0: the 30-year gilt yield climbed to around 5.9%, its highest level since 1998. The development came amid a broader sell-off in the global bond markets, with government bond yields also rising in the United States, Germany, and Japan. And that's the news. I'm Wenji.
1: Daily news and analysis. 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
3: Chinese President Xi Jinping calls for efforts to support higher quality development of the Shanghai Cooperation Organization. China pushes back on the U.S.'s call for partners to consider more trade barriers on Beijing. And Russia approves an updated automotive strategy. Hello and welcome to World Today. I'm Do Hongyu in Beijing. To listen to this episode again or to catch up on previous episodes, you can download our podcast by searching World Today. Our first story. Chinese President Xi Jinping has called for efforts to support higher quality development of the Shanghai Cooperation Organization. He's attended the 26th meeting of the Council of Heads of State of the SCO in the Kyrgyz capital of Bishkek. Yang Chengxi has more about the SCO summit.
4: Now, this year, there are three main areas to pay attention to. First is that this year marks the 25th anniversary of the SCO. It is a huge milestone. The international organization has grown from just 6 founding members to an organization covering 27 countries. Now, it is the first international organization named by a Chinese city and has grown into the biggest regional organization in terms of geographical coverage and population. Now, the second is that the Bishkek summit takes place 1 year after a key SCO summit in Tianjin, China, where leaders agreed upon a strategic blueprint for the organization in the next 10 years and launched several new cooperation platforms covering security, energy, artificial intelligence, etc. So a key for Bishkek this year is really implementation, turning those consensus into concrete action. Now, one example I could mention is we should look for how well leaders are pushing forward the establishment of the SCO Development Bank, which was agreed upon last year. Now, the third is that leaders are expected to share views on international and regional issues and discuss boosting the SCO's role in global governance. And that is especially important amidst rising geopolitical uncertainties and tensions in the region.
3: That was Yang Chengxi reporting. In his speech, President Xi said the organization should shoulder responsibilities and steer the course of history in a world that is undergoing accelerated changes unseen in a century. He made a 4-point proposal that includes prioritizing development and security, adopting a people-centered approach, and committing to dialogue and negotiations. He said China is ready to work with all parties to uphold the Shanghai spirit, implement the SCO's 10-year development strategy, and strive for higher quality development. For more, we are joined by Joseph Gregory Mahoney, Professor of Politics and International Relations at East China Normal University. Thank you for joining us, Professor Mahoney.
5: Good evening.
3: President Xi says the SCO's greatest achievement over the past 25 years has been its development into a new type of regional cooperation organization with the largest geographical coverage, the largest population, and enormous development potential in the world. How has the SCO evolved in responding to the changing regional and global landscape?
5: Well, you know, over the last 25 years, the SCO has moved from a relatively focused security mechanism among 6 founding members to the world's largest regional organization by geography and population. It now has 10 full members and a broader SCO family of roughly 27 countries across Eurasia and beyond. Now, it's steadily expanded its agenda. Security cooperation against the, you know, so-called three evil forces remains central, but economic connectivity, digital, green, and people-to-people cooperation have grown substantially. In a period of rising unilateralism, protectionism, and uncertainty, the SCO has offered a practical non-bloc model of partnership. It has shown that it can adapt by adding new members, creating new institutions, including the 4 security centers decided in Tianjin last year, and focusing on both traditional and emerging challenges while keeping the emphasis on consensus and mutual benefit.
3: President Xi also says the most valuable spiritual legacy of the SEO is the Shanghai spirit of mutual trust, mutual benefit, equality, consultation, respect for the diversity of civilizations, and the pursuit of common development. Now, compared with 25 years ago, what is the significance of the Shanghai spirit for the world today?
5: You know, 25 years ago, it helped a group of neighboring countries move beyond Cold War logic and build confidence. Now, today, its value is even clearer. You know, at a time when zero-sum thinking and block confrontation, what some people call the return of great power competition, are again prominent, the Shanghai spirit offers a different approach. Countries of different sizes, systems, and cultures can work together on the basis of equality rather than hierarchy. Now, this has become a practical reference point for Global South cooperation and for efforts to make international relations more inclusive and less confrontational. And I would go so far as to say that it has provided a very compelling model for ways to think about how we might improve the functionality of the United Nations and other leading international organizations.
3: President Xi put development at the top of its four proposals, calling for greater cooperation not only in trade, investment, and connectivity, but also in emerging sectors such as artificial intelligence, the digital economy, green industries, and green minerals. So why are these new areas increasingly important for this organization? And where do you see the greatest potential for cooperation?
5: Well, development has always been central to the SEO, but the character of development is changing. Traditional trade, investment, and connectivity remain essential, yet the next phase of growth will be shaped by technology, digital transformation, and the green transition. Now, recently, I was in Karamei in western Xinjiang, and I saw the green innovation and development, the data centers that are being built out there to help serve Central Asian countries that are also members of the SEO. So we can understand how some of that's coming together, as well as some of the expanding trade. Now, these new areas matter because they determine future competitiveness and sustainability. Within the SEO, there's clear potential in joint work on AI applications, digital infrastructure, renewable energy, and critical green minerals. Now, China has already signaled concrete steps, including plans for an international AI application cooperation center oriented towards SEO partners and continued green industry training and project cooperation. The greatest potential lies where members can combine complementary strengths, tech and manufacturing capacity on one side, resources and market demand on the other, under a framework of mutual benefit rather than exclusive control.
3: And now security remains at the core of the SEO's mission. President Xi called for stronger cooperation against terrorism, extremism, and separatism, as well as transnational organized crime, like drug trafficking and telecom fraud. Last year, at the SEO's Tianjin Summit, they established four security centers. So how important are these mechanisms, and how can they translate into more concrete cooperation and joint action among the members?
5: Well, as you've noticed, security has been the SEO's original and most mature pillar. The three evil forces, as you've named them, terrorism, separatism, and extremism, together with drug trafficking, transnational organized crime, and newer threats such as telecom fraud and cyber risk, remain shared concerns across the region. Now, the four centers inaugurated after the 2025 Tianjin Summit, covering overall security challenges, information security, transnational organized crime, and anti-drug efforts, mark a practical upgrading of the mechanism. They move cooperation from general political commitment toward more institutionalized, specialized capacity. Now, this is significant because it strengthens the organization's ability to respond to both traditional and non-traditional threats in a coordinated way without turning the SEO into a military alliance. It keeps the focus on joint problem solving and regional stability.
3: The Chinese president also stressed putting people first and strengthening the foundations for friendship across generations. How important are people-to-people exchanges and public support to the long-term development of the SEO, especially given the political, cultural, and social diversity of its members?
5: Well, people-to-people exchanges are essential for the SEO's long-term development, especially given the diversity of its members. High-level agreements set the framework, but lasting cooperation depends on mutual understanding among societies. Cultural, educational, and youth exchanges help turn the Shanghai spirit into everyday practice and build public support across different political and cultural backgrounds. Now, without this foundation, official cooperation remains limited. By putting people first and strengthening friendship across generations, this is what gives the organization durability. And as someone who teaches in Shanghai, and we have our own Shanghai Spirit here in Shanghai, and it teaches in an international graduate program, we have a lot of students coming from SEO countries, and they are contributing. This is one of the meeting points of these people-to-people exchanges, where we're trying to learn from each other and share that spirit together.
3: And it's also been 1 year since China proposed the Global Governance Initiative. And President Xi says China sees the SEO as a priority area for the implementation of the initiative. Why is the SEO particularly well-positioned to serve as a platform for this initiative?
5: Well, China has identified the SEO as a priority area for implementing the GCI, as you know, it proposed at the Tianjin Summit last year. The fit's natural. The Shanghai Spirit and the initiative share an emphasis on equality, consultation, mutual respect, and common development. Now, the SEO already brings together a large share of the world's population and a diverse group of global South and Eurasian countries. It practices consensus-based decision-making and has experience translating political understanding into concrete cooperation across security, economy, and people-to-people fields. That combination of principles, membership, and practical track record makes it a useful testing ground and demonstration platform for the kind of more inclusive representative global governance the initiative seeks to promote.
3: And finally, very briefly, looking ahead to the next decade, what will be the biggest opportunity for the SEO?
5: I think the biggest opportunity is to turn the organization's scale and the Shanghai Spirit into higher quality, more results-oriented cooperation, especially in development, digital and green sectors, and making the new security centers fully operational. The development strategy for 2026 to 2035 adopted last year already points in that direction. If members can deliver tangible benefits for their peoples, the SEO's attractiveness and influence will continue to grow.
3: Okay, thank you very much. That was Joseph Gregory Mahoney, Professor of Politics and International Relations at East China Normal University. This is World Today. Stay tuned. Beijing has reiterated its opposition to all forms of unilateral trade measures and urged the United States to maintain positive momentum in bilateral ties. Chinese Foreign Ministry spokesperson Guo Jiaquan made the remarks in response to U.S. Treasury Secretary Scott Bessent's call for G20 partners to impose more trade restrictions on China. Bessent's push to mobilize a coordinated trade response to China comes as legal setbacks force the United States to rebuild its tariff policy, which had sharply reduced imports from China, but led to an influx of Chinese imports elsewhere, especially to Europe and Latin America. For more, we are joined by Dr. Zhou Mi, Senior Research Fellow with Chinese Academy of International Trade and Economic Cooperation. Thank you very much for joining us, Dr. Zhou. Bessent said he will encourage G20 members to re-examine terms of trade with China to shrink global imbalances, saying that the world cannot have a China with a $1.2 trillion trade surplus. But China ran a service trade deficit of nearly $230 billion last year, and its imports have been growing even faster than its exports. So what do you think are the underlying purposes behind Washington's call for G20 members to consider erecting more trade barriers against China?
6: Well, I agree with you that, you know, there are so many reasons why China has the surplus. I think that one of the most important reasons is that the United States has using the unilateralism and the protectionism to try to increase the trade barriers. So the global supply chains are under pressure. They are trying to find some better place with more certainties. That's one of the most important

0: more increase more tariffs against others, and also trying to put more barriers for the import from others. So China's market is super large, and I don't think that many other countries will benefit from the reduction of the trade with China, because the trade is really beneficiary and also based on the market. So I remember that one of the China's ministers has ever discussed these issues about the relations between the import and export. He said that the relation is very strong, and we cannot expect that we only reduce the exports while at the same time not reduce the import. So there are so many natural conditions if we are trying to discuss these issues. I think that we need to put it in a fair statement and basis.
1: But the U.S. attributes China's export expansion to industrial subsidies and also insufficient domestic demand. But China says it never seeks trade surplus. So what do you think are the real factors behind China's strong export performance?
0: Well, yeah, the strong export is a reflection of the market choices. China is the largest manufacturers in the world, and we have a complete industries in all the sectors. So many exports of China is just because that these countries, our trading partners, want to import the intermediate products from China. That is really an important part of their manufacturers. Without the intermediate products, they are not even possible for them to keep on the development of the industries. And the second reason why they are having more import from China is that because I said that the United States is distorting the supply chains. When the peoples are feeling that they are not able to buy the products in the future, they will try to increase their stocks. That has caused a lot more demand from the capacity. Well, China is maybe one of the main providers for those products. So we can meet the demand, like what has happened in the Europe for the fans and air conditioners.
1: The U.S. has been building up tariffs to restrict Chinese imports, prompting more Chinese products to seek markets in other regions. Well, now Washington is calling on those regions to impose their own restrictions on Chinese goods. How could this approach harm the G20 mechanism itself?
0: It's an important question because the G20 is a mechanism for all the main partners of the world, the big apples, to act together instead of just trying to accuse the others and trying to distort the cooperation atmosphere. So the corporations among these partners in the G20 are really encouraging the world, especially after the global financial crisis happened in the year of 2008. I still remember during those times, the United States is one of the main reasons why we are suffering from that financial crisis. So United States raised the concept of G20, and we have and also answered this requirement. I think this is the reasons why we had the G20. But now, as time goes on, United States seems trying to use their mechanism to trying to reach their realize their targets. Like maybe you haven't mentioned that United States is trying to distort the one of the basis of WTO principles, the most favored nations. They want to use the discriminative ways to treat the different trading partners. I think that is really harmful.
1: And do you think G20 countries, especially those from the global south, will accept the US narrative and follow Washington in restricting imports from China? What factors are likely to shape their decisions?
0: I don't think that they will totally agree with the United States. I think because that the U.S. is, the guy who has put them under the uncertainties. So for their argument, I think that maybe we should try to establish a mechanism to discuss the problems. And the problem is not just trying to reduce the import from China, but also I think that is mainly rather than do something to improve the collaborations under the G20 mechanism. That is important.
1: Now, there has been growing Western rhetoric about a so-called China squeeze, arguing that China's manufacturing expansion is crowding out the industrialization of countries in the global south. Do you think this argument holds up?
0: I don't think that is naturally the case, because that

0: There are some competition. I have to agree that because the market is very important for all the stakeholders to play in this kind of competition. I think this competition should be managed, not just trying to destroy its ways of working. Well, at the same time, without China support, I don't think that these countries can have the better industrialization. So we need to do something to try to lead the market to do better in dealing with these issues. China is very active. We are not only improve more innovative items of the manufactured products, but also trying to encourage Chinese enterprises to invest in these different countries, to work with them to improve their industrialization. I think this is what we are now doing, and that is the principle that we hold on.
1: And given the many industrial cooperation projects between China and other developing countries, such as the projects under the Belt and Road Initiative, what has their actual impact been on industrialization and development in the Global South?
0: Well, Belt and Road Initiative has one important philosophy, that is interconnectivity. I think based on that kind of possibilities, the logistics, the movement of the peoples are having the better efficiency. And this is really our key issues or factors to support the industrialization. Among the cooperation in the Belt and the Road countries and regions, we are having more collaboration, not only on the infrastructure, but also on the industrial parks, on many supply chains. So the cooperation among these economies are really helping the stakeholders to improve their resilience and abilities to have a better value added in the global value chains.
1: Now, as protectionism rises in the world, what do you see as the most effective way to address trade imbalances? And what is the value of the Chinese market to the global economy?
0: Well, I want to say 2 points. The first one is that if you are trying to deal with the trade imbalance or you think that there is some problems with the trade, it's better to let all the stakeholders to take part in the discussion and they can reflect, their opinions. They can try to deliver the messages to the others. So based on this mechanism, we have a better expectation about what are the size of the possible demand in the future and how many products do we need for the next term. I think this is very important. And the second point, I think that China is playing a more and more important role in the global trade. Like we have quite a lot of imports. The import growth is much faster than the export, as you mentioned. I think this is definitely one of the very key issues for us to have a better, relation with our trading partners. So we need to do both actions to improve the information sharing abilities and trying to make a transparent mechanism to ensure all the stakeholders have a very exactly expectation of the market, and they can do accordingly because they will acting very effective when they knowing what the future is and what would the size of the demand from the market.
1: Thank you very much. That was Dr. Zhou Mi, Senior Research Fellow with the Chinese Academy of International Trade and Economic Cooperation. 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More to come. China's semiconductor profits soar amid AI-driven computing demand. Russia approves an updated automotive strategy. And a new survey shows young Koreans are more interested in marriage than young Japanese. 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To listen to this episode again or to catch up on previous episodes, you can download our podcast by searching World Today. We'll be back after a short break.

Welcome. I'm Elaf Ellard, economics professor and member of the Data Science and AI Center at New York University, Shanghai. On the World Today program, you can find in-depth and impartial insight, as well as critical commentary on key trends in the Chinese economy, financial technology,

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2: Hello, my name is Alessandro Golombiewski Teixeira. I'm a professor of public policy and management at Tsinghua University in Beijing. I am a great listener of The World Today. In my opinion, The World Today is one of the best China radio programs. In The World Today, we can get the best news and analysis in what is happening now in the world. 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
3: You're listening to World Today with me, Dou Hongyu, in Beijing. China's semiconductor industry is gaining momentum. Profits across the sector surged 15.5-fold year-on-year in the first 7 months, as booming demand for AI computing, chips, and data center infrastructure drives a broader manufacturing upswing. And this is more about a semiconductor rebound. China is rapidly expanding its computing capacity, integrating AI into factories, and accelerating the AI Plus initiative, while also pushing for self-reliance in critical technologies. So, what's driving this big jump in semiconductor profits, and does it signal a deeper transformation in China's industrial economy as artificial intelligence and computing become new engines of growth? For more on this, my colleague Zhao Yang spoke with Li Luan, Assistant Professor of Economics at Peking University.
4: So, Professor Li Luan, thank you very much for joining us. China's semiconductor industry saw profits surge more than 18-fold in the first 7 months of this year. What are some of the main reasons behind it?
5: Yeah, so one of the great, most immediate or most important factor is definitely the demand shock that's being driven by AI. So basically, according to the National Bureau of Statistics, the profits in semiconductor industry have rose by 18.5-fold between January to July. So I think a lot of these can be accounted for, you know, the increase in the electronics sector and AI sector, computing component sector, and also this AI demand is definitely spreading because, China have a very long hardware supply chain. So, the industry begins with computing chips, with memory chips, but also, includes servers, storage, control systems, telecommunication system, and all of these equipments, have some uses or demand for semiconductors or computer chips. So I think there's both a volume effect and also there's a price effect, because when China is becoming more and more productive and efficient in making these semiconductor products, the prices are also decreasing, so it's more affordable for more users, for more consumers to purchase, and also in terms of the increasing in the value added, increasing in the exports as well. So I think overall, the AI boom is definitely the driver, but also I think there is a very strong spillover effect that's generating a large orders for chips, as well as servers, memory, and also, physical infrastructure as well.
4: Mm-hmm. And Goldman Sachs estimates that China's semiconductor self-sufficiency rate has risen from about 38% in the year 2010 to roughly 70% today. So how do you interpret this progress?
5: Yeah, so I think that's a very significant number. So China has produced 280 billion integrated circuits in the first 6 months of 2026, which is a more than 23% increase from a year earlier. So basically, domestic semiconductor ecosystem is having much more capacity, much more depth, across both the mature chips, memories, and also more sophisticated models. And I think, where we need to really close up the remaining gap is in the frontier models. So basically, for 7 nanometers and below, China still have, some supply shortfall or supply gap. But I think, this localization in our production is also catching up in China as well. So, there's a lot of, for example, the fabrication equipment that China is increasingly producing, China is also investing a lot in the more cutting edge infrastructure and also investments. So I think, of course, we're at the first stage of building scale and also having a complete ecosystem, complete supply chain for semiconductors. I think the next stage is really to advance the processes and also to kind of proceed to the 7 nanometers and below, battlefield, and also create these more advanced chips domestically.
4: And currently, experts are talking about the token economy as a new way to unlock the value of data. So what exactly does a token economy mean, and why is it becoming important now?
5: Yeah, so from an economic perspective, I think the interesting thing about token economics is that previously it's rather complicated or abstract to measure the production and consumption of the AI or so-called machine intelligence. But right now, using tokens, we could make these services measurable, and also you could give them a price. So I think this is really giving the commercialization model for the AI industry. For example, from the beginning of the electricity, it's going to power data centers and data center as well as computing resources. They train the models, feed the models, and models are going to generate tokens, which are consumed by both AI agents, by consumers, by applications. So right now we do have a very complete economic chain from all the way from the electricity generation to computing capacity and to AI services, and those are going to generate a lot of revenue, a lot of profit. And also China is operating this AI economy, this token economics at scale. So China's daily token calls rising from 100 billion in 2024 to more than 140 trillion in 2026. So, the contribution of AI agents, the AI applications, humanoid robots, also training of more, large language models, they all contribute to this huge AI boom. And I do think, a token-based pricing and economic system is going to reshape how we understand about, what do we mean by a supplier? What do we mean by a demander? And also, I think this token is more than an economic unit of value. I think in the future, it's going to become more of a representation of a productivity unit. It's going to, especially in the sectors where AI or embodied intelligence is taking more of the production process.
4: And more than 30% of major manufacturing companies here in China had adopted AI technologies by the first half of this year. So could you give us some examples? And do you think the smart factories and AI-enabled supply chains could become the next productivity driver for China's manufacturing industries?
5: Yeah, so we're already seeing some, examples. For example, we have seen in TCL's plant in Huizhou, where basically the plant is using both AI 3D vision for precision assembly and for inspection. And also, I think this process is increasing the product pass rate to 99.8%. There are also, factories where, for example, there's a factory in Shenyang where alongside the physical factory, there's a virtual factory that's running alongside the physical factory using all the simulation and AI for, product management, for scheduling. And also, according to the company, the system had shortened the product development cycle by 20% and also increased the efficiency by 40%. So we're already seeing, a lot of potential being realized by AI. So basically, it could definitely reduce the defects, it could reduce the machine downtime, it could reduce the inventory energy usage, and also it could speed up the product development cycle, and also increase the overall efficiency of their product line. So I think this diffusion is already, broadening to a lot of different industries as well.
4: As much of the global AI discussions focus on large models, China's plans emphasize building a solid foundation through three elements: computing infrastructure, algorithm innovation, and data resources. So can you help us understand how these three work together?
5: Yeah, so I think these three inputs are strongly complementary. So we need the computing power as the fundamental capital of AI, because without computational power, AI cannot operate. Algorithm is going to decide how efficiently that AI model or those computing power is used, and data is going to provide the information, where the AI system is going to rely. So if you do not have complete and transparent information, the AI system is also not going to work. So if any one of the three is, limited, it's going to diminish the return for the other two sectors. So for example, from the computing infrastructure, China is doubling down in building the computing capacity nationwide. So of course, we have the East Data West Computing Program. We have a lot of data centers being constructed, especially near where the renewable energies are generated. So these computing centers can operate at lower cost. And algorithms are basically the productivity of the computing center or the computing capital, because a better model could deliver the same or even more intelligent outcome from the same number of chips and same amount of computing time. So this is definitely going to become more important because when competition in these advanced hardware is becoming more and more expensive, China is planning to become more basically productive through better algorithms. And basically, and finally, data is going to close the loop because China is producing a lot of data last year. So according to an estimate, China produced more than 50 gigabytes of data last year. So a lot of these data is going to directly be adopted in an industrial model. The model is going to produce better production decisions. As I said, it's going to optimize how operation or production is streamlined. So basically, you have a complete ecosystem from a computing center to algorithms. And finally, with data, you could train the models, you could use these models for more applications. And these applications are also going to generate new data. So we're seeing this entire sustainable productivity gains, which is basically a close to all the three elements you mentioned.
3: That was Li Luan, Assistant Professor of Economics at Peking University. This is World Today. We'll be back. The Russian government has approved an updated strategy for the development of the country's automotive industry through 2035. Russian authorities say by 2030, its technological independence in the automotive industry must reach 80% for passenger cars and 90% for commercial vehicles. Russia plans to more than double its vehicle exports by 2035, targeting up to 70,000 units. Neighboring countries and markets in Central Asia, the Middle East, North Africa, Southeast Asia, and Latin America are identified as target export markets. Now for more, we're joined by Muhammad Ali Nasir, visiting fellow at the University of Cambridge, visiting professor at Peking University. He's also a professor of economics at the University of Leeds. Thank you for joining us, Professor Nasir.
6: Thanks for having me.
3: Why does Russia set the goals in terms of technological independence and exports in the automotive industry now? What is it trying to achieve?
6: So Russia has basically set these goals and targets for year 2035. Basically, Russia is trying to overcome the economic isolation from the Western sanctions and also transition from industrial recovery to long-term economic efficiency and resilience, particularly in the automotive industry. So the Russian government, they are trying to achieve several strategic, economic, and geopolitical objectives through this strategy. On one hand, they're trying to achieve some technological sovereignty in the automobile sector and be sanction-proof. Now, when 2022, after the Russian engagement in Ukraine conflict, the Western companies left overnight. And in that scenario, Chinese firms try to help and rescue the Russian automobile industry, and something which is not really very well appreciated, also the Russian economy in a way, by providing some support. But of course, in the long term, Russia is trying to have some sovereignty and resilience in this automobile industry. At the moment, there is also underutilization issue. Russia has a capacity of producing about 3 million vehicles annually. But at the moment, it is running on about 30% capacity.

0: So 70% capacity is unutilized. And then also it is trying to rely less imports and scale up the domestic production, as well as it trying to establish an economic anchor in the global south. So part of this strategy is a target of 70,000 units by 2035. And Russia would be trying to deepen the economic and geopolitical ties in global south particularly. So there are various geopolitical, economic, technological objective which the Russia is trying to achieve through this strategy.
1: You mentioned that Russia has not maximized its existing automotive production capacity. Then, what are the main obstacles preventing manufacturers from making fuller use of that capacity?
0: Actually, in 2022, the Russian automobile industry was very severely hit. And had it not been that the Chinese automobile industry has not provided some support, that the lifeline would have been really cut. So, I mean, something, as I said earlier, is underappreciated. But at the moment, there is some recovery. The industry has started to recover slowly but steadily, but it is still underutilized and running on just about 30% capacity. There are various factors. One of the factor is the high interest rate regime and the credit condition. It is difficult for the Russian car manufacturers as well as the domestic consumers to obtain credit at very high interest rates. And then also in terms of their technological resilience or independence, as I said earlier, they've been reliant in the absence of the Western technological support and the companies. They found themselves really in deep waters, and they've been relying on the Chinese support in that regard. So technologically, there's a lot of grounds they need to cover, and there's also a reason. Then there is also issue of localization, making things which are suitable for the local climate and the terrain, again in which Russia need to develop further. And there have been also issues around such as like component bottlenecks, particularly components which are more sophisticated and which need advanced technologies. So there are some technological barriers also. So it's a mix of factors from credit access to technological availability of technology and know-how, which has been hindering Russia to reach to its full 3 million capacity.
1: And finally, very brief in a few words, what do you think is the strongest potential for Russia to compete in the global market?
0: Well, I mean, competing in global market would be, I think, something which is the long term. I mean, it has the geopolitical ties. It has industry which has been focusing on making vehicles which are maybe not that sophisticated, but they could be specific. For instance, industrial vehicles or vehicles in agriculture sector or vehicles which could be used in semi-military purposes. But I think it would have to have maybe look at some support, joint venture assistance from countries which are producing very sophisticated vehicle like China, to maybe support Russia in achieving those objective in its ambitions in increasing its export and hitting the international automobile market.
1: Thank you very much. That was Muhammad Ali Nasir, visiting fellow at the University of Cambridge. This is World Today. Stay tuned. A new survey shows young Koreans are more interested in marriage than young Japanese. The poll was conducted by a joint Korea-Japan committee and covered 2,000 people aged 20 to 39 in each country. It found that more than 80% of Koreans are interested in marriage. Among the Japanese, the figure was less than 60%. As for the ideal number of children, two was the top choice in both countries. Stable employment and income were seen as the key conditions for marriage. For more on this topic, my colleague Gao Ying.

0: Zhi spoke with Wang Yaojing, assistant professor at the School of Economics, Peking University.
1: Over 80% of young Koreans are interested in marriage, compared with less than 60% of young Japanese. So what do you think explains such kind of big difference between the two neighboring societies?
2: Well, I think the biggest difference is that Korea and Japan may now be at a different stage in the interaction between economic constraints and social preferences. So in Korea, the underlying preference for marriage still appears quite strong. More than 80% of young Koreans, like you said, they are interested in marriage. That suggests the main problem is not necessarily that young people have rejected marriage, but that they may feel that the economic conditions are not yet right, especially stable employment or income or housing. So recent developments may also be affecting the sentiment at the margin. So we're seeing that Korea has experienced a very strong stock market rally, driven especially by the semiconductor and AI boom, while housing prices in Seoul and other desirable areas have also risen very sharply. So the booming stock market can improve wealth and economic confidence for some young households, but the rising housing price work in the opposite direction by pushing up the financial threshold for marriage and household formation. So Korea illustrates a very clear that the distinction between wanting to marry and being able to afford to marry. But Japan is somewhat different because the constraints have persisted for much longer. So for decades, later marriage or non-regular employment and remaining single have become increasingly common. I remember a survey in several years ago saying that the women and men in their 30s, there is a large share of them that have never been married. And among these unmarried people in that age group, less than half of them say that they actually wanted to marry. So that long experience can gradually change the social norm itself. When both friends or colleagues or relatives remain single, these being unmarried become less unusual and less socially costly. So people adapt their lifestyles, expectations, or preferences around it. So I will put it this way. In Korea, the gap is still largely between preferences and constraints. But in Japan, this decade of constraints may increasingly have reshaped the preference itself. So Korea still has a long, strong aspiration for marriage that economic conditions are just preventing them from realizing it, where Japan has become much more accustomed to single life as a normal long-term choice.
1: And more than 40% of young Japanese said they have no interest in ever marrying. So what driving this reluctance?
2: So I think Japan shows what can happen when economic and social constraints persist for a long time. So eventually they can begin to change their preferences themselves. So for many years, young Japanese have faced a difficult labor market structure with a very clear divide between secure or regular employment and less secure and non-regular work. So marriage is still very strongly associated with financial stability, especially for men. So weaker income security can delay marriage for many, many years. And at the same time, women may see marriage and childbirth as carrying significant career costs because household and childcare responsibilities remain unevenly shared. But the important point is that after decades of delayed marriage, remaining single has become much more socially acceptable. So once this large share, your peers, no longer feels like single life is just a temporary stage that must eventually end, people become accustomed to it and can actually reshape their preferences. So I would not explain the 40% figure purely in terms of economic hardship, but it's a deeper story is that the persistent constraints can eventually become social norms.
1: There is a puzzle here. Young Koreans are more eager to marry, yet Korea has the world's lowest birth rate. So why doesn't a stronger interest in marriage translate into more children?
2: This is actually the clearest example of the difference between preferences and constraints, like what they want to do and what they actually can do. So the Korean survey tells us that many young people still want to get married. They also say they want children, but Korea

0: also has this very low fertility rate, they should not be interpreted as a collapse in the desire to form families. The problem is that the perceived economic threshold for marriage and childbearing has become extremely high. So young people worry about housing, stable employment, education cost, childcare, and whether they can maintain their career after having children. So in Korea, there's also a particularly strong connection between marriage, housing, and a financial preparation. So if young people believe they need a secure job, sufficient savings, and access to make very expensive housing before they can get married, then even a strong preference for marriage may not translate into actual family formation. And once the couples do marry, having a child can introduce another set of costs, especially the career penalty for women and very high expectations surrounding education. I think Korea has one of the most competitive education environment. So Korea has what I would call a very large aspiration and reality gap. And young people may want married and children, but they feel the conditions required to achieve that ideal are increasingly difficult to meet. That also means there's some reason for optimism. So if the main problem is constraints rather than preferences, then maybe some well-designed policies can potentially have a meaningful impact.
1: According to the survey, stable employment and income have came out as the top condition for marriage, yet we are also witnessing a growing job insecurity, the rise of gig work worldwide, and rising housing and living costs. So, what can the government do to support young people?
0: Well, I think governments should focus less on persuading young people to marry and more on reducing the risks associated with forming a household. So the survey is very revealing because young people themselves identify stable employment and income as the most important condition. That means the first priority should be improving economic security. Governments can make social insurance, pensions or health coverage and unemployment protection more portable so that young people in, say, gig work or temporary jobs or other non-standard employment are not excluded from basic security. And housing is the second major issue. In places where marriage is closely linked to purchasing or securing a home, high housing costs can become a direct barrier to family formation. And expanding this affordable rental housing and increasing housing supply and reducing the upfront financial burden on young households can make a very practical difference. And third, the government needs to reduce the career cost of parenthood, especially for women. That means affordable childcare, more equal parental leave, flexible work arrangements, and stronger protection against career penalties after the childbirth. So I would also distinguish between short-term subsidies and long-term security. If we have cash payment, that's good, but that can help at the margin, but they're unlikely to change behaviors if young people remain uncertain about their long-term income, housing, or career over the next 5 or 10 years. So the basic principle is very simple. Make marriage and parenthood less of an economic gamble.
2: That was Wang Yaojing, assistant professor at the School of Economics with Peking University. And that's all the time for this edition of World Today. 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I'm Do Hongyu in Beijing. Thank you so much for listening. Bye for now.

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0: Now the news. I'm Wen Ji. Chinese President Xi Jinping says China and Egypt set an example of friendship, solidarity, and coordination between developing countries. He made the remarks in a written speech delivered upon his arrival in Cairo for a state visit to Egypt at the invitation of Egyptian President Abdel Fattah el-Sisi. President Xi hailed the strong political mutual trust and cooperation between the two countries and their close coordination in multilateral affairs. He said China and Egypt are both ancient civilizations, with a traditional friendship that has endured for thousands of years and stood the test of time. This year marks the 70th anniversary of the establishment of diplomatic relations. The two leaders are expected to jointly draw up a blueprint for the development of the China-Egypt Comprehensive Strategic Partnership. On Tuesday, President Xi Jinping attended the Shanghai Cooperation Organization Summit in Bishkek, calling for promoting higher quality development of the SCO. He noted that the organization has grown into a vital regional platform guided by the Shanghai spirit over the past 25 years. Championing non-alignment, non-confrontation, and non-targeting of any third party. He put forward a four-point proposal that includes prioritizing development and security, putting people first, and committing to dialogue and consultation. He stressed that China is ready to work with all parties to uphold the Shanghai spirit and make greater contributions to building a community with a shared future for humanity. The Council of Heads of State of the Shanghai Cooperation Organization has adopted a declaration on enhancing multilateral partnership for nuclear safety and security. The SCO member states confirmed that a country bears full responsibility for its nuclear security. They said that the responsibility for nuclear safety lies with the operator of the nuclear facility and the state in which the facility is located. Member states said they are deeply concerned about the illegal trafficking of nuclear materials and other radioactive substances, the threats to nuclear facilities and infrastructure, and the risks of nuclear terrorism. Officials say restoring road access to the mudslide-hit Jurong port remains the top priority as rescue efforts continue in Xizang in southwest China. Nearly 700 personnel are involved in the effort to repair the G216 National Highway leading to the port on the China-Nepal border. The final stretch of the highway to Jurong port was severely damaged by the mudslide, cutting off road access and hampering rescue operations in the disaster area. Rescuers are also searching the area around the border gate using life detectors and other equipment. Another batch of Chinese relief supplies have arrived in Kathmandu by air as part of Chinese aid efforts following the deadly mudslide on Wednesday. Tailored on Nepal's on-the-ground needs, the aid package includes drones, DNA testing devices, water purification equipment, and lighting gear. The aid came after China sent its first batch of relief supplies to Nepal on Sunday. Five DNA identification specialists were on the same flight. U.S. forces have launched fresh strikes on targets of the Islamic Revolutionary Guard Corps in Iran, marking a renewed escalation in hostilities between Washington and Tehran. According to a Fox News report, U.S. President Donald Trump said Gulf allies were notified ahead of the latest strikes. The U.S. Central Command said the strikes followed recent attempted attacks by the IRGC against commercial shipping in the Strait of Hormuz and against U.S. service members in the region. The IRGC said it struck U.S. bases and assets in retaliation for attacks against southern Iranian provinces, which killed at least five and wounded over 50 others. Jordan said its air defense systems intercepted ballistic missiles that enter the country's airspace from Iran. U.S. Treasury yields rose as renewed tensions in the Middle East drove global government borrowing costs higher. The yield on the benchmark 10-year Treasury note rose to nearly 4.8%, its highest intraday level since January 2025. The 30-year bond yield climbed to over 5.2%, hovering near multi-decade highs. And that's the news. I'm Wen Jie.
1: A young perspective on hot-button issues around the world. This is The Hub.
2: Greetings, everyone, from the headquarters of the Shanghai Cooperation Organization headquarters. I'm Wang Guan. Now, we are celebrating the 25th anniversary of the SCO. What can we expect from this year's summit? 25 years on, what kind of organization is SCO transforming itself into and hoping to deliver through this year's summit and beyond? Today, I sat down with Mr. Sohail Khan, the Deputy Secretary General of the SCO. Here's our conversation. Deputy Secretary General Khan, it is an honor to have you with us on CGTN.
3: Thank you very much for having me on this very important, prestigious channel of CGTN.
2: So it has been a year since the summit of Tianjin of SCO, a summit that has been revisited and talked about much because it achieved a lot. And among the deliverables was the Global Governance Initiative proposed by President Xi. So what can we expect from the Bishkek summit this year, which coincides with the 25th anniversary of this organization?
3: It's a very good question and very timely question. Thank you very much. We are, in this Bishkek summit, have a very big inventory of agenda, which also envelops the global governance initiative in the way that all other initiatives, which is a development initiative, security initiative, civilization initiative, as well as governance, because global governance initiative envelops the three other initiatives, so they are part of it. They will all be discussed in various aspects, in various discussions. First of all, the Bishkek summit is taking place at the time when there is a lot of geopolitical tremors one can feel in the global politics. And under this situation, when some of our members are under security stress or under economic and financial pressures, they are likely to take up these issues which SCO is facing at the moment. Secondly, the head of states are going to adopt and sign certain documents, which will be basically a declaration which reflects political security, economic side, and humanitarian cultural side that we are working on. It's a huge agenda. Besides the declaration, we have other papers regarding possibility of new memberships and some decisions that has to be taken and signed by the head of states, some statements that will be issued and endorsed by the head of state. So it's a big agenda is going on, and they will also touch upon the development strategy for 2035 of SCO. Where the main challenge is how these documents that we have so far agreed upon between the experts of member states in various directions, in various areas, how to give them a practical shape. And future steps will be taken or will be given by this important gathering. But as far as your main focus on global governance is concerned, we have a lot of discussion on how the Global Governance Initiative can be embedded in the working mechanisms of SCO. So governance, Global Governance Initiative by President Xi Jinping is going to be one of the important thinking point regarding bringing the future of SCO mechanisms, which should be effective only when they are there to control the regional order as a part of the global order. We know that a lot of talks are going about global governance initiative in the global order, that the global south wants to be a part of global order and they want their voice to be heard and they want their more representation, inclusivity, and all that structure. So I think that all these matters will come up for play and come up for discussion.
2: Yeah. So I like the word that you used, practical ship.
3: Yeah, practical
2: ship. First time I've heard this word, practical ship.
3: Yeah.
2: This is important for SCO because over the years, people have been speculating over whether the SCO is an economic platform or it's like a political allegiance. The Western narrative is such as it is the NATO of the East. Or simply an institution for the future of global governance. So what is SCO and practical ship?
3: The reason was that we are going through a graduation period. We are gradually doing achieving

0: achieving our understanding. Because you see, when you have 10 countries are full-fledged countries, the others are dialogue partners, the two countries are observers. But nevertheless, this huge bouquet of flowers, of SCO, every flower is different from each other in terms of history, in terms of its chemistry, in terms of its own content. So to give, to have understanding and consensus, which is the basic parameters of working in the SCO, it's not very easy. It takes time. So 25 years is a graduation point where we have overcome most of our these difficulties. We have developed a sort of trust and understanding between ourselves. It has already emerged as a platform where the member states wants to discuss cooperation to have tangible results. And tangible results cannot be achieved without giving a practical shape. But the main hurdle to give practical shape, which is an economic question, is because there was no development bank. We have no particular institution to finance the projects, regional projects. Now we are in the final stage and experts are working hard. Hopefully, in few years' time, we will have this bank. And once this bank will come, automatically the financial institution, investment funds, investment organizations will come up, because investors need guarantees from the bank for any project, because our projects are very capital intensive. So everything required big investment. So we have to have a bank, which we are going to have now. And with the bank, in the next 25 years, I'm saying, we will run into some very good. Now the time has come for us to focus more on practical shape.
1: Exactly. So can you tell us a bit about membership addition or the merger potentially of dialogue partners and observer states?
0: This is what exactly this summit is going to decide. They have this in the agenda, and of course I cannot name you which candidates can become the permanent members or full-fledged members who are already dialogue partners. There are applicants, and there are also applicants for dialogue partners. And we want to also have a legal way to create another, abolish the criteria of observer states and have only dialogue partners. And that document is also going to be in this summit. So it takes time, but once this will be done, then we will have only two criteria. One is full-fledged members and one is dialogue partners.
1: What are the considerations for absorbing new partners? What are the main criteria?
0: For full-fledged members, the basic requirement is they should have at least 10 years experience of serving as dialogue partners. So they should be aware of what is happening, what is the culture of this SCO, what is happening in the SCO, the vibes of SCO. Because you have to, when you become full-fledged member, you have to read all the papers for 25 years which have been negotiated and approved by the member states. It's a huge task. This is number one. So that cannot be done unless you go through that mill or to go to that factory of learning. And so we have this, some candidates who have done more than 5 to 8 years or 10 years. They want to become full-fledged members. But it, again, the full-fledged membership has to be approved by all member states on the basis of consensus. If somebody has any concern, then it can be postponed to next year.
1: Fair enough. Now, I want to borrow your IR background and talk about a very important conceptual challenge that is often asked by global strategists and observers. That is, what type of organization is SCO exactly? Is it the NATO of the East? Is it more like a European Union kind of eventual economic alliance with mutual visa exemptions and economic integration? Or is it a less tight and more loose and flexible organization of institutions building, trust building, and cultural and civilizational exchanges? What exactly is SCO in your opinion?
0: Thank you very much. It's a very pertinent question. First of all, please note that SCO is not a military bloc. It's not a military-oriented organization. Here, every member state has independent freedom to voice its own national interests for the common agenda.
1: There will be no Article 5 of sorts.
0: The SCO cannot be a NATO, number one. At this time of point, it's a little loose organization in terms of absorbing each other's point of view, understanding each other. I would call it, we are going more towards an SEO, creating more towards SEO community rather than an integration at this point of time. But maybe after 25 years, some situation arises that we become what you said, the first category like the European Union. But that is our wish list. That is our ambition, to be like, to have a common home with common structures and, you know, governance, common governance and things like that. But at the moment, we have to, as I said, we are going step by step because it's not easy. And secondly, the region where we are, you know, there are not only differences between the national interests, but there are differences between the working ethics. It takes time to understand each other's mind, to find a working relationship. So all this has delayed the process a little bit. But now, as I said, that since more understanding, more matureness is coming, so we are hoping that we are going to have a better future where everybody can have faith on SEO.
1: So it is, just on the record, it's not anti-West.
0: It's not anti-West at all. It's not anti, not only anti-West, not anti-anything.
1: And then over the years, what would you say are the most important economic achievements or deliverables? And because of SEO, you know, a dispute is resolved or negotiated under the table or above board, and a trade are facilitated. What are your proudest achievements for SEO?
0: Well, nothing is negotiated under the table. Everything is over the table. That's for record. Secondly, we want, this is our aim of SEO, that we would like to have future-proofed economies of SEO region. That the economies once built, they constructed, they should not default or they should not have cracks or crisis. They should complement each other in case of some problems. Like you saw, Greece has problems, Spain has problem in Europe, but the other European countries help them. So this kind of complementarities would be there, definitely. But since, again, economically, all countries are not on the same page. Some countries are economically well-developed, some are less developed. So we will have to find, as I said, a balanced and just approach to make everybody enjoy the fruits of what the others have, inclusivity through the inclusivity and things like that. But our major achievements or what we have, you know, we have a big list of area where we interact, starting from transport, trade development strategy for 2030 is there. And then we have energy, food security, smart agriculture, all general agriculture. We have energy, and we have this AI now, innovation technology. So the SEO region is one of the biggest in terms of human resources, economic and technological resources. So that's why it has become the focus of world politics nowadays. And we would like to take advantage of our leverages, our what positivities that this region has to our own prosperity.
1: Sir, if you think about specific projects such as China-Kyrgyzstan-Uzbekistan Railway, and also the electronic or digital Silk Road or CPAC, what would you say are among the most projects that hold the biggest potential for SEO going forward?
0: Transportation, of course, has a potential, as you already mentioned, from east to west. And then we have North-South Corridor. We are very much working on these ideas. There are certain other routes which are already functioning through Karakoram Highway in South Asia and Kyrgyzstan and Tajikistan and Uzbekistan. But I would like to point out that one of the areas where things are moved really very fast is digital economy. Digital economy is used by everyone in the SEO countries. They use digital the credit cards to make payments. It is going on, and digital economy is gradually going up in practical terms. But as long as the other things are concerned, as I said, energy is another very important area where we have different types of understanding, different forms of energy, and we want to create a sort of energy storage for the SEO countries, where energy deficit can buy countries we can buy energy from

0: good ideas among the experts, among the people who are working intensively and preparing the papers for the head of state and their leadership on this, in these areas. And this has to be, this has all been agreed and approved, but we have to move now into practical side.
1: Deputy Secretary General Khan, I want to talk about the debate of diversity versus cohesion. Of course, in an ideal world, we can have both. But in reality, it's also important to engage young people and the future generation and to form a common community of sorts. So what do you hope to see happening when it comes to people-to-people engagement across SCO, as diverse and different as this whole block is?
0: This is a very important area, and fortunately, I'm attached to this area. And we are working on several fronts at the same time. As you already mentioned, we are working very intensively with the youth. We think that youth is the basic brick for the construction of future facet of the region. You have to make investment. You have to create. Documents cannot replace personal contacts. So the youth factor is very important. We have several platforms for meeting of youth on a regular basis. This is youth councils, youth forums, youth camps. I was in Bishkek in July, and they organized a very huge meeting of young people coming from all major, from full-fledged countries. And these countries, these people were mostly in the technology sector. So they were interested in technoparks, and then there were people who were interested in entrepreneurships, incubators. We call SCO entrepreneur incubators for young people. So the purpose is to establish personal contacts between these young people who will be the owners of the future, and they will be the diplomats, maybe the businessman, maybe the politician. So when they have personal contacts with each other, things will move in a different way.
1: You have served in diplomatic posts in not just the Soviet Union, now Russia, the Western Hemisphere, Washington, D.C., but also in Africa and Southeast Asia, South Africa, Thailand. What pains you the most about the current reordering of international relations, and what excites you the most, on the other hand?
0: It's the people. If you ask my personal views, I saw the people suffering with the collapse of Soviet Union. And then I saw the people, some people, not all the people, some people making benefit of this. Similarly, in other places where I've served, there are issues related to common people. So what I feel is that we should be people-centered. Our all approach should be to upgrade the living standards, living lives of our people, future generation. And for them, this is what we are doing now, that we are working for exchanges in academia, university, scholarships, student education, primary school education, even we have started talking about with the help of China. And also, we are also working on different areas of cultural exchanges. If you have read our history, SCO has evolved in the 25 years from a security-based to a multifaceted cooperative organization, regional organization, which is moving constantly forward. So the agenda is increasing, the numbers of cooperation, numbers of areas for cooperation in all the fields, which I have mentioned, economic, humanitarian, cultural. So this is how we are trying to cover up some gaps that have been created in the shifting of this global priorities. That's where we, as a regional organization, have to play and stand out in their work.
1: Deputy Secretary General Khan, thank you so much for your insights and your perspectives.
0: You are always welcome. It's very good to have you. And I would like to take your opportunity to say that SCO, we see the future of SCO in three C's, if you allow
1: me.
0: These are coordination of foreign policy among the states, then convergence, followed by convergence in future. And after that, we have enough space to create our own common space where we have a

0: our own structures for governance, and there is no room for any zero-sum games, and full faith on the future of SU as a prosperous, rising, and strong regional organization.
1: Thank you so much, sir. Thank you, and thank you for your service.
0: My pleasure.
2: 25 years after its founding, the Shanghai Cooperation Organization is entering a new chapter.
3: Its agenda now spans security and stability, trade, connectivity, and development.
4: From digital transformation to the pursuit of a more sustainable future.
5: But this summit is about more than what is written on the agenda.
6: It is about finding common ground and turning dialogue into practical cooperation.
7: Building on the landmark success in Tianjin, what happens here in Bishkek could help shape the SCO's next chapter.
8: Focus on what's relevant in China and the world. Bridge the gap between what you know and what you want to know. This is The Hub.
9: Chinese universities and companies are helping Kyrgyzstan expand its capacity to train engineers at home. A new joint institute in Bishkek is offering academic education, scientific research, and hands-on industrial experience. Alyosha Milenkovich has this report.
10: Kyrgyzstan's science and higher education minister arrives at Kyrgyz Polytechnic accompanied by the university rector. Inside the university's conference hall, Kyrgyz and Chinese traditional dancers bring both cultures to the stage as government officials, academics, company representatives, and students gather for the institute's opening. At the heart of the new institute is a donation of 16 specialized laboratories, described as the largest concentration of such facilities anywhere in Central Asia.
11: These labs will be open not just for students and professors at this university, but also to young researchers and scientists, allowing them to conduct practical scientific work and advanced research in green energy and the mining industry.
10: Following the ceremony, officials and visitors toured the newly established laboratories, viewing equipment designed to give students hands-on experience in practical training, experimentation, and scientific research. The institute creates a direct link between Kyrgyz Polytechnic, Zhejiang University, and Xi'an Jiatong University, while also bringing Chinese industrial partners into the program, connecting classroom learning and scientific research with real-world industry.
12: Through the joint training of master's and doctoral students, we will tailor talent development to the needs of industry, including Kyrgyz enterprises in sectors important to high-quality economic growth.
10: Students here will follow a three-year master's program, combining university study in both countries with direct exposure to industry.
12: The master's program involves this university, a partner university in China, and also includes a mandatory one-year internship at an enterprise. This is not an ordinary 3 years long master's program. The lectures will be in English.
10: The opening gives education a practical role in cooperation developed through the Belt and Road Initiative and the SCO, as these days Bishkek becomes the focus of regional diplomacy.
13: And this new institute is about more than education. It is about preparing a new generation to carry cooperation between China and Kyrgyzstan forward as their leaders gather here for the SCO summit.
9: That was Alyosha Milenkovich in Bishkek.
14: From the refreshing cup of tea that starts your morning to the paper that you write on, the roots of many familiar parts of modern life can be traced back to ancient ideas.
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14: Made in Ancient China brings you stories of human ambition, inspiration, and connection.

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0: Some say Chinese is one of the most difficult languages in the world, and learning it is almost impossible.
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0: Only because you're not learning it in the right way. 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
8: President Xi Jinping arrives in Cairo for a state visit and opens a new chapter in the China-Egypt friendship. We'll look at the ties binding those two countries. New U.S. military strikes in the Strait of Hormuz hours after Iran's President Masoud Pezeshkian told the SCO Tehran is ready to revive an interim deal if the U.S. does the same. Rescue teams in Nepal work around the clock to find hundreds of workers trapped in mud-filled hydropower tunnels, and workers in China race to clear a key highway to allow access to more remote areas. Hi, and thanks for joining us. I'm Sally Ihan in Washington, D.C. Chinese President Xi Jinping has arrived in Cairo for a state visit to Egypt. He was invited by Egyptian President Abdel Fattah el-Sisi. Xia Cheng has more.
9: Upon arrival at Cairo International Airport, Chinese President Xi Jinping and his wife Peng Liyuan were warmly greeted by Egyptian President Abdel Fattah el-Sisi and his wife. Honor guards stood at attention along the red carpet, while Egyptian youth waved the national flags of both countries in a warm welcome. In the written statement, Chinese President Xi Jinping extended sincere greetings and best wishes to the Egyptian government and people on behalf of the Chinese government and the Chinese people. President Xi Jinping noted that China and Egypt are both ancient civilizations with a friendship spanning thousands of years. Over the past seven decades since establishing diplomatic ties, the two countries have stood together through thick and thin and pursued win-win cooperation, regardless of changes in the international and regional landscape. In recent years, President Xi and President el-Sisi have jointly guided the China-Egypt Comprehensive Strategic Partnership toward leapfrog development. The two nations enjoyed solid political mutual trust, fruitful mutually beneficial cooperation, and close multilateral coordination, serving as a model of friendly relations and solidarity among developing countries. During this visit, President Xi will hold in-depth discussions with President el-Sisi on bilateral relations, all-round cooperation, and international and regional issues of shared concern, to jointly map out the blueprint for the comprehensive strategic partnership and open a new chapter in China-Egypt friendship.
8: Xi's visit follows his state visit to Kyrgyzstan, where he also attended the annual summit of the Shanghai Cooperation Organization. There he outlined a four-point proposal to drive higher quality development of CSO, calling for greater solidarity.

0: solidarity, openness and cooperation among member states. Here's a closer look.
1: Chinese President Xi Jinping attended the 26th meeting of the Council of Heads of State of the Shanghai Cooperation Organization in Bishkek. President Xi posed for a group photo with the attending leaders. He then delivered a speech at the council meeting. President Xi said the SCO was founded 25 years ago in response to the lessons of the Cold War, the threat of terrorism, separatism and extremism, and the regional yearning for peace and development. He said guided by the Shanghai spirit of mutual trust, mutual benefit, equality, consultation, respect for diversity of civilizations, and pursuit of common development, the organization has grown into the world's largest regional cooperation body. President Xi said the SCO's most important cooperation experience is finding right way of coexistence featuring non-alliance, non-confrontation, not targeting any third party. He said as the world faces accelerated changes and intense contest between dialogue and confrontation, win-win cooperation and zero-sum games, the SCO must bravely shoulder its historical responsibility and steer the course of history. President Xi outlined a four-point proposal for the SCO. First, uphold development as priority, ushering future of shared prosperity. China sees SCO as priority area for high-quality joint construction of Belt and Road and implementation of Global Development Initiative. China will jointly implement 100 scientific, technological cooperation projects with SCO countries over the next 3 years. Second, prioritize security, foster environment of universal security. The SCO should respond to traditional and non-traditional threats, combat terrorism, separatism and extremism, transnational crime, drug trafficking, and telecom fraud. China is ready to help build the SCO into an important platform for the Global Security Initiative and supports the early activation of the SCO's four security centers. Third, put people first and lay solid foundation for friendship across generations. The SCO should build cooperation networks spanning legislatures, political parties, universities, think tanks, businesses, and media. China will work with all parties to implement the Global Civilizations Initiative and will establish a China SCO Basic Education Cooperation Center. Fourth, uphold dialogue and consultation. Improve governance in fair and orderly manner. Upholding the equality of all nations, the SCO should seek common ground while shelving differences. China supports the SCO in conducting exemplary cooperation on the Global Governance Initiative and welcomes more like-minded countries to become partners in improving regional and global governance. President Xi stressed that China is ready to work with all parties to hold high the banner of the Shanghai spirit, implement the SCO's development strategy for the next 10 years, strive for greater high-quality development, and make greater contributions to the building of a community with a shared future for humanity. The meeting was chaired by Kyrgyz President Sadir Japarov, whose country currently holds the SCO's rotating presidency. Also in attendance were leaders from across the member states and the SCO Secretary General. Leaders of SCO members commended the organization's 25-year achievements, recognizing it as a cornerstone of regional security, prosperity, global stability, and economic development. They applauded China's contributions as a founding member and agreed to implement the 2025 Tianjin Summit's strategic plans. Upholding the Shanghai spirit, they vowed to deepen cooperation in trade, investment, science, technology, energy, finance, industrial and supply chains, and connectivity, while enhancing political mutual trust and people-to-people bonds to address new security challenges for shared peace and development. Amid a fluid and turbulent international landscape, SCO members pledged solidarity to boost the organization's influence, promote a more just and equitable global governance system, and contribute more to regional and global peace, stability, and prosperity. The meeting decided that Pakistan will assume the SCO rotating presidency for 2026 to 2027.
0: The leaders signed the Bishkek Declaration on the 25th anniversary of the Shanghai Cooperation Organization. They also approved the protocol.

0: on amending and supplementing the SCO Charter, as well as the regulations for the Universal Centre for Countering Security Challenges and Threats and Anti-Drug Centre. A total of 28 documents were adopted, covering security, economic and cultural cooperation and institutional development.
1: The transition to a greener future is no longer a distant goal. It's happening now. In power plants, factories, farms and cities across China. As the world grapples with climate change, energy security and the growing demand for electricity, China is searching for new ways to cut emissions while keeping its economy moving. Across the country, our reporters visit renewable energy hubs, industrial centres and agricultural communities to see what that transformation looks like in practice. Through first-hand stories and on-the-ground reporting, we explore the opportunities, the challenges and the ideas shaping China's green transition. Listen to China's Green Code, Rewriting the Rules of Growth, a special series from Climate Watch, available wherever you get your podcasts.
0: Welcome back. Iran is under attack again. The US military launched new strikes on Iranian targets in southern Iran around the Strait of Hormuz. CGTN's Walter Morris reports from the newsroom.
2: The United States launched a fresh round of attacks against Iran Tuesday, and shortly after, the Iranian military vowed it would deliver crushing and devastating blows as it began retaliatory strikes against American military bases in the region. The Pentagon first made the announcement on social media. In a post on X, U.S. Central Command wrote, "Today at 12 p.m. Eastern Time, U.S. forces began striking Islamic Revolutionary Guard Corps targets in Iran. The strikes follow recent attempted attacks by the IRGC against commercial shipping in the Strait of Hormuz and against American service members deployed to the region. According to Iranian media reports, at least four people were killed and 35 were injured in the U.S. attacks in southern Iran, and explosions were reported at multiple locations like the strategic port city of Bandar Abbas. The latest strikes come days after fighting reignited. Over the weekend, U.S. and Iranian forces exchanged attacks for the first time in nearly a month. The Pentagon says it targeted two rocket launchers on Iran's Larak Island Sunday. In a statement, CENTCOM said it targeted mine-laying forces that posed an imminent threat in the strait. A senior U.S. military official described that operation as a limited, precise action. Iran responded by launching ballistic missiles at U.S. military bases in Jordan. Two oil tankers were attacked within minutes of each other while passing through the Strait of Hormuz on Monday night. And in response to the U.S. strikes Tuesday, Iran's military launched missiles and drones at U.S. military targets in the Middle East. Alarm sirens were activated after reports that Iranian forces began attacking an American base in Jordan. And Tuesday, an Iranian broadcaster read a statement from Iran's armed forces general.
3: The more the terrorist U.S. military persists in its malign activities in the region, the heavier the losses it will have to endure. We have repeatedly declared and are resolved that under no circumstances will we back down from the rights of the heroic Iranian nation, and we will impose a heavy cost on the American enemy.
2: And the latest U.S. strikes come hours after the civilian head of the Army announced he's stepping down. U.S. Army Secretary Dan Driscoll submitted his resignation to U.S. President Donald Trump Monday. The decision reportedly comes after months of tension with U.S. Defense Secretary Pete Hegseth. Walter Moore, CGTN Washington.
0: Before the latest strikes, Iran's president struck a more conciliatory tone at the Shanghai Cooperation Organization summit. Masoud Pezeshkian said the conflict is in no one's interest, adding Tehran remains open to diplomacy if Washington honors its commitments under the interim peace agreement. Ehsan Kevani reports.
4: This is precisely the dilemma here in Iran. President Pezeshkian's administration, alongside several political figures within the establishment, appears open to an agreement, but the final word rests with the Supreme Leader and Islamic Revolution Guards Corps, the IRGC. Of course, the administration is making the most of available options, including engagement within the SCO. President Pezeshkian has just met with his Russian counterpart in Bishkek, clearly seeking ways to support Iran's struggling economy. Yet at the end of the day, decisions are made by other elements within Iran's political system. Over the past weeks, we have seen regular attacks on vessels navigating the southern route in the Strait of Hormuz near Oman. Even if Iran cannot fully close the strait, it is making the waterway increasingly insecure. Tehran warns that if the blockade continues, it will shift from a defensive posture to a more offensive strategy. Today, Iran's Joint Chief of Staff declared the country is determined to intercept hostile targets at the furthest possible range. So we can say Iran appears to welcome to return to the Islamabad MOU, provided the U.S. honors its commitments, but at the same time, it signals readiness to escalate the confrontation at any level if necessary.
0: Israel says it has captured a top Hamas commander in Gaza amid new strikes that killed at least five Palestinians. Israel again vowed its forces will remain in Gaza until Hamas is disarmed. Ramia Magari is in Gaza City.
5: In an unprecedented Israeli military operation, that is a special operation here in western Gaza City, Palestinians have been reportedly arrested right at this place by militias, militants backed and sponsored by Israel over the past period of the war. Actually, one woman and eight others have been injured after Israeli drones backed the safe passage, the safe withdrawal and pull out of those militias from here in western Gaza City to where they are near the borders with Israel. That is what's happening here today in Gaza. People, more victims of these operations have been killed as Israel has continued its military actions against the Gaza Strip, mainly against Hamas senior leaders, militants and other members throughout the territory since the last years, the last October's ceasefire reached between Israel and Hamas. And actually, according to media reports, Israeli media reports, quoting Israeli high-ranking Israeli army officials, that the operation resulted in the arrest of a senior Hamas leader within the interior security. No Palestinian sources confirmed this. Neither Hamas actually confirmed this arrest of its senior leader. That is the situation here for the time being in Gaza City. Rami Al-Mighari, CGTN, in western Gaza City.
0: Ukraine says Russian strikes in and around the capital, Kyiv, killed at least 12 people overnight and into Tuesday. It's the sixth consecutive day of heavy Russian bombings of the Ukrainian capital. Aid raid sirens sent students into underground shelters on their first day back to school. Meanwhile, Russia says a Ukrainian drone hit a humanitarian convoy in the Kherson region, wounding one person. The death toll from last week's catastrophic floods on the China-Nepal border has surpassed 1,000. Rescuers are using heavy machinery, helicopters and excavators to search for the 4,000 who are still missing. Much of the effort is now focused on several hundred workers trapped in the tunnels of the hydropower plant in Nepal. And remote communities remain cut off by destroyed roads and widespread damage. On the Chinese side of the border, emergency crews are racing to clear debris from a crucial highway. Its blockage is preventing crews, heavy machinery and equipment from reaching the hardest hit areas. At least 16 people have been killed in China and nearly 550 people are still missing. Emergency crews are deploying drones to support rescue efforts in Xinjiang. The drones are tracking potential secondary disasters, assessing damage and delivering essential supplies to frontline rescue teams. Zhen Ziyuan is there.
6: Wan Junya is among the 11 drone pilots deployed to Jurong County in Xinjiang. They are carrying 9 drones to support ongoing rescue efforts.
7: Our monitoring team is mainly monitoring the source area of the mudslide. There was a barrier lake formed after Wednesday's event.
6: The team, organized under the Swift Emergency Response Mechanism, has been divided into two groups, one for monitoring and the other for supply delivery.
7: We're using drones to keep a close eye on it in real time, monitoring the water level and checking the stability of the natural dam.
6: The monitoring team is keeping a close eye on conditions upstream, including water flow through the barrier lake.
7: We're mainly checking to see if any new landslides are forming nearby.
6: It is also

0: Serving damaged roads and accumulated debris in the border port area, helping rescuers assess where conditions remain hazardous.
1: Our drones can reach about 6 kilometers, and beyond that, we use optical zoom to zoom in directly.
0: The data helps measure the depth and the volume of mud and debris, while providing a clearer picture of road damage in areas that may pose risks for rescue operations.
2: I'm in Salan Township, where the Ministry of Emergency Management is using drones to monitor the source of Wednesday avalanche. That's about 10 kilometers away from here, and we are 3 kilometers away from the barrier lake.
0: From monitoring potential secondary disasters to delivering supplies to the front line, drones are giving rescuers an extra set of eyes and a way to reach places that remain difficult and dangerous to access. Sun Ziyuan, CGTN, Jurong County, Xizang Autonomous Region.
3: Venezuela has reached a milestone in its recovery from the twin earthquakes. The main international airport has reopened. More than 2 months after the tremors rocked the region, domestic and international flights have resumed. Cody Weddle has the story.
4: For the first time since double earthquakes rocked Venezuela on June 24th, domestic and international travelers are once again being served by the country's main international airport. The Simón Bolívar Maiquetía International Airport is located on the coast near some of the hardest hit areas. The shaking caused significant damage to the terminals and runways. As repairs continue, authorities have erected 4 modular structures to service temporary terminals. Transportation Minister Francisco Garcés addressed progress during Tuesday's reopening.
5: We have these operations that will take place within 10,000 square meters. In other words, an entire hectare will be available to passengers for their connections.
4: For more than 2 months, smaller airports around the country handled all of the country's flights. The new temporary facility is only able to handle around 25% of the airport's former capacity.
6: I was expecting chaos. I had the idea in my head that going through would be hard work, but I was surprised with the organization.
4: Venezuelan authorities have not committed to a firm date for reopening the main terminals, but many passengers say they're thankful that commercial flights have at least returned to serve the country's largest city.
7: It's very nice. I like the airport, and it happened quickly. I didn't expect this.
4: And the economy of this region, which relies heavily on tourism, has also been affected by the lack of commercial flights. Many people are hoping that the return of the airport will ignite a much-needed economic turnaround for this region. Cody Weddle for CGTN, La Guaira, Venezuela.
3: Zambia's incumbent president has been sworn in for a second term. He first took office in 2021, vowing reforms after he was jailed on treason charges by the previous government. Zambia is a major producer of copper, which is needed for electric vehicles, solar panels, and healthcare products. Normal life is resuming in the DR Congo despite the worst Ebola outbreaks in the country's history. Children in most areas return to school on Tuesday, while those in some areas will study from home. And health officials are spotlighting some rays of hope. Over 1,300 people have recovered from the virus. Joy Karuki talks with some who've just been released.
8: For these 5 Ebola survivors, it's a return to life beyond the disease. The quintet, including one healthcare worker, were discharged from a treatment center in Beni after making a full recovery. And one of the first things they did was pass on advice to the country based on their experiences. I want to tell anyone who isn't feeling well to seek treatment right away while they still have the strength. I came in on time, and that's why I was able to recover quickly.
9: There are medications and they really take good care of you.
10: When I brought my wife here to the hospital, I didn't have much hope. But thanks to God, His strength and the efforts of the medical staff, my wife has been discharged today, fully recovered.
8: Health workers also celebrated the discharge of the 5 patients. It showed them that their hard work and bravery can pay dividends.
11: Today's a momentous day as we're discharging five people who've recovered from Ebola in Beni all at once. This is a source of pride for us.
8: The moment of relief comes as the outbreak continues to spread. Government figures show more than 6,000 confirmed cases and 2,911 deaths. The outbreak is driven by the rare Bundibugyo strain, for which there is no approved vaccine or treatment. Response teams are working across six provinces, while authorities are deploying about 50,000 doses of the Ervebo vaccine in Tshopo province, hoping it can help slow transmission. For the survivors, their recovery offers encouragement in a crisis that continues to put communities and health workers under immense pressure. Joy Kirukijuma, CGTN.
3: China is helping Egypt develop space technologies for Africa, and that cooperation is now expanding, with China bringing Egypt on board for its upcoming Chang'e 7 mission to explore the moon. Adel Al-Maruki reports from Cairo.
12: In recent years, space has been an exemplary field in the Chinese-Egyptian partnership. Beijing helped Cairo build a debris and satellite monitoring station. It provided the North African country with all the technologies needed, including laser-equipped telescopes. The two countries have also launched a number of telecom and remote sensing satellites into space.
13: China has started opening its space program to the world. It began cooperation with Egypt as a gateway for it to introduce this technology and science to Africa. The West had reservations about cooperating with Egypt in that field, but China gave Egypt that cooperative chance. That includes grants to build laboratories in Egypt.
12: The landmark in this cooperation is this AIT center. With it, China equipped Egypt with all necessary tools to design, assemble, and test payloads before launching them to space. The upcoming Chang'e 7 launch will witness another milestone in this technological relationship as they team up with Bahrain for exploration of the moon.
13: China is taking an ambitious and unprecedented step through the Chang'e 7 mission. The mission surpasses what we would have imagined or hoped for. It's a complex mission that involves countries from all over the world. We are installing a precision multi-spectrum camera that will take pictures of the moon's surface. This is a great project under Arab-Arab and the Arab-Chinese cooperation.
12: Besides technology, China is also assisting Egypt academically. It is providing postgraduate study scholarships in the space field.
14: Thanks to China, Egypt is many years ahead in its space program. Chang'e 7 is a new landmark in this advanced technological partnership that sets Egypt as a leading country in the region, putting it among the first in the Middle East and Africa to deploy a camera to the south pole of the moon. Adel Mahroui, CGTN. From the Egyptian Space Agency in Cairo.
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15: 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Want to know how they beat the odds and made a difference? Footprints brings you the true life stories of their journeys.
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1: Now the news. I'm Wen Jie. Chinese President Xi Jinping says China and Egypt set an example of friendship, solidarity, and coordination between developing countries. He made the remarks in a written speech delivered upon his arrival in Cairo for a state visit to Egypt at the invitation of Egyptian President Abdel Fattah el-Sisi. President Xi hailed the strong political mutual trust and cooperation between the two countries and their close coordination in multilateral affairs. He said China and Egypt are both ancient civilizations, with a traditional friendship

0: that has endured for thousands of years and stood the test of time. This year marks the 70th anniversary of the establishment of diplomatic relations. The two leaders are expected to jointly draw up a blueprint for the development of the China-Egypt Comprehensive Strategic Partnership. On Tuesday, President Xi Jinping attended the Shanghai Cooperation Organization Summit in Bishkek, calling for promoting higher quality development of the SCO. He noted that the organization has grown into a vital regional platform guided by the Shanghai spirit over the past 25 years, championing non-alignment, non-confrontation, and non-targeting of any third party. He put forward a four-point proposal that includes prioritizing development and security, putting people first, and committing to dialogue and consultation. He stressed that China is ready to work with all parties to uphold the Shanghai spirit and make greater contributions to building a community with a shared future for humanity. The Council of Heads of State of the Shanghai Cooperation Organization has adopted a declaration on enhancing multilateral partnership for nuclear safety and security. The SCO member states confirmed that a country bears full responsibility for its nuclear security. They said that the responsibility for nuclear safety lies with the operator of the nuclear facility and the state in which the facility is located. Member states said they are deeply concerned about the illegal trafficking of nuclear materials and other radioactive substances, the threats to nuclear facilities and infrastructure, and the risks of nuclear terrorism. Officials say restoring road access to the mudslide-hit Jurong port remains the top priority as rescue efforts continue in Xizang in southwest China. Nearly 700 personnel are involved in the effort to repair the G216 National Highway leading to the port on the China-Nepal border. The final stretch of the highway to Jurong port was severely damaged by the mudslide, cutting off road access and hampering rescue operations in the disaster area. Rescuers are also searching the area around the border gate using life detectors and other equipment. Another batch of Chinese relief supplies have arrived in Kathmandu by air as part of Chinese aid efforts following the deadly mudslide on Wednesday. Tailored on Nepal's on-the-ground needs, the aid package includes drones, DNA testing devices, water purification equipment, and lighting gear. The aid came after China sent its first batch of relief supplies to Nepal on Sunday. Five DNA identification specialists were on the same flight. U.S. forces have launched fresh strikes on targets of the Islamic Revolutionary Guard Corps in Iran, marking a renewed escalation in hostilities between Washington and Tehran. According to a Fox News report, U.S. President Donald Trump said Gulf allies were notified ahead of the latest strikes. The U.S. Central Command said the strikes followed recent attempted attacks by the IRGC against commercial shipping in the Strait of Hormuz and against U.S. service members in the region. The IRGC said it struck U.S. bases and assets in retaliation for attacks against southern Iranian provinces, which killed at least five and wounded over 50 others. Jordan said its air defense systems intercepted ballistic missiles that enter the country's airspace from Iran. U.S. Treasury yields rose as renewed tensions in the Middle East drove global government borrowing costs higher. The yield on the benchmark 10-year Treasury note rose to nearly 4.8%, its highest intraday level since January 2025. The 30-year bond yield climbed to over 5.2%, hovering near multi-decade highs. And that's the news. I'm Wenjie.
1: From epic tales of mystery and magic to accounts of battle and empire, from the verses of ancient poets,
2: 关关雎鸠，在河之洲,
1: to the masterpieces of our times, A Light on Literature brings to life China's literary heritage and a look at the world in a new light.
3: Hi, I'm Huang Rui. Today, on A Light on Literature, we conclude our presentation of the book Tides from the West, a Chinese autobiography written by Chang Menglin, Chang Meng Lane.

0: was a well-respected Chinese educator. In today's episode, Tang Daming narrates the second part of Chapter 34, titled Modern Civilization. Enjoy.
1: Must China fall in line with the rest of the world? If there should be another war, as the world so much fears, it seems probable that it will start again like the First World War in Eastern and Middle Europe, or like the recent cataclysm in the Chinese three eastern provinces known as Manchuria. The people of Middle Europe want Lebensraum elsewhere, while as to Manchuria, outside peoples want to find their Lebensraum there. The former, being a densely populated area, tends to spill its troubles, while the latter, a vast vacuum, sucks trouble in. Either is a potential source of war, in which, if it comes, the whole world must again be involved to its incalculable disaster. In safeguarding the powder magazines of the East, responsibility will inevitably rest upon the shoulders of China. Therefore, the political, social, economic, and industrial development of China during the next 20 or 30 years will have a determining effect upon the peace situation of the world. A strong and prosperous China, cooperating with the major powers of the West, could eliminate the danger to a very great extent, if not entirely. It is to the mutual interest of the Allied powers and of world peace in general that the Western powers should cooperate with China, say for a period of 50 years, in the development of her natural resources, and for the coming 20 years, perhaps, in the work of her economic and social rehabilitation. Before Western influence made inroads into China, her troubles for many centuries had come solely from Manchuria and the neighboring region known as Mongolia. When Japan became a world power after the Sino-Japanese War, she contended with Tsarist Russia for control over that vast territory, a conflict which culminated in the Russo-Japanese War. Japan's scheme to use that part of China as a stepping stone to control of the whole country led to the Mukden Incident. If history since the downfall of the Tangs has taught us anything, we may be reasonably sure that the three eastern provinces will still be a trouble center for China and a cause of worry to the world until China herself is strong and prosperous and the vast vacuum of Manchuria is filled. In building up a modern democracy and industries, China needs time and favorable conditions for experiment. These conditions are peace and security. China will have security only when Manchuria becomes a center of peace. We shall have to start anew in creating our future by making that vast territory a focus of peace instead of war. In that important work, I hope the world, especially America, Britain, and Soviet Russia, will cooperate with China. In 1921, I was elected an unofficial observer to the Washington Conference by the Chamber of Commerce and Educational Associations in Shanghai and supported by Dr. Sun Yat-sen's nationalist government in Guangzhou. In the following year, 1922, I went to Europe for a visit to the source of modern civilization. It was very soon after the First World War. One could see that every country in Europe was busy planning post-war rehabilitation and the major victorious powers were occupied in trying to make peace more enduring. America, unwilling to pull European chestnuts out of the fire, had withdrawn from that much troubled continent and summoned the Washington Conference, at which the Nine-Power Treaty was penned, the Anglo-Japanese Alliance superseded, and the Shandong question settled. This, to save Japan's face, was negotiated outside the conference. The 21 demands superseded by the new treaty were thus unostentatiously sent to the grave. Qingdao, a seaport in the peninsula of Shandong, had been awarded to Japan at Versailles, and the complications which grew out of the

award were known as the Shandong Question. Indignation at this move gave rise in China to the student movement, which had such far-reaching repercussions in Sino-Japanese relations, as well in political and cultural developments in China during the following 20 years. In America, it troubled public men who had sympathy for China and became a knotty political problem. Both the Republican and Democratic parties more or less committed themselves to right the wrongs done to China by the ill-fated Versailles Treaty. Thus, while America withdrew her fingers from Europe, she dipped them deep into Pacific waters. The result, 20 years later, was Pearl Harbor. Without the active participation of America in the League of Nations, of which she was the author, with a defensive psychology on the part of France, whose only desire was to avoid trouble, and with Britain's main interest focused on maintaining the balance of power on the continent, the League became toothless. It barked a lot, but never meant to bite. Yet any problem that member nations could not handle among themselves was handed over to the League. So it became a dumping ground for international difficulties. When China was unable to meet her difficulties vis-à-vis Manchurian problems, she too dumped them on the League, of which Japan was a member. In the case of the Mukden incident, France was not interested. Britain was concerned only so far as the balance of power in the Far East was involved, but she was afraid of being drawn in. The League, therefore, had scarcely even the nerve to bark at Japan. Its few mild yelps might indeed be construed as connivance. The League, however, made an invaluable contribution to our experience. Learning from its failures, the world may profit in planning the coming peace. Born of American idealism, it died of conflicting interests and the ambitions of member nations, especially the major powers. So matters developed in the course of some 20 years after the Versailles Treaty. The seeds of war sown at Versailles grew in every corner of the world like weeds, which eventually caught fire and set the whole world aflame. But politics are but a passing show destined soon to vanish into history. What will always remain is the fundamental problem of culture. It is undeniable that Europe has produced modern science and organized democracy, which have brought to mankind more blessings than evils. Germany appeared to me a country of telescopes, microscopes, and test tubes. Her inventions and discoveries multiplied by leaps and bounds. In Shanghai, foreign manufacturers of superlative quality became known as Jiaminghuo, or German goods. The Germans were masters of material things but fell short in human relations. This, as I see it, is why they often got into trouble in dealing with other nations. In the broader realm of human activities, the Germans often failed to grasp the essentials or shortcomings of human nature. They had highly developed special senses in which other nations did not excel, but they were short of common sense. Their special endowments gave them the scientific thoroughness which has made so many special contributions to the world, and their lack of common sense brought misery alike to their own country and to others. The British were just the opposite. They were a nation of common sense and masters of human relations. Their views on world affairs and policies relative to them were flexible and adaptable. They never let the cord stretch to the point of breaking. If a strong force pulled at the other end of the rope, the British would loosen it a little to save it from snapping. If the other side was weaker, they would keep on drawing the cord to themselves until it slipped from their opponent's hands. But the British would never let go their end of the rope. They would stick to the last, irrespective of consequences. In relations with other countries and in colonial policies, this trait of the British people was seen everywhere. Hand in hand with flexibility and adaptability went such other British traits as tolerance.

Tolerance, moderation, considerateness, fair play, and an attitude of compromise. They never went to extremes in their views and were always trying to understand other people's view in order either to bring themselves to it or to bring others to their own. They loved freedom of speech and thought, disliked hard and fast rules which might prove unadjustable to varying conditions. The British are reserved to the point of brutal coolness, a trait disliked by other peoples and often the cause of suspicion. It has lost the British many a friend among other nations. But when you know them better, or rather when they know you better, you want to make friends with them. Some or all of these traits together made English democracy possible. For democracy is not something abstract, something that is dropped from the sky. It consists of the best traits there are in the people who have succeeded in it. If you run through the constitutional history of England, you will find that intolerance, persecutions, corruption, and cruelties fill its pages. Quite a number of lives, including that of a king, have been sacrificed to democracy. The experience of English democracy is worth our serious study. One fact, however, we must bear in mind, that English democracy grew fast after the unification of the United Kingdom, and American democracy, too, developed by leaps and bounds only after the Civil War. History teaches us that unification and security must go hand in hand to make an organized democracy. For England was lucky in that her islands were small and protected by the sea. In the old days, invasion was not easy. So the English enjoyed security and therefore had plenty of time for trial and error. Their national existence was not endangered by foreign invasion during the period of incubation and experiment. A similar situation existed in America. The North American continent is itself a gigantic island, the seas around it preventing any formidable invasion. The early colonists from England brought with them seeds of the love of freedom, which grew into a great tree of liberty, sheltered from the axe of foreign invaders. In the course of a century or so, the democracy of America took firm root. Not only was experiment freely made in human relations, but also in things material, by which I mean scientific research. While American democracy grew out of the English model, American science owed a great debt to the Germans. The American system of higher education is a combination of the English college and the German university. The American academic dress is, so to speak, an English gown with a German cap. In the American colleges, boys and girls lived in a spirit of comradeship and free association and secured a liberal foundation of learning. Knowledge was not strictly regimented. Human relations were learned through free mingling of the student body. The sight of the younger generation was not simply narrowed into telescopes, microscopes, or test tubes. A general culture was furnished to all those who care to absorb it. In the university proper or the graduate school, American students were taught methods of research. German thoroughness was admired and encouraged, but its full realization had yet to be achieved at the time of my college days. During the First World War, the five colors of the former Chinese flag, red, yellow, blue, white, and black, were reduced to two, black and white. The reason was that German dyes were no longer available in China on account of the war. An American chemist in New York told me that in Germany, several specialists worked on one color, whereas in America, one chemist dealt with many colors. This was some 20 years ago. Conditions have changed by now, since Americans have acquired so much of the German thoroughness during the last two or three decades. Thus, on the American side of the water, English democracy and German science have gone hand in hand. With her rich natural resources,

reality. But what she has done for China is far more and will be remembered for generations to come. As everybody knows this, I need not elaborate here. Now, both America and Britain have abolished that system, and Britain has returned all the settlements, which were an anachronism, though Hong Kong remains in British hands. In spite of terrible wars all over the world, much encouraging light has shone through the international clouds. Let us hope that with victory achieved, it may grow into brilliant sunshine in a cloudless sky. America has definitely joined the coming International Peace Organization. She has fought the war. She is to fight for an enduring peace. A new epoch in history is in the making. The combined resources of America, Britain, Soviet Russia, and China are so great that if they desire peace with an effective world organization backed up by an international defense force to enforce it, peace will indeed be enduring. For China's part, she will have to redouble her effort of reconstruction and regeneration for the coming 20 or probably 30 years. This will be a critical period for China. Success depends upon foresight and leadership, and the extent to which our allies will cooperate. The extent to which cooperation is given will also depend upon our political developments and how sound a policy we adopt regarding international investments. Our difficulties are enhanced by the devastations of war and wanton destruction in all the once prosperous provinces where the heel of the enemy has trodden. On the other hand, China has a double duty to perform. First, it is her duty to herself to become strong and prosperous. Second, it is her duty to the world to help make world peace secure. In the political philosophy of the Confucian school, peace for the world is the ultimate aim. On the basis of the Confucian philosophy, Dr. Sun Yat-sen aimed at world peace in his Three Principles of the People. If we can bridge over this critical period of 20 or 30 years, the momentum thus gathered will carry reforms and reconstruction forward, ever increasing and ever widening, into a glorious future in which China will be in the position to help the world in assuring a more permanent peace. From the West, China has still much to learn. Ever since the downfall of the great dynasty of the Tangs, she has been overrun from time to time by peoples from the immense outlying territories of Asia. The decline of Chinese civilization after the fall of that dynasty was due to the invasion of barbarians, who at intermittent periods devastated the country and turned it into a stretch of ruins. The successive invasions, together with famine, disease, and internal dissensions, sapped the energy of the Chinese people and thus weakened their creative power. When Western influence began to come into China, therefore, she met it with her civilization at the lowest ebb. People in China now talk of the Tang civilization as if in hopes of restoring the glories of that era. It is a good thing, so far as we can, to draw inspiration from the Tangs and be stimulated by their more humanistic civilization as contrasted with the ascetic type of the later Songs. But for China to go back to this brilliant period of her history is next to impossible. For centuries, we have tried to recover our past glories, yet our civilization slid progressively downward in steady decline. In making the peace, China's part will be by no means small. Throughout her history, she has had many wars, but they have been wars more in the nature of internal revolution than external aggression. China has been oppressed much more than oppressing. Ever since the time of the first emperor of the Qin dynasty who built the Great Wall, symbol of a defensive mentality, China has wished to be let alone. Confucius's teaching of proper human relations and world peace
and the democratic ideas of Mencius will fit China to be a modern democratic state which wishes to do no wrong.

0: belong to other peoples. What China must emphasize after the war is modern science with its applications to means of production, and democracy in its organized form, with emphasis upon unification of the country. Science and democracy, twin instruments of a progressive modern state, is the key to power, prosperity, and a more lasting peace. With the practical wisdom of her people, in its special emphasis on human relations and democratic ways of living and thinking, China has the solid foundation for a modern democracy. As we have seen, her democracy is loosely organized. Her intense love of individual liberty has not kept step with modern social consciousness. Strong family ties have been partly responsible for retarding the organization of individuals into a broader society. But these ties are rapidly loosening. Modern institutions have appeared in the larger cities, and further industrialization will mean a further loosening of family bonds and socialization of individuals. With the assimilating power of Chinese civilization, the Western contribution of science will be absorbed in due course of time, and with the rich natural resources of the country and high intelligence of her people, the integration of science into her life will open up wonderful opportunities in the future. Chinese morals and arts will prosper in the material wealth thus developed, while Chinese thought and the rich store of literature and philosophy will tend to be clarified and systematized by modern logical and scientific ways of thinking. On this new basis of initial peace and prosperity, China will be in the position to build up a new defense force to preserve and sustain peace. No country would be a worthy partner for peace that was not a worthy partner for war. The attention of the world has already been drawn to China by the contribution she has made to the world in a war of resistance for 8 long years. In spite of weaknesses and shortcomings in some aspects of her national life during the war, modern science, with special reference to inventions and industry, will fuse with China's rich treasures of art and sound morals. A new civilization is in the making. Perhaps it too can contribute to the world's progress.
1: And that concludes the book Ties from the West, a Chinese autobiography written by Chang Menglin, read by Tang Daming, and published by the Foreign Language Teaching and Research Press. Thank you for joining us on this literary journey. I'm Huang Rui. See you next time.

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0: They're learning Chinese, the most difficult thing.
1: So I'm sort of tone deaf. I can't really hear them.
2: I think the cultural mindset is the biggest complication for
0: them. The grammar.
3: It just complicates it so much.
4: Only because you're not learning it in the right way. Why not try Takeaway Chinese, where you can take some Chinese away and experience progress day by day. Takeaway Chinese. We will promise you a difference. Some say Chinese is one of the most difficult languages in the world, and learning it is almost impossible.
0: So learning Chinese, the most difficult thing.
1: 非常难.
3: So
1: I'm sort of tone deaf. I can't really hear them.
2: I think the cultural mindset is the biggest complication for
0: the grammar.
3: 知吃思吃都还难. It just complicates it so much.
4: Only because you're not learning it in the right way. Why not try Takeaway Chinese, where you can take some Chinese away and experience progress day by day. Takeaway Chinese. We will promise you a difference.
5: Welcome to Takeaway Chinese. I'm Niu Honglin, and joining me today is our very lovely Georgia Massad from France, and she is joining from online. Happy to have you.
6: Hello, everyone. Thank you so much for having me. So good to be back.
5: Great to have you on the show, as always. So I was wondering, because you're in Europe, and I know it's not the same if you live there and work there and have a life there, but for me, Europe is a really good place to travel around, just like I would assume China, in your opinion, is a really great place to travel around, because there are so many different things, different culture, different food, of course, to, you know, enjoy. But when you're traveling, what is your, let's say, habit when it comes to whether or not to hire a tour guide?
6: Well, this is a very good question. As you mentioned, traveling around Europe, it's so much fun. But at the same time, you go through so many different languages. And sometimes when I travel to countries where I don't actually speak the language, there's the need to actually hire a tour guide.
5: So first is first, do you know how to say tour guide in Chinese, given that in the future you're going to have one?
6: I think it's 导游.
5: Perfect. 导游. Yes. So 导 carries the meaning of guide. So guiding you to different places, helping you. For example, we say 导师. 导师 is actually a mentor. When you're in your postgraduate study, you have a teacher who is telling you or guiding you in terms of what subject to go or what direction to go with your research. That is 导师. It's a little bit different than 老师. 老师 we know is teacher. 导师 is more like carrying a guiding function. So 导. And 游 is 旅游. So that's travel. Travel around, visit different places. So 导游 literally is a tour guide or guide tour. Well, anyway, you get the gesture. So 导游 is going to be the theme of today's episode. So for our dear listeners, if you're interested in Chinese culture and you want to get a grip on the Chinese language, then this is the show for you. Stick with us for 30 minutes and you soon see the rewards. And for more fun Chinese learning, follow our Facebook page, Learn Chinese, to watch many fun videos and live streams. But now, let's provide you with some free Chinese for takeaway. That's the conversation. How'd you find it?
6: I found it. It has so many new words. I have a couple I need to ask you about, but I see myself in this conversation.
5: I know. We would hope someone else would be the one who's kind of like, you know, starting a conversation and entertaining everybody and making sure that is not awkward, even when, you know, it's like with strangers on site. Yes, I can totally understand.
6: It's one, one of the responsibilities of the tour guide. So not making it awkward and putting so many different people together. It's not easy.
5: It's the ideal personality. So let us crack the language and then talk about what makes a really good tour guide, I guess. For the first sentence, 这次旅行请一个当地的导游吧。
6: So for this trip, let's hire a local tour guide.
5: Exactly. So 这次
6: This one?
5: Mm-hmm. This time, this one, for this. Because we know this is the quantity word. It means
6: okay.
5: One time. And we say 这一次 this time, 下一次 next time. So 次 is time, and 这 we know is this. 旅行
6: The travel.
5: The travel. Actually,you can also say 旅游 I think somehow I feel like 旅行 and 旅游 are interchangeable. We know 旅 is going to a different place, and 行 means to walk around, and 游 is to visit different places. So basically, they're the same thing, 旅行 or 旅游请
6: It's a please, okay, I can use as please.
5: Oh, I'm very glad you're making mistakes. I think your mistake justify my being here. This is a tiny mistake. Well, it's not exactly a mistake because 请 exactly carries the meaning of please. But here it actually is a very polite way of saying hire.
6: Oh.
5: Uh-huh. We say 我们请一个化妆师 Let's hire a makeup artist to help us. Because if you think about it, we can also say 雇雇 is literally hire, but 雇 is a little less polite. So if you use 请 someone to do something for you, you're being a little bit polite and you're actually talking about hiring. So 请
6: Oh, this is great. It carries to me the word of asking them politely.
5: Right?
6: So it's so nice.
5: And that's 请 So can you think of another example using the word 请 with this meaning? What some other occupation or some other profession you can 请
6: 我要请一个韩语老师。
5: That's perfect. 我要请一个韩语老师。I'd like to hire, yeah, a Chinese teacher. Great. So that's 请. And of course, we know 一个.
6: One.
5: Yes. 当地.
6: Local, from a local place.
5: Exactly. 当地. Actually, 当 carries the meaning of that place or that time. Because if we say 当地, it's local. It's the place we're talking about. 当天, that day.So, for example, let's meet on Tuesday, and at that day, I will take you to a really delicious place. I can say, 我们周二见面吧。我当天会带你去一个很好吃的馆子。So, 当 carries the that kind of meaning.
6: So, it carries a very specific local place.
5: Or exact time kind of meaning. So, 当地 would be local, yes. And 的, we know, is apostrophe S, 导游。
6: Our word of today...So local tour guide.
5: Local tour guide. And ba?
6: Ba, it's to end the phrase.
5: Yes, it's at the end of the sentence saying that it's a suggestion.
6: Completed.
5: Yes. Mm-hmm. So 我们下班吧。Let's get off work. So ba is like a suggestion.
6: Perfect.
5: 咱俩的想法不谋而合。
6: That makes the two of us, we had the same idea.
5: Yes. So 咱俩。
6: The two of us.
5: The two of us. Yes, you and I. Do you know another way of saying the you and I?
6: Woman.
5: Woman or 我们俩 Great. 咱俩 is a little more colloquial, and I feel like it's much more often used in the northern part of the country. I think the southern part does not use it that much, but definitely they'll be able to understand. And 想法.
6: An idea, also, yes, an idea, I would translate it as this.
5: And literally, actually, 想 we know is think or miss.
6: Thoughts.
5: And 法 is like 办法.办法 is the way. So basically, 想法 is the way of thinking. So it makes sense. It's idea. So 想法 You can sometimes also say, 我有一个想法 I have an idea.
6: So I have an idea.
5: It's a way to start a conversation. 不谋而合
6: It's actually the first time of meeting this. Happened to say, to share the same view, having the same idea. It's really interesting and I've never seen it before.
5: Yeah, because this is a Chinese idiom. We know, I think for a lot of Chinese learners, idioms are the hardest because they carry the exact meaning, but the four characters are set. So you have to remember the exact character. You cannot really change it to a different character and mean the same thing. It does not work like that. It's like a set phrase, but a very condensed set phrase. So here, 不, we know it means no.谋划 basically here means to communicate or talk or even coerce. And R means then. And 和 means harmony or agree. So without talking to each other, we land on the same idea. That's why 不谋而合 basically means happen to share the same view. So it happens to. It's like we didn't discuss in advance. That's the meaning of 不谋而合. I have to say, this one is relatively an easy one already, because if you understand each character, you kind of can guess the meaning of it. There are more difficult ones with a story, a historical story behind it, and it's even harder to guess the meaning. But for this one, you can guess the meaning.
6: Yes, and it really resumes the idea of two very close friends not communicating, but being very connected to each other and having the exact same thought for this trip. So I think it's perfect in this case.
5: Yes, so 不谋而合. In the future, you would be able to use it with your friends that think alike.
6: Exactly.
5: And then we have 请导游很省心, 不用自己做攻略了.
6: Having and hiring a local tour guide is very convenient. In this way, we don't have to do all the planning by ourselves.
5: Perfect. So we already know 请 is hiring.
6: To hire.
5: 导游.
6: Local tour guide.
5: Mm-hmm.
6: 很. Or tour guide.
5: Yes.
6: Very
5: 省心,
6: convenient and not worry-free, worry-less.
5: Have you seen this word before?
6: Never. Is it the same as, can I say it as 别省心? Does it carry the same strategy, for example? So don't worry, don't stress.
5: I think it's a little more than that. Because 省, we know, do you know the word 省钱?
6: I don't actually.
5: 省钱 means to save money. 比如说我不想买这个了,我要省钱. I don't want to buy this anymore. I am currently saving some money. So 省 carries the meaning of save. And 心 is heart. So 省心 is basically saying that, because in especially traditional Chinese mentality or way of thinking, we used to think, we think with our heart instead of our brain. So if you use your heart too much, if you worry too much, you would use your heart too much. So we say 费心. 费 is 浪费 or 花费. So 花费 would be spend. And 浪费 is like, let's say, wasting. So using too much, basically. So 费心 is like you use your heart a lot. And 省心 is save a lot of heart. So save heart is actually saving the thinking process or saving the brain power. So 省心 is like you do not have to. When we say you don't have to worry too much, it's actually saying you don't have to think ahead, you don't have to worry about everything. You are carefree, rather.
6: Now I understand it really takes the responsibility from your heart away.
5: Exactly. And also it's not only used to describe a situation, but you can use it to describe people. You can say, 这个孩子很省心.
6: Your child is carefree.
5: This child do not need too much worry from, for example, the teacher or from the parent. So we're not saying the kid is a carefree kid in terms that the kid is very happy and worrying about no things. It's like they do not worry other people. They do not bother other people. When you use 省心 to describe a person, it means that. And if you use 省心 to describe a situation, it means that it does not bring trouble to people.
6: I will be using this word a lot now.
5: This is a very useful word. I think one of my goal is to be a 省心的人. I do not want to bother other people. I hope things that are handed to me are taken care of correctly. I do not want to bother other people. So 我想做一个省心的人.
6: 我也是.
5: Yeah, that's the thing. So 省心. And then we have the word 不用.
6: 不用, so no need.
5: No need. 自己.
6: Ourselves.
5: It's great. Actually, 自己, if we want to translate it directly, of course, it means self. So 我自己, I myself, 你自己, you yourself. Yet here, I'm very glad you're using ourselves to explain 自己 here, because exactly it means that in the sentence. Because if we only say 自己, the sentence has no subject. That's the thing about the Chinese sentence or Chinese language. Sometimes you omit the subject or the object because you already know who you're talking to. It's a high context language and you're doing a really good job adding that subject in. I'm very glad. So here, of course, it's 自己, but it's ourselves. 做.
6: To make, to plan in this case.
5: Mm-hmm.
6: We saw that the other episode, so to plan, plan ahead and have a plan for the travel in this case.
5: Exactly. 攻略. For those of you who do not understand the word perfectly, listen to the previous episode. You will find 做攻略 for a trip, 做攻略 for a game, and sometimes even 做攻略 for, let's say, a certain procedure that is relatively complicated. So 攻略. And then we have the sentence, 希望导游是个艺人.
6: I hope the tour guide will be an extrovert person.
5: Yes. 希望.
6: To hope.
5: To hope. And of course, here it's the same situation. It's 我希望, I hope, but the 我 subject is omitted, which is fine in Chinese. 导游, we know, is tour guide. That's the key word. 是 is
6: 个.
5: Yes, 个 is the quantity word. And again, can you tell me why here it's 是个, not 是一个?
6: Well, I think it's because it's omitted this time too. And it's clear that we're talking about the tour guide as a singular person.
5: That is correct. Perfect, actually. And that's another phenomenon in the Chinese language. That is, if the number is one, sometimes you omit the number, but you still use the quantity word. Sometimes I say, 我要吃碗饭. I'd like to have a bowl of rice. You don't have to say 我要吃一碗饭. You say 我要吃碗饭. 给我拿支笔. Hand me a pen. Again, there's no e, but there is the 支, the quantity word. So that's how you do it. In Chinese, omit one. But it's only when the number is one. Because if it's otherwise, you do not know how many you want. So that's the case. And 艺人.
6: An extrovert person.
5: For those of you who are not reading the script, which we posted in the explaining part of the episode, you might not notice or you might not understand. Actually, this E is the English letter E. So it is already a thing. It's already how Chinese people, especially the younger generation, talk. We sometimes have this phenomenon where we insert an English letter or English word into our daily life and make it a Chinese word in a way. So 艺人 is literally a ABCDE kind of person. 人 is person. And E here stands for extrovert.
6: Can I ask you, how do you say the country? How do you say introvert?
5: We say, well, can you guess?
6: I don't know, actually.
5: Introvert starts with I. So literally, we say 爱人.
6: 爱人.
5: Yeah. Sometimes you would just directly say, 我是个爱人, 我不想去参加这个聚会. And that means?
6: I'm an introvert. I don't want to attend that meeting.
5: Yeah, so 爱人 is an introvert and 艺人 is an extrovert.
6: Perfect. So I think 艺人 is the perfect tour guide and not 爱人.
5: I agree. Final sentence. 对,这样就不怕尴尬了.
6: Yes, correct. In this way, we don't have to worry about having some awkward moments.
5: Mm. 对.
6: Correct.
5: Correct. Yes. You're agreeing to the other party. So do you know some other ways of agreeing to the other party? Agreeing to the person you're talking to?
6: Could I say 你的看法是对?
5: Yes, you can say that, but that's a really long sentence. I was hoping you're going to say something like 是的 or 是呀.
6: 是对.
5: Yeah, see, that works as well. Just like shorter version. But of course, yours is correct as well. And 这样.
6: In this way.
5: In this way. Actually, this is very, very useful because you're basically saying, you're using in this way to basically summarize the situation. And you're saying in this way, for example, I can say things like, 这样做不对.
6: So this way, it's not the correct way.
5: It's not the correct way. Doing it this way is not right. So 这样做不对. Mm-hmm. You can also say 这样说不礼貌.
6: How you said it, it's not very polite.
5: Exactly.
6: You said it this
5: yes.
6: way.
5: So it's not polite to say it like this. So basically, we're using 这样 plus the verb to show that doing this thing in this way, so to express that meaning. You can also say, for example, if you walk over this way, it's closer. Can you say that in Chinese?
6: 这样走过去更近.
5: Perfect. 这样走过去更近. So 这样走 means walk like this. 过去 over there. 更近, it's closer. So that's how you use it. You use 这样 plus the verb. And then that basically means doing it in this way. Great.
6: Yes, this is very useful actually for a day-to-day conversation.
5: Exactly. You can use it in a lot of scenarios, more than you can imagine. And 这样, in this sentence, we do not use a verb because in this sentence, we're talking about the situation, the whole situation. And we have 就.
6: Just,
5: it's kind of like the word you use in a sentence. So it's to make the structure of the sentence relatively more complete. 不怕.
6: don't have to worry, worry-free.
5: 怕 in itself actually means to be afraid of. And 不怕, don't afraid of, don't worry about. 尴尬,
6: awkward moments, awkward situations.
5: Yes. So 尴尬, actually in the Chinese, I would say, especially jargons on the internet, people started to say 尴尬症. 症 is a condition or even a syndrome. So people say, while other people are not talking to each other, they say 我尴尬症都要犯了. It's like I'm having this symptom, having this situation of being really awkward. It's like a disease and I cannot deal with it. Something like that.
6: So an awkwardness.
5: Awkwardness. So 尴尬症. But here it's 尴尬, awkward. So 这样就不怕尴尬了. We don't have to worry about being awkward or just like having awkward moments anymore. That's the perks of 艺人, I guess. All right. Do you have any questions towards today's conversation?
6: Well, I wanted to ask you, 怕 could be the last phrase we saw. Could it be used at 不恐怕? Also with, or is it just 不怕?
5: 不怕. I understand your confusion, but again, we say that Chinese is the language that really enjoys and like two-syllable words. So I understand, because 恐怕, of course, is a correct Chinese word, but...
6: To be worried.
5: Yes, to be worried, but we do not have 不恐怕, we just say 不怕.
6: Okay.
5: Mm-hmm. That's the thing. All right.
6: It's something I really enjoy about Chinese language, how it's very single phrase and it's clear. I enjoy it so much.
5: Oh, I'm very glad. Okay, so how about we try the conversation now?
6: Perfect.
5: Great, I'll go first. 这次旅行请一个当地的导游吧。咱俩的想法不谋而合。 请导游很省心,不用自己做攻略了。希望导游是个艺人。 对,这样就不怕尴尬了。You're listening to Takeaway Chinese with myself, Niu Hongli, and Georgia. We would love to hear from you. Send us your thoughts by email to learnchinese@cri.com.cn. Coming up next, let's talk about whether or not to hire a tour guide and what makes a really good tour guide. Don't go away so you will take some Chinese away. Welcome back to Takeaway Chinese. I'm Niu Hongli, joined by Georgia online. I was wondering, Georgia, because in the very beginning of our conversation, we talked a little bit about the perks of hiring a tour guide. But in what situations, or let's say there are different situations. Sometimes I just want to enjoy a very relaxed city walk kind of experience. I do not want people to, I literally don't want people to talk to me about anything. I just want to walk in the city and experience by myself. So what are some situations that you feel like hiring a tour guide is so much better than not hiring one?
6: Well, I completely agree with you. Sometimes I think it really depends, but first on your mood as a group or as a solo traveler in the city you're visiting. I think you can just do a little bit of both. I think that one of my best travel experiences was having a tour guide for one day and maybe just travel, also getting lost, having this.
5: Yeah, getting lost is fun.
6: Getting lost somewhere. But at the same time, I think that without a tour guide for, I don't know, you can also hire a tour guide only for a museum visit or for a specific stroll around the city. I think that without it, the experience wouldn't be complete. But also having the possibility of being alone, exploring by yourself and discovering new places that maybe even the tour guide doesn't know about. It's very important. So I think a mix of the two would be the perfect thing.
5: In Chinese, we have this expression, 有利有弊.
6: 有利有弊.
5: Yes, 有 means have. 利 is like the perks, the pros, and 弊 is the cons. So it means that it's a two-edged sword or it has the good side as well as the bad side. And I think it's the situation for whether or not to hire a tour guide. It's basically your own decision. And if you're really wealthy, having a lot of money or a really great budget for this tour, of course, hiring someone to help you with everything and maybe if even giving you a tailor-made experience, you can tell them what you want. You do not have to share this tour guide with any other people. It's definitely, it can be really nice. So that's the thing about tour guides. And actually here in the Chinese, let's say, internet, there has been this very interesting tour guide or very, let's say, I would even say a renowned great tour guide. He would only take you to the very authentic local places, and he would even ask the shop owners to give you a discount because they know each other. And it's, see, that's the great tour guide I would want to hire. So in your opinion, what makes a really good tour guide? What are you looking for tour guides?
6: Well, I think the story of Xiao Qi, he would be my perfect tour guide, because as you mentioned before, when you're a tourist, when you don't speak the language, especially, you're in a very vulnerable situation. You don't know maybe how prices should be, how higher compared to your own country. And many, many times we have all heard stories of people getting scammed from tour guides that had been hired. So I think this really puts people in a non-trusting tour guide situation, which is, it's kind of sad. And I'm really happy that right now the situation is slowly changing and people are having more trust in tour guides. And these tour guides such as Xiao Qi are emerging more and more. So I think that it really makes the travel experience a lot more relaxing, stress-free. And it's something you want as a tourist, not to feel too vulnerable or being afraid of getting scammed. So I think that the perfect tour guide is someone who really recommends you good places with good prices. And I think Xiao Qi is the perfect one.
5: I agree with you. And also here in China, because this year, more and more people started to go to different traveling destinations. They are embracing the possibility and the experience of traveling, and the travel market is really seeing a great increase. Also, with the development of internet, more and more people are able to share their stories, their 攻略, share their traveling experience, share their recommendations for 好的导游 on the internet. So people are facing more choices and are enjoying traveling much more. So hopefully, when you come here to China and start traveling around, I can be your 导游, or we can hire a really good one and travel together.
6: I would love to.
5: And that brings us to the end of today's Takeaway Chinese. I'm Niu Honglin with Georgia Mosset from online. And for more episodes of the show, you can visit our website at radio.cgtn.com and go to the column podcast. You can also listen to the show and read the script there. Find us wherever you listen to your favorite podcast. Just search for Takeaway Chinese. Don't forget to leave your questions, comments, and ratings. 我们下次再见。
6: Bye, Jen. Thank you very much.

0: From north to south, east to west, people in China are chasing their dreams and leaving their mark. Want to know how they beat the odds and made a difference? Footprints brings you the true life stories of their journeys.
1: Ever wondered what's actually going on in Africa through the perspective of an African? How are things really going between China and Africa? 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
1: Now the news. I'm Wen Jie. Chinese President Xi Jinping says China and Egypt set an example of friendship, solidarity, and coordination between developing countries. He made the remarks in a written speech delivered upon his arrival in Cairo for a state visit to Egypt at the invitation of Egyptian President Abdel Fattah el-Sisi. President Xi hailed the strong political mutual trust and cooperation between the two countries and their close coordination in multilateral affairs. He said China and Egypt are both ancient civilizations, with a traditional friendship that has endured for thousands of years and stood the test of time. This year marks the 70th anniversary of the establishment of diplomatic relations. The two leaders are expected to jointly draw up a blueprint for the development of the China-Egypt Comprehensive Strategic Partnership. On Tuesday, President Xi Jinping attended the Shanghai Cooperation Organization Summit in Bishkek, calling for promoting higher quality development of the SCO. He noted that the organization has grown into a vital regional platform guiding

0: created by the Shanghai Spirit over the past 25 years, championing non-alignment, non-confrontation, and non-targeting of any third party. He put forward a four-point proposal that includes prioritizing development and security, putting people first, and committing to dialogue and consultation. He stressed that China is ready to work with all parties to uphold the Shanghai Spirit and make greater contributions to building a community with a shared future for humanity. Leaders of SCO member states have signed and issued the Bishkek Declaration, noting that the current international situation remains complex and volatile. They reaffirmed their commitment to the UN Charter and the principles of international law, and underscored the need to strengthen the UN's role in safeguarding peace, advancing sustainable development, and building a fairer multipolar world. Member states also emphasized their pledge to fight terrorism, separatism, and extremism, stressing that sovereign states and their authorities must play a central role in countering these threats. They also agreed to strengthen open, multilateral trade. Officials say restoring road access to the mudslide-hit Jilin port remains the top priority as rescue efforts continue in Xizang in southwest China. Nearly 700 personnel are involved in the effort to repair the G216 National Highway leading to the port on the China-Nepal border. The final stretch of the highway to Jilin port was severely damaged by the mudslide, cutting off road access and hampering rescue operations in the disaster area. Rescuers are also searching the area around the border gate using life detectors and other equipment. Another batch of Chinese relief supplies have arrived in Kathmandu by air as part of Chinese aid efforts following the deadly mudslide on Wednesday. Tailored on Nepal's on-the-ground needs, the aid package includes drones, DNA testing devices, water purification equipment, and lighting gear. The aid came after China sent its first batch of relief supplies to Nepal on Sunday. Five DNA identification specialists were on the same flight. U.S. forces have launched fresh strikes on targets of the Islamic Revolutionary Guard Corps in Iran, marking a renewed escalation in hostilities between Washington and Tehran. According to a Fox News report, U.S. President Donald Trump said Gulf allies were notified ahead of the latest strikes. The U.S. Central Command said the strikes followed recent attempted attacks by the IRGC against commercial shipping in the Strait of Hormuz and against U.S. service members in the region. The IRGC said it struck U.S. bases and assets in retaliation for attacks against southern Iranian provinces, which killed at least five and wounded over 50 others. Jordan said its air defense systems intercepted ballistic missiles that enter the country's airspace from Iran. U.S. Treasury yields rose as renewed tensions in the Middle East drove global government borrowing costs higher. The yield on the benchmark 10-year Treasury note rose to nearly 4.8%, its highest intraday level since January 2025. The 30-year bond yield climbed to over 5.2%. Hovering near multi-decade highs. And that's the news. I'm Wenjie.
1: An in-depth look at the engaging debate on U.S., China, and global issues. This is The Heat.
2: The Shanghai Cooperation Organization is celebrating 25 years, but its focus is firmly on the future. As President Xi Jinping addressed the SCO Plus meeting in Bishkek, he called on the organization to shoulder the responsibility of the times and work together to advance a more just and equitable global governance system.
3: President Xi noted that over its 25-year development, the SCO has set a fine example for relations between major powers, neighboring countries, and large and small nations. He said all parties should grasp the historical trend, shoulder their era responsibilities, put people first, stay action-oriented, jointly champion an equal and orderly multipolar world, promote more just and equitable global governance, and work together to build a community with a shared future for humanity. At the meeting, President Xi put forward three proposals for better leveraging the SCO's role. First, harness SCO strength to drive prosperity and common development across the Eurasian continent. He urged SCO countries to continue to give play to strengths and tap potential. Through high-quality Belt and Road cooperation, SCO countries can connect multiple growth poles across Eurasia, empower each other, create opportunities together, and share prosperity. Second, draw on SCO wisdom to support the growth and development of the Global South. She said SCO countries should carry forward the Shanghai spirit, unite and expand the SCO Plus partners, speak up for peace, pull forces for development, build bridges for cooperation, and pave the way for win-win outcomes. Third, apply SCO actions to advance reform and improvement of global governance. He said SCO countries uphold partnership rather than alliance, dialogue rather than confrontation, and the principle of extensive consultation, joint contribution, and shared benefits, and enable all countries to participate equally in global governance and share its benefits. The Kyrgyz president, who also serves as the rotating chair of the SCO, presided over the meeting. Attendees included the heads of state and government of SCO member states, Belarus, India, Iran, Kazakhstan, Pakistan, Russia, Tajikistan, and Uzbekistan. Leaders from invited countries, including Mongolia, Azerbaijan, Armenia, Egypt, Laos, Turkey, Vietnam, and Togo, as well as heads of international and regional organizations, including the UN Secretary General, were also present. Prior to the meeting, Chinese President Xi attended a welcome banquet hosted by Kyrgyz President Japarov for heads of participating delegations and took part in a group photo.
2: Time to bring in our panelists from Beijing. Zun Ahmed Khan is a research fellow at the Center for China and Globalization. Also from Beijing, Wang Huiyao is founder of the Center for China and Globalization and former counselor of the China State Council. Zarawe Dolet Singh is an author and strategic affairs expert. He joins us from New Delhi in India. And here in Washington, D.C., Anton Fedyoshin is a history professor at American University. Thank you, everyone, for being with us. Zun, the motto for this year's meeting is Together for Sustainable Peace, Development and Prosperity. And as we just heard in our report there, President Xi put forward a number of proposals to take the SCO forward. What can you tell us about these plans?
4: Thank you, Anand, firstly, for having me. I think one of the most important things to recognize is that in the last 25 years, whereas the scope of the SCO has indeed expanded, the premise remains the same: common, comprehensive, cooperative, and sustainable security. Now, with that, you know, we are increasingly facing new challenges in today's world. We know that there is a lot of deglobalization trends. We know that today developing countries, the global majority essentially wants to maintain the international order, but one that is more inclusive and where, you know, bloc confrontation is not promoted. And instead, we have open globalization, open connectivity, and more avenues for peace. So when I look at the proposals by President Xi on this meeting, on the 25th anniversary of the SCO, it is definitely also responding to the realities of the world and the complications that we are facing internationally. It is recognizing that the SCO is obviously the largest regional organization. We have 1 billion plus youth. We have a lot of common issues we have resolved and we continue to resolve. And now it is time for us to collectively, become a source for mobilization and confidence to build an international order together, which is a fair, just peace, promoting peace and promoting, a peaceful coexistence. So when I look at President Xi's, four proposals, and I also look at his focus on how development needs to be prioritized, security needs to be consultative, and, we need to look at the deeper challenges instead of blaming each other. We need to have a people-centric approach when it comes to development, and also continue to initiate connectivity between platforms and people within the SCO region, right, and beyond. And fourthly, that we need to look at development. I mean, all of this comes together to respond to growing challenges and to make sure that the SCO remains united and effective in addressing these challenges.
2: Right. Wang Huiyao, as we just heard, the world is facing a number of challenges right now. Not least are the two conflicts taking place. One is the unprovoked U.S. war of aggression against Iran. The other is the conflict between Ukraine and Russia. Now, the Russian president, Vladimir Putin, as well as the Iranian president, Masoud Pezeshkian, they both are at the conference. How are those conflicts impacting discussions at the SCO?
5: Well, thank you, Anand. And I think this is a very timely conference. First of all,

0: I think SCO is probably the largest security organization of the global South countries. I mean, it all represented a lot of global countries, 77 with their 10 key members. So in this terminal world, we see, as you're right, said, that the Russian-Ukraine conflict is still going on. We see that Iranian-US-Israel crisis is still deepening. And then by having this SCO summit of all the leaders involved, I think this play a huge constructive role there to really promoting the peace, as it actually reflect as a piece of the theme of the year. So that's number one. Number two is that SCO is very inclusive. You have India, you have Pakistan, you have other countries that has a different system. You have also Turkey as a dialogue partner who is both on the SCO and on the NATO. So you can see how comprehensive that is. And thirdly, I think they also emphasize development. And this development is really the theme that we need for the world, and not just it's very hot war going on everywhere, but then develop is neglected. So I think they coming back to the basics. And finally, I think President Xi is actually is starting a very busy September. He's attending this SCO. He's visiting Egypt. He will attend probably the BRICS summit and visiting United States. So I think all those paved a very good role for China to take a leading role in all those things, particularly for the peace. That China is having all those dialogue in between and pave the consensus for really making bigger peace for the war you mentioned in Ukraine and in Iran. I think China can play a very important role, and this meeting has really made a good foundation for that.
1: All right. Zerawe Dalit Singh, great to have you with us. Welcome to the show. If we look at the SCO as an organization, it represents something like half the world's population and a quarter of the world's economy. I mean, talk to us about the importance of this group, and especially the relationship between the world's two most populous countries, China and India.
2: So, for centuries, we've had this vast Asian continental Eurasian landscape where each of these countries were, in a sense, their fates were decided by the West, who had sort of entered this space. So I think what the SCO represents is a conversation between big neighbors, big powers who share overlapping peripheries in a historical space that has been fraught with turmoil, conflict, change. So I think the first step was just having them all together is such a big development. But why now? I think because for the first time in decades, certainly in the last decade, we see multipolarity within grasp. When I say within grasp, I mean this generation is going to see a post-Western world. It's going to see a more balanced world order, a balance of power. And these particular pillars, Russia, China, India, Iran, so many others, are going to be lifting Asia, lifting Eurasia, and providing an alternative conception to the entire world. I think that's the vision. But of course, translating this into concrete actions, as we see, is extremely complicated because ultimately the West is not going to just pass away in the sunlight peacefully. They're going to resist because they're used to their preeminence. And what we are seeing today is the SCO isn't resisting the West, but its individual members are having to take the burden of this challenge. So Iran in the Middle East, Russia in Europe, China in East Asia, India, despite everything we tell ourselves in India, is also, in a sense, facing challenges from the West. It's facing challenges of now a post-order from which was unipolarity to multipolarity. So all these actors in Eurasia are looking outwards. And I think the hope would be that can they provide each other some strategic depth, some element of at least comfort that their back is secure. Now, you came to the point of India, China. I think that's always been the missing link, so to speak, in the Eurasian story or the Asian story. Can these two big powers, big neighbors, important overlapping Himalayan states, which have so much at stake, and so much to win if there would be peace and stability. Can they come and bury the hatchet? Can they overcome their past? I think that's the challenge that they face. But I think at the same

0: same time, we see a responsible level of leadership coming from India, from China, and from our common friends in Moscow, who have helped to soothe and soften the edges and allow at least an opportunity for a conversation that allows for differences, but at the same time does not prevent collaboration. And I think we're at that stage today, and a lot of it is global developments are pushing these powers to maybe do things that they wouldn't have done 10 or 15 years hence. So your timetables are being pulled forward, and I think we are really being pushed to the edge, and I think, which is good. I think that a level of ambition that was missing a decade ago is now on the front burner in this conversation.
1: Yeah. Anton, the SCO comprises 10 members, and among those 10 members, of course, are China, India, and Russia. These are some of the world's biggest economies. After this meeting in Bishkek, there will be the BRICS meeting as well. And you know, Tuzer always point that we are looking increasingly at a post-Western world right now. I mean, how important are these groups, the meetings that they hold? And I mean, to what extent are we seeing the emergence now of a new world order, you know, and with these groups, these countries at the helm of that order?
2: No, we're in the middle of the process of this world order being set up, Anand. If you'd asked me this question 10 years ago, I would have said that there's a glimmer of light on the horizon. There's a dawn, but it's too early to tell. But now we're smack in the middle of the actual multipolar world coming into being. And as all transition processes, by the way, it's messy. It's very difficult to predict exactly. But it is definitely here. We are in the middle of it. And it is remarkable to me to watch how the narrative has changed from what we heard 40 years ago, let's say, in the late 1980s and the early 1990s, when it was the United States and its Western allies and partners who were in favor of globalizing things and creating a trade system that encompassed all of the nations of the world so that they could all benefit in one way or another. Now it is the global South that is running with this narrative, and fairly successfully, by the way. And what we see in the United States, and especially during the two Trump terms, and especially during the current one, is a closing off from the rest of the world and sort of an economic warfare on everyone at the same time, including on their allies. What the SCO and the BRICS that will be meeting in less than 2 weeks now in India, what we hear from them, what they stand for, is constructive strategic stability, which is exactly, unfortunately, what we don't get from the United States currently. So that's what's going on. And so far, judging by how rapidly both the BRICS and the SCO are growing, there's talk, by the way, at the SCO meeting in Bishkek now about some kind of SCO plus. In other words, the 10 permanent members plus the observer or partner status. Both of these organizations are going because the West is in the middle of destroying the very capable and really brilliantly put together system that it had presided over for most of the 20th century.
1: Right. And Anton, on that point, you know, as we just heard, you know, the world's current dominant power, the United States, is not just going to fade away into the sunset. It's going to try and maintain that position of dominance. So how do you think Washington is watching this meeting in Bishkek, as well as the other meetings that are going to be taking place, like the one at BRICS?
2: There are two Washingtons, Anand. There is Donald Trump's Washington, and that's him and his closest associates, and I don't think they pay attention to this at all, except for when it begins to produce actual results, which is trade in national currencies that actually begin to threaten the dollar. And the reaction there is to go from ignoring what's going on in the rest of the planet to threatening the countries that are moving moving away from the dollar. And then there's the other Washington, which of course is the term is the deep state. It's the permanent bureaucracy, nothing mystical or sinister about it. And that Washington is watching this a lot closer because it does have a longer time horizon than the 2 years that are left in Trump's term. And that Washington is becoming increasingly alarmed with what's going on in the world, and that is that the dollar is losing

0: this point is that we're seeing the SCO members in other countries go into a form of soft economic containment yeah. of the United States and the damage it can do to their economies through the dollar or through weaponizing its trade systems. And that, by the way, is a very, very dangerous prospect for the United States itself.
1: Yeah, Zun, just one other point on the way the United States views all these developments is that President Xi is scheduled to pay a state visit to the United States. What are your expectations from that meeting?
2: So we all watched, you know, very closely. The world was watching how President Donald Trump was his most presidential self when he met President Xi. And I mean, I think one of the things that Xi also recognizes is that, you know, Donald Trump, as you know, pointed out by the previous speaker, is relatively transactional. And the long-term view, which the deep state perhaps holds, he doesn't really hold. So the outcome, I feel, can be that if you know, China can possibly, you know, purchase more from the U.S. and assuage some of those concerns that Donald Trump really has, I think that can bring this current administration to a state where they can say, okay, we got some big wins from China. And I think China would be willing to do that. But at the same time, bigger issues like artificial intelligence cooperation and overall, you know, maintaining some kind of dialogue and discussing trade issues and discussing the tariffs in a more concrete way, arriving at some concessions from both sides, I think that truly can be expected. But of course, you know, we've been through a lot of changes in these last few months. The world is truly more uncertain than it has been in a very long time. And in that sense, I feel, you know, the Trump-Xi summit, if we can arrive at more agreements on some core issues, it can be promising. But I don't have very high expectations. I do think President Trump has the incentive to work with China in order to secure some big wins domestically.
1: Wang Guiyao, it's already been a very busy diplomatic year for China. We've had something like 20 leaders visiting China. And President Xi visited Kyrgyzstan, and he's currently in Egypt right now on a state visit. How would you characterize China's global diplomacy?
3: Well, I think the rising of China's soft power and appealing to the world is increasing daily. And I just heard news today that China's, you know, solar panel power generation has surpassed the thermal power generation today in China. So that's good news to really what President Xi promised at the UN General Assembly a few years back. China, we're going to reach carbon peak and carbon neutral ahead of schedule for sure now. So what I think that China now this year is harvesting internationally of all those good goodwill, so to speak, that every country put on China. It's because China is predictable and reliable and is the largest trading partner, and also is the factory of the world. And also supply global GDP growth of 30%. Yeah. Of course, China is not perfect, still a lot of things to improve. But at least in this turmoil world, I think we need China to really be a balance and be a pivotal point to stabilize the world. We're getting into the war going on. We have AI that, you know, have a two paradigm is going on. One is closed, the one is open. China represents the open system. And China has, you know, all those things to offer. China just this year has lifted 53 African countries tax zero coming to China. We're contrasting some tax increase. You can see there's a lot of soft power, I think, increasing by China this year. And furthermore, I think that the global governance is very shaken now.
1: Yeah.
3: The UN is picking a new Secretary General. And also, so the whole world is really looking at China for some of the dependency and solutions. So President Xi has highly active diplomatic activity this year, particularly his visit to China in September, and also another APEC summit in Shenzhen in November, another G20 summit in Miami in December. What I think, you know, maybe stabilize, particularly this G2 between China and the U.S., and then that's going to probably translate into more peace efforts on what's going on in Iran and what's going on in Ukraine as well.
1: Yeah.
3: So I think those meetings, SCO, you know, BRICS summit, and President Xi's visit to Egypt is not by, he hasn't really that many country this year, and he picked Egypt to visit in the Middle East, is meaningful. I think China can play in

0: important role in be a peacemaking for you know for the world, and then also in great discussion with the United States to stabilize that. I think both U.S. and China has much bigger interest to look after than those little trade disputes. So I really give a high hope to his visit to the United States this year.
1: All right, Zarawi, looking at the relationship between India and Russia, I mean, it's an important relationship because India is one of the biggest customers for Russian oil. In fact, it gets half its oil from Russia. But that happens under heavy pressure from the United States, which is trying to dissuade countries from trading with Russia. So how does India navigate, you know, this relationship with Russia and the United States at the same time?
2: So, you know, at a rhetorical level, whatever may be coming out from India in public diplomacy, behind the scenes, I think the evidence clearly suggests is that the Indian government, the Indian people, the state is quite determined to hold on and safeguard the strategic partnership with Russia. And of course, energy has become the most important part of it in recent years, but it's so comprehensive. It covers everything, really. So I think there is a bipartisan consensus in India that you are not going to let a third party come in and undermine this partnership. There is also an understanding in India that Russia is an important partner, even in building this greater Eurasian collaborative space with China and with so many others in this larger arena. At the same time, of course, the relationship with the United States has been built up over the last several decades on many different fronts, particularly the influence and the extensive diaspora, the economic ties particularly, which are very, very strong. So I think India, in some sense, is playing a role with these two big sort of parts of the international system, a lot like China did in the previous phase. It had enormous interaction, interdependence with the West, with the United States, and also with the non-Western world. So India, in a sense, is kind of following that same template.
1: Yeah, Anton, getting back to your earlier point about the U.S. relationship with the rest of the world and, you know, what looks like a deliberate effort by President Trump to alienate the United States from the rest of the world with tariffs, sanctions, trade barriers going up as well. I mean, to what extent is that accelerating a global shift towards more regional partnerships like the ones we are seeing right now?
3: It is the most important force that is impelling that motion. Remember that when the Cold War ended, the United States presided over a global commercial system that had absolutely no rival. As a matter of fact, those of us who lived through this period, the very late 80s and especially the 90s, we will remember with what alacrity, with what speed, with what abandon the countries of the former Soviet bloc rushed towards this system, both politically and economically. Those who know anything about Chinese history from the late 1970s into the 80s and 90s will also remember that although the Chinese government decided to stick with its political system, Deng Xiaoping was very ably maneuvering China towards a capitalist global market.
1: So, and that is where we have to leave it. Thank you to all of you for being with us. And that is it for this edition of The Heat. I'm Anand Naidu in Washington.
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0: Some say Chinese is one of the most difficult languages in the world, and learning it is almost impossible.
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0: Only because you're not learning it in the right way. 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
8: On today's World Insight, as artificial intelligence advances at a breakneck pace, so do worries if regulation can keep up with cutting-edge AI applications. And so the urgent debate, should AI development come ahead of global AI governance, or should governance be firmly in place before leaps in AI research?
9: Team A will argue for the motion, governance should be first. Team B, on the other hand, will disagree. And now, let the debate begin.
10: Dear friends and also opponents, let me start with asking you one question. Imagine a future where machines decide who lives and who dies, with no human finger on the trigger. That future is already being built. As we stand here today to support the motion that AI governance must come before development, not to stop progress, but to ensure that progress does not destroy the very goals we claim to pursue as one humanity. Without governance first, the military applications of AI alone present existential threats. Lethal autonomous weapon systems could trigger rapid escalation in conflicts, remove human accountability from death, life and death situations, and lower the threshold for war. Have we not seen enough suffering, enough wars, and enough bloodshed in even recent decades to now ignore the possibility of that only worsening? The risks also extend far beyond the military realm. For example, the Sustainable Development Goals. Unchecked AI development is already undermining the SDGs, from climate change to poverty reduction to gender aspirations to healthcare, just to name a few. The Global South, for example, is also producing data and labor centers, which are not allowing the benefits of AI to come to the local communities. Let me also begin with a point to reflect on. History has already taught us painful lessons about unregulated power, colonialism, imperialism, and slavery were all defended by their proponents as necessary and inevitable, with claims that there was simply no other way. The absence of ethical standards and guardrails left humanity at a vast disadvantage for centuries, if not just generations. Today, we can say with confidence that people matter. It is not only possible, but it is the only ethical path forward to build AI that serves humanity. And that will be possible without governance. From the Global South perspective also, the demand is clear. They want to be included, they want to be part of the AI revolution. And China's own global AI governance initiative calls for equal rights for all nations to develop and benefit from AI, while opposing exclusive bloc formation that shut out the vast majority of the countries and people. Our opponents might argue that governance before development will cause AI to fall behind, or cause us to fall behind in the so-called AI race. This ignores reality. China is not only racing ahead without rules, China is actually implementing strict domestic regulations on algorithms, generative AI, and national security. All of this is guaranteeing that powerful AI does not become something that is dangerous and untrustworthy. They may claim also that rapid development will deliver benefits faster, but faster for whom? Without governance, the gains concentrate among those who already control governance, data, and capital, while the risks come to us, the vast majority of the people. The choice is not between development and governance. It is between reckless development that risks instability and further inequality. And I implore you all to think about what this means for humanity at large. Thank you.
9: So let's go to Team B, Ainer.
11: All right, so let's separate something, style versus substance. The style of this debate, we have somebody who has won Oxford Union debates how many times? 12 times at least. All right, he is the ultimate debater. But this is about substance. This is about something that is going to affect not only your life, but the lives of your children and so forth. So what are we talking about? My worthy opponents are talking about fear of progress. Imagine what this would have done to fire, what it, electricity,

0: Yes, nuclear weapons, something we should pay attention to. But you cannot put the genie back in the bottle. AI is here, it's advancing, government is following. The natural progression is that you go forward. And government needs to respond, but it cannot respond to that which it does not know. You are trying to cage an animal that you refuse to let grow. And if we don't do that, I disagree about this sustainable development goals. AI, combined with good data, will allow us to address these scientifically, not through fear. Let us stop the Luddite solution. Let us go back to what? When? When was it better? The advances technology has given us has allowed us to go forward. 800 people, a million people in China have been elevated out. A lot of that was due to technology, manufacturing. These are all things you need to pay attention to when you are thinking about this issue. So do not be swayed by their superior ability to argue and our very poor abilities. Do not be swayed by fear. Think about the realities. What I'm telling you is to rely on your sense of history, the fact that we must go forward. There will always be challenges, but we can meet them if we have the right approach. Remember, in the end, if you try to regulate AI on a country-by-country basis, guess what? There will be gaps, and there will be those who pay no attention to those regulations, and they will go forward illegally on the sidelines, and they will spread havoc. So do not give in to fear. Give in to hope. Give in to your sense that your government has been able to meet challenges before and can do so in the future. Thank you.
1: Now, let's move on to the crossfire section of our whole debate.
2: So our opponents care so much about risks. However, precautionary principle is never a paralysis principle, right? So if we had applied your logic to electricity or to the early internet development, we were still sitting here in the dark and safely debating how to switch on the light bulb, right? So can your side of the world ever make any breaking progress?
3: You should be afraid. Everyone here should be afraid. I am afraid of the fact that 40% of images generated on Grok are pornographic images of women. There is a 14-year-old girl out there in high school who is afraid of AI deepfakes being run to spread rumors around her. There are people in war zones that are afraid of AI being used on fully autonomous mass surveillance of citizens and bombing people. There are old pensioners, 80-year-old pensioners, who are afraid that their banks are going to run AI models around them without accountability or proper governance. The question is, why are you not afraid of the harms, and why are you not willing to respond to them?
2: Okay, so it's so rational for everyone to have fear when they're facing something new. But actually, for Wright brothers who invent the plane, it's so dangerous for everyone to be sent on the sky. But will we avoid that?
3: Okay, let me tell you why fear matters. Fear matters because the only thing that is powerful enough to stop AI is a massive backlash. People were not afraid enough of nuclear weapons. They didn't have governance. They didn't have the proper safety regulations. Then Chernobyl happened. And when Chernobyl happened, it inspired so much fear in people that it halted an entire generation of nuclear development. So if you truly want AI development, you will have the government's models in place. Because only when AI deployment is safe are people actually willing to accept it.
2: Okay, sorry, but even at your best scenario, you are talking about some specific, those most dangerous areas on our side, on the whole world. So my next question, you care so much about the sustainability, about the global warming, but actually, with AI, we can develop algorithms with the best strategy, and like we can deal with those data with AI maybe thousands of times faster than before. So we can solve those problems better, right?
3: Absolutely, and we are solving them on our side too. Judge, do not let the opposition trap you in a false dichotomy. Let me ask you, do building codes stop buildings from getting built? No, they stop construction from going wrong. Does the FDA stop drugs from being made? No, they stop drugs that kill people from reaching the market. Governance is what makes people have faith in products.
1: Please let Team A to pose questions first to Team B, and then you will go with your crossfire. Go ahead.
4: I will draw some examples given by your first speaker. They mentioned fire, electricity, nuclear weapon, and I would like to add one, gene editing. These technologies are of no doubt driving our human civilization forward. However, they're not without governance. You know, late in the 20th century, there has already been treaty on the non-proliferation of nuclear weapons. So now, why do you think AI should be an exception?
5: See, but the difference is governance and regulation

0: are two separate things. Governance is seen as a broad governance where you control everything. Regulation, for example, Seedance 2.0, China's most popular video making software, right? It is open to everyone, but it's still regulated. Not governed, regulated. You can't input a real person's face to make a video to make them do anything you want, because that's, you know, breaching on your personal information, right? That's a regulation. That is what AI needs to do, not governance. Governance where you control everything about it, that makes you not be able to have any advancements.
1: Well, do you think our government is controlling everything for us? No, they're also providing opportunities.
0: Exactly.
1: I can't agree more with your definition.
0: Exactly. That's exactly for our side. So that's why we're going so fast right now, is because there are regulations to keep everyone safe, but still allowing AI to grow. It's not governance, that's regulations. Two different things.
1: But I think governance covers both regulation and provides more space for the company to grow, right? Because the governance is also opening up new prosperity for the company by providing them necessary supports. And by the way, you also mentioned that if the governance can like limit the development of a company, they will show gaps between different nations. However, if we can pre-design those principles, those governance schedules, then perhaps these gaps will be bridged on the forehand.
0: Okay, let me stop right there. You're saying like the whole world has to come together to solve this one issue, agree on this one issue. Name one time in history where the entire world, every single country, has agreed on one solution.
1: I don't mean every country is joining
0: together.
1: No,
0: I'm asking you a question. To name one time when every single country in the world has agreed on one answer.
2: Nuclear war.
0: Never.
1: Exactly. Never.
0: Exactly.
1: I agree.
0: And so
1: Never. Why
0: do you think that the world can come together, every single country, and say, okay, we're going to do this one way? Because if they don't, if there's one country that says, no, we don't want to do that, that means everyone that's a bad
1: person.
0: That's
1: because we cannot agree on the details.
0: Everyone that's a bad person is going to go to that one place, take advantage of that, take all that bad energy, all that bad knowledge, go there, advance it, and put it back into the world. We're now,
1: but
0: okay,
1: we can,
0: what are the regulations
1: should,
0: do?
1: And must agree on the general picture before we delve into
0: That's
1: a
0: impossible.
1: Specific realm.
0: That's impossible. Everyone's too different. The world's too different. I'm
1: the
0: sorry.
1: Impossible thing is to connect all the details together, but all we have now and all we need now is the general principle. And this is part of the pre-governance.
0: See, it's different. That's regulations, not governance. Governance is too broad. Regulations, I agree. So you're agreeing for our point. Thank you so much.
3: And now, we continue with 8 minutes of free debate. Let's start with Team A.
4: False dichotomies proliferated throughout this. We had people referring to fire and electricity, that they would somehow have been deleteriously affected by governance. What are you saying? That people can light a fire anywhere? That they can hang electricity wires anywhere? These are the very essence of things that have to be regulated, that have to be governed. 800 million people lifted out of poverty in China. What? By private enterprise alone, or by private enterprise governed by a state with the people's interest in mind? Luddites were mentioned. All the Luddites were saying is that machines must serve men and not the other way around. If your machines are ruining our lives, we have to have a say in it. And thus the development of politics, of democracy, of the need to have a governance that will mitigate the worst aspects of free enterprise. And as to there being no example to follow, we have global governance of nuclear weapons, global governance of chemical, biological weapons. What, should we leave these things to the Epstein class to decide for themselves? Or do we need a global governance to control them?
3: All right, well, 4 minutes for Team B.
5: Let me remind everyone that AI is a baby today. We are just at the very beginning of it. Putting governance right now upon AI is like raise the baby with ignorant parents. We don't know how to govern today. We don't have the social science study to understand the societal impact of AI. What do you use to govern? What tradition do you follow? Do you know the outcome of your governance? Thank you.
6: Why is it ignorant parents? Let me ask you, what is the number one valued AI company in the world right now? Anthropic. Anthropic's entire founding ethos is based on regulation and safety standards. They are now the company that consumers respond the most to. Because on the other hand, when you have a company like OpenAI that shows that they are willing to forego safety standards and collude with the American government on mass surveillance, consumers actually pull out, investment pulls out, You say that governance will actually hinder development. But what you don't understand is development can only happen if consumers are willing to use the product. And consumers want to use safe, ethical products. And that's why a company like Anthropic will always win over a company that is ungoverned.
2: Well, once again, you're mistaken.

0: taking governance, all right, for regulation. Regulation is absolutely necessary. I agree with George. And it's not a false dichotomy. What we need to have in this world is invention first, then regulation. You do not regulate
1: regulation
0: invention.
1: Is governance.
0: You don't know.
1: Governance is a set
0: you
1: of
0: do
1: regulation.
0: Not know what is being created. So how can you possibly tell the things?
2: When will we know?
0: When will you know?
2: We don't know if it's a baby. Will we know in 1 year, 2 years? What does it mean?
0: Like all children, all right? They have to be nurtured, otherwise they do not grow. They have to be taught. That is regulation. And this is what we are saying. You're arguing our point.
2: You're pro-regulation.
0: But you're trying to mix governance and innovation. We're saying there's a baby and there's bathwater.
1: No, you're saying that the baby grows up without parents. Even if we have dumb parents, you're having a baby without parents.
0: Why do you say that when I have clearly stated, obviously, that there has to be regulation?
1: If you go online and search what is the definition of governance, it is regulation. I don't know why your side is claiming that regulation is not governance.
2: Can you define regulation versus governance? And can you give us an example of why you are pro-regulation and tell us how that is different from what we are saying? We have not seen a single argument that is pro-regulation because, according to one of your speakers, we cannot regulate a baby. Babies cannot regulate something that we don't even know. Thank you.
3: For example, you're stating governance, right?
2: Yeah.
3: Targeted safety rules, regulations are very different than governance. For example, George's point, he said the, what was the 8 million thing?
2: 800 million people out of poverty.
3: The economy thing. The difference between that is you can govern that because it's happened before. You can go back in history, look at what's happened before, and then improve upon it. AI, it's a new baby. You trying to like govern it before it's even been able to develop, we don't understand the technology. Uh-huh. That's why right now you're able to have targeted safety rules. For example, people are worried about their safety. You can restrict biosecurity abuse, deepfake fraud, cybercrime, without limiting its knowledge, without limiting it to grow. That's limited safety rules, not governance. Governance is saying you can't do any of this because we said no.
2: I'll tell you why it's a false dichotomy
4: because the alternative to what we are proposing is not some lovely, natural, developing AI. It is an AI that will be controlled by the Epstein class. I could give you their names if you like, but I suppose that you would not like. But most people know the people in the West who would be in control of AI, and I wouldn't trust my baby with them.
3: If they're already in control, then how are you going to stop
0: them? You're well aware of the fact that it is these Epstein class who are in fact controlling government.
3: Exactly.
0: They are the ones who are putting in the quote regulations and the governance to protect their own interests. So you are the last person I would ever expect to be upholding these people who control the levers of power. We saw them at the inauguration. We see them everywhere.
2: So aren't
0: you telling me that they're powerless and they're unable to push what they want?
2: Aren't these the same people that will impose regulations? Number two, you said we don't even understand AI, but we already know so many risks of AI.
0: They're pushing the government to govern so that they can profit. There is a big difference.
4: Well, must
1: your rhetoric just exposed. Your rhetoric exposed that you think governance and regulation are the same thing. You just told him the people who are governing impose bad regulation. It means you think governance is regulation. So, like, I don't know what your entire team.
0: No, they're pushing governance. Regulations
4: are govern chemical weapons, biological weapons. We mustn't we?
0: We should.
4: I rest my case.
2: Okay.
3: Okay. Well, I have something to say about that. You said nuclear weapons, right? Nuclear weapons actually aren't all that bad. Well, nuclear energy is not all that bad. Yes, it can be used as weapons, but at the same time, it can be used for medicine, energy, research, space exploration to develop. It's used for so many different things than just harm. And like you were saying in your intro, correct? You were saying that, oh my God, AI, it's gonna press the go button and the missiles are gonna launch. Actually, right now, without AI, we have manual people pressing it on accident, right? And that's what's causing wars.
5: Let me try to put my argument out. I'm saying you don't have the foundation to govern, and you are trying to push that fear is the driving factor. We're discussing two different things. You don't have any foundation for governance because you don't know what AI would. You don't understand the society impact. Well, you say, if not regulating, it's not like there's no parents. Sometimes not having a parent's better than having a bad parent. You are steering AI towards something very evil. Let me try to close this case. AI is a baby. It's a baby. It's going to do good for humanity. We need to have faith. If we don't have faith, the society will not move forward. At this point, we should not have a bad parent coaching AI. And thank you so much.
6: Thank you very much for our two teams. Team A, I do have one follow-up question for you to clarify and also for you to make your closing remarks. What exactly is the kind of governance you're talking about? That seems to be the key. Have earlier experiences of governance governing new technologies worked? Is it going to be similar or different this time?
4: This is the equivalent of electricity. This is not a quantitative development. This is not like the development of the internet. This is like the invention of electricity. Electricity can keep a baby alive in an incubator, or it can fry a man in the electric chair. It depends who's using it for what and who will make that decision. Should we leave it to the Epstein class, who say that they are ahead in the AI race? Or should we seek, as we have done with nuclear weapons, biological weapons, chemical weapons, to find some global framework which places some constraint on the nihilistic, anarchistic, profit-driven, and degeneracy-driven nature of that Epstein class? I say that we should. I say that any sensible person would accept that we should say, for example, that we will not allow AI to make war. After all, did you see what happened in Minab, in the primary school in Iran, where 180 little girls were destroyed by a weapon sent by AI with no human involvement at all? What do you think would happen if there was wide-scale use of AI in warfare? No moral judgment, no human judgment, just a machine saying fire, whatever the consequences. Are we really saying that we want a world where these people decide who gets an operation, who doesn't? Who's going to decide whether the scalpel goes in or doesn't go in? Who makes these judgments? Only humans with a soul, with morals, with a conscience can be trusted to make many decisions. Many. Not all, but many. We're not against AI any more than Ned Ludd was against machinery. He just said machinery needs to serve the people and not the other way around. I'm surprised I have to argue in China for this point, because China is the best example humanity has ever known of the need for, yes, free enterprise, bustling, throbbing with life and innovation, but with the hand of the society in the form of the state guiding that development. That's all we're arguing for. We're not saying every decision, every development of AI has to go before a central committee somewhere. We're just saying that a moral framework which is dictated by the needs of humanity needs to be in place. And for those Cassandras who say you will never get it, well, shouldn't we try before you decide that we'll never get it? Should we abandon hope before we even enter properly the AI age? Shouldn't we seek at least the minimum requirements that we have in weapons of mass destruction to say that it's illegal to develop biological agents that will spread disease amongst tens, hundreds of millions of people? It's illegal. We're going to govern it. We're going to govern it globally. We're going to regulate it, because they, and you know who they are, can't be trusted with AI.
6: What kind of governance are you against? Is it national governance or global governance? And meanwhile, many would say, wouldn't governance also help technologies to find its future directions? Please, you have 4 minutes.
5: Thank you. Very good question. I'd like to conclude with the statement that AI is the baby of humanity. It took us thousands of years. Finally, we come here. Now, the other side tried to assume that the baby is evil. We try to assume that the baby could be good, could be beneficial for society. What kind of governance? I'm against ignorant governance. The whole debate today, we focus on philosophical side, we focus on macro level arguments. Let me try to give you a very specific detailed example. After all, the devils are in the detail. I'm an entrepreneur. 10 years ago, I launched a company in autonomous driving. I deploy my services in Japan, in Europe, United States, in China, almost everywhere in the world. I face the exact same argument, same problem today. Every government tried to impose some regulation, some governance. It ended up that my company had to spend 40% of my revenue dealing with different kind of compliances, let alone the cost of time. What's the implication of it? Let's think about it. What's the subtle implication? The other side is for governance. governance actually

0: helps the established companies. Assuming you're Microsoft or Google, you have unlimited resources to deal with regulation. Startups, they don't. They have to focus their resource on innovation. And by putting over-regulation or governance on an emerging field such as AI, there's no way for startups to survive. And I experienced that. Well, for a new field like AI, what's the driving force behind? He mentioned Anthropic. Anthropic was a startup. It was a startup. So all the new field that came along was driven by startups, not established companies. Or the young kids here, they will enjoy the benefit of AI. They will launch their AI companies one day. Why do you want to stop them? Why? With that said, I want to come back to the main topic. We do have to invest in social sciences. Today, social sciences are way behind technology development. What's governance? Governance needs to be evidence-based. It needs to take the outcome of the sophisticated social studies to understand the potential impact of AI before you put it in governance, before you put it in action. But we have nothing today. We have nothing today. You know nothing about AI. You know nothing about the potential benefit or the potential harm of AI. How can you govern? How can you be a good parent? And that's my key argument. And thank you so much.
1: Now let's have our audience to vote for who they think is the better team for today. Pre-debate, 47% for Team A, 53% for Team B. Post-debate, 53% for should governance be in effect before AI development, 47% disagree. So, Team A, the winner is...
2: Thank you.
3: Thank you.
1: Congratulations.
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5: Ever wondered what's actually going on in Africa through the perspective of an African? 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
1: Now the news. I'm Wen Jie. Chinese President Xi Jinping says China and Egypt set an example of friendship, solidarity and coordination between developing countries. He made the remarks in a written speech delivered upon his arrival in Cairo for a state visit to Egypt at the invitation of Egyptian President Abdel Fattah el-Sisi. President Xi hailed the strong political mutual trust and cooperation between the two countries and their close coordination in multilateral affairs. He said China and Egypt are both ancient civilizations, with a traditional friendship that has endured for thousands of years and stood the test of time. This year marks the 70th anniversary of the establishment of diplomatic relations. The two leaders are expected to jointly draw up a blueprint for the development of the China-Egypt Comprehensive Strategic Partnership. On Tuesday, President Xi Jinping attended the Shanghai Cooperation Organization Summit in Bishkek, calling for promoting higher quality development of the SCO. He noted that the organization has grown into a vital regional platform guided by the Shanghai spirit over the past 25 years. Championing non-alignment, non-confrontation, and non-targeting of any third party. He put forward a four-point proposal that includes prioritizing development and security, putting people first, and committing to dialogue and consultation. He stressed that China is ready to work with all parties to uphold the Shanghai spirit and make greater contributions to building a community with a shared future for humanity. Leaders of SCO member states have signed and issued the Bishkek Declaration, noting that the current international situation remains complex and volatile. They reaffirmed their commitment to the UN Charter and the principles of international law, and underscore the need to strengthen the UN's role in safeguarding peace, advancing sustainable development, and building a fairer multipolar world. Member states also emphasized their pledge to fight terrorism, separatism, and extremism, stressing that sovereign states and their authorities must play a central role in countering these threats. They also agreed to strengthen open multilateral trade. Rescuers have basically restored road access to the mudslide-hit Jurong port in Xizang in southwest China after days of round-the-clock repair work on the damaged G216 National Highway. Rescue personnel, relief supplies, and some equipment have entered the core area via land routes. A mudslide triggered by a high-altitude glacier collapse in Nepal struck Jurong port on the China-Nepal border last Wednesday, causing heavy casualties. Chinese rescuers immediately launched an all-out effort to reach the mudslide-hit port area and search for the missing. Another batch of Chinese relief supplies have arrived in Kathmandu by air as part of Chinese aid efforts following the deadly mudslide last Wednesday. Tailored on Nepal's on-the-ground needs, the aid package includes drones, DNA testing devices, water purification equipment, and lighting gear. The aid came after China sent its first batch of relief supplies to Nepal on Sunday. Five DNA identification specialists were on the same flight. Iran's Islamic Revolutionary Guard Corps says it has begun its response to U.S. strikes, with Iran's military command vowing crushing blows against the United States. The IRGC said its air defense had shot down a U.S. MQ-9 Reaper drone, while its aerospace forces had launched ballistic missile strikes on U.S. bases and assets in the region. The IRGC said the response came after U.S. strikes on southern Iran earlier Tuesday, which it said killed and wounded more than 54 people. The U.S. Central Command said its strikes followed recent attempted attacks by the IRGC against commercial shipping in the Strait of Hormuz and against American service members deployed to the region. U.S. Treasury yields rose as renewed tensions in the Middle East drove global government borrowing costs higher. The yield on the benchmark 10-year Treasury note rose to nearly 4.8%. Its highest intraday level since January 2025. The 30-year bond yield climbed to over 5.2%, hovering near multi-decade highs. And that's the news. I'm Wen Jie.
2: A roundup of the main business news from China and elsewhere. This is Global Business.
3: Chinese President Xi Jinping calls for dialogue and the rule of law to tackle global challenges. His message to the Shanghai Cooperation Organization. I'm Sean Caleb in Washington, D.C. Chinese President Xi Jinping has arrived in Cairo for a state visit to Egypt. He was invited by Egyptian President Abdel Fattah el-Sisi. Now, this visit follows a state visit to Kyrgyzstan, where Xi also attended the annual Shanghai Cooperation Organization Summit. President Xi outlined a four-point proposal to drive higher quality development of the SCO, calling for greater solidarity, openness, and cooperation among member nations. Here's a closer look.
4: Chinese President Xi Jinping attended the 26th meeting of the Council of Heads of State of the Shanghai Cooperation Organization in Bishkek. President Xi posed for a group photo with the attending leaders. He then delivered a speech at the council meeting. President Xi said the SCO was founded 25 years ago in response to the lessons of the Cold War, the threat of terrorism, separatism and extremism, and the regional yearning for peace and development. He said guided by the Shanghai spirit of mutual trust, mutual benefit, equality, consultation, respect for diversity of civilizations, and pursuit of common development, the organization has grown into the world's largest regional cooperation body. President Xi said the SCO's most important cooperation experience is finding right way of coexistence featuring non-alliance, non-confrontation, not targeting any third party. He said as the world faces accelerated changes and intense contest between dialogue and confrontation, win-win cooperation and zero-sum games, the SCO must bravely shoulder its historical responsibility and steer the course of history. President Xi outlined a four-point proposal for the SCO. First, uphold development as priority, ushering future of shared prosperity. China sees SCO as priority area for high-quality joint construction of Belt and Road and implementation of Global Development Initiative. China will jointly implement 100 scientific, technological cooperation projects with SCO countries over the next 3 years. Second, prioritize security, foster environment of universal security. The SCO should respond to traditional and non-traditional threats, combat terrorism, separatism and extremism, transnational crime, drug trafficking, and telecom fraud. China is ready to help build the SCO into an important platform for the Global Security Initiative and supports the early activation of the SCO's four security centers. Third, put people first and lay solid foundation for friendship across generations. The SCO should build cooperation networks spanning legislatures, political parties, universities, think tanks, businesses, and media. China will work with all parties to implement the Global Civilizations Initiative and will establish a China SCO Basic Education Cooperation Center. Fourth, uphold dialogue and consultation. Improve governance in fair and orderly manner. Upholding the equality of all nations, the SCO should seek common ground while shelving differences. China supports the SCO in conducting exemplary cooperation on the Global Governance Initiative and welcomes more like-minded countries to become partners in improving regional and global governance. President Xi stressed that China is ready to work with all parties to hold high the banner of the Shanghai spirit, implement the SCO's development strategy for the next 10 years, strive for greater high-quality development, and make greater contributions to the building of a community with a shared future for humanity. The meeting was chaired by Kyrgyz President Sadir Japarov, whose country currently holds the SCO's rotating presidency. Also in attendance were leaders from across the member states and the SCO Secretary General. Leaders of SCO members commended the organization's 25-year achievements, recognizing it as a cornerstone of regional security, prosperity, global stability, and economic development. They applauded China's contributions as a founding member and agreed to implement the 2025 Tianjin Summit's strategic plans. Upholding the Shanghai spirit, they vowed to deepen cooperation in trade, investment, science, technology, energy, finance, industrial and supply chains, and connectivity, while enhancing political mutual trust and people-to-people bonds to address new security challenges for shared peace and development. Amid a fluid and turbulent international landscape, SCO members pledged solidarity to boost the organization's influence, promote a more just and equitable global governance system, and contribute more to regional and global peace, stability, and prosperity. The meeting decided that Pakistan will assume the SCO rotating presidency for 2026 to 2027.
3: Okay, coming up on our program, renewed U.S.-Iran tensions cast a shadow over the G20 finance ministers meeting. Oil prices spike, U.S. stocks drop. Those stories and a lot more when we come back.
2: A look at new opportunities among the business trends. This is Global Business.
3: The U.S. military has launched new strikes on Iranian targets in southern Iran, around the Strait of Hormuz. The U.S. Central Command says the strikes hit IRGC sites in response to recent attacks on shipping and U.S. forces in the region. CGTN's Walter Morse has the very latest.
5: The United States launched a fresh round of attacks against Iran Tuesday, and shortly after, the Iranian military vowed it would deliver crushing and devastating blows as it began retaliatory strikes against American military bases in the region. The Pentagon first made the announcement on social media. In a post on X, U.S. Central Command wrote, "Today at 12 p.m. Eastern Time, U.S. forces began striking Islamic Revolutionary Guard Corps targets in Iran. The strikes follow recent attempted attacks by the IRGC against commercial shipping in the Strait of Hormuz and against American service members deployed to the region. According to Iranian media reports, at least four people were killed and 35 were injured in the U.S. attacks in southern Iran. And explosions were reported at multiple locations like the strategic port city of Bandar Abbas. The latest strikes come days after fighting reignited. Over the weekend, U.S. and Iranian forces exchanged attacks for the first time in nearly a month. The Pentagon says it targeted two rocket launchers on Iran's Larak Island Sunday. In a statement, CENTCOM said it targeted mine-laying forces that posed an imminent threat in the strait. A senior U.S. military official described that operation as a limited, precise action. Iran responded by launching ballistic missiles at U.S. military bases in Jordan. Two oil tankers were attacked within minutes of each other while passing through the Strait of Hormuz on Monday night. And in response to the U.S. strikes Tuesday, Iran's military launched missiles and drones at U.S. military targets in the Middle East. Alarm sirens were activated after reports that Iranian forces began attacking an American base in Jordan. And Tuesday, an Iranian broadcaster read a statement from Iran's armed forces general.
6: The more the terrorist U.S. military persists in its malign activities in the region, the heavier the losses it will have to endure. We have repeatedly declared and are resolved that under no circumstances will we back down from the rights of the heroic Iranian nation, and we will impose a heavy cost on the American enemy.
5: And the latest U.S. strikes come hours after the civilian head of the Army announced he's stepping down. U.S. Army Secretary Dan Driscoll submitted his resignation to U.S. President Donald Trump Monday. The decision reportedly comes after months of tension with U.S. Defense Secretary Pete Hegseth. Walter Moore, CGTN, Washington.
3: And the U.S. military strikes overshadowed the G20 finance ministers meeting going on in Asheville in the U.S. state of North Carolina as it wrapped up Tuesday. A key aim of the talks was to find a broad agreement on global economic policies, and a related G20 forum on AI took place in nearby Chapel Hill, North Carolina. Dan Williams reports.
7: Global finance leaders attend a second day of talks in Asheville, North Carolina. For U.S. Treasury Secretary Scott Bessent, a key topic at this G20 finance ministers meeting has been Iran. Against a backdrop of renewed hostilities between the U.S. and Iran, Bessent laid out a plan to tighten restrictions on entities doing business with Tehran, warning that a bank is likely to face sanctions this week.
8: Everyone should expect that we know who you are, you know who you are, and we are probably going to announce a bank sanction this week, and we will announce one the week after. We are speaking to our allies here who have all come forward, and we have had a great show of support, and we have zero tolerance. We are going to economically asphyxiate this regime.
7: The meeting comes amid escalating trade and tariff conflicts, not least between the U.S. and Canada, with the two countries announcing fresh tariffs on each other last month. But Canadian Finance Minister François-Philippe Champagne says the two remain partners, despite those tensions.
9: I've learned over the years not to comment on every comment that comes from both sides of the border. My role is to make sure that we stand up for Canada, our workers, our industries, and our nation. And you know what? When you look, like I said, we're the largest customer of the United States of America.
7: Although the focus for finance ministers here is on finding ways to grow the global economy, across the state, in Chapel Hill, North Carolina, tech leaders are gathering at a separate event. There, the G20 Innovation Forum's focus is on AI development, energy use and regulation. And given the huge economic importance around tech, the two meetings are increasingly interlinked. Tech bosses, including SpaceX CEO Elon Musk, Jensen Huang of NVIDIA, and OpenAI's Sam Altman, are all participating in the meeting. Musk used the platform to call for a lighter regulatory approach to AI, warning that excessive rules can slow innovation.
10: You have to have an environment that's relatively free of regulation, meaning that new things must be default legal as opposed to default illegal. In the EU, for example, we find that the regulation level is extraordinarily high and things are generally default illegal. And this inhibits progress of new technologies.
7: The focus for finance and tech leaders this week has been on these two G20 meetings in North Carolina. But what has been discussed here promises to have far-reaching ramifications. Dan Williams, CGTN, Asheville, North Carolina.
3: Meanwhile, U.S.-Canadian tensions are escalating. More than 250,000 Canadians have signed a petition calling for U.S. Ambassador Pete Hoekstra to be removed. It is the latest sign of increasingly strained relations between these longtime allies. Nina DeVries reports from Toronto.

0: Taisha Redding is an American from Savannah, Georgia, now living in Toronto. She works as an assistant professor at the University of Toronto. While overlooking Lake Ontario, or what U.S. President Donald Trump now calls Lake America, she's reflecting on her country's shifting global reputation.
1: It is shocking, it is draining and exhausting to wake up every day and to see that your home country is the source of most of the world's breaking news, and generally not in very positive ways.
0: Views of Trump and his administration are also not sitting well with Canadians, specifically U.S. Ambassador to Canada Pete Hoekstra. A petition started by a woman in Calgary is demanding Hoekstra be removed from his post and expelled from Canada. The concerns about Hoekstra include him making public statements undermining Canada-U.S. relations, such as describing Trump's desire to annex Canada as a 51st state, as a term of endearment, and calling Canada's last federal election anti-American. The petition will run until November 18th. From there, it will be presented to the House of Commons by Green Party leader Elizabeth May. May says she is surprised by how many Canadians have signed so far.
2: I sponsor petitions all the time on all kinds of issues, and nothing's ever come close to this in terms of the public reaction.
0: While parliamentary rules prohibit May from voicing her own position on the petition, she does say that previous U.S. ambassadors to Canada have been much more diplomatic. That is a view echoed by John Allen, a former Canadian ambassador to Israel and Spain, and who also worked as a minister of political affairs at Canada's embassy in Washington, D.C.
3: His job is to promote the policies of his president and of the administration in the United States. But in the normal course, a diplomat does what diplomats do, tries to make the best of a complicated, difficult situation, tries to understand the other side without, frankly, you know, giving up the positions that he's paid to advance.
0: Allen says diplomats have been expelled from Canada before, but expelling a U.S. ambassador would be a first. In a recent interview with the Canadian news outlet iPolitics, Hoekstra said he planned to remain ambassador as long as Trump is happy with his work, despite the fact that so many Canadians want him gone. Allen concedes that the chances of Hoekstra being removed from Canada due to the petition are near zero, but he hopes that he will receive the message and tone down the rhetoric, specifically referring to Canada as a 51st U.S. state.
3: We had thought that the Prime Minister had made that clear in the White House when he said, "Mr. President, you're a real estate developer. You understand that sometimes you can buy property and sometimes you can't. Well, Canada's not for sale."
0: As for Redden, despite the tension between the two countries, she feels welcome here in Canada.
1: I find that many Canadians are very empathetic, very understanding. I don't find that I haven't experienced any friction with anyone.
0: But when or even if tensions between Canada and the U.S. ever simmer down is truly a waiting game. Nina DeVries, CGTN, Toronto.
4: Turning now to the economy, the U.S. labor market continues to show signs of cooling. Job openings came in below expectations in the month of July. That, combined with a spike in oil prices tied to renewed hostilities in the Strait of Hormuz, dragged U.S. markets down on Tuesday. Karina Mitchell has that story.
5: In the end, the JOLTS number for July was little change from June. 7.27 million jobs added. The estimate was for 7.3 million. That's actually a little bit better than the previous month, which was revised downward from 7.4 million to 7.2 million job vacancies. Now, openings existed and increased in a broad range of categories, everything from healthcare to construction, manufacturing, retail, as well as finance. We did see a drop, however, in leisure and hospitality positions that could be tied to the World Cup wrapping up in the middle of July. When it came to hiring, we did see that that did edge lower a little bit, down by 0.2% to stand at 3.2%, but nothing to write home about. It's still a very decent number. And when it came to layoffs, that stood steady at 1%. And then the quits rate coming in at 1.9%. Now, the quits rate is tied to the number of people who feel comfortable leaving their current position amid the current economic environment. Overall, the report shows that we remain in this sort of limbo, very range-bound. So companies are really anemic about hiring new workers, but they're also slow to fire. They're waiting for the next big catalyst. We will get a further read of what the employment situation in the U.S. looks like when we get the non-farm payrolls report. So now, before we get

0: meeting. Okay, on to the markets now to see how they fared. Historically, September is a terrible. All three major benchmarks finishing lower on the day. The Dow was off by 0.8%. The Nasdaq, the big loser, off by over 1%, and the S&P down by 0.7%. Now, in the Wednesday session in the U.S., we will keep the focus on labor. We will get private payroll numbers from payroll processor ADP, so we'll look for those. Karina Mitchell, CGTN, New York.
1: And coming up in our program, the death toll grows from a mudslide disaster along the China-Nepal border. And extreme weather threatens livelihoods across Europe. We focus on climate next.
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1: The death toll from last week's catastrophic floods on the China-Nepal border has surpassed 1,000. More than 4,000 in Nepal are missing. Rescuers are using heavy machinery, helicopters, and excavators in difficult conditions. Much of the effort is now focused on several hundred workers trapped in Nepal's devastated hydropower tunnels. More than 11,000 people have been rescued since the disaster struck nearly a week ago. But remote communities remain cut off by destroyed roads and widespread damage. Now, on the Chinese side of the border, emergency crews are racing to clear a blocked highway leading to the port of Jirong in China's Xizang Autonomous Region. The blockage is keeping heavy machinery from reaching the hardest hit areas. At least 16 people have been killed in China. Nearly 550 remain missing. Now, on the Chinese side of the border, emergency crews are racing to clear a blocked highway, as we just mentioned. Now, emergency crews are deploying drones as well in an effort to support disaster and monitoring crews that are working in Xizang. The drones are tackling potential secondary disasters, and they're working also to assess damage and deliver essential supplies to the front line. Sen Xuan is there.
3: Wan Junya is among the 11 drone pilots deployed to Jirong County in Xizang. They are carrying 9 drones to support ongoing rescue efforts.
4: Our monitoring team is mainly monitoring the source area of the mudslide. There was a barrier lake formed after Wednesday's event.
3: The team, organized under the Swift Emergency Response Mechanism, has been divided into two groups, one for monitoring and the other for supply delivery.
4: We're using drones to keep a close eye on it in real time, monitoring the water level and checking the stability of the natural dam.
3: The monitoring team is keeping a close eye on conditions upstream, including water flow through the barrier lake.
4: We're mainly checking to see if any new landslides are forming nearby.
3: It is also surveying damaged roads and accumulated debris in the border port area, helping rescuers assess where conditions remain hazardous.
4: Our drones can reach about 6 kilometers. And beyond that, we use optical zoom to zoom in directly.
3: The data helps measure the depth and the volume of mud and debris, while providing a clearer picture of road damage in areas that may pose risks for rescue operations.
5: I'm in Salan Township, where the Ministry of Emergency Management is using drones to monitor the source of Wednesday avalanche. That's about 10 kilometers away from here, and we are 3 kilometers away from the barrier lake.
3: From monitoring potential secondary disasters to delivering supplies to the front line, drones are giving rescuers an extra set of eyes and a way to reach places that remain difficult and dangerous to access. Sun Ziyuan, CGTN, Jirong County, Xizang Autonomous Region.
1: Okay, turning now to Europe. In Hungary, fish farmers are fighting to survive a summer of drought and extreme heat. Shrinking ponds and dangerously low oxygen levels are putting fish stocks at risk like never before. Pablo Gutierrez reports.
6: See, there's a packaging net. Yeah.
7: This is not a normal day of fishing. It's a rescue operation. The net is closing around thousands of fish.

0: fish, but there is no celebration in the catch. These workers are trying to save what's left. The pond has lost so much water that the fish are running out of places to survive.
1: We are being forced to fish out of this pond, something we don't like to do. But since only 30% of the lake's water remains, we have to collect all the fish.
0: After all the fish are pulled from the water, they are loaded onto a truck and taken to a temporary pond where the conditions are better. For Ferenc Lavai, this is the result of a summer, the like of which his farm has never seen before.
1: I spoke with colleagues who worked here in the 1970s, and they said they'd never seen a water shortage like this either. This is unprecedented.
0: The problem is not just the amount of water. It's what happens when that water gets hot. As ponds become shallower, temperatures rise, and oxygen levels fall, fish become stressed, and entire stocks can die.
1: We usually produce about 1,000 tons of fish each year. This year, we've already lost about 350 tons, and it's not over.
2: The challenge is clear for fish farms here in Hungary. The hotter the water gets, the more dangerous it is for these fish. There's less oxygen, they cannot breathe. Hungary produces around 23,500 tons of fish annually, and most of that production is coming from ponds just like this one. That means that the entire industry right now is under pressure.
0: Borosz studies aquatic ecosystems at the Balaton Limnology Research Institute. He says rising temperatures risk altering the food chain.
3: What we expect is a gradual shift in the species composition of these lakes, not only fish, but the basic food resources of fish.
0: But for fish farmers, adaptation has a cost, and water supply is becoming the central question. Levi says his farm also competes with vegetable farmers who depend on irrigation for their crops.
1: Now we are caught in a water war. A large irrigation system has been built upstream, taking water that used to flow to us.
0: For this farm, moving fish from one pond to the other can buy them time, but it cannot solve the problem, because the future of this industry depends on securing the one resource it cannot do without: water. Pablo Gutierrez, CGTN, Tijani, Hungary.
4: And that does it for this edition of Global Business. I'm Sean Cadlebson, and from all of us here in Washington, D.C., we thank you so much.

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0: Some say Chinese is one of the most difficult languages in the world, and learning it is almost impossible.
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7: 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This is Dialogue.
8: This year's SCO Summit in Bishkek comes as the organization marks its 25th anniversary. Leaders have endorsed the Bishkek Declaration and have advanced plans for the SCO Development Bank, broadening the bloc's agenda beyond security to trade, connectivity, and development finance. What do these key priorities reveal about the SCO's evolving role? And what major challenges lie ahead as it enters its next 25 years? Join today's dialogue with Zhang Chuchu, Associate Professor from the School of International Relations and Public Affairs at Fudan University, Medet Tulagenov, Assistant Professor from the International Relations Department at Ala-2 International University, and Mohammed Islami, Research Fellow from the University of Tehran.
9: Well, welcome to Dialogue. So Chuchu, I will start with you. Before we touch upon the gathering in Bishkek and the summit of SCO, you know, let's go back a little bit, you know, for those in particular not familiar with probably this organization. You know, when, give us some background of, you know, of the reasons and when the SCO was founded. You know, this year marks its 25th anniversary. So, you know, take that into consideration.
10: Right, sure. Actually, that can date back to the 1990s. We know that with the end of the Cold War at the time, countries across Eurasia, for instance, faced major geopolitical shifts, and also they had an urgent need for peaceful, stable borders. So rather than adopting bloc confrontation, regional states sought a new model of state-to-state relations built on mutual trust, mutual disarmament along borders, and friendly cooperation. So that was why in 1996, China, Kazakhstan, Kyrgyzstan, Russia, and Tajikistan formed the Shanghai Five in Shanghai. And at the time, it mainly focused on solving border issues. And then later on, more countries in the region noticed that shared non-traditional security challenges emerged that no single country could tackle alone. And that was why they hoped to join each other together. So recognizing that security and also development are deeply connected, the leaders decided to upgrade the mechanism into a more comprehensive international organization. So in June 2001, the five states, also plus Uzbekistan, formally established the Shanghai Cooperation Organization in Shanghai.
9: So Medet, we have you know, this gathering in where you are, Bishkek, the capital city of Kyrgyzstan. Of course, from focusing on the security dialogue, security cooperation, in early years, now we have seen in recent years, SCO cooperation has been expanding to other areas like investment, trade, of course, connectivity, infrastructure, etc. Share with us your observation of the evolution of such an organization.
11: Of course, this summit marks the 25th anniversary of the organization. And we've seen it's been expanding both in membership as well as the number of dimensions it's working on. From five initial members, we have now 10 full members plus various associate members regularly attending these summits. And we have diverse, as you mentioned, areas of interest, not only security, but also leaders of countries are discussing not only security, but AI, finance, development, many other issues. So I think the 25 years, this quarter of century, has marked this increase of members as well as a number of areas they've been working on. And of course, 25 years is a landmark, and it's maybe time that's what we discussed how to move further. Because expansion, of course, it's a good thing for an organization. It shows its certain strengths, but also the question is how to commit itself to certain priorities and then how to deliver on various issues they've been trying to work with.
9: Well, speak of, you know, the priorities and the delivery, Madad, you know, what's your observation? You know, what, you know, there are about like 30 documents were signed at this year's summit, including a joint declaration and rewrite of SCO charter, probably, you know, some decisions, you know, on the on funding of a development bank, a SCO bank, for example. So far, what do we know?
11: Well, I think there have been quite ambitious initiatives trying to perpetuate development of the organization alongside this mutual interest of its members. And of course, I think just an example, you mentioned about this railroad, China, Kyrgyzstan, Uzbekistan, it's been talked about since the 90s. And now it's being trying to push forward. I think it would be put an example of how to start to move from strategic talks and visions to trying to deliver something. Of course, these infrastructural projects are quite difficult to deliver, but I think that could be a certain signs of showing how being part of this multilateral talks within the SCO sometimes can lead to development of certain initiatives which then can be delivered. Of course, when it comes to the bank, it's been also talked about in the previous meetings this year with finance ministers as well as four ministers of SCO members. And the question, of course, it's important because SCO has moved already a long time ago from security to development agenda as well. And then the question of how to put and find a certain niche for this bank, and then the question not to design institutionally, but also to find maybe ways to develop and implement it in a way that it can show maybe some results in the near future. Because we have many banks functioning in this region, for example, we have the ADB, World Bank, many, many others. And then the question, well, how this bank can find its own way to be supplementing something and supplying something which is of interest to its members. And of course, the question is not just to compete with other banks, but trying to find its own way to provide certain options. And I think that's very important, especially for countries of Central Asia. To have various options, I think this bank which is proposed is also would be perhaps one of the good options which can be helpful for development of countries in the region.
9: Well, let's bring in Mohammed Islami. Welcome to the discussion, Mohammed. You know, if you take this you know, new development bank of SCO into consideration, and then you have already, you know, existing, for example, the BRICS Development Bank, and also you have AIIB, Asia Infrastructure Investment Bank. So all those banks, I would assume, they are here to help Global South, the developing countries, to finance in terms of development projects in their own countries. So, you know, they are adding more financial institutions. They are not competing exactly with other existing institutions. So in that way, can we say, I mean, that's a boost for potential growth, potential development for the developing countries, especially the countries inside SCO?
2: First of all, thank you so much for having me. Right now, what we're considering regarding the world order, the lots of things to be changed in the coming years. Right now, the ambiguity is very important regarding the developments of the member states of the Shanghai Cooperation Organization. All of these member states and also other countries were affected by the political risk as a matter of, I mean, the fact that the Americans and other Western countries do not want to take responsibility for helping other countries to have a kind of sustainable development. So right now, I think the member states of Shanghai Cooperation Organization are going to have their own infrastructure for financing their projects and having a kind of mutual interest-based cooperations to think more about collaboration in terms of trade and investment. And so they need to have some reliable financial institutions for sure. These development bank is very important because it's a matter of fact that these countries should have been relied on their own financial institutions, and it's very priority for all of them.
9: Well, true. You know, if you, Mr. Islami earlier mentioned about, of course, some other countries' external forces in terms of the relationship with the West, for example. If you look at the Western media, there's AP stories speaking of leaders of India, China, Russia, and other countries. They are meeting in an organization in Bishkek. back, say, to counter the influence of the U.S., just the headline. Obviously, you know, for SCO members, this is not the case. They are looking at cooperation, more, say, inward in a sense. But at the same time, indeed, they are working on security. For example, in the speech, President Xi Jinping mentioned about the building of a equal and orderly multipolar world. So share with us, you know, what kind of role SCO may play, or SCO countries may play, in the building of a multipolar world?
10: Well, right. First of all, my observation is that whatever happens, for instance, in the Global South, you can see headlines like, okay, the purpose is about challenging the United States or the so-called traditional order, but it's not necessarily the case. And at the moment, like you said, the SCO, it has a lot of priority for the region itself. And for instance, as you mentioned, it highlights the importance of development and also security, because actually President Xi's propositions, it underscores that development and security are two sides of the same coin, right? And they are inseparable pillars for regional peace and long-term prosperity. And that is the most important issue for the region and the member states themselves. So right now, I think it's very important to analyze, first of all, the member states. They have a very strong intention to develop their own economy. And by doing so, one important way and method is by promoting the connectivity between those member states and to have more cooperation, you know, projects. And at the same time, the regional states, they are also hoping to cope with and to handle the regional security risks together. So that are the most important objectives. But at the same time, like you mentioned, what could be the role played by those states or SCO in the multiple pillar era? So my observation is that at least it provides a platform for the member states, especially those in the Global South, to express their own needs and also to have more cooperation platforms.
9: Of course, speak of the role, you know, of SCO and SCO members to President Xi also mentioned about, you know, this global governance initiative, you know, with the hope that SCO would pursue basically, exemplary role, exemplary contribution of the GDI. So, of course, also talking about, you know, for the next 10 years, you know, last year there's, they met and had this strategic vision for the next 10 years. One of the focus is really about this, high quality development. And also this, if you look at the global governance initiative, it stresses very much about, sovereign equality. The countries, whether big or small, they are equal. They should be treated with respect and equal. So that's, I would say, probably part of the strong feature, outstanding feature, and characteristics of SCO. And that also explains probably its success so far.
10: Indeed, I agree with what you have said. Actually, the SCO serves as a premier testing ground, and also it's like a model for the global governance initiative by demonstrating how, multilateralism could work effectively in practice. And I think it highlights the importance of practicing genuine multilateralism and sovereign equality, because like you said, the SCO always tries to uphold the principle that all of the states, regardless of their size or economic scale, have an equal say in regional decision making. And so that is why it provides a platform for democratic international relations. At the same time, it's also trying to amplify the voice of the Global South countries, because by, for instance, expanding dialogue through mechanisms like the SCO Plus, so the organization is trying to make sure that developing countries also can have greater representation on key regional and international issues. And also, I think it's trying to promote action-oriented and people-centered cooperation, because we know that the SCO translates governance principles into tangible outcomes, such as cross-border transport corridors, digital infrastructure, and the other very important projects.
9: Well, indeed, the more representation of the Global South and the voice of developing countries, you know, connectivity, as you said, you know, transnational borders. I want to have Mehrdad, you know, speak of that, you know, this very important corridor and the construction, you know, China, Kyrgyzstan, Uzbekistan, the CKU railway. I mean, how big a project is that? How important is it, you know, to Kyrgyzstan, the countries, China, Uzbekistan, directly involved, and also Central Asia, probably, connection even to European countries potentially in the future?
11: Yeah, I think it is indeed a very important project for various perspectives, from Kyrgyzstan perspective, from the Central Asian region perspective as well. For Kyrgyzstan, of course, it's important to diversify its economic connections and logistic routes. And I think if you look at the transportation route in Central Asia, Kyrgyzstan, it's an appendix to various railroads. And this railroad somehow makes a different story for Kyrgyzstan because it helps to build the connection between the rest of Central Asia with China through Kyrgyzstan. I think for Kyrgyzstan it's good and well for Central Asia. And not only the logic of the railroad itself, but also what it brings, what we've all talked about. It's about the connectivity, it's provision of public goods on both sides of the borders, because development projects of SCO would be good and working will be good if it will be bringing some public goods increase on both sides of borders. I think that's what we mean by connectivity in this regard, because it's about not only the number of kilometers of railroad, but also what kind of goods, where is the logistics hubs, and then how it will increase local economies. And that's what in overall would mean for development. Mm-hmm. I think that is important.
9: Yeah.
11: And in overall, it also plays very critical geopolitical function because it diversifies various opportunities for countries like Kyrgyzstan and provide certain options, which also brings something good in terms of development for countries like Kyrgyzstan.
9: Like a kind of empowering countries like Kyrgyzstan, you know, to have more options, to have more, sovereignty, you know, strengthening the position probably
11: yes,
9: in dealing with other countries.
11: Because mostly in the past, it was mostly northwest connectivity, now it becomes more east-south.
9: And, when it comes to the construction of such an important rail line, probably the Development Bank, SCO Development Bank, now comes to fit the picture because we need development finance. And now here's the bank. Future projects like this could be financed probably more easily because there is a bank available there.
11: And yes, of course. And of course...
9: Yeah, go ahead.
11: Yes,
9: go ahead.
11: Sorry.
9: Go ahead, my dad.
11: Yeah, just a quick remark. Of course, it will be important, as we talked about, when within SCO, within this standards of democratic governance, when it's being discussed, that institutions like these banks, I think it will be set up with a way to ensure the way how the rules of crediting will be done, how the governance will be structured. And I think all of that will bring, overall, good development projects like this CKU railroad project, for example.
9: Mohammed, we know that Iran is being, attacked, under attack by Washington, earlier of economic sanctions. What is it like to be inside SCO? President Xi, in his speech, he mentioned about the most valuable spiritual legacy of SCO is the Shanghai spirit. For those who are not familiar, the principles of Shanghai spirit mean mutual trust, mutual benefit, equality, consultation, respect for the diversity of civilizations, and the pursuit of common development. He also mentioned about, the most important experience in cooperation inside SCO has been finding the right way for countries to coexist without forming alliances, without engaging in confrontation or targeting third countries. So SCO, in that sense, is a new type of regional organization. So Mohammed, very new. I mean, probably people, will read that with as time goes on, people will understand better, what does that mean? New type of organization here.
2: First of all, we should consider the situation that the world powers are the so-called world powers, for example, the United States, who was claiming for many decades that they are going to be security guarantor in most areas around the globe. For example, in the Middle East and around Persian Gulf, the so-called world power, the United States, right now is pursuing its interest at the expense of the global economy, at the expense of the security of other countries around Persian Gulf, and they're going to maximize their interest by making chaotic situation all around the world, not only by attacking Iran and making lots of problems for maritime, for example, when it comes to the Strait of Hormuz. But also we know that the Americans are very proud of their so-called trade war with China. So this is the way that they are thinking about international order. In contrast with this kind of mindset, we can see what's going on right now in SCO. President Xi Jinping mentioned about, Shanghai spirit, which is very important when it comes to Shanghai spirit. These member states and these countries are thinking their own interests out of cooperation. They want to find many, many fields to maximize their interest, maximize their revenues by respecting each other, by finding about some kind of mutual interest. And also, and this is the main important things when we are comparing how the Americans are thinking about international politics and how other countries, for example, in SCO, and most important, how China right now is thinking about international politics. So it's not only interest of Iran, but interest of all the SCO member states and also other observant members in the SCO that they should work more and they should try more for, empowering their institutions. It is very important. The timing is very important. Nobody can imagine what happened last year and this year in the Persian Gulf and in the Strait of Hormuz. We know that lots of global South countries were under economic shock because what the Americans did with the global economy and the energy market. And many of these countries were pursuing some kind of resilience approach toward governance. This is what we are doing in Iran for many decades to resist the American point of view regarding their approach toward Middle East and something like this. So we are we think very positively regarding SCO. We think that these kind of ideas all around the member states in SCO, thinking about collaboration, thinking about the railways, thinking about this development bank is very important. And all these member states should practically be more engaged in these ideas, not only in their speech or declaration, but also in practice.
9: Well, it stresses it stresses like a dialogue and a consultation when it comes to differences among member countries. You know, SCO, one thing about SCO is like you do see members countries, they have different system, different culture, different tradition. They come together and work with each other. It's not easy, frankly speaking. There are differences, like countries, Pakistan, India, China, you do have problems. But at the same time, they are prioritizing their development. They're prioritizing cooperation where we can, maximum the common grounds where we can. So that's probably part of the feature of SCO. Of course, in addition to the emphasis on being equal, right? Larger, small, strong, weak or powerful, we are equal member of this organization. True. Indeed, the presidency mentioned about the most significant achievement of SCO so far over the past 25 years has been its gradual transformation into a new type of regional cooperation organization. So new type, as I said, mentioned a little bit, a new type of regional cooperation organization. It is not targeting a third country. It is not seeking confrontation. It's not seeking, like a zero sum mentality, our development will be achieved at the expense of others. It's really about mutual beneficial, win-win cooperation. So probably that's why it's attracting more and more countries to be close to SCO, to be part of SCO.
10: Right. Actually, I would say one very important principle or spirit of the SCO is that it's trying to not to create problems, but it's trying to solve the problems in international relations. And like you said, the so-called zero-sum mindset, it actually only creates more problem. So right now, the SCO's emergence as a new type of regional cooperation or organization, I think it actually represents a modern approach to multilateral multilateral governance, and it emphasizes partnership rather than alliance, because it's very different from the traditional military blocs that relied on, you know, collective defense against designated rivals. And right now the SCO actually tries it, and it operates on several very important principles, including non-confrontation, non-alignment, and not targeting any third party. And also it allows sovereign states to collaborate closely on shared goals. So it actually emphasizes, you know, common goals and common grounds rather than differences. And also another issue here is that it's trying to create a comprehensive and inclusive framework. So that is why the organization integrates political trust, non-traditional security. Like you said, it's not an easy issue, but here the spirit is that it's trying to reach diverse political systems and civilizations together, and is trying to provide a constructive blueprint for you know, building a community with a shared future.
9: That, you know, on the summit, the Chinese side made the suggestion, you know, stresses about high quality development. President Xi said that, you know, China will see, you know, SCO cooperation as a priority area for high quality development of Belt and Road. And also, you know, when we talk about that, it's, you know, people think about renewable energy, you know, green development, green mining, and, you know, AI, for example. So what's your expectation? What's the prospect of SCO countries working in those more advanced area, more frontier sector?
11: Well, I think it will be a new testing ground for SCO to develop further, because the organization needs to go further. And I think these areas are very important for its member states. And I think that's where the spirit of membership and cooperation will be, I think, developed further, because it is important for member states like Kyrgyzstan, all the areas which you mentioned. And I think what is important, because

0: was mentioned by my colleagues, that it's not just pure diplomatic forum, but it's not alliance yet. And it's trying to build various institutions. And I think this setup of various institutions to push forward is AI with a green corridor, with various technologies which are put now on the agenda, I think that's very important. But the question, of course, for SCO as an organization, how to put all of that on the institutional ground and then try to bring some results and deliver on various results in these various initiatives. And of course, the question what will be taken as a priority, because we have different members, different interests, but I think the choice of priorities, that will be part of the discussion and cooperation in the framework of the Shanghai spirit, as we've talked about.
1: Well, that's what the world is like, you know, you have a diversity, you know, as I said, a different culture, different system, but you need to work together. Well, that takes a lot of, takes time, but also hard efforts, hard work, to produce results and produce the achievements for everybody, every country inside the organization. Well, Chuchu, Madat, and Mohammed, thank you for your time and insight.
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1: Now the news. I'm Wen Jie. Chinese President Xi Jinping says China and Egypt set an example of friendship, solidarity and coordination between developing countries. He made the remarks in a written speech delivered upon his arrival in Cairo for a state visit to Egypt at the invitation of Egyptian President Abdel Fattah el-Sisi. President Xi hailed the strong political mutual trust and cooperation between the two countries and their close coordination in multilateral affairs. He said China and Egypt are both ancient civilizations, with a traditional friendship that has endured for thousands of years and stood the test of time. This year marks the 70th anniversary of the establishment of diplomatic relations. The two leaders are expected to jointly draw up a blueprint for the development of the China-Egypt Comprehensive Strategic Partnership. On Tuesday, President Xi Jinping attended the Shanghai Cooperation Organization Summit in Bishkek, calling for promoting higher quality development of the SCO. He noted that the organization has grown into a vital regional platform guided by the Shanghai spirit over the past 25 years. Championing non-alignment, non-confrontation, and non-targeting of any third party. He put forward a four-point proposal that includes prioritizing development and security, putting people first, and committing to dialogue and consultation. He stressed that China is ready to work with all parties to uphold the Shanghai spirit and make greater contributions to building a community with a shared future for humanity. Leaders of SCO member states have signed and issued the Bishkek Declaration, noting that the current international situation remains complex and volatile. They reaffirmed their commitment to the UN Charter and the principles of international law, and underscore the need to strengthen the UN's role in safeguarding peace, advancing sustainable development, and building a fairer multipolar world. Member states also emphasized their pledge to fight terrorism, separatism, and extremism, stressing that sovereign states and their authorities must play a central role in countering these threats. They also agreed to strengthen open multilateral trade. Rescuers have basically restored road access to the mudslide-hit Jurong port in Xizang in southwest China after days of round-the-clock repair work

0: on the damaged G216 National Highway. Rescue personnel, relief supplies, and some equipment have entered the core area via land routes. A mudslide triggered by a high-altitude glacier collapse in Nepal struck Jerome Port on the China-Nepal border last Wednesday, causing heavy casualties. Chinese rescuers immediately launched an all-out effort to reach the mudslide-hit port area and search for the missing. Another batch of Chinese relief supplies have arrived in Kathmandu by air as part of Chinese aid efforts following the deadly mudslide last Wednesday. Tailored on Nepal's on-the-ground needs, the aid package includes drones, DNA testing devices, water purification equipment, and lighting gear. The aid came after China sent its first batch of relief supplies to Nepal on Sunday. Five DNA identification specialists were on the same flight. Iran's Islamic Revolutionary Guard Corps says it has begun its response to U.S. strikes, with Iran's military command vowing crushing blows against the United States. The IRGC said its air defense had shot down a U.S. MQ-9 Reaper drone, while its aerospace forces had launched ballistic missile strikes on U.S. bases and assets in the region. The IRGC said the response came after U.S. strikes on southern Iran earlier Tuesday, which it said killed and wounded more than 54 people. The U.S. Central Command said its strikes followed recent attempted attacks by the IRGC against commercial shipping in the Strait of Hormuz and against American service members deployed to the region. U.S. Treasury yields rose as renewed tensions in the Middle East drove global government borrowing costs higher. The yield on the benchmark 10-year Treasury note rose to nearly 4.8%, its highest intraday level since January 2025. The 30-year bond yield climbed to over 5.2%, hovering near multi-decade highs. And that's the news. I'm Wenjie.
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2: This is Roundtable.
3: China and Egypt, two of the world's oldest civilizations, share deep culture and historical connections. And today, a new generation is finding new ways to further build on them. Young people from both sides are creating connections through culture, business, trade, technology, and more. Today, we have two special guests joining us to share their experiences of living between the two cultures, the connections they've discovered along the way, and the new chemistry that emerges when ancient traditions meet a rapidly changing world. Coming to you from our studios in Beijing, this is Roundtable. I'm Fei Fei. This special dialogue is brought to you by our Yushan, who sat down with Myrna El Nasser, our colleague here at CGTN. Myrna travels extensively, both here in China and across the Arab world, giving her a unique perspective and plenty of first-hand observations on what's changing and what's trending on both sides. Our other guest today is Sharif Abdulsami, a PhD student at the University of International Business and Economics based in Beijing, who also spends roughly half of his time in Guangzhou as a businessman. He's involved in business operations and trade connecting China, Egypt, and other Arab countries. Today, they bring two very different perspectives from travel, research, everyday life, to business and trade on how young people are building new connections between China and the Arab world.
4: Before we sit down here, I kind of learned that both of you have this deep bond with China. May I start with asking, what's the story behind this deep connection you each have with China?
5: Sure. So I'm mixed Jordanian and Chinese, but I actually didn't move back to China until 2014 for school. But growing up in different regions in the world, I always knew the Chinese side was very strong in me. And it's so funny because when you live abroad and someone feels like you have Chinese side, it's always very exciting in cultural shows, in cultural days in school. And it's so happy, you get to bring your Chinese culture to school. And my mom cooks traditional food. And I think the Chinese influence was a lot in my house growing up. Up until, I think, 2014 when I moved back and suddenly the roles switched. And I was very Arab in China, so everyone looks at me like, oh, that Jordanian girl. And like everyone would ask me about like the culture in Jordan, the life in Jordan and stuff like that. So I think it was very interesting growing up until you were a teenager that you need to like balance both identities. But I believe like best of both worlds came. And someone for me, for example, I never saw a big difference between the two cultures. They're very broad historically and there's the connection since like the Silk Road times. But I've always felt like whether further on we're going to discuss collaborations and connecting points, I believe that one thing that is most common that we feel being Arab and Chinese, for example, for me, is hospitality between the two countries. So I feel like when you're in the Arab region, everyone's so hospitable, it's not that new to me. I feel like, yeah, Arabs are so hospitable, but then when you come to China, everyone is so hospitable as well. And that is just one point, I feel like, a connecting point. So I feel like if people were to talk about how far these two cultures are, they're not far at all. They're actually very close in ways I'm sure we're going to discuss later today.
4: Ah, that's so cool. This is the first time that I hear from a personal point of view that how close of a tie that we actually are.
5: It is, despite
4: the fact that how different we may look. So same question goes to Sharif too. I know that you've spent more than two decades here in China.
6: Yeah.
4: And what's the story?
6: So very similar to Myrna, but for me, my parents, they came to China a long time ago. They did their bachelor's in China. And when they went back, they had a job offer in China. And obviously, my brother, he was born in Beijing. He's older than me by 2 years. He was born in Beijing. He was born in the hospital that is very close to where I study right now.
4: Oh.
6: It's literally right across. It's China Japan Friendship Hospital.
4: Okay.
6: Zhongri Youhao Yuan,
4: yes.
6: I think. Yeah. And yeah, so when I was born, 6 months later, I came to China with my family. It was not a choice. And I think it was one of the best decisions that my parents have done. And yeah, I feel more like in the very beginning, my first two languages were Chinese and English.
4: Mm-hmm.
6: And then later on, I went to a Saudi Arabian school to learn more about my culture, learn more about my religion, my traditions. And that's basically what shaped my identity today. So I'm Egyptian, but I'm also Chinese. And when I'm in China, I feel more as an Egyptian. But when I go back to Egypt, I feel more Chinese.
4: Oh.
6: So it's kind of similar.
5: That is the feeling we have.
4: But so when it comes to being in the very center of both sides, how do you think it shapes your point of view when it comes to viewing the world and seeing what's going on between, you know, all of the changes that's happening here in China? How does it strike you?
5: I think mostly is understanding that growing up in the way we grew up, I think it gives you such an open mind. So you will actually never hear us, I feel like for me, for example, hear, oh, some certain person behaves that way because they're from here. Or they have this point of view because they're from there.
4: I feel anti-stereotypes.
5: Like, just an anti thing. I feel like because we grew up and we meet so many people from different countries, if we do want to judge, if someone wants to judge something, that's just their personal view. You never relate it to the country they're from, never relate it to the people that they like relate to.
4: True.
5: So I feel like growing up in this circle, we developed a very open mind. So I think once you develop an open mind, it opens up your brain and your heart to accept many, many things. And I think when you accept many things, you understand it better and you get a new perspective. And I think that's why I think we can share a story better. We can, you know, experience something a bit more different. And I think when you focus on that positive point, all the highlights of everywhere you go can be shared. So it gives us a bigger opportunity in China or in the world to actually share stuff that we feel can connect with other people. And I think that helps us, whether it's media storytelling, whether it's business collaboration. In any aspect or in any field you work in, you need to develop an open mind and understanding. So I think for myself, I feel like very blessed to be able to grow up in both cultures. So I get to be a connecting point. And there's so much to share from both cultures.
4: Yeah.
5: So I feel like if we keep an open mind, we can bring more people closer with each other.
4: Yeah, reminds me of an interview that was done with Eileen Gu, you know, the famous skier. And she said something that rhymes with what you just shared. Like, I don't have to belong to one side. Yeah. I can be both. I'm not sure if that rhymes with you too, Sharif.
6: No, 100%. No, what she mentioned was very important about the anti-stereotypes. And obviously when you grow up and when you meet people socially or whether it's for business collaboration and whatnot, you know, like some words, they get lost in translation.
4: Mm.
6: When you have someone who translates by the book, by the dictionary, you find it a bit weird, like the translation. So it's not only translating the sentences or the words or like understanding each other like that. No, it's also about culture. So when you're translating or when you're speaking, you have the best of both worlds, both the Arabic world and the China world.
4: Mm-hmm.
6: And you can communicate and you can connect on so many levels and you can understand each other that way.
4: Yeah, that's also a very good point for me to kind of lead on the topic to a bit more detailed, because what we shared, what we discussed just now might sound a bit abstract and vague, but when it comes to practices, it's really getting so down to earth to the details that people are actually, from both sides, are actually benefiting from, such as the drastic development that China has been experiencing in the past decade or more on global trade and logistics, and also how we're weaving this whole network from China and linking to the entire world, especially now that we're talking about with more collaboration with the Global South. So now I'm going to forward my next few questions to Sharif, just particularly focusing on your work, but Myrna, please feel free to chime in whenever you see fit. So Sharif, I learned that your work focuses heavily on exporting a lot of the heavy machineries from China to the MENA region, the Middle East and North Africa region, such as excavators, trucks.
6: Yes, yes.
4: So can you please explain a little bit about what kind of demands you are seeing from doing trades with these different regions?
6: All right. So before answering that question, I want to give you more details about how I started this business.
4: Sure, yeah.
6: So in the very beginning, my father actually started his business in 2007, I believe, and he started in Guangzhou. So he had a lot of experience, and when I just graduated from my MBA, I was hunting for jobs, and at the end of the day, I decided to continue or to start the business with him while I was doing my PhD.
4: Mm.
6: And at the very beginning, we decided to just do normal trade, just buying and selling excavators and trucks and heavy machineries and whatnot. And then later on, we changed to logistics and with foreign exchange and all of these things. But why specifically these heavy machineries is because the Middle East, especially in Saudi Arabia, in the United Arab Emirates and Egypt, and also in Libya, there's a lot of construction going on. Whether it's real estate developments or they're building new projects or they're using Egypt or Saudi Arabia or the United Arab Emirates as a headquarters to reship or re-export the machines to its neighboring countries.
4: Mm.
6: So that's the demand that that we are getting. And obviously, you know, they contact us and we make sure that their equipments gets shipped to them in a timely manner, in a good way, in a safe way.
4: Yeah, but in the meantime, I learned that you've worked closely with the Alibaba Group in their ecosystem in northern China, in Hebei province. Mm-hmm. Can you tell us a little bit about that part of your experience as an example?
6: Yes. So prior to that, because we had a lot of, like there was one season where we had a lot of orders and a lot of machines to a point where we had to not only just send the machine from the warehouse to the port, no, we had to rent or charter our own vessel. And that was not possible as Sharif or as, you know,
4: any individual business person.
6: Exactly. Yeah. But we needed like a strong background, a strong company to help us. And Alibaba reached out and they decided to help us with this project. So, for example, the past 6 months, we have shipped more than 900 machines only to Egypt. This is one thing. And another thing, the bigger project that we are entering right now as we are speaking is that there's a lot of Chinese factories, they are seeking to globalize themselves. So they would rebuild the factory, not only in China, because they're already established for 10, 20, 30 years and whatnot, but that they would do it in Egypt as well. So there's one steel factory that we are helping them with building their own factory and making sure that their shipments with the raw materials and all these things to and the production line to be shipped from China to Egypt. And we help them to do everything, like literally like from A to Z. So this is one thing that our cooperation with Alibaba has been doing throughout the past couple of months.
4: And do you see that as one of the model or a system that you can take from China as an example that's transferable to the Arab countries too? Do you see the same kind of pattern of doing businesses replicated in other parts of the world, especially in the Arab region?
6: I feel like yes and no at the same time. Mm-hmm. It's very difficult to imitate one country, but it's much better in the long term to adapt to the environment, to the situation, to like, it depends also on the economy and the politics of the world. So yeah, I guess that could answer your question.
5: If you'll allow me.
6: Yes.
5: Actually, from your question, you specifically asked if there's like

0: a model that they can use, right?
1: Yes.
0: I think specifically if we're talking about this kind of situation, we're talking business to business, right?
1: Yes.
0: I think people to people can be a better example. The reason why you can do really good at your job is because he has the experience of dealing with and negotiating with people from both sides. Mm-hmm. Imagine if the discussion was only, let's say, a Chinese company who never interacted with anyone in the Arab region or an Arab country.
2: Yeah.
0: There are businesses who never interacted with anyone in China. Mm-hmm. Not only language skills, but like people skills, habits, traditions, payment methods, storage methods, every single thing. He needs to actually learn it beforehand to be able to be that middle person. So I think that might be the hardest part of the job, not actually getting one thing from A to Z, but like who is that middle person who is able to connect with both sides.
1: Yeah.
0: So I think growing up with your life experience is what made things more successful.
2: Yeah.
0: So if you were to replicate something, I wouldn't think it's a business model. I think it's a person model.
2: Yeah.
0: So I think this generation is changing on why he can do really good at his job is because he had the experience. He knows what both sides want and he knows how to work hard on making both sides connect with each other.
1: Mm-hmm.
0: So I think rather than just like replicating a business, it's joining and creating a bigger force of people who know what to do in situations like this, but not just like China Arab, just like China international, different countries and stuff like that. I think in the end of the day, it's not really country to country, business to business,
1: really,
0: it's
1: indeed.
0: Person to person.
2: I think you said it perfect.
0: Yeah. So I think that's the example where he would set in why his company is doing pretty
2: good.
1: Indeed.
2: For example, there's a lot of factories or a lot of suppliers in China who really want to export or really want to do trade with the MENA region, but they have a lot of complications, difficulties, and it's usually about trust. And when it comes to trust, it's not country to country. No, it's person to person.
1: Mm-hmm.
2: Like when we do business in Egypt, it's usually like, hey, let's get to know each other first before we sign a contract. Maybe in the Western countries, they're like, okay, we follow this contract. This is how it is. We don't see each other anymore after that. But in China and in Egypt, we have some similarities where it's like, okay, let's become friends. And let's do business. If we can do business without being friends, it might be a little bit difficult.
0: Which adds on the hospitality point in the beginning.
1: Yeah.
0: I think you want to welcome each other before you trust the partner.
2: Exactly.
1: Yeah. So yeah, it's not only just business to business kind of cooperation, but also the trust between people. It's at the end of the day, it's always just about people to people.
2: Yes.
1: And I was watching several videos before we dive down into this topic. So apparently Global South Media and Think Tank Forum, Chinese Arab Partnership Conference that took place in Cairo in Egypt. And there are participants sharing this very similar point of view, saying that we understand China better than we did 10 years ago. And it's such a great opportunity that we are expanding collaboration, expanding this this fact that we're sitting down together and chatting about future opportunities of collaborating between the two sides, not only just focusing on the regional side, but also between Global South to the further outside world, to other countries too. So I don't know if you guys feel the same like 10 years ago, all the way fast forwarding to 2026, do you see a lot of things changing differently, not only on the
0: media part,
1: media or day-to-day life side, but also on the business side?
2: For me, I'll start. I've seen it change twice drastically.
1: Oh.
2: And I've experienced it twice drastically. The first time was after the 2008 Summer Olympics. And the second time was 2022 Winter Olympics. During the 2008 Summer Olympics, I was, I believe, 10 years old. But you know, when you're living in the moment, you might feel like everything is stuck and nothing has changed so much. But only after a couple of years later, you look back in time and you realize like, wow, it used to be like this and now it's like this.
1: Mm.
2: Whether it comes to infrastructure, whether it comes to technology, whether it comes to people to people, like social life and social meetings, interactions.
1: Yeah.
2: So since the 2008, that was like the number one time or the biggest time where I saw a drastic change. And the second time was after the 2022 Winter Olympics, but in terms of technology, like with, just technology.
1: Mm-hmm. What about you, Myrna?
0: For me, you know, well, let's go a little bit back. So when I was in school, you know, the changes were quite drastic when you leave the country for holiday and then you come back and then you experience things like this. It's just the simple things from like WeChat payment, Alipay payment, how easy it is to get a car, how easy it is to get like stuff online, e-commerce. I think because we're living here, when we were growing up, we don't think it's that big of a deal until you actually leave the country and then you do some kind

0: and how much inspiration they have from each other to do better. So for example, why we always talk about China's speed, mm-hmm. whether it's building a railway, building a project and stuff like that, the final goal is just to get this job done well. So I think the speed is something that has really changed over the past few years, and we can see it in our everyday life. But living here, you just go like, oh, that's cool. But the moment you leave the country and you do some certain kind of comparison, why is everyone coming to China in recent years? Specifically the past month, how many people have visited China? Whether it's politically, whether it's tourism in 2026, this has all expanded really vastly, I say. So I think that really comes from a situation where people are living more happily, more excitedly. So it's showing the world like, this is how we are right now, welcome to come and enjoy it. So you have the visa-free policy right now welcoming so many people to come, and they do come. If you do any research, how many millions have come in the past season, I would mm-hmm. say, it's quite crazy. You always see tourists in Beijing, in Shanghai, in Guangzhou. It's so popular right now, with the help of social media as well, I think. Yeah. Before, back in the day, you say, what changes happened? People don't really know, because they don't really get to see China online. But now, you know, everyone can post anything about China, and they can see some, which are really true, some might not be true. But, you know, it just keeps an open mind for people to want to come and visit. So I think that is one thing that has really changed drastically, which is before, people would come to China just to see culture and history. Now they get to experience different ways people are living.
1: Yeah.
0: So I think the one thing that China is doing that's quite unique is they come up with new inventions all the time, but it's never like, oh, this is my China method. It's usually, this is my method, this is how I do it, but welcome. Whether it's culture-related stuff, whether it's infrastructure, AI, e-commerce, welcome and come, let's talk about it. Let's see how we can collaborate with each other. So I think that is China opening its arms to welcome people from the world. And I think that's the biggest change on why so many people are coming here recently.
1: Yeah, this reminds me of Yiwu. I'm sure you guys have heard about it. Yiwu, the world supermarket, that's how they name it, of how just, yeah, local traders, they benefit from this open up kind of policy that we're enjoying nowadays, and also international traders coming to China, to Yiwu, to benefit from the tax refunding and tax-free policies, and also the very fast logistics that they've already built over the years locally. So that's just a small perception or small example of how it is reflected in the national scale, that we are trying to present this country in such a way that welcomes friends from all around the world. And the very fact that we're trying to build this bond together with so many different regions, and yeah, also from that event that I mentioned earlier, the global meeting, another participant shared this point of view that one of the most amazing kind of like a relationship China is having nowadays is the one that we're having with the Arab countries, and also followed by all the other different lines we're making, including those with the African region and also with the Latin American region, all of which happening now in the global south, proving to the fact that we are trying really hard to map out this whole network along with all the different sides that we're trying to collaborate and share this mutual benefit with. So you mentioned something really important, Myrna, that the fact that you guys both travel to so many different places in China impress you in so many different ways. Are there any moments, specific moments or specific cities or places that reminds you in this very particular way that, yes, this is the very vivid reflect of China-Arab bond?
2: Yeah, sure, I'll start. To be honest, I've never been to Yiwu, but I've heard from a lot of my friends mm-hmm. and also from my father that Yiwu is literally an Arab city in China.
1: Yeah.
2: And you can even see a lot of the shops, the supermarkets, the showrooms. There's a lot of Arabic writing.
1: Mm-hmm.
2: So you can feel like it's more Arab in that sense.
1: It's multilingual in many of the shops too.
2: Exactly, yeah. And also specifically in Guangzhou, because I live most of my time in Guangzhou.
1: Oh.
2: Guangzhou is such an amazing place. Like it has everything. It has all the like the beautiful skyline, same as Shanghai or Beijing, but it also has a lot of Arab community over there.
1: Mm-hmm.
2: And especially also because Guangzhou is a port. They have the Nansha port.
1: Yes.
2: So a lot of the shipments or a lot of the trade also goes to Guangzhou, and there's a lot of factories over there. So it helps a lot with the global trade. And yeah, one thing that China has advanced a lot in the recent years is something I've personally witnessed, is the vessels are scheduled every week

0: or every 5 days from China to the Middle East or to Egypt. Like, this is not seen in any other country or not in any other port. And sometimes, you know, like some people, when they make a purchase order, they want it fast shipment. They don't want to wait 2 months or 3 months. No, they have it direct, and it's directly from Nansha to Alexandria port in Egypt, or Port Said, or Sokhna, like these other ports in Egypt. So yeah, this is one thing that I feel it kind of somewhat represents China and Arab relation. And yeah.
1: Yeah, and Myrna, you mentioned earlier there's a new project with Saudi Arabia, the Saudi Arabia
2: the Vision 30.
1: Vision 30.
2: Well, to add on that, Vision 30, I think since the 2023 first China-Arab Forum, the world has seen how much close relations China and the Arab world are having. So I think Vision 30 is just only one of the projects that we're anticipating to see. There's so many more collaborations, as he just mentioned all that, and that's just Egypt. Can you imagine all the 20 plus Arab countries who are doing relations with China?
1: That's amazing. Yeah. And also, I know you travel to so many different cities every year. What have you observed?
2: From my observation, well, as I said in the beginning, growing up in both worlds, I would always seek to find like a balance and to in a way to bridge in between. So I think the first places that really left an impression on me was definitely going back to the Silk Road times. You know, Arab merchants would come to China and do exchanges in business. We've always heard that, but like specifically what kind of business back in the day? We've always seen Xi'an, for example, being a location back in history where Arab merchants would come. But then growing up and being able to go and report and travel and storytell from these places, one place that really left an impression on me is Quanzhou in Fujian. So they have a traditional flower crown that's called the Zhanghua Wei, which I just thought it was something, you know, pretty. Like lots of people came and they put it on their hair. It was very popular a year or two ago. It was like fashion, you know, style. Until the woman who put it on me, she said, "Where are you from?" I said, "Oh, I'm like Arab." And then she's like, "I might be Arab too." I said, "What do you mean?" And then she said, back in the day during the Maritime Silk Road, lots of Arab merchants came to China, left China. There was some flowers being exchanged as well. So specifically, these specific kind of flowers were grown in Fujian, or maybe they were taken back and grown in the Arab region. And she said, lots of people may have stayed. Maybe I'm a descendant of an Arab. So really connected on that point, I'm like, are you kidding? Because I actually didn't know that. It is very true. So from the Maritime Silk Road, lots of the things that we see today, we don't know if they're Arab, we don't know if they're Chinese, but that's the story left for back in the day. We will have no idea, but we know that this specific thing connected both of them. So for me, it was this flower crown. But then going to like Dunhuang, there's the pretty ladies, you know, who dance.
1: Yeah, the Feitian.
2: The Feitian, yeah. So one of them specifically, she had a pipa in the back of her head as a dance move. That one, if you switch it vertically, it's an Arabic musical instrument called oud. It's similar. It's not exactly it, but lots of the musical teachers that I've met and talked to, they believe this was a connecting point back in the day from the Silk Road time, which is because China and Arab had relations from both times. So whether we're talking about like big trade corporations, if you go a little bit back, what are the some smaller things that they connected on? They connected on beauty in terms of flowers. They connected on music in terms of instruments. So right now we're looking at an instrument and be like, this is ours. Oud is ours, but pipa is Chinese.
1: Right.
2: I believe there was some specific instrument that was both of them back in the day. So this was only Quanzhou and Dunhuang that I related to. But recently, I think it was last month, where I had like the strongest feeling where like I might need to even do something to connect both worlds, which is I went to Gansu, a place called Linze, which they are a very successful land of working on ecological preservation and desertification. So there's lots of deserts
1: in Gansu province.
2: There's lots of deserts in Jordan and the Arab region and stuff like that. But Gansu really worked on how to make this desert, how to turn sand into gold is what I call it, and how to actually grow different kind of plants there.
1: Wow,
2: so they have specific dates, they have specific methods that can actually make sure a plant grows there. And when I saw that, I was like, you know what? Imagine if I wasn't working in media and I worked in like trade or cooperation or business, I would love to bring like Chinese scientists from here to have a talk with Arab scientists to see how deserts from all over the world can actually work on fixing the ecological problem that it's facing.
1: Not only does ecological problems that's shared by different regions and different countries around the world, but also the technology and the wisdom that we are really actively trying to promote nowadays, especially when it comes to people-to-people exchanges, and not only on traveling, but also on learning each other's language and having our faculty members, teachers, traveling to the respective universities for exchanging and sharing of the wisdom, that's all so nice. That's based on the foundation that Sharif's business is trying to build here, all the way from as big as heavy machinery down to earth to the chairs that people are sitting
2: on. Not to even mention, if we're talking about language, we didn't even mention language, I feel like, since the beginning of the convo. Uh-huh. If we're talking about language, how many Arab students in China are speaking fluent Chinese?
1: Oh, wow. I'm just looking at two.
0: And there's a lot of Confucius Institutes in Egypt and also expanding in the
2: language
0: Arabic
2: centers,
0: world.
2: Yeah.
0: Mm-hmm. There's a lot of education, especially Chinese, and not only the language itself, but for example, computer. Mm-hmm. They're learning computer, but in Chinese. They're learning programming, but in Chinese. In our country, that is solely based like Arabic or English, no, they change it into Chinese, and they're learning, and there's a lot of students, so yeah.
2: In last month, it was a joint project between Guangzhou, Beijing, and I forgot where else. It's the poem competition,
1: wow,
2: or the poem forum that invited the friendship between Arab and Chinese students. So they brought many students from the Arab world sharing poems that they learned in Chinese, and Chinese students, which we have very, you know, fabulous universities in China teaching Arabic. So it was a wonderful exchange I saw online, just having them connect through poetry as well.
1: Yeah, we've walked through a long aisle of different segments of the mutual size that we shared, and perhaps a little bit of the differences and the untransferable parts of our two sides too. If we're looking forward to the near future, which are the areas that you see will be the key part of development to forge a better mutual benefit between China and the Arab countries?
2: The aspects that I think is already starting and we're seeing is the people-to-people exchanges, which we've covered through education, through collaboration and stuff like that, through trust. So I think if you go to Jordan or if you go to an Arab region 20 years ago, find how many people speak Chinese. I don't think you can find that many. Mm. But if you go now, it's a major in university. Different universities in Jordan have Chinese major. But when I was younger in Jordan, French was the second language in school. Now many schools choose Chinese.
1: Mm-hmm.
2: So I think as the younger generation is expanding, they are not leaving behind the language. They're adding it to their IT studies, to their business studies, to everything. So with the skill of language and the fact that they are coming here to do exchanges, I don't even see one field that's going to expand. I see many, many fields that they can expand in. For me personally, I love anything culture and language related.
1: Mm-hmm.
2: So when I see students from China going to the Arab region to learn and share their culture, when I see it vice versa, Arab students coming to China and, you know, graduating from here and then joining businesses to act as a bridge, I just feel like it's the story is going to continue because the young generation is continuing it.
1: That's so nice. What about you, Sharif?
0: Honestly, I...
1: Better businesses?
0: Yeah, it's more related to businesses, but...
2: He already is an example, basically, on which field is going to expand.
1: Yeah, on how young people of the Arab countries and Chinese and here in China and the many different corners of the world are making efforts to tie up this bond even further, and so that we can have future opportunities of doing not only trades but also people-to-people communications like this.
3: That was Yushan speaking with Sharif Abdulsami from Egypt and our CGTN colleague Myrna Al Nasser. We'll be back after this short break.
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3: 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I'm Fei Fei, together with Steve Hatherley and Yushun in the studio. Coming up, a two-month summer break sounds like freedom. But for many children here in China, it comes with a new set of assignments, previewing lessons, completing workbooks, and preparing for the semester ahead. 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A new phrase has been making the rounds among Chinese parents this summer. It's called pre-prepared kids, or in Chinese, 预制娃. This idea is pretty simple. So instead of waiting for the new semester to begin, some parents use the summer vacation to teach their children the next semester's curriculum in advance. New textbook chapters, difficult concepts, exercises, even tests. You know, everything. Everything gets you prepared ahead of time. So when the school starts, the teacher essentially are reheating what the children have learned during the holidays. So it sounds very efficient, but also triggered a much bigger debate. Are children really getting ahead by this method? Or are we simply moving the competition earlier and earlier and earlier? So Yushun and Steve, pre-prepared child, 预制娃, has been a very viral phenomenon this summer.
7: Yeah, I think this term, derived from the term that we call these dishes, pre-made or pre-prepared food, right? Because they've been cooked in this kind of central kitchen, and then we just heat, and some of these restaurants just heat it up when you order them. So the term pre-prepared child emerged as this viral phenomenon, describing this trend where parents use the summer vacation to force their children to pre-learn some of, or even eat the entire upcoming semester's curriculum. And under this approach, the home is treated like the central kitchen that I mentioned before, that prepares and package the knowledge ahead, while the school is doing the kind of microwave thing that merely reheats it when classes begin.
8: Yeah, this has been a hot issue in the country, as you said, Feifei, on Weibo. That's one of the major social media platforms here. The hashtag was circulating, the hashtag pre-prepared kids. More than 6.64 million views and 22,000 interactions, 3,400 plus discussions. At its peak, and this is further proof, it reached number 5 on Weibo's trending list. Everybody was talking about this, and some people are in support of this, and some people are not in support of this.
3: So I have this question. Are you guys in support of this or not really? I mean, preparing for your lessons, isn't something that every school, every teacher would encourage your children, your students to do?
7: Yeah, this is the kind of assignment that teachers will always give you. But so I cannot speak from a perspective of parents. I can only speak from the perspective of a student. I barely do that, like previewing the content. I only was like curious about what I am going to learn, but on the extent of I just see what kind of like vocabulary, what kind of story that we're going to learn, but not as, you know, going through every detail and grasp the knowledge.
8: In Canada, we don't do this.
3: At all?
8: Not at all. The teacher might give you a recommended reading list for the summer, which again, yeah, usually nobody really does it. But it's not required work. But this idea of pre-prepared children is not required either. This is just a parental decision. Mm-hmm. I think an important note is, and I didn't know this until recently, is that Chinese kids, when they go from grade 1 to grade 2 to grade 3 to grade 4 to grade 5 to grade 6, they are with the same students and the same teachers.
3: Mostly, yeah.
8: All the way through. I didn't know this because in Canada, you'll change your homeroom teacher from year to year to year. And I think that might add to the pressure on the parents to get their kids prepared. I'm being presumptuous here. Maybe, Feifei, you can disagree with me if you want, but I assume parents feel some pressure to get their kids prepared because they're with the same group of students. So as the years go by, I'm very sure that the parents are familiar with who the best students in the class are, who the top performers are, and where their kid kind of ranks, if you know what I mean.
3: Yeah.
8: And this will encourage the parents to, if the kids are on the bottom, it's going to encourage the parents to do this pre-prepared work. And if the kids are on the top, it's going to encourage the parents to do the pre-prepared work because they want them to stay on the top. But do you agree that that's a factor at play here?
3: On some level, yes. I think as a parent, regardless if you are doing it deliberately or unconsciously, you will compare notes with other parents and other students, especially within the same class, and to try to figure out at least what position my kid is so that you can get sort of guess the bigger picture. What if in the whole city? What if in the whole country? What if in the whole group of students, where my kid would be if we're going, well, after all, we are going to through exams. So that is one of the concerns for many parents that they're not thinking about, you know, I want my kid to be the top one in this class and even the whole world. They're just worrying about what if everybody else is doing this and we are not doing this. So we will fall behind.
8: Right.
3: So I think this on some level is the reason that they decide to prepare for the next semester. And also, on some these parents' defense, when it comes to primary school students, I can't speak for junior high or even high school students.
8: But that's true in middle and high school, right? Grade 7, grade 8, grade 9, you're with the same classmates, the same teacher.
3: No, when it comes to junior highs, you will switch to a different school. When it comes to the high school, most of the chance you will switch to another school as well.
8: Right, you change schools, but you begin with a group and then you finish with a group.
3: Yeah.
8: So it's the same kind of thing.
3: But on their defense is that for primary school students, teaching the same set of knowledge them once is not enough. They're not going to grasp, I'm not saying 100%, but at least 50 to 80% of everything in the textbooks. So I think from this parent's point of view, giving them a little preview before everything starts in September, at least you can build a little foundation for them so they can have an easier start.
8: Do you do this yourself?
3: Of course, every year.
8: Really?
3: Every winter holidays or summer holidays, we will. I'm not talking about teaching the whole semester everything that you need to finish the exam, like at least 90 score out of 100. I'm just saying get to know what you are going to learn for the next semester. Get a bigger picture at least. And then when you enter the school year, the teachers can sort of fill in the flesh. In this metaphor, you have the skeleton ready and then teacher filling
7: the knowledge.
3: Not heat up, fill in the flesh so that you have a whole setup ready after the semester wraps up.
7: But that's when some of these problems come up because, you know, a lot of parents or students are showing the tendency of they've already seen the lesson, they know what he's telling, so they lose all curiosity and excitement when they actually have the lessons.
8: Yeah, but that's a fair point, I guess.
7: Yeah, but the thing is that they haven't, as you said, you don't require them to grasp and understand everything. So they haven't actually digested the knowledge. They've just memorized it on the surface level. And this kind of shallow tasting habit ruins their ability to think deeply or explore ideas on their own.
8: Yeah.
7: And maybe it's different based on different like characteristics or personalities of the children. Because I used to work in a like training agency, so I also assigned them homework of previewing the next lesson. Some of them doing really good, some of them didn't do it. But there are two manifestations of two types of students. One is if they're really good, they previewed it, and they will still listen to the class very, very carefully. Mm-hmm. Another one is they want to brag about they've previewed everything, so they're not listening to the teacher at all. They're just showing off that, okay, I learned this already at home.
3: So are kids really loving this previewing homework that regardless of the teacher or parents give them?
8: I doubt it. It's summer vacation time, right?
7: Yeah.
8: But yeah, imagine if you showed your kid a movie at home,
3: mm-hmm.
8: right? And it's the movie that they are going to show in the next semester at school. So you sit down with your child in the living room and say, you don't really need to know, you don't need to memorize the dialogue or the script or anything, but just kind of watch it, become familiar with the film. So they watch it, they do that. And then they go to school and they show the movie again.
3: Mm-hmm.
8: Well, when you see a movie for the second time,
3: you start to notice, you know, details you missed in the first time.
8: I was going to say you don't really pay attention as closely as you do the first time because you feel like you've already watched the movie. And I think that's a danger here too,
3: mm-hmm.
8: is that number one, and I'm not criticizing you, Feifei, but number one, the parents at home might not be qualified to teach the content or the material in the textbooks. Number two, the parents might not make it interesting. Mm-hmm. One of the jobs of a teacher is to inspire curiosity in the students. The parents, if they're not into it, they might kill the curiosity. Or, on the flip side of that coin, if the parents do a good job and they do teach the bones, if you will, of the subject, 50%, 60%, whatever, and the student feels like, oh, okay, I got it. I understand this already. And then mm-hmm. they go to school and the teacher's teaching it, I already understand. Why do I need to pay attention? That could hurt them in the long run, too.
3: So speaking of teachers, what do teachers think about it? Are they noticing a lot of students that are not paying attention at class? Or on the other side, on the flip side, they're noticing more students have more targeted, oriented questions when it comes to their teaching.
7: Teachers appear to have a much more like cautious attitude. Wu Huajin, a head of the junior high English teaching group at Guangzhou No. 65 Middle School, said that she had observed very few students who actually finished an entire semester's curriculum before the school year began. So I think mostly, as you said, Feifei, they are required to maybe just have a peek on what is going to be learned next semesters, and most students simply previewed some of the material. And she warned that overloading the summer with study could actually increase children's resistance to learning. And modern exams are becoming just more flexible. Simply recognizing a concept or memorizing an answer is not enough. Students increasingly need to transfer knowledge to unfamiliar situations and apply it flexibly. And that means there may be a kind of fundamental misunderstanding behind the pre-prepared kid strategy. If the goal is simply to just finish the textbook first, then a child may appear to be ahead. But if the goal is just long-term learning ability, being ahead by a few chapters may not mean very much, but just probably just waste their maybe play time during the summer vacation.
8: I'll use the movie analogy again.
3: Mm-hmm.
8: Have you ever watched a movie with someone and you're watching it for the first time, but they've mm-hmm. already seen it?
3: Yeah.
8: It's not as fun,
3: yeah,
8: right?
3: They kept saying things that you don't want to hear.
8: Yeah. Like, oh, look, this is going to, oh, something big's going to happen.
7: Mm-hmm.
8: Like, don't, yeah. So it's not as fun, right? I think it's the same for the teachers. Because they're showing a film to a group of students who have already seen the film. It may be a loose analogy, but again, I think it's a fair point. I've taught all different levels. I've taught 4-year-olds and I've taught in universities in Korea. And standing in a university classroom or a high school classroom or a middle school classroom with a group of people who are unmotivated to be learning what you are showing them is a very disheartening feeling. It's one of the harder parts of being a teacher, I think.
3: Oh.
8: So when you're introducing something to a group of students and they've already seen it, that same excitement or passion or curiosity. It's just not going to be there because they've seen it before. They're not hearing about it for the first time.
7: Mm. But I don't want to make it as like, okay, parents are just want everything and forcing their children to do this during summer vacation, and they don't want any good for they want their children to be good, and they want to provide with the best they can offer. It's just sometimes they

0: they claimed that they had no choice. It feels like, okay, who has finished how many chapters, who has memorized how many English words, whose child is already reading English novels, they cannot decide that. What they can do is just keep up the pace. And they don't know if it is good or not, but they don't want their children to fall behind. And then as a result, everybody's is doing the same thing.
1: Mm.
0: And it comes to that kind of classic prisoner's dilemma. Each family may believe that studying ahead gives its own child an advantage, but when everybody makes the same decision, the advantage disappears while the cost remains.
1: And I think the source of this dilemma or anxiety from the parents are really the sense of uncertainty. Mm. They're not really sure, first of all, what my children are capable of. I'm not 100% sure what pace my children are studying at the same this time. I'm not really sure. And then when it comes to his or her peers, what pace are they at? I'm not sure. What about the world? What about the future? You know, there are a lot of questions in a parent's mind.
2: Sure.
1: And there is no answer. No one can give one answer, at least one optional answer to these parents. And so they're trying their best to at least prepare their kids, not only for the exams or the next semester, but for the future.
3: Yeah. And you said, Yushin, that, oh, everybody can just agree. So let's go in the school group chat, in our classroom group chat, and let's have all the moms and dads agree. Okay, we're not going to do this for our kids here. Do you think?
1: No,
3: exactly.
1: In the back of their mind,
3: exactly.
1: They will start thinking,
3: now I have the secret advantage.
1: I think somebody else is doing that, you know, secretly. Okay. Then we better start always on our own.
3: Yeah, I don't think it's going to change. But I do see, I painted a pretty negative picture about it before, but there's one place where I do think that there's an advantage here. And that's in the subjects where students might be a little bit weaker. Not every student is going to have the same strengths in every single subject that they study, right? Some might be better in languages than they are in mathematics or something like that. If you are falling behind a little bit in mathematics, or it's just not a natural talent or skill of yours, then I think spending some time during the summertime having a look at the problems or the concepts with your children before they get into the classroom, I think that could be very beneficial. But specifically to the subjects that you might not be the strongest in.
0: Mm. And we've been having discussions on how anxious parents can be for really, really long time, for years, for decades. And sometimes also experts are saying, why can't we just trust our children a little bit more?
1: Mm.
0: Trust their ability of learning things, trust their ability of previewing things and understanding things by themselves.
3: What do you think about that, Feifei?
1: Yeah, I 100% believe in this trust thing. You just trust them having this, at least they, even though in your opinion, from the parents' perspective and observation, the kid didn't really have that ability of self-planning or time management, or really realizing that she or he need to spend more time on the study. They will come to the terms eventually. You just need to give them time.
3: You could use the strategy that my parents used on me. Remember, my dad was a high school vice principal, right?
1: Mm-hmm.
3: And my mom is a tough, tough lady. And they told me when I was a student, and this was all through my school years, all the way to the end of high school, this is what they said. We will never check whether you have done your homework or not. We're not even going to ask you. Don't make us answer the phone one day and have a conversation with a teacher about your grades.
0: Mm.
3: So it's completely up to you. And
1: what if the teacher called?
3: Well, I was so scared of like doing poorly that I independently did all my stuff. And don't misunderstand, it's not because I was some amazing student who loved homework 24 hours a day. I just didn't want my parents to get mad at me. So that's why I did it on my own. You could try, once your kids get a little bit older, you could try that out. They never asked me about my homework, but I always, most of the time did it.
0: But still, that requires a lot of like self-discipline. But if the children or the student could not just

0: have the ability of controlling themselves and focusing on the homework,
1: And also personality. True. I think before the show we checked, once you received your new textbook, what would you do? Will you check out everything beforehand, before the whole semester begins?
0: I will put it as new as it was and wait until the next semester. Mm.
1: I would look up everything beforehand, all of the textbook throughout my student years. I'm so curious about what am I going to learn in Chinese this year? What about history? What about math? What about biology?
2: Are your kids the same?
1: Not exactly same, but she'll probably do the same thing on the first day of the school starts. And just out of the curiosity, maybe that's one reason I'm more relaxed when it comes to this preparing thing, is I know she has that curiosity, but maybe for a different child, the parents should use like a different strategy. So that's why I think when it comes to parenting, it's so diverse and so difficult.
2: Yeah, that's a good point. I mean, just, yeah, sure, maybe do a little bit of this prep stuff in the summer, but check your kid. I mean, how are they reacting? If they seem exhausted and they're not into it at all, give them a break and maybe revisit it a little bit later.
1: So we do hope that parents give your children more trust, more hope, and more time. And that brings us to the end of today's roundtable. On behalf of Yushun and Steve, thank you for listening. I'm Faye. And I'll see you next time. Bye-bye.

0: 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Hear the difference.
1: Now the news. I'm Tianlu. Chinese President Xi Jinping says China and Egypt set an example of friendship, solidarity and coordination between developing countries. He made the remarks in a written speech delivered upon his arrival in Cairo for a state visit to Egypt at the invitation of Egyptian President Abdel Fattah al-Sisi. President Xi hailed the strong political mutual trust and cooperation between the two countries and their close coordination in multilateral affairs. He said China and Egypt are both ancient civilizations with a traditional friendship that has endured for thousands of years and stood the test of time. This year marks the 70th anniversary of the establishment of diplomatic relations. The two leaders are expected to jointly draw up a blueprint for the development of the China-Egypt Comprehensive Strategic Partnership. On Tuesday, President Xi Jinping attended a Shanghai Cooperation Organization summit in Bishkek, calling for promoting higher quality development of the SCO. He noted that the organization has grown into a vital regional platform guided by the Shanghai spirit over the past 25 years, championing non-alignment, non-confrontation and non-targeting of any third party. He put forward a four-point proposal that includes prioritizing development and security, putting people first and committing to dialogue and consultation. He stressed that China is ready to work with all parties to uphold the Shanghai spirit and make greater contributions to building a community with a shared future for humanity. Leaders of SCO member states have signed and issued the Bishkek Declaration, noting that the current international situation remains complex and volatile. They reaffirmed their commitment to the UN Charter and the principles of international law and underscored the need to strengthen the UN's role in safeguarding peace, advancing sustainable development, and building a fairer multipolar world. Member states also emphasized their pledge to fight terrorism, separatism, and extremism, stressing that sovereign states and their authorities must play a central role in countering these threats. The Arabic edition of a multilingual TV program produced by China Media Group, featuring quotes from ancient Chinese classics used by President Xi Jinping in his speeches and articles, is airing on mainstream outlets in Egypt and other African countries. Egyptian President Abdel Fattah al-Sisi has sent a congratulatory letter to the launching event in Cairo. Classics quoted by Xi Jinping draws on quotations from Chinese classics cited by President Xi in his speeches, articles, and conversations. It explores the historical and cultural roots of the president's approach to governance and presents China's experience in addressing global challenges. China Media Group and the Egyptian State Ministry of Information have organized a people-to-people exchange event celebrating the 70th anniversary of diplomatic ties between the two countries. Egyptian President Abdel Fattah al-Sisi has sent a congratulatory letter to the event in Cairo. CMG President Chen Haixiong says CMG will further advance cooperation with Egyptian media outlets to help enhance mutual learning and exchanges among civilizations. CMG announced plans to jointly produce a documentary with Egyptian television on bilateral cooperation. It also announced it will advance cooperation with the Cairo International Film Festival. Rescuers have basically restored road access to the mudslide-hit Jilong Port in Xizang in southwest China after days of round-the-clock repair work on the damaged G216 National Highway. Rescue personnel, relief supplies and some equipment have entered the core area via land routes. A mudslide triggered by a high-altitude glacier collapse in Nepal struck Jilong Port on the China-Nepal border last Wednesday, causing heavy casualties. Chinese rescuers immediately launched an all-out effort to reach the mudslide hit port area and search for the missing. Another batch of Chinese relief supplies have arrived in Kathmandu by air as part of Chinese aid efforts following the deadly mudslide last Wednesday. Tailored to Nepal's underground needs, the aid package includes drones, DNA testing devices, water purification equipment, and lighting gear. U.S. Treasury yields rose as renewed tensions in the Middle East drove global government borrowing costs higher. The yield on the benchmark 10-year Treasury note rose to nearly 4.8%, its highest intraday level since January 2025. The 30-year bond yield climbed to over 5.2%, hovering near multi-decade highs. And that's the news. I'm Tianlu.
2: Wow. What do journalists who travel to China's Tibetan regions actually find?
3: Welcome to The Bridge, enlightening conversations on world cultures, life, and everything in between. Hey everyone, this is Jason Smith, host of The Bridge podcast from sunny California. If you like the show, don't forget to subscribe. We love The Bridge.
2: Hey everyone, I'm Jason Smith, originally from sunny California, now living in beautiful Beijing. Today's guest is Arnold August, a journalist and author. His books include Democracy in Cuba and the 1997 to 98 elections, Cuba and its neighbors, Democracy in Motion, and far more. He has written for Friends of Socialist China, The Global Times, CGTN, Black Agenda Report, The Canada Files, Counterpunch, and more. He recently contributed a chapter to a new book, China Changes Everything. Welcome to The Bridge.
4: Thanks for having me.
2: In 2023, you joined a delegation of scholars and journalists for a 7-day visit to Xizang, also known as Tibet. What motivated you to participate in that trip? And what were your expectations going in?
4: Well, I first went to China in 2006 with my wife and a month long. We visited most of China, but we did not visit the western part, Tibetan region of China. So when I got the invitation to go in the fall of 2023, of course, I accepted right away. The other reason I accepted was just before I got that invitation, there was a lot of noise coming out of the U.S. State Department, and with the usual narrative against, you know, regarding the genocide, so-called genocide and violation of human rights. So I had to go for that as well. I've been dealing with various narratives regarding Cuba and other countries in the South. And I have to admit, when I arrived in Tibet, the difference between facts and fiction was so crying, it was more evident than any other country that I dealt with, whether it's Cuba and Latin America or whatever. It was really astounding, the difference between what we are told as a narrative and what is really the real situation there. And of course, one of the things that came to mind, I will never forget, in preparation for that visit, I viewed a video that included scenes from the situation during, before 1951, before 1959, before the liberation of Tibet. And the situation there was terrible. For example, you have people at serfs living in cow sheds, grandmother, mother, grandchildren. We're talking about four generations of people living in a cow shed. And, you know, there were also in that video very gruesome, but we had to see it, scenes of the torture that was carried out by the ruling elite, which could be only 5% of the population, against the Tibetan people, torture in their prisons. You know, I've never seen that before, anything as barbaric as

0: that. And thirdly, I would say that in that video, the person who did that video included a section dealing with what is the situation after the liberation of Tibet. And he actually interviewed one of the people who was at the time a child living in a cow shed for several generations in a brand new room, a brand new house in the traditional Tibetan style in Lhasa. So this was really, gave me an idea of what was going to take place there when I arrived there. But arriving there, of course, the difference between fact and fiction was enormous.
1: Yeah. So when you arrived there, could you tell us a little bit about your trip and what did you see and how did your opinions about that region transform?
0: Well, the first thing that we know regarding religion, the first thing when one arrives in Lhasa, supposedly we have the suppression of religion there, of their religion and the expression of their religion. But, so many people in the streets were dressed in their traditional religious garb, carrying out religious ceremonies right there in the street for everyone to see. There was no suppression at all regarding their religion or, of course, their language. And I think that one of the most important things that we learned there is that speaking with the people there and our guests in Tibet was the important development of lifting millions of Tibetans out of extreme poverty. You wrote about that regarding China in general, and I think you'd also dealt with that region as well. Like, how did it take place? We found out in speaking to our host there, that there was between 2012 and 2020, there was about dozens and dozens of committees were established by Tibetans and experts also from the central government, and they made 190,000 visits to different regions of Tibet to find out what the problems are, what had to be done to solve the problem of poverty. And they actually succeeded in Tibet, of all places, one of the most backward regions of the world, succeeded in bringing the majority of all of the people out of extreme poverty. And of course, one of the results was the income increased drastically. Life expectancy, of course, increased drastically because of the health system. For the first time, everyone had access to education in their own language, by the way.
1: Yeah, the language issue is the one that surprised me. As someone who's been living in China for 13 years, I'm used to the United States saying, oh, Christianity is outlawed, and then looking down the street and there's an active Christian church, or, oh, Buddhism is illegal in China, and then, going to Buddhist temples all over China. So I was used to that. I expected them to probably have access to practicing their faith. But what really surprised me is I went to schools in Xizang, and all of the kids were learning Tibetan in addition to Mandarin. And so I was very, pleasantly surprised that, every lie in the West about the region is inaccurate. And that's good to see, because people like you and me, people like, who are watching this program, people in the world, they want to know that other people have the ability to preserve their culture, which is not the case in my home country, the United States. There are very few Native Americans speak Navajo or whatever their indigenous language was. Then those are not taught in public schools in the United States. However, in China, in Xizang or Xinjiang or Inner Mongolia, their native languages are taught side by side. And so it's really kind of delightful to have other people like yourself who've been there, confirming what I have been saying. Your writings describe viewing historical film footage, Could you tell me a little bit about how that juxtaposes with your visit? When you visited the Tibetan people and you're reflecting on those images, what do you think of how the air region has transformed?
0: Well, I think one of the main disinformation narratives, I'm sure you heard as well, is, in China, according to the State Department and to a certain extent, even the Canadian government, in an indirect way, mirrors that view. And there are boarding schools in Tibet And this is an instrument for the central government in Beijing to carry out genocide, cultural genocide against the Tibetan people, against their language, against their religion, all that. So we were very happy to visit a boarding school. I think what you said is really important, is that even in areas in Tibet where the majority are Han, they still have to learn Tibetan language, as well as Tibetans, of course, being learning their own language. So, you know, once again, there's another, very important distinction between fact and reality. So we visited this boarding school. It was not in Tibet as such. It was in the neighboring Qinghai province, which has a very important Tibetan minority. So lo and behold, right in front of us, we see that whole narrative against China, boarding school and all that, completely fall apart. What we saw there were students there, a majority Tibetan origin in that region. They learned, in addition to physics, mathematics, all of the normal classes or courses that people take anywhere in the world, they also learned Tibetan as well as Han. So this was really an eye-opener. They had a great cafeteria, great food. Like, I think that any family, working class family, would love their kids, whether in Canada, United States, or New Zealand, or Australia, well, in Europe, they would love their kids to be able to go to such a school with such a high quality level of nutrition. And I think that that boarding school was an eye-opener for me. I was expecting something different, but it was really a fantastic thing for us to see and to write about it once we got back.
1: You know, I went to a university in Ningxia, Xizang, which was called the University of Forestry and Animal Husbandry, I think. And I saw that. Yeah, I love sharing the story because it's exactly the opposite of the Western narrative. Like you, just like you said about Qinghai, I went to different classrooms, and some classes were being taught in, you know, poetry and, you know, philosophy, you know, of the Tibetan culture in rich, complex Tibetan language with like cursive on the board. And clearly they'd been learning their whole lives. Like we would be studying like English language literature in university. In the class next to it, kids were just learning, and they were Han students mostly. They were minorities other than Tibetan, and they are learning like introduction to how to speak Tibetan. And so everyone at the university, regardless of where you're from, regardless of your ethnicity, is learning the Tibetan language. So people from other provinces of China are required to learn Tibetan. So instead of erasure, we see actually the expanding and, you know, growth of their culture in the national discourse. It's just amazing.
0: Contributing chapter to that new book on China, the part that attracted the most attention, the most praise, was when I compared, as you hinted at, on the one hand, the situation of Tibetan people, their language, their culture, etc., comparing that to North America. For example, in the United States, amongst the native people, only 5% of the native people in the United States can speak their own language. Compare that to almost 100% of the Tibetans who can speak and write their own language. In Canada, it's a bit better, supposedly 13%. But this goes, I think when the West talks about genocide, they're really projecting what they carried out in the colonial states, whether it's United States or Canada, against the native people. They're projecting that on the Chinese government and trying to blame the Chinese government for political reasons for something that did not take place, but in China, but it did take place in the United States and Canada, also in Australia and many other settler colonies.
1: Yeah, I wanted to actually address that because I know for certain that in the United States of America, we had schools that deliberately tried to re-educate Native Americans to be Christian, to speak English, to behave like Westerners, to use Western culture and habits, and tried to basically, not tried, succeeded in basically erasing these cultures. I know that boarding schools specifically are a sore point for Canadians, and this is part of the discourse that takes place about what Canada has historically done to the Indigenous populations. Could you talk about a little bit about what happened in Canada?
0: Well, I'm glad that you raised the issue of residential schools. And in my chapter, I reproduce some of a conversation I had with a well-known Indigenous leader, Ellen Gabriel from Canada. And she told me that YouTube interview I did with her. Well, we were brought up to hate hate ourselves, to be ashamed of ourselves, that, you know, being told that, you know, we are dirty, we cannot learn in school and all that. And her mother was very courageous, and she encouraged her daughter to go to school to learn, and she did do so. But I think that this is the reality of the residential schools. Not only was it discriminatory, but the residential schools we found out in the last few years actually assassinated or killed many of the young people. There's been discovered unmarked graves in various parts of Canada of young kids who were, you know, killed by the priests and the Catholic Church, which carried out this genocide, real genocide, on behalf of the settler colony against the Indigenous people. So this is something that I think that we in the West have to do, not only to expose the reality in Tibet and China, but also compare this to what happened, what really happened in the white settler colonies, whether it's the United States and Canada. Oh, yeah.
2: You're listening to The Bridge.
1: You know, on this point, I visited some boarding schools last year because I've been to Xizang twice now, and I went to an elementary school. I think it was K-8. I'm not sure. I think they have a different system in different places. A lot of these kids, they come down from mountains, and, you know, they live in villages where there's only like 50 people. So it's very difficult to have a high quality educational system. And I also asked about volunteerism. Are the kids forced to go? And they said no. The government comes by, they encourage their kids to go to school, and the kids usually volunteer. The families are like excited about the opportunity to be able to go to such a school and learn. But when I went, and I went to a few of these actually, when I went to these schools, I'm just thinking of one in particular, the kids were dressed in their traditional clothes. And there were kids from other, there was a Xinjiang, a Uyghur child there. And that Uyghur child was dressed in Uyghur clothing. They were not dressed like Tibetan. They were not dressed Han. They were not wearing jeans and a t-shirt, but they were actually wearing their own ethnic group's clothes in a school largely made up of Tibetan kids. But, you know, no one was oppressed. Actually, the opposite. We got to see the kids playing, and they were singing and dancing, you know, traditional Tibetan songs. So like there was no cultural erasure. Their language is being taught. They're being taught Mandarin, yes, but that's the national language. That's going to facilitate them going to college, them getting jobs nationally. This is it'd be like a Navajo child in the United States learning Navajo and English. That makes sense. But, you know, obviously only teaching them English would be erasure of their culture. In Tibet, kids are learning to read and write and speak in Tibetan.
0: Yes, I think we have to check, like, why do boarding schools exist in any country in the world, whether in any system, whether it's capitalist or in China? And that is in outlying areas where it's difficult for kids to go to school, you have boarding schools to facilitate the kids going to school and learning. When we visit that boarding school, I specifically asked our host there and the kids as well, do they have to stay there? Or can they go home? No, they have the choice, depending how far the boarding school is from their home. They can go home every evening if they like. They can go home for the weekend. And they told us most of them like to stay in the evening, and some even like to stay in the weekends on a voluntary basis. Why? This way they can exchange with their teachers and learn more. So it's, you know, once again, it's the opposite of what we are told.
1: You know, I went to a village that was constructed by the government for extremely impoverished people. And I went to visit some of their homes and talked to some of the people who lived there. They were relocated from other really distant villages that didn't have access to roads that led to cities and stuff. And I asked the point among this large group of people, hey, did they have the option of not coming? Could they have stayed in their original domiciles? And they were confused by this. What do you mean? what do you mean, did they have the option of staying? Why would they want to stay? There's no water there. And they were really confused by this. I kept pushing the point because it was really important for Westerners, because of the discourse that's produced in Washington, D.C., to ask this question. And after like a minute of them trying to understand why this was an important question, they were like, of course they had the option of staying, but why would no one stay there? Like, they're living in squalor, and now they have a home with two stories and three bedrooms and running water. Like, yeah, they could have stayed, but, you know.

0: 1959 situation. Hello? Like, why would a Tibetan want to go back from where they are now, part of a modern socialist state with infrastructure, health, education, and complete freedom of religion and language? Why would they want to go back to living in a shed, cow shed? I mean, hello, how can anyone actually go for that narrative? But the state is so powerful, whether it's, you know, in the West, and pushing their narrative that some people actually can believe it. It's not really our fault, but it's up to people such as yourself, your excellent reporting on the Tibetan region, to undo that narrative that China is carrying out genocide against the people of Tibet. It's the opposite. You know, if there's any, like, one of the things that I noticed in China, as I mentioned in my article, coming from Quebec, we're very sensitive about the issue of language and culture. You know, we're pretty much fed up. Don't take it badly, but in Canada and Quebec, you know, anytime Lady Gaga comes to town, the whole town is supposed to be talking about it or whatever. But in China, we saw how the Chinese government, in collaboration with the local Tibetan authorities, spent millions and millions of yuan in developing the culture. We visited one cultural entity in Lhasa, which is beautiful. People go there, not only students, but retired folks, they go there in order to practice their traditional instruments, to sing their traditional songs in their own language. So this is, you know, China is actually doing the opposite. Now, you know, we also visit what was really impacted me a lot with regards to the Firu manuscripts that were discovered and put into a special museum about a few years ago. Now, what is interesting, in these Firu manuscripts, you have a detailed account about the history of Tibet, its society, its political system, its economic development, etc. So you have that being placed in the hands of the Tibetan people to know about their past. Now, if China was interested in, you know, erasure, as you say, and eliminating Tibetan people, the first thing they have to do is to eliminate the seeds of where the people came from, their history. But the opposite has taken place, as you and others who I visit have noticed.
1: Now, I want to talk about the socialist angle of this, because you've written for Friends of Socialists China, and your chapter is entitled "Xizang's Leap from Serfdom to Socialism with Chinese Characteristics." So in, you know, practical, normal, everyday terms, what is socialism with Chinese characteristics, and what does it look like in Xizang?
0: Yeah, I'm glad that you asked that question, because in Tibet, you know, I've been interested in the whole in socialism for many, many decades. And part of this interest in socialism, one has to deal with, on the one hand, the collective, and the other hand, individual initiative. This is very important. So in Tibet, you know, we visited this startup enterprise type of entity. And it was really interesting. In Lhasa, just on the outskirts of Lhasa, anyone can become part of this entity. All they have to do is bring their computer, their know-how, their interests, and they can participate in this activity. And one of the things that they invented, you know, that drew my attention, that one of the startup companies there invented a drone for the well-being of the people in the productive sector and agricultural sector in the high mountains. And the drones are used there in those areas, high altitude areas, specially designed to fly in high altitude areas in order to help with agriculture, seeding, etc. And also, you know, GPS, sort of mapping the area so people are aware of their own situation there. Now, I think that, you know, like in this area, in this place that we visited, the startup place outside of Lhasa, one thing that caught my attention, people can go there, they have access, they can develop their own initiative. At the same time, and I found personally, I was not put off by this at all. I was happy. At the same time, in order to be in this institute, you have to, all applicants have to agree to the socialist orientation of China, the Communist Party of China's overall movement to develop its modern Chinese state, etc. You know, you didn't have to be a member of the

0: Chinese Communist Party, Communist Party of China, excuse me, but you could not have been expelled from the Communist Party of China. Well, some people in the West, oh, that's terrible. This is state control. Come on. This is China finding a way to solve this, you know, long tradition, long contradiction, supposedly, between the individual and the collective. How these individual students, young people in Tibet, can develop their own entrepreneurship, their own initiative, and of course, with that, increase their income for them and their family. At the same time, doing this in the context of the goals in China, People's Republic of China, of modernity, developing a modern state and socialism. So this was, you know, I've always been interested in dealing with this issue, but who would have thought in Tibet I would find an excellent example of socialism with Chinese characteristic? It really came out very clear for me. I would love to go back there, see it once again, how that drone and other inventions are taking place. It's a really, it was a good example. That's why I used it.
1: I wanted to ask you about regular, you know, when I was traveling around in the various cities, one thing I noticed is looking at business signs or elevator signs, and they would always be written in, you know, Chinese or Pinyin and sometimes English, but always with the Tibetan script underneath or above. Menus, elevator warning signs, a lot of products have both of the languages on the product. Even I saw when we were in Bakor Street, which I think you went to.
0: Yeah,
1: there's a Pizza Hut there, yeah. And the name of Pizza Hut is also written in the Tibetan language on the sign. Like, what kind of experiences like that did you have? Just like moving around normally through society that were surprising.
0: Yeah, I think that really impacted me a lot. As you described it, everything is in the local language of Tibetan, et cetera, in addition to Han. And, you know, coming from Canada, of course, we also have the same thing in Quebec. Everything is English and French, but it's very superficial, you know, because while you have everything in English and French, you know, as I described in my book and in that chapter in that book, that the entire cultural domination of the United States is there, you know, either, you know, in terms of we in Quebec, we have a long tradition of poetry, history, most recently filming, etc., many, many decades ago. However, the entire cultural control is coming from the United States. Don't take it personally. You know, I love the United States, but the American control over our culture is terrifying. Firstly, people get it directly because we all have access to CNN, for example. You can't avoid it. But even indirectly, the Canadian state TV just mirrors the U.S. preoccupation with their culture, their singers, their artists, their films, etc. Whereas we in Quebec, we have a long tradition of film, poetry, etc., but it's virtually nowhere to be seen. So, the issue of signs, we have bilingual signs in Quebec or whatever, but, you know, without the profound defense of the people, in this case, the Tibetan people's culture and language, is pretty superficial in my view. But it is not the case in Tibet. It's very profound.
1: You know, I remember seeing that when I went to British Columbia, that some of the signs were actually had English and Chinese. And I was like, wow, this is unique to me because in California, where I'm from, there's only English. There's no native languages. There's no French. There's no Chinese. There's no Spanish. It's just English. So I, you know, coming to China, going to Inner Mongolia and seeing, wow, all the signs are in, you know, Mongolian and Chinese. Or I go to Xinjiang, I see all the signs are in Uyghur and Chinese. Or I go to Xizang and I see, oh, all the signs are in Tibetan and Chinese, Hanza. But, you know, in the United States, that just does not exist at all. You wrote an article in the Global Times, which highlights how Xizang balances tradition, nature, and progress. I was wondering if you could comment on that, expand, and talk about maybe a little bit about the infrastructure that you saw in Xizang.
0: Yeah, I think that, as I mentioned in my book, and you're pointing out, we took the train, our group took the train from the neighboring Qinghai province right next to Tibet, from its capital all the way to Lhasa. It was a 22-hour trip, 2,000 kilometers, and at times we were at an altitude of around 5,000 feet, which is half the altitude of Mount Everest. Now, going through that

0: train trip, it reminded me to my 2006 trip to China when I visited Xi'an. And coming from Quebec, once again, sorry, it might be a bit chauvinist, but driving in Quebec is a problem, you know, when there's, you know, you don't have that in California, but you have snowstorms and all, it's really hard to navigate. So what I saw in Xi'an in 2006, that dynasty there, which was based, the first dynasty that unified all of China, amongst other things, a unified currency, unified language, but they also unified transportation system. So while I was riding on that, you know, train for 22 hours, I thought back to my 2006 trip and the genius of the Chinese tradition and culture. And what they did there, in addition to currency, is that they made it obligatory that all of the horse-drawn carriages had the same axle width. Why? So when driving through muddy roads, etc., they would not be endangered by sliding from one to the other. So this completely changed the transportation system, the infrastructure. Why? In order to further develop the Chinese state at that time, which is the beginning of the state that we see it today, so people could better send goods and services to all parts of China. And here we are, you know, 2,000 years later. In my mind, maybe it's exaggerated, we have the same Chinese genius for, you know, working out the almost impossible task of healing a huge train from a neighboring province to Lhasa. So this is, you know, my view, part of the Chinese tradition, the culture, how they combine the history with the modernity, as we learned from the, you know, comparing the two dynasties 2,000 years ago and today.
1: You know, I was traveling in 2025 in the same region, and I was up in the mountains. We were going to a school, and we were traveling for 3 hours along the side of this very, this kind of small road next to a river. So the only thing to look at was either the hills above us or the river below. And on the trip, we passed three hydropower dams. Basically, every time we got to a new place where it was possible to have a dam, China had built this gigantic, fully outfitted hydropower dam to provide, you know, natural energy from the flow of the river to all of the local native inhabitants. And I was just like, wow, you know, the amount of infrastructure here, like, is so otherworldly, because, you know, China has more hydropower than any other country in the world, including the United States, my home country. But, you know, reflecting on your comment about the history of China, one of the near mythical things that ancient Chinese people did that Chinese people like to dwell on is the you know, the control of the Yellow River, where they put dams and rerouted it in some ways to make it convenient for people, to prevent flooding and to help agriculture. China has a very long history of mega projects that date back two millennia ago. And today we're seeing the same kinds of things, you know, developing in modern China as well.
0: Yeah, I think in 2006, my first trip, I visited the Three Gorges Dam as well. And it's really an amazing engineering feat, you know, as that train going from, you know, several thousand kilometers from one province to the other. But, you know, this is part of the tradition that the Chinese have of mega projects. You know, it was carried out differently, of course, 2,000 years ago, the way it's carried out now. But this is part of the Chinese history, Chinese culture. That's why the United States, in my view, cannot defeat China, because Chinese see things from their perspective of thousands of years ahead of time. And this is an important thing for the Chinese people, to preserve that tradition of always, you know, looking forward and taking into account their history and their tradition while carrying out that very historic move of developing China toward modernity. Oh, yeah.
2: You're listening to The Bridge.
1: You know, you also wrote that I want to use this. You said that it's the preservation of culture there is proactive, well-funded, and systematic. So what surprised you most about, you know, the way that China goes about preserving, you know, native cultures?
0: Well, one of the places that we visit, I think I mentioned, I'll just repeat it rapidly. We visit this cultural center in which, you know, young people, older people, retired folks, they had the leisure to go there to practice their instrument, to sing their songs, wear their traditional garb, etc. So, you know, how did this take place? The central government, in collaboration with the local authority, invested so much money in that cultural center, as well as other similar centers throughout the whole region. So people are able to develop their culture and be proud of it. You know, one of the, you know, the main narrative that is used against the People's Republic of China and places like Tibet is to denigrate the Tibetan people, so that they do not look upon themselves as important modern actors in society. But in China, the opposite is taking place. You know, they have been educated, they are being educated, and they're proud of being both Tibetan as well as the Chinese socialist project, Chinese great leap into modernity. So this, you know, why would anyone want to go back to, you know, feudalism and serfdom that existed before the liberation of China, of Tibet, I'm sorry.
1: You know, you mentioned modernity and actors in modernity, having agency. I was talking to, and I feel, you know, this is my own misperception because I'm so warped by Western ideas about what we should look at for. I was talking to a Tibetan man, and he had actually represented Xizang and the Tibetan culture at the United Nations in Geneva. And I was asking him about ancient Tibetan culture and how is it being preserved, and music, and how is it being preserved. And he turned to me and he said, you know, we Tibetans have modern artists and we have modern music too. Like, you should be also exploring modern Tibetan rap and modern Tibetan songs and modern Tibetan culture. Like, because we've recently created, you know, new cultural aspects of our people in the last 5 or 10 years, which may be borrowing from before, but are also contemporary. Then we're not just a people who live in our ancient past. And so I kind of, yeah, that's a really good point. Maybe when my next opportunity that I go there, I should be looking at youth culture and like contemporary artists, because I had overlooked that in my American conceptualization of trying to see how well their ancient history is preserved. I'm essentially trying to make them out as, you know, people trying to make out Americans as cowboys or something. Like, they have a whole other new modern version of how they present themselves. And this, like, are you guys okay? Do you still have your horse and buggy? Like, it doesn't always necessarily the right way to, you know, interact with these people.
0: Yeah. Just to build just a bit on what you said, when I was in Lhasa, I noticed on the one hand, you have, you know, Tibetan monks, people who are practicing their religion, speaking their own language, etc. At the same time, side by side, we have the kids on skateboards, you know, and I didn't hear any rap. I'm not familiar with Tibetan rap, but just the fact that kids are running around on skateboards and all that in modern garb, side by side with the Tibetans in their Buddhist garb, it just, you know, another example of what you're saying. Both things go hand in hand. I hope that you're in one of your trips, you could talk about the Tibetan modern adaptation of rap and songs, etc., you know, so that the young people there, while practicing their own religion, their own language, etc., can also participate in, you know, world culture, so to speak, regarding music, etc. So that would be great if you could report on that. I myself would be very interested in reading about or watching your video on that.
1: Yeah, I'd like to go to a modern mall, you know, just to like look around and see what kind of, like, you know, because there's a whole other angle to this than just ancient versions of their culture. You know, you've described the area as shrouded in mystery and misinformation. So after witnessing, you know, firsthand, what do you think is the biggest lie or misrepresentation about these people? And why does it matter?
0: I would say the most important lie regarding that region would be because it comes up regularly, is the issue of the so-called boarding schools. And that was a real eye-opener to visit as you visited, you know, boarding schools, even in outlying areas. I would say that is the most important misconception, the most important narrative there regarding Tibet and as well as religion.

0: religion and freedom of expression, etc. I mean, you know, freedom of expression. What kind of freedom of expression they had before 1959 when they were living in a cow shed for generation against after generation, unable to speak their own language, unable to read their own language, with zero human rights, etc. So why would anyone want to go back to that when they have tasted the benefits of modern socialist China? So I would say that the overall main narrative that we hear about, unfortunately, is regarding the boarding school, you know, the so-called cultural genocide against the Tibetan people. It's completely false. It's the opposite has taken place. We're seeing the flourishing of the Tibetan people, their language, their history, and a very important, their self-esteem. Like I go back to when I interviewed Ellen Gabriel as a leader of one of Canadian indigenous people in Canada. They were taught to have no self-esteem at all, think themselves as dirty, incapable of doing anything, while in Tibet, the opposite is taking place. Self-esteem of themselves as Tibetans, as well as part of that great Chinese nation that is building something that the whole world can see is superior to what we have in the capitalist West.
1: I want to talk about Cuba. You know, you have done extensive lifelong investigations and research into Cuba. Could you tell us a little bit about Cuba's socialist model and how people misinterpret it in other parts of the world, especially in North America?
0: That's an important issue. I think it's very complicated. In order to help myself figure that out, I read a very interesting article about a year ago by Enfu Cheng, a well-known Chinese specialist. The article that he wrote for an international magazine is 500 years of socialism. That is from utopian socialism to the current socialism. You know, I'll send you that link. It's really interesting. And in it, he says how the Chinese experience went through ups and downs, zigs and zags, but along the same path towards socialism. And then he said that there are other countries who are having similar experience. And he gave the example of Venezuela and Cuba. Venezuela, of course, before the January 3rd attack against Maduro. I was there in Caracas just before that. They were succeeding there, you know, in developing their own type of socialism, as Chavez says, you know, socialism of the 21st century. You know, everything was plentiful. There was food and clothing, you know, and education. That's why the United States attacked Venezuela, not because it was a failed state, because it was succeeding, as this scholar pointed out, and developed their own form of socialism. The same thing is regarding Cuba. Now, Cuba, of course, is very different. One cannot compare Cuba and China. They're completely different. As you know, China's a powerful state, you know, and has that long history and all that. But there's one thing in common between China and Cuba, in my view, is that in 1949, you had an armed revolution led by Mao Zedong against the backward forces of United States and Japan, etc., and established revolutionary political power on October 1st, 1949. Cuba, led by Fidel Castro, against the U.S.-backed Batista regime on January 1st, 1959, organized as well an armed revolution to take control of Cuba. So that is what they have in common. They both have had armed revolutions, and they both countries, both systems, have the ability and the desire to maintain that political control and not give it one inch to the United States or the West with regards to their right to have their own system. That's what both countries have in common. And China, Cuba is going through a very difficult situation. Now, I know, I was just there. I just came back a few days ago. It's very difficult. But, you know, if Trump, you know, I spoke to all of my colleagues there who are all members of the Communist Party of Cuba, revolution and all that. I asked, look, what's going to happen? Is the United States going to intervene against Cuba? They all said the same thing. Both options are on the table. United States may not intervene, or United States may intervene militarily. But they all said the same thing. If they intervene militarily, we will defend ourselves. We will, you know, even if it means giving up our life, we will defend our sovereignty and the right to develop our own system. And when I was there, I heard President Miguel Díaz-Canel, he said on several occasions,

0: occasions in the course of the three-day meetings we had with him, he said, look, we are a nation of peace. We don't want war. But if the United States attacks us, we will defend ourselves. And this is, I think, really important. And China, of course, is also an example of that. They did defend themselves in an entirely different situation. But in that context, I have to say, and you, in your book, which was written before the current energy crisis in Cuba, you wrote about how China is helping Cuba regarding the need to develop an alternative to fossil fuel using solar panels and other alternative methods. That was, you know, you wrote that before the energy crisis, but I just read that chapter again. It's very important to take into account now the role of China in helping Cuba to develop an alternative solar panel. I mean, you know, Cuba is part of associate member of BRICS. It's not just in words. You know, China is helping Cuba. Sometimes I'm on a webinar with, you know, progressive people and they say, oh, you know, Cuba, you know, where's China? Where's BRICS? Come on. China is helping Cuba more than any other country. There's an excellent article recently in Friends of Socialist China indicating the amount of investments that China is doing in Cuba to develop solar panels all over the country. And just 2 days ago, I read that in Cienfuegos is a small town in the middle of the country, they are also developing solar panels there. And just a few hours ago, I read that China is helping Cuba in very remote areas in Trinidad, which is a very remote mountainous areas in Trinidad, to have individual homes have access to solar panels. So here you have two countries, two different systems, but China, I have to underline, if I may, the important role that China is playing in helping Cuba. And against the narrative from some people on the left, well, where's China? China's not helping Cuba. Come on. No, China is helping Cuba.
1: I want to talk about your book, Cuba's Electoral Process, Democracy in Motion. Relating to Cuba and its neighbors, what key lessons about socialism did your time in Cuba teach you about, you know, their democratic processes, and what is your analysis today?
0: Well, the situation of the Cuban political system is quite complicated, has developed over the time. But I would say that one of the features of the Cuban political system that one has to take into account now in 2026 and going forward, elections are important, etc. But I think now, as the United States is attempting to foster some kind of a color revolution in Cuba or foster some kind of an incident in Cuba, so, oh, there's chaos in Cuba, Donald Trump has to intervene to save Cuba from the chaos and all that. What is going to save Cuba are not elections as such. But I would say the most important thing is something I don't think we have that much in China, is the local defense committees in the neighborhoods in Cuba, which I dealt with in my book. But now, several years later, I would say this is the most important thing. For example, quite concretely, United States and its allies in Cuba tried to foster a color revolution incident on July 11, 2021. To be followed up by something bigger a few months later. But it was stopped. How? Not by elections. It was stopped by the neighborhood committees that existed in neighborhoods all over the country saying, we do not want a color revolution, so that U.S. allies in those areas, they lived there, they saw for their own eyes that mass movement of people saying, we have problems, but we have to deal with it our own way. We do not want a U.S. led color revolution. So I think that this is something that people have to take into account, this feature of the Cuban political system in 2026.
1: Wow. That is a remarkable accounting. I've not heard of that in the media. I guess, you know, the U.S. is really keeping us in the dark about these kinds of things. I'm glad that you're covering these sorts of things. You wrote a book about Cuban-U.S. relations. What is the media war against Cuba? What we were talking about misrepresentations of China's Xizang and the Tibetan people. How does the United States obfuscate and prevent us from understanding Cuba and what the Cuban people want?
0: I would say this may seem difficult to grasp for some people, but because we're always talking about Trump's aggressive attitude against Cuba, first mandate as well as now. But, you know, myself and speaking to my Cuban colleagues, who, as I mentioned, are all members of the Communist Party of Cuba, revolutionaries and all that, another factor that Cuba has to deal with, not as in China, is when the diplomatic relations were reestablished in 2014 between Cuba and the United States. After many decades, the embassies were reopened in the respective capitals of Havana and Washington after many decades. This is followed by the visit of Barack Obama to Cuba in March 2026. So how do I deal with that? I had, you know, a critical view of that, but what I did is I interviewed people, Cuban journalists, experts, on that whole issue, and I have a whole section there where I reproduce verbatim the interviews with them. And, you know, you're very familiar with China. China doesn't have that problem. When Obama visited Cuba in 2026, it was presented, unfortunately, as a very positive thing. Obama had the right in Havana to give his views on TV to the Cuban people. And basically what he said was, well, you know, we're done with the policy of aggression. We are now going for seduction. I mean, he didn't say we're going for seduction. What, you know, he said in a polite way, Cuba has to change. It has to become capitalist. It has to give up its socialist ideas and all that. And, you know, you have a feature in Cuba which you don't see in China. And I deal with this openly in my book in collaboration with my Cuban colleagues. Like, one thing that I noticed in Cuba over the last few years, there are people in Havana walking around with the American flag, you know, like shorts and t-shirts with the American flag. I don't think you see that in China at all. But in Cuba, yes, it exists in Cuba before the Obama's visit. And I have to say, unfortunately, this has an increase since the Obama visit. So Cuba is dealing with a very difficult situation. On the one hand, you have Trump with his policy of aggression. On the other hand, you have this underlying push by the, what I call the Obama followers, of trying to get Cuba by way of seduction. I mean, when Trump said, made his famous statement a few months ago, that we're going to take over Cuba, whether it's by force or in a friendly way, he wasn't completely wrong, because the path of force was used by Trump and other governments before that. But the friendly way was also used by Obama. And many of my Cuban friends tell me that the Obama attitude of seduction is actually more dangerous, but you don't see it coming. You know, and this is one thing that I've dealt with in my whole life as a writer and journalist, what I call my opposition to the third way. You know, in my view, these middle of the roaders, this is my view, it's not unanimous amongst people on the left or progressive forces, but in my view, these middle of the roaders, or centrists, as I call them, are actually more dangerous than the open imperialists, because they are using the narrative, but in a disguised form, in order to force Cuba to give up its sovereignty and give up its own socialist system. So this is a very complicated situation at Cuba. And hopefully, I know that they're going to keep on. You know, one thing that Cuba has in favor of it now is Trump has his hands full with Iran. You know, he really had a shellacking out of Iran. I don't think he's ready to carry out an aggressive activity towards Cuba. But if they do, watch out. Cubans are ready to defend themselves.
1: Wow. How do you think people should learn about socialism in practice? Whether it be through your books or your reporting on Xizang or your Cuba expertise, where do you want people to start? And what is one big takeaway from your life's work that you want to leave them with?
0: My main takeaway from my life's work, I mentioned that, is that in this sense, I'm different than many others. While I oppose, of course, U.S. imperialism, I also very much oppose to what I call the centrists or middle of the roaders. And I think this is very important as we go forward. And people could, you know, access my website. It's arnoldaugas.com. I have my books there, also available for free in PDF version. And my life's work, I would say, is what bugs me a lot are people on the left who say, oh, I'm a socialist. Yeah, but they oppose socialism as it exists in China, or socialism as exists in Cuba, or socialism as exists in Venezuela. So what kind of a socialist are that? Real existing socialism, that is my pet peeve. And this is what I try to oppose. I've opposed all of my life, and I'll keep

0: but I'm posing it right to the end of my life. These so-called socialists who do refuse. I mean, how can anyone call themselves a socialist and not admire or, you know, promote or take into account the Chinese example of socialism modernity? You have to be crazy not to see it. So this is my, you know, this is my lifelong pet peeve, and my lifelong goal in life is to make sure that those people who call themselves socialists but oppose existing socialism, whether it exists in China or Cuba, trying to do it as best as it can under difficult circumstances.
1: That's a really, really great point. Thank you so much for your time, Arnold August.
0: Thank you very much. It's a pleasure being with you. Hopefully we'll see each other in China one day.

0: 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Hear the difference.
1: Now the news. I'm Tianlu. Chinese President Xi Jinping says China and Egypt set an example of friendship, solidarity and coordination between developing countries. He made the remarks in a written speech delivered upon his arrival in Cairo for a state visit to Egypt at the invitation of Egyptian President Abdel Fattah al-Sisi. President Xi hailed the strong political mutual trust and cooperation between the two countries and their close coordination in multilateral affairs. He said China and Egypt are both ancient civilizations with a traditional friendship that has endured for thousands of years and stood the test of time. This year marks the 70th anniversary of the establishment of diplomatic relations. The two leaders are expected to jointly draw up a blueprint for the development of the China-Egypt Comprehensive Strategic Partnership. On Tuesday, President Xi Jinping attended a Shanghai Cooperation Organization summit in Bishkek, calling for promoting higher quality development of the SCO. He noted that the organization has grown into a vital regional platform guided by the Shanghai spirit over the past 25 years, championing non-alignment, non-confrontation and non-targeting of any third party. He put forward a four-point proposal that includes prioritizing development and security, putting people first and committing to dialogue and consultation. He stressed that China is ready to work with all parties to uphold the Shanghai spirit and make greater contributions to building a community with a shared future for humanity. Leaders of SCO member states have signed and issued the Bishkek Declaration, noting that the current international situation remains complex and volatile. They reaffirmed their commitment to the UN Charter and the principles of international law and underscored the need to strengthen the UN's role in safeguarding peace, advancing sustainable development, and building a fairer multipolar world. Member states also emphasized their pledge to fight terrorism, separatism, and extremism, stressing that sovereign states and their authorities must play a central role in countering these threats. The Arabic edition of a multilingual TV program produced by China Media Group, featuring quotes from ancient Chinese classics used by President Xi Jinping in his speeches and articles, is airing on mainstream outlets in Egypt and other African countries. Egyptian President Abdel Fattah al-Sisi has sent a congratulatory letter to the launching event in Cairo. Classics quoted by Xi Jinping draws on quotations from Chinese classics cited by President Xi in his speeches, articles and conversations. It explores the historical and cultural roots of the president's approach to governance and presents China's experience in addressing global challenges. China Media Group and the Egyptian State Ministry of Information have organized a people-to-people exchange event celebrating the 70th anniversary of diplomatic ties between the two countries. Egyptian President Abdel Fattah al-Sisi has sent a congratulatory letter to the event in Cairo. CMG President Chen Haixiong says CMG will further advance cooperation with Egyptian media outlets to help enhance mutual learning and exchanges among civilizations. CMG announced plans to jointly produce a documentary with Egyptian television on bilateral cooperation. It also announced it will advance cooperation with the Cairo International Film Festival. Rescuers have basically restored road access to the mudslide-hit Jilong Port in Xizang in southwest China after days of round-the-clock repair work on the damaged G216 National Highway. Rescue personnel, relief supplies and some equipment have entered the core area via land routes. A mudslide triggered by a high altitude

0: altitude glacier collapse in Nepal struck Jirongpur on the China-Nepal border last Wednesday, causing heavy casualties. Chinese rescuers immediately launched an all-out effort to reach the mudslide-hit port area and search for the missing. Another batch of Chinese relief supplies have arrived in Kathmandu by air as part of Chinese aid efforts following the deadly mudslide last Wednesday. Tailored to Nepal's underground needs, the aid package includes drones, DNA testing devices, water purification equipment, and lighting gear. U.S. Treasury yields rose as renewed tensions in the Middle East drove global government borrowing costs higher. The yield on the benchmark 10-year Treasury note rose to nearly 4.8%, its highest intraday level since January 2025. The 30-year bond yield climbed to over 5.2%, hovering near multi-decade highs. And that's the news. I'm Tianlu.
1: From epic tales of mystery and magic to accounts of battle and empire, from the verses of ancient poets
2: 关关雎鸠，在河之洲,
1: to the masterpieces of our times, A Light on Literature brings to life China's literary heritage and a look at the world in a new light.
3: Hi, I'm Huang Rui. Today, on A Light on Literature, we conclude our presentation of the book Tides from the West, a Chinese autobiography written by Chang Menglin. Chang Menglin was a well-respected Chinese educator. In today's episode, Tang Daming narrates the second part of Chapter 34, titled Modern Civilization. Enjoy!
4: Must China fall in line with the rest of the world? If there should be another war, as the world so much fears, it seems probable that it will start again like the First World War in Eastern and Middle Europe, or like the recent cataclysm in the Chinese three eastern provinces known as Manchuria. The people of Middle Europe want Lebensraum elsewhere, while as to Manchuria, outside peoples want to find their Lebensraum there. The former, being a densely populated area, tends to spill its troubles, while the latter, a vast vacuum, sucks trouble in. Either is a potential source of war, in which, if it comes, the whole world must again be involved to its incalculable disaster. In safeguarding the powder magazines of the East, responsibility will inevitably rest upon the shoulders of China. Therefore, the political, social, economic, and industrial development of China during the next 20 or 30 years will have a determining effect upon the peace situation of the world. A strong and prosperous China, cooperating with the major powers of the West, could eliminate the danger to a very great extent, if not entirely. It is to the mutual interest of the Allied powers and of world peace in general that the Western powers should cooperate with China, say for a period of 50 years, in the development of her natural resources, and for the coming 20 years, perhaps, in the work of her economic and social rehabilitation. Before Western influence made inroads into China, her troubles for many centuries had come solely from Manchuria and the neighboring region known as Mongolia. When Japan became a world power after the Sino-Japanese War, she contended with Tsarist Russia for control over that vast territory, a conflict which culminated in the Russo-Japanese War. Japan's scheme to use that part of China as a stepping stone to control of the whole country led to the Mukden Incident. If history since the downfall of the Tangs has taught us anything, we may be reasonably sure that the three eastern provinces will still be a trouble center for China and a cause of worry to the world until China herself is strong and prosperous and the vast vacuum of Manchuria is filled. In building up a modern democracy and industries, China needs time and favorable conditions for experiment. These conditions are peace and security. China will have security only when Manchuria becomes a center of peace. We shall have to start anew in creating our future by making that vast territory a focus of peace instead of war. In that important work, I hope the world, especially America, Britain, and Soviet Russia, will cooperate with China. In 1921, I was elected an unofficial observer to the Washington Conference by the Chamber of Commerce and Educational Associations in Shanghai and supported by Dr. Sun Yat-sen's nationalist government in Guangzhou. In the following year, 1922, I went to Europe for a visit to the source of modern civilization. It was very soon after the First World War. One could see that every country in Europe was busy planning post-war rehabilitation, and the major victorious powers were occupied in trying to make peace more enduring. America, unwilling to pull European chestnuts out of the fire, had withdrawn from that much troubled continent and summoned the Washington Conference, at which the Nine-Power Treaty was penned, the Anglo-Japanese Alliance superseded, and the Shandong question settled. This, to save Japan's face, was negotiated outside the conference. The 21 demands superseded by the new treaty were thus unostentatiously sent to the grave. Qingdao, a seaport in the peninsula of Shandong, had been awarded to Japan at Versailles, and the complications which grew out of the award were known as the Shandong question. Indignation at this move gave rise in China to the student movement, which had such far-reaching repercussions in Sino-Japanese relations, as well in political and cultural developments in China during the following 20 years. In America, it troubled public men who had sympathy for China and became a knotty political problem. Both the Republican and Democratic parties more or less committed themselves to right the wrongs done to China by the ill-fated Versailles Treaty. Thus, while America withdrew her fingers from Europe, she dipped them deep into Pacific waters. The result, 20 years later, was Pearl Harbor. Without the active participation of America in the League of Nations, of which she was the author, with a defensive psychology on the part of France, whose only desire was to avoid trouble, and with Britain's main interest focused on maintaining the balance of power on the continent, the League became toothless. It barked a lot, but never meant to bite. Yet any problem that member nations could not handle among themselves was handed over to the League. So it became a dumping ground for international difficulties. When China was unable to meet her difficulties vis-à-vis Manchurian problems, she too dumped them on the League, of which Japan was a member. In the case of the Mukden incident, France was not interested. Britain was concerned only so far as the balance of power in the Far East was involved, but she was afraid of being drawn in. The League, therefore, had scarcely even the nerve to bark at Japan. Its few mild yelps might indeed be construed as connivance. The League, however, made an invaluable contribution to our experience. Learning from its failures, the world may profit in planning the coming peace. Born of American idealism, it died of conflicting interests and the ambitions of member nations, especially the major powers. So matters developed in the course of some 20 years after the Versailles Treaty. The seeds of war sown at Versailles grew in every corner of the world like weeds, which eventually caught fire and set the whole world aflame. But politics are but a passing show destined soon to vanish into history. What will always remain is the fundamental problem of culture. It is undeniable that Europe has produced modern science and organized democracy, which have brought to mankind more blessings than evils. Germany appeared to me a country of telescopes, microscopes, and test tubes. Her inventions and discoveries

factories multiplied by leaps and bounds. In Shanghai, foreign manufacturers of superlative quality became known as Jiaminghuo, or German goods. The Germans were masters of material things but fell short in human relations. This, as I see it, is why they often got into trouble in dealing with other nations. In the broader realm of human activities, the Germans often failed to grasp the essentials or shortcomings of human nature. They had highly developed special senses in which other nations did not excel, but they were short of common sense. Their special endowments gave them the scientific thoroughness which has made so many special contributions to the world, and their lack of common sense brought misery alike to their own country and to others. The British were just the opposite. They were a nation of common sense and masters of human relations. Their views on world affairs and policies relative to them were flexible and adaptable. They never let the cord stretch to the point of breaking. If a strong force pulled at the other end of the rope, the British would loosen it a little to save it from snapping. If the other side was weaker, they would keep on drawing the cord to themselves until it slipped from their opponent's hands. But the British would never let go their end of the rope. They would stick to the last, irrespective of consequences. In relations with other countries and in colonial policies, this trait of the British people was seen everywhere. Hand in hand with flexibility and adaptability went such other British traits as tolerance, moderation, considerateness, fair play, and an attitude of compromise. They never went to extremes in their views, and were always trying to understand other people's view in order either to bring themselves to it or to bring others to their own. They loved freedom of speech and thought, disliked hard and fast rules which might prove unadjustable to varying conditions. The British are reserved to the point of brutal coolness, a trait disliked by other peoples and often the cause of suspicion. It has lost the British many a friend among other nations. But when you know them better, or rather when they know you better, you want to make friends with them. Some or all of these traits together made English democracy possible. For democracy is not something abstract, something that is dropped from the sky. It consists of the best traits there are in the people who have succeeded in it. If you run through the constitutional history of England, you will find that intolerance, persecutions, corruption, and cruelties fill its pages. Quite a number of lives, including that of a king, have been sacrificed to democracy. The experience of English democracy is worth our serious study. One fact, however, we must bear in mind. That English democracy grew fast after the unification of the United Kingdom, and American democracy, too, developed by leaps and bounds only after the Civil War. History teaches us that unification and security must go hand in hand to make an organized democracy. For England was lucky in that her islands were small and protected by the sea. In the old days, invasion was not easy. So the English enjoyed security and therefore had plenty of time for trial and error. Their national existence was not endangered by foreign invasion during the period of incubation and experiment. A similar situation existed in America. The North American continent is itself a gigantic island, the seas around it preventing any formidable invasion. The early colonists from England brought with them seeds of the love of freedom, which grew into a great tree of liberty, sheltered from the axe of foreign invaders. In the course of a century or so, the democracy of America took firm root. Not only was experiment freely made in human relations, but also in things material, by which I mean scientific research. While American democracy grew out of the English model, American science owed a great debt to the Germans.
The American system of higher education is a combination of the English college and the German university. The American academic dress is, so to speak, an English gown with a German cap. In the American colleges, boys and girls lived in a spirit of comradeship and free association and secured a liberal foundation of learning. Knowledge was not strictly regimented. Human relations were learned through free mingling of the student body. The sight of the younger generation was not simply narrowed into telescopes, microscopes, or test tubes. A general culture was furnished to all those who care to absorb it. In the university proper or the graduate school, American students were taught methods of research. German thoroughness was admired and encouraged, but its full realization had yet to be achieved at the time of my college days. During the First World War, the five colors of the former Chinese flag, red, yellow, blue, white, and black, were reduced to two, black and white. The reason was that German dyes were no longer available in China on account of the war. An American chemist in New York told me that in Germany, several specialists worked on one color, whereas in America, one chemist dealt with many colors. This was some 20 years ago. Conditions have changed by now, since Americans have acquired so much of the German thoroughness during the last two or three decades. Thus, on the American side of the water, English democracy and German science have gone hand in hand. With her rich natural resources, her power of organization, and love of great projects, America may now easily be ranked as first of the democracies of the world. In days of old, when the West fought for colonial empire in the East, all the important Western powers except America at various times wronged China. Even Portugal bit off a tiny piece of land called Macau in the province of Guangdong. The only thing America got from China was extraterritoriality, but what she has done for China is far more and will be remembered for generations to come. As everybody knows this, I need not elaborate here. Now, both America and Britain have abolished that system, and Britain has returned all the settlements, which were an anachronism, though Hong Kong remains in British hands. In spite of terrible wars all over the world, much encouraging light has shone through the international clouds. Let us hope that with victory achieved, it may grow into brilliant sunshine in a cloudless sky. America has definitely joined the coming International Peace Organization. She has fought the war. She is to fight for an enduring peace. A new epoch in history is in the making. The combined resources of America, Britain, Soviet Russia, and China are so great that if they desire peace with an effective world organization backed up by an international defense force to enforce it, peace will indeed be enduring. For China's part, she will have to redouble her effort of reconstruction and regeneration for the coming 20 or probably 30 years. This will be a critical period for China. Success depends upon foresight and leadership, and the extent to which our allies will cooperate. The extent to which cooperation is given will also depend upon our political developments and how sound a policy we adopt regarding international investments. Our difficulties are enhanced by the devastations of war and wanton destruction in all the once prosperous provinces where the heel of the enemy has trodden. On the other hand, China has a double duty to perform. First, it is her duty to herself to become strong and prosperous. Second, it is her duty to the world to help make world peace secure. In the political philosophy of the Confucian school, peace for the world is the ultimate aim. On the basis of the Confucian philosophy, Dr. Sun Yat-sen aimed at world peace in his three principles of the people.
If we can bridge over this critical period of 20 or 30 years

0: Intermittent periods devastated the country and turned it into a stretch of ruins. The successive invasions, together with famine, disease, and internal dissensions, sapped the energy of the Chinese people and thus weakened their creative power. When Western influence began to come into China, therefore, she met it with her civilization at the lowest ebb. People in China now talk of the Tang civilization as if in hopes of restoring the glories of that era. It is a good thing, so far as we can, to draw inspiration from the Tangs and be stimulated by their more humanistic civilization as contrasted with the ascetic type of the later Songs. But for China to go back to this brilliant period of her history is next to impossible. For centuries, we have tried to recover our past glories, yet our civilization slid progressively downward in steady decline. In making the peace, China's part will be by no means small. Throughout her history, she has had many wars, but they have been wars more in the nature of internal revolution than external aggression. China has been oppressed much more than oppressing. Ever since the time of the first emperor of the Qin dynasty who built the Great Wall, symbol of a defensive mentality, China has wished to be let alone. Confucius's teaching of proper human relations and world peace and the democratic ideas of Mencius will fit China to be a modern democratic state which wishes to do no wrong to other peoples. What China must emphasize after the war is modern science with its applications to means of production, and democracy in its organized form, with emphasis upon unification of the country. Science and democracy, twin instruments of a progressive modern state, is the key to power, prosperity, and a more lasting peace. With the practical wisdom of her people, in its special emphasis on human relations and democratic ways of living and thinking, China has the solid foundation for a modern democracy. As we have seen, her democracy is loosely organized. Her intense love of individual liberty has not kept step with modern social consciousness. Strong family ties have been partly responsible for retarding the organization of individuals into a broader society. But these ties are rapidly loosening. Modern institutions have appeared in the larger cities, and further industrialization will mean a further loosening of family bonds and socialization of individuals. With the assimilating power of Chinese civilization, the Western contribution of science will be absorbed in due course of time, and with the rich natural resources of the country and high intelligence of her people, the integration of science into her life will open up wonderful opportunities in the future. Chinese morals and arts will prosper in the material wealth thus developed, while Chinese thought and the rich store of literature and philosophy will tend to be clarified and systematized by modern logical and scientific ways of thinking. On this new basis of initial peace and prosperity, China will be in the position to build up a new defense force to preserve and sustain peace. No country would be a worthy partner for peace that was not a worthy partner for war. The attention of the world has already been drawn to China by the contribution she has made to the world in a war of resistance for 8 long years. In spite of weaknesses and shortcomings in some aspects of her national life during the war, modern science, with special reference to inventions and industry, will fuse with China's rich treasures of art and sound morals. A new civilization is in the making. Perhaps it too can contribute to the world's progress.
1: And that concludes the book Ties from the West, a Chinese autobiography written by Chang Menglin, read by Tang Daming, and published by the Foreign Language Teaching and Research Press. Thank you for joining us on this

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0: Some say Chinese is one of the most difficult languages in the world, and learning it is almost impossible.
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3: So I'm sort of tone deaf. I can't really hear them.
4: I think the cultural mindset is the biggest complication for
1: the grammar.
5: 知吃思吃都还难.
6: It just complicates it so much.
0: Only because you're not learning it in the right way. Why not try Takeaway Chinese, where you can take some Chinese away and experience progress day by day. Takeaway Chinese, we will promise you a difference. Some say Chinese is one of the most difficult languages in the world, and learning it is almost impossible.
1: So learning Chinese, the most difficult thing.
2: 非常难.
3: So I'm sort of tone deaf. I can't really hear them.
4: I think the cultural mindset is the biggest complication for
1: the grammar.
5: 知吃思吃都还难.
6: It just complicates it so much.
0: Only because you're not learning it in the right way. Why not try Takeaway Chinese, where you can take some Chinese away and experience progress day by day. Takeaway Chinese, we will promise you a difference.
7: Welcome to Takeaway Chinese. I'm Niu Honglin, and joining me today is our very lovely Georgia Massad from France, and she is joining from online. Happy to have you.
8: Hello, everyone. Thank you so much for having me. It's so good to be back.
7: Great to have you on the show, as always. So I was wondering, because you're in Europe, and I know it's not the same if you live there and work there and have a life there, but for me, Europe is a really good place to travel around, just like I would assume China, in your opinion, is a really great place to travel around, because there are so many different things, different culture, different food, of course, to, you know, enjoy. But when you are traveling, what is your, let's say, habit when it comes to whether or not to hire a tour guide?
8: Well, this is a very good question. As you mentioned, traveling around Europe, it's so much fun. But at the same time, you go through so many different languages. And sometimes when I travel to countries where I don't actually speak the language, there's the need to actually hire a tour guide.
7: So first is first, do you know how to say tour guide in Chinese, given that in the future you're going to have one?
8: I think it's 导游.
7: Perfect. 导游. Yes. So 导 carries the meaning of guide. So guiding you to different places, helping you. For example, we say 导师. 导师 is actually a mentor. When you're in your postgraduate study, you have a teacher who is telling you or guiding you in terms of what subject to go or what direction to go with your research. That is 导师. It's a little bit different than 老师. 老师 we know is teacher. 导师 is more like carrying a guiding function. So 导. And 游 is 旅游. So that's travel. Travel around, visit different places. So 导游 literally is a tour guide or guide tour. Well, anyway, you get the gesture. So 导游 is going to be the theme of today's episode. So for our dear listeners, if you're interested in Chinese culture and you want to get a grip on the Chinese language, then this is the show for you. Stick with us for 30 minutes and you soon see the rewards. And for more fun Chinese learning, follow our Facebook page, Learn Chinese, to watch many fun videos and live streams. But now, let's provide you with some free Chinese for takeaway. That's the conversation. How'd you find it?
8: I found it. It has so many new words. I have a couple I need to ask you about, but I see myself in this conversation.
7: I know. We would hope someone else would be the one who's kind of like, you know, starting a conversation and entertaining everybody and making sure that it's not awkward, even when, you know, it's like with strangers on site. Yes, I can totally understand.
8: Yeah, one of the responsibilities of the tour guide, so not making it awkward and putting so many different people together. It's not easy.
7: It's the ideal personality. So let's crack the language and then talk about what makes a really good tour guide, I guess. For the first sentence, 这次旅行请一个当地的导游吧。
8: So for this trip, let's hire a local tour guide.
7: Exactly. So 这次
8: This one.
7: Mm-hmm. This time, this one, for this. Because we know this is the quantity word. It means one time. And we say 这一次, this time, 下一次, next time. So 次 is time, and 这 we know is this. 旅行.
8: The travel.
7: The travel. Actually, you can also say 旅游. I think somehow I feel like 旅行 and 旅游 are interchangeable. We know 旅 is going to a different place. And 行 means to walk around, and 游 is to visit different places. So basically, they're the same thing, 旅行 or 旅游. 请.
8: It's a please. Okay, I can use as please.
7: Oh, I'm very glad you're making mistakes. I think your mistake justify my being here. This is a tiny mistake. Well, it's not exactly a mistake because 请 exactly carries the meaning of please. But here, it actually is a very polite way of saying hire. We say 我们请一个化妆师, let's hire a makeup artist to help us. Because if you think about it, we can also say 雇. 雇 is literally hire, but 雇 is a little less polite. So if you use 请 someone to do something for you, you're being a little bit polite and you're actually talking about hiring. So 请.
8: Oh, this is great. It carries to me the word of asking them politely.
7: Right?
8: It's so nice.
7: And that's 请. So can you think of another example using the word 请 with this meaning? What some other occupation or some other profession you can 请?
8: 我要请一个韩语老师。
7: That's perfect. 我要请一个韩语老师。I'd like to hire a Chinese teacher. Great. So that's 请. And of course, we know 一个.
8: One.
7: Yes. 当地.
8: Local, from a local place.
7: Exactly, 当地. Actually, 当 carries the meaning of that place or that time. Because if we say 当地, it's local. It's the place we're talking about. 当天, that day. So, for example, let's meet on Tuesday. And at that day, I will take you to a really delicious place. I can say 我们周二见面吧。我当天会带你去一个很好吃的馆子。So, 当 carries the that kind of meaning.
8: So it carries a very specific local place.
7: Or exact time kind of meaning. So 当地 would be local, yes. And 的 we know is apostrophe S, 导游.
8: Our word of today, so local tour guide.
7: Local tour guide. And 吧.
8: 吧, it's to end the phrase.
7: Yes, it's at the end of the sentence saying that it's a suggestion.
8: Completed.
7: Yes. Mm-hmm. So 我们下班吧. Let's get off work. So 吧 is like a suggestion.
8: Perfect.
7: 咱俩的想法不谋而合。
8: That makes the two of us, we had the same idea.
7: Yes. So, 咱俩。
8: The two of us.
7: The two of us. Yes, you and I. Do you know another way of saying the you and I?
8: 我们。
7: 我们 or 我们。

0: Yeah, great. 咱俩 is a little more colloquial, and I feel like it's much more often used in the northern part of the country. I think the southern part does not use it that much, but definitely they'll be able to understand. And the 想法.
1: An idea, also, yes, an idea, I would translate it as this.
0: And literally, actually, 想 we know is think or miss,
1: Thoughts.
0: and 法 is like 办法. 办法 is the way. So basically, 想法 is the way of thinking. So it makes sense. It's idea. So 想法. You can sometimes also say 我有一个想法. I have an idea. So
1: I have an idea.
0: it's a way to start a conversation. 不谋而合.
1: It's actually the first time of meeting this. Happen to say to share the same view, having the same idea. It's really interesting, and I've never seen it before.
0: Yeah, because this is a Chinese idiom. We know, I think for a lot of Chinese learners, idioms are the hardest because they carry the exact meaning, but the four characters are set. So you have to remember the exact character. You cannot really change it to a different character and mean the same thing. It does not work like that. It's like a set phrase, but a very condensed set phrase. So here, 不, we know it means no.
1: Exactly.
0: 谋划 basically here means to communicate or talk or even coerce. And 而 means then, and 和 means harmony or agree. So without talking to each other, we land on the same idea. That's why 不谋而合 basically means happen to share the same view. So it happens to, it's like we didn't discuss in advance. That's the meaning of 不谋而合. I have to say, this one is relatively an easy one already, because if you understand each character, you kind of can guess the meaning of it. There are more difficult ones with a story, a historical story behind it, and it's even harder to guess the meaning. But for this one, you can guess the meaning.
1: Yes, and it really resumes the idea of two very close friends not communicating but being very connected to each other and having the exact same thought for this trip. So I think it's perfect in this case.
0: Yes, so 不谋而合. In the future, you would be able to use it with your friends that think alike.
1: Exactly.
0: And then we have 请导游很省心，不用自己做攻略了.
1: Having and hiring a local tour guide is very convenient. In this way, we don't have to do all the planning by ourselves.
0: Perfect. So we already know 请 is hiring,
1: To hire
0: 导游,
1: a local tour guide or tour guide,
0: yes.
1: very
0: 省心.
1: convenient and not worry-free, worry-less.
0: Have you seen this word before?
1: Never. Is it the same as, can I say it as 别省心? Does it carry the same strategy, for example? So don't worry, don't stress.
0: I think it's a little more than that. Because 省, we know, do you know the word 省钱?
1: I don't actually.
0: 省钱 means to save money. 比如说,我不想买这个了,我要省钱. I don't want to buy this anymore. I am currently saving some money. So 省 carries the meaning of save. And 心 is heart. So 省心 is basically saying that, because in especially traditional Chinese mentality or way of thinking, we used to think, we think with our heart instead of our brain. So if you use your heart too much, if you worry too much, you would use your heart too much. So we say 费心. 费 is 浪费 or 花费. So 花费 would be spend, and 浪费 is like, let's say, wasting. So using too much, basically. So 费心 is like you use your heart a lot. And 省心 is save a lot of heart. So save heart is actually saving the thinking process or saving the brain power. So 省心 is like you do not have to. Why don't we say you don't have to worry too much? It's actually saying you don't have to think ahead, you do not have to worry about everything. You are carefree, rather.
1: Now I understand it really takes the responsibility from your heart away.
0: Exactly. And also, it's not only used to describe a situation, but you can use it to describe people. You can say, 这个孩子很省心.
1: Your child is carefree.
0: This child do not need too much worry from, for example, the teacher or from the parent. So we're not saying the kid is a carefree kid in terms that the kid is very happy and worrying about no things. It's like they do not worry other people. They do not bother other people. When you use 省心 to describe a person, it means that. And if you use 省心 to describe a situation,

0: And it means that it does not bring trouble to people.
1: I will be using this word a lot now.
0: This is a very useful word. I think one of my goal is to be a 省心的人. I do not want to bother other people. I hope things that are handed to me are taken care of correctly. I do not want to bother other people. So 我想做一个省心的人.
1: 我也是.
0: Yeah, that's the thing. So 省心. And then we have the word 不用.
1: 不用, so no need.
0: No need. 自己.
1: Ourselves.
0: It's great. Actually, 自己, if we want to translate it directly, of course, it means self. So 我自己, I myself, 你自己, you yourself. Yet here, I'm very glad you're using ourselves to explain 自己 here, because exactly it means that in the sentence. Because if we only say 自己, the sentence has no subject. That's the thing about the Chinese sentence or Chinese language. Sometimes you omit the subject or the object because you already know who you're talking to. It's a high context language and you're doing a really good job adding that subject in. I'm very glad. So here, of course, it's 自己, but it's ourselves. 做.
1: To make, to plan in this case.
0: Mm-hmm.
1: We saw that the other episode, so to plan, plan ahead and have a plan for the travel in this case.
0: Exactly. 攻略. For those of you who do not understand the word perfectly, listen to the previous episode. You will find 做攻略 for a trip, 做攻略 for a game, and sometimes even 做攻略 for, let's say, a certain procedure that is relatively complicated. So 攻略. And then we have the sentence, 希望导游是个艺人.
1: I hope the tour guide will be an extrovert person.
0: Yes. 希望.
1: To hope.
0: To hope. And of course, here it's the same situation. It's 我希望, I hope, but the 我 subject is omitted, which is fine in Chinese. 导游, we know, is tour guide. That's the key word. 是 is
1: 个. To be.
0: Yes, 个 is the quantity word. And again, can you tell me why here it's 是个, not 是一个?
1: Well, I think it's because it's omitted this time too. And it's clear that we're talking about the tour guide as a singular person.
0: That is correct. Perfect, actually. And that's another phenomenon in the Chinese language. That is, if the number is one, sometimes you omit the number, but you still use the quantity word. Sometimes I say, 我要吃碗饭. I'd like to have a bowl of rice. You don't have to say 我要吃一碗饭. You say 我要吃碗饭. 给我拿支笔. Hand me a pen. Again, there's no e, but there is the 知, the quantity word. So that's how you do it. In Chinese, omit one. But it's only when the number is one. Because if it's otherwise, you do not know how many you want. So that's the case. And 艺人.
1: An extrovert person.
0: For those of you who are not reading the script, which we posted in the explaining part of the episode, you might not notice or you might not understand. Actually, this E is the English letter E. So it is already a thing. It's already how Chinese people, especially the younger generation, talk. We sometimes have this phenomenon where we insert an English letter or English word into our daily life and make it a Chinese word in a way. So 艺人 is literally a ABCDE kind of person. 人 is person, and E here stands for extrovert.
1: Can I ask you, how do you say the country? How do you say introvert?
0: We say, well, can you guess?
1: I don't know, actually.
0: Introvert starts with I, so literally we say 爱人.
1: 爱人,
0: yeah. Sometimes you would just directly say, 我是个爱人,我不想去参加这个聚会. And that means?
1: I'm an introvert. I don't want to attend that meeting.
0: Yes. Yeah, so 爱人 is an introvert and 艺人 is an extrovert.
1: Perfect. So I think 艺人 is the perfect tour guide and not 爱人.
0: I agree. Final sentence. 对,这样就不怕尴尬了.
1: Yes, correct. In this way, we don't have to worry about having some awkward moments.
0: Mm. 对.
1: Correct.
0: Correct.
1: Yes.
0: You're agreeing to the other party. So do you know some other ways of agreeing to the other party? Agreeing to the person you're talking to.
1: Could I say 你的看法是对?
0: Yes, you can say that, but that's a really long sentence. I was hoping you were going to say something like 是的 or 是呀.
1: 是对.
0: Yeah, see, that works as well. Just like shorter version. But of course, yours is correct as well. And 这样.
1: In this way.
0: In this way. Actually, this is very, very useful because you're basically saying you're using in this way

0: you basically summarize the situation and you're saying mm-hmm. in this way. For example, I can say things like 这样做不对.
1: So this way, it's not the correct way.
0: It's not the correct way. Doing it this way is not right. So 这样做不对. Mm-hmm. You can also say 这样说不礼貌.
1: How you said it, it's not very polite.
0: Exactly.
1: The way you said it, this
0: yes.
1: way.
0: So it's not polite to say it like this. So basically, we're using 这样 plus the verb to show that doing this thing in this way, so to express that meaning. You can also say, for example, if you walk over this way, it's closer. Can you say that in Chinese?
1: 这样走过去更近.
0: Perfect. 这样走过去更近. So 这样走 means walk like this. 过去 over there. 更近, it's closer. So that's how you use it. You use 这样 plus the verb. And then that basically means doing it in this way. Great.
1: Yes, this is very useful actually for a day-to-day conversation.
0: Exactly. You can use it in a lot of scenarios, more than you can imagine. And 这样, in this sentence, we do not use a verb because in this sentence, mm-hmm. we're talking about the situation, the whole situation. And we have 就.
1: Just, or
0: yeah, yeah. It's kind of like mm-hmm. the word you use in a sentence. So it's mm-hmm. To make the structure of the sentence relatively more complete. 不怕. Mm-hmm.
1: Don't have to worry, worry-free.
0: 怕 in itself actually means to be afraid of. And 不怕, don't afraid of, don't worry about. 尴尬.
1: Awkward moments, awkward situations.
0: Yes. So 尴尬, actually in the Chinese, I would say, especially jargons on the internet, people started mm-hmm. to say 尴尬症. 症 is a condition or even a syndrome. So people say, when other people are not talking to each other, they say 我尴尬症都要犯了. It's like I'm having this symptom, having this situation of being really awkward. It's like a disease and I cannot deal with it. Something like that.
1: So an awkwardness.
0: Awkwardness. So 尴尬症. But here it's 尴尬, awkward. So 这样就不怕尴尬了. We don't have to worry about being awkward or just like having awkward moments anymore. That's the perks of 艺人, I guess. All right. Do you have any questions towards today's conversation?
1: Well, I wanted to ask you, 怕 could be the last phrase we saw. Could it be used at 不恐怕 also with, or is it just 不怕?
0: 不怕. I understand your mm-hmm. confusion, but again, we say that Chinese is the language that really enjoys and like two syllable words. So I understand mm-hmm. because 恐怕, of course, is a correct Chinese word. But
1: to be worried.
0: Yes, to be worried. But we do not have 不恐怕. We just say 不怕.
1: Mm, okay.
0: Mm-hmm. That's the thing. All right.
1: It's something I really enjoy about Chinese language, how it's very single phrase and it's clear. I enjoy it so much.
0: Oh, I'm very glad. Okay, so how about we try the conversation now?
1: Perfect.
0: Great, I'll go first. 这次旅行请一个当地的导游吧。咱俩的想法不谋而合。
1: 请导游很省心,不用自己做攻略了。希望导游是个艺人。对,这样就不怕尴尬了。
0: You're listening to Takeaway Chinese with myself, Niu Hongli, and Georgia. We would love to hear from you. Send us your thoughts by email to learnchinese@cri.com.cn. Coming up next, let's talk about whether or not to hire a tour guide and what makes a really good tour guide. Don't go away, so you will take some Chinese away. Welcome back to Takeaway Chinese. I'm Niu Honglin, joined by Georgia online. I was wondering, Georgia, because in the very beginning of our conversation, we talked a little bit about the perks of hiring a tour guide. But in what situations, or let's say there are different situations. Sometimes I just want to enjoy a very relaxed city walk kind of experience. I do not want people to, I literally don't want people to talk to me about anything. I just want to walk in the city and experience it by myself. So what are some situations that you feel like hiring a tour guide is so much better than not hiring one?
1: Well, I completely agree with you. Sometimes I think it really depends, but first on your mood as a group or as a solo traveler in the city you're visiting. I think you can just do a little bit of both. I think that one of my best travel experiences was having a tour guide for one day and maybe just travel, also getting lost, having this.
0: Getting lost somewhere.
1: But at the same time, I think that without a tour guide for I don't know, you can also hire a tour guide only for a museum visit or for a specific stroll around the city. I think that without it, the experience wouldn't be complete. But also having the possibility of being alone, exploring by yourself and discovering new places that maybe even the tour guide doesn't know about. It's very important. So I think a mix of the two would be the perfect thing.
0: In Chinese, we have this expression, 有利有弊.
1: 有利有弊.
0: Yes, 有 means have. 利 is like the perks, the pros, and 弊 is the cons. So it means that it's a two-edged sword, or it has the good side as well as the bad side. And I think it's the situation for whether or not to hire a tour guide. It's basically your own decision. And if you're really wealthy, having a lot of money or a really great budget for this tour, of course, hiring someone to help you with everything, and maybe if even giving you a tailor-made experience, you can tell them what you want. You do not have to share this tour guide with any other people. It can be really nice. So that's the thing about tour guides. And actually here in the Chinese, let's say, internet, there has been this very interesting tour guide, or very, let's say, I would even say a renowned great tour guide. He would only take you to the very authentic local places, and he would even ask the shop owners to give you a discount because they know each other. And that's the great tour guide I would want to hire. So in your opinion, what makes a really good tour guide? What are you looking for tour guides?
1: Well, I think the story of Xiao Qi, he would be my perfect tour guide, because as you mentioned before, when you're a tourist, when you don't speak the language, especially, you're in a very vulnerable situation. You don't know maybe how prices should be, how higher compared to your own country. And many, many times we have all heard stories of people getting scammed from tour guides that had been hired. So I think this really puts people in a non-trusting tour guide situation, which is, it's kind of sad. And I'm really happy that right now the situation is slowly changing and people are having more trust in tour guides. And these tours guides such as Xiao Qi are emerging more and more. So I think that it really makes the travel experience a lot more relaxing, stress-free. And it's something you want as a tourist, not to feel too vulnerable or being afraid of getting scammed. So I think that the perfect tour guide is someone who really recommends you good places with good prices. And I think Xiao Qi is the perfect one. I would love to.
0: I agree with you. And also here I was trying to, because this year more and more people started to go to different traveling destinations. They are embracing the possibility and the experience of traveling, and the travel market is really seeing a great increase. Also with the development of internet, more and more people are able to share their stories, their 攻略, share their traveling experience, share their recommendations for 好的导游 on the internet. So people are facing more choices and are enjoying traveling much more. So hopefully when you come here to China and start traveling around, I can be your 导游, or we can hire a really good one and travel together.
1: I would love to.
0: And that brings us to the end of today's Takeaway Chinese. I'm Niu Honglin with Georgia Mosset from online. And for more episodes of the show, you can visit our website at radio.cgtn.com and go to the column podcast. 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Just search for Takeaway Chinese. Don't forget to leave your questions, comments, and ratings. 我们下次再见。
1: Bye, Jen. Thank you very much.

0: From north to south, east to west, people in China are chasing their dreams and leaving their mark. Want to know how they beat the odds and made a difference? Footprints brings you the true life stories of their journeys.
1: Ever wondered what's actually going on in Africa through the perspective of an African? How are things really going between China and Africa? What's the narrative of this relationship? Well, get a perspective with China-Africa Talk. 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
1: Now the news. I'm Tianlu. Chinese President Xi Jinping says China and Egypt set an example of friendship, solidarity and coordination between developing countries. He made the remarks in a written speech delivered upon his arrival in Cairo for a state visit to Egypt at the invitation of Egyptian President Abdel Fattah el-Sisi. President Xi hailed the strong political mutual trust and cooperation between the two countries and their close coordination in multilateral affairs. He said China and Egypt are both ancient civilizations with a traditional friendship that has endured for thousands of years and stood the test of time. This year marks the 70th anniversary of the establishment of diplomatic relations. The two leaders are expected to jointly draw up a blueprint for the development of the China-Egypt Comprehensive Strategic Partnership. On Tuesday, President Xi Jinping attended a Shanghai Cooperation Organization summit in Bishkek, calling for promoting higher quality development of the SCO. He noted that the organization has grown into a vital regional platform guided by the Shanghai spirit over the past 25 years, championing non-alignment, non-confrontation and non-targeting of any third party. He put forward a four-point proposal that includes prioritizing development and security, putting people first and committing to dialogue and consultation. He stressed that China is ready to work with all parties to uphold the Shanghai spirit and make greater contributions to building a community with a shared future for humanity. Leaders of SCO member states have signed and issued the Bishkek Declaration, noting that the current international situation remains complex and volatile. They reaffirmed their commitment to the UN Charter and the principles of international law and underscored the need to strengthen the UN's role in safeguarding peace, advancing sustainable development, and building a fairer multipolar world. Member states also emphasized their pledge to fight terrorism, separatism, and extremism, stressing that sovereign states and their authorities must play a central role in countering these threats. The Arabic edition of a multilingual TV program produced by China Media Group, featuring quotes from ancient Chinese classics used by President Xi Jinping in his speeches and articles, is airing on mainstream outlets in Egypt and other African countries. Egyptian President Abdel Fattah el-Sisi has sent a congratulatory letter to the launching event in Cairo. Classics quoted by Xi Jinping draws on quotations from Chinese classics cited by President Xi in his speeches, articles and conversations. It explores the historical and cultural roots of the president's approach to governance and presents China's experience in addressing global challenges. China Media Group and the Egyptian State Ministry of Information have organized a people-to-people exchange event celebrating the 70th anniversary of diplomatic ties between the two countries. Egyptian President Abdel Fattah el-Sisi has sent a congratulatory letter to the event in Cairo. CMG President Chen Haixiong says CMG will further advance cooperation with Egyptian media outlets to help enhance mutual learning and exchanges among civilizations. CMG announced plans to jointly produce a documentary with Egyptian television on bilateral cooperation. It also announced it will advance cooperation with the Cairo International Film Festival. Rescuers have basically restored road access to the mudslide-hit Jilong Port in Xizang in southwest China after days of round-the-clock repair work on the damaged G216 National Highway. Rescue personnel, relief supplies and some equipment have entered the core area via land routes. A mudslide triggered by a high-altitude glacier collapse in Nepal struck Jilong Port on the China-Nepal border last Wednesday, causing heavy casualties. Chinese rescuers immediately launched an all-out effort to reach the mudslide hit port area and search for the missing. Another batch of Chinese relief supplies have arrived in Kathmandu by air as part of Chinese aid efforts following the deadly mudslide last Wednesday. Tailored to Nepal's underground needs, the aid package includes drones, DNA testing devices, water purification equipment, and lighting gear. U.S. Treasury yields rose as renewed tensions in the Middle East drove global government borrowing costs higher. The yield on the benchmark 10-year Treasury note rose to nearly 4.8%, its highest intraday level since January 2025. The 30-year bond yield climbed to over 5.2%, hovering near multi-decade highs. And that's the news. I'm Tianlu.
0: Discussion keeps the world turning. This is Roundtable.
1: China and Egypt, two of the world's oldest civilizations, share deep culture and historical connections. And today, a new generation is finding new ways to further build on them. Young people from both sides are creating connections through culture, business, trade, technology, and more. Today, we have two special guests joining us to share their experiences of living between the two cultures, the connections they've discovered along the way, and the new chemistry that emerges when ancient traditions meet a rapidly changing world. Coming to you from our studios in Beijing, this is Roundtable, I'm Feifei. This special dialogue is brought to you by our Yu Shan, who sat down with Myrna Al-Nasser, our colleague here at CGTN. Myrna travels extensively, both here in China and across the Arab world, giving her a unique perspective and plenty of first-hand observations on what's changing and what's trending on both sides. Our other guest today is Sharif Abdulsami, a PhD student at the University of International Business and Economics based in Beijing, who also spends roughly half of his time in Guangzhou as a businessman. He's involved in business operations and trade connecting China, Egypt, and other Arab countries. Today, they bring two very different perspectives from travel, research, everyday life, to business and trade on how young people are building new connections between China and the Arab world.
2: Before we sit down here, I kind of learned that both of you have this deep bond with China. May I start with asking, what's the story behind this deep connection you each have with China?
3: Sure. So I'm mixed Jordanian and Chinese, but I actually didn't move back to China until 2014 for school. But growing up in different regions in the world, I always knew the Chinese side was very strong in me. And it's so funny because when you live abroad and someone feels like you have Chinese side, it's always very exciting in cultural shows, in cultural days in school. And it's so happy, you get to bring your Chinese culture to school. And my mom cooks traditional food. And I think the Chinese influence was a lot in my house growing up. Up until I think 2014 when I moved back and suddenly the role switched. And I was very Arab in China, so everyone looks at me that Jordanian girl. And everyone would ask me about the culture in Jordan, the life in Jordan and stuff like that. So I think it was very interesting growing up until you were a teenager that you need to balance both identities. But I believe best of both worlds came. And someone for me, for example, I never saw a big difference between the two cultures. They're very broad historically and there's the connection since the Silk Road times. But I've always felt whether further on we're going to discuss collaborations and connecting points, I believe that one thing that is most common that we feel being Arab and Chinese, for example, for me, is hospitality between the two countries. So I feel when you're in the Arab region, everyone's so hospitable, it's not that new to me. I feel Arabs are so hospitable, but then when you come to China, everyone is so hospitable as well. And that is just one point, I feel a connecting point. So I feel if people were to talk about how far these two cultures are, they're not far at all. They're actually very close in ways I'm sure we're going to discuss later today.
2: Ah, that's so cool. This is the first time that I hear from a personal point of view that how close of a tie that we actually are.
3: It is, despite
2: the fact that how different we may look. So same question goes to Sharif too. I know that you've spent more than two decades here in China.
4: Yeah.
2: And what's the story?
4: So very similar to Myrna, but for me, my parents, they came to China a long time ago. They did their bachelor's in China. And when they went back, they had a job offer in China. And obviously, my brother, he was born in Beijing. He's older than me by 2 years. He was born in Beijing. He was born in the hospital that is very close to where I study right now.
2: Oh.
4: It's literally right across. It's China Japan Friendship Hospital.
2: Okay.
4: Zhongri Youhao Yuan,
2: yes.
4: I think. Yeah. And so when I was born, 6 months later, I came to China with my family. It was not a choice. And I think it was one of the best decisions that my parents have done. And I feel more in the very beginning, my first two languages were Chinese and English.
2: Mm-hmm.
4: And then later on, I went to a Saudi Arabian school to learn more about my culture, learn more about my religion, my traditions. And that's basically what shaped my identity today. So I'm Egyptian, but I'm also Chinese. And when I'm in China, I feel more as an Egyptian. But when I go back to Egypt, I feel more Chinese.
2: Oh.
4: So it's kind of similar.
3: That is the feeling we have. Yeah.
2: But so when it comes to being in the very center of both sides, how do you think it shapes your point of view when it comes to viewing the world and seeing what's going on between, you know, all of the changes that's happening here in China? How does it strike you?
3: I think mostly is understanding that growing up in the way we grew up, I think it gives you such an open mind. So you will actually never hear us, I feel like for me, for example, hear, oh, some certain person behaves that way because they're from here. Or they have this point of view because they're from there.
2: I feel anti-stereotypes.
3: Like, just an anti thing. I feel like because we grew up and we meet so many people from different countries, if we do want to judge, if someone wants to judge something, that's just their personal view. You'd never relate it to the country they're from, never relate it to the people that they like relate to. True. So I feel like growing up in this circle, we developed a very open mind. So I think once you develop an open mind, it opens up your brain and your heart to accept many, many things. And I think when you accept many things, you understand it better and you get a new perspective. And I think that's why I think we can share a story better. We can, you know, experience something a bit more different. And I think when you focus on that positive point, all the highlights of everywhere you go can be shared. So it gives us a bigger opportunity in China or in the world to actually share stuff that we feel can connect with other people. And I think that helps us, whether it's media storytelling, whether it's business collaboration. In any aspect or in any field you work in, you need to develop an open mind and understanding. So I think for myself, I feel like very blessed to be able to grow up in both cultures. So I get to be a connecting point. And there's so much to share from both cultures.
2: Yeah.
3: So I feel like if we keep an open mind, we can bring more people closer with each other.
2: Yeah, it reminds me of an interview that was done with Eileen Gu, you know, the famous skier. And she said something that rhymes with what you just shared. Like, I don't have to belong to one side. I can be both. I'm not sure if that rhymes with you too, Sherry.
4: No, 100%. No, what she mentioned was very important about the anti-stereotypes. And obviously, when you grow up and when you meet people socially or whether it's for a business collaboration and whatnot, you know, like some words, they get lost in translation. When you have someone who translates by the book, by the dictionary, you find it a bit weird, like the translation. So it's not only translating the sentences or the words or like understanding each other like that. No, it's also about culture. So when you're translating or when you're speaking, you have the best of both worlds, both the Arabic world and the China world. And you can communicate and you can connect on so many levels and you can understand each other that way.
2: Yeah, that's also a very good point for me to kind of lead on the topic to a bit more detailed, because what we shared, what we discussed just now might sound a bit too abstract and vague, but when it comes to practices, it's really getting so down to earth to the details that people are actually, from both sides, are actually benefiting from, such as the drastic development that China has been experiencing in the past decade or more on global trade and logistics, and also how we're weaving this whole network from China and linking to the entire world, especially now that we're talking about with more collaboration with the Global South. So now I'm going to forward my next few questions to Sherif, just particularly focusing on your work, but Myrna, please feel free to chime in whenever you see fit. So Sherif, I learned that your work focuses heavily on exporting a lot of the heavy machineries from China to the MENA region, the Middle East and North Africa region, such as excavators, trucks.
4: Yes.
2: So can you please explain a little bit about what kind of demands you are seeing from doing trades with these different regions?
4: All right. So before answering that question, I want to give you more details about how I started this business.
2: Sure. Yeah.
4: So in the very beginning, my father actually started his business in 2007, I believe, and he started in Guangzhou. So he had a lot of experience. And when I just graduated from my MBA, I was hunting for jobs. And at the end of the day, I decided to continue or to start the business with him while I was doing my PhD. And at the very beginning, we decided to just do normal trade, just buying and selling excavators and trucks and heavy machineries and whatnot. And then later on, we

0: change to logistics and with foreign exchange and all of these things. But why specifically these heavy machineries is because the Middle East, especially in Saudi Arabia, in the United Arab Emirates and Egypt, and also in Libya, there's a lot of construction going on, whether it's real estate developments or they're building new projects or they're using Egypt or Saudi Arabia or the United Arab Emirates as a headquarters to reship or re-export the machines to its neighboring countries. So that's the demand that that we are getting, and obviously, you know, they contact us and we make sure that their equipments gets shipped to them in a timely manner, in a good way, in a safe way.
1: Yeah, but in the meantime, I learned that you've worked closely with the Alibaba Group in their ecosystem in northern China, in Hebei province. Mm-hmm. Can you tell us a little bit about that part of your experience as an example?
0: Yes. So prior to that, because we had a lot of, like, there was one season where we had a lot of orders and a lot of machines to a point where we had to not only just send the machine from the warehouse to the port. No, we had to rent or charter our own vessel. And that was not possible as Sharif or as, you know,
1: any individual business person.
0: Exactly. Yeah. But we needed like a strong background, a strong company to help us. And Alibaba reached out and they decided to help us with this project. So, for example, the past 6 months, we have shipped more than 900 machines only to Egypt. This is one thing. And another thing, the bigger project that we are entering right now, as we are speaking, is that there's a lot of Chinese factories. They are seeking to globalize themselves. So they would rebuild the factory, not only in China, because they're already established for 10, 20, 30 years and whatnot, but that they would do it in Egypt as well. So there's one steel factory that we are helping them with building their own factory and making sure that their shipments with the raw materials and all these things to, and the production line to be shipped from China to Egypt. And we help them to do everything, like literally like from A to Z. So this is one thing that our cooperation with Alibaba has been doing throughout the past couple of months.
1: And do you see that as one of the model or a system that you can take from China as an example that's transferable to the Arab countries too? Do you see the same kind of pattern of doing businesses replicated in other parts of the world, especially in the Arab region?
0: I feel like yes and no at the same time. It's very difficult to imitate one country, but it's much better in the long term to adapt to the environment, to the situation, to like, it depends also on the economy and the politics of the world. So yeah, I guess that could answer your question.
2: If you'll allow me. Yes. Actually, from your question, you specifically asked if there's like a model that they can use, right?
1: Yes.
2: I think specifically if we're talking about this kind of situation, we're talking business to business, right?
1: Yes.
2: I think people to people can be a better example. The reason why you can do really good at your job is because he has the experience of dealing with and negotiating with people from both sides. Mm-hmm. Imagine if the discussion was only, let's say, a Chinese company who never interacted with anyone in the Arab region or an Arab country.
0: Yeah.
2: There are businesses who never interacted with anyone in China. Mm-hmm. Not only language skills, but like people skills, habits, traditions, payment methods, storage methods, every single thing, he needs to actually learn it beforehand to be able to be that middle person. So I think that might be the hardest part of the job, not actually getting one thing from A to Z, but like, who is that middle person who is able to connect with both sides?
1: Yeah.
2: So I think growing up with your life experience is what made things more successful.
0: Yeah.
2: So if you were to replicate something, I wouldn't think it's a business model, I think it's a person model.
0: Yeah.
2: So I think this generation is changing on why he can do really good at his job is because he had the experience, he knows what both sides want, and he knows how to work hard on making both sides connect with each other.
1: Mm-hmm.
2: So I think rather than just like replicating a business, it's joining and creating a bigger force of people who know what to do in situations like this, but not just like China Arab, just like China international, different countries and stuff like that. I think in the end of the day, it's not really country to country, business to business, person to person.
0: I think you said it perfect.
2: Yeah. So I think that's the example where he would set and why his company is doing pretty good.
0: Indeed. For example, there's a lot of factories or a lot of suppliers in China who really want to export or really want to do trade with the MENA region, but they have a lot of complications, difficulties, and it's usually about trust. And when it comes to trust, it's not country to country. No, it's person to person. Like when we do business in Egypt, it's usually like, hey, let's get to know each other first before we sign a contract. Maybe in the Western countries, they're like, okay, we follow this contract. This is how it is. We don't see each other anymore after that. But in China and in Egypt, we have some similarities where it's like, okay, let's become friends and let's do business. If we can do business without being friends, it might be a little bit difficult.
2: Which adds on the hospitality point in the beginning. Exactly. I think you want to welcome each other before you trust the partner.
0: Exactly. Yeah.
1: So yeah, it's not only just business to business kind of cooperation, but also the trust between people. It's at the end of the day, it's always just about people to people.
0: Yes.
1: And I was watching several videos before we dive down into this topic. So apparently Global South Media and Think Tank Forum, Chinese Arab Partnership Conference that took place in Cairo in Egypt. And there are participants sharing this very similar point of view, saying that we understand China better than we did 10 years ago. And it's such a great opportunity that we are expanding collaboration, expanding this this fact that we're sitting down together and chatting about future opportunities of collaborating between the two sides, not only just focusing on the regional side, but also between Global South to the further outside world, to other countries too. So I don't know if you guys feel the same like 10 years ago, all the way fast forwarding to 2026, do you see a lot of things changing differently, not only on the
2: media part,
1: media or day-to-day life side, but also on the business side?
0: For me, I'll start. I've seen it change twice drastically.
1: Oh.
0: And I've experienced it twice drastically. The first time was after the 2008 Summer Olympics. And the second time was 2022 Winter Olympics. During the 2008 Summer Olympics, I was, I believe, 10 years old. But you know, when you're living in the moment, you might feel like everything is stuck and nothing has changed so much. But only after a couple of years later, you look back in time and you realize like, wow, it used to be like this and now it's like this.
1: Mm.
0: Whether it comes to infrastructure, whether it comes to technology, whether it comes to people to people, like social life and social meetings, interactions. Yeah. So since the 2008, that was like the number one time or the biggest time where I saw a drastic change. And the second time was after the 2022 Winter Olympics, but in terms of technology, like with, just technology.
1: Mm-hmm. What about you, Myrna?
2: For me, you know, well, let's go a little bit back. So when I was in school, you know, the changes were quite drastic when you leave the country for holiday and then you come back and then you experience things like this. It's just the simple things from like WeChat payment, Alipay payment, how easy it is to get a car, how easy it is to get like stuff online, e-commerce. I think because we're living here when we were growing up, we don't think it's that big of a deal until you actually leave the country and then you do some kind of comparison.
1: Yeah, and start to try to live without it.
2: Yeah, try to live without it. I think that's when you see the biggest changes. Mm-hmm. And secondly is how confident the people are right now. And I think that confident when a Chinese person goes out, even if I'm half and I'm saying I'm half Chinese, I go out, the level of confidence that I have, I think it is from the past 10 to 20 years of how much the country has expanded and how much the livelihoods of people has changed. So for me personally, from school to work, I'm very grateful for my job and very honored that I get to go to so many different places in China. Mm-hmm. And the one thing that I saw in common, China's very huge, but the one thing that is in common is how happy everyone is living and how much inspiration they have from each other to do better. So for example, why we always talk about China's speed, whether it's building a railway, building a project and stuff like that, the final goal is just to get this job done well. So I think the speed is something that has really changed over the past few years. And we can see it in our everyday life. But living here, you just go like, oh, that's cool. But the moment you leave the country and you do some certain kind of comparison, why is everyone coming to China in recent years? Specifically the past month, how many people have visited China? Whether it's politically, whether it's tourism in 2026, this has all expanded really vastly, I'd say. So I think that really comes from a situation where people are living more happily, more excitedly. So it's showing the world like, this is how we are right now. Welcome to come and enjoy it. So you have the visa-free policy right now welcoming so many people to come, and they do come. If you do any research, how many millions have come in the past season, I would say, it's quite crazy. You always see tourists in Beijing, in Shanghai, in Guangzhou. It's so popular right now. with the help of social media as well, I think. Yeah. Before, back in the day, you say what changes happened, people don't really know because they don't really get to see China online. But now, you know, everyone can post anything about China and they can see some which are really true, some might not be true. But, you know, it just keeps an open mind for people to want to come and visit. So I think that is one thing that has really changed drastically, which is before, people would come to China just to see culture.

0: Yeah, this reminds me of Yiwu. I'm sure you guys
1: Yeah.
0: have heard about it. Yiwu, the world supermarket, that's how they name it. Of how just, yeah, local traders, they benefit from this open up kind of policy that we're enjoying nowadays, and also international traders coming to China, to Yiwu, to benefit from the tax refunding and tax-free policies, and also the very fast logistics that they've already built over the years locally. So that's just a small perception or small example of how it is reflected in the national scale, that we are trying to present this country in such a way that welcomes friends from all around the world. And the very fact that we're trying to build this bond together with so many different regions, and yeah, also from that event that I mentioned earlier, the global meeting, another participant shared this point of view that one of the most amazing, kind of like a relationship China is having nowadays, is the one that we're having with the Arab countries, and also followed by all the other different lines we're making, including those with the African region and also with the Latin American region, all of which happening now in the global south, proving to the fact that we are trying really hard to map out this whole network along with all the different sides that we're trying to collaborate and share this mutual benefit with. So you mentioned something really important, Myrna, that the fact that you guys both travel to so many different places in China impress you in so many different ways. Are there any moments, specific moments or specific cities or places that reminds you in this very particular way that, yes, this is the very vivid reflect of China-Arab bond?
1: Yeah, sure, I'll start. To be honest, I've never been to Yiwu, but I've heard from a lot of my friends and also from my father that Yiwu is literally an Arab city in China. And you can even see a lot of the shops, the supermarkets, the showrooms. There's a lot of Arabic writing, so you can feel like it's more Arab in that sense.
0: Yeah, it's multilingual in many of the shops too.
1: Exactly, yeah. And also specifically in Guangzhou, because I lived most of my time in Guangzhou. Guangzhou is such an amazing place. Like it has everything. It has all the beautiful skyline, same as Shanghai or Beijing, but it also has a lot of Arab community over there. And especially also because Guangzhou is a port. They have the Nansha port. So a lot of the shipments or a lot of the trade also goes to Guangzhou, and there's a lot of factories over there. So it helps a lot with the global trade. And yeah, one thing that China has advanced a lot in the recent years is something I've personally witnessed, is the vessels are scheduled every week or every 5 days from China to the Middle East or to Egypt. Like this is not seen in any other country or not in any other port. And sometimes, you know, like some people, when they make a purchase order, they want it fast shipment. They don't want to wait 2 months or 3 months. No, they have it direct, and it's directly from Nansha to Alexandria Port in Egypt, or Port Said, or Sokhna, like these other ports in Egypt. So yeah, this is one thing that I feel it kind of somewhat represents China and Arab relation. And yeah.
0: Yeah, and Myrna, you mentioned earlier there is a new project with Saudi Arabia, the Saudi
2: Yes, the
0: Arabian 30.
2: Vision 30.
0: Vision 30.
2: Yes, yes. Well, to add on that, Vision 30, I think since the 2023 first China-Arab Forum, the world has seen how much close relations China and the Arab world are having. So I think Vision 30 is just only one of the projects that we're anticipating to see. There's so many more collaborations, as he just mentioned all that, and that's just Egypt. Can you imagine all the 20 plus Arab countries who are doing relations with China?
0: That's amazing. And also, I know you travel to so many different cities every year. What have you observed?
2: From my observation, well, as I said in the beginning, growing up in both worlds, I would always seek to find like a balance and to in a way to bridge in between. So I think the first places that really left an impression on me was definitely, going back to the Silk Road times, you know, Arab merchants would come to China and do exchanges and business.
0: Yeah.
2: We've always heard that, but like specifically what kind of business back in the day? We've always seen Xi'an, for example, being a location back in history where Arab merchants would come. But then growing up and being able to go and report and travel and story tell from these places, one place that really left an impression on me is Quanzhou in Fujian.
0: Ah.
2: So they have a traditional flower crown that's called the

0: Zhanghua
1: yes.
0: Which I just thought it was something, you know, pretty. Like lots of people came and they put it on their hair. It was very popular a year or two ago. Mm-hmm. It was like fashion, you know, style. Yeah. Until the woman who put it on me, she said, "Where are you from?" I said, "Oh, I'm like Arab." And then she's like, "I might be Arab too." I said, "What do you mean?" And then she said, back in the day during the Maritime Silk Road, lots of Arab merchants came to China, left China. There was some flowers being exchanged as well. So specifically, these specific kind of flowers were grown in Fujian, mm-hmm. or maybe they were taken back and grown in the Arab region. And she said lots of people may have stayed. Maybe I'm a descendant of an Arab. So really connected on that point, I'm like, are you kidding? Because I actually didn't know that. It is very true. So from the Maritime Silk Road, lots of the things that we see today, we don't know if they're Arab, we don't know if they're Chinese, but that's the story left for back in the day. We will have no idea, but we know that this specific thing connected both of them. So for me, it was this flower crown. But then going to like Dunhuang, there's the pretty ladies, you know, who dance.
1: Yeah, the Feitian.
0: The Feitian, yeah. So one of them specifically, she had a pipa in the back of her head. As a dance move.
1: Yeah.
0: That one, if you switch it vertically, it's an Arabic musical instrument called oud. It's similar, it's not exactly it, but lots of the musical teachers that I've met and talked to, they believe this was a connecting point back in the day from the Silk Road time, which is because China and Arab had relations from both times. So whether we're talking about like big trade corporations, if you go a little bit back, what are the some smaller things that they connected on? They connected on beauty in terms of flowers. They connected on music in terms of instruments. So right now we're looking at an instrument and be like, this is ours. Oud is ours, but pipa is Chinese.
1: Right.
0: I believe there was some specific instrument that was both of them back in the day.
1: Yeah.
0: So this was only Quanzhou and Dunhuang that I related to. But recently, I think it was last month, where I had like the strongest feeling where like I might need to even do something to connect both worlds, which is I went to Gansu, a place called Linze, which they are a very successful land of working on ecological preservation and desertification. So there's lots of deserts
1: in Gansu province.
0: There's
1: in general,
0: lots of deserts in Jordan and the Arab region and stuff like that. But Gansu really worked on how to make this desert, how to turn sand into gold is what I call it, and how to actually grow different kind of plants there.
1: Wow,
0: so they
1: how?
0: Have specific dates, they have specific methods that can actually make sure a plant grows there.
1: Mm-hmm.
0: And when I saw that, I was like, you know what? Imagine if I wasn't working in media and I worked in like trade or cooperation or business, I would love to bring like Chinese scientists from here to have a talk with Arab scientists to see how deserts from all over the world can actually work on fixing the ecological problem that it's facing.
1: Yeah, not only does ecological problems that's shared by different regions and different countries around the world, but also the technology and the wisdom that we are really actively trying to promote nowadays, especially when it comes to people-to-people exchanges, and not only on traveling, but also on learning each other's language and having our faculty members, teachers, traveling to the respective universities for exchanging and sharing of the wisdom, that's all so nice. That's based on the foundation that Sharif's business is trying to build here, all the way from as big as heavy machinery down to earth to the chairs that people are sitting
0: not
1: on.
0: Not to even mention, if we're talking about language, we didn't even mention language, I feel like, since the beginning of the convo.
2: Uh-huh.
0: If we're talking about language, how many Arab students in China are speaking fluent Chinese?
1: Oh, wow.
2: I'm just looking at two.
3: And there's a lot of Confucius Institutes in Egypt and also expanding in the
0: language
3: Arabic
0: centers,
3: world.
0: Yeah.
3: There's a lot of education, especially Chinese, and not only the language itself, but for example, computer. They're learning computer, but in Chinese. They're learning programming, but in Chinese. In our country, that is solely based like Arabic or English, no, they change it into Chinese, and they're learning, and there's a lot of students, so yeah.
0: In last month, it was a joint project between Guangzhou, Beijing, and I forgot where else. It's the poem competition or the poem forum that invited the friendship between Arab and Chinese students. So they brought many students from the Arab world sharing poems that they learned in Chinese, and Chinese students, which we have very, you know, fabulous universities in China teaching Arabic. So it was a wonderful exchange I saw online, just having them connect through poetry as well.
1: Yeah, we've walked through a long aisle of different segments of the mutual size that we shared, and perhaps a little bit of the differences and the untransferable parts of our two sides too. If we're looking forward to the near future, which are the areas that you see will be the key part of development to forge a better mutual benefit between China and the Arab countries?
0: The aspects that I think is already starting and we're seeing is the people-to-people exchanges, which we've covered through education, through collaboration and stuff like that, through trust. So I think if you go to Jordan or if you go to an Arab region 20 years ago, find how many people speak Chinese. I don't think you can find that many. But if you go now, it's a major in university. Different universities in Jordan have Chinese major. But when I was younger in Jordan, French was the second language in school. Now many schools choose Chinese. So I think as the younger generation is expanding, they are not leaving behind the language. They're adding it to their IT studies, to their business studies, to everything. So with the skill of language and the fact that they are coming here to do exchanges, I don't even see one field that's going to expand. I see many, many fields that they can expand in. For me personally, I love anything culture and language related. So when I see students from China going to the Arab region to learn and share their culture, when I see it vice versa, Arab students coming to China and, you know, graduating from here and then joining businesses to act as a bridge, I just feel like it's the story is going to continue because the young generation is continuing it.
1: That's so nice. What about you, Sharif?
3: Honestly,
1: Better businesses?
3: Yeah, it's more related to businesses, but
0: he already is an example, basically, on which field is going to expand.
1: On how young people of the Arab countries and Chinese and here in China and the many different corners of the world are making efforts to tie up this bond even further, and so that we can have future opportunities of doing not only trades, but also people-to-people communications like this.
4: That was Yushan speaking with Sharif Abdulsami from Egypt and our CGTN colleague Myrna Al Nasser. We'll be back after this short break.
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4: 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I'm Fei Fei, together with Steve Hatherley and Yushun in the studio. Coming up, a two-month summer break sounds like freedom. But for many children here in China, it comes with a new set of assignments, previewing lessons, completing workbooks, and preparing for the semester ahead. 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A new phrase has been making the rounds among Chinese parents this summer. It's called pre-prepared kids, or in Chinese, 预制娃. This idea is pretty simple. So instead of waiting for the new semester to begin, some parents use the summer vacation to teach their children the next semester's curriculum in advance. New textbook chapters, difficult concepts, exercises, even tests. You know, everything gets you prepared ahead of time. So when the school starts, the teacher essentially are reheating what the children have learned during the holiday. So it sounds very efficient, but also triggered a much bigger debate. Are children really getting ahead by this method? Or are we simply moving the competition earlier and earlier and earlier? So Yushan and Steve, pre-prepared child. 玉芝娃 has been a very viral phenomenon this summer.
9: Yeah, I think this term, derived from the term that we call these dishes, pre-made or pre-prepared food, right? Because they've been cooked in these kind of central kitchen, and then we just heat, and some of these restaurants just heat it up when you order them. So the term pre-prepared child emerged as this viral phenomenon, describing this trend where parents use the summer vacation to force their children to pre-learn some of or even eat the entire upcoming semester's curriculum. And under this approach, the home is treated like the central kitchen that I mentioned before that prepares and packages the knowledge ahead, while the school is, doing the kind of microwave thing that merely reheats it when classes begin.
10: Yeah, this has been a hot issue in the country, as you said, Feifei, on Weibo. That's one of the major social media platforms here. The hashtag was circulating, the hashtag pre-prepared kids. More than 6.64 million views and 22,000 interactions, 3,400 plus discussions. At its peak, and this is further proof, it reached number 5 on Weibo's trending list. Everybody was talking about this, and some people are in support of this, and some people are not in support of this.
4: So I have this question. Are you guys in support of this or not really? I mean, preparing for your lessons, isn't something that every school, every teacher would encourage your children, your students to do?
9: Yeah, this is the kind of assignment that teachers will always give you. But so I cannot speak from a perspective of parents. I can only speak from the perspective of a student. I barely do that, previewing the content. I only was like curious about what I am going to learn, but on the extent of I just see what kind of like vocabulary, what kind of story that we're going to learn, but not as, you know, going through every detail and grasp the knowledge.
10: In Canada, we don't do this.
4: At all?
10: Not at all. The teacher might give you a recommended reading list for the summer, which again, yeah, usually nobody really does it. But it's not required work. But this idea of pre-prepared children is not required either. This is just a parental decision. Mm-hmm. I think an important note is, and I didn't know this until recently, is that Chinese kids, when they go from grade 1 to grade 2 to grade 3 to grade 4 to grade 5 to grade 6, they are with the same students and the same teachers.
4: Mostly, yeah.
10: All the way through. I didn't know this. Because in Canada, you'll change your homeroom teacher from year to year to year. And I think that might add to the pressure on the parents to get their kids prepared. I'm being presumptuous here. Maybe, Feifei, you can disagree with me if you want. But I assume parents feel some pressure to get their kids prepared because they're with the same group of students. So as the years go by, I'm very sure that the parents are familiar with who the best students in the class are, who the top performers are, and where their kid kind of ranks, if you know what I mean.
4: Yeah.
10: And this will encourage the parents to, if the kids are on the bottom, it's going to encourage the parents to do this pre-prepared work. And if the kids are on the top, it's going to encourage the parents to do the pre-prepared work because they want them to stay on the top. But do you agree that that's a factor at play here?
4: On some level, yes. I think as a parent, regardless if you are doing it deliberately or unconsciously, you will compare notes with other parents and other students, especially within the same class, and to try to figure out at least what position my kid is, so that you can get sort of guess the bigger picture. What if in the whole city? What if in the whole country? What if in the whole group of students, where my kid would be if we're going, well, after all, we are going to through exams. So that is one of the concerns for many parents, that they're not thinking about, you know, I want my kid to be the top one in this class and even the whole world. They're just worrying about, what if everybody else is doing this and we are not doing this? So we will fall behind.
10: Right.
4: So I think this on some level is the reason that they decide to prepare for the next semester. And also, on some these parents' defense, when it comes to primary school students, I can't speak for, you know, high, middle, you know, junior high or even high school students.
10: But that's true in middle and high school, right? Grade 7, grade 8, grade 9, you're with the same classmates, the same teacher?
4: No, when it comes to junior highs, you will switch to a different school. When it comes to the high school, most of the chance you will switch to another school as well.
10: Right, you change schools, but you begin with a group and then you finish with a group.
4: Yeah.
10: So it's the same kind of thing.
4: But on their defense is that for primary school students, on teaching the same set of knowledge them once is not enough. They're not going to grasp, I'm not saying 100%, but at least 50 to 80% of everything in the textbooks. So I think from this parent's point of view, giving them a little preview before everything starts in September, at least you can build a little foundation for them so they can have an easier start.
10: Do you do this yourself?
4: Of course, every year.
10: Really?
4: Every winter holidays or summer holidays, we will. I'm not talking about teaching the whole semester everything that you need to finish the exam, like at least 90 score out of 100. I'm just saying, get to know what you are going to learn for the next semester. Get a bigger picture at least. And then when you enter the school year, the teachers can sort of fill in the flesh in this metaphor. You have the skeleton ready and then teacher filling
9: the knowledge.
4: Not heat up, filling the flesh so that you have a whole setup ready after the semester wraps up.
9: But that's when some of these problems come up because, you know, a lot of parents or students are showing the tendency of they've already seen the lesson, they know what is telling, so they lose all curiosity and excitement when they actually have the lessons.
10: Yeah, but that's a fair point, I guess.
9: Yeah, but the thing is that they haven't, as you said, you don't require them to grasp and understand everything, so they haven't actually digested the knowledge. They've just memorized it on the surface level, and this kind of shallow tasting habit ruins their ability to think deeply or explore ideas on their own.
10: Yeah.
9: And maybe it's different based on different like characteristics or personalities of the children. Because I used to work in a like training agency, so I also assigned them homework of previewing the next lesson. Some of them doing really good, some of them didn't do it. But there are two manifestations of two types of students. One is if they're really good, they previewed it, and they will still listen to the class very, very carefully. Mm-hmm. And another one is they want to brag about they've previewed everything, so they're not listening to the teacher at all. They're just showing off that, okay, I learned this already at home.
4: So are kids really loving this previewing homework that regardless of the teacher or parents give them?
10: I doubt it. It's summer vacation time, right?
9: Yeah.
10: But yeah, imagine if you showed your kid a movie at home, right? And it's the movie that they are going to show in the next semester at school. So you sit down with your child in the living room and say, you don't really need to know, you don't need to memorize the dialogue or the script or anything, but just kind of watch it, become familiar with the film. So they watch it, they do that. And then they go to school and they show the movie again.
4: Mm-hmm.
10: Well, when you see a movie for the second time,
4: you start to notice, you know, details you missed in the first time.
10: I was going to say you don't really pay attention as closely as you do the first time because you feel like you've already watched the movie. And I think that's a danger here too, is that number one, and I'm not criticizing you, Feifei, but number one, the parents at home might not be qualified to teach the content or the material in the textbooks. Number two, the parents might not make it interesting. Mm-hmm. One of the jobs of a teacher is to inspire curiosity in the students. The parents, if they're not into it, they might kill the curiosity. Or, on the flip side of that coin, if the parents do a good job and they do teach the bones, if you will, of the subject, 50%, 60%, whatever, and the student feels like, oh, okay, I got it. I understand this already. And then they go to school and the teacher's teaching it. I already understand. Why do I need to pay attention? That could hurt them in the long run, too.
4: So speaking of teachers, what do teachers think about it? Are they noticing a

0: lot of students that are not paying attention at class, or on the other side, on the flip side, they're noticing more students have more targeted, oriented questions when it comes to their teaching.
1: Teachers appear to have a much more like cautious attitude. Wu Huajin, a head of the junior high English teaching group at Guangzhou No. 65 Middle School, said that she had observed very few students who actually finished an entire semester's curriculum before the school year began. So I think mostly, as you said, Feifei, they are required to maybe just have a peek on what is going to be learned next semester. And most students simply previewed some of the material. And she warned that overloading the summer with study could actually increase children's resistance to learning. And modern exams are becoming just more flexible. Simply recognizing a concept or memorizing an answer is not enough. Students increasingly need to transfer knowledge to unfamiliar situations and apply it flexibly. And that means there may be a kind of fundamental misunderstanding behind the pre-prepared kid strategy. If the goal is simply to just finish the textbook first, then a child may appear to be ahead. But if the goal is just long-term learning ability, being ahead by a few chapters may not mean very much, but just probably just waste their maybe play time during the summer vacation.
2: I'll use the movie analogy again.
0: Mm-hmm.
2: Have you ever watched a movie with someone and you're watching it for the first time, but mm-hmm. they've already seen it?
0: Yeah.
2: It's not as fun.
0: Yeah,
2: right.
0: They kept saying things that you don't want to hear.
2: Yeah. Like, oh, look, this is going to, oh, something big's going to happen.
1: Mm.
2: Like, so it's not as fun, right? I think it's the same for the teachers because they're showing a film to a group of students who have already seen the film. It may be a loose analogy, but again, I think it's a fair point. I've taught all different levels. I've taught four-year-olds and I've taught in universities in Korea. And standing in a university classroom or a high school classroom or a middle school classroom with a group of people who are unmotivated to be learning what you are showing them is a very disheartening feeling. It's one of the harder parts of being a teacher, I think.
0: Oh.
2: So when you're introducing something to a group of students and they've already seen it, that same excitement or passion or curiosity, it's just not going to be there because they've seen it before. They're not hearing about it for the first time.
1: Mm. But I don't want to make it as like, okay, parents are just want everything and forcing their children to do this during summer vacation, and they don't want any good for they want their children to be good, and they want to provide with the best they can offer. It's just sometimes they claim that they had no choice. It feels like, okay, who has finished how many chapters, who has memorized how many English words, whose child is already reading English novels, they cannot decide that. What they can do is just keep up the pace. And they don't know if it is good or not, but they don't want their children to fall behind. And then as a result, everybody's is doing the same thing.
0: Mm-hmm.
1: And it comes to that kind of classic prisoner's dilemma. Each family may believe that studying ahead gives its own child an advantage, but when everybody makes the same decision, the advantage disappears while the cost remains.
0: And I think the source of this dilemma or anxiety from the parents are really the sense of uncertainty.
1: Mm.
0: They're not really sure, first of all, what my children are capable of. I'm not 100% sure what pace my children are studying at the same this time. I'm not really sure. And then when it comes to his or her peers, what pace are they at? I'm not sure. What about the world? What about the future? You know, there are a lot of questions in a parent's mind.
2: Sure.
0: And there is no answer. No one can give one answer, at least one optional answer, to these parents. And so they're trying their best to at least prepare their kids, not only for the exams or the next semester, but for the future.
2: Yeah, and you said, Yushin, that, oh, everybody can just agree. So let's go in the school group chat, in our classroom group chat, and let's have all the moms and dads agree. Okay, we're not going to do this for our kids here. Do you think
0: Nope.
2: Exactly.
0: In the back of their mind.
2: Exactly. Mm.
0: They will start thinking,
2: now I have the secret advantage.
0: I think somebody else is doing that, you know, secretly. Okay. Then we better start always on our own.
2: Yeah, I don't think it's going to change. But I do see, I painted a pretty negative picture about it before, but there's one place where I do think that there's an advantage here. And that's in the subjects where students might be a little bit weaker. Not every student is going to have the same strengths in every single subject that they study, right? Some might be better in languages than they are in mathematics or something like that. If you are falling behind a little bit in mathematics, or it's just not a natural talent or skill of yours, then I think spending some time during the summertime having a look at the problems or the concepts with your children before they get into the classroom, I think that could be very beneficial. But specifically to the subjects that you might not be the strongest in.
1: Mm. And we've been having discussions on how anxious parents can be for really, really long time, for years, for decades. And sometimes also experts are saying, why can't we just trust our children a little bit more?
0: Mm.
1: Trust their ability of learning things, trust their ability of previewing things and understanding things by themselves.
2: What do you think about that, Feifei?
0: Yeah, I 100% believe in this trust thing. You just trust them having this, at least they, even though in your opinion, from the parents' perspective and observation, the kid didn't really have that ability of self-planning or time management, or really realizing that she or he need to spend more time on the study. They will come to the terms eventually. You just need to give them time.
2: You could use the strategy that my parents used on me. Remember, my dad was a high school vice principal, right?
0: Mm-hmm.
2: And my mom is a tough, tough lady. And they told me when I was a student, and this was all through my school years, all the way to the end of high school, this is what they said. We will never check whether you have done your homework or not. We're not even going to ask you. Don't make us answer the phone one day and have a conversation with a teacher about your grades.
1: Mm.
2: So it's completely up to you. And
0: what if the teacher called?
2: Well, I was so scared of like doing poorly that I independently did all my stuff. And don't misunderstand, it's not because I was some amazing student who loved homework 24 hours a day. I just didn't want my parents to get mad at me. So that's why I did it on my own. You could try, once your kids get a little bit older, you could try that out. They never asked me about my homework, but I always, most of the time did it.
1: But still, that requires a lot of like self-discipline. But if the children or the student could not just have the ability of controlling themselves and focusing on the homework,
0: And also personality.
2: True.
0: I think before the show we checked, once you received your new textbook, what would you do? Will you check out everything beforehand, before the whole semester begins?
1: I will put it as new as it was and wait until the next semester.
2: Mm.
0: I would look up everything beforehand, all of the textbook throughout my student years. I'm so curious about what am I going to learn in Chinese this year? What about history? What about math? What about biology?
2: Are your kids the same?
0: Not exactly same, but she'll probably do the same thing on the first day of the school starts. And just out of the curiosity, maybe that's one reason I'm more relaxed when it comes to this preparing thing, is I know she has that curiosity, but maybe for a different child, the parents should use like a different strategy. So that's why I think when it comes to parenting, it's so diverse and so difficult.
2: Yeah, that's a good point. I mean, maybe do a little bit of this prep stuff in the summer, but check your kid. I mean, how are they reacting? If they seem exhausted and they're not into it at all, give them a break and maybe revisit it a little bit later.
0: So we do hope that parents, give your children more trust, more hope, and more time. And that brings us to the end of today's roundtable. On behalf of Yuxuan and Steve, thank you for listening. I'm Fei, and I'll see you next time. Bye-bye.

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1: Now the news. I'm Shane Bigham. Chinese President Xi Jinping's held talks with his Egyptian counterpart, Abdel Fattah el-Sisi, after attending a welcome ceremony during a state visit to Egypt. In a written speech upon arrival in Cairo on Tuesday, President Xi hailed the strong political, mutual trust and cooperation between the two countries and their close coordination in multilateral affairs. He said China and Egypt are ancient civilizations with a traditional friendship that's endured for thousands of years and stood the test of time. China and Egypt are marking 70 years of diplomatic relations this year. Rescuers have basically restored road access to the mudslide-hit Geerong port in southwest China after days of round-the-clock repair work on the damaged G216 National Highway. Rescue personnel, relief supplies, and some equipment have entered the core area via land routes. A mudslide triggered by a high-altitude glacier collapse in Nepal struck Geerong port on the China-Nepal border last Wednesday, causing heavy casualties. Chinese rescuers immediately launched efforts to reach the mudslide-hit area and search for the missing. Another batch of Chinese relief supplies have arrived in Kathmandu by air as part of Chinese aid efforts following the deadly mudslide last week. The aid package includes drones, DNA testing devices, water purification equipment, and lighting gear. China sent its first batch of relief supplies to Nepal on Sunday. Five DNA identification specialists were on the same flight. Russia's warned of possible countermeasures over Japan's deployment of the U.S. Typhoon missile system, saying the move poses a threat to Russia's security. Japan, the United States, and Australia are reportedly planning to hold joint exercises on Hokkaido Island in northern Japan, which is close to Russia's border. The Typhoon missile systems are expected to join that drill. U.S. Treasury Secretary Scott Bessent has voiced strong support for decisive monetary action to address yen weakness following talks with Bank of Japan Governor Kazuo Ueda. A statement by the Treasury Department shows that Bessent urged the Japanese central bank to anchor inflation expectations and avoid excessive yen volatility through sound monetary policy. The remarks reinforce Bessent's recent public calls to raise interest rates, bolstering expectations of a hike at the mid-September meeting. The yen traded near 160 against the dollar on Wednesday. U.S. Treasury yields rose as renewed tensions in the Middle East drove global government borrowing costs higher. The yield on the benchmark 10-year Treasury note rose to nearly 4.8%, its highest intraday level since January of 2025. The 30-year bond yield climbed to over 5.2%, hovering near multi-decade highs. Iran's Islamic Revolutionary Guard Corps says it's begun its response to U.S. strikes, with Iran's military command vowing crushing blows against the United States. Iran said its air defense had shot down a U.S. MQ-9 Reaper drone, while its aerospace forces had launched ballistic missile strikes on U.S. bases and assets in the region. Tehran said the response came after U.S. strikes on southern Iran on Tuesday, which it said killed and wounded more than 54 people. The U.S. Central Command said its strikes followed recent attempted attacks by Iran against commercial shipping in the Strait of Hormuz and against American service members deployed to the region. NASA's awarded Blue Origin a contract to develop a Mars telecommunications network. The contract has a maximum potential value of approximately $700 million U.S. dollars and commits the private aerospace company to deliver a high-performance telecommunications orbiter for Mars before the end of 2028. The space agency expects to operate the network by 2030. It's been 5 years since operations began at the Beijing Stock Exchange. The platform focuses on innovative small and medium-sized firms. The bourse has seen market capitalization nearly triple to around 855 billion yuan, or approximately 127 billion U.S. dollars. The number of listed companies has more than quadrupled to 339, with over 60% of them being leading tech SMEs, spanning industries including robotics, new energy, aviation, and semiconductors. The Beijing Stock Exchange has also developed a full-chain ecosystem contributing to China's efforts to foster emerging industries, boost regional development, and cultivate a modern industrial system. In snooker, new world number one Zhao Xintong eased past Oliver Brown 4-1 in the first round of the British Open in Cheltenham. Zhao replaced Judd Trump to become the top-ranked player after he reached the Wuhan Open final last week. In other action from England, reigning world champion Wu Yizhe struggled to find his best form against Kyron Wilson and fell to the 2024 world champion 4-1. That's the news. I'm Shane Bigham.
2: Wow. What do journalists who travel to China's Tibetan regions actually find?
3: Welcome to The Bridge, enlightening conversations on world cultures, life, and everything in between. Hey everyone, this is Jason Smith, host of The Bridge podcast from sunny California. If you like the show, don't forget to subscribe. We love The Bridge.
2: Hey everyone, I'm Jason Smith, originally from sunny California, now living in beautiful Beijing. Today's guest is Arnold August, a journalist and author. His books include Democracy in Cuba and the 1997 to 98 elections, Cuba and its neighbors, Democracy in Motion, and far more. He has written for Friends of Socialist China, The Global Times, CGTN, Black Agenda Report, The Canada Files, Counterpunch, and more. He recently contributed a chapter to a new book, China Changes Everything. Welcome to The Bridge.
4: Thanks for having me.
2: In 2023, you joined a delegation of scholars and journalists for a 7-day visit to Xizang, also known as Tibet. What motivated you to participate in that trip, and what were your expectations going in?
4: Well, I first went to China in 2006 with my wife on a month-long. We visited most of China, but we did not visit the western part, Tibetan region of China. So when I got the invitation to go in the fall of 2023, of course, I accepted right away. The other reason I accepted was just before I got that invitation, there was a lot of noise coming out of the U.S. State Department, and with the usual narrative against, you know, regarding the genocide, so-called genocide and violation of human rights. So I had to go for that as well. I've been dealing with various narratives regarding Cuba and other countries in the South. And I have to admit, when I arrived in Tibet, the difference between facts and fiction was so crying, it was more evident than any other country that I dealt with, whether it's Cuba and Latin America or whatever. It was really astounding, the difference between what we are told as a narrative and what is really the real situation there. And of course, one of the things that came to mind, I will never forget, in preparation for that visit, I viewed a video that included scenes from the situation during, before 1951, before 1959, before the liberation of Tibet. And the situation there was terrible. For example, you have people at serfs living in cow sheds, grandmother, mother, grandchildren. We're talking about four generations of people living in a cow shed. And, you know, there were also in that video very gruesome, but we had to see it, scenes of the torture that was carried out by the ruling elite, which could be only 5% of the population, against the Tibetan people, torture in their prisons. You know, I've never seen that before, anything as barbaric as that. And thirdly, I would say that in that video, the person who did that video included a section dealing with what is the situation after the liberation of Tibet. And he actually interviewed one of the people who was at the time a child living in a cow shed for several generations in a brand new room, a brand new apartment, a brand new house in the traditional Tibetan style in Lhasa. So this was really, you know, gave me an idea of what was going to take place there when I arrived there. But arriving there, of course, the difference between facts and fiction was enormous.
2: Yeah. So when you arrived there, could you tell us a little bit about your trip and what did you see and how did your opinions about that region transform?
4: Well, the first thing that we know regarding religion, you know, the first thing when one arrives in Lhasa, supposedly we have the suppression of religion there, of their religion and the expression of their religion. But, you know, so many people in the streets were dressed in their traditional religious garb, carrying out religious ceremonies right there in the street for everyone to see. There was no suppression at all regarding their religion or, of course, their language. And I think that one of the most important things that we learned there is that speaking with the people there and our guests in Tibet was the important development of lifting millions of Tibetans out of extreme poverty. You wrote about that regarding China in general, and I think you'd also dealt with that region as well. Like, how did it take place? We found out in speaking to our guests there, our hosts there, sorry, that there was between 2012 and 2020, there was about dozens and dozens of committees were established by Tibetans and experts also from the central government, and they made 190,000 visits to different regions of Tibet to find out what the problems are, what had to be done to solve the problem of poverty, and they actually succeeded in Tibet, of all places, one of the most backward regions of the world, succeeded in bringing the majority of all of the people out of extreme poverty. And of course, one of the results was the income increased drastically, life expectancy, of course, increased drastically because of the health system. For the first time, everyone had access to education in their own language, by the way.
2: Yeah, the language issue is the one that surprised me. As someone who's been living in China for 13 years, I'm used to the United States saying, oh, Christianity is outlawed, and then looking down the street and there's an active Christian church, or, oh, Buddhism is illegal in China, and then, you know, going to Buddhist temples all over China. So I was used to that. I expected them to probably have access to practicing their faith. But what really surprised me is I went to schools in Xizang, and all of the kids were learning Tibetan in addition to Mandarin. And so I was very, you know, pleasantly surprised that, you know, every lie in the West about the region is inaccurate. And that's good to see, because people like you and me, people like, you know, who are watching this program, people in the world, they want to know that other people have the ability to preserve their culture, which is not the case in my home country, the United States. You know, there are very few Native Americans speak Navajo or whatever their indigenous language was. Then those are not taught in public schools in the United States. However, in China, in Xizang or Xinjiang or Inner Mongolia, their native languages are taught side by side. And so it's really kind of delightful to have other people like yourself who have been there, you know, confirming what I have been saying. You know, your writings describe viewing historical film footage. You know, could you tell me a little bit about how that juxtaposes with your visit? You know, like when you visited the Tibetan people and you're reflecting on those images, what do you think of how the air region has transformed?
4: Well, I think one of the main disinformation narratives, I'm sure you heard as well, is, oh, in China, according to the State Department and to a certain extent, even the Canadian government, in an indirect way, mirrors that view. And there are boarding schools in Tibet, and this is an instrument for the central government in Beijing to carry out genocide, cultural genocide against the Tibetan people, against their language, against their religion, all that. So we were very happy to visit a boarding school. I think what you said is really important, is that even in areas in Tibet where the majority are Han, they still have to learn Tibetan language, as well as Tibetans, of course, learning their own language. So, you know, once again, there's another, very important distinction between fact and reality. So we visited this boarding school. It was not in Tibet as such. It was in the neighboring Qinghai province, which has a very important Tibetan minority. So lo and behold, right in front of us, we see that whole narrative against China, boarding school and all that, completely fall apart. What we saw there were students there, a majority Tibetan origin in that region. They learned, in addition to physics, mathematics, all of the normal classes or courses that people take anywhere in the world, they also learned Tibetan as well as Han. So this was really an eye-opener. They had a great cafeteria, great food. Like, I think that any family, working class family, would love their kids, whether in Canada, United States, or New Zealand, or Australia, well, in Europe, they would love their kids to be able to go to such a school with such a high quality level of nutrition. And I think that boarding school it was an eye-opener for me. I was expecting something different, but it was really a fantastic thing for us to see and to write about it once we got back.
2: You know, I went to a university in Ningxia, Xizang, which was called the University of Forestry and Animal Husbandry, I think. And I saw that. Yeah, I love sharing the story because it's exactly the opposite of the Western narrative. Like you, just like you said about Xinghai, I went to different classrooms, and some classes were being taught in, you know, poetry and, you know, philosophy, you know, of the Tibetan culture in rich, complex Tibetan language with like cursive on the board. And clearly they'd been learning their whole lives. Like we would be studying like English language literature in university. And the class next to it, kids were just learning, and they were Han students mostly. They were minorities other than Tibetan, and they are learning like introduction to how to speak Tibetan. And so everyone at the university, regardless of where you're from, regardless of your ethnicity, is learning the Tibetan language. So people from other provinces of China are required to learn Tibetan. So instead of erasure, we see actually the expanding and, you know, growth of their culture in the national discourse. It's just amazing.
4: Contributing chapter to that new book on China, the part that attracted the most attention, the most praise, was when I compared, as you hinted at, on the one hand, the situation of Tibetan people, their language, their culture, etc., comparing that to North America. For example, in the United States, amongst the native people, only 5% of the native people in the United States can speak their own language. Compare that to almost 100% of the Tibetans who can speak and write their own language. In Canada, it's a bit better, supposedly 13%. But this goes, I think when the West talks about genocide, they're really projecting what they carried out in the colonial states, whether it's United States or Canada, against the native people. They're projecting that on the Chinese government and trying to blame the Chinese government for political reasons for something that did not take place, but in China, but it did take place in the United States and Canada, also in Australia and many other settler colonies.
2: Yeah, I wanted to actually address that because I know for certain that in the United States of America, we had schools that deliberately tried to re-educate Native Americans to be Christian, to speak English, to behave like Westerners, to use Western culture and habits, and tried to basically, not tried, succeeded in basically erasing these cultures. I know that boarding schools specifically are a sore point for Canadians, and this is part of the discourse that takes place about what Canada has historically done to the Indigenous populations. Could you talk about a little bit about what happened in Canada?
4: Well, I'm glad that you raised the issue of residential schools. And in my chapter, I reproduce some of a conversation I had with a well-known Indigenous leader, Ellen Gabriel, from Canada. And she told me in that YouTube interview I did with her, well, we were brought up to hate to hate ourselves, to be ashamed of ourselves, that, you know, being told that, you know, we are dirty, we cannot learn in school and all that. And her mother was very courageous, and she encouraged her daughter to go to school to learn, and she did do so. But I think that this is the reality of the residential schools. Not only was it discriminatory, but the residential schools we found out in the last few years actually assassinated or killed many of the young people. There's been discovered unmarked graves in various parts of Canada of young kids who were, you know, killed by the priests and the Catholic Church, which carried out this genocide, real genocide, on behalf of the settler colony against the Indigenous people. So this is something that I think that we in the West have to do, not only to expose the reality in Tibet and China, but also compare this to what happened, what really happened in the white settler colonies, whether it's the United States and Canada. Oh, yeah.
5: You're listening to The Bridge.
2: You know, on this point, I visited some boarding schools last year because I've been to Xizang twice now, and I went to an elementary school. I think it was K through eight. I'm not sure. I think they have a different system in different places. A lot of these kids, they come from down from mountains, and, you know, they live in villages where there's only like 50 people. So it's very difficult to have a high quality educational system. And I also asked about volunteerism. Are the kids forced to go? And they said no. The government comes by, they encourage their kids to go to school, and the kids usually volunteer. The families are like excited about the opportunity to be able to go to such a school and learn. But when I went, and I went to a few of these actually, when I went to these schools, I'm just thinking of one in particular, the kids were dressed in their traditional clothes. And there were kids from other, there was a Xinjiang, a Uyghur child there. And that Uyghur child was dressed in Uyghur clothing. They were not dressed like Tibetan. They were not dressed Han. They were not wearing jeans and a t-shirt, but they were actually wearing their own ethnic group's clothes in a school largely made up of Tibetan kids. But, you know, no one was oppressed. Actually, the opposite. We got to see the kids playing and they were singing and dancing, you know, traditional Tibetan songs. So like there was no cultural erasure. Their language is being taught. They're being taught Mandarin, yes, but that's the national language. That's going to facilitate them going to college, them getting jobs nationally. This is a, you know, it'd be like a Navajo child in the United States learning Navajo and English. That makes sense. But, you know, obviously only teaching them English would be erasure of their culture. In Tibet, kids are learning to read and write and speak in Tibetan.
5: Yes, I think we have to check, like, why do boarding schools exist in any country in the world, whether in any system, whether it's capitalist or in China? And that is, in outlying areas where it's difficult for kids to go to school, you have boarding schools to facilitate the kids going to school and learning. When we visit that boarding school, I specifically asked our host there and the kids as well, do they have to stay there? Or can they go home? No. They have the choice, depending how far the boarding school is from their home. They can go home every evening if they like. They can go home for the weekend. And they told us most of them like to stay in the evening, and some even like to stay in the weekends on a voluntary basis. Why? This way they can exchange with their teachers and learn more. So it's, you know, once again, it's the opposite of what we are told.
2: You know, I went to a village that was constructed by the government for extremely impoverished people. And I went to visit some of their homes and talked to some of the people who lived there. They were relocated from other really distant villages that didn't have access to roads that led to cities and stuff. And I asked the point among this large group of people, hey, did they have the option of not coming? Could they have stayed in their original domiciles? And they were confused by this. What do you mean? Did they have the option of staying? Why would they want to stay? There's no water there. And they were really confused by this. I kept pushing the point because it was really important for Westerners, because of the discourse that's produced in Washington, D.C., to ask this question. And after like a minute of them trying to understand why this was an important question, they were like, of course they had the option of staying, but why would no one stay there? Like, they're living in squalor. And now they have a home with two stories and three bedrooms and running water. Like, yeah, they could have stayed, but, you know, this was a fantastic opportunity. And obviously everyone jumped at that opportunity to have a modern home with their own estate and garden and all this stuff. It's ridiculous the kind of things that come out of Washington, D.C.
5: Yeah, I mean, that narrative, I'm always astounded to hear that from the West, trying to convince the people of the world that the Tibetans should go back to the pre-1951, 1959 situation. Hello? Like, why would a Tibetan want to go back from where they are now, part of a modern socialist state with infrastructure, health, education, and complete freedom of religion and language? Why would they want to go back to living in a shed, cow shed? I mean, hello, how can anyone actually go for that narrative? But the state is so powerful, whether it's, you know, in the West, and pushing their narrative that some people actually can believe it. It's not really our fault, but it's up to people such as yourself, your excellent reporting on the Tibetan region, to undo that narrative that China is carrying out genocide against the people of Tibet. It's the opposite. You know, if there's any, like one of the things that I notice in China, as I mentioned in my article, coming from Quebec, we're very sensitive about the issue of language and culture. You know, we're pretty much fed up. Don't take it badly, but in Canada and Quebec, you know, anytime Lady Gaga comes to town, the whole town is supposed to be talking about it or whatever. But in China, we saw how the Chinese government, in collaboration with the local Tibetan authorities,

0: a few years ago. Now, what is interesting, in these feudal manuscripts, you have a detailed account about the history of Tibet, its society, its political system, its economic development, etc. So you have that being placed in the hands of the Tibetan people to know about their past. Now, if China was interested in erasure, as you say, and eliminating Tibetan people, the first thing they have to do is to eliminate the seeds of where the people came from, their history. But the opposite has taken place, as you and others who I visit have noticed.
1: Now, I want to talk about the socialist angle of this, because you've written for Friends of Socialists China, and your chapter is entitled Xizang's Leap from Serfdom to Socialism with Chinese Characteristics. So in, you know, practical, normal, everyday terms, what is socialism with Chinese characteristics, and what does it look like in Xizang?
0: Yeah, I'm glad that you asked that question, because in Tibet, you know, I've been interested in the whole in socialism for many, many decades. And part of this interest in socialism, one has to deal with, on the one hand, the collective, and the other hand, individual initiative. This is very important. So in Tibet, you know, we visited this startup enterprise type of entity. And it was really interesting. In Lhasa, just on the outskirts of Lhasa, anyone can become part of this entity. All they have to do is bring their computer, their know-how, their interests, and they can participate in this activity. And one of the things that they invented, you know, that drew my attention, that one of the startup companies there invented a drone for the well-being of the people in the productive sector and agricultural sector in the high mountains. And the drones are used there in those areas, high altitude areas, specially designed to fly in high altitude area in order to help with agriculture, seeding, etc. And also, you know, GPS, sort of mapping the area so people are aware of their own situation there. Now, I think that, you know, like in this area, in this place that we visited, the startup place outside of Lhasa, one thing that caught my attention, people can go there, they have access, they can develop their own initiative. At the same time, and I found personally, I was not put off by this at all. I was happy. At the same time, in order to be in this institute, you have to, all applicants have to agree to the socialist orientation of China, the Communist Party of China's overall movement to develop its modern Chinese state, etc. You know, you didn't have to be a member of the Chinese Communist Party, but you could not have been expelled from the Communist Party of China. Well, some people in the West, oh, that's terrible. This is state control. Come on. This is China finding a way to solve this, you know, long tradition, long contradiction, supposedly, between the individual and the collective. How these individual students, young people in Tibet, can develop their own entrepreneurship, their own initiative, and of course, with that, increase their income for them and their family. At the same time, doing this in the context of the goals in China, People's Republic of China, of modernity, developing a modern state and socialism. So this was, you know, I've always been interested in dealing with this issue, but who would have thought in Tibet I would find an excellent example of socialism with Chinese characteristics? It really came out very clear for me. I would love to go back there, see it once again, how that drone and other inventions are taking place. It's a really, it was a good example. That's why I used it.
1: I wanted to ask you about regular, you know, when I was traveling around in the various cities, one thing I noticed is looking at business signs or elevator signs, and they would always be written in, you know, Chinese or Pinyin and sometimes English, but always with the Tibetan script underneath or above. Menus, elevator warning signs, a lot of products have both of the languages on the product. Even I saw when we were in Bakhorst Street, which I think you went to.
0: Yeah,
1: there's a Pizza Hut there, yeah. And the name of Pizza Hut is also written in the Tibetan language on the sign. Like, what kind of experiences like that did you have? It just like moving around normally through society that were surprising.
0: Yeah, I think that really.

0: impacted me a lot. As you described it, everything is in the local language of Tibetan, et cetera, in addition to Han. And, you know, coming from Canada, of course, we also have the same thing in Quebec. Everything is English and French, but it's very superficial, you know, because while you have everything in English and French, you know, as I described in my book and in that chapter in that book, that the entire cultural domination of the United States is there, you know, either, you know, in terms of, we in Quebec, we have a long tradition of poetry, history, most recently filming, etc., many, many decades ago. However, the entire cultural control is coming from the United States. Don't take it personally. You know, I love the United States, but the American control over our culture is terrifying. Firstly, people get it directly because we all have access to CNN, for example. You can't avoid it. But even indirectly, the Canadian state TV just mirrors the U.S. preoccupation with their culture, their singers, their artists, their films, etc. Whereas we in Quebec, we have a long tradition of film, poetry, etc., but it's virtually nowhere to be seen. So, the issue of signs, we have bilingual signs in Quebec or whatever, but, you know, without the profound defense of the people, in this case, the Tibetan people's culture and language, is pretty superficial in my view. But it is not the case in Tibet. It's very profound.
1: You know, I remember seeing that when I went to British Columbia, that some of the signs were actually had English and Chinese. And I was like, wow, this is unique to me, because in California, where I'm from, there's only English. There's no native languages. There's no French. There's no Chinese. There's no Spanish. It's just English. So I, you know, coming to China, going to Inner Mongolia and seeing, wow, all the signs are in, you know, Mongolian and Chinese. Or I go to Xinjiang, I see all the signs are in Uyghur and Chinese. Or I go to Xizang and I see, oh, all the signs are in Tibetan and Chinese, Hanza. But, you know, in the United States, that just does not exist at all. You wrote an article in the Global Times, which highlights how Xizang balances tradition, nature, and progress. I was wondering if you could comment on that, expand, and talk about maybe a little bit about the infrastructure that you saw in Xizang.
0: Yeah, I think that, as I mentioned in my book, and you're pointing out, we took the train, our group took the train from the neighboring Qinghai province, right next to Tibet, from its capital all the way to Lhasa. It was a 22-hour trip, 2,000 kilometers, and at times we were at an altitude of around 5,000 feet, which is half the altitude of Mount Everest. Now, going through that train trip, it reminded me to my 2006 trip to China when I visited Xi'an. And coming from Quebec, once again, sorry, it might be a bit chauvinist, but driving in Quebec is a problem, you know, when there's, you know, you don't have that in California, but you have snowstorms and all. It's really hard to navigate. So what I saw in Xi'an in 2006, that dynasty there, which was based, the first dynasty that unified all of China, amongst other things, a unified currency, unified language, but they also unified transportation system. So while I was riding on that, you know, train for 22 hours, I thought back to my 2006 trip and the genius of the Chinese tradition and culture. And what they did there, in addition to currency, is that they made it obligatory that all of the horse-drawn carriages had the same axle width. Why? So when driving through muddy roads, etc., they would not be endangered by sliding from one to the other. So this completely changed the transportation system, the infrastructure. Why? In order to further develop the Chinese state at that time, which is the beginning of the state that we see it today, so people could better send goods and services to all parts of China. And here we are, you know, 2,000 years later. In my mind, maybe it's exaggerated, we have the same Chinese genius for, working out the almost impossible task of healing a huge train from a neighboring province to Lhasa. So this is, you know, my view, part of the Chinese tradition, the culture, how they combine the history with the modernity, as we learned from the, you know, comparing the two dynasties 2,000 years ago and today.
1: You know, I was traveling in 2025 in the same region, and I was up in the mountains. We were going to a school, and we were traveling for 3 hours along the side of this very, this kind of small road next to a river. So the only thing to look at was either the hills above us or the river below. And on the trip, we passed three hydropower dams. Basically, every time we got to a new place where it was possible to have a dam, China had built this gigantic, fully outfitted hydropower dam to provide, you know, natural energy from the flow of the river to all of the local native inhabitants. And I was just like, wow, you know, the amount of infrastructure here, like, is so otherworldly, because, you know, China has more hydropower than any other country in the world, including the United States, my home country. But, you know, reflecting on your comment about the history of China, one of the near mythical things that ancient Chinese people did, that Chinese people like to dwell on, is the control of the Yellow River, where they put dams and rerouted it in some ways to make it convenient for people, to prevent flooding and to help agriculture. China has a very long history of mega projects that date back 2 millennia ago. And today we're seeing the same kinds of things, you know, developing in modern China as well.
0: Yeah, I think in 2006, my first trip, I visited the Three Gorges Dam as well. And it's really an amazing engineering feat, you know, as that train going from, you know, several thousand kilometers from one province to the other. But, you know, this is part of the tradition that the Chinese have of mega projects. You know, it was carried out differently, of course, 2,000 years ago, the way it's carried out now. But this is part of the Chinese history, Chinese culture. That's why the United States, in my view, cannot defeat China, because Chinese see things from the perspective of thousands of years ahead of time. And this is an important thing for the Chinese people, to preserve that tradition of always, you know, looking forward and taking into account their history and their tradition while carrying out that very historic move of developing China toward modernity. Oh, yeah.
2: You're listening to The Bridge.
1: You know, you also wrote that, I want to use this, you said that it's the preservation of culture there is proactive, well-funded, and systematic. So what surprised you most about, you know, the way that China goes about preserving, you know, native cultures?
0: Well, one of the places that we visit, I think I mentioned, I'll just repeat it rapidly. We visit this cultural center in which, you know, young people, older people, retired folks, they had the leisure to go there to practice their instrument, to sing their songs, wear their traditional garb, etc. So, you know, how did this take place? The central government, in collaboration with the local authority, invested so much money in that cultural center, as well as other similar centers throughout the whole region, so people are able to develop their culture and be proud of it. You know, one of the, you know, the main narrative that is used against the People's Republic of China and places like Tibet is to denigrate the Tibetan people, so that they do not look upon themselves as important modern actors in society. But in China, the opposite is taking place. You know, they have been educated, they are being educated, and they're proud of being both Tibetan as well as the Chinese socialist project, Chinese great leap into modernity. So this, you know, why would anyone want to go back to, you know, feudalism and serfdom that existed before the liberation of China, of Tibet, I'm sorry.
1: You know, you mentioned modernity and actors in modernity having agency. I was talking to, and I feel, you know, this is my own misperception because I'm so warped by Western ideas about what we should look at for. I was talking to a Tibetan man, and he had actually represented Xizang and the Tibetan culture at the United Nations in Geneva. And I was asking him about ancient Chinese, ancient Tibetan culture, and how is it being preserved, and music, and how is it being preserved? And he turned to me and he said, you know, we have modern,

0: us, we Tibetans, we have modern artists and we have modern music too. Like, you should be also exploring modern Tibetan rap and modern Tibetan songs and modern Tibetan culture. Like, because we've recently created, you know, new cultural aspects of our people in the last 5 or 10 years, which may be borrowing from before, but are also contemporary. And we're not just a people who live in our ancient past. And so I kind of, oh, yeah, that's a really good point. Maybe when my next opportunity that I go there, I should be looking at youth culture and like contemporary artists, because I had overlooked that in my American conceptualization of trying to see how well their ancient history is preserved. I'm essentially trying to make them out as, you know, people trying to make out Americans as cowboys or something. Like, they have a whole other new modern version of the how they present themselves. And this, like, are you guys okay? Do you still have your horse and buggy? Like, it doesn't always necessarily the right way to, you know, interact with these people.
1: Yeah. Just to build just a bit on what you said, when I was in Lhasa, I noticed on the one hand, you have, you know, Tibetan monks, people who are practicing their religion, speaking their own language, etc. At the same time, side by side, we have the kids on skateboards, you know, and I didn't hear any rap. I don't, you know, I'm not familiar with Tibetan rap, but just the fact that kids are running around on skateboards and all that in modern garb, side by side with the Tibetans in their Buddhist garb. It just, you know, another example of what you're saying, the both things go hand in hand. I hope that you're in one of your trips, you could talk about the Tibetan modern adaptation of rap and songs, etc., you know, so that the young people there, while practicing their own religion, their own language, etc., can also participate in, you know, world culture, so to speak, regarding music, etc. So that would be great if you could report on that. I myself would be very interested in reading about or watching your video on that.
0: Yeah, I'd like to go to a modern mall, you know, just to like look around and see what kind of, like, you know, because there's a whole other angle to this than just ancient versions of their culture. You know, you've described the area as shrouded in mystery and misinformation. So after witnessing, you know, firsthand, what do you think is the biggest lie or misrepresentation about these people? And why does it matter?
1: I would say the most important lie regarding that region would be because it comes up regularly, is the issue of the so-called boarding schools. And that was a real eye-opener to visit, as you visited, you know, boarding schools, even in outlying areas. I would say that is the most important misconception, the most important narrative there regarding Tibet, and as well as religion and freedom of expression, etc. I mean, you know, freedom of expression. What kind of freedom of expression they had before 1959 when they were living in a cow shed for generation against after generation, unable to speak their own language, unable to read their own language, with zero human rights, etc. So why would anyone want to go back to that when they have tasted the benefits of modern socialist China? So I would say that the overall main narrative that we hear about, unfortunately, is regarding the boarding school, you know, the so-called cultural genocide against the Tibetan people. It's completely false. It's the opposite has taken place. We're seeing the flourishing of the Tibetan people, their language, their history, and very important, their self-esteem. Like, I go back to when I interviewed Ellen Gabriel as a leader of one of Canadian indigenous people in Canada. They were taught to have no self-esteem at all, think themselves as dirty, incapable of doing anything, while in Tibet, the opposite is taking place. Self-esteem of themselves as Tibetans, as well as part of that great Chinese nation that is building something that the whole world can see is superior to what we have in the capitalist West.
0: I want to talk about Cuba. You know, you have done extensive lifelong investigations and research into Cuba. Could you tell us a little bit about Cuba's socialist model and how people misinterpret it in other parts of the world, especially in North America?
1: That's an important issue. I think it's very complicated. In order to help myself figure that out, I read a very interesting article about a year ago by Enfu Cheng, a well-known Chinese specialist.

0: The article that he wrote for an international magazine is 500 years of socialism. That is from utopian socialism to the current socialism. You know, I'll send you that link. It's really interesting. And in it, he says how the Chinese experience went through ups and downs, zigs and zags, but along the same path towards socialism. And then he said that there are other countries who are doing having similar experience. And he gave the example of Venezuela and Cuba. Venezuela, of course, before the January 3rd attack against Maduro. I was there in Caracas just before that. They were succeeding there, you know, in developing their own type of socialism, as Chavez says, you know, socialism of the 21st century. You know, everything was plentiful. There was food and clothing, you know, and education. That's why the United States attacked Venezuela, not because it was a failed state, because it was succeeding, as this scholar pointed out, and developed their own form of socialism. The same thing is regarding Cuba. Now, Cuba, of course, is very different. One cannot compare Cuba and China. They're completely different. As you know, China's a powerful state, you know, and has that long history and all that. But there's one thing in common between China and Cuba, in my view, is that in 1949, you had an armed revolution led by Mao Zedong against the backward forces of United States and Japan, etc., and established revolutionary political power on October 1st, 1949. Cuba, led by Fidel Castro, against the U.S.-backed Batista regime on January 1st, 1959, organized as well an armed revolution to take control of Cuba. So that is what they have in common. They both have had armed revolutions, and they both countries, both systems, have the ability and the desire to maintain that political control and not give it one inch to the United States or the West with regards to their right to have their own system. That's what both countries have in common. And China, Cuba is going through a very difficult situation. Now, I know, I was just there. I just came back a few days ago. It's very difficult. But, you know, if Trump, you know, I spoke to all of my colleagues there who are all members of the Communist Party of Cuba, revolution and all that. I asked, look, what's going to happen? Is the United States going to intervene against Cuba? They all said the same thing. Both options are on the table. United States may not intervene, or United States may intervene militarily. But they all said the same thing. If they intervene militarily, we will defend ourselves. We will, you know, even if it means giving up our life, we will defend our sovereignty and the right to develop our own system. And when I was there, I heard President Miguel Díaz-Canel, he said on several occasions in the course of the three-day meetings we had with him, he said, look, we are a nation of peace. We don't want war. But if the United States attacks us, we will defend ourselves. And this is, I think, really important. And China, of course, is also an example of that. They did defend themselves in an entirely different situation. But in that context, I have to say, and you, in your book, which was written before the current energy crisis in Cuba, you wrote about how China is helping Cuba regarding the need to develop an alternative to fossil fuel, using solar panels and other alternative methods. That was, you know, you wrote that before the energy crisis, but I just read that chapter again. It's very important to take into account now the role of China in helping Cuba to develop an alternative solar panel. I mean, you know, Cuba is part of associate member of BRICS. It's not just in words. You know, China is helping Cuba. Sometimes I'm on a webinar with, you know, progressive people, and they say, oh, you know, Cuba, you know, where's China? Where's BRICS? Come on. China is helping Cuba more than any other country. There's an excellent article recently in Friends of Socialist China indicating the amount of investments that China is doing in Cuba to develop solar panels all over the country. And just 2 days ago, I read that Cienfuegos is a small town in the middle of the country. They are also developing solar panels there. And just a few hours ago, I read that China is helping Cuba in very remote areas in Trinidad, which is a very remote mountainous areas in Trinidad to have individual homes have access to solar panels. So here you have two countries, two different systems, but China, I have to underline, if I may, the important role that China is playing in helping Cuba. And against the narrative from some people on the left, well, where's China? China's not helping Cuba. Come on. No, China is helping Cuba.
1: I want to talk about your book, Cuba's Electoral Process, Democracy in Motion, relating to Cuba and its neighbors. What key lessons about socialism did your time in Cuba teach you about, you know, their democratic processes? And what is your analysis today?
0: Well, the situation of the Cuban political system is quite complicated. It's developed over the time. But I would say that one of the features of the Cuban political system that one has to take into account now in 2026 and going forward is elections are important, etc. But I think now, as the United States is attempting to foster some kind of a color revolution in Cuba or foster some kind of an incident in Cuba. So, oh, there's chaos in Cuba. Donald Trump has to intervene to save Cuba from the chaos and all that. What is going to save Cuba are not elections as such, but I would say the most important thing is something I don't think we have that much in China, is the local defense committees in the neighborhoods in Cuba, which I dealt with in my book. But now, several years later, I would say this is the most important thing. For example, quite concretely, United States and its allies in Cuba tried to foster a color revolution incident on July 11, 2021, to be followed up by something bigger a few months later. But it was stopped. How? Not by elections. It was stopped by the neighborhood committees that existed in neighborhoods all over the country, saying we do not want a color revolution, so that U.S. allies in those areas, they lived there, they saw for their own eyes that mass movement of people saying we do not, we have problems, but we have to deal with it our own way. We do not want a U.S.-led color revolution. So I think that this is something that people have to take into account, this feature of the Cuban political system in 2026.
1: Wow. That is a remarkable accounting. I've not heard of that in the media. I guess, you know, the U.S. is really keeping us in the dark about these kinds of things. I'm glad that you're covering these right. sorts of things. You wrote a book about Cuban-U.S. relations. What is the media war against Cuba? We were talking about misrepresentations of China's Xizang and the Tibetan people. How does the United States obfuscate and prevent us from understanding Cuba and what the Cuban people want?
0: I would say this may seem difficult to grasp for some people, but because people always are, we're always talking about Trump's aggressive attitude against Cuba, first mandate as well as now. But, you know, myself and speaking to my Cuban colleagues, who, as I mentioned, are all members of the Communist Party of Cuba, revolutionaries and all that, another factor that Cuba has to deal with, not as in China, is when the diplomatic relations were reestablished in 2014 between Cuba and the United States. After many decades, the embassies were reopened in the respective capitals of Havana and Washington after many decades. This is followed by the visit of Barack Obama to Cuba in March 2026. So how do I deal with that? I had, you know, a critical view of that, but what I did is I interviewed people, Cuban journalists, experts, on that whole issue, and I have a whole section there where I reproduce verbatim the interviews with them. And, you know, you're very familiar with China. China doesn't have that problem. When Obama visited Cuba in 2026, it was presented, unfortunately, as a very positive thing. Obama had the right in Havana to give his views on TV to the Cuban people. And basically what he said was, well, you know, we're done with the policy of aggression. We are now going for seduction. I mean, he didn't say we're going for seduction. What, you know, he said in a polite way, Cuba has to change. It has to become capitalist. It has to give up its socialist ideas and all that. And, you know, you have a feature in Cuba which you don't see in China. And I deal with this openly in my book in collaboration with my Cuban colleagues. Like, one thing that I noticed in Cuba over the last few years, there are people in Havana walking around with the American flag, you know, like shorts and t-shirts with the American flag. I don't think you see that in China at all. But in Cuba, yes, it exists in Cuba before the Obama's visit. And I have to say, unfortunately, this has an increase since the Obama visit. So Cuba is dealing with a very difficult situation. On the one hand, you have Trump with his policy of aggression. On the other hand, you have this underlying push by the what I call the Obama followers of trying to get Cuba by way of seduction. I mean, when Trump said, made his famous statement a few months ago that we're going to take over Cuba, whether it's by force or in a friendly way, he wasn't completely wrong, because the path of force was used by Trump and other governments before that. But the friendly way was also used by Obama. And many of my Cuban friends tell me that the Obama attitude of seduction is actually more dangerous, but you don't see it coming. You know, and this is one thing that I've dealt with in my whole life as a writer and journalist, what I call my opposition to the third way. You know, in my view, these middle of the roaders, this is my view, it's not unanimous amongst people on the left or progressive forces, but in my view, these middle of the roaders or centrists, as I call them, are actually more dangerous than the open imperialists, because they are using the narrative, but in a disguised form, in order to force Cuba to give up its sovereignty and give up its own socialist system. So this is a very complicated situation at Cuba. And hopefully, I know that they're going to keep on. You know, one thing that Cuba has in favor of it now is Trump has his hands full with Iran. You know, he really had a shellacking out of Iran. I don't think he's ready to carry out an aggressive activity towards Cuba. But if they do, watch out. Cubans are ready to defend themselves.
1: Wow. How do you think people should learn about socialism in practice? Whether it be through your books or your reporting on Xizang or your Cuba expertise, where do you want people to start? And what is one big takeaway from your life's work that you want to leave them with?
0: My main takeaway from my life's work, I mentioned that, is that in this sense, I'm different than many others. While I oppose, of course, U.S. imperialism, I also very much oppose to what I call the centrists or middle of the roaders. And I think this is very important as we go forward. And people could, you know, access my website. It's arnoldaugas.com. I have my books there also available for free in PDF version. And my life's work, I would say, is what bugs me a lot are people on the left who say, oh, I'm a socialist. Yeah, but they oppose socialism as it exists in China, or socialism as exists in Cuba, or socialism as exists in Venezuela. So what kind of a socialist are that? Real existing socialism, that is my pet peeve. And this is what I try to oppose. I've opposed all of my life, and I keep on opposing it right to the end of my life. These so-called socialists who do refuse. I mean, how can anyone call themselves a socialist and not admire or, you know, promote or take into account the Chinese example of socialism modernity? You have to be crazy not to see it. So this is my, you know, this is my lifelong pet peeve, and my lifelong goal in life is to make sure that those people who call themselves socialists but oppose existing socialism, whether it exists in China or Cuba, trying to do it as best as it can under difficult circumstances.
1: That's a really, really great point. Thank you so much for your time, Arnold August.
0: Thank you very much. It's a pleasure being with you. Hopefully we'll see each other in China one day.

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1: Examining the events that impact and shape China and the rest of the world. 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
2: And Shane Bigham with you on this Wednesday, September 2nd, 2026. You're listening to the Beijing Hour, coming to you live from the Chinese capital. On today's program, the Chinese president's in Cairo and has held talks with his Egyptian counterpart as the two sides mark 70 years of diplomatic ties. Workers have restored road access into the mudslide zone in China's Xizang region. And Iran has struck several U.S. bases across the Middle East in retaliation for attacks in several southern provinces on Tuesday. In business, the Beijing Stock Exchange

0: Exchange has marked its fifth anniversary. In sports, an update on the early action at the U.S. Open. In culture and entertainment, China Media Group has held an exchange with Egypt's State Information Service. Now checking the day's top stories. Chinese President Xi Jinping has held talks with his Egyptian counterpart, Abdel Fattah el-Sisi, after attending a welcome ceremony in Cairo. President Xi is on a state visit to Egypt at the invitation of the Egyptian president. This year marks the 70th anniversary of diplomatic ties. Xie Cheng has more.
1: Upon arrival at Cairo International Airport, Chinese President Xi Jinping and his wife Peng Liyuan were warmly greeted by Egyptian President Abdel Fattah el-Sisi and his wife. Honor guards stood at attention along the red carpet, while Egyptian youth waved the national flags of both countries in a warm welcome. In the written statement, Chinese President Xi Jinping extended sincere greetings and best wishes to the Egyptian government and people on behalf of the Chinese government and the Chinese people. President Xi Jinping noted that China and Egypt are both ancient civilizations with a friendship spanning thousands of years. Over the past seven decades since establishing diplomatic ties, the two countries have stood together through thick and thin and pursued win-win cooperation, regardless of changes in the international and regional landscape. In recent years, President Xi and President el-Sisi have jointly guided the China-Egypt Comprehensive Strategic Partnership toward leapfrog development. The two nations enjoyed solid political mutual trust, fruitful mutually beneficial cooperation, and close multilateral coordination, serving as a model of friendly relations and solidarity among developing countries.
0: That was Xie Cheng reporting. China values Egypt as an important trade and investment partner in the Arab world and Africa. The two sides have made progress in trade and infrastructure projects. Bilateral trade has posted double-digit growth for years. China's imports and exports to Egypt reached nearly 95.2 billion yuan in the first 7 months of the year, or 14 billion U.S. dollars, and they were up 18.7%. Electromechanical products made up nearly 57% of China's exports, while agricultural products accounted for over 41% of the imports from Egypt. Bilateral infrastructure cooperation has also been fruitful. The China-Egypt Suez Economic and Trade Cooperation Zone on the Red Sea coast is hosting over 200 enterprises. The Belt and Road Project is seeing cumulative investment of over $4.7 billion and over 10,000 direct local jobs. China State Construction built the iconic tower in the new administrative capital in Egypt. The 77-story building is the tallest skyscraper in Africa. Expectations are running high on the streets of Cairo as Chinese President Xi Jinping is paying that state visit in Egypt. Local residents are hoping President Xi's visit will lead to closer bilateral cooperation. Tung Bo has more.
2: The pyramids are truly a testament to human achievement, standing for over 4,500 years and witnessing countless historical events. This year is extra special. They are witnessing the 70th anniversary of diplomatic relations between China and Egypt, along with a visit from a very important Chinese guest.
3: The pyramids symbolize Egypt and stand as evidence of the interaction between Chinese and Egyptian cultures. A collaborative archaeological team investigated ancient Egyptian civilization at the pyramids of Saqqara, highlighting a meeting point between two of the world's great ancient civilizations. According to the Chinese Foreign Ministry, China looks forward to working with Egypt to carry forward traditional friendship, provide firm support to each other, expand mutually beneficial cooperation, and bolster each other's modernization during the visit.
4: It's a beautiful feeling because China is a big country. When its leader comes, it feels great. It shows that we are recognized in this world. We are historic nations with heritage. When a visit like this happens in our country, we must feel good about it.
1: The visit demonstrates trust in Egypt, in its president, and in the state of Egypt. If anyone comes to us now, they feel safe. It's as if Egypt is his second home.
5: I know the Chinese president is coming to visit. I hope he's going to trade with Egypt, build factories, develop business, and create many opportunities. Everyone will benefit, and everyone will find jobs. The Chinese people have a strong work ethic and focus on work. I hope this mindset prevails in Egypt among its youth and older generations.
3: From the airport to the city center, and from main thoroughfares to narrow alleys,

0: Carol has dressed up with national flags and posters to welcome its distinguished Chinese guests, a vivid visual testament to China-Egypt friendship.
1: That was Tang Bo in Cairo. Joint archaeological projects between China and Egypt are also yielding results. China has made strides in the excavation and study of ancient Egyptian monuments. Yasser Hakim has more.
2: Egypt has a wealth of ancient monuments, just like the Great Pyramids. Yet, the unearthed treasures are even much more.
3: China began participating in archaeological fieldwork in Egypt in 2018, bringing its expertise to the effort to unravel some of the enduring mysteries of ancient Egyptian civilization. China now has three archaeological teams working in Giza and Luxor, collaborating closely with their Egyptian counterparts.
4: After arriving, the first thing we did was introduce them to our systematic methods of archaeological excavation. They said they also wanted to use these methods, but had never had the means to do so. Of course, there are also certain restrictions. In China, for example, every team uses drones to assist with archaeological imaging, photography, modeling, and even surveying.
3: The Chinese teams have unearthed numerous artifacts and uncovered important archaeological features. But their most significant breakthrough came with the discovery of the southern sacred lake at the Montu Temple complex near Karnak Temple in Luxor.
5: All currently known sacred lakes are visible at ground level. Our sacred lake was invisible from the surface and was gradually revealed during excavation. This became the first highly systematic excavation of a sacred lake in the history of Egyptian archaeology, documenting the entire process from invisibility to discovery.
4: In ancient Egypt, a temple generally had only one sacred lake, even the nearby Karnak Temple. The world's most famous temple and the largest temple of ancient Egypt has only one. The fact that we have two sacred lakes, therefore, goes beyond our previous understanding. As Professor Wen Jing put it, this is the kind of discovery that rewrites textbooks.
3: Mohammed Abdel Badia, who heads the Egyptian archaeological teams in the mission, told me that Western archaeologists who worked in the same site for years couldn't discover this lake.
6: The depth of this lake is more than 50 meters. It is a big thing, not a small artifact. Until now, we have not discovered a sacred lake of this depth and size. In order to discover a sacred lake that no one knew about, this was an impressive achievement.
3: Officials explain that this breakthrough is partly owed to the technology the Chinese have acquired from excavating the ancient Chinese civilization.
6: An archaeologist uses a number of tools on site. For example, one for scanning. Another is a total station, the GIS system, and map systems. We have primitive tools, some wooden even. The modern Chinese technology has integrated all of this together. 3D photogrammetry, mapping, archiving, and turned it into a visual image of the archaeological site, which you can see anywhere in the world in a short period of time. This in itself is unprecedented.
3: Working abroad has also helped the Chinese team gain experience from their colleagues in Egypt.
5: They have one interesting technique. They give the stone in for drip, like administering an infusion to a person. They use a syringe to inject chemicals into the stone and stabilize its structure. We also find this method practical. They are very experienced in this area, so we have great confidence in their approach, and this is something we should learn from.
3: Experts are confident that Chinese scientists will make further scientific breakthroughs in the near future.
2: The success of the Chinese archaeologists have prompted many officials here to call for more Chinese teams to work in Egypt.
1: That was Yasser Hakim reporting. Egyptian mainstream media outlets have begun airing an Arabic version of classics quoted by Xi Jinping. Egyptian President Abdel Fattah el-Sisi has extended congratulations to a launch event of that program in Cairo. The program produced by China Media Group selects ancient Chinese classics and quotations cited by the Chinese president. The quotes focus on economic development, technological innovation, ecological civilization, and social livelihood. Attendees at the launch event praised the program for promoting mutual understanding between the two nations and showcasing China's experiences in addressing global challenges. Coming up, workers have restored road access into the mudslide zone in southwest China.
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1: It's 11 minutes past the hour. Workers have restored the key road access to Girong Port in Xizang after a mudslide last week. Heavy vehicles and rescue machinery are now able to use the highway into the mudslide-hit core zone, enabling search and rescue operations. Nearly 700 personnel are involved in the clearance effort, and over 2,000 have joined search and rescue operations. The barrier lake above Girong Port has been fully drained, and the risk is under control. As of Tuesday, telecom operators in Xizang have restored a base station and added 12 emergency base stations to the affected areas, ensuring uninterrupted communications for emergency command, rescue operations, and supply coordination. Gong Meng reports from the repair site.
8: Where I'm standing is about like 1.6 kilometers away to the Girong Port. During this mudslide, there are around like 2.7 kilometers national highway has been totally destroyed. And there are about 1.7 kilometers have been submerged underwater. But after almost several days, day and night, nonstop rescuing operation, and also the engineer team from China Energy Group trying to build a new way. So now where we are standing to that curve, it's what they actually paved the new way meter by meters. This area is down in this deep valley, and also there are rushing currents just go along the road. So the water is the big difficulties. So there are big the trucks carry on all those big rocks. So that's what they are using for to make the protection for the road back. They basically have to make the new road back and also to protect them and to pave the ways meters by meter. So that's why that takes a lot of days. And today is a big, this is actually a breakthrough for the rescue operations, because that allows full-scale operation teams can go inside to do more research.
1: And that was Gong Meng in Xizang Autonomous Region. The number of people in Nepal killed by the mudslide last week has surpassed 1,100, and thousands of others remain missing. Authorities are intensifying relief and recovery efforts. Ravinder Bawa visited a town left in ruins by that disaster to find out more.
9: We are at Devi Ghat, where around 300 houses have been destroyed on the bank of this river, which caused the flood. These are the situation of the houses here. Big buildings, totally dilapidated, destroyed, destructed. And now, as the water is receding, somehow people are trying to gather some courage and come back and revisit this place and try to collect all the valuables or whatever they possessed. Those things they are collecting and trying to take them with them in the shelter homes. The kind of destruction there is. Roofs have fallen. In some houses, we have seen that the first floors, the mud is still the first floor. So people are now trying to clear off that mud. The owners of these homes have come. They are trying to clear off the debris and the mud that is covering their homes. This is the first floor of the house. Similarly, there are many other houses where mud is filled on the first and the second floor. So people are trying to clear that up so that they can see how they are going to then rebuild these homes. But it's very tough because the destruction that is there, I mean, the people who could survive, they could survive. But here the buildings are being swept away. Imagine what would have happened to the people who were living here, who could not run and they were swept away by the flood. So these are the school buildings which have been converted into temporary shelters where the victims are staying and the survivors are staying, and food arrangement has been made for them. They are being provided meals by various organizations, and two meals are being provided. And also for them, you know, small little things are necessary, like clothes. They don't have clothes. And so here we see an organization has come with saris and other dress materials for the girls, and that is being given to them. And as one of these ladies was telling me, that life will never be the same again for these people.
1: That was Ravinder Bawa in Nepal. The second batch of emergency humanitarian supplies from China has arrived in Kathmandu to support Nepal's mudslide response efforts. Several Chinese DNA experts also arrived to join local teams. Zhang Yue reports from Kathmandu.
10: A Chinese

0: Military transport aircraft landed in Kathmandu Tuesday afternoon, carrying the second batch of emergency relief supplies for Nepal's mudslide disaster. The shipment includes water purification equipment, lighting equipment, drones, and DNA testing equipment. Several Chinese DNA experts also arrived on the same flight. They will travel to the disaster-hit areas as soon as possible and work alongside their Nepali counterparts on the ground.
1: At a time when our country is facing difficulties and a crisis, we are very happy to receive assistance from China. We firmly believe this aid will provide tremendous support to our relief efforts.
2: And that was a report on China's emergency aid in Nepal to support mudslide response efforts. Coming up, Iranian forces have retaliated against U.S. targets across the Middle East.
3: From epic tales of mystery and magic to accounts of battle and empire. From the verses of ancient poets.
4: 关关雎鸠，在河之洲。
3: To the masterpieces of our times. A Light on Literature brings to life China's literary heritage and a look at the world in a new light.
2: At 17 past the hour, Tehran has launched strikes on U.S. bases in Jordan, Bahrain, and Iraq in retaliation for U.S. attacks on Iran. Iranian Foreign Ministry spokesperson Esmail Begay says the country will not leave any act of aggression unanswered.
5: The United States has fallen into a strategic blunder of its own making. It remains obsessed with making excessive demands on Iran, mistaking the concept of negotiation with arbitrary actions. This approach will not work on Iran. If the U.S. continues in this way, it will not achieve any results, but will only end up in the same situation as now.
2: The U.S. hit several southern Iranian provinces on Tuesday night, including civilian sites. At a wedding ceremony in Sirik County, at least five people died, including a child and a woman, and over 50 others were wounded. U.S. President Donald Trump has threatened more attacks if Tehran retaliates. Despite the warning, Tehran says it shot down a U.S. drone and launched ballistic missile and drone strikes on several U.S. bases in the region. It says the strikes in Jordan have destroyed several key facilities and killed a large number of U.S. forces. Washington's denied any casualties. Russia's warned of possible countermeasures over Japan's deployment of the U.S. Typhoon missile system. Foreign Ministry spokesperson Maria Zakharova says the move poses a threat to Russia's security.
0: Russia has clearly conveyed to the Japanese embassy that stationing such weaponry in Japan, even under the guise of military exercises, is completely unacceptable, as it poses a threat to Russia's security. Moscow has warned that countermeasures may be taken to guarantee the country's national security.
2: Reports say that Japan, the U.S., and Australia plan to hold joint exercises this month on Japan's northern island of Hokkaido near the Russian border. The drills may involve the U.S. Typhoon missile system. The Democratic Republic of the Congo has reported 6,100 confirmed Ebola cases, including more than 3,000 deaths. Five survivors have been discharged from treatment in Beni, a city which has seen a rising number of infections. Health officials say it offers a rare moment of hope. Joy Karuki Juma reports.
6: For these five Ebola survivors, it's a return to life beyond the disease. The quintet, including one healthcare worker, were discharged from a treatment center in Beni, a city in North Kivu, after making a full recovery. They all received certificates confirming they had been cured. And one of the first things they did was pass on advice to the country based on their experiences. I want to tell anyone who isn't feeling well to seek treatment right away, while they still have the strength. I came in on time and that's why I was able to recover quickly.
7: There are medications and they really take good care of you. If you ask for food, they give it to you. They take very good care of you.
8: When I brought my wife here to the hospital, I didn't have much hope. But thanks to God, His strength and the efforts of the medical staff, my wife, have been discharged today, fully recovered. I am very happy about that.
6: health workers also celebrate.

0: celebrated the discharge of the five patients. It showed them that their hard work and bravery can pay dividends.
1: Since the declaration of the 17th Ebola virus disease outbreak, today is a momentous day as we're discharging five people who've recovered from Ebola in Beni all at once. This is a source of pride for us.
0: The moment of relief comes as the outbreak continues to spread. The outbreak is driven by the rare Bundibugyo strain for which there is no approved vaccine or treatment. Response teams are working across six provinces, while authorities are deploying about 50,000 doses of the Ervebo vaccine in Tshopo province, hoping it can help slow transmission. For the survivors, their recovery offers encouragement in a crisis that continues to put communities and health workers under immense pressure.
2: That was Joy Karuki-Juma reporting. Well, as the new semester begins, some children in southwest China are taking a school bus ride unlike any other, one that climbs sheer cliffs and crosses a canyon. In Nijuhe, Yunnan province, a combination of cliffside elevators and a cable car has shortened the journey to school from more than 3 hours to just 30 minutes. A Yang Jinghao has more on how this extraordinary commute is transforming daily life in the mountains.
3: These two towering elevators rise from the floor of a deep canyon in Xuanwei City, southwest China's Yunnan province. One stands 268 meters tall, while the other reaches 288 meters and only began operating a month ago. So how long do you think it takes to ride the taller elevator all the way to the top?
4: 57 seconds.
3: But these elevators are more than a tourist attraction. For local children, they serve as the first leg of their journey to school.
5: It turns what used to take hours into a journey of less than a minute. And it saves us so much energy so we can focus and calm down to study.
3: Tucked deep at the bottom of the canyon, Nijuhe was once an isolated and impoverished village. Electricity did not reach the community until 2002. A major turning point came in 2022, when the local government began developing the canyon as a tourist destination as part of its poverty alleviation efforts. The project included construction of the first cliffside elevator. For local villagers, the outside world is no longer beyond reach.
6: The old trail was really hard to walk. There was mud and moss, so it was very slippery. Now, with the elevator, we save about 3 hours on the journey.
3: The cable car completes the second leg of the journey. Farm produce can be transported out more easily, while tourists can travel in, creating new opportunities for villagers to earn a better living. 36-year-old Chen Guanpeng is one of those benefiting from the change. After years of working in factories in major cities, he eventually returned home and opened a homestay. During peak holiday periods, he says, the rooms are often fully booked.
7: Back then, we mainly grew a little ginger, and at most, we could make 5,000 to 6,000 yuan a year. Now, we can earn at least 300,000 to 400,000 yuan in gross income a year. Life has really changed dramatically.
3: Today, local officials are aiming to better utilize modern infrastructure and unlock additional opportunities for villagers.
8: We want to make the best possible use of idle resources and vacant houses, turning villagers' homes into goose houses and these untapped resources into a major source of income for local residents.
3: From a treacherous cliffside trail to a sky school bus, Nijuhe's transformation reflects the country's push for rural revitalization, ensuring that no one is left behind.
2: That was Yang Jinghao in Yunnan. The UN says humanitarian organizations are continuing to provide life-saving aid in Sudan, despite ongoing fighting and severe funding shortages. UN spokesperson Stefan Dujarric says insecurity is driving further displacement.
9: Our humanitarian colleagues tell us that despite active conflicts and funding shortfalls, humanitarian organizations are continuing to deliver life-saving assistance across the country. However, insecurity continues to drive displacement. The International Organization

0: Appeal is just 41% funded, with $1.2 billion received against the $2.9 billion needed. Venezuela's main airport serving Caracas has resumed operations after its original infrastructure was damaged in the June 24th earthquakes. Transportation Minister Francisco Garces says temporary terminals have restored domestic services and international connectivity at Maiquetía International Airport.
1: After arduous, intense, very important, and above all, highly professional work, we have successfully brought the Maiquetía International Airport and its domestic operations online through temporary terminals. These operations begin today, and several flights have already departed, ensuring Venezuela's international air connectivity.
0: 20 kilometers from Caracas, the airport was in the area hardest hit by the twin earthquakes that killed more than 6,000 people. A Covisa flight to the Andean city of Valera marked the resumption of operations, with more domestic routes and international flights to destinations including Miami, Panama, and Madrid expected to follow. Authorities said temporary terminals could handle up to 80% of pre-quake demand by December. Alternative airports in Valencia and Barcelona will continue supporting additional flights. Qatar has warned that the continued closure of the Strait of Hormuz could have wider consequences as fighting between the United States and Iran escalates. Qatari Foreign Ministry spokesperson Majid Al Ansari says Doha is working with partners to find a diplomatic solution.
2: Any attempt to normalize the closure of the strait in this way will end up in a rise in this area. This is what we saw yesterday and today. This rise will not be in the interest of anyone. We are all looking forward to this rise. Therefore, we are, first of all, trying to find a way to solve this problem, return to the negotiating path, and continue our efforts with our partners in the Middle East to ensure that we return to this path.
0: The warning came after the U.S. military said it struck new targets in Iran following what it described as Iranian attacks on commercial shipping in the strait and on U.S. forces in the region. We're at 29 past the hour, Beijing down to 18 degrees on Wednesday evening. Sunny skies and 31 for a high on Thursday. Shanghai will see a light rainfall tonight and tomorrow with a low of 25 and a high of 30. Chongqing is getting down to 24 this evening. Sunny skies tomorrow, the high is 35. And Nanchang will see moderate rainfall tonight, a low of 24. Showers through Thursday with a high of 28. Lhasa is getting overcast skies this evening. It's down to 11. Moderate rainfall developing. The high is 21 degrees. Elsewhere in Asia, Islamabad will see some rainfall through tomorrow with a low of 24 and a high of 33. It's time for a short break. So far this hour, the Chinese president's in Cairo and has held talks with his Egyptian counterpart as the two sides mark 70 years of diplomatic ties. Workers have restored road access into the mudslide zone in China's Xinjiang region. And Iran has struck several U.S. bases across the Middle East in retaliation for attacks in several southern provinces on Tuesday. Shane Bigham with you. Stay with us here on the Beijing Hour.
3: The transition to a greener future is no longer a distant goal. It's happening now. In power plants, factories, farms, and cities across China. 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
0: Shane Bigham with you on this Wednesday. Still to come, in business, the Beijing Stock Exchange's marked its fifth anniversary. In

0: Sports, an update on the early action from the U.S. Open. 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First, checking the day's headlines, here's Tian Lu.
1: Thank you, Shane. Chinese President Xi Jinping has held talks with his Egyptian counterpart Abdel Fattah al-Sisi after attending a welcome ceremony during a state visit to Egypt. In a written speech upon arrival in Cairo on Tuesday, President Xi hailed the strong political mutual trust and cooperation between the two countries and their close coordination in multilateral affairs. He said China and Egypt are ancient civilizations with a traditional friendship that has endured for thousands of years and stood the test of time. China and Egypt are marking 70 years of diplomatic relations this year. Chinese President Xi Jinping has sent a congratulatory message to Haakon VIII on his accession to the throne as King of Norway. President Xi said over the past 72 years since the establishment of diplomatic ties and with the active support and promotion of the Norwegian royal family, bilateral relations have made significant progress. He added that cooperation in various fields has continued to expand, bringing benefits to the two nations. President Xi also said he attaches great importance to the development of China-Norway relations and is ready to work with King Haakon to write a new chapter in the friendly exchanges between the two countries. Leaders of SCO member states have signed and issued the Bishkek Declaration, noting that the current international situation remains complex and volatile. They reaffirmed their commitment to the UN Charter and the principles of international law and underscored the need to strengthen the UN's role in safeguarding peace, advancing sustainable development, and building a fairer multipolar world. Member states also emphasized their pledge to fight terrorism, separatism, and extremism, stressing that sovereign states and their authorities must play a central role in countering these threats. They also agreed to strengthen open multilateral trade. The Chinese mainland has criticized the Taiwan authorities for increasing defense spending to a record high. Zhang Han is a spokesperson for the State Council Taiwan Affairs Office. She says the Lai Ching-te authorities are stirring up confrontation across the Taiwan Strait and seeking secessionism through military means.
2: Our resolve to safeguard national sovereignty and territorial integrity is unwavering, and our capabilities are immensely strong. We will never leave any room for separatist activities seeking Taiwan independence in any form. We hope our Taiwan compatriots recognize the extreme harm and danger of Taiwan independent separatist activities, firmly oppose such actions, and safeguard the common homeland of the Chinese nation as well as their own security and well-being.
1: The budget is set to exceed $30 billion for the first time. Iranian authorities say a U.S. strike hit a house hosting a wedding ceremony in southern Iran, killing four people, including a woman and a young child. Hormuzgan province deputy governor Ahmed Nafisi condemned the attack, saying civilians were killed during a family celebration.
3: Unfortunately, tonight we witnessed another crime of the U.S. in the country of Iran, especially in Hormuzgan province, which was an attack on a gathering of people in Kohestak of Sirik County, while the people were busy with a happy occasion, meaning a wedding. Unfortunately, four citizens were martyred, among them a woman and a young child.
1: The incident came as the United States and Iran resumed the military exchanges, with Washington striking targets in Iran and Tehran responding with missile and drone attacks. And finally, Russia has warned of possible countermeasures over Japan's deployment of the U.S. Typhoon missile systems, saying the move poses a threat to Russia's security. Japan, the United States and Australia are reportedly planning to hold joint exercises in Hokkaido Island in northern Japan, which is close to Russia's border. The Typhoon missile systems are expected to join the drill.
0: Well, thank you very much. That's Tian Li with headlines. You're listening to the Beijing Hour, coming up in business. The Beijing Stock Exchange has marked its fifth anniversary.
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0: and the rest of the world.
1: 37 past the hour, and with business now, here's Tian Yu.
2: Thank you, Shane. Chinese mainland stocks fell on Wednesday as a global bond sell-off and rising oil prices weighed on investor sentiments. The Shanghai Composite dropped about 1%, while the Shenzhen component also fell nearly 1.9%. Hong Kong stocks also closed lower, with the Hang Seng Index down nearly 0.1%. In Japan, the Nikkei plunged almost 3%. The Beijing Stock Exchange is marking its fifth anniversary, with the bourse growing rapidly as a platform for China's innovative small and medium-sized companies. Since it opened 5 years ago, the exchange's total market value has nearly tripled to about 860 billion yuan, or 130 billion US dollars. The number of listed companies has also more than quadrupled to nearly 340. More than 60% are leading technology-focused small and medium-sized firms working in sectors including robotics, new energy, aviation, and semiconductors. The exchange has also expanded services for companies throughout their development, helping support emerging industries and regional economic growth. With more, Michael Wang spoke with Chen Jiahe, Chief Investment Officer at Novem RK Technologies.
3: What would you highlight as its biggest achievements over the past 5 years?
4: This Beijing Stock Exchange is now a very important stock exchange in China, alongside other stock exchanges such as Shanghai, Shenzhen, and Hong Kong. By stably running for 5 years, the BSE has been giving a very important support to the companies in these areas. It is not focusing on the traditional large enterprises, which would in most cases have more channels for financing, but the BSE has been more focusing on the companies at a smaller scale and with a more possibility of innovative businesses. Therefore, by successfully supporting the financing of these companies and providing this exchange for investors, the BSE has played a very important role in the development of China's high-tech industry. Currently, there are over 300 companies in this market, and in the long term, we're expecting more companies to get listed in the BSE.
3: How the BSE actually differs when it comes to its role, its positioning, from, let's say, the Star Market in Shanghai, which is also a science and innovation technology board, and also China's ChiNext Growth Board.
4: Basically speaking, the BSE, the Star Market, and the ChiNext Growth Board are all stock markets that are mainly serving the companies that are not traditional, that have larger potential for growth, that are more concentrating with technologies. There are some differences between the BSE and the Star Market as well as the ChiNext Board. First of all, the BSE is based in Beijing, and we can see that the Star Market is in Shanghai and the ChiNext Board is based in Shenzhen. So these markets are better equipped to serve the companies in their local regions. Second, the BSE is working at a smaller scale compared with the Star Market and the ChiNext Growth Board. But when there are smaller companies, especially those companies in their early stages of development, when they try to get listed in the stock market, then the BSE is also a very good choice. This has provided an adequate supply to the listed companies in the BSE.
3: As the Beijing Stock Exchange looks to move from its early development stage towards greater and greater maturity, what do you think are the most pressing gaps, perhaps, that the exchange still needs to address?
4: Well, for the BSE to develop in the long term, there are many things to be conducted. First of all, the BSE has to attract more good companies to come, especially the good companies in the early stages of their development. Given the fact that the BSE is more focusing on smaller companies with good high-tech growth potential. Second, the BSE has to attract more investors. This will include more retail investors as well as institutional investors, especially institutional investors from the global market, because most of the domestic institutional investors have already opened their accounts in the BSE. In the long term, when there are more and more companies getting listed in the Beijing Stock Exchange, it will provide more support to China's real economy and the development of high technologies.
2: And that was Chen Jiahe at Novem RK Technologies. China's National Social Security Fund, a government reserve used to help support the country's pension system, posted strong investment gains in 2025. The fund earned more than 390 billion yuan last year, or about 60 billion US dollars, with an investment return of about 13%. Since its establishment, the fund has achieved an average annual return of about 8%. Its total assets reached almost 4 trillion yuan at the end of 2025. About 85% of its investments were in China, while the rest were overseas. A two-day meeting of G20 finance ministers has ended in the United States. The talks in North Carolina focused on building broad agreement on global economic policies. The meeting took place alongside a separate G20 technology forum where AI was a key focus. Dan Williams has more.
0: Global finance leaders attend a second day of talks in Asheville, North Carolina. For U.S. Treasury Secretary Scott Bessent, a key topic at this G20 finance ministers' meeting has been Iran. Against a backdrop of renewed hostilities between the U.S. and Iran, Bessent laid out a plan to tighten restrictions on entities doing business with Tehran, warning that a bank is likely to face sanctions this week.
5: Everyone should expect that we know who you are, you know who you are, and we are probably going to announce a bank sanction this week, and we will announce one the week after. We are speaking to our allies here who have all come forward, and we've had a great show of support, and we have zero tolerance. We are going to economically asphyxiate this regime.
0: The meeting comes amid escalating trade and tariff conflicts, not least between the U.S. and Canada, with the two countries announcing fresh tariffs on each other last month. But Canadian Finance Minister François-Philippe Champagne says the two remain partners, despite those tensions.
6: I've learned over the years not to comment on every comment that comes from both sides of the border. My role is to make sure that we stand up for Canada, our workers, our industries, and our nation. And you know what? When you look, like I said, we're the largest customer of the United States of America.
0: Although the focus for finance ministers here is on finding ways to grow the global economy, across the state in Chapel Hill, North Carolina, tech leaders are gathering at a separate event. There, the G20 Innovation Forum's focus is on AI development, energy use and regulation. And given the huge economic importance around tech, the two meetings are increasingly interlinked. Musk used the platform to call for a lighter regulatory approach to AI, warning that excessive rules can slow innovation.
7: You have to have an environment that's relatively free of regulation, meaning that new things must be default legal as opposed to default illegal.
0: The focus for finance and tech leaders this week has been on these two G20 meetings in North Carolina. But what has been discussed here promises to have far-reaching ramifications.
2: And that was Dan Williams reporting. The U.S. labor market is showing more signs of cooling, with job openings falling below expectations in July. Rising oil prices and tension around the Strait of Hormuz also pushed the U.S. markets lower on Tuesday. Karina Mitchell has more.
8: In the end, the JOLTS number for July was little changed from June. 7.27 million jobs added. The estimate was for 7.3 million. That's actually a little bit better than the previous month, which was revised downward from 7.4 million to 7.2 million job vacancies. Now, openings existed and increased in a broad range of categories, everything from healthcare to construction, manufacturing, retail, as well as finance. We did see a drop, however, in leisure and hospitality positions that could be tied to the World Cup wrapping up in the middle of July. When it came to hiring, we did see that did edge lower a little bit, down by 0.2% to stand at 3.2%, but nothing to write home about. It's still a very decent number. And when it came to layoffs, that stood steady at 1%. And then the quits rate coming in at 1.9%. Now, the quits rate is tied to the number of people who feel comfortable leaving their current position amid the current economic environment. Overall, the report shows that we remain in this sort of limbo, very range bound. So companies are really anemic about hiring new workers, but they're also slow to fire. They're waiting for the next big catalyst. We will get a further read of what the employment situation in the U.S. looks like when we get the non-farm payrolls report. So now, before we get to how markets wrapped up the day, just a quick word on bond yields, because we saw them surge during the U.S. session. That was prompted by a rise in the Japanese 10-year yield. It rose to its highest level since August of 1996, and that prompted the German Bund, the 10-year yield there, to jump to its highest level since 2011. The U.S. 10-year also rising to its highest point in 18 months. All of this because of higher oil prices. Traders are worried that it will cause inflation to remain elevated for longer, and that will prompt the U.S. Federal Reserve to perhaps become more aggressive when they consider what they'll do with rates at their September meeting. Okay, on to the markets now to see how they fared. Historically, September is a terrible month for stocks, so no wonder then On Wall Street, all three major benchmarks finishing lower on the day. The Dow was off by 0.8%, the NASDAQ.

0: big loser off by over 1% and the S&P down by 0.7%. Now, in the Wednesday session in the U.S., we will keep the focus on labor. We will get private payroll numbers from payroll processor ADP, so we'll look for those.
1: And that was Corinna Mitchell reporting.
2: All right, thank you very much. That's Tianyu with Business. You're listening to the Beijing Hour. Coming up in sports, an update on the early action at the U.S. Open.
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2: At 47 past and turning to sports now, here's Yang Guang.
4: Thank you, Shane. In tennis, world number 10 Taylor Fritz has defeated 18-year-old Darvin Blanch in straight sets at the US Open. As a finalist at Flushing Meadows in 2024, Fritz advances to the second round as one of the host nation's top title contenders.
5: It was all right, I think. Coming out first round, the Open, there's always going to be some nerves. I don't expect to like come out and play like amazing. Thought I served well. Other than that, it was okay. I think there's a lot of room for improvement.
4: Flavio Cobolli fought back from two sets down to beat Francisco Comesana in five sets in a four-hour US Open epic.
6: We had a long rally. I mean, he returned very well. He served very good. So it was really tough to start the match, especially because we played on Armstrong that is very big and very loud. Everybody saw, but I'm still happy with the performance, with the fold. And as I said before, it's never easy to start a tournament, but I think I had a great match.
4: Lorenzo Musetti marked his Grand Slam return by beating Arthur Ferry 6-3, 6-3, 7-5 in the first round. The 13th seed had missed the French Open and Wimbledon. Ferry was making his tournament debut after recent strong runs. Chinese player Buin Chakta has been promoted to the main draw. He will take on Rafael Hodart for place in the second round. And women's side Elena Rybakina has eased into the second round, beating 17-year-old Tia Froden 6-3, 6-2. Returning from a leg injury, the second seed overcame a four-hour rain delay to seal victory in 74 minutes on her fourth match point.
7: Well, I'm happy with the match, and especially when you don't know your opponent, it's always can be dangerous, but overall I'm happy with the first match and how it went.
4: Yulia Putintseva rallied from a set down to eliminate 12th seed Belinda Bencic in three sets in her first round match. She will next play Chinese player Qingqing Wen for place in round three. French Open champion Mira Andreeva has made a dominant start to her US Open campaign with a 6-2, 6-2 victory over Janice Tian. She wrapped up the match in 1 hour and 9 minutes. The squads for the FIFA U20 Women's World Cup have been confirmed, with 24 teams set to compete in Poland beginning from Saturday. Poland, Benin, Ecuador, New Caledonia, Portugal and Tanzania will make their debuts. The teams are drawn into six groups, with the top two from each and the four best third-placed sides advancing into the knockout stage. This is the 12th edition of the event, with the final on September 27th. Team China will play their opening group stage match against New Caledonia, followed by fixtures against Nigeria and Spain. In the English Premier League, Manchester City has signed Enzo Fernandez from Chelsea for £125 million, matching the British transfer records. The Argentine midfielder completed his move on deadline day, with the deal just finalised minutes after the window closed. The fee equals the record set when Liverpool signed Alexander Isak from Newcastle last year. Fernandes joined Chelsea from Benfica in January 2023 for £126.8 million, also a British record at the time. The 25-year-old now begins a new chapter at City on a five-year deal. Real Madrid defender Antonio Rüdiger has retired from international football after 86 appearances for Germany, ending a 12-year career with the national team. The 33-year-old announced his decision ahead of new coach Jurgen Klopp's first squad announcement, saying it was time to make way for the younger generation. Rüdiger's best tournament result was reaching the Euro 2024 quarterfinals on home soil. He also helped Germany win the 2017 Confederations Cup. And finally, in snooker, new world number one Zhao Xintong has eased past Oliver Brown 4-1 in the first round of the British Open. 2025 World Champion Zhao replaced Judd Trump as world number one days ago, and the British Open marks his first tournament as the world's top-ranked player. Facing Brown, Zhao had little trouble and led 2-1. In the fourth frame, Zhao needed just 6 minutes to fire a century break, and the 29-year-old went on to take the match 4-1 and advance to the last 64. He will face Daniel Wells next.
2: All right, thank you very much. That's Yang Guang with sports. 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
8: From north to south, east to west, people in China are chasing their dreams and leaving their mark. Want to know how they beat the odds and made a difference? Footprints brings you the true life stories of their journeys.
2: 53 past now, and turning to culture and entertainment. Once again, here's Tianyu.
1: Thank you, Shane. China Media Group and Egypt's State Information Service have held a cultural exchange event in Cairo to mark 70 years of diplomatic relations. Senior officials from both nations addressed the gathering as over 100 guests witnessed new media cooperation announcements. The event launched a co-produced documentary on bilateral achievements and a CGTN interview series exploring China's modernization. Five Chinese films debuted in Cairo under the Silk Road Lights screening initiative. China Media Group and the Cairo International Film Festival deepened their partnership. It also presented a joint program with the Arab League showcasing multilateral cooperation. A Chinese Egyptian archaeological team has uncovered important relics at the Shekhmet Temple near Cairo, shedding new light on the site's history. Led by the Shanghai Museum and Egypt's Supreme Council of Antiquities, the joint mission completed the first large-scale excavation in over 60 years at the ancient city of Memphis. Findings include limestone temple structures bearing hieroglyphs and a nearby mud brick residential area and traces of wine production and craft workshops. Researchers used new technical methods to document their data. They plan to continue next year studying links between environmental and urban revolution. The Shanghai Museum hopes to showcase the findings in a future exhibition. In Shanxi Province, a thousand-year-old Buddhist temple stands as a quiet witness to time, nature, and human life. But when a highway project threatened its ancient setting, officials and preservationists didn't just save the structure, they fought to protect the very view that makes it sacred. Dong Xue has the story.
9: High in the mountains sits Foguang Temple, home to the East Hall, China's highest-ranking and best-preserved Tang Dynasty wooden structure. Its massive brackets support eaves stretching nearly 4 meters, while inside centuries-old sculptures, murals, and inscriptions remain. But Foguang Temple is more than an ancient building.
10: The concept of cultural landscape was introduced by UNESCO in 1992. It recognizes landscapes created jointly by human beings and nature.
9: Mount Wutai became a UNESCO World Heritage Cultural Landscape in 2009 with the Foguang Temple as a key site. The temple faces west, surrounded by mountains on three sides. Ancient builders worked with the terrain, creating a unique relationship between the temple and the surrounding peaks. Researchers say the landscape also preserves clues about how ancient Chinese people used the space to understand time and determine the seasons for farming. Then came a modern challenge. In 2023, plans for a new highway called for the route to pass toward the mountain seen from Foguang Temple. While the project met existing protection requirements, experts warned that the bridges, concrete, and traffic could disrupt the temple's thousand-year-old visual horizon. Officials decided to reroute the highway. After months of negotiations and expert reviews, the highway was moved behind the mountains, creating a nearly 8-kilometer detour, keeping it out of sight from the temple. The protected cultural landscape now covers about 84 square kilometers. Foguang Temple is not a monument frozen in time. Villagers still live nearby, and visitors continue to come.

0: home. What they see is more than an ancient hall. It is a thousand-year-old landscape, now being preserved for generations to come.
1: And that was Dong Xue reporting.
2: All right, thank you very much. That's Tian Yu with Culture and Entertainment. We're at 57 past the hour, Beijing down to 18 Wednesday evening. Thursday will be sunny and 31. Shanghai is getting a light rainfall tonight and tomorrow, low of 25. The high is 30. Chongqing down to 24 degrees, sunshine, and 35 tomorrow. Nanchang will see moderate rainfall this evening and a low of 24. Showers developing tomorrow. The high is 28. Lhasa is getting overcast conditions and 11 degrees tonight. Some rainfall developing tomorrow with a high of 21 degrees. Elsewhere in Asia, Islamabad will see a light rainfall becoming moderate tomorrow. A low of 24. The high is 33 degrees Celsius. And that's it for this edition of the Beijing Hour. Making news today, the Chinese president's in Cairo and held talks with his Egyptian counterpart as the two sides mark 7 years of diplomatic ties. And workers have restored road access into the mudslide zone in China's Xizang region. On behalf of the staff, this is Shane Bigham in the Chinese capital, hoping you'll join us for the next edition of the Beijing Hour and open a window to the world together.
3: Military commander is not he who fights 100 battles and wins every one of them. The best military strategy does not lead to the desiccation of the enemy's capital city. Decoding the Art of War will help you understand why there's no art in war and how Sun Tzu stayed undefeatable using the science of war, with fun stories and insightful breakdown of famous battles. Find Decoding the Art of War wherever you listen.
4: A poem for the Tibetan antelope. The gentle spirit of the Qinghai Sizong Plateau, spoken by voices from across the world. Every spring, female antelopes migrate hundreds of miles to Zhuonai Lake to give birth, as we build gentle passages for their journey.
5: Hello, little Tibetan antelope. Eyes opening to the light for the very first time.
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7: 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But have no fear, the way home is right there, waiting for you.
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9: But the call of life itself never ceases.
10: A train runs toward the horizon. A road stretches through the wilderness.
11: The bridge that soars through the clouds is no barrier across the land, but a gateway to where I truly belong.
12: Tibetan antelope's hoofprints loosen the soil, letting snow melt sink into the earth.
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1: Now the news. I'm Tian Lu. Chinese President Xi Jinping has held talks with his Egyptian counterpart Abdel Fattah el-Sisi after attending a welcome ceremony during a state visit to Egypt. The leaders also attended a signing ceremony of cooperation documents. In a written speech upon arrival in Cairo on Tuesday, President Xi hailed the strong political mutual trust and cooperation between the two countries and their close coordination in multilateral affairs. He said China and Egypt are ancient civilizations with a traditional friendship that has endured for thousands of years and stood the test of time. China and Egypt are marking 70 years of diplomatic relations this year. Rescuers have basically restored road access to the mudslide-hit Jurong Port in southwest China after days of round-the-clock repair work on damaged G216 National Highway. Rescue personnel, relief supplies and some equipment have entered the core area via land routes. A mudslide triggered by a high-altitude glacier collapse in Nepal struck Jurong Port on the China-Nepal border last Wednesday, causing heavy casualties. Chinese rescuers immediately launched efforts to reach the mudslide hit area and search for the missing.

0: Russia has warned of possible countermeasures over Japan's deployment of the US Typhoon missile system, says the move poses a threat to Russia's security. Japan, the United States and Australia are reportedly planning to hold joint exercises on Hokkaido Island in northern Japan, which is close to Russia's border. The Typhoon missile systems are expected to join the drill. U.S. Treasury Secretary Scott Bessent has voiced a strong support for decisive monetary action to address yen weakness following talks with Bank of Japan Governor Kazuo Ueda. A statement by the Treasury Department shows that Bessent urged the Japanese central bank to anchor inflation expectations and avoid excessive yen volatility through sound monetary policy. The remarks reinforce Bessent's recent public calls to raise interest rates, bolstering expectations of a hike at its mid-September meeting. The yen traded near 160 against the dollar on Wednesday. Analysts warn that it remains under pressure. U.S. Treasury yields rose as renewed tensions in the Middle East drove global government borrowing costs higher. The yield on the benchmark 10-year Treasury note rose to nearly 4.8%, its highest intraday level since January 2025. The 30-year bond yield climbed to over 5.2%, hovering near multi-decade highs. NASA has awarded Blue Origin a contract to develop a Mars telecommunications network. The contract has a maximum potential value of approximately $700 million and commits the private aerospace company to deliver a high-performance telecommunications orbiter for Mars before the end of 2028. The space agency expects to operate the network by 2030. The ongoing Ebola outbreak in the Democratic Republic of the Congo has killed more than 3,000 people. The Central African country has recorded over 6,000 confirmed cases across six provinces. The epidemic has become the largest and deadliest outbreak in the DRC and the second largest globally. It's been 5 years since operations began at the Beijing Stock Exchange. The platform focuses on innovative small and medium-sized firms. The bourse has seen market capitalization nearly triple to around 855 billion yuan or approximately $127 billion. The number of listed companies has more than quadrupled to 339, with over 60% of them being leading tech SMEs spanning industries including robotics, new energy, aviation and semiconductors. The Beijing Stock Exchange has also developed a food chain ecosystem contributing to China's efforts to foster emerging industries, boost regional development, and cultivate a modern industrial system. In snooker, new world number one Zhao Xingtong eased past Oliver Brown 4-1 in the first round of the British Open in Cheltenham. Zhao replaced Judd Trump to become the top-ranked player after he reached the Wuhan Open final last week. In other action from England, reigning world champion Wu Yizhe struggled to find his best form against Kyron Wilson and fell to the 2024 world champion 4-1. And that's the news. I'm Kelly.
1: Daily news and analysis. We keep you informed and inspired.
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3: Chinese President Xi Jinping has held talks with his Egyptian counterpart during a state visit to Egypt. Road access to a border port hit by mudslide is restored in Xizang. And Iran vows crushing response after U.S. strikes. Hello and welcome to World Today. I'm Do Hongyu in Beijing. To listen to this episode again or to catch up on previous episodes, you can download our podcast by searching World Today. Our first story. Chinese President Xi Jinping says China and Egypt set an example of friendship, solidarity, and coordination between developing countries. He made the remarks in a written speech delivered upon his arrival in Cairo for a state visit to Egypt at the invitation of Egyptian President Abdel Fattah al-Sisi. President Xi hailed the strong political mutual trust and cooperation between the two countries and their close coordination in multilateral affairs. He said China and Egypt are both ancient civilizations with a traditional friendship that has endured for thousands of years and stood the test of time. This year marks the 70th anniversary of the establishment of diplomatic relations. For more, we're joined by Zun Ahmad Khan, research fellow at the Center for China and Globalization.

0: conversation. Thank you for joining us soon.
1: Thank you for having me.
0: President Xi says China and Egypt set an example of friendship, solidarity, and coordination between developing countries. In what ways do you think the two countries serve as such an example?
1: Well, I mean, I think, first of all, as you already mentioned, and as has been also highlighted by President Xi, these are two civilizations, essentially. Both China and Egypt have millennia of exchanges, shared history. And that's really the history that we are today, you know, reviving. The ancient Silk Roads are inspiring the BRI, the global initiatives, and this newfound, you know, new growing agency of developing countries or global South countries. So first of all, you know, in today's era, both countries are strong champions of growing agency, growing development. They are both partners when it comes to, you know, obviously the UN, they have stood on the right side of history. And they're increasingly, you know, helping each other improve their economies, improve their, you know, capacity to not only serve their own people, but to be more, you know, well-equipped to develop and to connect with their regions and to be sources of not just inspiration, but also economic opportunity for the regions at large. So I think that's very important. And I'll quickly mention that when it comes to solidarity, it's also important to recognize that back in 1956, when Egypt did recognize China, it was a very difficult decision. We were in a very different world. And these newly independent nation states were pressured by the global north not to go in that direction. So that solidarity was very important. And today's 70th anniversary, we see that both Egypt and China are in a very different position than they were 70 years ago. And a lot of that has to do with the mutual support that they have enjoyed over the years.
0: Both China and Egypt have very long histories and rich cultural traditions. So how has this shared identity as ancient civilizations shaped their relationship?
1: A lot of, I mean, especially coming from a global South country myself, you know, we, many of us have been cut off from our histories. And I think the what's unique when it comes to both Egypt and China is that they have thousands of years of documented history that has remained in the, you know, consciousness of the people and of the leaders. And I think that brings a kind of long-term perspective, a kind of inertia, a kind of also realization that we as developing countries are not meant to remain in the waiting room of history. We have the capacity and let's grow towards, build towards that direction. And it is that inert, you know, innate confidence from a civilizational perspective that is also encouraging many other global South countries to move forward with more confidence. So I think that's very important. And I guess also, you can see that there's cultural interest on both sides. I myself, you know, went to the Shanghai exhibit of the Egyptian artifacts, the biggest in the world outside of Egypt, and it was packed, you know. And vice versa, I've met so many Egyptians. Egyptians are interested in Chinese civilization, past. They appreciate each other's cultures and heritage, and that's a very important factor when we want to work together as developing countries. Understand each other, appreciate each other, talk about coexistence, and think about innovative ways to work together. So civilizational perspective adds a lot, especially from the people-to-people side.
0: And then looking back at the seven decades of relations between China and Egypt, what do you see as the most successful areas of cooperation between these two countries?
1: Well, obviously, you know, the political trust and the strategic trust has been there since 1956 and 1999 onwards, really. You know, the countries have increasingly defined their friendship, their relationship in a more comprehensive strategic sense. So that's very important when you want to work on especially G2G, bigger projects, value creation oriented projects. Then China has been critical when it comes to the China-Egypt SOAS, Economic and Trade Cooperative Zone. We are talking about thousands of jobs, billions in investment. Egypt is also at the cusp of the Eurasia-Africa landmass. So Chinese investment in Egypt and Egypt's capacity to not only absorb that investment, but also create value in the regions that it connects, I think that's playing a very important role. And then we know that trade and investment is growing. We know that China recently, you know, opened opportunities to 53 African countries, and Egypt is one of them. So Egypt's exports are also growing. And what's essential, you know, to really understand in the growing bilateral trade is that increasingly Egypt is importing capital goods, which is about improving its capacity to manufacture, to

0: produce. And really, now you see an example of how China is the factory of the world's factories. China is creating, and Egypt is an example of how China is creating the opportunity for Egypt to become more self-reliant, to become a manufacturing hub itself, to create jobs, to create opportunities for not only its own people, but to all the regions that it connects. So I think these are very important areas of cooperation. Of course, people to people is a very important dimension. Increasing number of schools, vocational education, tourism, bilateral archaeology projects, all of this is opening, growing interest and also, greater opportunities to earn and to learn more for ordinary people.
1: And I'd like to add some figures of trade that you mentioned. In the first 7 months of this year, trade between China and Egypt surged 18.7% year-on-year. And notably, China's imports from Egypt jumped nearly 50%. So what is driving this strong trade momentum, particularly the sharp increase in China's imports from Egypt?
0: Well, the biggest policy driver is absolutely China implementing the zero tariff treatment for products from 53 African countries, as I already mentioned. And Egypt has been very proactive. Egyptian goods, agriculture goods especially, have been very popular in China. And it has also been the proactive nature of Egyptian sellers, of the Egyptian government and the Egyptian, producers that has led to this sharp increase. So I think here you really see an example of how open trade, openness, open globalization can have a massive impact on how developing countries can export and really support their economies. And I think here it's also important to see that China is not only talking about zero tariff on 53 African countries, but you see the ground impact of how it's empowering nations. So this is an example of why maybe many other developed countries should really think about their policies, which are not as open as we are seeing the policies coming from China.
1: Now, China is implementing its 15th five-year plan through 2030, while Egypt is advancing its Vision 2030 strategy. So how can the two countries better align their development strategies, and also which areas offer the greatest potential for deeper cooperation?
0: So firstly, what do both strategies emphasize? They emphasize industrial upgrading, they emphasize green transition, better infrastructure, technology, self-reliance. These are the core themes that both the plans talk about, both the 15th five-year plan and the Egyptian Vision 2030 talk about. So for Egypt, the priority really is localization, jobs, new projects, energy, and also water security. And I think, I mean, if you look at the trend of trade and investment, and also, again, Egypt's very important location connecting Europe, Africa, and Asia, the highest potential sectors have already also been named. Electric vehicles and energy storage, batteries are among them. Renewable energy, we are looking at, greener transitions, greener industrialization. We know that seawater desalination equipment is also something that China can help Egypt with to become more water secure. And increasingly, Egypt is also looking towards shipbuilding and advanced manufacturing and digital infrastructure. So all of this is a priority. China can enable Egypt to reach these outcomes. And we also know that the current industrial zone, that is already attracting a lot of investment and creating jobs. So you have a successful example, a successful zone, and now it's about scaling it further and going into the industries that truly align with both the visions and the Chinese 15th five-year plan.
1: And finally, within 1 minute, President Xi has called on China and Egypt to work together to practice true multilateralism. So how can they translate this shared commitment into concrete actions and better safeguard the interests of developing countries?
0: Both should continue coordinating on important issues. We know that, the peace in the Middle East is very important. Egypt has played an important role, so has China. I think peace, nothing is possible without peace. That's very important. Both are on existing important platforms. Egypt is in FOCAC, in China Arab States Cooperation Forum, BRICS, SCO, and both have used the UN as a platform to amplify developing country voices. I think this should continue. And both have

0: Joint implemented, the four global initiatives. In practice, you see them both, promoting development, better security, civilizational exchanges, and now increasingly global governance mandates. And lastly, I would say that, true multilateralism today is really about openness, acceptance, coexistence, and countries together moving forward to make sure that the UN international legal order is better implemented. We follow international law, we work towards peace, we work towards prosperity. And this is what both countries are committed to.
1: Okay, thank you very much. That was Soon Ahmed Khan, Research Fellow at the Center for China and Globalization. This is World Today. Stay tuned. Former Egyptian Prime Minister Essam Sharaf says deeper China-Egypt cooperation could offer a model for the wider global south. Dr. Sharaf made the remarks when speaking with our Guyana during an interview, reflecting on Chinese President Xi Jinping's visit to Egypt and the deepening China-Egypt relationship. He said China's transformation impressed him with its speed, continuity, and capacity to learn, adding that China's development experience is highly instructive, as progress is built through continuous accumulation step by step. Sharaf also said the two ancient civilizations of China and Egypt show that civilizations flourish through engagement, not isolation, a message that is especially relevant in today's turbulent world of conflict and confrontation. Let's take a listen.
2: It's always a pleasure to have you with us again, Your Excellency. You visited China dozens of times since your first visit in 2005. So let me start with your personal experience. You once said that China you saw during your first visit was completely different from what you had imagined. Then after more than two decades of observing China's development, what has impressed you the most about the country today?
3: Okay, thank you very much. I always feeling happy with your interviews. So really what has impressed me the most is not simply the scale of China transformation, but its speed, continuity, and capacity to learn. I can feel that there is any problems, there is also capacity to solve it. That's what really impressed me. And since my first visit in 2005, I have seen infrastructure, massive infrastructure transformed, both in quantity and quality, of course, advanced technology. And most important thing is actually the living standards rise. I can feel that the quality of life of Chinese people has been changed dramatically during this period. What really I have learned from this experience with China is that development is ultimately a process of continuous accumulation. It's not jump. It has to be built step by step. And that's what happened during the 20 years since my first visit. It was usually during my visit, there is a change. There is a change, and then accumulation, continuous accumulation of changes lead to this very high and impressive level of development.
2: Mm-hmm. Your long experience of observing China is definitely relevant today. As we earlier said, President Xi Jinping's state visit to Egypt is his first in 10 years, and also coinciding with the 70th anniversary of the establishment of diplomatic relations between the two countries. Based on your understanding of China and the bilateral relations, how do you see this visit elevating the China-Egypt relations to a new level? And what does it mean for Egypt, China, and the broader region?
3: President Xi visit actually carries two important things: symbolic and strategic significance. So the symbolic one is actually the celebration and the recognition of the valuable China-Egypt 70th anniversary of diplomatic relations. And also it is a recognition of the role of Egypt. 70 years ago, Egypt opens the door for African countries and Arab countries to establish diplomatic relations with China. So I believe this visit is a very strong symbol of the deep appreciation and deep friendship between the two countries. I believe that this visit can move partnership from strong cooperation, not very strong cooperation now, But what we need in the future, and I believe this visit will address, we need deeper integration in development. So deep integration, development, technology, investment, and people-to-people relation. This is the next step, I believe. It's already there, but we need it actually to be more deep and more vivid to the people of the two countries. So, of course, this visit, as I said, it's symbolic and strategic, and this sends a message to all countries, actually, but especially to the Arab world and African countries, and for the global South at large, that this model of relation can be actually repeated and even transformed to other countries.
2: This is much more than a diplomatic visit, because it comes at a very symbolic moment, at a time when both countries are facing major changes in the regional and global landscape. And when we talk about the future of this relationship, economics, we know, is obviously one of the most important pillars. And I remember you have said looking eastward is a natural trend for Egypt and the Global South. Now, over the past decade, we know China-Egypt cooperation has expanded across many areas. Then looking back, which achievements in China-Egypt cooperation have exceeded your expectations? And more importantly, where do you see the greatest potential for future cooperation?
3: What really exceeded my expectation was the breadth or width of the cooperation, from infrastructure and transportation and Suez Canal economic zone, or TEDA economic zone, Chinese TEDA economic zone, to industry, finance, energy, technology. So that's really what amazing for me. We have a lot of relations with other countries. It's actually limited to some projects. Now you're talking about integrated development covering industry, finance, energy, and technology. So that's what exceeded my expectations. But for the future potential lies in moving from projects to integrated development. This is very important. Or simply, I call it China helping Egypt in increasing the level of self-reliance of workers, of industries. That can happen through localization for workers and Egyptian companies, through advanced manufacturing, through technology transfer, renewable energy, digital transformation, artificial intelligence, and deeper integration of Egyptian industry into the regional and global value chain. That's what really I'm looking for, a very mature and important relation with a great country like China.
2: Mm-hmm. This cooperation is becoming increasingly comprehensive, that's indeed, and also brings us to something even deeper than geopolitics and economics, that is the connection between civilizations. Because you once said, the civilizations of China and Egypt, two of the world's great Asian civilizations, can support and benefit each other, which would also benefit the world. Then from the perspective of civilization dialogue, what deep connections do you see between Chinese and Egyptian civilizations? And what lessons can this shared heritage offer at a time of growing geopolitical tensions and especially the weaponization of trade?
3: Well, actually, China and Egypt share something deeper than diplomatic relations. It is the experience and wisdom of two civilizations that extended for thousands of years. So this is a very unique country-to-country or civilization-to-civilization relation. These two civilizations, their heritage teaches us that civilizations actually flourish through exchange, not isolation. And here I want to recall an important study by the historian Arnold Toynbee. He said the civilization flourish when actually it exchange and keep its momentum, and it disappears when actually it is in isolation. So this is a very important message here, that currently in the very turbulent world order, it's very important to recognize that geopolitical tension and weapons trade needs civilization dialogue. And we should remember that

0: that these two great civilizations, and especially with the global initiatives, as I said, I believe there will be some kind of dialogue. Otherwise, this world is in a very dangerous situation.
1: That's a very profound observation. And we've seen that connection not only in diplomatic and academic exchanges, but increasingly in popular culture. Because recently, a Chinese film called Once Upon a Time in the Middle East became a major hit in China, featuring several Egyptian actors. For example, Egyptian actor Sherif Sobhi gained many Chinese fans through his outstanding performance, and he has been very active when, engaging with audiences on Chinese social media. So, what does the success of an Egyptian actor among Chinese audiences tell us about people-to-people exchanges between the two countries? And how do you see the role of films in bringing the two people closer together today?
0: Well, the success of Egyptian actors amongst Chinese audience shows that human connection can cross geography, language, and cultures. So this is very important. It's films actually gives people that something that diplomacy alone cannot provide. It is the emotional understanding of one another, understanding of high values like peace, like love, like courage. All these things actually goes directly to the heart of the people, regardless of nationality, regardless of the language and location. So I believe that political relations create trust between states, economic relations create shared interests, but arts and especially films and movies, including arts, including films and movies, can create friendship between people and make the relationship truly lasting. So this soft and humanity approach that actually the key for trust between the people of two countries.
2: That's former Egyptian Prime Minister Dr. Essam Sharaf speaking with my colleague Guana. 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We'll be back after a short break.

0: welcome. I'm Elaf Ellard, economics professor and member of the Data Science and AI Center at New York University, Shanghai. 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
1: Whether it's about your education, the home you live in, or the items you buy, your money has a story to tell. 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
2: Hello, my name is Alessandro Golombievski Teixeira. I'm a professor of public policy and management at Tsinghua University in Beijing. I am a great listener of The World Today. In my opinion, The World Today is one of the best China radio programs. In The World Today, we can get the best news and analysis in what is happening now in the world. 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
3: You're listening to World Today with me, Do Hongyu, in Beijing. Road access to the mudslide-hit Jirong port in southwest China's Xizang Autonomous Region has been restored after days of round-the-clock repair work. Large vehicles and mechanical equipment can now enter the core disaster area to carry out in-depth search and rescue operations. Nearly 700 personnel are involved in the clearance effort, and more than 2,000 have joined search and rescue operations. As of Tuesday, telecom operators in Xizang had restored one base station and added 12 emergency base stations to the areas affected by the mudslide, ensuring uninterrupted communications for emergency command, rescue operations, and supply coordination. Now for more, we are joined by Liu Yunyun, Associate Editor-in-Chief

0: 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Thank you for joining us, Ms. Liu.
1: Thank you.
0: Road access to Jilong Port has now been restored. How significant a breakthrough is this in the overall disaster response? And how will it change the next stage of search, rescue, and relief operations?
1: Well, it is a decisive turning point because prior to this, the biggest obstacle was the land destruction, which prevented heavy machinery from entering the core disaster zone. With the road essentially clear this morning, rescue teams, supplies, and equipment can now flow in on a large scale. The operation has shifted from a peripheral approach to a full-scale, in-depth search and rescue in the epicentral area. In any disaster relief, transportation, logistics, and personnel are extremely important.
0: Now, telecommunications have also been restored, with emergency base stations deployed to support rescue operations. What does that mean for the rescue operation, particularly for coordinating emergency command and relief supplies?
1: Well, you've already pointed out. Am I still in?
0: Yes.
1: Okay. Well, you've already rightfully pointed out the significance of restoring telecommunication because in today's world, we rely heavily on the internet. Communications are the lifeline for many people. As of September 1st, as you mentioned, local authorities had restored one base station and added more emergency base stations in the affected areas. And this ensures uninterrupted communications for emergency command, rescue operations, and supply coordination. It allows the command center to monitor real-time conditions, precisely allocate manpower and resources, and enables frontline teams to request support and report progress without delay. And getting access to telecom service is not only important for disaster relief efforts, but also for local people who really need to know the information and whereabouts of their loved ones who were affected by the mudslide, and especially for their psychological repair. When we talk about disaster relief, it's not just about physical well-being, right? But also about psychological relief. So I think telecommunication restoration has been very significant.
0: So the connectivity of both the physical world and information are important. Now more than 2,000 people have joined search and rescue efforts. What are the biggest challenges in coordinating such a large and complex emergency response, particularly in a remote and mountainous area like Jilong?
1: Well, you're so right. Coordinating over so many responders and rescuers in this remote, high-altitude terrain poses multiple challenges. And first, there is harsh national condition. Like you mentioned, high altitude, steep gorges, and mud up to 1 meter deep severely restrict mobility. And in narrow valleys, search teams, road clearing crews, and supply convoys must share the same limited routes and leading to frequent congestion. And we need to open more roads into the epicentral area. And second, there's ongoing safety threats. Because after every natural disaster, and we are expecting some strong aftershocks and secondary disasters, and they are a constant risk. Although the upstream barrier lake has been drained, well, possible heavy rain could trigger fresh floods and new landslides, and the roads themselves are perilous due to steep cliffs and torrential rivers. And thirdly, it's also very hard providing adequate food, water, medical care, and psychological support for thousands of responders and affected people over an extended period is also a monumental logistical undertaking. So the problems and the challenges are multifold, but I think the Chinese disaster relief teams are really on their job and they're doing great.
0: China's foreign ministry says the country is preparing a third batch of emergency relief supplies for neighboring Nepal based on its needs. Earlier, China also sent rescue experts to assist with tunnel rescue operations. And the two sides also held online meetings to share information and to analyze the disaster. How would you evaluate the China-Nepal cooperation in responding to this disaster so far?
1: Well, so far, I think China-Nepal cooperation has been highly efficient and comprehensive and setting a model for cross-border disaster response. China has demonstrated a strong sense of responsibility by providing $2 million in emergency cash assistance, and over 50 tons of relief items are airlifted by military cargo planes, including tents, blankets, water purification systems, and medical kits. And they're all shipped to Nepal. And China also sent two teams of tunnel rescue experts to assist workers trapped inside hydropower project tunnels. And we also sent DNA identification experts. And these are also very important. I think the information sharing between China and Nepal has been very close. And China has supplied Nepal with disaster zone imagery, satellite data, hydrological information, and early warnings about the barrier lake. So coordination on personnel search efforts has also remained smooth and regular.
0: Thank you very much. That was Liu Yunyuan, Associate Editor-in-Chief of Beijing Review. You're listening to World Today. We'll be back. Citizens of the four quadrilateral security dialogue, or Quad countries, are beginning to question their government's cooperation with the United States while taking a more nuanced view of both Washington and Beijing. According to the latest poll by the United States Studies Center and the University of Sydney, Australians now see China and the United States as equally influential in Asia. They're also more likely to view China as an economic partner than as a threat. Meanwhile, significant portions of the public across the Quad countries say their governments have not clearly explained why they should continue to partner with Washington. For more, Song Rixin spoke with Dr. Chen Hong, director of the Australian Studies Center at East China Normal University.
2: Dr. Chen, the poll shows that Australians continue to support the alliance with the United States, while at the same time becoming more critical of the U.S. under President Trump's second term. Why do you think these two views can coexist?
3: Well, I think these two views are not contradictory. People in Australia still see the alliance as an important security framework built over decades, but confidence in Washington as a predictable and reliable partner has clearly weakened. As you can see, the poll captures the distinction very clearly. You know, on one hand, only 15% want Australia to withdraw from the alliance. Yet on the other hand, only 42% now believe the alliance makes Australia more secure, you know, which is down sharply from 63% in 2022. In other words, Australians are not rejecting America, but they are becoming much less willing to give Washington a blank check. They still want to stay in the alliance with the United States, but clearly they do not want automatic alignment with every decision made in Washington.
2: But why do you think Australians continue to support the alliance with the United States while at the same time becoming more critical of the U.S. under President Trump's second term?
3: Well, during the Trump's second term, you know, there are a lot of, you know, uncertainties which has been developing. We clearly see, for example, there are tariffs, which is directly challenging the assumption that allies will receive preferential treatment. You know, Australians naturally would be asking why a country described as one of America's closest allies should still be threatened with trade restrictions. But I think the deeper problem is Trump's highly transactional approach to alliances. You know, pressure over defense spending, you know, uncertainty surrounding American commitments, and the repeated suggestion that allies should contribute more in return for U.S. protection, you know, all reinforce doubts about American reliability. And of course, there are also issues such as climate policy, which also matters in Australia, especially among young voters. But it is probably secondary to the broader perception that Washington increasingly treats alliances as transactions rather than long-term strategic commitments. Even last month, in August, Anthony Albanese, the Australian Prime Minister, was still pressing Donald Trump for tariff exemptions while simultaneously reaffirming AUKUS. So that combination illustrates Australia's dilemma very clearly.
2: All right, and this isn't just an Australian phenomenon. When we look at Japan and India, we see a similar pattern, actually. And at the current stage, Australian and Japanese and Indians are all more likely to say Trump's second term has been, here I quote, bad for their countries. What do these three countries have in common, and where might their concerns differ?
3: The three countries, Australia, Japan, and India, I think they share one basic concern. All three countries want a strong relationship with the United States, but none of them wants its national interests determined by Washington. Trump's second term has made this tension much more, visible. For Australia, the central question are, alliance reliability, tariffs, as we were discussing, and whether AUKUS could create excessive strategic dependence. Japan is particularly sensitive to U.S. security guarantees, regional stability and economic pressure, because its alliance dependence is even deeper. India is quite different because strategic autonomy remains central to its foreign policy tradition. New Delhi wants American technology, investments, and strategic cooperation, but strongly resists being treated as a subordinate ally or being forced to choose sides. So I believe the common concern is not anti-Americanism. I think it is anxiety about asymmetric dependence on an increasingly unpredictable United States. So the poll finding that only 16% of Australians, 8% of Japanese, and 15% of Indians regard Trump's second term as good for their countries is therefore quite revealing.
2: Okay, thank you for decoding all of those data. And that brings us to another interesting finding in the poll, that Australians now see China and the United States as equally helpful in Asia and are more likely to view China as an economic partner than a danger. What do you think is behind this shift in Australian public opinion?
3: I think this is one of the most significant findings of this poll. Australian perceptions of China are becoming more pragmatic and less ideological. After several years of stabilization in China-Australia relations, Australians are now seeing the tangible benefits of trade, tourism, education, and economic engagement. At the same time, some of the early rhetoric portraying almost every interaction with China through the narrative of the so-called national security has lost its persuasive power. The generational change is particularly important. As you can see, 37% of Australians under the age of 35 now regard China as mostly helpful in Asia, compared with only 16% of those over 65. Australians also see China and the United States as almost equally helpful in Asia, while 64% regard China as an economic partner. I think this is a clear indication that Australians increasingly recognize that China cannot be distorted and reduced to a so-called security threat. Geography and economic reality are reasserting themselves over ideological framing.
2: But how much does this shift in public opinion matter for Australian foreign policy?
3: I think this is quite, I will not exaggerate the noticeable gap between policymakers and also the public opinions, because as we can see, the establishment, the government, the foreign policy, defense establishment remains deeply invested in the U.S. alliance, AUKUS, expanded U.S. Force posture, and increasingly integrated regional defense arrangements. Public opinion is moving somewhat differently. Australians still support the alliance, as we were saying, but they are asking harder questions about its costs, risks and purpose. As you can see in the poll, only 31% believe the government, the Australian government, has properly explained why Australia needs the US alliance. And only 23% think the rationale for AUKUS has been adequately explained. At the same time, 75% want Australia to deepen security relations with other middle powers. So that tells us that the public is not demanding isolationism. They are asking for greater strategic autonomy and diversification. The risk for policymakers is that they continue to discuss security almost entirely in alliance terms, while the public increasingly thinks that Australia's interest in broader and more independent terms.
2: And that brings us back to the Quad. The poll shows strong support for Quad cooperation, but the four countries don't necessarily see the United States and China in the same way. What do these differences tell us about the future of the Quad and Australia's place within it?
3: The Quad, I think, will probably survive, but its future depends precisely on recognizing these differences. Strong support for Quad cooperation does not mean that the four countries share an identical China policy or an identical understanding of the United States. Australia, increasingly views China as an indispensable economic partner. Japan remains very much, focused on its dreams about changing its constitution and breaking its status quo as being which has been restraining its military power. India insists on its strategic autonomy, and the United States naturally sees the region through its own global competition with China. So this means the Quad will remain more sustainable as a flexible coordination mechanism rather than a rigid strategic anti-China military bloc. Cooperation on maritime security, critical minerals, technology, infrastructure, disaster relief, and other practical issues is likely to command broader support than attempts to impose complete strategic alignment. So Australia's most helpful, useful role should therefore not be to simply to amplify Washington's position, but to act as an independent middle power capable of working with the United States while maintaining constructive relations with China and other regional countries. So the poll suggests that this balanced approach is increasingly close to what the Australian public itself wants.
0: That was Dr. Chen Hong, Director of the Australian Studies Centre at East China Normal University. This is World Today. Stay tuned. Tehran has launched strikes on U.S. bases in Jordan, Bahrain, and Iraq in retaliation for U.S. attacks on Iran. The U.S. hit several southern Iranian provinces on Tuesday, including civilian sites. The attack killed at least five people at a wedding ceremony in Sirte County, including a child and a woman. U.S. President Donald Trump has threatened more attacks if Tehran retaliates. Iran's foreign ministry has vowed the country will not leave any act of aggression unanswered. For more, we are joined by Dr. Zhang Chuchu, Deputy Director of the Center for Middle Eastern Studies, Fudan University. Thank you so much for joining us, Dr. Zhang. First of all, what do you think is the U.S. purpose behind launching its latest round of attacks on Iran?
4: Well, according to the United States Central Command, the strikes focused heavily on, for instance, coastal radar installations, anti-ship missile sites, mine laying assets, and also drone launch facilities along southern coastal provinces, and also certain places at the Strait of Hormuz. From this, in this sense, we can see that the direct military goal is to disable Iran's capability to interdict maritime trade or project force against U.S. naval deployments. But at the same time, also, I think Washington, it aims to establish a high cost for Iranian operations in order to increase pressure Iran, because right now we can see that the United States and Iran, they're entering a so-called tit for tat era. And right now, neither side wants to make a compromise towards the other side. So right now, militarily degrading infrastructure while simultaneously tightening sanctions is intended by the United States to force Tehran into negotiations over its regional posture, weapons stockpiles, and maritime activities from a position of acute disadvantage.
0: Now, Iran has vowed not to leave any act of aggression unanswered. So, what options does Tehran have for continuing its response?
4: Well, so far, from our observation, we can see that, as demonstrated by strikes towards, for instance, Prince Hassan Air Base and Camp Tintin in Jordan, facilities in Erbil, and regional naval hubs. So Iran is trying to send a signal that it retained the inventory to conduct coordinated operations against United States operating locations in the region. And at the same time, Iran has also indicated many times that it might attempt to disrupt or close the Strait of Hormuz by using several means, which could immediately drive up global energy prices and shipping insurance premiums. And that could lead to inflation in the United States, for instance. And also, last but not least, Tehran might also leverage its allies within the axis of resistance across its neighboring countries like Iraq and Yemen and Lebanon to open multiple secondary fronts in order to targeting United States bases, for instance, in order to dilute air defense coverage.
0: The US attacks have reached civilian areas and unfortunately stricken a wedding ceremony. What does this tell us about the impact of the conflict on ordinary Iranians? And what can be done to better protect civilians and reduce casualties as the conflict continues?
4: Well, right. Actually, right now we can see that strikes affecting residential areas have actually led to humanitarian crisis, especially for those living near dual-use or strategically important coastal areas. And for a lot of civilians at the moment, it's becoming more and more dangerous. Also, there are widespread destruction of civilian and dual-use infrastructure compounds, electricity shortfalls. Also, there are medical supply strains and severe psychological trauma across local populations. What should be done at this stage? I would say the most important issue here is to stop the war as soon as possible, because as long as there is a war, then there are spillover effects, and there could be, civilian damages and humanitarian crisis. And at the same time, right now, also, it is very urgent to enable international bodies such as the ICRC and the Red Crescent unhindered access to supply trauma care, verify incident sites independently, and also to deliver critical medical relief.
0: The United States has also been intensifying economic pressure on Iran to further isolate the country, with sanctions targeting sectors including digital assets, technology, gold, aviation, and shipping. And also, U.S. Treasury Secretary Scott Bessent said that Washington is likely to announce sanctions on Iranian banks this week. So how has this economic pressure affected Iran so far? Is it achieving the results Washington expected?
4: So right now, the United States is not ready to bear a high cost for further escalating the conflict to a great deal. So right now, it's trying to use the economic measures and in order to deeper and intensify the economic pressure on Iran. So far, we can see that expanded sanctions have accelerated the depreciation of the currency of Iran, fueled domestic inflation, and constrained state revenue by restricting non-oil trade mechanism. But at the same time, while the sanctions inflict severe domestic hardship, historically speaking, the economic pressure from the United States side have not forced Tehran to, make a significant compromise or to surrender its missile programs. Instead, sanctions have actually reinforced a semi-formal resistance economy in Iran. For Iran, it has the strategy and tactic of resistance. And also, right now, the political leadership has also consistently framed economic strain as foreign economic warfare rather than rationale for unilateral retreat. So in that sense, pressure Iran by using economic means might not achieve the goals of the United States.
0: Several U.S. military leaders have also advised their Defense Secretary Pete Hegseth that it's unsustainable to prolong large-scale operations against Iran, and that will risk weakening their ability to confront threats elsewhere. So, could the growing military and economic costs eventually force Washington to reconsider the scale or duration of its campaign against Iran?
4: Well, I would say that in this warfare, actually, Washington has so far placed itself in a very awkward position because, on the one hand, the United States does not want to continue increasing its involvement in the war, especially investing further resources in the region. But it is currently unable to make a quick victory or obtain the desired outcome from the negotiating table. So, as a result, the war is now at a stalemate, and this stalemate is very difficult to break in the short term. At the same time, for the United States, if the conflict drives up global oil prices further, increases shipping inflation, and incurs ongoing operational costs, then domestic political support in Washington also could erode quickly, and that could affect the midterm election for the Trump administration. And so, my observation is that these compounding costs are unlikely to produce an abrupt U.S. withdrawal, but they strongly pressure the planners to abandon open-ended escalation, and they might prefer to use narrower, episodic actions designed to further exert pressure on Iran, but also, meanwhile, they want to avoid long-term entrenchment.
0: Thank you very much. That was Dr. Zhang Chuchu, Deputy Director of the Center for Middle Eastern Studies and Fudan University. And that's all the time for this edition of World Today, our top story. Chinese President Xi Jinping is on a state visit to Egypt, and we brought you a conversation with a former Egyptian prime minister about how China-Egypt ties can inspire the global south. And to listen to this episode again or to catch up on previous episodes, you can download our podcast by searching for World Today. For further discussion, you can follow us on X and CGTN Radio. I'm Dohongyu in Beijing. Thank you so much for listening. Bye for now.

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1: Now the news. I'm Shane Bigham. Chinese President Xi Jinping is calling for mutual support and deeper cooperation between China and Egypt in the face of turbulent international and regional situations. During talks with Abdel Fattah el-Sisi during a state visit to Egypt, President Xi said the two sides should maintain the momentum of high-level exchanges, advance mutually beneficial cooperation, and enhance people-to-people exchanges. He also noted joint efforts in security cooperation and multilateral coordination. President el-Sisi said Egypt is ready to work with China and deepen ties in areas such as trade investment, manufacturing, and new energy. The leaders also exchanged ideas on the situation in the Middle East. President Xi said China supports regional countries to build a new security framework based on cooperation and sustainability. The Egyptian leader hailed China's stance on Middle East issues and expressed willingness to jointly maintain stability. The presidents witnessed the signing of cooperation documents covering fields such as the Belt and Road and artificial intelligence. The two sides issued a joint statement on further deepening the comprehensive strategic partnership. Rescuers have basically restored road access to the mudslide-hit Geerong port in southwest China after days of round-the-clock repair work on the damaged G216 National Highway. Rescue personnel, relief supplies, and some equipment have entered the core area via land routes. A mudslide triggered by a high-altitude glacier collapse in Nepal struck Geerong port on the China-Nepal border last Wednesday, causing heavy casualties. Chinese rescuers immediately launched efforts to reach the mudslide-hit area and search for the missing. Russia's warned of possible countermeasures over Japan's deployment of the U.S. Typhoon missile system, saying the move poses a threat to Russia's security. Japan, the United States, and Australia are reportedly planning to hold joint exercises on Hokkaido Island in northern Japan, which is close to Russia's border. The Typhoon missile systems are expected to join that drill. U.S. Treasury Secretary Scott Bessent has voiced strong support for decisive monetary action to address yen weakness following talks with Bank of Japan Governor Kazuo Ueda. A statement by the Treasury Department shows that Bessent urged the Japanese central bank to anchor inflation expectations and avoid excessive yen volatility through sound monetary policy. The remarks reinforce Bessent's recent public calls to raise interest rates, bolstering expectations of a hike at the mid-September meeting. The yen traded near 160 against the dollar on Wednesday. U.S. Treasury yields rose as renewed tensions in the Middle East drove global government borrowing costs higher. The yield on the benchmark 10-year Treasury note rose to nearly 4.8%, its highest intraday level since January of 2025. The 30-year bond yield climbed to over 5.2%, hovering near multi-decade highs. NASA's awarded Blue Origin a contract to develop a Mars telecommunications network. The contract has a maximum potential value of approximately $700 million U.S. dollars and commits the private aerospace company to deliver a high-performance telecommunications orbiter for Mars before the end of 2028. The space agency expects to operate the network by 2030. The ongoing Ebola outbreak in the Democratic Republic of the Congo has killed more than 3,000 people. The Central African country has recorded over 6,000 confirmed cases across six provinces. The epidemic has become the largest and deadliest outbreak in the DRC and the second largest globally. It's been 5 years since operations began at the Beijing Stock Exchange. The platform focuses on innovative small and medium-sized firms. The bourse has seen market capitalization nearly triple to around 855 billion yuan, or approximately 127 billion U.S. dollars. The number of listed companies has more than quadrupled to 339, with over 60% of them being leading tech SMEs, spanning industries including robotics, new energy, aviation, and semiconductors. The Beijing Stock Exchange has also developed a full-chain ecosystem contributing to China's efforts to foster emerging industries, boost regional development, and cultivate a modern industrial system. In snooker, new world number one Zhao Xintong eased past Oliver Brown 4-1 in the first round of the British Open in Cheltenham. Zhao replaced Judd Trump to become the top-ranked player after he reached the Wuhan Open final last week. In other action from England, reigning world champion Wu Yizhe struggled to find his best form against Kyron Wilson and fell to the 2024 world champion 4-1. And that's the news. I'm Shane Bigham.

0: This is Round Table.
1: China and Egypt, two of the world's oldest civilizations, share deep culture and historical connections. And today, a new generation is finding new ways to further build on them. Young people from both sides are creating connections through culture, business, trade, technology, and more. Today, we have two special guests joining us to share their experiences of living between the two cultures, the connections they've discovered along the way, and the new chemistry that emerges when ancient traditions meet a rapidly changing world. Coming to you from our studios in Beijing, this is Roundtable. I'm Fei Fei. This special dialogue is brought to you by our Yushan, who sat down with Myrna Al-Nasser, our colleague here at CGTN. Myrna travels extensively, both here in China and across the Arab world, giving her a unique perspective and plenty of first-hand observations on what's changing and what's trending on both sides. Our other guest today is Sharif Abdulsami, a PhD student at the University of International Business and Economics based in Beijing, who also spends roughly half of his time in Guangzhou as a businessman. He's involved in business operations and trade connecting China, Egypt, and other Arab countries. Today, they bring two very different perspectives from travel, research, everyday life, to business and trade on how young people are building new connections between China and the Arab world.
2: Before we sit down here, I kind of learned that both of you have this deep bond with China. May I start with asking, what's the story behind this deep connection you each have with China?
3: Sure. So I'm mixed Jordanian and Chinese, but I actually didn't move back to China until 2014.

0: for school. But like growing up in different regions in the world, I always knew the Chinese side was very strong in me. And it's so funny because when you live abroad and someone feels like you have Chinese side, it's always very exciting in cultural shows, in like cultural days in school. And it's so happy, you know, you get to bring your Chinese culture to school. And my mom cooks traditional food. And I think the Chinese influence was a lot in my house growing up. Up until I think 2014 when I moved back and suddenly like the roles switched. And I was very Arab in China, so like everyone looks at me like, oh, that Jordanian girl. And like everyone would ask me about like the culture in Jordan, the life in Jordan and stuff like that. So I think it was very interesting growing up until you were a teenager that you need to like balance both identities. But I believe like best of both worlds came. And someone for me, for example, I never saw a big difference between the two cultures. They're very broad historically and there's the connection since like the Silk Road times. But I've always felt like whether further on we're gonna discuss collaborations and connecting points, I believe that one thing that is most common that we feel being Arab and Chinese, for example, for me, is hospitality between the two countries. So I feel like when you're in the Arab region, everyone's so hospitable, it's not that new to me. I feel like, yeah, Arabs are so hospitable, but then when you come to China, everyone is so hospitable as well. And that is just one point, I feel like, a connecting point. So I feel like if people were to talk about how far these two cultures are, they're not far at all. They're actually very close in ways I'm sure we're gonna discuss later today.
1: Ah, that's so cool. This is the first time that I hear from a personal point of view that how close of a tie that we actually are, despite the fact that how different we may look. So same question goes to Sharif too. I know that you've spent more than 2 decades here in China, and what's the story?
2: So very similar to Myrna, but for me, my parents, they came to China a long time ago. They did their bachelor's in China. And when they went back, they had a job offer in China. And obviously, my brother, he was born in Beijing. He's older than me by 2 years. He was born in Beijing. He was born in the hospital that is very close to where I study right now. It's literally right across. It's China Japan Friendship Hospital. Zhongri Youhao Yuan, I
1: Yes.
2: think. And so when I was born, 6 months later, I came to China with my family. It was not a choice. And I think it was one of the best decisions that my parents have done. And yeah, I feel more like in the very beginning, my first two languages were Chinese and English. And then later on, I went to a Saudi Arabian school to learn more about my culture, learn more about my religion, my traditions. And that's basically what shaped my identity today. So yes, I'm Egyptian, but I'm also Chinese. And when I'm in China, I feel more as an Egyptian. But when I go back to Egypt, I feel more Chinese. So it's kind of similar
0: That is
2: with
0: the feeling we
2: Myrna.
0: have. Yeah.
1: Yeah, but so when it comes to being in the very center of both sides, how do you think it shapes your point of view when it comes to viewing the world and seeing what's going on between, you know, all of the changes that's happening here in China? How does it strike you?
0: I think mostly is understanding that growing up in the way we grew up, I think it gives you such an open mind. So you will actually never hear us, I feel like for me, for example, hear, oh, some certain person behaves that way because they're from here. Or they have this point of view because they're from there. I feel like,
1: Anti-stereotypes.
0: It's just an anti thing. I feel like because we grew up and we meet so many people from different countries, if we do want to judge, if someone wants to judge something, that's just their personal view. You never relate it to the country they're from, never relate it to the people that they like relate to.
1: True.
0: I feel like growing up in this circle, we developed a very open mind. So I think once you develop an open mind, it opens up your brain and your heart to accept many, many things. And I think when you accept many things, you understand it better and you get a new perspective. And I think that's why I think we can share a story better. We can, you know, experience something a bit more different. And I think when you focus on that positive point, all the highlights of everywhere you go can be shared. So it gives us a bigger opportunity in China or in the world to actually share stuff that we feel can connect with other people. And I think that helps us, whether it's media storytelling, whether it's business collaboration, in any aspect or in any field you work in, you need to develop an open mind and understanding. So I think for myself, I feel like very blessed to be able to grow up in both cultures. So I get to be a connecting point, and there's so much to share from both cultures. So I feel like if we keep an open mind, we can bring more people closer with each other.
1: Yeah, it reminds me of an interview that was done with Eileen Gu, you know, the famous skier. And she said something that rhymes with what you just shared. Like, I don't have to belong to one side, I can be both. I'm not sure if that rhymes with you too, Sherry.
2: No, 100%. No, what she mentioned was very important about the anti-stereotypes.

0: And obviously, when you grow up and when you meet people socially or whether it's for a business collaboration and whatnot, you know, like some words, they get lost in translation. When you have someone who translates by the book, by the dictionary, you find it a bit weird, like the translation. So it's not only translating the sentences or the words or like understanding each other like that. No, it's also about culture. So when you're translating or when you're speaking, you have the best of both worlds, both the Arabic world and the China world, and you can communicate and you can connect on so many levels and you can understand each other that way.
1: Yeah, that's also a very good point for me to kind of lead on the topic to a bit more detailed, because what we shared, what we discussed just now might sound a bit too abstract and vague, but when it comes to practices, it's really getting so down to earth to the details that people are actually, from both sides, are actually benefiting from, such as the drastic development that China has been experiencing in the past decade or more on global trade and logistics, and also how we're weaving this whole network from China and linking to the entire world, especially now that we're talking about with more collaboration with the Global South. So now I'm going to forward my next few questions to Sharif, just particularly focusing on your work, but Myrna, please feel free to chime in whenever you see fit. So Sharif, I learned that your work focuses heavily on exporting a lot of the heavy machineries from China to the MENA region, the Middle East and North Africa region, such as excavators, trucks.
0: Yes, yes.
1: So can you please explain a little bit about what kind of demands you are seeing from doing trades with these different regions?
0: All right. So before answering that question, I want to give you more details about how I started this business.
1: Sure, yeah.
0: So in the very beginning, my father actually started his business in 2007, I believe, and he started in Guangzhou. So he had a lot of experience, and when I just graduated from my MBA, I was hunting for jobs, and at the end of the day, I decided to continue or to start the business with him while I was doing my PhD. And at the very beginning, we decided to just do normal trade, just buying and selling excavators and trucks and heavy machineries and whatnot. And then later on, we changed to logistics and with foreign exchange and all of these things. But why specifically these heavy machineries is because the Middle East, especially in Saudi Arabia, in the United Arab Emirates and Egypt, and also in Libya, there's a lot of construction going on, whether it's real estate developments or they're building new projects or they're using Egypt or Saudi Arabia or the United Arab Emirates as a headquarters to reship or re-export the machines to its neighboring countries. So that's the demand that that we are getting. And obviously, you know, they contact us and we make sure that their equipment gets shipped to them in a timely manner, in a good way, in a safe way.
1: Yeah, but in the meantime, I learned that you've worked closely with the Alibaba Group in their ecosystem in northern China, in Hebei province. Can you tell us a little bit about that part of your experience as an example?
0: Yes. So prior to that, because we had a lot of, like there was one season where we had a lot of orders and a lot of machines to a point where we had to not only just send the machine from the warehouse to the port. No, we had to rent or charter our own vessel. And that was not possible as Sharif or as, you know,
1: any individual business person.
0: Exactly. Yeah. But we needed like a strong background, a strong company to help us. And Alibaba reached out and they decided to help us with this project. So, for example, the past 6 months, we have shipped more than 900 machines only to Egypt. This is one thing. And another thing, the bigger project that we are entering right now, as we are speaking, is that there's a lot of Chinese factories. They are seeking to globalize themselves. So they would rebuild the factory, not only in China, because they're already established for 10, 20, 30 years and whatnot, but that they would do it in Egypt as well. So there's one steel factory that we are helping them with building their own factory and making sure that their shipments with the raw materials and all these things to and the production line to be shipped from China to Egypt. And we help them to do everything, like literally like from A to Z. So this is one thing that our cooperation with Alibaba has been doing throughout the past couple of months.
1: And do you see that as one of the model or a system that you can take from China as an example that's transferable to the Arab countries too? Do you see the same kind of pattern of doing businesses replicated in other parts of the world, especially in the Arab region?
0: I feel like yes and no at the same time. Mm-hmm. It's very difficult to imitate one country, but it's much better in the long term to adapt to the environment, to the situation, to like it depends also on the economy and the politics of the world. So yeah, I guess that could answer your question.
2: If you'll allow me. Yes. Actually, from your question, you specifically asked if there's like a model that they can use, right?
1: Yes.
2: I think specifically if we're talking about this kind of situation, we're talking business to business, right?
1: Yes.
2: I think people to people can be a better example. The reason why you can do really good at your job is because he has the experience of dealing with and negotiating with people from both sides. Mm-hmm. Imagine if the discussion was only, let's say, a Chinese company who never interacted with anyone in the Arab region or an Arab country.
0: Yeah.
2: There are businesses who never interacted with anyone in China. Mm-hmm. Not only language skills, but like people skills, habits, traditions, payment methods, storage methods, every single thing he needs to actually learn it beforehand to be able to be that middle person. So I think that might be the hardest part of the job, not actually getting one thing from A to Z, but like who is that middle person who is able to connect with both sides.
1: Yeah.
2: So I think growing up with your life experience is what made things more successful.
0: Yeah.
2: So if you were to replicate something, I wouldn't think it's a business model, I think it's a person model.
0: Yeah.
2: So I think this generation is changing on why he can do really good at his job is because he had the experience, he knows what both sides want, and he knows how to work hard on making both sides connect with each other.
1: Mm-hmm.
2: So I think rather than just like replicating a business, it's joining and creating a bigger force of people who know what to do in situations like this, but not just like China Arab, just like China international, different countries and stuff like that. I think in the end of the day, it's not really country to country, business to business.
1: Really,
2: it's person to person.
0: I think you said it perfect.
2: Yeah. So I think that's the example where he would set in why his company is doing pretty
0: well.
2: Indeed.
0: For example, there's a lot of factories or a lot of suppliers in China who really want to export or really want to do trade with the MENA region, but they have a lot of complications, difficulties, and it's usually about trust. And when it comes to trust, it's not country to country. No, it's person to person.
1: Mm-hmm.
0: Like when we do business in Egypt, it's usually like, hey, let's get to know each other first before we sign a contract. Maybe in the Western countries, they're like, okay, we follow this contract. This is how it is. We don't see each other anymore after that. But in China and in Egypt, we have some similarities where it's like, okay, let's become friends and let's do business. If we can do business without being friends, it might be a little bit difficult.
2: Which adds on the hospitality point in the beginning.
1: Yeah.
2: I think you want to welcome each other before you trust the partner.
0: Exactly.
1: Yeah. So yeah, it's not only just business to business kind of cooperation, but also the trust between people. It's at the end of the day, it's always just about people to people.
0: Yes.
1: And I was watching several videos before we dive down into this topic. So apparently Global South Media and Think Tank Forum, Chinese Arab Partnership Conference that took place in Cairo in Egypt. And there are participants sharing this very similar point of view, saying that we understand China better than we did 10 years ago. And it's such a great opportunity that we are expanding collaboration, expanding this this fact that we're sitting down together and chatting about future opportunities of collaborating between the two sides, not only just focusing on the regional side, but also between Global South to the further outside world, to other countries too. So I don't know if you guys feel the same like 10 years ago, all the way fast forwarding to 2026, do you see a lot of things changing differently, not only on the
2: media
1: or day-to-day life side, but also on the business side?
0: For me, I'll start. I've seen it change twice drastically.
1: Oh.
0: And I've experienced it twice drastically. The first time was after the 2008 Summer Olympics. And the second time was 2022 Winter Olympics. During the 2008 Summer Olympics, I was, I believe, 10 years old. But you know, when you're living in the moment, you might feel like everything is stuck and nothing has changed so much. But only after a couple of years later, you look back in time and you realize like, wow, it used to be like this and now it's like this.
1: Mm.
0: Whether it comes to infrastructure, whether it comes to technology, whether it comes to people to people, like social life and social meetings, interactions.
1: Yeah.
0: So since the 2008, that was like the number one time or the biggest time where I saw a drastic change

0: and the second time was after the 2022 Winter Olympics, but in terms of the technology, like with yeah, just technology.
1: Mm-hmm. And what about you, Myrna?
2: For me, you know, well, let's go a little bit back. So when I was in school, you know, the changes were quite drastic when you leave the country for holiday and then you come back and then you experience things like this. It's just the simple things from like WeChat payment, Alipay payment, how easy it is to get a car, how easy it is to get like stuff online, e-commerce. I think because we're living here when we were growing up, we don't think it's that big of a deal until you actually leave the country and then you do some kind of comparison.
1: Yeah, and start to try to live without it.
2: Yeah, try to live without it. I think that's when you see the biggest changes. Mm-hmm. And secondly is how confident that people are right now. And I think that confident when a Chinese person goes out, even if I'm half, and I'm saying I'm half Chinese, I go out, the level of confidence that I have, I think it is from the past 10 to 20 years of how much the country has expanded and how much the livelihoods of people has changed. So for me personally, from school to work, I'm very grateful for my job and very honored that I get to go to so many different places in China. Mm-hmm. And the one thing that I saw in common, China is very huge, but the one thing that is in common is how happy everyone is living and how much inspiration they have from each other to do better. So for example, why we always talk about China speed, mm-hmm. whether it's building a railway, building a project and stuff like that, the final goal is just to get this job done well. So I think the speed is something that has really changed over the past few years, and we can see it in our everyday life. But living here, you just go like, oh, that's cool. But the moment you leave the country and you do some certain kind of comparison, why is everyone coming to China in recent years? Specifically the past month, how many people have visited China, whether it's politically, whether it's tourism in 2026, this has all expanded really vastly, I say. So I think that really comes from a situation where people are living more happily, more excitedly. So it's showing the world like, this is how we are right now, welcome to come and enjoy it. So you have the visa-free policy right now welcoming so many people to come, and they do come. If you do any research, how many millions have come in the past season, I would say, it's quite crazy. You always see tourists in Beijing, in Shanghai, in Guangzhou. It's so popular right now, with the help of social media as well, I think. Yeah. Before, back in the day, you say what changes happened, people don't really know because they don't really get to see China online. But now, you know, everyone can post anything about China and they can see some, which are really true, some might not be true. But, you know, it just keeps an open mind for people to want to come and visit. So I think that is one thing that has really changed drastically, which is before people would come to China just to see culture and history. Now they get to experience different ways people are living.
1: Yeah.
2: So I think the one thing that China is doing that's quite unique is they come up with new inventions all the time, but it's never like, oh, this is my China method. It's usually, this is my method, this is how I do it, but welcome. Whether it's culture-related stuff, whether it's infrastructure, AI, e-commerce, welcome and come, let's talk about it. Let's see how we can collaborate with each other. So I think that is China opening its arms to welcome people from the world. And I think that's the biggest change on why so many people are coming here recently.
1: Yeah, this reminds me of Yiwu. I'm sure you guys have heard about it. Yiwu, the world supermarket, that's how they name it, of how just, yeah, local traders, they benefit from this open up kind of policy that we're enjoying nowadays, and also international traders coming to China, to Yiwu, to benefit from the tax refunding and tax-free policies, and also the very fast logistics that they've already built over the years locally. So that's just a small perception or small example of how it is reflected in the national scale, that we are trying to present this country in such a way that welcomes friends from all around the world. And the very fact that we're trying to build this bond together with so many different regions, and yeah, also from that event that I mentioned earlier, the global meeting, another participant shared this point of view that one of the most amazing kind of like a relationship China is having nowadays is the one that we're having with the Arab countries, and also followed by all the other different lines we're making, including those with the African region and also with the Latin American region, all of which happening now in the global south, proving to the fact that we are trying really hard to map out this whole network along with all the different sides that we're trying to collaborate and share this mutual benefit with. So you mentioned something really important, Myrna, that the fact that you guys both travel to so many different places in China impress you in so many different ways. Are there any moments, specific moments or specific cities or places that reminds you in this very particular way that, yes, this is the very vivid

0: all the like the beautiful skyline, same as Shanghai or Beijing, but it also has a lot of Arab community over there.
1: Mm-hmm.
0: And especially also because Guangzhou is a port, they have the Nansha port.
1: Yes.
0: So a lot of the shipments or a lot of the trade also goes to Guangzhou, and there's a lot of factories over there. So it helps a lot with the global trade. And yeah, one thing that China has advanced a lot in the recent years is something I've personally witnessed, is the vessels are scheduled every week or every 5 days from China to the Middle East or to Egypt. Mm. Like this is not seen in any other country or not in any other port. And sometimes, you know, like some people, when they make a purchase order, they want it fast shipment. They don't want to wait 2 months or 3 months. No, they have it direct, and it's directly from Nansha to Alexandria port in Egypt, or Port Said, or Sokhna, like these other ports in Egypt. Mm-hmm. So yeah, this is one thing that I feel it kind of somewhat represents China and Arab relation. And yeah.
1: Yeah, and Myrna, you mentioned earlier there's a new project with Saudi Arabia, the Saudi Arabia
2: Vision 30.
1: Vision 30. Vision 30.
2: Yes, yeah. Yes. Well, to add on that, Vision 30, I think since the 2023 first China-Arab forum, the world has seen how much close relations China and the Arab world are having.
1: Mm-hmm.
2: So I think Vision 30 is just only one of the projects that we're anticipating to see. There's so many more collaborations, as he just mentioned all that, and that's just Egypt. Can you imagine all the 20-plus Arab countries who are doing relations with China?
1: That's amazing. Yeah. And also, I know you travel to so many different cities every year. What have you observed?
2: From my observation, well, as I said in the beginning, growing up in both worlds, mm-hmm. I would always seek to find like a balance and to in a way to bridge in between. So I think the first places that really left an impression on me was definitely going back to the Silk Road times. You know, Arab merchants would come to China and do exchanges in business.
1: Yeah.
2: We've always heard that, but like specifically what kind of business back in the day? We've always seen Xi'an, for example, being a location back in history where Arab merchants would come. But then growing up and being able to go and report and travel and story tell from these places, one place that really left an impression on me is Quanzhou in Fujian.
1: Ah.
2: So they have a traditional flower crown that's called the
1: Zhanghuawei,
2: which I just thought it was something, you know, pretty. Like lots of people came and they put it on their hair. It was very popular a year or two ago. Mm-hmm. It was like fashion, you know, style.
1: Yeah.
2: Until the woman who put it on me, she said, "Where are you from?" I said, "Oh, I'm like Arab." And then she's like, "I might be Arab too." I said, "What do you mean?" And then she said, back in the day during the Maritime Silk Road, lots of Arab merchants came to China, left China. There was some flowers being exchanged as well. So specifically, these specific kind of flowers were grown in Fujian,
1: mm-hmm.
2: or maybe they were taken back and grown in the Arab region. And she said, lots of people may have stayed. Maybe I'm a descendant of an Arab. So really connected on that point, I'm like, are you kidding? Because I actually didn't know that. It is very true. So from the Maritime Silk Road, lots of the things that we see today, we don't know if they're Arab, we don't know if they're Chinese, but that's the story left for back in the day. We will have no idea, but we know that this specific thing connected both of them. So for me, it was this flower crown. But then going to like Dunhuang, there's the pretty ladies, you know, who dance.
1: Yeah, the Feitian.
2: The Feitian, yeah. So one of them specifically, she had a pipa in the back of her head as a dance move.
1: Yeah.
2: That one, if you switch it vertically, it's an Arabic musical instrument called oud.
1: Ooh.
2: It's similar, it's not exactly it, but lots of the musical teachers that I've met and talked to, they believe this was a connecting point back in the day from the Silk Road time, which is because China and Arab had relations from both times. So whether we're talking about like big trade corporations, if you go a little bit back, what are the some smaller things that they connected on? They connected on beauty in terms of flowers, they connected on music in terms of instruments. So right now we're looking at an instrument and be like, this is ours. Oud is ours, but pipa is Chinese.
1: Right.
2: I believe there was some specific instrument that was both of them back in the day.
1: Yeah.
2: So this was only Quanzhou and Dunhuang that I related to. But recently, I think it was last month, where I had like the strongest feeling where like I might need to even do something to connect both worlds, which is I went to Gansu, a place called Linze, which they are a very successful land of working on ecological preservation and desertification. So there's lots of deserts
1: in Gansu province.
2: There's
1: in general,
2: lots of deserts in Jordan and the Arab region and stuff like that. But Gansu really worked on how to make this desert, how to turn sand into gold is what I call it, and how to actually grow different kind of plants there.
1: Wow,
2: so they
1: how?
2: Have specific dates, they have specific methods that can actually make sure a plant grows there.
1: Mm-hmm.
2: And when I saw that, I was like, you know what? Imagine if I wasn't working in media and I worked in like trade or cooperation or business, I would love to bring

0: like Chinese scientists from here to have a talk with Arab scientists to see how deserts from all over the world can actually work on fixing the ecological problem that it's facing.
1: Yeah, not only does ecological problems that's shared by different regions and different countries around the world, but also the technology and the wisdom that we are really actively trying to promote nowadays, especially when it comes to people-to-people exchanges, and not only on traveling, but also on learning each other's language and having our faculty members, teachers, traveling to the respective universities for exchanging and sharing of the wisdom. That's all so nice. That's based on the foundation that Sharif's business is trying to build here, all the way from as big as heavy machinery down to earth to the chairs that people are sitting
0: on. Not to even mention, if we're talking about language, we didn't even mention language, I feel like, since the beginning of the convo. If we're talking about language, how many Arab students in China are speaking fluent Chinese?
1: Oh, wow. I'm looking at two.
2: And there's a lot of Confucius Institutes in Egypt and also expanding in the
0: language
2: Arabic
0: centers,
2: world. There's a lot of education, especially Chinese, and not only the language itself, but for example, computer. Mm-hmm. They're learning computer, but in Chinese. They're learning programming, but in Chinese. In our country, that is solely based like Arabic or English, no, they change it into Chinese, and they're learning, and there's a lot of students, so yeah.
0: In last month, it was a joint project between Guangzhou, Beijing, and I forgot where else. It's the poem competition or the poem forum that invited the friendship between Arab and Chinese students. So they brought many students from the Arab world sharing poems that they learned in Chinese, and Chinese students, which we have very, you know, fabulous universities in China teaching Arabic. So it was a wonderful exchange I saw online, just having them connect through poetry as well.
1: Yeah, we've walked through a long aisle of different segments of the mutual size that we shared, and perhaps a little bit of the differences and the untransferable parts of our two sides too. If we're looking forward to the near future, which are the areas that you see will be the key part of development to forge a better mutual benefit between China and the Arab countries?
0: The aspects that I think is already starting and we're seeing is the people-to-people exchanges, which we've covered through education, through collaboration and stuff like that, through trust. So I think if you go to Jordan or if you go to an Arab region 20 years ago, find how many people speak Chinese. I don't think you can find that many. Mm. But if you go now, it's a major in university. Different universities in Jordan have Chinese major. But when I was younger in Jordan, French was the second language in school. Now many schools choose Chinese. So cool. I think as the younger generation is expanding, they are not leaving behind the language. They're adding it to their IT studies, to their business studies, to everything. So with the skill of language and the fact that they are coming here to do exchanges, I don't even see one field that's going to expand. I see many, many fields that they can expand in. For me personally, I love anything culture and language related. Mm-hmm. So when I see students from China going to the Arab region to learn and share their culture, when I see it vice versa, Arab students coming to China and, you know, graduating from here and then joining businesses to act as a bridge, I just feel like it's the story is going to continue because the young generation is continuing it.
1: That's so nice. What about you, Sharif?
2: Honestly, I...
1: Better businesses?
2: Yeah, it's more related to businesses, but...
0: He already is an example, basically, on which field is going to expand.
1: Yeah, and on how young people of the Arab countries and Chinese and here in China and the many different corners of the world are making efforts to tie up this bond even further, and so that we can have future opportunities of doing not only trades, but also people-to-people communications like this.
3: That was Yushan speaking with Sharif Abdulsami from Egypt and our CGTN colleague Myrna Al Nasser. We'll be back after this short break.
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3: You're listening to Roundtable. I'm Fei, together with Steve Hatherley and Yushun in the studio. Coming up, a two-month summer break sounds like freedom, but for many children here in China, it comes with a new set of assignments, previewing lessons, completing workbooks, and preparing for the semester ahead. 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Don't forget, we always, always, always love to hear from you. 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A new phrase has been making the rounds among Chinese parents this summer. It's called pre-prepared kids, or in Chinese, 预制娃. This idea is pretty simple. So instead of waiting for the new semester to begin, some parents use the summer vacation to teach their children the next semester's curriculum in advance. New textbook chapters, difficult concepts, exercises, even tests, you know, everything. Everything gets you prepared ahead of time. So when the school starts, the teacher essentially are reheating what the children have learned during the holidays. So it sounds very efficient, but also triggered a much bigger debate. Are children really getting ahead by this method? Or are we simply moving the competition earlier and earlier and earlier? So Yushun and Steve, pre-prepared child, 预制娃, has been a very viral phenomenon this summer.
4: Yeah, I think this term, derived from the term that we call these dishes, pre-made or pre-prepared food, right? Because they've been cooked in this kind of central kitchen, and then we just heat, and some of these restaurants just heat it up when you order them. So the term pre-prepared child emerged as this viral phenomenon, describing this trend where parents use the summer vacation to force their children to pre-learn some of or even eat the entire upcoming semester's curriculum. And under this approach, the home is treated like the central kitchen that I mentioned before that prepares and packages the knowledge ahead, while the school is doing the kind of microwave thing that merely reheats it when classes begin.
5: Yeah, this has been a hot issue in the country, as you said, Feifei, on Weibo. That's one of the major social media platforms here. The hashtag was circulating, the hashtag pre-prepared kids. More than 6.64 million views and 22,000 interactions, 3,400 plus discussions. At its peak, and this is further proof, it reached number 5 on Weibo's trending list. Everybody was talking about this, and some people are in support of this, and some people are not in support of this.
3: So I have this question. Are you guys in support of this or not really? I mean, preparing for your lessons, isn't something that every school, every teacher would encourage your children, your students to do?
4: Yeah, this is the kind of assignment that teachers will always give you. But so I cannot speak from a perspective of parents. I can only speak from the perspective of a student. I barely do that, previewing the content. I only was like curious about what I am going to learn, but on the extent of I just see what kind of like vocabulary, what kind of story that we're going to learn, but not as, you know, going through every detail and grasp the knowledge.
5: In Canada, we don't do this.
3: At all?
5: Not at all. The teacher might give you a recommended reading list for the summer, which again, usually nobody really does it. But it's not required work. But this idea of pre-prepared children is not required either. This is just a parental decision. Mm-hmm. I think an important note is, and I didn't know this until recently, is that Chinese kids, when they go from grade 1 to grade 2 to grade 3 to grade 4 to grade 5 to grade 6, they are with the same students and the same teachers.
3: Mostly, yeah.
5: All the way through. I didn't know this. Because in Canada, you'll change your homeroom teacher from year to year to year. And I think that might add to the pressure on the parents to get their kids prepared. I'm being presumptuous here. Maybe, Feifei, you can disagree with me if you want. But I assume parents feel some pressure to get their kids prepared because they're with the same group of students. So as the years go by, I'm very sure that the parents are familiar with who the best students in the class are, who the top performers are, and where their kid kind of ranks, if you know what I mean. And this will encourage the parents to, if the kids are on the bottom, it's going to encourage the parents to do this pre-prepared work. And if the kids are on the top, it's going to encourage the parents to do the pre-prepared work because they want them to stay on the top. But do you agree that that's a factor at play here?
3: On some level, yes. I think as a parent, regardless if you are doing it deliberately or unconsciously, you will compare notes with other parents and other students, especially within the same class, and to try to figure out at least what position my kid is, so that you can get sort of guess the bigger picture. What if in the whole city? What if in the whole country? What if in the whole group of students, where my kid would be if we're going, well, after all, we are going to through exams. So that is one of the concerns for many parents, that they're not thinking about, you know, I want my kid to be the top one in this class and even the whole world. They're just worrying about, what if everybody else is doing this and we are not doing this? So we will fall behind.
5: Right.
3: So I think this on some level is the reason that they decide to prepare for the next semester. And also, on some these parents' defense, when it comes to primary school students, I can't speak for, you know, high, middle, you know, junior high or even high school students.
5: But that's true in middle and high school, right? Grade 7, grade 8, grade 9, you're with the same classmates, the same teacher?
3: No, when it comes to junior highs, you will switch to a different school. When it comes to the high school, most of the chance you will switch to another school as well.
5: Right, you change schools, but you begin with a group and then you finish with a group.
3: Yeah.
5: So it's the same kind of thing.
3: But on their defense is that for primary school students, teaching the same set of knowledge them once is not enough. They're not going to grasp, I'm not saying 100%, but at least 50 to 80% of everything in the textbooks. So I think from this parent's point of view, giving them a little preview before everything starts in September, at least you can build a little foundation for them so they can have an easier start.
5: Do you do this yourself?
3: Of course, every year.
5: Really?
3: Every winter holidays or summer holidays, we will. I'm not talking about teaching the whole semester everything that you need to finish the exam, like at least 90 score out of 100. I'm just saying, get to know what you are going to learn for the next semester. Get a bigger picture at least. And then when you enter the school year, the teachers can sort of fill in the flesh. In this metaphor, you have the skeleton ready and then teacher filling
4: the knowledge.
3: Not heat up, filling the flesh so that you have a whole setup ready after the semester wraps up.
4: But that's when some of these problems come up because, you know, a lot of parents or students are showing the tendency of they've already seen the lesson, they know what is telling, so they lose all curiosity and excitement when they actually have the lessons.
5: Yeah, but that's a fair point, I guess.
4: Yeah, but the thing is that they haven't, as you said, you don't require them to grasp and understand everything. So they haven't actually digested the knowledge. They've just memorized it on the surface level. And this kind of shallow tasting habit ruins their ability to think deeply or explore ideas on their own.
5: Yeah.
4: And maybe it's different.

0: based on different like characteristics or personalities of the children. Because I used to work in a like training agency, so I also assigned them homework of previewing the next lesson. Some of them doing really good, some of them didn't do it. But there are two manifestations of two types of students. One is if they're really good, they previewed it, and they will still listen to the class very, very carefully. Mm-hmm. Another one is they want to brag about they've previewed everything, so they're not listening to the teacher at all. They're just showing off that, okay, I learned this already at home.
1: So are kids really loving this previewing homework that regardless of the teacher or parents give them?
2: I doubt it. It's summer vacation time, right?
0: Yeah.
2: But yeah, imagine if you showed your kid a movie at home,
1: mm-hmm.
2: right? And it's the movie that they are going to show in the next semester at school. So you sit down with your child in the living room and say, you don't really need to know, you don't need to memorize the dialogue or the script or anything, but just kind of watch it, become familiar with the film. So they watch it, they do that. And then they go to school and they show the movie again.
1: Mm-hmm.
2: Well, when you see a movie for the second time,
1: you start to notice, you know, details you missed in the first time.
2: I was going to say you don't really pay attention as closely as you do the first time because you feel like you've already watched the movie. And I think that's a danger here too,
1: mm-hmm.
2: is that number one, and I'm not criticizing you, Feifei, but number one, the parents at home might not be qualified to teach the content or the material in the textbooks. Number two, the parents might not make it interesting. Mm-hmm. One of the jobs of a teacher is to inspire curiosity in the students. The parents, if they're not into it, they might kill the curiosity. Or, on the flip side of that coin, if the parents do a good job and they do teach the bones, if you will, of the subject, 50%, 60%, whatever, and the student feels like, oh, okay, I got it. I understand this already. And then mm-hmm. they go to school and the teacher's teaching it. I already understand. Why do I need to pay attention? That could hurt them in the long run, too.
1: So speaking of teachers, what do teachers think about it? Are they noticing a lot of students that are not paying attention at class? Or on the other side, on the flip side, they're noticing more students have more targeted, oriented questions when it comes to their teaching.
0: Teachers appear to have a much more like cautious attitude. Wu Huajin, a head of the junior high English teaching group at Guangzhou No. 65 Middle School, said that she had observed very few students who actually finished an entire semester's curriculum before the school year began. So I think mostly, as you said, Feifei, they are required to maybe just have a peek on what is going to be learned next semester, and most students simply previewed some of the material. And she warned that overloading the summer with study could actually increase children's resistance to learning. And modern exams are becoming just more flexible. Simply recognizing a concept or memorizing an answer is not enough. Students increasingly need to transfer knowledge to unfamiliar situations and apply it flexibly. And that means there may be a kind of fundamental misunderstanding behind the pre-prepared kid strategy. If the goal is simply to just finish the textbook first, then a child may appear to be ahead. But if the goal is just long-term learning ability, being ahead by a few chapters may not mean very much, but just probably just waste their maybe play time during the summer vacation.
2: I'll use the movie analogy again.
1: Mm-hmm.
2: Have you ever watched a movie with someone and you're watching it for the first time, but they've mm-hmm. already seen it?
1: Yeah.
2: It's not as fun,
1: yeah,
2: right?
1: They kept saying things that you don't want to hear.
2: Yeah, like, oh, look, this is going to, oh, something big's going to happen.
0: Mm-hmm.
2: Like, so it's not as fun, right? I think it's the same for the teachers. Because they're showing a film to a group of students who have already seen the film. It may be a loose analogy, but again, I think it's a fair point. I've taught all different levels. I've taught 4-year-olds and I've taught in universities in Korea. And standing in a university classroom or a high school classroom or a middle school classroom with a group of people who are unmotivated to be learning what you are showing them is a very disheartening feeling. It's one of the harder parts of being a teacher, I think. So when you're introducing something to a group of students and they've already seen it, that same excitement or passion or curiosity, it's just not going to be there because they've seen it before. They're not hearing about it for the first time.
0: But I don't want to make it as like, okay, parents are just want everything and forcing their children to do this during summer vacation, and they don't want any good for they want their children to be good, and they want to provide with the best they can offer. It's just sometimes they claim that they had no choice. It feels like, okay, who has finished how many chapters, who has memorized how many English words, whose child is already reading English novels, they cannot decide that. What they can do is just keep up the pace. And they don't know if it is good or not, but they don't want their children to fall behind. And then as a result, everybody's is doing the same thing. And it comes to that kind of classic prisoner's dilemma. Each family may believe that studying ahead gives its own child an advantage, but when everybody makes the same decision, the advantage disappears while the cost remains.
1: And I think the source of this dilemma or anxiety from the parents are really the sense of uncertainty. They're not really sure, first of all, what my children are capable of. I'm not 100% sure what pace my children are studying at the same this time. I'm not really sure. And then when it comes to his or her peers, what pace are they at? I'm not sure. What about the world? What about the future? You know, there are a lot of questions in a parent's mind.
2: Sure.
1: And there is no answer. No one can give one answer, at least one optional answer, to these parents. And so they're trying their best to at least prepare their kids, not only for the exams or the next semester, but for the future.
2: Yeah. And you said, Yushin, that, oh, everybody can just agree. So let's go in the school group chat, in our classroom group chat, and let's have all the moms and dads agree. Okay, we're not going to do this for our kids here. Do you think?
1: No,
2: exactly.
1: In the back of their mind,
2: exactly.
1: They will start thinking,
2: now I have the secret advantage.
1: I think somebody else is doing that, secretly. Okay. Then we better start always on our own.
2: Yeah, I don't think it's going to change. But I do see, I painted a pretty negative picture about it before, but there's one place where I do think that there's an advantage here. And that's in the subjects where students might be a little bit weaker. Not every student is going to have the same strengths in every single subject that they study, right? Some might be better in languages than they are in mathematics or something like that. If you are falling behind a little bit in mathematics, or it's just not a natural talent or skill of yours, then I think spending some time during the summertime having a look at the problems or the concepts with your children before they get into the classroom, I think that could be very beneficial. But specifically to the subjects that you might not be the strongest in.
0: And we've been having discussions on how anxious parents can be for really, really long time, for years, for decades. And sometimes also experts are saying, why can't we just trust our children a little bit more? Trust their ability of learning things, trust their ability of previewing things and understanding things by themselves.
2: What do you think about that, Feifei?
1: Yeah, I 100% believe in this trust thing. You just trust them having this, at least they, even though in your opinion, from the parents' perspective and observation, the kid didn't really have that ability of self-planning or time management, or really realizing that she or he need to spend more time on the study. They will come to the terms eventually. You just need to give them time.
2: You could use the strategy that my parents used on me. Remember, my dad was a high school vice principal, right? And my mom is a tough lady. And they told me when I was a student, and this was all through my school years, all the way to the end of high school, this is what they said. We will never check whether you have done your homework or not. We're not even going to ask you. But don't make us answer the phone one day and have a conversation with a teacher about your grades. Mm. So it's completely up to you. And
1: what if the teacher called?
2: Well, I was so scared of like doing poorly that I independently did all my stuff. And don't misunderstand, it's not because I was some amazing student who loved homework 24 hours a day. I just didn't want my parents to get mad at me. So that's why I did it on my own. You could try, once your kids get a little bit older, you could try that out. They never asked me about my homework, but I always, most of the time did it.
0: But still, that requires a lot of like self-discipline. But if the children or the student could not just have the ability of controlling themselves and focusing on the homework, results is different.
1: And also personality. True. I think before the show we checked, once you received your new textbook, what would you do? Will you check out everything beforehand, before the whole semester begins?
0: I will put it as new as it was and wait until the next semester. Mm.
1: I would look up everything beforehand, all of the textbook throughout my student years. I'm so curious about what am I going to learn in Chinese this year? What about history? What about math? What about biology?
2: Are your kids the same?
1: Not exactly same, but she'll probably do the same thing on the first day of the school starts. And just out of the curiosity, maybe that's one reason I'm more relaxed when it comes to this preparing thing, is I know she has that curiosity. But maybe for a different child, the parents should use like a different strategy. So that's why I think when it comes to parenting, it's so diverse and so difficult.
2: Yeah, that's a good point. I mean, just, yeah, sure, maybe do a little bit of this prep stuff in the summer, but check your kid. I mean, how are they reacting? If they seem exhausted and they're not into it at all, give them a break and maybe revisit it a little bit later.
1: So we do hope that parents give your children more trust, more hope, and more time. And that brings us to the end of today's roundtable. On behalf of Yushun and Steve, thank you for listening. I'm Faye. And I'll see you next time. Bye-bye.

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4: I'm Shane Bigham with you on this Wednesday, September 2nd, 2026. You're listening to the Beijing Hour, coming to you live from the Chinese capital. On today's program, the Chinese president's in Cairo and has held talks with his Egyptian counterpart as the two sides mark 70 years of diplomatic ties. Workers have restored road access into the mudslide zone in China's Xizang region. And Iran has struck several U.S. bases across the Middle East in retaliation for attacks in several southern provinces on Tuesday. In business, the Beijing Stock Exchange has marked its fifth anniversary. In sports, an update on the early action at the U.S. Open. In culture and entertainment, China Media Group has held an exchange with Egypt's State Information Service. Now checking the day's top stories. Chinese President Xi Jinping has held talks with his Egyptian counterpart, Abdel Fattah el-Sisi, after attending a welcome ceremony in Cairo. President Xi is on a state visit to Egypt at the invitation of the Egyptian president. This year marks the 70th anniversary of diplomatic ties. Xie Cheng has more.
5: Upon arrival at Cairo International Airport, Chinese President Xi Jinping and his wife Peng Liyuan were warmly greeted by Egyptian President Abdel Fattah el-Sisi and his wife. Honor guards stood at attention along the red carpet, while Egyptian youth waved the national flags of both countries in a warm welcome. In the written statement, Chinese President Xi Jinping extended sincere greetings and best wishes to the Egyptian government and people on behalf of the Chinese government and the Chinese people. President Xi Jinping noted that China and Egypt are both ancient civilizations with a friendship spanning thousands of years. Over the past seven decades since establishing diplomatic ties, the two countries have stood together through thick and thin and pursued win-win cooperation, regardless of changes in the international and regional landscape. In recent years, President Xi and President el-Sisi have jointly guided the China-Egypt Comprehensive Strategic Partnership toward leapfrog development. The two nations enjoy solid political mutual trust, fruitful mutually beneficial cooperation, and close multilateral coordination, serving as a model of friendly relations and solidarity among developing countries.
4: That was Xie Cheng reporting. China values Egypt as an important trade and investment partner in the Arab world and Africa. The two sides have made progress in trade and infrastructure projects. Bilateral trade has posted double-digit growth for years. China's imports and exports to Egypt reached nearly 95.2 billion yuan in the first 7 months of the year, or 14 billion U.S. dollars, and they were up 18.7%. Electromechanical products made up nearly 57% of China's exports, while agricultural products accounted for over 41% of the imports from Egypt. Bilateral infrastructure cooperation has also been fruitful. The China-Egypt Suez Economic and Trade Cooperation Zone on the Red Sea coast is hosting over 200 enterprises. The Belt and Road Project is seeing cumulative investment of over $4.7 billion and over 10,000 direct local jobs. China State Construction built the iconic tower in the new administrative capital in Egypt. The 77-story building is the tallest skyscraper in Africa. Expectations are running high on the streets of Cairo as Chinese President Xi Jinping is paying that state visit in Egypt. Local residents are hoping President Xi's visit will lead to closer bilateral cooperation. Tung Bo has more.
6: The pyramids are truly a testament to human achievement, standing for over 4,500 years and witnessing countless historical events. This year is extra special. They are witnessing the 70th anniversary of diplomatic relations between China and Egypt, along with a visit from a very important Chinese guest.
7: The pyramids symbolize Egypt and stand as evidence of the interaction between Chinese and Egyptian cultures. A collaborative archaeological team investigated ancient Egyptian civilization at the pyramids of Saqqara, highlighting a meeting point between two of the world's great ancient civilizations. According to the Chinese Foreign Ministry, China looks forward to working with Egypt to carry forward traditional friendship, provide firm support to each other, expand mutually beneficial cooperation, and bolster each other's modernization during the visit.
8: It's a beautiful feeling because China is a big country. When its leader comes, it feels great. It shows that we are recognized in this world. We are historic nations with heritage. When a visit like this happens in our country, we must feel good about it.
5: The visit demonstrates trust in Egypt, in its president, and in the state of Egypt. If anyone comes to us now, they feel safe. It's as if Egypt is his second home.
9: I know the Chinese president is coming to visit. I hope he's going to trade with Egypt, build factories, develop business, and create many opportunities. Everyone will benefit, and everyone will find jobs. The Chinese people have a strong work ethic and focus on work. I hope this mindset prevails in Egypt among its youth and older generations.
7: From the airport to the city center, and from main thoroughfares to narrow alleys, Cairo has dressed up with national flags and posters to welcome its distinguished Chinese guests, a vivid visual testament to China-Egypt friendship.
4: That was Tang Bo in Cairo. Joint archaeological projects between China and Egypt are also yielding results. China's made strides in the excavation and study of ancient Egyptian monuments. Yasser Hakim has more.
10: Egypt has a wealth of ancient monuments, just like the Great Pyramids. Yet, the unearthed treasures are even much more.
11: China began participating in archaeological fieldwork in Egypt in 2018, bringing its expertise to the effort to unravel some of the enduring mysteries of ancient Egyptian civilization. China now has three archaeological teams working in Giza and Luxor, collaborating closely with their Egyptian counterparts.
12: After arriving, the first thing we did was introduce them to our systematic methods of archaeological excavation. They said they also wanted to use these methods, but had never had the means to do so. Of course, there are also certain restrictions. In China, for example, every team uses drones to assist with archaeological imaging, photography, modeling, and even surveying.
11: The Chinese teams have unearthed numerous artifacts and uncovered important archaeological features. But their most significant breakthrough came with the discovery of the southern sacred lake at the Montu Temple complex near Karnak Temple in Luxor.
13: All currently known sacred lakes are visible at ground level. Our sacred lake was invisible from the surface and was

0: gradually revealed during excavation. This became the first highly systematic excavation of a sacred lake in the history of Egyptian archaeology, documenting the entire process from invisibility to discovery.
1: In ancient Egypt, a temple generally had only one sacred lake, even the nearby Karnak Temple. The world's most famous temple and the largest temple of ancient Egypt has only one. The fact that we have two sacred lakes, therefore, goes beyond our previous understanding. As Professor Wen Jing put it, this is the kind of discovery that rewrites textbooks.
2: Mohammed Abdel Badia, who heads the Egyptian archaeological teams in the mission, told me that Western archaeologists who worked in the same site for years couldn't discover this lake.
3: The depth of this lake is more than 50 meters. It is a big thing, not a small artifact. Until now, we have not discovered a sacred lake of this depth and size. In order to discover a sacred lake that no one knew about, this was an impressive achievement.
2: Officials explain that this breakthrough is partly owed to the technology the Chinese have acquired from excavating the ancient Chinese civilization.
3: An archaeologist uses a number of tools on site. For example, one for scanning. Another is a total station, the GIS system, and map systems. We have primitive tools. Some wouldn't even. The modern Chinese technology has integrated all of this together. 3D photogrammetry, mapping, archiving, and turned it into a visual image of the archaeological site, which you can see anywhere in the world in a short period of time. This in itself is unprecedented.
2: Working abroad has also helped the Chinese team gain experience from their colleagues in Egypt.
0: They have one interesting technique. They give the stone in for drip, like administering an infusion to a person. They use a syringe to inject chemicals into the stone and stabilize its structure. We also find this method practical. They are very experienced in this area, so we have great confidence in their approach, and this is something we should learn from.
2: Experts are confident that Chinese scientists will make further scientific breakthroughs in the near future.
4: The success of the Chinese archaeologists have prompted many officials here to call for more Chinese teams to work in Egypt.
5: That was Yasser Hakim reporting. Egyptian mainstream media outlets have begun airing an Arabic version of classics quoted by Xi Jinping. Egyptian President Abdel Fattah el-Sisi has extended congratulations to a launch event of that program in Cairo. The program produced by China Media Group selects ancient Chinese classics and quotations cited by the Chinese president. The quotes focus on economic development, technological innovation, ecological civilization, and social livelihood. Attendees at the launch event praised the program for promoting mutual understanding between the two nations and showcasing China's experiences in addressing global challenges. Coming up, workers have restored road access into the mudslide zone in southwest China.
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5: It's 11 minutes past the hour. Workers have restored the key road access to Girong Port in Xizang after a mudslide last week. Heavy vehicles and rescue machinery are now able to use the highway into the mudslide-hit core zone, enabling search and rescue operations. Nearly 700 personnel are involved in the clearance effort, and over 2,000 have joined search and rescue operations. The barrier lake above Girong Port has been fully drained, and the risk is under control. As of Tuesday, telecom operators in Xizang have restored a base station and added 12 emergency base stations to the affected areas, ensuring uninterrupted communications for emergency command, rescue operations, and supply coordination. Gong Meng reports from the repair site.
8: Where I'm standing is about like 1.6 kilometers away to the Girong port. During this mudslide, there are around like 2.7 kilometers national highway has been totally destroyed. And there are about 1.7 kilometers have been submerged underwater. But after almost several days, day and night, nonstop rescuing operation, and also the engineering team from China Energy Group trying to build a new way. So now where we are standing, till that curve, it's it's what they

0: They actually paved the new way meter by meters. This area is down in this deep valley, and also there are rushing currents just to go along the road. So the water is the big difficulties. So there are big the trucks carry on all those big rocks. So that's what they are using for to make the protection for the road back. They basically have to make the new road back and also to protect them and to pave the ways meters by meters. So that's why it takes a lot of days. And today is a big, this is actually a breakthrough for the rescue operations, because that's allow full-scale operation teams can go inside to do more research.
1: And that was Gongming in Xizang Autonomous Region. The number of people in Nepal killed by the mudslide last week has surpassed 1,100, and thousands of others remain missing. Authorities are intensifying relief and recovery efforts. Ravinder Bawa visited a town left in ruins by that disaster to find out more.
2: We are at Devi Ghat, where around 300 houses have been destroyed on the bank of this river, which caused the flood. These are the situation of the houses here. Big buildings, totally dilapidated, destroyed, destructed. And now, as the water is receding, somehow people are trying to gather some courage and come back and revisit this place and try to collect all the valuables or whatever they possessed. Those things they are collecting and trying to take them with them in the shelter homes. The kind of destruction there is. Roofs have fallen. In some houses, we have seen that the first floors, the mud is still the first floor. So people are now trying to clear off that mud. The owners of these homes have come. They are trying to clear off the debris and the mud that is covering their homes. This is the first floor of the house. Similarly, there are many other houses where mud is filled on the first and the second floor. So people are trying to clear that up so that they can see how they are going to then rebuild these homes. But it's very tough because the destruction that is there, I mean, the people who could survive, they could survive. But here the buildings are being swept away. Imagine what would have happened to the people who were living here, who could not run, and they were swept away by the flood. So these are the school buildings which have been converted into temporary shelters where the victims are staying and the survivors are staying, and food arrangement has been made for them. They are being provided meals by various organizations, and two meals are being provided. And also for them, you know, small little things are necessary, like clothes. They don't have clothes. And so here we see an organization has come with saris and other dress materials for the girls, and that is being given to them. And as one of these ladies was telling me, that life will never be the same again for these people.
1: That was Ravinder Bawa in Nepal. The second batch of emergency humanitarian supplies from China has arrived in Kathmandu to support Nepal's mudslide response efforts. Several Chinese DNA experts also arrived to join local teams. Zhang Yue reports from Kathmandu.
3: A Chinese military transport aircraft landed in Kathmandu Tuesday afternoon, carrying the second batch of emergency relief supplies for Nepal's mudslide disaster. The shipment includes water purification equipment, lighting equipment, drones, and DNA testing equipment. Several Chinese DNA experts also arrived on the same flight. They will travel to the disaster-hit areas as soon as possible and work alongside their Nepali counterparts on the ground.
4: At a time when our country is facing difficulties and a crisis, we are very happy to receive assistance from China. We firmly believe this aid will provide tremendous support to our relief efforts.
1: And that was a report on China's emergency aid in Nepal to support mudslide response efforts. Coming up, Iranian forces have retaliated against U.S. targets across the Middle East.
5: From epic tales of mystery and magic to accounts of battle and empire, from the verses of ancient poets,
6: 关关雎鸠，在河之洲,
5: to the masterpieces of our times, A Light on Literature brings to life China's literary heritage and a look at the world in a new light.
1: At 17 past the hour. Tehran has launched strikes on U.S. bases in Jordan, Bahrain, and Iraq in retaliation for U.S. attacks on Iran. Iranian Foreign Ministry spokesperson Esmail Begay says the country will not leave any act of aggression unanswered.
7: The United States has fallen into a strategic blunder of its own making. It remains obsessed with making excessive demands on Iran, mistaking the concept of negotiation with arbitrary actions. This approach will not work on Iran. If the U.S. continues in this way, it will not achieve any results, but will only end up in the same situation as now.
1: The U.S. hit several southern Iranian provinces on Tuesday night, including civilian sites. At a wedding ceremony in Sirik County, at least five people died, including a child and a woman, and over 50 others were wounded. U.S. President Donald Trump has threatened more attacks if Tehran retaliates. Despite the warning, Tehran says it shot down a U.S. drone and launched ballistic missile and drone strikes on several U.S. bases in the region. It says the strikes in Jordan have destroyed several key facilities and killed a large number of U.S. forces. Washington's denied any casualties. Russia's warned of possible countermeasures over Japan's deployment of the U.S. Typhoon missile system. Foreign Ministry spokesperson Maria Zakharova says the move poses a threat to Russia's security.
3: Russia has clearly conveyed to the Japanese embassy that stationing such weaponry in Japan, even under the guise of military exercises, is completely unacceptable, as it poses a threat to Russia's security. Moscow has warned that countermeasures may be taken to guarantee the country's national security.
1: Reports say that Japan, the U.S., and Australia plan to hold joint exercises this month on Japan's northern island of Hokkaido near the Russian border. The drills may involve the U.S. Typhoon missile system. The Democratic Republic of the Congo has reported 6,100 confirmed Ebola cases, including more than 3,000 deaths. Five survivors have been discharged from treatment in Beni, a city which has seen a rising number of infections. Health officials say it offers a rare moment of hope. Joy Karuki Juma reports.
8: For these five Ebola survivors, it's a return to life beyond the disease. The quintet, including one healthcare worker, were discharged from a treatment center in Beni, a city in North Kivu, after making a full recovery. They all received certificates confirming they had been cured. And one of the first things they did was pass on advice to the country based on their experiences. I want to tell anyone who isn't feeling well to seek treatment right away, while they still have the strength. I came in on time and that's why I was able to recover quickly.
9: There are medications and they really take good care of you. If you ask for food, they give it to you. They take very good care of you.
10: When I brought my wife here to the hospital, I didn't have much hope. But thanks to God, His strength and the efforts of the medical staff, my wife, have been discharged today, fully recovered. I am very happy about that.
8: Health workers also celebrated the discharge of the five patients. It showed them that their hard work and bravery can pay dividends.
11: Since the declaration of the 17th Ebola virus disease outbreak, today is a momentous day as we're discharging five people who've recovered from Ebola in Beni all at once. This is a source of pride for us.
8: The moment of relief comes as the outbreak continues to spread. The outbreak is driven by the rare Bundibugyo strain for which there is no approved vaccine or treatment. Response teams are working across six provinces, while authorities are deploying about 50,000 doses of the Ervebo vaccine in Chopo province, hoping it can help slow transmission. For the survivors, their recovery offers encouragement in a crisis that continues to put communities and health workers under immense pressure.
1: That was Joy Karuki Juma reporting. Well, as the new semester begins, some children in southwest China are taking a school bus ride unlike any other, one that climbs sheer cliffs and crosses a canyon. In Nijuhe, Yunnan province, a combination of cliffside elevators and a cable car has shortened the journey to school from more than 3 hours to just 30 minutes. Yang Jinghao has more on how this extraordinary commute is transforming daily life in the mountains.
12: These two towering elevators rise from the floor of a deep canyon in Xuanhui City, southwest China's Yunnan province. One stands 268 meters tall, while the other reaches 288 meters.

0: only began operating a month ago. So how long do you think it takes to ride the taller elevator all the way to the top?
1: 57 seconds.
0: But these elevators are more than a tourist attraction. For local children, they serve as the first leg of their journey to school.
2: It turns what used to take hours into a journey of less than a minute. And it saves us so much energy so we can focus and calm down to study.
0: Tucked deep at the bottom of the canyon, Nizhuhe was once an isolated and impoverished village. Electricity did not reach the community until 2002. A major turning point came in 2022, when the local government began developing the canyon as a tourist destination as part of its poverty alleviation efforts. The project included construction of the first cliffside elevator. For local villagers, the outside world is no longer beyond reach.
3: The old trail was really hard to walk. There was mud and moss, so it was very slippery. Now, with the elevator, we save about 3 hours on the journey.
0: The cable car completes the second leg of the journey. Farm produce can be transported out more easily, while tourists can travel in, creating new opportunities for villagers to earn a better living. 36-year-old Chen Guanpeng is one of those benefiting from the change. After years of working in factories in major cities, he eventually returned home and opened a homestay. During peak holiday periods, he says the rooms are often fully booked.
4: Back then, we mainly grew a little ginger, and at most, we could make 5,000 to 6,000 yuan a year. Now, we can earn at least 300,000 to 400,000 yuan in gross income a year. Life has really changed dramatically.
0: Today, local officials are aiming to better utilize modern infrastructure and unlock additional opportunities for villagers.
5: We want to make the best possible use of idle resources and vacant houses, turning villagers' homes into goose houses and these untapped resources into a major source of income for local residents.
0: From a treacherous cliffside trail to a sky school bus, Nizhuhe's transformation reflects the country's push for rural revitalization, ensuring that no one is left behind.
6: That was Yang Jinghao in Yunnan. The UN says humanitarian organizations are continuing to provide life-saving aid in Sudan, despite ongoing fighting and severe funding shortages. UN spokesperson Stefan Dujarric says insecurity is driving further displacement.
7: Our humanitarian colleagues tell us that despite active conflicts and funding shortfalls, humanitarian organizations are continuing to deliver life-saving assistance across the country. However, insecurity continues to drive displacement. The International Organization for Migration tells us that 730 people fled several villages in South Kordofan. That took place on Sunday.
6: A cholera is also spreading. The WHO reported more than 2,600 cases by early August, with Kordofan at the center of that latest outbreak. Health workers are providing treatment, vaccinations, and medical supplies, while efforts to restore clean water are being expanded. The UN says 12.3 million people received at least one form of aid between January and July, but only 18% received assistance across multiple sectors. The humanitarian appeal is just 41% funded, with $1.2 billion received against the $2.9 billion needed. Venezuela's main airport serving Caracas has resumed operations after its original infrastructure was damaged in the June 24th earthquakes. Transportation Minister Francisco Garces says temporary terminals have restored domestic services and international connectivity at Maiquetía International Airport.
8: After arduous, intense, very important, and above all, highly professional work, we have successfully brought the Maiquetía International Airport and its domestic operations online through temporary terminals. These operations begin today, and several flights have already departed, ensuring Venezuela's international air connectivity.
6: The airport was in the area hardest hit by the twin earthquakes that killed more than 6,000 people. A Covisa flight to the Andean city of Valera marked the resumption of operations with more domestic

0: the closure of the strait in this way will end up in a rise in this area. This is what we saw yesterday and today. This rise will not be in the interest of anyone. We are all looking forward to this rise. Therefore, we are, first of all, trying to find a way to solve this problem, return to the negotiating path, and continue our efforts with our partners in the Middle East to ensure that we return to this path.
1: The warning came after the U.S. military said it struck new targets in Iran following what it described as Iranian attacks on commercial shipping in the strait and on U.S. forces in the region. We're at 29 past the hour, Beijing down to 18 degrees on Wednesday evening. Sunny skies and 31 for a high on Thursday. Shanghai will see a light rainfall tonight and tomorrow with a low of 25 and a high of 30. Chongqing is getting down to 24 this evening. Sunny skies tomorrow, the high is 35. And Nanchang will see moderate rainfall tonight, a low of 24. Showers through Thursday with a high of 28. Lhasa is getting overcast skies this evening. It's down to 11. Moderate rainfall developing. The high is 21 degrees. Now, elsewhere in Asia, Islamabad will see some rainfall through tomorrow with a low of 24 and a high of 33. It's time for a short break. So far this hour, the Chinese president's in Cairo and has held talks with his Egyptian counterpart as the two sides mark 70 years of diplomatic ties. Workers have restored road access into the mudslide zone in China's Xinjiang region. And Iran has struck several U.S. bases across the Middle East in retaliation for attacks in several southern provinces on Tuesday. Shane Bigham with you. Stay with us here on the Beijing Hour.
2: The transition to a greener future is no longer a distant goal. It's happening now. 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
1: Shane Bigham with you on this Wednesday. Still to come, in business, the Beijing Stock Exchange has marked its fifth anniversary. 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
4: Thank you, Shane. Chinese President Xi Jinping has held talks with his Egyptian counterpart Abdel Fattah al-Sisi after attending a welcome ceremony during a state visit to Egypt. In a written speech upon arrival in Cairo on Tuesday, President Xi hailed the strong political mutual trust and cooperation between the two countries and their close coordination in multilateral affairs. He said China and Egypt are ancient civilizations with a traditional friendship that has endured for thousands of years and stood the test of time. China and Egypt are marking 70 years of diplomatic relations this year. Chinese President Xi Jinping has sent a congratulatory message to Haakon VIII on his accession to the throne as King of Norway. President Xi said over the past 72 years since the establishment of diplomatic ties and with the active support and promotion of the Norwegian royal family, bilateral relations have made significant progress. He added that cooperation in various fields has continued to expand, bringing benefits to the two nations. President Xi also said he attaches great importance to the development of China-Norway relations and is ready to work with King Haakon to write a new chapter in the friendly exchanges between the two countries. Leaders of SCO member states have signed and issued the

0: Bishkek declaration, noting that the current international situation remains complex and volatile. They reaffirmed their commitment to the UN Charter and the principles of international law and underscored the need to strengthen the UN's role in safeguarding peace, advancing sustainable development, and building a fairer multipolar world. Member states also emphasized their pledge to fight terrorism, separatism, and extremism, stressing that sovereign states and their authorities must play a central role in countering these threats. They also agreed to strengthen open multilateral trade. The Chinese mainland has criticized the Taiwan authorities for increasing defense spending to a record high. Zhang Han is a spokesperson for the State Council Taiwan Affairs Office. She says the Lai Ching-te authorities are stirring up confrontation across the Taiwan Strait and seeking secessionism through military means.
1: Our resolve to safeguard national sovereignty and territorial integrity is unwavering, and our capabilities are immensely strong. We will never leave any room for separatist activities seeking Taiwan independence in any form. We hope our Taiwan compatriots recognize the extreme harm and danger of Taiwan independent separatist activities, firmly oppose such actions, and safeguard the common homeland of the Chinese nation as well as their own security and well-being.
0: The budget is set to exceed $30 billion for the first time. Iranian authorities say a U.S. strike hit a house hosting a wedding ceremony in southern Iran, killing 4 people, including a woman and a young child. Hormuzgan Province Deputy Governor Ahmed Nafisi condemned the attack, saying civilians were killed during a family celebration.
2: Unfortunately, tonight we witnessed another crime of the U.S. in the country of Iran, especially in Hormuzgan province, which was an attack on a gathering of people in Kohestak of Sirik County, while the people were busy with a happy occasion, meaning a wedding. Unfortunately, 4 citizens were martyred, among them a woman and a young child.
0: The incident came as the United States and Iran resumed the military exchanges, with Washington striking targets in Iran and Tehran responding with missile and drone attacks. And finally, Russia has warned of possible countermeasures over Japan's deployment of the U.S. Typhoon missile systems, saying the move poses a threat to Russia's security. Japan, the United States, and Australia are reportedly planning to hold joint exercises in Hokkaido Island in northern Japan, which is close to Russia's border. The Typhoon missile systems are expected to join the drill.
3: Well, thank you very much. That's Tian Li with headlines. You're listening to the Beijing Hour, coming up in business. The Beijing Stock Exchange has marked its 5th anniversary.
4: The Beijing Hour, your window on China and the rest of the world.
3: 37 past the hour, and with business now, here's Tian Yu.
5: Thank you, Shane. Chinese mainland stocks fell on Wednesday as a global bond sell-off and rising oil prices weighed on investor sentiments. The Shanghai Composite dropped about 1%, while the Shenzhen component also fell nearly 1.9%. Hong Kong stocks also closed lower, with the Hang Seng Index down nearly 0.1%. In Japan, the Nikkei plunged almost 3%. The Beijing Stock Exchange is marking its 5th anniversary, with the bourse growing rapidly as a platform for China's innovative small and medium-sized companies. Since it opened 5 years ago, the exchange's total market value has nearly tripled to about 860 billion yuan, or 130 billion US dollars. The number of listed companies has also more than quadrupled to nearly 340. More than 60% are leading technology-focused small and medium-sized firms working in sectors including robotics, new energy, aviation, and semiconductors. The exchange has also expanded services for companies throughout their development, helping support emerging industries and regional economic growth. With more, Michael Wang spoke with Chen Jiahe, Chief Investment Officer at Novem RK Technologies.
6: What would you highlight as its biggest achievements over the past 5 years? This Beijing Stock Exchange is now a very important stock exchange in China, alongside other stock exchanges such as Shanghai, Shenzhen, and Hong Kong. By stably running for 5 years, the BSE has been giving a very important support to the companies in these areas. It is not focusing on the traditional large enterprises, which would in most cases have more channels for financing, but the BSE has been more focusing on the companies at a smaller scale and with a more possibility of innovative businesses. Therefore, by successfully supporting the financing of these companies and providing this exchange for investors, the BSE has played a very important role in the development of China's high-tech industry. Currently, there are over 300 companies in this market, and in the long term, we're expecting more companies to get listed in the BSE.
7: How the BSE actually differs when it comes to its role, its positioning, from, let's say, the Star Market in Shanghai, which is also a science and innovation technology board, and also China's ChiNext Growth Board.
6: Basically speaking, the BSE, the Star Market, and the ChiNext Growth Board are all stock markets that are mainly serving the companies that are not traditional, that have larger potential for growth, that are more concentrating with technologies. There are some differences between the BSE and the Star Market as well as the ChiNext Board. First of all, the BSE is based in Beijing, and we can see that the Star Market is in Shanghai and the ChiNext Board is based in Shenzhen. So these markets are better equipped to serve the companies in their local regions. Second, the BSE is working at a smaller scale compared with the Star Market and the ChiNext Growth Board. But when there are smaller companies, especially those companies in their early stages of development, when they try to get listed in the stock market, then the BSE is also a very good choice. This has provided an adequate supply to the listed companies in the BSE.
7: As the Beijing Stock Exchange looks to move from its early development stage towards greater and greater maturity, what do you think are the most pressing gaps, perhaps, that the exchange still needs to address?
6: Well, for the BSE to develop in the long term, there are many things to be conducted. First of all, the BSE has to attract more good companies to come, especially the good companies in the early stages of their development. Given the fact that the BSE is more focusing on smaller companies with good high-tech growth potential. Second, the BSE has to attract more investors. This will include more retail investors as well as institutional investors, especially institutional investors from the global market, because most of the domestic institutional investors have already opened their accounts in the BSE. In the long term, when there are more and more companies getting listed in the Beijing Stock Exchange, it will provide more support to China's real economy and the development of high technologies.
5: And that was Chen Jiahe at Novem Arcade Technologies. China's National Social Security Fund, a government reserve used to help support the country's pension system, posted strong investment gains in 2025. The fund earned more than 390 billion yuan last year, or about 60 billion US dollars, with an investment return of about 13%. Since its establishment, the fund has achieved an average annual return of about 8%. Its total assets reached almost 4 trillion yuan at the end of 2025. About 85% of its investments were in China, while the rest were overseas. A two-day meeting of G20 finance ministers has ended in the United States. The talks in North Carolina focused on building broad agreement on global economic policies. The meeting took place alongside a separate G20 technology forum where AI was a key focus. Dan Williams has more.
8: Global finance leaders attend a second day of talks in Asheville, North Carolina. For U.S. Treasury Secretary Scott Bessent, a key topic at this G20 finance ministers' meeting has been Iran. Against a backdrop of renewed hostilities between the U.S. and Iran, Bessent laid out a plan to tighten restrictions on entities doing business with Tehran, warning that a bank is likely to face sanctions this week.
9: Everyone should expect that we know who you are, you know who you are, and we are probably going to announce a bank sanction this week, and we will announce one the week after. We are speaking to our allies here who have all come forward, and we've had a great show of support, and we have zero tolerance. We are going to economically asphyxiate this regime.
8: The meeting comes amid escalating trade and tariff conflicts, not least between the US and Canada, with the two countries announcing fresh tariffs on each other last month. But Canadian Finance Minister François-Philippe Champagne says the two remain partners, despite those tensions.
10: I've learned over the years not to comment on every comment that comes from both sides of the border. My role is to make sure that we stand up for Canada, our workers, our industries, and our nation. And you know what? When you look, like I said, we're the largest customer of the United States of America.
8: Although the focus for finance ministers here is on finding ways to grow the global economy, across the state in Chapel Hill, North Carolina, tech leaders are gathering at a separate event. There, the G20 Innovation

0: Innovation Forum's focus is on AI development, energy use and regulation. And given the huge economic importance around tech, the two meetings are increasingly interlinked.
1: Musk used the platform to call for a lighter regulatory approach to AI, warning that excessive rules can slow innovation.
2: You have to have an environment that's relatively free of regulation, meaning that new things must be default legal as opposed to default illegal.
1: The focus for finance and tech leaders this week has been on these two G20 meetings in North Carolina. But what has been discussed here promises to have far-reaching ramifications.
3: And that was Dan Williams reporting. The U.S. labor market is showing more signs of cooling, with job openings falling below expectations in July. Rising oil prices and tension around the Strait of Hormuz also pushed the U.S. markets lower on Tuesday. Karina Mitchell has more.
4: In the end, the JOLTS number for July was little change from June. 7.27 million jobs added. The estimate was for 7.3 million. That's actually a little bit better than the previous month, which was revised downward from 7.4 million to 7.2 million job vacancies. Now, openings existed and increased in a broad range of categories, everything from healthcare to construction, manufacturing, retail, as well as finance. We did see a drop, however, in leisure and hospitality positions that could be tied to the World Cup wrapping up in the middle of July. When it came to hiring, we did see that did edge lower a little bit, down by 0.2% to stand at 3.2%, but nothing to write home about. It's still a very decent number. And when it came to layoffs, that stood steady at 1%. And then the quits rate coming in at 1.9%. Now, the quits rate is tied to the number of people who feel comfortable leaving their current position amid the current economic environment. Overall, the report shows that we remain in this sort of limbo, very range bound. So companies are really anemic about hiring new workers, but they're also slow to fire. They're waiting for the next big catalyst. We will get a further read of what the employment situation in the U.S. looks like when we get the non-farm payrolls report. So now, before we get to how markets wrapped up the day, just a quick word on bond yields, because we saw them surge during the U.S. session. That was prompted by a rise in the Japanese 10-year yield. It rose to its highest level since August of 1996, and that prompted the German Bund, the 10-year yield there, to jump to its highest level since 2011. The U.S. 10-year also rising to its highest point in 18 months. All of this because of higher oil prices. Traders are worried that it will cause inflation to remain elevated for longer, and that will prompt the U.S. Federal Reserve to perhaps become more aggressive when they consider what they'll do with rates at their September meeting. Okay, on to the markets now to see how they fared. Historically, September is a terrible month for stocks, so no wonder then on Wall Street, all three major benchmarks finishing lower on the day. The Dow was off by 0.8%. The Nasdaq, the big loser, off by over 1%. And the S&P down by 0.7%. Now, in the Wednesday session in the U.S., we will keep the focus on labor. We will get private payroll numbers from payroll processor ADP. So we'll look for those.
3: And that was Karina Mitchell reporting.
5: All right, thank you very much. That's Tian Yu with Business. You're listening to the Beijing Hour. Coming up in sports, an update on the early action at the U.S. Open.
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5: At 47 past and turning to sports now, here's Yang Guang.
7: Thank you, Shane. In tennis, world number 10 Taylor Fritz has defeated 18-year-old Davin Blanch in straight sets at the US Open. As a finalist at Flushing Meadows in 2024, Fritz advances to the second round as one of the host nation's top title contenders.
8: It was all right, I think. Coming out first round, the Open, there's always going to be some nerves. I don't expect to like come out and play like amazing. Thought I served well. Other than that, it was okay. I think there's a lot of room for improvement.
7: Flavio Carboli fought back from two sets down to beat Francisco Comesana in five sets in a four-hour U.S. Open epic.
9: We had a long rally. I mean, he returned very well. He served very good. So it was really tough to start the match, especially because we played on Armstrong that is very big and very loud. Like we everybody saw, but I'm still happy with the performance, with the fold. And as I said before, it's never easy to start a tournament, but I think I had a great match.
7: Lorenzo Musetti marked his Grand Slam return by beating Arthur Ferry 6-3, 6-3, 7-5 in the first round. The 13th seed had missed the French Open and Wimbledon. Ferry was making his tournament debut after recent strong runs. Chinese player Buin Chakta has been promoted to the main draw. He will take on Rafael Hodart for place in the second round. On women's side, Elena Rybakina has eased into the second round, beating 17-year-old Tia Froden 6-3, 6-2. Returning from a leg injury, the second seed overcame a four-hour rain delay to seal victory in 74 minutes on her fourth match point.
10: Well, I'm happy with the match, and especially when you don't know your opponent, it's always can be dangerous, but overall I'm happy with the first match and how it went.
7: Yulia Putintseva rallied from a set down to eliminate 12th seed Belinda Bencic in three sets in her first round match. She will next play Chinese player Qingqing Wen for place in round three. French Open champion Mira Andreeva has made a dominant start to her US Open campaign with a 6-2, 6-2 victory over Jenny Tian. She wrapped up the match in 1 hour and 9 minutes. The squads for the FIFA U20 Women's World Cup have been confirmed, with 24 teams set to compete in Poland beginning from Saturday. Poland, Benin, Ecuador, New Caledonia, Portugal and Tanzania will make their debuts. The teams are drawn into six groups, with the top two from each and the four best third-placed sides advancing into the knockout stage. This is the 12th edition of the event, with the final on September 27th. Team China will play their opening group stage match against New Caledonia, followed by fixtures against Nigeria and Spain. In the English Premier League, Manchester City has signed Enzo Fernandez from Chelsea for £125 million, matching the British transfer records. The Argentine midfielder completed his move on deadline day, with the deal just finalised minutes after the window closed. The fee equals the record set when Liverpool signed Alexander Isak from Newcastle last year. Fernandes joined Chelsea from Benfica in January 2023 for £126.8 million, also a British record at the time. The 25-year-old now begins a new chapter at City on a five-year deal. Real Madrid defender Antonio Rüdiger has retired from international football after 86 appearances for Germany, ending a 12-year career with the national team. The 33-year-old announced his decision ahead of new coach Jurgen Klopp's first squad announcement, saying it was time to make way for the younger generation. Rüdiger's best tournament result was reaching the Euro 2024 quarterfinals on home soil. He also helped Germany win the 2017 Confederations Cup. And finally, in snooker, new world number one Zhao Xintong has eased past Oliver Brown 4-1 in the first round of the British Open. 2025 world champion Zhao replaced Judd Trump as world number one days ago, and the British Open marks his first tournament as the world's top-ranked player. Facing Brown, Zhao had little trouble and led 2-1. In the fourth frame, Zhao needed just 6 minutes to fire a century break, and the 29-year-old went on to take the match 4-1 and advanced to the last 64. He will face Daniel Wells next.
5: All right, thank you very much. That's Yang Guang with sports. 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
11: From north to south, east to west, people in China are chasing their dreams and leaving their mark. Want to know how they beat the odds and made a difference? Footprints brings you the true life stories of their journeys.
5: 53 past now, and turning to culture and entertainment. Once again, here's Tianyu.
3: Thank you, Shane. China Media Group and Egypt's State Information Service have held a cultural exchange event in Cairo to mark 70 years of diplomatic relations. Senior officials from both nations addressed the gathering as over 100 guests witnessed new media cooperation announcements. The event launched a co-produced documentary on bilateral achievements and a CGTN interview series exploring China's modernization. Five Chinese films debuted debuted in Cairo under the Silk Road Lights Screening Initiative. China Media Group and the Cairo International Film Festival deepened their partnership. It also presented a joint program with the Arab League showcasing multilateral cooperation. A Chinese-Egyptian archaeological team has uncovered important relics at the Shekhmet Temple near Cairo, shedding new light on the site's history. Led by the Shanghai Museum and Egypt's Supreme Council of Antiquities, the joint mission completed the first large-scale excavation in over 60 years at the ancient city of Memphis. Findings include limestone temple structures bearing hieroglyphs and a nearby mud brick residential area and traces of wine production and craft workshops. Researchers used new technical methods to document their data. They plan to continue next year studying links between environmental and urban revolution. The Shanghai Museum hopes to showcase the findings in a future exhibition. In Shanxi Province, a 1,000-year-old Buddhist temple stands as a quiet witness to time, nature, and human life. But when a highway project threatened its ancient setting, officials and preservationists didn't just save the structure, they fought to protect the very view that makes it sacred. Dong Xue has the story.
12: High in the mountains sits Fo Guang Temple, home to the East Hall, China's highest-ranking and best-preserved Tang Dynasty wooden structure. Its massive brackets support eaves stretching nearly 4 meters, while inside centuries-old sculptures, murals, and inscriptions remain. But Fo Guang Temple is more than an ancient building.
13: The concept of cultural landscape was introduced by UNESCO in 1992. It recognizes landscapes created jointly by human beings and nature.
12: Mount Wutai became a UNESCO World Heritage Cultural Landscape in 2009 with the Fo Guang Temple as a key site. The temple faces west, surrounded by mountains on three sides. Ancient builders worked with the terrain, creating a unique relationship between the temple and the surrounding peaks. Researchers say the landscape also preserves clues about how ancient Chinese people used the space to understand time and determine the seasons for farming. Then came a modern challenge. In 2023, plans for a new highway called for the route to pass toward the mountain seen from Fo Guang Temple. While the project met existing protection requirements, experts warned that the bridges, concrete, and traffic could disrupt the temple's 1,000-year-old visual horizon. Officials decided to reroute the highway. After months of negotiations and expert reviews, the highway was moved behind the mountains, creating a nearly 8-kilometer detour, keeping it out of sight from the temple. The protected cultural landscape now covers about 84 square kilometers. Fo Guang Temple is not a monument frozen in time. Villagers still live nearby and visitors continue to come. What they see is more than an ancient hall. It is a 1,000-year-old landscape now being preserved for generations to come.
3: And that was Dong Xue reporting.
5: All right, thank you very much. That's Tian Yu with Culture and Entertainment. We're at 57 past the hour, Beijing down to 18 Wednesday evening. Thursday will be sunny and 31. Shanghai is getting a light rainfall tonight and tomorrow, low of 25. The high is 30. Chongqing down to 24 degrees, sunshine, and 35 tomorrow. Nanchang will see moderate rainfall this evening and a low of 24. Showers developing tomorrow, the high is 28. Lhasa is getting overcast conditions and 11 degrees tonight. Some rainfall developing tomorrow with a high of 21 degrees. Elsewhere in Asia, Islamabad will see a light rainfall becoming moderate tomorrow, a low of 24. The high is 33 degrees Celsius. That's it for this edition of the Beijing Hour. Making news today, the Chinese president's in Cairo and has held talks with his Egyptian counterpart as the two sides mark 7 years of diplomatic ties. And workers have restored road access into the mudslide zone in China's Xizang region. On behalf of the staff, this is Shane Bigham in the Chinese capital, hoping you'll join us for the next edition of the Beijing Hour and open a window to the world together.
14: The best military commander is not he who fights 100 battles and wins every one of them. The best military strategy does not lead to the desiccation of the enemy's capital city.
11: Decoding the Art of War will help you understand why there's no art in war and how Sun Tzu stayed undefeatable using the science of war, with fun stories and insightful breakdown of famous battles. Find Decoding the Art of War wherever you listen.

0: A poem for the Tibetan antelope, the gentle spirit of the Qinghai Sizon Plateau, spoken by voices from across the world. Every spring, female antelopes migrate hundreds of miles to Zhuonai Lake to give birth, as we build gentle passages for their journey.
1: Hello, little Tibetan antelope. Eyes opening to the light for the very first time.
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3: So much wonder calls for so much courage. But have no fear. The way home is right there, waiting for you.
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5: But the call of life itself never ceases.
3: A train runs toward the horizon. A road stretches through the wilderness.
6: The bridge that soars through the clouds is no barrier across the land, but a gateway to where I truly belong.
7: Tibetan antelope's hoofprints loosen the soil, letting snow melt sink into the earth.
8: Human presence passes through,
7: but we've never walked this land.

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1: Now the news. I'm Shane Bigham. Chinese President Xi Jinping is calling for mutual support and deeper cooperation between China and Egypt in the face of turbulent international and regional situations. During talks with Abdel Fattah al-Sisi during a state visit to Egypt, President Xi said the two sides should maintain the momentum of high-level exchanges, advance mutually beneficial cooperation, and enhance people-to-people exchanges. He also noted joint efforts in security cooperation and multilateral coordination. President al-Sisi said Egypt is ready to work with China and deepen ties in areas such as trade investment, manufacturing, and new energy. The leaders also exchanged ideas on the situation in the Middle East. President Xi said China supports regional countries to build a new security framework based on cooperation and sustainability. The Egyptian leader hailed China's stance on Middle East issues and expressed willingness to jointly maintain stability. The presidents witnessed the signing of cooperation documents covering fields such as the Belt and Road and artificial intelligence. The two sides issued a joint statement on further deepening the comprehensive strategic partnership. Authorities in Xizang say the number of deaths in last week's mudslide that hit Girong Port along the China-Nepal border has risen to 21, with 541 people missing. Over 2,000 people have joined search and rescue efforts since the disaster last week. Hotlines aiming to help families looking for the missing have answered 876 calls as of midday on Wednesday, with about half of them coming from overseas. Large vehicles and heavy machinery have entered the core disaster area through the G216 National Highway after land access was restored. Sun Ziyuan has more from Girong County.
2: Some of the challenges still exist, and we can still see rock fall coming down from time to time. We see more streams of waterfalls. You can hear trucks as well as some of the, these are some of the trucks that carry out huge rocks to block the waterway. The rescue mission continues. Heavy machinery, including excavators, loaders, continue clearing the roads because deep mud as well as some of the huge rocks continue to pose challenges for rescue workers to continue some of the in-depth search in that area.
1: Russia's warned of possible countermeasures over Japan's deployment of the U.S. Typhoon missile system, saying the move poses a threat to Russia's security. Japan, the United States, and Australia are reportedly planning to hold joint exercises on Hokkaido Island in northern Japan, which is close to Russia's border. The Typhoon missile systems are expected to join that drill. U.S. Treasury Secretary Scott Bessent has voiced strong support for decisive monetary action to address yen weakness following talks with Bank of Japan Governor Kazuo Ueda. A statement by the Treasury Department shows that Bessent urged the Japanese central bank to anchor inflation expectations and avoid excessive yen volatility through sound monetary policy. The remarks reinforce Bessent's recent public calls to raise interest rates, bolstering expectations of a hike at the mid-September meeting. The yen traded near 160 against the dollar on Wednesday,

0: NASA's awarded Blue Origin a contract to develop a Mars telecommunications network. The contract has a maximum potential value of approximately $700 million U.S. dollars and commits the private aerospace company to deliver a high-performance telecommunications orbiter for Mars before the end of 2028. The ongoing Ebola outbreak in the Democratic Republic of the Congo has killed more than 3,000 people. The Central African country has recorded over 6,000 confirmed cases across six provinces. The epidemic has become the largest and deadliest outbreak in the DRC and the second largest globally. It's been 5 years since operations began at the Beijing Stock Exchange. The platform focuses on innovative small and medium-sized firms. The bourse has seen market capitalization nearly triple to around 855 billion yuan, or approximately 127 billion US dollars. The number of listed companies has more than quadrupled to 339, with over 60% of them being leading tech SMEs, spanning industries including robotics, new energy, aviation, and semiconductors. In snooker, new world number one Zhao Xintong eased past Oliver Brown 4-1 in the first round of the British Open in Cheltenham. Zhao replaced Judd Trump to become the top-ranked player after he reached the Wuhan Open final last week. In other action from England, reigning world champion Wu Yizhe struggled to find his best form against Kyron Wilson and fell to the 2024 world champion 4-1. That's the news. I'm Shane Bega.
1: Cutting through an overload of information to get to the heart of the story. This is The Point.
2: Once you drink from the Nile, you're destined to return. It's a famous Egyptian proverb, one that Chinese President Xi Jinping quoted in a signed article published in Egyptian newspapers. Now, 10 years after his last visit, the saying is proven true. A new chapter is unfolding in bilateral relations with President Xi's return to this land nourished by the Nile. How have bilateral ties evolved over the past decade? Where could things go from here? And what could closer ties mean for people in both countries and beyond? Welcome to this special edition of The Point with me, Liu Xin, this time coming to you from Cairo, Egypt. Today, I'm delighted to be joined by our distinguished guest, former Egyptian Prime Minister Dr. Issam Sharaf. Over the years, Dr. Sharaf has remained active on the international stage as a scholar and advocate for sustainable development. He has also contributed to strengthening China-Egypt friendship and promoting dialogue between the two ancient civilizations. Dr. Sharaf, it's a great pleasure to have you on The Point.
3: You're welcome. You're welcome.
2: Yeah, it's very exciting time for China and Egypt. And I have so many questions to ask you, but I want to start with a fruit, if I may.
3: Sure.
2: Yeah, so the Chinese president talks about the Egyptian orange.
3: Yes.
2: In his newspaper article, which just got published on Egyptian newspapers. And I thought that's a very interesting starter. Let's talk about the Egyptian orange. What is the story behind the sweet Egyptian orange?
3: Okay, actually, Egypt is famous of producing oranges. And through my friends, actually, Chinese people like very much the Egyptian orange. Mm-hmm. And personally, I have friends that producing producers of orange, and they find very fruitful business exporting oranges to China. Mm-hmm. So I believe this is very suitable to the friendship environment that we are having now between President Xi and El-Sisi.
2: Absolutely. Well, you know what? I did a little bit of search on the Chinese Taobao, which is the Chinese e-commerce website. Yeah. And if I type in Egyptian produce, the first thing that comes out...
3: Oranges.
2: Yes, Egyptian oranges. So yes. Really good. I'm really happy about that.
3: It's a symbol of cooperation.
2: It's a symbol of cooperation.
3: Yes.
2: And it smells wonderful.
3: Okay.
2: So lots of hope for the visit and what it will do for bilateral ties. Actually, Chinese President Xi Jinping just published a signed article on several prominent local newspapers. So tell us, Dr. Sharaf, exactly how important is this visit?

0: Well, as you know, the relations between Egypt and China are, I call it, historic, strategic, and comprehensive. So this visit actually deals with history, with 70 years old diplomatic relations, and you are actually celebrating the 70th anniversary of this establishing diplomatic relations between Egypt and China. So this is one of the, I believe, pillars of this visit. Also, this visit, President Xi has a vision that engagement and communication between leaders will produce trust, will help to know, and of course, these discussions will end up with a plan for the next period related to China-Egypt cooperation.
1: Mm-hmm. Well, in the opening paragraph, I don't read Arabic, but according to the translation, he actually quoted from an Egyptian proverb, which says, once you drink from the Nile,
0: you come back.
1: You're destined to return.
0: Yeah.
1: So he's coming back for the first time in 10 years.
0: Yes.
1: The last time was 2016.
0: Yes.
1: So what's the significance of this timing of the visit? Why now?
0: Well, see, it's, let me say, the start was celebrating the anniversary of establishing the China-Egypt diplomatic relation. But I believe this time is very important because of what's happening around us in the world, in the Middle East. It's something really, it's against the principles and core of Chinese thinking and also Egyptian. So I believe that this visit will come up with some kind of thinking about the situation, because it's actually China and Egypt have a model relation which is based on trust and comprehensive cooperation. So it can be a model that could be exported to other countries, either in the Arab countries, Africa, or global south and at large. So I believe it's a timing here is a message,
1: mm-hmm.
0: also, plus the celebration, it's a message for the world, for the peace.
1: Yeah, you talk about the word model. Actually, he also mentioned the word model several times, and the exact quote is, Egypt-China relations or China-Egypt relations is, quote-unquote, a fine example for China's cooperation with Arab states and Africa on the whole, and for friendship, solidarity, and collaboration between developing countries.
0: Yes, that's very true.
1: Yeah. Give us some more details, some more specifics. Why do you think this is the case?
0: Okay. China and Egypt have more than diplomatic relation. They have two civilizations extended over thousands of years. So these civilizations actually still alive because they were built on exchange, not isolation. So this is a message for other what's happening around us. Regarding Arab countries, African countries, and global south at large, Egypt and China, cooperation is a model, as I told you, it's based on trust, respecting mutual respect, political trust, and respect of internal priorities or national priorities. So mm-hmm. if other countries can achieve these three principles, they will have a successful relation with China as Egypt done.
1: President Xi, when he last visited Egypt in 2016, he was talking about basically, you know, what you were just saying, high-level mutual visits, support to each other's core interests, and constantly enriched strategic connotations. 10 years later, do you think these visions have more or less been translated into reality? Can you give some examples?
0: Yes, very much. It is. It's very true, because when leaders communicate, when leaders have regular communication, not necessarily physical, but real communication.
1: That actually, Egyptian President El-Sisi has visited China many times.
0: So at the end of the day, it produced an environment of top trust. And immediately after you have this top trust, it penetrates to institutions and to the people. Mm-hmm. And once it is in the heart of institutions and people, then you can have a development. So that's why it's very important, this engagement of leaders. This is a base for a successful, lasting relations. Mm-hmm.
1: As I mentioned, your president has visited China many times, actually, almost on a yearly basis.
0: Yes, yes.
1: Why does Egypt, or why does President El-Sisi place so much importance to being in China, meeting the Chinese president in person?
0: Okay, see, it's as I told you, President Sisi is a product of the Egyptian civilization, which is a peaceful, peacefully based. Of course, China is a peacemaker. So within this world order, I believe the friendship between Egypt and China is a model by itself. So that's why President Sisi, he went to China several times. I believe the discussing the general conditions from a peaceful direction. Mm. And it is, to be frank, when you look at major powers, the only major power respect peace is China. There are three pillars of the world now: United States, Europe, and China. Mm. When you mention these three, you will understand my, China is toward usually peaceful resolution, peaceful solutions to problems. That's why, and this is the same concept in Egypt, that's why the friendship actually is getting deeper and wider.
1: Okay. How does that political trust translate into tangible results that can be felt, that can be enjoyed by the local people here?
0: Yes, as I told you, this trust between the leaders, it automatically goes down to the institutions and to the people. And once you have that, you will have solid relations that and lasting. And this is very important, is to build trust. This is a job of a great leaders, is to build trust.
1: Yes, yeah. But how has that translated into specific projects? For instance, President Xi mentioned the skyscraper that China is helping Egypt build, the first light rail transportation line, and of course trade. Would you give more examples as to the changes benefiting the local people concretely?
0: Yeah. Okay, see, again, I usually, as an engineer, used to go step by step. The relation between Egypt and China started actually as a trade cooperation, and it was moved to a strategic comprehensive. As I said, the strategic comprehensive includes a lot of development fronts, including infrastructure, transportation, technology, energy, and all these things. The examples that you said, you know, the new administrative capital and
1: the CBD,
0: and yes, of course, and the metro and these things are product of this trust and product of the shift from only trade to something, because I'm actually transportation engineer.
1: Yes.
0: And transportation is a fundamental input for development. So that's why I feel like this is these examples are very good. And also there is a lot of other examples that resulted from these visits and this trust environment.
1: Yeah. Have you taken the LRT yourself?
0: No, not yet, because, you know, for some reason I have to go with some security and things
1: like that. Of course. But what do you hear?
0: But I will do that, definitely.
1: You would like to do that?
0: Yeah.
1: Yeah.
0: Sure. Because actually, when I was a minister of transport, I got the approval for the third line of metro, and it was a fight. So I believe that this is a mass transportation. Imagine the thousands of people use the metro and LRT. They will be in the streets. It'd be a chaos. That will be a problem. So the mass transportation is one of the most important tools for a better living standard.
1: What have you heard about this metro line and how, and the kind of changes that it has brought to the local people? I mean, there are not so many yet, you know, big major infrastructure or transportation projects that is being co-built by China and the Egyptian stakeholders. What are the local people saying about cooperation with China?
0: Okay. As I said, I believe that the citizen of Egypt traditionally look long time ago at China as a trade partner. Now it's a development partner. And this is a very, very serious change. And they started to know about China, a major country that transformed from a poor country to I believe it's the first economy in the world. So this started to know about China and about China-Egypt cooperation. And I will tell you, but at this point, this is very important. I feel like we need more work to know each other. That through culture activities, especially arts and things like that, so we can feel each other more. But answering your question, yes, there is tremendous shift in the how Egyptian people perceive China.
1: Tell me a little bit more. First of all, you were talking about China changing from a trade partner to a development partner.
0: Yes.
1: Actually, that echoes very much what President Xi said in his newspaper article. He talked about China and Egypt needing to pursue mutual benefit and win-win cooperation and set a benchmark for joint development. That is, you know, that is just so true. What specifically does a development partner mean, especially for a country such as Egypt?
0: Okay, of course, let us say that China is a real advanced country, has the technology, and has the sincerity to help. So this is the basic input to the relation. Egypt is actually a lot of advancement, but still we need to apply, to have more productive capability in our industry. So that's what I believe China is working on, that is more productive and technical capabilities, or increasing the self-reliance of our industries. Once we have that level, we can actually participate in the regional and global value chains. And that will change the economy of Egypt. So again, what President Xi said in his words is very important. Yeah.
1: Yeah, he was talking about pragmatic collaboration.
0: Yeah.
1: And would you like to elaborate a little bit more?
0: What?
1: Pragmatic.
0: Pragmatic.
1: Yeah.
0: Because it's actually it goes to the roots. It's no political attachments. It's, you know, this is your need, this is our capabilities, let's work together. No political attachments, no interference in the national priorities. And that's what makes it not pragmatic only, it's beautiful relation. It's really fantastic for me, because we have experience with our countries when they give you and It's
1: conditions.
0: Yeah. And especially political attachments and conditions and even restriction on how you're gonna do it. So this is a different relations. And that's why, as I told you, Egyptian people started to look at China. And that's what encourages me to say we need more, we need to know China more.
1: What do you say to the people who say, wait a minute, there is something fishy. You know, there are always these kind of criticisms when China, you know, offers more projects and countries in the global south, you know, join hands with China for development. There are always, you know, these distractions, for instance, saying, look, you are losing your sovereignty or your data are being stolen or you're being controlled, monitored. What do you say to these kind of comments?
0: Okay. As a member of the International Advisory Council of the Belt and Road Initiative, I used to say in the very beginning, in the first meeting in 2018 or 19, I said, China is facing a media war. Media war.
1: A media war.
0: War, yeah. Lot of lies. You know, what China is doing in countries like Africa or other countries is based on true needs, and they ask by the people, the government of these countries, no selling ideas. They actually, China is responding to their needs, you know. So this is, at the end of the day, a lot of lies, because China is a great country, and I don't want to say that, but China is an honest competitor.
1: Honest competitor.
0: Competitor, yeah.
1: And why that's, do you say that?
0: Because that's it. The honesty of China brought the attention, and countries started to trust China more than others. So, with a competition, of course, they usually, when you have a capital-centered system, they will try to do anything to stop this kind of trust of countries to China. So they use some lies and things like that.
1: What do China and Egypt have to do more in terms of people-to-people connection? Because just now you talked about the importance of this.
0: See, I usually say political cooperation lead to trust. Economic cooperation achieve common interests, but human cooperation or human relations actually produce friendship. So to ensure that the political relations and economic relations will stay, you know, you need the base. And here I'll recall President Xi's talking about the connectivity. We have hard connectivity, soft connectivity, and heart-to-heart connectivity. And what we need now is heart-to-heart, to know each other, and we have to use the soft power and arts and things like that to have that.
1: Yeah, he was talking a lot about people-to-people connection, civilizational exchanges. I want to find the direct quote, what he said. Look, he said, known for their age-old civilizations, China and Egypt have each contributed an invaluable intellectual legacy and splendid cultural heritage to the progress of humanity. He also said, vast geographical distance never kept our two civilizations from appreciating each other. That's what do you think of that?
0: That's very true. It's a human connection can cross geography, language, and culture. And that's I'm really very impressed by these words, because if we work in human and people-to-people connectivity, we can build anything. This is, I usually, in my presentation, I draw a pyramid, putting the people-to-people connectivity
1: as
0: a foundation.
1: At this moment, of course, over the past 10 years, much more progress has been put in to solidify that foundation. I understand many more people have come to China, or they want to come to China. I was at a market yesterday, actually a couple of days ago, and I met people who just came from China, and she was very eager to show me what she saw in China. And there were young people who want to go to China or learn Chinese lesson. What do you think of the potential of, you know, this kind of
0: experience? As you said, this is a potential, and you have to build on that. We have to make things easier. In Egypt, we have so many universities teaching Chinese language, for example. I personally give maybe 100 lectures about China and Belt and Road
1: Initiative. Is there a lot of interest?
0: Oh, yeah. But see, in the beginning,

0: So that's why it's answering your question.
1: Well, looking at you here and your China wall in the back, you have been to China over 50 times, yes. As you said before the interview. Why the passion? Why do you believe a closer relationship with China is the right way forward, not just for Egypt, but for the region, you know, Arab countries and Africa? Why? Why is it so much belief in China?
0: See, there is a say, or what you like, learning by example. As you see example, and you know. So we have, I believe, we have a very bad experience with other major countries. And now we have a major country, they produce services and take whatever they deserve, okay, in a normal relations, but they never occupy, they never put political attachments. And when people know that China is in, China will never go to war unless it is threatened, compared to people are just making in purpose wars everywhere.
1: We will prove you right by working hard.
0: Definitely.
1: We will prove you definitely. Right. I hope so.
0: You're already right.
1: Yeah. Thank you so much,
0: You're
1: Dr. Sharaf, for this wonderful conversation.
0: You're welcome.
1: Dr. Sharaf, former Prime Minister of Egypt, and our special guest in this edition of The Point with me, Liu Xin, coming to you from Cairo, the capital of Egypt. As usual, you can follow us on Facebook, YouTube, using the handle Liu Xin in Beijing.
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0: Some say Chinese is one of the most difficult languages in the world, and learning it is almost impossible.
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0: Only because you're not learning it in the right way. 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
8: And welcome everyone to Global Business here on CGTN. I'm Michael Wong in Beijing. President Xi Jinping arrives in Egypt for a state visit where he is expected to discuss bilateral ties, cooperation, and areas of common interest with President Abdel Fattah al-Sisi. The Beijing Stock Exchange marks its fifth anniversary, with market capitalization nearly tripling to 855 billion yuan and listings more than quadrupling. And global bonds extend a sharp sell-off. That's as Middle East tensions fuel inflation fears and push borrowing costs to multi-decade highs. Well, first up, Chinese President Xi Jinping has arrived in Cairo for a state visit to Egypt at the invitation of Egyptian President Abdel Fattah al-Sisi. Arsha Cheng has more.
9: Upon arrival at Cairo,

0: Guangzhou International Airport. Chinese President Xi Jinping and his wife Peng Liyuan were warmly greeted by Egyptian President Abdel Fattah al-Sisi and his wife. Honor guards stood at attention along the red carpet, while Egyptian youth waved the national flags of both countries in a warm welcome. In the written statement, Chinese President Xi Jinping extended sincere greetings and best wishes to the Egyptian government and people on behalf of the Chinese government and the Chinese people. President Xi Jinping noted that China and Egypt are both ancient civilizations with a friendship spanning thousands of years. Over the past seven decades since establishing diplomatic ties, the two countries have stood together through thick and thin and pursued win-win cooperation, regardless of changes in the international and regional landscape. In recent years, President Xi and President al-Sisi have jointly guided the China-Egypt Comprehensive Strategic Partnership toward leapfrog development. The two nations enjoy solid political mutual trust, fruitful mutually beneficial cooperation, and close multilateral coordination, serving as a model of friendly relations and solidarity among developing countries. During this visit, President Xi will hold in-depth discussions with President al-Sisi on bilateral relations, all-round cooperation, and international and regional issues of shared concern, to jointly map out the blueprint for the comprehensive strategic partnership and open a new chapter in China-Egypt friendship.
1: And on the streets of Cairo, expectations are running high as Chinese President Xi Jinping is paying a state visit to Egypt. Local residents there express their anticipation, saying they hope President Xi's visit will lead to closer cooperation between the two countries. Our Tang Bo has more from Cairo.
2: The pyramids behind me are truly a testament to human achievement, standing for over 4,500 years and witnessing countless historical events. This year is extra special. They are witnessing the 70th anniversary of diplomatic relations between China and Egypt, along with a visit from a very important Chinese guest.
3: The pyramids symbolize Egypt and stand as evidence of the interaction between Chinese and Egyptian cultures. A collaborative archaeological team investigated ancient Egyptian civilization at the pyramids of Saqqara, highlighting a meeting point between two of the world's great ancient civilizations. According to the Chinese Foreign Ministry, China looks forward to working with Egypt to carry forward traditional friendship, provide firm support to each other, expand mutually beneficial cooperation, and bolster each other's modernization during the visit.
4: It's a beautiful feeling because China is a big country. When its leader comes, it feels great. It shows that we are recognized in this world. We are historic nations with heritage. When a visit like this happens in our country, we must feel good about it.
5: The visit demonstrates trust in Egypt, in its president, and in the state of Egypt. If anyone comes to us now, they feel safe. It's as if Egypt is his second home.
6: I know the Chinese president is coming to visit. I hope he's going to trade with Egypt, build factories, develop business, and create many opportunities. Everyone will benefit, and everyone will find jobs. The Chinese people have a strong work ethic and focus on work. I hope this mindset prevails in Egypt among its youth and older generations.
2: This is one of the welcome banners in Cairo, and my friend Mustafa is here to teach me how to say the words on it in Arabic. So Mustafa, help me with that.
7: Al-Sadaqa.
2: Al-Sadaqa.
7: Al-Musriya.
2: Al-Musriya.
7: Al-Suniya.
2: Al-Suniya.
7: Yes, Al-Sadaqa, Al-Musriya, Al-Suniya.
2: Al-Musadaqa.
7: Al-Sadaqa, Al-Musriya, Al-Suniya.
2: Al-Sadaqa, Al-Musriya, Al-Suniya.
7: Yes.
2: Okay, thank you very much. That means Egyptian-Chinese friendship.
3: From the airport to the city center, and from main thoroughfares to narrow alleys, Cairo has dressed up with national flags and posters to welcome its distinguished Chinese guests, a vivid visual testament to China-Egypt friendship.
1: Now, China values Egypt as an important trade and investment partner in the Arab world and Africa. So let's indeed review their progress when it comes to trade and infrastructure projects. I want to start with trade because China-Egypt trade has posted double-digit growth now for years. In the first 7 months of this year, China's imports and exports to Egypt reached nearly 95.2 billion yuan. That's up 18.7% year on year. Exports rose 17.5%. Within that, electromechanical products alone made 51.5 billion yuan, making up nearly 57% of China's exports. Total imports from Egypt rose 49.4%, with agricultural products accounting for over 41% of imports from Egypt. Now, beyond trade, infrastructure cooperation has also been fruitful. On the Red Sea coast, the China-Egypt Tehda Suez Economic and Trade Cooperation Zone is a key BRI flagship project. It hosts over 200 enterprises with cumulative investment over 4.7 billion U.S. dollars and created more than 10,000 direct local jobs. Egypt's new administrative capital is home to Africa's tallest skyscraper, the 77-story, 385.8-meter iconic tower was built by China State Construction. And the 10th of Ramadan light rail transit links downtown Cairo with the new administrative capital and eastern satellite cities. It is Egypt's first electric railway serving around 5 million residents. Well, it may come as a surprise to a lot of people that Egypt is a top exporter of frozen strawberries. And now China is becoming a top buyer as well. Since May 1st, China scrapped tariffs on imports from Egypt, lowering the cost of market access. Our Yasser Hakim and Chen Tong report from the two countries.
8: Those frozen strawberries are not just fruits. This is a success story for Egypt. Let me show you why. Egypt is the largest exporter of frozen strawberries in the world, with over 500,000 tons shipped abroad last year.
9: And China is Egypt's fastest growing market.
8: I'm Yasser Hakim in the city of Ismailia, Egypt.
9: I'm Chen Tong in the city of Linyi, East China.
8: In this story, we're going to show you how the Egyptian strawberry
9: arrive in China in the quickest and the cheapest way.
8: The Egyptian city of Ismailia, 200 kilometers east of the capital Cairo, is known for its sunny weather and sandy soil.
10: We grow the fruit in October or September when the weather conditions are suitable to produce better quality, fiber, and taste than in other countries. Sandy soil provides ventilation, which is essential for having good strawberries.
8: After harvest, strawberries are quickly cooled and meticulously washed to prevent over-ripening.
11: The time span for producing strawberries is crucial. It has to be a quick process to avoid getting spoilt. We sort the strawberries, clean them from the dirt from the land, followed by two phases of cleaning, sorting again before placing it in the IQF.
8: IQF means individually quick frozen. IQFs are large freezers where berries are stored at ultra-low temperatures of minus 18 to minus 40 degrees Celsius. Not a good idea to go there. The frozen berries are then packed in well-sealed cartons and shipped in freezers to maintain structure, taste, and shelf life during the trip.
9: And once these frozen berries arrive at this factory in China, they'll be sorted, thawed, and cut, and eventually be put into these vacuum freeze dryers. Every month, this factory imports an average of 2,500 tons of frozen strawberries from Egypt. And surprisingly, all these berries will be exported to over 30 countries and regions after processing here.
12: The quality of Egyptian strawberries can meet our export standard, and they have advantages in price.
9: And the advantages have become bigger now. On May 1st this year, China removed the tariffs for goods from Egypt. That means Chinese factories can import Egyptian strawberries at a much lower price if they eventually sell the products in the domestic market.
12: If we purchased Egyptian strawberries before May 1st and sold them in the domestic market, we would pay an extra tariff of 30%. You can calculate it. It's a great reduction for us now.
9: Though the factory has not yet sold their products in the Chinese market, the policy is helping them put this business expansion on the agenda. letting more Chinese have a taste.
13: Mmm, not bad. I think now I get why they are fond of the Egyptian ones.
8: That's because quality control is a major factor in this process. Government institutions have put in extra effort to make sure suppliers stick to China's food safety and quality standards.
14: We apply strict measures on all producers. Our inspections start from the cultivation stage, followed by sorting, packaging, and then a final inspection at the ports before loading.
8: That's why exporters here are confident they will sell even more frozen strawberries to China in the coming seasons.
9: Between May and July this year, China's Linyi City has imported 21,000 tons of frozen strawberries from Egypt. That's an increase of over 75% compared with a year ago.
15: We've opened green lights for them. Factories can reserve in advance. Once goods arrive, we come to check.
8: Frozen strawberries are just one example. There are more quality fruits from Egypt, such as oranges and mangoes, waiting for their turn.
9: And a zero-tariff policy is allowing more Chinese to taste the sweetness for less, making it a win for both countries.
16: This is Yasser Hakim for CGTN at Ismailia City, Egypt.
9: And Chen Tong, CGTN Linyi, China.
1: So China and Egypt are seeing stronger ties in agricultural technology and smart tourism as their Belt and Road cooperation deepens. The deputy governor of Bahira, Governor Ritz, shares his insights on China-Egypt cooperation.
17: I would like to express how happy I am to be here in Xi'an. I visited 6 years ago. There are many areas where we can collaborate with the city of Xi'an and with China in general, particularly in Beharara. Beharara is an agricultural hub. It's the number one city in agriculture in Egypt. Therefore, projects related to agriculture could include large-scale cooperation programs. We can also collaborate in industrial fields, as there are many factories and investment zones in Beharara. Beharara has many historical and tourist sites, such as Wadi El Natron and Rosetta. I hope there can be cooperation in tourism, particularly smart tourism. There are also many agricultural, industrial and tourist opportunities in Beharara. These are what make Beharara very attractive for overseas investors and are foundations for cooperation.
1: All right, for more on China-Egypt economic relations, I want to bring in Dr. Zhou Mi, a senior research fellow at the Chinese Academy of International Trade and Economic Cooperation. Dr. Zhou, welcome to the program as always. So China has indeed expanded zero tariff treatment to African countries with diplomatic ties to China. That, of course, creates new opportunities for African products to enter the Chinese market. How can Egyptian businesses, you think, make the most of this policy in order to expand their exports to China?
18: Well, first of all, I think that China has sent a very clear and very certain messages and signals to Egypt and other African countries that if you are going to explore the opportunities here in China, we welcome. So for the Egyptians exporters, I think that they had better understand the sustainabilities of the Chinese market. They can try to collect more information about the China's consumers' taste and other kind of habits. So this is very important for them to decide which kind of agricultural products can they choose to enter Chinese market. And second, I think that is really important for the, you know, supply chain related collaboration, not just the production, but also the logistics and also the marketing after sales services. So they had better know about the Chinese market requirement for the quarantines of the agricultural products and the better abilities to deal with the taste. And the third, I think that it's important also for Egyptians exporters trying to choose some of the platforms of the e-commerce that is really helpful for them to get a very quick access to China's market, especially when they are far from in the coastal areas of China.
1: Right. So we know that China-Egypt cooperation has now expanded beyond just infrastructure and agriculture into areas such as renewable energy, digital technologies, and advanced manufacturing as well. Where do you see the greatest potential for the next phase of cooperation?
18: Well, it's beyond this kind of areas. I think that we are having a lot of collaboration, like the urban development. We are building the cities for Egypt. That is quite helpful for them to have a better urbanization. So with more people concentrated or lived in one city or cities clusters, I think it's helpful for us to trying to think about how can we meet the demand of the Egyptians, including the renewable energies, about the vehicles, about the electricity. So we are trying to support Egypt on improving its telecommunications and the solar panel farms. I think

0: these are really helpful. And in my understanding, since Egypt is one of the largest city, largest countries in Africa, it is very helpful for them also to be at the hub of this dissemination of the technology and the products. We are seeing that more opportunities can be found by both sides.
1: Yeah, and speaking of Egypt as a hub, Dr. Zhou, of course, Egypt's strategic location does indeed give the country access to African, but also Arab and European markets quite easily. How can China-Egypt industrial cooperation, you think, help strengthen Egypt's role further as a regional hub when it comes to trade and manufacturing?
0: Well, it's true that when we're talking about the trade, the most important thing is the facilitation about the logics. Since Egypt has a Suez Canal, it has some advantages and also have many aviation connections with the Middle East and also Europe. So it's trying to facilitate the process of the movement of the people and also the cargoes. That is important. And second, I think that it's quite crucial for the country to have a better position in the global value chain. So it's going to improve its industrialization by cooperation with Chinese enterprises. We can do more in the vertical collaboration along the supply chain and the industrial chains, and that will help for Egypt to improve its position in this region and also in the related areas in the world.
1: Okay, we are going to leave it there. Dr. Zhou, many thanks for your thoughts as always. That's Dr. Zhou Mi, a senior research fellow at the Chinese Academy of International Trade and Economic Cooperation.
2: Whether it's about your education, the home you live in, or the items you buy, your money has a story to tell. Because every business story is a human story. Global Business.
1: All right, to the capital markets now, where today marks the fifth anniversary of the Beijing Stock Exchange, a platform focused on innovative small and medium-sized firms here in China. Here's a closer look at how the tech-centric Borsa has grown over the past 5 years.
3: China's youngest stock market, the Beijing Stock Exchange, has seen market capitalization nearly triple in 5 years to over 850 billion yuan, or around $127 billion. Its total number of listed firms has more than quadrupled to 339. And the average daily trading volume even jumped from less than a billion yuan to around 20 billion yuan, attracting more diversified institutional investors.
4: Many kinds of participants at the Beijing Stock Exchange, including public offerings, insurance companies, qualified foreign institutional investors, private equities and securities firms, all thanks to substantial improvements in trading regulations, IPO efficiency, liquidities, and refinancing channels.
3: The Beijing Stock Exchange grew not just in scale, but also in quality. So far, more than 60% of companies trading at BSE are national-level, little giant firms, a term that refers to innovative small and medium enterprises specializing in new economic fronts such as robotics, new energy, high-end manufacturing, aviation, and semiconductor industries.
4: The Beijing Stock Exchange came in addition to the two existing bourses on the Chinese mainland, in Shanghai and Shenzhen stock exchanges. It created a clear growth path for small companies. More importantly, it provided a proper fundraising channel for startups that focus on hard tech.
3: This year alone, 80% of newly listed BSE firms are little giants. But analysts also mentioned that despite 5 years of development, institutional investments still account for a relatively low percentage in BSE's total portfolio. They urged the BSE to further optimize rules regarding risk management rules and mergers and acquisitions to attract more institutional investors.
1: All right, let's get more on the Beijing Stock Exchange and bring in Chen Jiahe, Chief Investment Officer at Novum RK Technologies. Jiahe, welcome to the program. So the BSE is celebrating its fifth anniversary this year. What would you highlight as its biggest achievements over the past 5 years?
5: Hi, Michael. Thank you for having me. This Beijing Stock Exchange is now a very important stock exchange in China, alongside other stock exchanges such as Shanghai, Shenzhen, and Hong Kong. Basically speaking, the Beijing Stock Exchange has been focusing on the IPO and the listing of smaller companies that are more concentrating in areas such as high technologies, new medical research, new materials, specialized machinery, etc. Therefore, by stably running for 5 years, the BSE has been given a very important support to the companies in these areas. It is not focusing on the traditional

0: large enterprises, which would in most cases have more channels for financing. But the BSE has been more focusing on the companies at a smaller scale and with a more possibility of innovative businesses. Therefore, by successfully supporting the financing of these companies and providing this exchange for investors, the BSE has played a very important role in the development of China's high-tech industry. Currently, there are over 300 companies in this market, and in the long term, we're expecting more companies to get listed in the BSE.
1: Right, so then, Jiahe, let me ask you a little bit more about the positioning of the Beijing Stock Exchange, and if you could expand for us a little bit more in terms of how the BSE actually differs when it comes to its role, its positioning, from, let's say, the Star Market in Shanghai, which is also a science and innovation technology board, and also China's ChiNext Growth Board.
0: Well, basically speaking, the BSE, the Star Market, and the ChiNext Growth Board are all stock markets that are mainly serving the companies that are not traditional and that have larger potential for growth, that are more concentrating with technologies. There are some differences between the BSE and the Star Market as well as the ChiNext Board. First of all, the BSE is based in Beijing, and we can see that the Star Market is in Shanghai and the ChiNext Board is based in Shenzhen. These markets are better equipped to serve the companies in their local regions. Second, the BSE is working at a smaller scale compared with the Star Market and the ChiNext Growth Board. We can see that when there is a large high-tech company getting listed, which are more matured in many cases, they would go to the Star Market or the ChiNext Board. But when there are smaller companies, especially those companies in their early stages of development, when they try to get listed in the stock market, then the BSE is also a very good choice. Finally, the BSE is directly connecting with the new third board, which has a large group of thousands of companies. When companies in the new third board is working well, the next stock market they would go to is the BSE. This has provided an adequate supply to the listed companies in the BSE.
1: Okay, Jiahe, many thanks for your thoughts as always. That's Chen Jiahe, Chief Investment Officer at Novum RK Technologies. Thank you. Well, China's National Social Security Fund delivered solid returns in 2025, driven by steady improvements in its investment and operational capabilities. According to its annual report, the fund delivered a 13.22% investment return in 2025, generating over 390 billion yuan, or about 58 billion U.S. dollars. Now, since its inception, it has achieved an average annual return of 7.62%. By the end of last year, total assets stood at 3.8 trillion yuan, with 85% allocated to domestic investments and around 15% to overseas markets. The fund is designed to supplement and balance Social Security outlays, particularly for old age pensions. A senior official said the fund has fully harnessed the advantages of long-term patient capital in order to serve national strategic priorities and increased investments in science and technology innovation sectors last year. Well, global bonds suffered a sharp sell-off on Wednesday, extending a sustained rout that has pushed borrowing costs multi-decade highs. The ongoing conflict in the Middle East has driven energy prices higher, compounding market concerns over persistent inflation and swelling government debt. The yield on 10-year U.S. Treasury notes surged to a near three-year peak of 4.8%. Australia's 10-year yield rose to nearly 5.2%, and that would be its highest level in more than 15 years. Britain's 10-year gilt yield hovered around 5.25%. That's a level not seen since the 2008 global financial crisis. Over in Japan, the 10-year government bond yield there climbing above 3% and reaching a 30-year high. Meanwhile, U.S. Treasury Secretary Scott Bessent has voiced strong support for, quote, decisive monetary action to address Japanese yen weakness, following talks with Bank of Japan Governor Kazuo Ueda. In a statement released by the Treasury Department on Tuesday, Bessent urged the BOJ to anchor inflation expectations and avoid excessive yen volatility through sound monetary policy. The remarks reinforced Bessent's recent public calls for the BOJ to raise interest rates, bolstering expectations of a hike at its mid-September meeting. The Japanese yen traded near 160 against the U.S. dollar on Wednesday. And that's going to wrap up this edition of Global Business here on CGTN. I'm Michael Wong here in Beijing. Stay tuned.
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1: Now the news. I'm Shane Bigham. Chinese President Xi Jinping is calling for mutual support and deeper cooperation between China and Egypt in the face of turbulent international and regional situations. During talks with Abdel Fattah el-Sisi during a state visit to Egypt, President Xi said the two sides should maintain the momentum of high-level exchanges, advance mutually beneficial cooperation, and enhance people-to-people exchanges. He also noted joint efforts in security cooperation and multilateral coordination. President el-Sisi said Egypt is ready to work with China and deepen ties in areas such as trade, investment, manufacturing, and new energy. The leaders also exchanged ideas on the situation in the Middle East. President Xi said China supports regional countries to build a new security framework based on cooperation and sustainability. The Egyptian leader hailed China's stance on Middle East issues and expressed willingness to jointly maintain stability. The presidents witnessed the signing of cooperation documents covering fields such as the Belt and Road and artificial intelligence. The two sides issued a joint statement on further deepening the comprehensive strategic partnership. Authorities in Xizang say the number of deaths in last week's mudslide that hit Girong Port along the China-Nepal border has risen to 21, with 541 people missing. Over 2,000 people have joined search and rescue efforts since the disaster last week. Hotlines aiming to help families looking for the missing have answered 876 calls as of midday on Wednesday, with about half of them coming from overseas. Large vehicles and heavy machinery have entered the core disaster area through the G216 National Highway after land access was restored. Sun Ziyuan has more from Girong County.
2: Some of the challenges still exist, and we can still see rock fall coming down from time to time. We see more streams of waterfalls. You can hear truck as well as some of the trucks that carry out huge rocks to block the waterway. The rescue mission continues. Heavy machinery, including excavators, loaders, continue clearing the roads because deep mud as well as some of the huge rock continue to pose challenges for rescue workers to continue some of the in-depth search in that area.
1: Russia's warned of possible countermeasures over Japan's deployment of the U.S. Typhoon missile system, saying the move poses a threat to Russia's security. Japan, the United States, and Australia are reportedly planning to hold joint exercises on Hokkaido Island in northern Japan, which is close to Russia's border. The Typhoon missile systems are expected to join that drill. U.S. Treasury Secretary Scott Bessent has voiced strong support for decisive monetary action to address yen weakness following talks with Bank of Japan Governor Kazuo Ueda. A statement by the Treasury Department shows that Bessent urged the Japanese central bank to anchor inflation expectations and avoid excessive yen volatility through sound monetary policy. The remarks reinforce Bessent's recent public calls to raise interest rates, bolstering expectations of a hike at the mid-September meeting. The yen traded near 160 against the dollar on Wednesday. NASA's awarded Blue Origin a contract to develop a Mars telecommunications network. The contract has a maximum potential value of approximately $700 million U.S. dollars and commits the private aerospace company to deliver a high-performance telecommunications orbiter for Mars before the end of 2028. The ongoing Ebola outbreak in the Democratic Republic of the Congo has killed more than 3,000 people. The Central African country has recorded over 6,000 confirmed cases across six provinces. The epidemic has become the largest and deadliest outbreak in the DRC and the second largest globally. It's been 5 years since operations began at the Beijing Stock Exchange. The platform focuses on innovative small and medium-sized firms. The bourse has seen market capitalization nearly triple to around 855 billion yuan, or approximately 127 billion U.S. dollars. The number of listed companies has more than quadrupled to 339, with over 60% of them being leading tech SMEs, spanning industries including robotics, new energy, aviation, and semiconductors. In snooker, new world number one Zhao Xintong eased past Oliver Brown 4-1 in the first round of the British Open in Cheltenham. Zhao replaced Judd Trump to become the top-ranked player after he reached the Wuhan Open final last week. In other action from England, reigning world champion Wu Yizhe struggled to find his best form against Kyron Wilson and fell to the 2024 world champion 4-1. That's the news. I'm Shane Bigham.
0: Daily News.
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4: Chinese President Xi Jinping has held talks with his Egyptian counterpart during a state visit to Egypt. Road access to a border port hit by mudslide is restored in Xizang. And Iran vows crushing response after U.S. strikes. Hello and welcome to World Today. I'm Dohong Yu in Beijing. To listen to this episode again or to catch up on previous episodes, you can download our podcast by searching World Today. Our first story. Chinese President Xi Jinping says China and Egypt set an example of friendship, solidarity, and coordination between developing countries. He made the remarks in a written speech delivered upon his arrival in Cairo for a state visit to Egypt and the invitation of Egyptian President Abdel Fattah al-Sisi. President Xi hailed the strong political mutual trust and cooperation between the two countries and their close coordination in multilateral affairs. He said China and Egypt are both ancient civilizations with a traditional friendship that has endured for thousands of years and stood the test of time. This year marks the 70th anniversary of the establishment of diplomatic relations. For more, we're joined by Zun Ahmad Khan, research fellow at the Center for China and Globalization. Thank you for joining us, Zun.
5: Thank you for having me.
4: President Xi says China and Egypt set an example of friendship, solidarity, and coordination between developing countries. In what ways do you think the two countries serve as such an example?
5: Well, I mean, I think, first of all, as you already mentioned, and as has been also highlighted by President Xi, these are two civilizations, essentially. Both China and Egypt have millennia of exchanges, shared history. And that's really the history that we are today, you know, reviving. The ancient Silk Roads are inspiring the BRI, the global initiatives, and this newfound, you know, new growing agency of developing countries or global South countries. So first of all, you know, in today's era, both countries are strong champions of growing agency, growing development. They are both partners when it comes to, you know, obviously the UN, they have stood on the right side of history. And they're increasingly, you know, helping each other improve their economies, improve their, you know, capacity to not only serve their own people, but to be more well-equipped to develop and to connect with their regions and to be sources of not just inspiration, but also economic opportunity for the regions at large. So I think that's very important. And I'll quickly mention that when it comes to solidarity, it's also important to recognize that back in 1956, when Egypt did recognize China, it was a very difficult decision. We were in a very different world. And these newly independent nation states were pressured by the global north not to go in that direction. So that solidarity was very important. And today's 70th anniversary, we see that both Egypt and China are in a very different position than they were 70 years ago. And a lot of that has to do with the mutual support that they have enjoyed over the years.
4: Both China and Egypt have very long histories and rich cultural traditions. So how has this shared identity as ancient civilizations shaped their relationship?
5: A lot of, I mean, especially coming from a global South country myself, you know, we, many of us have been cut off from our histories. And I think the what's unique when it comes to both Egypt and China is that they have thousands of years of documented history that has remained in the, you know, consciousness of the people and of the leaders. And I think that brings a kind of long-term perspective, a kind of inertia.

0: inertia, a kind of also realization that we as developing countries are not meant to remain in the waiting room of history. We have the capacity, and let's grow towards, build towards that direction. And it is that inert, you know, innate confidence from a civilizational perspective that is also encouraging many other Global South countries to move forward with more confidence. So I think that's very important. And I guess also you can see that there's cultural interest on both sides. I myself, you know, went to the Shanghai exhibit of the Egyptian artifacts, the biggest in the world outside of Egypt, and it was packed, you know. And vice versa, I've met so many Egyptians. Egyptians are interested in Chinese civilization, past. They appreciate each other's cultures and heritage. And that's a very important factor when we want to work together as developing countries, understand each other, appreciate each other, talk about coexistence, and think about innovative ways to work together. So civilizational perspective adds a lot, especially from the people-to-people side.
1: And then looking back at the 7 decades of relations between China and Egypt, what do you see as the most successful areas of cooperation between these two countries?
0: Well, obviously, you know, the political trust and the strategic trust has been there since 1956 and 1999 onwards, really. You know, the countries have increasingly defined their friendship, their relationship in a more comprehensive strategic sense. So that's very important when you want to work on especially G2G, bigger projects, value creation oriented projects. Then China has been critical when it comes to the China-Egypt SOAS, economic and trade cooperative zone. We are talking about thousands of jobs, billions in investment. Egypt is also at the cusp of the Eurasia-Africa landmass. So Chinese investment in Egypt and Egypt's capacity to not only absorb that investment, but also create value in the regions that it connects. I think that's playing a very important role. And then we know that trade and investment is growing. We know that China recently, you know, opened opportunities to 53 African countries, and Egypt is one of them. So Egypt's exports are also growing. And what's essential, you know, to really understand in the growing bilateral trade is that increasingly Egypt is importing capital goods, which is about improving its capacity to manufacture, to produce. And really, now you see an example of how China is the factory of the world's factories, you know. China is creating, and Egypt is an example of how China is creating the opportunity for Egypt to become more self-reliant, to become a manufacturing hub itself, to create jobs, to create opportunities for not only its own people, but to all the regions that it connects. So I think these are very important areas of cooperation. And of course, people-to-people is a very important dimension. Increasing number of schools, vocational education, tourism, bilateral archaeology projects. All of this is opening, growing interest and also, you know, greater opportunities to earn and to learn more for ordinary people.
1: And I'd like to add some figures of trade that you mentioned. In the first 7 months of this year, trade between China and Egypt surged 18.7% year on year. And notably, China's imports from Egypt jumped nearly 50%. So what is driving this strong trade momentum, particularly the sharp increase in China's imports from Egypt?
0: Well, the biggest policy driver is absolutely China implementing the zero tariff treatment for products from 53 African countries, as I already mentioned. And Egypt has been very proactive. Egyptian goods, agriculture goods especially, have been very popular in China. And it has also been the proactive nature of Egyptian sellers, of the Egyptian government and the Egyptian, you know, producers that has led to this sharp increase. So I think here you really see an example of how open trade, openness, you know, open globalization can have a massive impact on how developing countries can export and really support their economies. And I think here it's also important to see that China is not only talking about zero tariff on 53 African countries, but you see the ground impact of how it's empowering nations. So this is an example of why maybe many other developed countries should really think about their policies, which are not as open as we are seeing the policies coming from China.
1: Now, China is implementing its 15th five-year plan through 2030, while Egypt is advancing its Vision 2030 strategy. So how can the two countries better align their development strategies? Which areas offer the greatest potential for deeper cooperation?
0: So firstly, what do both strategies emphasize? They emphasize industrial upgrading, they emphasize green transition, better infrastructure, technology self-reliance. These are the core themes that both the plans talk about, both the 15 five-year plan and the Egyptian Vision 2030 talk about. So for Egypt, the priority really is localization, jobs, new projects, energy, and also water security. And I think, I mean, if you look at the trend of trade and investment, and also, again, Egypt's very important location connecting Europe, Africa, and Asia, the highest potential sectors have already also been named. You know, electric vehicles and energy storage batteries are among them. Renewable energy, we are looking at, you know, greener transitions, greener industrialization. We know that seawater desalination equipment is also something that China can help Egypt with to become more water secure. And increasingly, Egypt is also looking towards shipbuilding and advanced manufacturing and digital infrastructure. So all of this is a priority. China can enable Egypt to reach these outcomes. And we also know that the current industrial zone, you know, that is already attracting a lot of investment and creating jobs. So you have a successful, example, a successful zone. And now it's about scaling it further and going into the industries that truly align with both the visions and the Chinese 15 five-year plan.
1: And finally, within 1 minute, President Xi has called on China and Egypt to work together to practice true multilateralism. So how can they translate this shared commitment into concrete actions and better safeguard the interests of developing countries?
0: Both should continue coordinating on important issues. We know that, the peace in the Middle East is very important. Egypt has played an important role. So has China. I think peace, nothing is possible without peace. That's very important. Both are on existing important platforms. Egypt is in FOCAC, in China Arab States Cooperation Forum, BRICS, SCO, and both have used the UN as a platform to amplify developing country voices. I think this should continue. And both have jointly implemented, you know, the four global initiatives. In practice, you see them both, you know, promoting development, better security, civilizational exchanges, and now increasingly global governance mandates. And lastly, I would say that, you know, true multilateralism today is really about openness, acceptance, coexistence, and countries together moving forward to make sure that the UN international legal order is better implemented. We follow international law, we work towards peace, we work towards prosperity. And this is what both countries are committed to.
1: Okay, thank you very much. That was Soon Ahmed Khan, Research Fellow at the Center for China and Globalization. This is World Today. Stay tuned. Former Egyptian Prime Minister Essam Sharaf says deeper China-Egypt cooperation could offer a model for the wider global south. Dr. Sharaf made the remarks when speaking with our Guyana during an interview, reflecting on Chinese President Xi Jinping's visit to Egypt and the deepening China-Egypt relationship. He said China's transformation impressed him with its speed, continuity, and capacity to learn, adding that China's development experience is highly instructive, as progress is built through continuous accumulation step by step. Sharaf also said the two ancient civilizations of China and Egypt show that civilizations flourish through engagement, not isolation, a message that is especially relevant in today's turbulent world of conflict and confrontation. Let's take a listen.
2: It's always a pleasure to have you with us again, Your Excellency. You visited China dozens of times since your first visit in 2005. So let me start with your personal experience. You once said that China you saw during your first visit was completely different from what you had imagined. Then after more than two decades of observing China's development, what has impressed you the most about the country today?
3: Okay, thank you very much. I always feeling happy with your interviews. So really what has impressed me the most is not simply the scale of China transformation, but its speed, continuity, and capacity to learn. I can feel that there is any problems, there was a capacity to solve it. That's what really impressed me. And since my first visit in 2005, I have seen infrastructure, massive infrastructure transformed, both in quantity and quality, of course, advanced technology. And most important thing is actually the living standards rise. I can feel that the quality of life of Chinese people has been changed dramatically during this period. What really I have learned from this experience with China is that development is ultimately a process of continuous accumulation. It's not jump. It has to be built step by step. And that's what happened during the 20 years since my first visit. It was usually during my visit, there is a change. There is a change. And then accumulation, continuous accumulation of changes lead to this very high and impressive level of development.
2: Mm-hmm. Your long experience of observing China is definitely relevant today. As we earlier said, President Xi Jinping's state visit to Egypt is his first in 10 years, and also coinciding with the 70th anniversary of the establishment of diplomatic relations between the two countries. Based on your understanding of China and the bilateral relations, how do you see this visit elevating the China-Egypt relations to a new level? And what does it mean for Egypt, China, and the broader region?
3: President Xi's visit actually carries two important things: symbolic and strategic significance. So the symbolic one is actually the celebration and the recognition of the valuable China-Egypt 70th anniversary of diplomatic relations. And also it is a recognition of the role of Egypt. 70 years ago, Egypt opens the door for African countries and Arab countries to establish diplomatic relations with China. So I believe this visit is a very strong symbol of the deep appreciation and deep friendship between the two countries. I believe that this visit can move partnership from strong cooperation, not very strong cooperation now, but what we need in the future, and I believe this visit will address, we need deeper integration in development. So deep integration, development, technology, investment, and people-to-people relation. This is a next step, I believe. It's already there, but we need it actually to be more deep and more vivid to the people of the two countries. So, of course, this visit, as I said, it's symbolic and strategic, and this sends a message to all countries, actually, but especially to the Arab world and African countries, and for the global South at large, that this model of relation can be actually repeated and even transformed to other countries.
2: Mm-hmm. This is much more than a diplomatic visit, because it comes at a very symbolic moment, at a time when both countries are facing major changes in the regional and global landscape. And when we talk about the future of this relationship, economics, we know, is obviously one of the most important pillars. And I remember you have said looking eastward is a natural trend for Egypt and the global south. Now, over the past decade, we know China-Egypt cooperation has expanded across many areas. Then looking back, which achievements in China-Egypt cooperation have exceeded your expectations? And more importantly, where do you see the greatest potential for future cooperation?
3: What really exceeded my expectation was the breadth or width of the cooperation, from infrastructure and transportation and Suez Canal economic zone, or TEDA economic zone, Chinese TEDA economic zone, to industry, finance, energy, technology. So that's really what amazing for me. We have a lot of relations with other countries. It's actually limited to some projects. Now you're talking about integrated development covering industry, finance, energy, and technology. So that's what exceeded my expectations. But for the future, future potential lies in moving from projects to integrated development. This is very important. Or simply, I call it China helping Egypt in increasing the level of self-reliance of workers, of industries. That can happen through localization

0: for workers and Egyptian companies through advanced manufacturing, through technology transfer, renewable energy, digital transformation, artificial intelligence, and deeper integration of Egyptian industry into the regional and global value chain. That's what really I'm looking for, a very mature and important relation with a great country like China.
1: Mm-hmm. This cooperation is becoming increasingly comprehensive, that's indeed, and also brings us to something even deeper than geopolitics and economics, that is the connection between civilizations. Because you once said, the civilizations of China and Egypt, two of the world's great Asian civilizations, can support and benefit each other, which would also benefit the world. Then from the perspective of civilization dialogue, what deep connections do you see between Chinese and Egyptian civilizations? And what lessons can this shared heritage offer at a time of growing geopolitical tensions and especially the weaponization of trade?
0: Well, actually, China and Egypt share something deeper than diplomatic relations. It is the experience and wisdom of two civilizations that extended for thousands of years. So this is a very unique country to country or civilization to civilization relation. These two civilizations, their heritage teaches us that civilizations actually flourish through exchange, not isolation. And here I want to recall an important study by the historian Arnold Toynbee. He said the civilization flourish when actually it exchange and keep its momentum, and it disappears when actually it is in isolation. So this is a very important message here that currently in the very turbulent world order, it's very important to recognize that geopolitical tension and weapons trade needs civilization dialogue. And we should remember that differences need not to produce confrontation. They can create mutual enrichment. So the whole thing now is here, actually, I want to point out the importance of especially two international global initiatives like President Xi, the Global Civilization Initiative and the Global Governance Initiative. Both of them actually calls for dialogue, calls for understanding. Nobody is much more important than others. So I believe taking this into consideration, I feel that these two great civilizations, and especially with the global initiatives, as I said, I believe there will be some kind of dialogue. Otherwise, this world is in a very dangerous situation.
1: Mm-hmm. That's a very profound observation. And we've seen that connection not only in diplomatic and academic exchanges, but increasingly in popular culture. Because recently, a Chinese film called Once Upon a Time in the Middle East became a major hit in China, featuring several Egyptian actors. For example, Egyptian actor Sharif Sabi gained many Chinese fans through his outstanding performance. And he has been very active when, you know, engaging with audiences on Chinese social media. So what does the success of an Egyptian actor among Chinese audiences tell us about people-to-people exchanges between the two countries? And how do you see the role of films in bringing the two people closer together today?
0: Well, the success of Egyptian actors amongst Chinese audience shows that human connection can cross geography, language, and cultures. So this is very important. It's films actually gives people that something that diplomacy alone cannot provide. It is the emotional understanding of one another, understanding of high values like peace, like love, like courage. All these things actually goes directly to the heart of the people, regardless of nationality, regardless of the language and location. So I believe that political relations create trust between states, economic relations create shared interests, but arts, and especially films and movies, including arts, including films and movies, can create friendship between people and make the relationship

0: Welcome. I'm Elaf Ellard, economics professor and member of the Data Science and AI Center at New York University, Shanghai. 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
1: Whether it's about your education, the home you live in, or the items you buy, your money has a story to tell. 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
2: Hello, my name is Alessandro Golombievski Teixeira. I'm a professor of public policy and management at Tsinghua University in Beijing. I am a great listener of The World Today. In my opinion, The World Today is one of the best China radio programs. In The World Today, we can get the best news and analysis in what is happening now in the world. 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
3: You're listening to World Today with me, Dou Hongyu, in Beijing. Road access to the mudslide-hit Jirong port in southwest China's Xizang Autonomous Region has been restored after days of round-the-clock repair work. Large vehicles and mechanical equipment can now enter the core disaster area to carry out in-depth search and rescue operations. Nearly 700 personnel are involved in the clearance effort, and more than 2,000 have joined search and rescue operations. As of Tuesday, telecom operators in Xizang had restored one base station and added 12 emergency base stations to the areas affected by the mudslide, ensuring uninterrupted communications for emergency command, rescue operations, and supply coordination. Now for more, we are joined by Liu Yunyuan, Associate Editor-in-Chief of Beijing Review. Thank you for joining us, Ms. Liu.
4: Thank you.
3: Road access to Jirong port has now been restored. How significant a breakthrough is this in the overall disaster response? And how will it change the next stage of search, rescue, and relief operations?
4: Well, it is a decisive turning point because prior to this, the biggest obstacle was the land disruption, which prevented heavy machinery from entering the core disaster zone. Rescue teams, supplies, and equipment can now flow in on a large scale. The operation has shifted from a peripheral approach to a full-scale, in-depth search and rescue in the epicentral area. In any disaster relief, transportation, logistics, and personnel are extremely important.
3: Now, telecommunications have also been restored, with emergency base stations deployed to support rescue operations. What does that mean for the rescue operation, particularly for coordinating emergency command and relief supplies?
4: Well, you've already rightfully pointed out the significance of restoring telecommunication because in today's world, we rely heavily on the internet. Communications are the lifeline for many people. As of September 1st, as you mentioned, local authorities had restored one base station and added more emergency base stations in the affected areas. And this ensures uninterrupted communications for emergency command, rescue operations, and supply coordination. It allows the command center to monitor real-time conditions, precisely allocate manpower and resources, and enables frontline teams to request support and report progress without delay. And getting access to telecom service is not only important for disaster relief efforts, but also for local people who really need to know the information and whereabouts of their loved ones who were affected by the mudslide. And especially for their psychological repair. When we talk about disaster relief, it's not just about physical well-being, right? But also about psychological relief. So I think telecommunication restoration has been very significant.
3: So the connectivity of both the physical world and information are important. Now more than
4: exactly.

0: Yeah, now more than 2,000 people have joined search and rescue efforts. What are the biggest challenges in coordinating such a large and complex emergency response, particularly in a remote and mountainous area like Jilong?
1: You are so right. Coordinating over so many responders and rescuers in this remote, high-altitude terrain poses multiple challenges. And first, there is harsh national condition. Like you mentioned, high altitude, steep gorges, and mud up to 1 meter deep severely restrict mobility. And in narrow valleys, search teams, road clearing crews, and supply convoys must share the same limited routes and leading to frequent congestion. And we need to open more roads into the epicentral area. And second, there's ongoing safety threats because after every natural disaster, and we are expecting some strong aftershocks and secondary disasters, and they are a constant risk. Although the upstream barrier lake has been drained, possible heavy rain could trigger fresh floods and new landslides, and the roads themselves are perilous due to steep cliffs and torrential rivers. And thirdly, and it's also very hard providing adequate food, water, medical care, and psychological support for thousands of responders and affected people over an extended period is also a monumental logistical undertaking. So the problems and the challenges are multifold, but I think the Chinese disaster relief teams are really on their job and they're doing great.
0: China's foreign ministry says the country is preparing a third batch of emergency relief supplies for neighboring Nepal based on its needs. Earlier, China also sent rescue experts to assist with tunnel rescue operations. And the two sides also held online meetings to share information and to analyze the disaster. How would you evaluate the China-Nepal cooperation in responding to this disaster so far?
1: So far, I think China-Nepal cooperation has been highly efficient and comprehensive and setting a model for cross-border disaster response. China has demonstrated a strong sense of responsibility by providing $2 million in emergency cash assistance, and over 50 tons of relief items are airlifted by military cargo planes, including tents, blankets, water purification systems, and medical kits. And they're all shipped to Nepal. And China also sent two teams of tunnel rescue experts to assist workers trapped inside hydropower project tunnels. And we also sent DNA identification experts. And these are also very important. I think the information sharing between China and Nepal has been very close. And China has supplied Nepal with disaster zone imagery, satellite data, hydrological information, and early warnings about the barrier lake. So coordination on personnel search efforts has also remained smooth and regular.
0: Thank you very much. That was Liu Yunyuan, Associate Editor-in-Chief of Beijing Review. You're listening to World Today. We'll be back. Citizens of the four Quadrilateral Security Dialogue, or Quad countries, are beginning to question their government's cooperation with the United States while taking a more nuanced view of both Washington and Beijing. According to the latest poll by the United States Studies Center and the University of Sydney, Australians now see China and the United States as equally influential in Asia. They're also more likely to view China as an economic partner than as a threat. Meanwhile, significant portions of the public across the Quad countries say their governments have not clearly explained why they should continue to partner with Washington. For more, Song Ruixin spoke with Dr. Chen Hong, Director of the Australian Studies Center at East China Normal University.
2: Dr. Chen, the poll shows that Australians continue to support the alliance with the United States, while at the same time becoming more critical of the US under President Trump's second term. Why do you think these two views can coexist?
3: Well, I think these two views are not contradictory. People in Australia still see the alliance as an important security framework built over decades, but confidence in Washington as a predictable and reliable partner has clearly weakened. As you can see, the poll captures the distinction very clearly. You know, on one hand, only 15% want Australia to withdraw from the alliance. Yet on the other hand, only 42% now believe the alliance makes Australia more secured, you know, which is down sharply from 63% in 2022. In other words, Australians are not rejecting America, but they are becoming much less willing to give Washington a blank check. They still want to stay in the alliance with the United States, but clearly they do not want automatic alignment with every decision made in Washington.
2: But why do you think Australians continue to support the alliance with the United States while at the same time becoming more critical of the US under President Trump's second term?
3: Well, during the Trump's second term, you know, there are a lot of, you know, uncertainties which has been developing. We clearly see, for example, there are tariffs, which is directly challenging the assumption that allies will receive preferential treatment. You know, Australians naturally would be asking why a country described as one of America's closest allies should still be threatened with trade restrictions. But I think the deeper problem is Trump's highly transactional approach to alliances. You know, pressure over defense spending, you know, uncertainty surrounding American commitments, and the repeated suggestion that allies should contribute more in return for U.S. protection, you know, all reinforce doubts about American reliability. And of course, there are also issues such as climate policy, which also matters in Australia, especially among young voters. But it is probably secondary to the broader perception that Washington increasingly treats alliances as transactions rather than long-term strategic commitments. Even last month in August, Anthony Albanese, the Australian Prime Minister, was still pressing Donald Trump for tariff exemptions while simultaneously reaffirming AUKUS. So that combination illustrates Australia's dilemma very clearly.
2: All right, and this isn't just an Australian phenomenon. When we look at Japan and India, we see a similar pattern, actually. And at the current stage, Australian and Japanese and Indians are all more likely to say Trump's second term has been, here I quote, bad for their countries. What do these three countries have in common, and where might their concerns differ?
3: The three countries, Australia, Japan, and India, I think they share one basic concern. All three countries want a strong relationship with the United States, but none of them wants its national interests determined by Washington. You know, Trump's second term has made this tension much more, you know, visible. For Australia, the central question are, you know, alliance reliability, tariffs, as we were discussing, and whether AUKUS could create excessive strategic dependence. Japan is particularly sensitive to U.S. security guarantees, you know, regional stability and economic pressure, because its alliance dependence is even deeper. India is quite different because strategic autonomy remains central to its foreign policy tradition. New Delhi wants American technology, you know, investments and strategic cooperation, but strongly resists being treated as a subordinate ally or being forced to choose sides. So I believe the common concern is not anti-Americanism. I think it is anxiety about asymmetric dependence on an increasingly unpredictable United States. So the poll finding that only 16% of Australians, 8% of Japanese, and 15% of Indians regard Trump's second term as good for their countries is therefore quite revealing.
2: Okay, thank you for decoding all of those data. And that brings us to another interesting finding in the poll, that Australians now see China and the United States as equally helpful in Asia and are more likely to view China as an economic partner than a danger. What do you think is behind this shift in Australian public opinion?
3: I think this is one of the most significant findings of this poll. Australian perceptions of China are becoming more pragmatic and less ideological. You know, after several years of stabilization in China-Australia relations, Australians are now seeing the tangible benefits of trade, tourism, education and economic engagement. At the same time, some of the early rhetoric portraying almost every interaction with China through the narrative of the so-called national security has lost its persuasive power.

0: The generational change is particularly important, as you can see, 37% of Australians under the age of 35 now regard China as mostly helpful in Asia, compared with only 16% of those over 65. Australians also see China and the United States as almost equally helpful in Asia, while 64% regard China as an economic partner. I think this is a clear indication that Australians increasingly recognize that China cannot be distorted and reduced to a so-called security threat. Geography and economic reality are reasserting themselves over ideological framing.
1: But how much does this shift in public opinion matter for Australian foreign policy?
0: I think this is quite, I will not exaggerate the noticeable gap between policymakers and also the public opinions, because as we can see, the establishment, the government, the foreign policy, defense establishment remains deeply invested in the US alliance, AUKUS, expanded US force posture, and increasingly integrated regional defense arrangements. Public opinion is moving somewhat differently. Australians still support the alliance, as we were saying, but they are asking harder questions about its costs, risks, and purpose. As you can see in the poll, only 31% believe the Australian government, has properly explained why Australia needs the US alliance, and only 23% think the rationale for AUKUS has been adequately explained. At the same time, 75% want Australia to deepen security relations with other middle powers. So that tells us that the public is not demanding isolationism. They are asking for greater strategic autonomy and diversification. The risk for policymakers is that they continue to discuss security almost entirely in alliance terms, while the public increasingly thinks that Australia's interest in broader and more independent terms.
1: And that brings us back to the Quad. The poll shows strong support for Quad cooperation, but the four countries don't necessarily see the United States and China in the same way. What do these differences tell us about the future of the Quad and Australia's place within it?
0: The Quad, I think, will probably survive, but its future depends precisely on recognizing these differences. Strong support for Quad cooperation does not mean that the four countries share an identical China policy or an identical understanding of the United States. Australia, increasingly views China as an indispensable economic partner. Japan remains very much, focused on its dreams about changing its constitution and breaking its status quo, which has been restraining its military power. India insists on its strategic autonomy, and the United States naturally sees the region through its own global competition with China. So this means the Quad will remain more sustainable as a flexible coordination mechanism rather than a rigid strategic anti-China military bloc. Cooperation on maritime security, critical minerals, technology, infrastructure, disaster relief, and other practical issues is likely to command broader support than attempts to impose complete strategic alignment. So Australia's most helpful, useful role should therefore not be to simply to amplify Washington's position, but to act as an independent middle power capable of working with the United States while maintaining constructive relations with China and other regional countries. So the poll suggests that this balanced approach is increasingly close to what the Australian public itself wants.
2: That was Dr. Chen Hong, Director of the Australian Studies Centre at East China Normal University. This is World Today. Stay tuned. Tehran has launched strikes on U.S. bases in Jordan, Bahrain, and Iraq in retaliation for U.S. attacks on Iran. The U.S. hit several southern Iranian provinces on Tuesday, including civilian sites. The attack killed at least five people at a wedding ceremony in Surrey County, including a child and a woman. U.S. President Donald Trump has threatened more attacks if Tehran retaliates. Iran's foreign ministry has vowed the country will not leave any act of aggression unanswered. For more, we are joined by Dr. Zhang Chuchu, Deputy Director of the Center for Middle Eastern Studies, Fudan University. Thank you so much for joining us.

0: Yes, Dr. Zhang. First of all, what do you think is the US purpose behind launching its latest round of attacks on Iran?
1: Well, according to the United States Central Command, the strikes focused heavily on, for instance, coastal radar installations, anti-ship missile sites, mine-laying assets, and also drone launch facilities along southern coastal provinces and also certain places at the Strait of Hormuz. From this in this sense, we can say that the direct military goal is to disable Iran's capability to interdict maritime trade or project force against U.S. naval deployments. But at the same time, also, I think Washington, it aims to establish a high cost for Iranian operations in order to increase pressure Iran, because right now we can see that the United States and Iran, they're entering a so-called tit-for-tat era. And right now, neither side wants to make a compromise towards the other side. So right now, militarily degrading infrastructure while simultaneously tightening sanctions is intended by the United States to force Tehran into negotiations over its regional posture, weapons stockpiles, and maritime activities from a position of acute disadvantage.
0: Now, Iran has vowed not to leave any act of aggression unanswered. So, what options does Tehran have for continuing its response?
1: Well, so far, from our observation, we can see that, as demonstrated by strikes towards, for instance, Prince Hassan Air Base and Camp Tintin in Jordan, facilities in Erbil, and regional naval hubs. So Iran is trying to send a signal that it retained the inventory to conduct coordinated operations against United States operating locations in the region. And at the same time, Iran has also indicated many times that it might attempt to disrupt or close the Strait of Hormuz by using several means, which could immediately drive up global energy prices and shipping insurance premiums. And that could lead to inflation in the United States, for instance. And also, last but not least, Tehran might also leverage its allies within the axis of resistance across its neighboring countries like Iraq and Yemen and Lebanon to open multiple secondary fronts in order to targeting United States bases, for instance, in order to dilute air defense coverage.
0: The US attacks have reached civilian areas and unfortunately stricken a wedding ceremony. What does this tell us about the impact of the conflict on ordinary Iranians? And what can be done to better protect civilians and reduce casualties as the conflict continues?
1: Well, right. Actually, right now, we can see that strikes affecting residential areas have actually led to humanitarian crisis, especially for those living near dual-use or strategically important coastal areas. And for a lot of civilians at the moment, it's becoming more and more dangerous. Also, there are widespread destruction of civilian and dual-use infrastructure compounds, electricity shortfalls. Also, there are medical supply strains and severe psychological trauma across local populations. What should be done at this stage? I would say the most important issue here is to stop the war as soon as possible, because as long as there is a war, then there are spillover effects, and there could be, civilian damages and humanitarian crisis. And at the same time, right now, also, it is very urgent to enable international bodies such as the ICRC and the Red Crescent unhindered access to supply trauma care, verify incident sites independently, and also to deliver critical medical relief.
0: The United States has also been intensifying economic pressure on Iran to further isolate the country, with sanctions targeting sectors including digital assets, technology, gold, aviation.

0: ocean and shipping. And also, U.S. Treasury Secretary Scott Bessent said that Washington is likely to announce sanctions on Iranian banks this week. So how has this economic pressure affected Iran so far? Is it achieving the results Washington expected?
1: So right now, the United States is not ready to bear a high cost for further escalating the conflict to a great deal. So right now, it's trying to use the economic measures and in order to deeper and intensify the economic pressure on Iran. So far, we can see that expanded sanctions have accelerated the depreciation of the currency of Iran, fueled domestic inflation and constrained state revenue by restricting non-oil trade mechanism. But at the same time, while the sanctions inflict severe domestic hardship, historically speaking, the economic pressure from the United States side have not forced Tehran to, make a significant compromise or to surrender its missile programs. Instead, sanctions have actually reinforced a semi-formal resistance economy in Iran. For Iran, it has the strategy and tactic of resistance. And also, right now, the political leadership has also consistently framed economic strain as foreign economic warfare rather than a rationale for unilateral retreat. So in that sense, pressure Iran by using economic means might not achieve the goals of the United States.
0: Several U.S. military leaders have also advised their Defense Secretary Pete Hegseth that it's unsustainable to prolong large-scale operations against Iran, and that will risk weakening their ability to confront threats elsewhere. So could the growing military and economic costs eventually force Washington to reconsider the scale or duration of its campaign against Iran?
1: Well, I would say that in this warfare, actually, Washington has so far placed itself in a very awkward position because on the one hand, the United States does not want to continue increasing its involvement in the war, especially investing further resources in the region. But it is currently unable to make a quick victory or obtain the desired outcome from the negotiating table. So as a result, the war is now at a stalemate, and this stalemate is very difficult to break in the short term. At the same time, for the United States, if the conflict drives up global oil prices further, increases shipping inflation, and incurs ongoing operational costs, then domestic political support in Washington also could erode quickly, and that could affect the midterm election for the Trump administration. And so my observation is that these compounding costs are unlikely to produce an abrupt U.S. withdrawal, but they strongly pressure the planners to abandon open-ended escalation, and they might prefer to use narrower episodic actions designed to further exert pressure on Iran, but also meanwhile they want to avoid long-term entrenchment.
0: Thank you very much. That was Dr. Zhang Chuchu, Deputy Director of the Center for Middle Eastern Studies at Fudan University. And that's all the time for this edition of World Today, our top story. Chinese President Xi Jinping is on a state visit to Egypt, and we brought you a conversation with a former Egyptian prime minister about how China-Egypt ties can inspire the global south. And to listen to this episode again or to catch up on previous episodes, you can download our podcast by searching for World Today. For further discussion, you can follow us on X and CGTN Radio. I'm Dohongyu in Beijing. Thank you so much for listening. Bye for now.

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1: Now the news. I'm Shane Bigham. Chinese President Xi Jinping is calling for mutual support and deeper cooperation between China and Egypt in the face of turbulent international and regional situations. During talks with Abdel Fattah el-Sisi during a state visit to Egypt, President Xi said the two sides should maintain the momentum of high-level exchanges, advance mutually beneficial cooperation, and enhance people-to-people exchanges. He also noted joint efforts in security cooperation and multilateral coordination. President el-Sisi said Egypt is ready to work with China and deepen ties in areas such as trade, investment, manufacturing, and new energy. The leaders also exchanged ideas on the situation in the Middle East. President Xi said China supports regional countries to build a new security framework based on cooperation and sustainability. The Egyptian leader hailed China's stance on Middle East issues and expressed willingness to jointly maintain stability. The presidents witnessed the signing of cooperation documents covering fields such as the Belt and Road and artificial intelligence. The two sides issued a joint statement on further deepening the comprehensive strategic partnership. Authorities in Xizang say the number of deaths in last week's mudslide that hit Girong Port along the China-Nepal border has risen to 21, with 541 people missing. Over 2,000 people have joined search and rescue efforts since the disaster last week. Hotlines aiming to help families looking for the missing have answered 876 calls as of midday on Wednesday, with about half of them coming from overseas. Large vehicles and heavy machinery have entered the core disaster area through the G216 National Highway after land access was restored. Sun Ziyuan has more from Girong County.
2: Some of the challenges still exist, and we can still see rock fall coming down from time to time. We see more streams of waterfalls. You can hear trucks as well as some of the trucks that carry out huge rocks to block the waterway. The rescue mission continues. Heavy machinery, including excavators, loaders, continue clearing the roads because deep mud as well as some of the huge rocks continue to pose challenges for rescue workers to continue some of the in-depth search in that area.
1: Russia's warned of possible countermeasures over Japan's deployment of the U.S. Typhoon missile system, saying the move poses a threat to Russia's security. Japan, the United States, and Australia are reportedly planning to hold joint exercises on Hokkaido Island in northern Japan, which is close to Russia's border. The Typhoon missile systems are expected to join that drill. U.S. Treasury Secretary Scott Bessent has voiced strong support for decisive monetary action to address yen weakness following talks with Bank of Japan Governor Kazuo Ueda. A statement by the Treasury Department shows that Bessent urged the Japanese central bank to anchor inflation expectations and avoid excessive yen volatility through sound monetary policy. The remarks reinforce Bessent's recent public calls to raise interest rates, bolstering expectations of a hike at the mid-September meeting. The yen traded near 160 against the dollar on Wednesday. NASA's awarded Blue Origin a contract to develop a Mars telecommunications network. The contract has a maximum potential value of approximately $700 million U.S. dollars and commits the private aerospace company to deliver a high-performance telecommunications orbiter for Mars before the end of 2028. The ongoing Ebola outbreak in the Democratic Republic of the Congo has killed more than 3,000 people. The Central African country has recorded over 6,000 confirmed cases across six provinces. The epidemic has become the largest and deadliest outbreak in the DRC and the second largest globally. It's been 5 years since operations began at the Beijing Stock Exchange. The platform focuses on innovative small and medium-sized firms. The bourse has seen market capitalization nearly triple to around 855 billion yuan, or approximately 127 billion U.S. dollars. The number of listed companies has more than quadrupled to 339, with over 60% of them being leading tech SMEs, spanning industries including robotics, new energy, aviation, and semiconductors. In snooker, new world number one Zhao Xintong eased past Oliver Brown 4-1 in the first round of the British Open in Cheltenham. Zhao replaced Judd Trump.

0: to become the top-ranked player after he reached the Wuhan Open final last week. In other action from England, reigning world champion Wu Yizhe struggled to find his best form against Kyron Wilson and fell to the 2024 world champion 4-1. That's the news. I'm Shane Bigham.
1: How has China created an international flurry of deeping diplomatic friends? Welcome to The Bridge, enlightening conversations on world cultures, life, and everything in between. Hey everyone, this is Jason Smith, host of The Bridge podcast from sunny California. If you like the show, don't forget to subscribe. We love The Bridge.

0: Hey everyone, I'm Jason Smith, originally from sunny California, now living in beautiful Beijing. Today with me is Bebe.
1: Hey Jason, how are you doing?
0: I'm good. Yeah, good.
1: Wait, wonderful.
0: Yeah. How are you?
1: not bad. I'm very excited to get talking. And that we're ready to share with our listeners.
0: I've also, because this we're going to be talking about Chinese diplomacy, I've got my book out because there's just a lot of projects in there that outline how it is that China helps its international partners. But before we get to that, a poll from this year shows that respondents from the U.S. closest allies, Canada, Germany, France, and the U.K. all say it's, quote, better to depend on China, end quote. With a majority of Canadians, 57% choosing China. Bebe,
1: yeah.
0: You've been covering China in international relations for a very long time. You know, U.S. President Trump was just in Beijing. How do you think China treats its international friends?
1: Well, very diplomatically, if I had to use one word to describe it, honorable ceremonies, the red carpet all rolled out. In China, I mean, it's all in the news. And we're very used to seeing these welcoming ceremonies. You know, these ceremonies, these grand ceremonies welcoming foreign leaders. I don't know if like citizens in the U.S., like just regular Americans, well, do they get the chance to see events like that when, you know, covering state leaders visiting the U.S.? But in China, it's very common. It's in, you know, everyday news. But the thing about China's diplomacy, I think what amazes me is not how grand or how just how handsome the honor guards are, but the equality and respect that China shows foreign leaders, especially over the past few years, because there are so many national leaders visiting Beijing, China. Mm-hmm. We had the chance to see it over and over again in the news, you know, on TV, on social media. And the amazing thing is, no matter if the leader is from a major or small country off from somewhere we haven't even heard of, the ceremony is of the same grand style. And we have the president and the first lady welcoming the national leader and the guards and the music and the banquet. And I think that's something that really stands out. And oftentimes, to be honest, Jason, especially as you mentioned, the flurry of diplomatic visits from other countries, often it's a leader from a nation that the Chinese people are not very familiar with. You know, it could be a nation from somewhere off on the map that we can't really pin down, especially over the past few years. And even that, you see the same grand ceremony. And I think that's something that tells, you know, the Chinese people how much respect and actually honoring equality in the country's actions.
0: That's a really good point. I was just going to say, I think it was there was a diplomatic envoy from Brunei. I'm sorry, people from Brunei, I'm going to say something. I don't know where you are right now at the top of my head, but I have to be, someone have to point it at a map and show me, you know, that, but they were walking down the red carpet. There were all the soldiers lined up. There were limos everywhere. You know, President Xi Jinping was walking them down the red carpet. And I was like, yeah, this is a country that, you know, the vast majority of billions of people in the world, they don't know who this country even is, but their leader is treated like, you know, like royalty. It's really quite amazing. Yeah.
1: Yeah. So I don't know if like Americans would see this on the news, maybe with the visit

0: from President Trump, right, to China or vice versa. But in China, in the news, you know, that would be the top news of the day. So-and-so leader from this and that country coming to China. And you get to see the highlights of the ceremony with the military honors, you know, the national flags, and just signaling the amount of respect and equal standing, regardless of a country's size or population. And also another point I wanted to share is the emphasis on personal respect, you know, through one-on-one meetings and the cordial handshakes with President Xi Jinping. And also, you know, regardless of a country's distance from China and its size and population. So that's something I would like to highlight.
1: You know, it's fascinating. Some of the things that you're pointing out make me think of the new initiatives that President Xi Jinping has launched, because everyone in the whole world, they're familiar with the term Belt and Road Initiative, once called One Belt, One Road. I think it's still called One Belt, One Road in Chinese, but it's just been changed in English. However, there are these other initiatives like the GCI, for example. There's a few of them, but GCI is the Global Civilization Initiative. And what this initiative does, instead of building bridges and hospitals and ports and so forth, they build respect and understanding of cultures from throughout the world, whatever culture they are, how to protect, preserve, and respect those cultures. So that's really amazing to me, because the rise of Western civilizations over the last half millennia, you know, you've seen all of these Western empires take over the world at different points, or take over part of the world at different points, and impose their culture onto other peoples and nations. The French took over much of Africa, and now today, much of Africa, they speak French. The British took over much of the world, and now a lot of us speak English. I'm from an English-speaking country. It's called English, but I'm from America. I don't speak U.S. English or Americanish or Navajo. I speak English. And so they have forced us to become like them. And, you know, even Indians, they all speak English, you know, but they have their own native languages. They have, you know, dozens of languages in India. But what the GCI, this Global Civilization Initiative, launched by China and, you know, embraced by nations around the world, basically says is, we're not going to make you Chinese. You're from Nigeria, you're Nigerian, you have a beautiful heritage, you're a beautiful people, you have, you know, your own languages, you have your own customs, you have your own way of dressing, you have your own history, you have, and I think that is diplomatic. It's not just diplomatic at the level of the leaders, but it's a diplomatic at the level of people-to-people exchanges, where China is saying, yes, we're engaged in business together, yes, we're engaged in diplomacy together, but we're not trying to force you to be like us, like the Europeans did to everyone else.
0: Yeah, I'm really happy you pointed that out, because it might not be something that people just notice, right? Because it's something buried deep in a culture, and deep in a person's, any single individual's characteristics, this deep respect for others. And speaking of China's diplomacy, which I consider to be a great reflection of the traditional Chinese culture, speaking of it, one has to mention, or a Chinese person has to mention, the five principles of peaceful coexistence. In Chinese, it's called 五项基本原则, when it comes to its diplomatic conduct. Can I just share that with you, with our audience?
1: Please do.
0: Yeah.
1: Yeah.
0: And well, let me just read the list, okay? Which these five principles of peaceful coexistence has been serving as the bedrock of China's relations with all nations. Number one, mutual respect for sovereignty and territorial integrity. And second, mutual non-aggression. Third, non-interference in each other's internal affairs. Fourth, equality and mutual benefit. And fifth, peaceful coexistence. And as I'm reading this list, maybe our listeners, especially listeners from other countries, might consider it just as a list. But you know, do you know the significance of these for Chinese people?
1: Please elaborate.
0: Well, I have to say, when I hear this, it's like, it's part of us. For generations, like starting with my parents' generation, and then my generation, these five principles literally run in our blood. I mean, come to think of it, isn't it funny, almost like weird, for a country's diplomatic principles to be so deeply ingrained in its citizens' characteristics, like in a person's being, in our blood. It runs in our blood. And I don't know if you consider this to be a little odd, But us, like,

0: especially my generation, we grew up hearing these five principles of peaceful coexistence, and not just in the news. It's just somehow in the culture. And the first reason, I think, for its deep influence, because it was put forward by Premier Zhou Enlai. I'm sure you know a lot about him, Premier Zhou Enlai, and how much he has been revered and honored and loved by the Chinese people. Like, he's, for us, he's as perfect as a human being can be. He's an example, and not just for political context or in building up of a nation, but as a person, you know, as a real human being. How can someone be as perfect as that? And he lived by his principles. You know, he sacrificed his entire being serving the country and serving the people. Like, someone real actually did that. It has been an example that we all look forward to. So he put forward these five principles of peaceful coexistence back in 1953 in a meeting with an Indian delegation. And that has been the bedrock of China's relations for all nations. So that's the number one reason. And the other is, all of these five principles, they make perfect sense to us. I mean, put these five principles in family relations, right? Mutual respect and mutual non-aggression, non-interference in others' internal affairs. You can probably control what your wife or husband eat for dinner, or even influence their work, but you can't interfere with their internal affairs, like what they're thinking, what their wishes are, and things like that, right? And also equality and mutual benefit, and also peaceful coexistence. So for us, these are not just principles for national conducts with other nations, but they make sense on a personal level too. And that's why, you know, we have such deep respect for these principles. And we can see that our nation, our country, has been upholding these principles. Like, they didn't just write it on paper or printed somewhere carved on rocks. The country lives by it when it comes to its international conduct. So, you know, that's why it has such deep influence for Chinese people. Oh, yeah.
1: You're listening to The Bridge.
2: Well, it's interesting because as you're saying that, I'm realizing that I think this probably is universal between different countries because I definitely know from growing up and being a very young child,
0: I'm sorry,
2: what
0: Jason.
2: America's international principles are, you know, from TV and movies and culture as well. Hmm. However, ours are not peaceful coexistence. Ours are, you know, freedom. And if you don't have freedom, we're bringing it to you. And so it's very different. Yeah. And that's in movies. You know, if you watch movies and the behavior of the hero, like in American movies, like there's a movie with Bruce Willis where he goes to Africa and he doesn't like the way Africans are treating each other. So he and his soldiers, they start killing people, and then they're imposing the American way and everyone loves them for it. And that's the kind of movies that we have. That's the kind of culture that we have. The Americans have this international culture of Americanism ingrained too. However, I would say over the last 10 to 20 years, especially, Americans are coming to realize that our international culture and behavior is not good. And so we know what America is supposed to stand for and what America tells us to stand for, what our culture tells us to stand for. But we're in a period of deep reflection where we realize that maybe our international behaviors are not good. And so I think there's a lot of debate right now inside of America. I do want to talk specifically about China and the way that, okay, so here's the thing. I want to just say two things. Number one, in the international community, especially in Americans and English-speaking people, there's a lot of concepts that, oh, China doesn't have allies because China doesn't have a military alliance system. However, this is a mistake, and that's one of the reasons I wanted to do this show. China actually does have a kind of different alliance system where it has partnerships and strategic partnerships and strategic dialogue partnerships, and they go up and down, and they have a very complex and very tiered system. But it's not based on America's system, where America is like, well, if someone attacks you, we'll attack them together. We're all going to get our militaries together and start attacking people. That's not really China, the way China operates on a one-to-one peer-to-peer basis in international diplomacy. However, China is part of something called the SCO, the Shanghai Cooperation Organization, which is a defensive in nature, but its purpose is not actually defense from foreign invaders. Its purpose is to prevent separatism and terrorism from within its territories. And another thing people don't realize is that while BRICS is comprised of China and India and several other countries, the SCO, China, the Shanghai Cooperation Organization, is also comprised of India and China and many other countries as well. And they do practice, you know, military exercises together, primarily the sort that would prevent terrorism within their territories. But I also, a third point, I want to talk about another thing Americans may not understand, Western people may not understand. China is now by far the most sought after friend, let's say friend, in the family of nations. So if you look at, this is early 2026 this year, the leaders that are coming to China to speak with the leaders in China, in Beijing and elsewhere, the president of Uruguay, Prime Minister Keir Starmer of the UK came in January and February. Finland's Prime Minister came. Canada came. Actually, right after Mark Carney came, I was in Haikou, Hainan, for the for an expo, exporters to China. So, and one of the huge things there was a massive pavilion for Canada and many other countries. There were dozens and dozens. I think there were 60 countries from around the world represented at this expo in Haikou, Hainan. And they were all trying to get Chinese deals to so that these countries could export their products to China's mainland through Hainan, which is now a kind of special free economic zone where tariffs are very, I'll explain it actually. If you want to ship your products directly to the island of Hainan, an entire province, it's huge, multiple cities, you can. And you can just export there, no tariffs at all. However, if you want to export from there to China's mainland, you can do it for reduced tariffs, or you can add value to your product in Hainan by having a factory there or a partner factory there and adding, I think it's 30% value to your product at minimum. And then you can export your product from Hainan Island to China's mainland tariff-free. So there were all these companies from all over the world, big and small, there, and Canada was there huge. There were so many businesses from Canada in their pavilion. Most of the other pavilions were like two or three different kind of companies in their pavilion. But Canada's pavilion was like 20 companies. And they were all like trying to get all kinds of things like ginseng and tea and luggage cases and just on and on and on. I couldn't remember them all, but they were all trying to get their products firstly into Hainan and then also into China's mainland. So Canada is trying to migrating away from the United States to some extent because this administration, the Trump administration, imposed tariffs on Canada. I mean, the Trump administration imposed tariffs on like 50 countries all over the world. That's like one quarter of all the countries in the entire world. Most of its own allies, and including India. And then all these countries are basically turning to China and saying, would you be my friend? And so, like, I want to finish. The president of Republic of Korea has come to China. The president, he's the prime minister. He's called the Taishish. I'm mispronouncing that, but they have a special name for their prime minister. Mikhail Martin from Ireland has come to China. And then just in April, Mozambique, Vietnam, United Arab Emirates, Spain, Russia, Laos, and of course, Trump himself. So, I mean, all these, everyone is basically making a beeline to Beijing saying, hey, we want to be better friends with you. Why is that? I mean, it's really clear the United States has not been a good friend to the world.
0: Yeah. Can I say, I've actually been feeling pretty bad for people who work in the Ministry of Foreign Affairs, but, you know, for the past few years, because the amount of work they must have been, you know, doing even today, right? Just one event after another, and literally working themselves as horses, as we say in China. But it's also a wonderful time, right? Despite the fact that in so many other areas of the world, there are all kinds of trouble going on. And can you blame these countries voting with their feet? I mean, there are wars, right? There are still people starving, rockets shooting through the air. But here in China, it's peaceful. right? Hmm. I see so many foreign vloggers. They're being, you know, they seem so shocked by how peaceful, how safe it is here. And I mean, it's something that we who have been living in China take for granted. We just realized that we've been taking it for granted over the past few years, you know, from listening to these vloggers from other countries. And also, this is where so much of the things we use and all the things we eat are manufactured, the things we drive, right? From high-speed rail trains to, I don't know, like food, socks, shirts, or other electrical appliances or new things that are being invented into robots. This is where you come to buy them. So how can you blame them for coming here? Yeah, and of course, as China shows, very warm welcome to all who want to be friends with China. And as you are familiar with, like, China does not really advertise itself all that much, right? It's just like, kind of like quietly does her thing, you know, works hard, is nice to other people. And eventually you get discovered, right? Because the way your diligence and because the principles you uphold and that you actually live by, and also because the respect that you show, like you generally show to others. And these are not just words people say, right? These are not just slogans people shout out. You can see from China's actions. You can see from these actions that there's so much respect and there's this willingness, this wish that we can just all coexist on this planet, you know, without fighting with each other. And there are ways. Let's sit down. Let's sit down and talk about it and to find win-win situations where both sides will benefit. It's doable. I think China believes that it's all doable if we just get together and really work towards it.
2: You know, I want to talk about really fast. You know, I go to all these expos, like I mentioned, in addition to the CICPE, which was the one in Haikou, I went to CIFTIS in Beijing a few times, CIIE and Shanghai, and what all of these are, and there's a few more that I go to, CAAPA, and all these are companies from around the world getting together in China, and they're doing deals, export and import. I mean, the expos may be import expo or export expo. What really they are is business people getting a chance to meet. And they're usually Chinese business people and international business people, and they're making deals for importing and exporting at various forums. And one thing I see very often is a lot of African vendors. And mostly they are seeking to export to China because they do import a lot of products from China. But there are a lot of exporters coming to China looking to export their wares, their goods, their coffee, their, you know, products, their coconut oil and so forth to China. What is important about this is on May 1st, 2026, China dropped import tariffs to zero for all products from 53 African nations. There are 54 officially recognized African nations. So every country in Africa, except for one, can export anything to China and pay zero tariffs to export into China. Basically, so you're a coffee seller and you live in, Papua New Guinea. Oh, sorry, wrong continent. And you live in Sierra Leone and you're growing coffee. Well, you just added 1.4 billion potential customers for your product. So that is going to create opportunities for agriculture, for farmers, for, you know, all kinds of technologies for them who were selling to a smaller, less affluent population to sell to a gigantic population, which has, 500-600 million middle class consumers and another 50-100 million upper class consumers who can now buy those products. So, I'm sure the farmer in Yunnan who's growing coffee is like, this is going to be tough, more competition. But the farmers in Africa are going to be like, woohoo, I'm selling way more cocoa beans than I've ever sold.
0: Yeah. And think of the tourism that Africa can welcome, right, from Chinese tourists, because Chinese consumers are actually very curious. They're very willing to explore. And they're willing to spend for new experiences. And I think so these tariff-free accesses for all these African countries are not just for physical products. I think as the Chinese population, Chinese consumers get to know more about Africa from its products, from its people, from meeting more of its people, they're going to be more interested in visiting the continent. right? To know that different views, the views that they can't see in China, as big as China is, right? It doesn't have the views that Africa does. So I think that's another huge bonus waiting in the future too.
2: I was going to say, I just read an article on the Global Times from last week that I don't remember which kind

0: experts from other fields, be them professors, or maybe they are CEOs of you know, certain companies, when they come to China and when they talk about their trip, and I see them on Bilibili a lot, they always talk about the tech companies or these innovation centers that they visited in China. And we see in the news how, you know, these national leaders from other countries, when they come to visit, it's not just about the banquets. It's not just about the ceremonies, but they actually go to, let's say, the Xiaomi factories, right? Or other, I don't know, innovation centers or AI application centers. They will actually go and talk to the head of companies that manufacture robots. They'll test things out. They'll see how advanced things are. And last time, I don't remember who it was who visited, but, you know, they were watching the show by robots, you know, robots dancing for them. So I think that's a new element to this diplomatic exchange at the national level. And that's not something that we saw, let's say, 10 or 20 years ago. So these guided visits to advanced tech companies and innovation centers, which opens doors for future collaborations, and also just offer a glimpse of China's modernization. I'm sure that's something you've noticed too.
1: I do. I noticed that there are a lot of, even the governor of California, I can't remember what year he came, 2024, 2025, he came here and he went to BYD and he got to see a lot of their cool stuff. Unfortunately, I don't think the United States is going to let China's high-tech, low-cost cars into the United States because they're terrified that you guys are just at a better price point and American companies cannot compete. But when international visitors of various types, because I think Governor Gavin Newsom was called a sub-national diplomatic envoy because he's not even a federal level leader. But, you know, China shows them everything cool, you know, that they're doing, flying cars and all kinds of stuff, which I think is amazing. But I also want to talk about the fact that China is creating wealth in other countries. Okay, so let me just, you know, let's go back in time a little bit. Actually, we don't have to go back in time. In China today, there are, I don't know how many, hundreds of special economic zones. Each one of these special economic zones is in different places and they have different rules, but they make it easier for local and international companies to do business in a specific area. Usually there are already roads there, electricity, you get deals on using real estate or setting up factories. The government will even give foreign companies money to help set up factories. Like in the case of Shanghai, Elon Musk actually was a factory that was built for him, that was paid by the Chinese government so that he would build a Tesla factory in China. So China has all of these special economic zones. And one of the ways in which China created prosperity when China was suffering, you know, 40 years ago and was really trying to become more prosperous was setting up these SEZs, special economic zones, where foreign companies could come to China, set up in various different kinds of roles, have low taxes or no taxes in some cases, but hire Chinese workers to do work, to learn, do technical skills transfer, and to transfer technology to China under, you know, these were contracts that Western companies signed. They said, hey, and we're going to give you, you know, a factory, and you're going to hire all these employees. And what we want is you to train them how to use this technology and to pass some of your IP to us so that we can, in the future, be able to be competitive in this field. And so American companies signed up for this. There was no, you know, there's this narrative of theft. China didn't steal anything. These American companies voluntarily transferred this technology. But I'm getting off point. The point of it is it was highly successful. Look at China today. China is, you know, it's not poor. GDP per capita is still about a third of an American. However, GDP for the whole nation by PPP is higher than America. So we have all kinds of, you know, China is moving along. China is making enormous progress. And one of the things that China has done and is doing for its international partners around the world is helping them build their own special economic zones. So I want to give an example. In Egypt, there is one called TEDA, Suez Economic and Trade Cooperation Zone. And China gave them money and provided, I think, the zone now has 70,000 people working there, and there are investments of $1.6 billion and revenues over $3.7 billion, which means they've made $2 billion. But the point of it is they took China's idea, we want a special economic.

0: conflict zone. And so a lot of countries, not just Egypt, but countries all throughout Africa, Southeast Asia, and elsewhere, are setting up their own special economic zones, but not by themselves. They're doing it, in many cases, with China. China's saying, this is how you do it. We'll give you some investment. We'll send some of our companies to set up in your zone. They hire locals and Chinese staff. They do IP transfers. They do local training. You know, it's not even just in the special economic zones. I spoke to a professor at Cambridge University. His name is Yusin Hauga. I've spoken to him with him a few times. One of the things he points out that China is doing in developing countries throughout the world is skills transfer. And that's happening in special economic zones, but it's also happening elsewhere. So China will oftentimes build, say, a hydropower dam, for example, for a country. Oftentimes that's with loans, and sometimes it's actually with grants. But one thing China will do is, at first, it's staffed by Chinese personnel largely.
1: Why? Because these Chinese personnel have, you know, decades of experience running hydropower dams in that company. But what they do is then they bring in Africans with college educations, and they do skills transfer, on-the-job training. After a few years, the Chinese staff is gone, or there's a skeleton amount of Chinese staff, and then eventually they're gone. And what's happening is local Africans or local, you know, Laotians or local Cambodians are learning how to run this infrastructure for themselves. And when they have the technical capability to operate it without Chinese staff, the Chinese staff oftentimes disappears. And this is called skills transfer. It doesn't just mean that this dam is operated by people in the country in which the dam is operating. What it means is the next time that country opens a dam, they already have in-country skilled labor who know how to train the people to operate that dam. They're giving them the seed that country needs to not just grow one tree, but to grow a forest.
2: And I've also read articles about projects like that. Like, imagine you're studying in a classroom with friends from like all over the world, and there's this classmate from China who has always been like really quiet. There's like, he's not too tall, not too handsome, and very, very quiet. Like, you just don't notice him, right? But over the months and years, you know, through occasional engagements, you notice how hardworking he is, right? He's doing his thing. He's always very friendly. And then maybe once or twice, you really needed help. And a lot of other people kind of backed off because, oh, wow, this really needs real commitment. And this person offers his help. Like, you guys don't even talk on most days. He's so quiet. He's sort of shy. But then when he really needs help, he actually offers, you know, all that he can. And later on, you get to know him a little better. You find out that there are actually, you know, a lot of skills that you can learn from him, and that he's so willing to share them with you. And slowly, year after year, you develop this genuine trust with this person. You know that he has the ability to do a lot of things. He just doesn't brag about them. You know, you don't meet him at parties. You've never had a drink with him or, you know, a long chat. But you know that he's very dependable. He's very steady. And he's so willing to offer help. And when you're willing to get to know him, he's very, very friendly. And he's willing to share all the precious knowledge that he's learned.
0: Well, you know, actually, that reminds me, there was a project built in the late 1960s called the Tazara Railway. And this was built in Africa across two different countries to facilitate the first South-South rail project. That means countries of what used to be called the Global South, helping another country from the Global South. And this was done under Mao Zedong. And the reason it's important is because I don't think people realize, because China's kind of wealthy now, but at that point, China was as poor as most countries in Africa. And so when Mao Zedong sent workers and engineers from China to build this railway in Africa, they were giving help that China needed. You know, that could have been a project that got built in China. But China built it in Africa because China was eager to have international friends. And so they sacrificed short-term, you know, prosperity and growth inside of China to help their brothers and sisters in another continent build a railway for their needs. And I think this is emblematic of the kind of
1: brother that China is to nations in the developing world, where China is saying, yes, we actually are willing to put, you know, muscle into helping you build. And I think there's a, you know, in the United States, we use something called game theory. And the idea in game theory is there's one winner. And in China's philosophy, they don't use game theory the same way. They call it win-win diplomacy. So in the United States, there's this concept called zero-sum diplomatic engagement. Basically, we're going to make it so you lose so that we're winning. Even if we have to lose, we want you to lose worse so that we're the winner. But in China's diplomatic engagements, they're like, okay, we'll build a bridge for you and your economic growth will improve. And then the benefit for us is you'll be wealthier and you'll be able to buy more of our products. And so like everyone is winning. One thing I want to give an example of, because modern day China, okay, let's back up. A few years ago, I don't know, 5, 6, 7, 8 years ago, I found there's a bridge in Bangladesh called the 8th Bangladesh-China Friendship Bridge. And I was like, oh, wow, that's amazing. And it's a really amazing bridge, and it bridges this huge river and provides access between cities and facilitates economic growth, and locals can sell their products across the river, and you don't need a ferry anymore, and people are just more convenient to visit their family or go to the capital and all these benefits. And I thought, wow, but it's called the 8th. So I went to investigate, where's the 7th? And only in the last few weeks, I finally found them all, because they're really hard. Some of them have been renamed, and some of them were built in like the early 1990s. So they've been building these for the last 4 decades. And for, you know, the China-Bangladesh friendship bridge, and then the next one and the next one. Now we're on number 8, right? And maybe number 9 is going to come in the future. But think about that. You're a country like Bangladesh, one of the poorest countries in the world. And China just shows up and says, hey, we'll build a bridge for you. We're going to pay for everything. Our engineers are going to come in and set it up, build it, you know, train local people how to maintain it. And then we're going to leave. And this, okay. And then they just keep doing that every few years again and again and again. How transformed is Bangladesh's modern lifestyle and economy? Because there are just bridges over very difficult, you know, places, huge rivers that have been built all over the country by some foreign government. That's really amazing. And you know what happens is Chinese companies, you know, China used to make t-shirts a lot. I'm sure they do, but you know, a lot of that's been outsourced to other countries. One of those is Bangladesh. But Bangladesh's ability to make those textiles and to create wealth in its own country, even though it may be difficult, is really facilitated by the kinds of things that China has helped them build. And not just bridges, but hospitals and other infrastructure as well. And China's doing this in countries all over the world. I mean, if you have seen the data that I have seen, China has built hundreds of hospitals, hundreds of bridges, thousands of schools all over the world. And so there's just, you know, millions, if not tens of millions of people who are benefiting from this. Is Chinese diplomacy.
2: Mm-hmm.
1: I think it's remarkable.
2: As you were saying, I'm thinking one feeling I get from the years that I lived in the States was this deep sense of cynicism. I'm not trying to be negative. I'm just telling you about my personal experience, right? Mm-hmm. And that kind of cynicism was a little shocking to me. It was as if it was hard in that culture or environment to believe that people can be genuinely nice, like people can be self-sacrificing, and not just people, but societies. Or a family, societies, a nation as a whole can be like that, you know, can believe in the fact that we can all improve our lives together. It doesn't have to be a me taking things from you so I can survive and I don't care what happens to you. It's not like that in this culture. But sometimes I get, maybe it's hard for people from other cultures to generally believe in that it's possible, that win-win situations is possible. And that one nation is actually willing to do this. It doesn't have to maximize its profit, as is the theme of capitalism, right?
1: Mm.
2: Not just that you have to make profits, but you have to maximize your profit in spite of anything else. You know, do all you can to make. It doesn't make sense. At least it doesn't make sense to me. Why does it have to be like that? why can you and I both have enough and both have more than enough? So we all have enough pie to eat and no one's

0: tariffs. Why can't it be like that? So in China, growing up in China, living in China, I don't get that sense of cynicism. You know, we generally believe that humans can be nice. You can live with others in harmony, even though you are each one of us is an individual and every one of us a little different. But on the whole, we can live in harmony. And I think all the principles guiding China's diplomatic relations is rooted. It has its philosophical roots in traditional Chinese culture. And the one word that always pops out is harmony. You have phrases that we in China grew up with, right? 以和为贵, which is harmony is the greatest good. Now, the culture believes in this and acts accordingly. And that means on a personal level, like in family, right? You are willing to make sacrifices. You're willing to compromise. You're willing to take a step forward or a step back so that the family can work together. And this is the same at the national level. And that's how, you know, China has been pursuing its path of peaceful development. And it actually actualized, it put this in action. Its rise was peaceful, has been peaceful. And other phrases like harmony without uniformity, meaning harmony achieved while people are living with differences, harmony achieved despite the differences, right? And we have phrases such as the world is for all, not, you know, not just for us, for me, not just for one, but for all. And also, you know, we are striving for community with a shared future for mankind, and reflecting a sense of collective responsibility. These are not just slogans that, you know, that you see on walls or you hear in the news. You one day you come to realize that this culture, this nation lives by it, believes in it. And that is very, very moving. It's like someone who's been truly loved can truly believe in love. But if you grew up in a society that, you know, or in a family, and you've never felt unconditional love or unconditional help, you don't believe that exists. But here in China, especially, you know, I mentioned Premier Zhou Enlai, when you grow up in a society, in a nation with figures like that, you know, Chairman Mao, how he literally, you know, for all his life, he stood up for the people. He worked for the people, for the benefit of the people. I don't know if you heard the stories before, but he, like in his senior years, he still wore this pajama that had like 73 patches on it, not because he couldn't afford it. You know, people would think, oh, well, China was poor. Yeah, it was poor, but not that poor. You know, he was the leader of a nation. Why did he insist on wearing that same pajama? And also the slippers that he wore had patches on them. You know, he wore them for like over two decades. The real reason was not he couldn't afford it. But the fact was that he considered himself to be one among the people. And if the country was still anyone, if there's one person who was still suffering, who still lacked food or, you know, nice clothing, he would live like that. And when you live and grow up with heroes and impact, you know, heroes and figures like that, you know that love is real. You know that respect is real. You know that honor is real. It's not just like fancy fairy tales. People actually lived like that. And they guide you. They guide you spiritually and philosophically. So yeah, I mean, China's diplomatic relations, it's not just, you know, rules that people typed up so that we know how to conduct with other countries. It's built upon solid and deep traditional culture and beliefs.
1: You know, when you're speaking, I'm reflecting on the fact that I've had these arguments online, because every single day I post one diplomatic action that China has taken in the world where China built or helped another country. Every single day, I have for the last 5 years or so. And some of the time I'll say, oh, China built this hospital here and they paid for everything. And now it's a fully functioning hospital. It's called such and such. It's in this country. And someone will say, why did you say that China built that for free? It's not free. They got something. You know it. It's just not. And it's always an American who just doesn't understand that it's possible to care about other people. And there's no way to make these people understand that there are human beings in the world that are not totally selfish.
0: See, that's why I feel...

0: I have a soft spot for people like that. I know that it's easy to start bickering, you know, with voices like that. But at another level, I have a soft spot for them because it shows that they have not felt love of that level in his or her life. If they've been truly loved, if they've been, if someone had cared for them unconditionally and truly loved them, what does it mean to truly love someone? Is that you put down your own needs and to help the other person, right? You literally put down what you're doing and what you want to help the other person achieve what he or she wants. It's like, you know, responsible parents, what they do for their kids. But it can happen at all kinds of levels. So I don't know, you know, in the future, when you talk to people like that, feel compassion for them too. You know, if they've lived in a culture.
1: Sure, I'll do my best.
0: Lived in a culture like this with heroes that, you know, like Zhang Guimei Laoshi, I mentioned her a lot. She literally, in Chinese analogy, is like someone who is like the candle, like burning herself to light up the lives of others. And that's what she has been doing. And every one of her students, and she also takes care of an orphanage, and all the kids in the orphanage calls her Zhang Mama, like Mama Zhang. And these are kids who can be more confident than other kids who grew up with both parents or in a big family. Why? Because they felt genuine love. Even though the mother figure is shared by many, many other hundreds of other kids, but each one of them see how this candle lights up herself so that their lives is brightened, that they have a future. And it touches you to the core. You will not be the same person if you've been loved like that by someone, maybe your grandma, maybe your mom, or someone that's not related to you at all. And that's the case for, that's also the explanation for why people love Chairman Mao. You know, why Chinese people think about him and love him to this day is because the Chinese people, they feel loved unconditionally by this person. You know, even if you were just a poor farmer, that you had nothing, you know that someone was willing to sacrifice everything, even his own life, so that you can have your piece of land, so that you can have something to build your life upon, so that your dignity, your independence, your life wouldn't be trampled upon by others. You know, that's genuine love.
1: I want to talk about a couple of specific policy ways that China actually engages with other countries. And we don't have a lot of time. I want to see if we can touch these two topics before we go. One is, and this is really important, and I think this cannot be underestimated in the world today, and it may be one of the reasons that the world is changing. One of the primary reasons that the world is changing is that when China gives loans or grants or whatever it is, engagement with another country, they do something called providing economic support without strings attached. And why this is important is that after World War II, the IMF, the International Monetary Fund, and World Bank created these loans and finance packages for developing countries with strings attached through a system called a tranche system. So, you need to borrow $1 billion. Okay, we're going to give you 100 million at a time. At each one of these levels of 100 million, you need to change your internal economic political structure to the way that we tell you. Okay, we gave you the first 100 million. Now you need to privatize all your banks. Okay, give you another 100 million. Now you need to sell all of your national forests. And then by the time you get to a billion, your country has basically sold out its resources to Western corporations who have bought up your banks and your national resources and so forth. And this is a way that wealth extraction occurred after countries got their political independence. And so this is the true debt trap. This is what debt trap actually means. The IMF and World Bank using loans and financing projects to create an economic system by which these countries were exploited. Now, when China gives a loan, okay, we're going to build a bridge and we're going to loan you $100 million and it's going to be 3% interest. Here's the money. That's it. There's nothing else. China does not interfere in those countries' internal political structures at all. And that is really important. That's why countries in the developing world are turning to China and the Belt and Road Initiative and the BRICS Bank, because they don't want to be told what to do anymore.
0: Because China knows that we don't want others interfering in our internal affairs. We don't want others to tell us what to do. You know, because you don't even understand us deep enough to offer any advice, right? First of all. And so China doesn't want to do that for others. And China doesn't ask others to, hey, take my beliefs, take my way of doing things and just implement it in your country. China does not do that, right? You can come and study it. You can spend time getting to know the way we do things. And maybe you'll find a thing or two that will help you in your country. And, you know, we'll love to offer help like that. And just as you mentioned, when China offers economic support without strings attached, it sounds like a scam, right? So maybe it'll take some time for the rest of the world to understand China, to get an idea, to build up the trust. Every nation wants the best, wants, first of all, to cover its own interest when it comes to international relations. And it's the same. It's the same for China. It's just China generally believes that if you can live a better life, then I can too, because we are all connected together. And that's the basic logic, which somehow is missed by some other nations.
1: I just want one last thing. I get to see, as a journalist here in China, as an American journalist especially, I get invited to a lot of forums in China for youth and scientists and so forth from all countries all over the world who come to China and make friends. And why I think this is important is China very much, and a lot of countries value this, but China, I think, particularly values what we call people-to-people exchanges. And so China has all of these forums where the
0: exactly. I've heard a lot of programs tied to visits emphasizing, you know, shared history or future cooperation. And the point is to create emotional resonance, emotional bridges, you know, beyond just formal agreements. And China, you know, from its top leader to its people, believe in the strength of people-to-people friendship. It's just in our heads, we've had different things installed, you know, like software programming. And also, I think China believes in the power and the strength of, you know, people letting up fires, in a phrase, we put it that way. And even if it's just little fires, eventually it's going to have the power to make huge changes.
1: As we're a show that tries to build bridges between the United States and China, I want to point out one or two specific opportunities for Westerners, especially U.S. citizens, to come to China. So every single year, there is something called the Kuliang Forum. And the Kuliang Forum, it happens in Fujian, but it's also been held in New York City. So please look into that. If you're a young person in college, or you're in high school, or maybe you're just recently out of college, and you want to come to China and meet hundreds of Chinese youths and hundreds of American youths who are getting together and meeting and talking, you can look up Kuliang, which is Kuliang, Kuliang, and look for Bond with Kuliang or Kuliang Forum, and you can come to China, potentially stay with other youth and make friends that will last you a lifetime here in China. And there are other opportunities for universities, University of Virginia and other universities, who take tours through China, meet up with Chinese youth on this side, and just, you know, come to China, you know, make some friends.
0: Hopefully over time, people will get to feel and build up the trust and believe in the possibility of peaceful coexistence.
1: Thank you so much for your time, listeners. Thank you so much for your time, Bei Bei.

0: the news. I'm Shane Bigham. Chinese President Xi Jinping is calling for mutual support and deeper cooperation between China and Egypt in the face of turbulent international and regional situations. During talks with Abdel Fattah el-Sisi during a state visit to Egypt, President Xi said the two sides should maintain the momentum of high-level exchanges, advance mutually beneficial cooperation, and enhance people-to-people exchanges. He also noted joint efforts in security cooperation and multilateral coordination. President el-Sisi said Egypt is ready to work with China and deepen ties in areas such as trade investment, manufacturing, and new energy. The leaders also exchanged ideas on the situation in the Middle East. President Xi said China supports regional countries to build a new security framework based on cooperation and sustainability. The Egyptian leader hailed China's stance on Middle East issues and expressed willingness to jointly maintain stability. The presidents witnessed the signing of cooperation documents covering fields such as the Belt and Road and artificial intelligence. The two sides issued a joint statement on further deepening the comprehensive strategic partnership. Authorities in Xizang say the number of deaths in last week's mudslide that hit Girong Port along the China-Nepal border has risen to 21, with 541 people missing. Over 2,000 people have joined search and rescue efforts since the disaster last week. Hotlines aiming to help families looking for the missing have answered 876 calls as of midday on Wednesday, with about half of them coming from overseas. Large vehicles and heavy machinery have entered the core disaster area through the G216 National Highway after land access was restored. Sun Ziyuan has more from Girong County.
1: Some of the challenges still exist, and we can still see rock fall coming down from time to time. We see more streams of waterfalls. You can hear trucks as well as some of the trucks that carry out huge rocks to block the waterway. The rescue mission continues. Heavy machinery, including excavators, loaders, continue clearing the roads because deep mud as well as some of the huge rock continue to pose challenges for rescue workers to continue some of the in-depth search in that area.
0: Russia's warned of possible countermeasures over Japan's deployment of the U.S. Typhoon missile system, saying the move poses a threat to Russia's security. Japan, the United States, and Australia are reportedly planning to hold joint exercises on Hokkaido Island in northern Japan, which is close to Russia's border. The Typhoon missile systems are expected to join that drill. U.S. Treasury Secretary Scott Bessent has voiced strong support for decisive monetary action to address yen weakness following talks with Bank of Japan Governor Kazuo Ueda. A statement by the Treasury Department shows that Bessent urged the Japanese central bank to anchor inflation expectations and avoid excessive yen volatility through sound monetary policy. The remarks reinforce Bessent's recent public calls to raise interest rates, bolstering expectations of a hike at the mid-September meeting. The yen traded near 160 against the dollar on Wednesday. NASA's awarded Blue Origin a contract to develop a Mars telecommunications network. The contract has a maximum potential value of approximately $700 million U.S. dollars and commits the private aerospace company to deliver a high-performance telecommunications orbiter for Mars before the end of 2028. The ongoing Ebola outbreak in the Democratic Republic of the Congo has killed more than 3,000 people. The Central African country has recorded over 6,000 confirmed cases across six provinces. The epidemic has become the largest and deadliest outbreak in the DRC and the second largest globally. It's been 5 years since operations began at the Beijing Stock Exchange. The platform focuses on innovative small and medium-sized firms. The bourse has seen market capitalization nearly triple to around 855 billion yuan, or approximately 127 billion U.S. dollars. The number of listed companies has more than quadrupled to 339, with over 60% of them being leading tech SMEs, spanning industries including robotics, new energy, aviation, and semiconductors. In snooker, new world number one Zhao Xintong eased past Oliver Brown 4-1 in the first round of the British Open in Cheltenham. Zhao replaced Judd Trump to become the top-ranked player after he reached the Wuhan Open final last week. In other action from England, reigning world champion Wu Yizhe struggled to find his best form against Kyron Wilson and fell to the 2024 world champion 4-1. That's the news. I'm Shane Bigham.
2: Ideas matter. Ideas matter. This is Dialogue.
3: This year's SCO Summit in Bishkek comes as the organization marks its 25th anniversary. Leaders have endorsed the Bishkek Declaration and have advanced plans for the SCO Development Bank, broadening the bloc's agenda beyond security to trade, connectivity, and development finance. Join today's dialogue with Nurlan Yermakbayev, Secretary General of the Shanghai Cooperation Organization, for his insights on the SCO's role in regional security, political and economic cooperation, and its efforts to balance diverse member interests by consensus-based decisions, mutual respect, and non-confrontational dialogue.
4: Secretary General, thank you for accepting our interview. We know that the SCO is about Central Asia, your region's security, but how do you understand the relevance of the SCO to the security architecture of the Asia-Pacific region and the partners in this region largely?
5: Yeah, SCO sets priority, a sphere of cooperation as contributing to regional and trans-regional security, peace and stability. And SCO member states are acting in line with the charter of the SCO, which declares that SCO member states will follow the principles of sovereignty, territorial integrity, respect for international law. And there is a unique set principle in the SCO, which our member states follow, which are called Shanghai Spirit. And they include very important provisions like quality, equality, mutual equality, mutual profit or benefit, respect for cultural diversity, strive for common development, and solving all the issues only through consultations. And also, the SCO follows the principle of being non-bloc-based, non-confrontational organization. It's not a military bloc, and the SCO is open to all the countries which share the SCO's values and principles. And SCO is doing its best to contribute to the overall security in the Eurasian region. I will just draw one example. The heads of the SCO member states have taken note of an initiative to develop a charter on diversity and multipolarity in the 21st century, which has been proposed by our member states. By doing this, SCO member states demonstrate that the issue of Eurasian security, issue of joining efforts, other regional and global international organizations is on the topic. At the same time, very important and unique feature of the SCO is that all member states meet regularly at different levels within 29 sectoral mechanisms and discuss all issues at one table, sitting by one table, and finding points which unite them, not the points which divide them. And as a result of these meetings and activities, there are documents adopted on the basis of consensus. There are statements adopted on the basis of consensus which reflect common opinions, common positions, common views of all member countries. And I think that principle of consensus in decision-making, in working out of the documents, is crucial in terms of the striking balance of interests of each member state.
4: Now, in what specific areas do you think that holds probably the greatest potential for the SCO to deepen engagement with ASEAN countries and partners largely in this region?
5: SCO maintains cooperation with different international organizations, first of all with the United Nations and these specialized institutions, specialized bodies. And also we have official close interaction with ASEAN since 2005. And we have a memorandum signed between SCO and ASEAN. This memorandum embraces a wide scope of activities which two organizations are going to develop cooperation within. These spheres of cooperation, which are agreed in our memorandum, countering challenges, transnational crime, illicit drug trafficking. The other dimension is economic connectivity, economic cooperation, interaction, exchange of expertise. And the third dimension of our cooperation is cultural and social. This environment, education. Today, I think we will start some interaction in the sphere of AI. And we have some countries which are members of ASEAN and partners in the SCO. We have some members of SCO who are partners of the ASEAN. And that's why everything is interconnected. We work in the same Eurasian region. That's why we have we see a big potential of cooperation between our two organizations.

0: especially between non-governmental institutions like business council, youth forum, think tanks, and others.
1: Thank you, Secretary General. Thank you for speaking to us.
2: As China and Egypt mark 70 years of diplomatic relations, Chinese President Xi Jinping is paying a state visit to Egypt, opening a new chapter in ties between two of the world's oldest civilizations. And those ties extend beyond diplomacy and economics to culture and cinema. The recent Chinese box office hit, Once Upon a Time in the Middle East, connects China and Egypt through major on-the-ground production partnerships, highlighting how cinema can serve as a bridge for deeper cultural exchange. Today, Dialogue meets two of the Egyptian figures behind the film: Sharif Sabhi, an Egyptian actor who stars as Zaid, and Mohammed Osama Mohammed Raghab, the Egyptian producer and founder of Dragon Bridge Media.
1: Mr. Sharif Sabhi, thank you for accepting our interview. Well, the film is set against the backdrop of war, but it also focuses on the simple, everyday act of, using the Chinese word, phrases, you know, eating well. So what do you think the movie is really trying to tell its audience?
3: Okay, first, I want to thank you so much, Mr. Shu. It's a real pleasure to be with you today on Dialogue. And I just want to say hello to everyone watching us in China. I'm really excited to be here today with you. About the movie, I think the movie showed that even in the darkest time of war, human connections and simple moments like sharing a warm meal bring us back to our humanity. Food isn't just about survival. It's a universal language of hope and comfort that bridges culture regardless of background. But above all of this, the most powerful message, I think, of this film for me is peace. A reminder of how essential peace is for every human being.
1: Well, Sharif, you are an experienced actor and who has worked on many different productions. I mean, how was working with the Chinese team different from your previous experiences, if there's any?
3: Working with the Chinese team was a deeply inspiring experience, and I genuinely enjoyed working with them. Their discipline, attention to details, and passion for storytelling are remarkable. Despite by language barriers, we shared a mutual artistic language that made collaboration seamless and full of respect between us. All of them, I told you, there were very kindness. There were very disciplined, professional, wise, working. So I really loved working with them. They are very helpful. They were very nice to me, actually.
1: Because, you know, like Egyptian team, the Chinese team, you know, we can roughly divide into two parts. You know, they come from different cultures, different traditions, yeah, different languages, right?
3: I think there is one thing collect us. Maybe it's art. So it's a universal language. I think art is a universal language. So we can connect to each other with art. This is why we called ourselves like artists.
1: So
3: that's it.
1: Yeah. So you understand each other without even speaking their language, right? In a sense.
3: There was so many moments we understand each other without even saying anything, without even talking or saying anything. That was actually perfect, yani scenario.
1: Right. Well, the film has introduced Egyptian actors, actresses, you know, Egyptian talent, including yourself, to a huge Chinese audience, you know, massive market here, 1.4 billion people. I mean, how important do you think cinema or movies, you know, can be in promoting, in bringing the two countries together, you know, two peoples together, to promote this mutual understanding, the people-to-people exchange?
3: You know what, Mr. Shu, I think cinema is one of the most powerful tools for a culture bridge. Building movies are truly the easiest and most effective way to connect the world and allow people from different cultures to discover one another. By sharing human stories and emotional experience, films help people from all over the world see themselves, deepening empathy and understanding across cultures. It's one of the most important things, I think, in the world right now, I think.
1: Well,

0: Because of the character you played, and I think you know, you become a celebrity in China. I know you are very active on the Chinese social media. You know, you will reply or likes the messages left by your fans.
1: Everyone are talking about this.
0: How is it like?
1: Okay. Honestly, I never expected this overwhelming reaction. And to be completely candid, right before the movie came out, I was going through a very tough phase. I was feeling burned out and really down about my work. So then the film was released and I received love, support and recognition like never before. I swear to God, I can't even describe the joy I felt. It truly felt like I was down on the ground. And the love came out nowhere to pick me up. You know what I mean? That's why interacting with Chinese fans directly on social media is my way to saying thank you. Their warmth gives me unbelievable motivation, I swear to God again. And I'm forever grateful for every single one of them. I really want to thank every single one of them for all the appreciation that I got from them.
0: Looking ahead, are there any plans to explore more opportunities in the Chinese film industry?
1: I really hope so. I really hope so. And it will be my pleasure to work there again. I really love this city. I love the people there. So, I hope we'll do this thing soon.
0: If there are opportunities, offers in the future. Yes.
1: For sure, I will make it. It will be my pleasure to be there, to be a part of anything there, for sure.
0: Yeah, and the Chinese audience would love to see you again on the movie, obviously.
1: Thanks.
0: Well, also, something bigger, something about our two countries, China, Egypt, this year marks this 70th anniversary of the establishment of the formal diplomatic relationship between our two countries. Based on your recent experiences in China, how do you describe the relationship or the friendship between the Chinese and the Egyptian people and between our two countries?
1: Okay, I think we have a very good relationship between Egypt and China, and this from a very long time ago, I think. And it's not about these days, it's not about two or three or a couple of years ago. It's about years ago, I think.
0: 70 years
1: ago. Our relationship, I think it's in a very good phase, and I hope it always be like this.
0: More people from China would visit Egypt, more people from Egypt would come to China. And
1: I hope so. You know what? I was at the embassy from 2 days ago, and it was fully of Egyptian people are going to China. I was like, "Are you all of you are going to China to watch my movie, to watch our movie?" I was kidding, but there is so many people here from Egypt are going to China, and I hope all people exchange people between us. And I want really Chinese people to come and see our culture, and I want Egyptian people to go and their Chinese culture. You have a very, very, very beautiful and amazing places, culture places. I went to so many places there. So I really wish everybody to enjoy the both cities.
0: And also the Chinese food.
1: Yeah, for sure. Yes, this is number one thing.
0: Right. Thank you. Thank you for your time. Thank you for speaking to us.
1: Thank you so much, Mr. Xu, and for this wonderful conversation. It was a true pleasure to be with you today. I want to thank CGTN and the entire Chinese audience for their amazing support and love. I wish everyone in China peace, joy, and success. Chi-chi.
0: Thank you. Thank you, Sheriff. The pleasure is ours. Hello, Mr. Osama. Congratulations on the success of the movie. I personally watched the movie, partly for the interview, but that's a great movie, I have to say. There's a lot to talk about, I guess. But I do watch, I do see, there's love, between man and woman. There's family value, we care about our family. There's a care for these orphans. There's also, invasion of another country, some shocking scenes of brutality, I have to say. So, take that all into consideration. What do you think is the key message? What message the movie is trying to tell its audience?
2: I think the key message out of the movie is to live. Because, life is wonderful if you live it in a good way. Or maybe, at least you can have a nice meal. Haha, Chifan. Maybe it sounds very ordinary for everyone, but it's actually the key of life. It's like you can see it's like in the movie, like as an audience, because I was more in the producing part, like talent management, bring the talent and then later go to Egypt and film there. But the story and the message is all something like more with the director. But as an audience, I can tell you it's like my thing in the movie is like it's a human movie. It's like it's all about our normal story. It's a normal ordinary Chinese chef with normal kids, with some soldiers that they come in from invading country, but still they have the human side inside of them. So it's like I think this movie is a gift from China to the world, to show that the life without war is better and we can enjoy some nice stuff like food.
0: Right, yeah. A variety of Chinese food. Absolutely, you know, it's about a story of ordinary chef, you know, who basically tries to pay off the debt and take the adventure, you know, to a country in the Middle East despite of the war. So that's it's an interesting story. I totally agree with you. It's about the, you know, humanity. As a human, I mean, eating well, it sounds nothing special about that. But for people who live in peace, yes, it's everyday part of the daily life. But for people who are in the middle of the war, it's something, you know, precious.
2: It's something very difficult. And actually, it's like eating well also, it's related to our culture, because you are from China and from Egypt. It's some old nations with a great culture. So it's like when you see it in Chinese normal life, haha chifan, it's something that your mother or your grandmother will tell you to take care of yourself. It's like, yes. Maybe if you live in Beijing, you know, it's like you can greet someone and say ning chi le ma. It's like, did you eat well? So it's something very important. Also in our culture in Egypt, it's like we share that concept of aish w malh. Aish w malh is like bread and salt. So this is like the least that you can eat with someone. Mm-hmm. But once I eat with you, even bread and salt, we are friends. I have to take care of you and I have to do nice things to you because we ate together.
0: And I know that you are on the Egyptian side. You are the head of the co-production team from Egypt there. I mean, your team, you and your colleague have been deeply involved in the movie, given the cultural differences and different languages, you know, Chinese character, you know, Arab character, you know, shooting in different places. I can imagine, I mean, how that's a tremendous project there. What do you think are the biggest challenges to you or any, you know, moment that's precious to you, you know, that stood out to you?
2: Yes, okay. So it's like, first of all, China is very near to me as a Muhammad, because I lived in China for a long time. And then I really love the culture. I count it as like my second homeland. But for other actors or maybe for other people, it's more like, okay, it's a nice country. It's a very fast developing place with the nice people, but we didn't work with them on art. Mm-hmm. It was like we worked like, okay, we didn't act in a Chinese movie. Mm-hmm. Like usually Chinese Egyptian actors, when they get some offers to work internationally, they will also care about like how we gonna look like in this movie.
0: Right.
2: Are we going to be like bad asses or we gonna be to like normal people or what? So it's like after we read the story and the whole cast start to read the story, they actually like it. And then that was the motivation. Okay, let's do something like this together. So it's like, there was like hard stuff for, first of all, I need to move the whole situation to the Egyptian side. It's like, how big is it? Who is the Wen director, Wen Muye? Who's like the Mr. Shentang and Jiang Ximing and all these guys? And how big is this thing? And motivate and try to find the right, because also the director is very detail oriented. So it's like, he always like focus on so small details. So we recommend people, but not everyone he likes. We, someone who comes again and do it again. So it's like all the time we work together, Chinese and Egyptian. And this is the challenge and the bliss of this whole project. The challenge, because it's like two different culture, like Chinese maybe work it in a way is like, you know, when you film a Chinese movie, it's like Chinese work like bees, you know, together. It's like there is a system, everyone running in the way, making the things go very fast. It's like Egyptian is like, okay, especially in this creative part, it's like we're more about creativity. Sometimes the beast is not the same. Mm-hmm. Sometimes like the thing that the view stuff is not the same. So it's not about language. It's more about like culture thing.
0: Yeah. You mentioned about this cultural theme. Yeah. I bet there are cultural differences, you know, that obviously is part of the working together.
2: Yeah. And this is also, I say there is a challenge and a bless. Why there is a bless? I think because Chinese and the Egyptian or Arabs is like at the end it's a very great nation with great minds and great talents. So when we work together, it's like we really can do some cool stuff. And I wish in the future we have more and more movies like this.
0: What made you, I guess, you know, decide to play a role as a bridge between the two countries, the two sides, you know? Of course, you know, if you look at the relationship between the two countries, that's long, you know, marks the 70th year of this formal relationship between the two sides.
2: Yeah, I think because I lived in both places. I grew up in Egypt and I left to China when I was 21 or 22 years old. I was also very young. I lived for a long time, around 14 years. So it's like I was deeply in the two societies, communicating with people here and there. And what I found is like people from China and Egypt are very kind, actually. It's like, you know, just want to live a peaceful life. And we share too many in culture because we both of us are coming from an old culture that was established nearby a river, so a Yellow River or Nile River. So we share a lot of the same mentality. We just want to build, we just want to live, we want to eat good food, we want to listen to nice music. That's what we share. So it's like, I think for the government side, it's like there is a very nice collaboration already working since really long, long time. Also, when you check from other, like trade-wise, it's like there's already many Chinese companies and Egyptian companies working together to make business, to build factories, to do this thing. So it's like, because I like art and I speak good Chinese, so I think this is a place that I should show more and do more. So I was like, that's what happened.
0: Right. You mentioned that, you know, at the very beginning, probably your impression is like, oh, the Chinese, they know little about Egypt more than, say, a pyramid. Oh, the Egyptians about the Chinese, all Chinese practice Kung Fu. Yes. It's a bit superficial, let's say, but yes. how you know, do that kind of a mutual perception evolve over the years?
2: Well, I think like if we know more about each other, we can do more great stuff together. It's like if I know you and you know me, then I will understand you in all situations. You will also understand me. And it's like, so when we feel like each other stranger, we do different stuff. It's like, it's always like not the best mood, but the best mood for myself to work together is just like we respect each other, we understand each other, and we appreciate each other. And that's happened when you know the culture. So I think culture is very important.
0: Like, you know, given this success of this movie, of the actors, the production team from Chinese side, from Egypt side, by working together to make it such a success, you know, will the success of the movie, you know, inspire us, you people, people from the China, from Egypt, to work closer, to produce more movies, you know, like a joint production, you know, to bring the people together, to offer something, you know, better even?
2: Yeah. That's actually the plan. We push more and more in this section because I think whatever movies, shows, even documentaries and all the things is like the media, the visual, it's the easiest way to deliver the message. You know, it's like when we do stuff together, we can deliver the message here and there at the same time. And also it's a great, great movie. It's like, when we come to this movie, I really want to thank everyone working in this movie, from the director to the all the actors and behind the scenes. Because it's like, at the end, we have this this all media talk about the movie that makes things goes more and more like better and better, because okay, maybe some more investors now watch, okay, there is something to do more about this market, and then we start to work more and more and we have greater stuff. That's my hope, of course.
0: Yeah, hopefully more and more people, you know, beyond the two countries will watch the movie.
2: Yes, that's actually something we would love to

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0: Some say Chinese is one of the most difficult languages in the world, and learning it is almost impossible.
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8: On today's World Insight, as artificial intelligence advances at a breakneck pace, so do worries if regulation can keep up with cutting-edge AI applications. And so the urgent debate, should AI development come ahead of global AI governance, or should governance be firmly in place before leaps in AI research?
9: Team A will argue for the motion, governance should be first. Team B, on the other hand, will disagree. And now, let the debate begin.
10: Dear friends and also opponents, let me start with asking you one question. Imagine a future where machines decide who lives and who dies, with no human finger on the trigger. That future is already being built. As we stand here today to support the motion that AI governance must come before development, not to stop progress, but to ensure that progress does not destroy the very goals we claim to pursue as one humanity. Without governance first, the military applications of AI alone present existential threats. Lethal autonomous weapon systems could trigger rapid escalation in conflicts, remove human accountability from death, life and death situations, and lower the threshold for war. Have we not seen enough suffering, enough wars, and enough bloodshed in even recent decades to now ignore the possibility of that only worsening? The risks also extend far beyond the military realm. For example, the Sustainable Development Goals. Unchecked AI development is already undermining the SDGs, from climate change to poverty reduction to gender aspirations to healthcare, just to name a few. The Global South, for example, is also producing data and labor centers, which are not allowing the benefits of AI to come to the local communities. Let me also begin with a point to reflect on. History has already taught us painful lessons about unregulated power, colonialism, imperialism, and slavery were all defended by their proponents as necessary and inevitable, with claims that there was simply no other way. The absence of ethical standards and guardrails left humanity at a vast disadvantage for centuries, if not just generations. Today, we can say with confidence that people matter. It is not only possible, but it is the only ethical path forward to build AI that serves humanity. And that will be possible without governance. From the Global South perspective also, the demand is clear. They want to be included. They want to be part of the AI revolution. And China's own global AI governance initiative calls for equal rights for all nations to develop and benefit from AI while opposing exclusive bloc formation that shut out the vast majority of the countries and people. Our opponents might argue that governance before development will cause AI to fall behind or cause us to fall behind in the so-called AI race. This ignores reality. China is not only racing ahead without rules, China is actually implementing strict domestic regulations on algorithms, generative AI.

0: AI and national security. All of this is guaranteeing that powerful AI does not become something that is dangerous and untrustworthy. They may claim also that rapid development will deliver benefits faster, but faster for whom? Without governance, the gains concentrate among those who already control governance, data, and capital, while the risks come to us, the vast majority of the people. The choice is not between development and governance. It is between reckless development that risks instability and further inequality. And I implore you all to think about what this means for humanity at large. Thank you.
1: So let's go to Team B, Einar.
2: All right, so let's separate something, style versus substance. The style of this debate, we have somebody who has won Oxford Union debates how many times? 12 times at least, all right? He is the ultimate debater, but this is about substance. This is about something that is going to affect not only your life, but the lives of your children and so forth. So what are we talking about? My worthy opponents are talking about fear, fear of progress. Imagine what this would have done to fire, electricity, yes, nuclear weapons, something we should pay attention to. But you cannot put the genie back in the bottle. AI is here, it's advancing, government is following. The natural progression is that you go forward. And government needs to respond, but it cannot respond to that which it does not know. You are trying to cage an animal that you refuse to let grow. And if we don't do that, I disagree about this sustainable development goals. AI combined with good data will allow us to address these scientifically, not through fear. Let us stop the Luddite solution. Let us go back to what, when? When was it better? The advances technology has given us has allowed us to go forward. 800 people, a million people in China have been elevated out. A lot of that was due to technology, manufacturing. These are all things you need to pay attention to when you are thinking about this issue. So do not be swayed by their superior ability to argue and our very poor abilities. Do not be swayed by fear. Think about the realities. What I'm telling you is to rely on your sense of history, the fact that we must go forward. There will always be challenges, but we can meet them if we have the right approach. Remember, in the end, if you try to regulate AI on a country-by-country basis, guess what? There will be gaps, and there will be those who pay no attention to those regulations, and they will go forward illegally on the sidelines, and they will spread havoc. So do not give in to fear. Give in to hope. Give in to your sense that your government has been able to meet challenges before and can do so in the future. Thank you.
1: Now, let's move on to the crossfire section of our whole debate.
3: So our opponents care so much about risks. However, precautionary principle is never a paralysis principle, right? So if we had applied your logic to electricity or to the early internet development, we will still sitting here in the dark and safely debating how to switch on the light bulb, right? So can your side of the world ever make any breaking progress?
4: You should be afraid. Everyone here should be afraid. I am afraid of the fact that 40% of images generated on Grok are pornographic images of women. There is a 14-year-old girl out there in high school who is afraid of AI deepfakes being run to spread rumors around her. There are people in war zones that are afraid of AI being used on fully autonomous mass surveillance of citizens and bombing people. There are old pensioners, 80-year-old pensioners, who are afraid that their banks are going to run AI models around them without accountability or proper governance. The question is, why are you not afraid of the harms, and why are you not willing to respond to them?
3: Okay, so it's so rational for everyone to have fear when they are facing something new. But actually, for Wright brothers who invent the plane, it's so dangerous for everyone to be sent on the sky. But will we avoid that?
4: Okay, let me tell you why fear matters. Fear matters because the only thing that is powerful enough to stop AI is a massive backlash. People were not afraid enough of nuclear weapons. They didn't have governance. They didn't have the proper safety regulations. Then Chernobyl happened. And when Chernobyl happened, it inspired so much fear in people that it halted an entire generation of nuclear development. So if you truly want AI development, you will have the government's models in place. Because only when AI deployment is safe are people actually willing to accept it.
3: Okay, sorry, but even at your best scenario, you are talking about some specific, those most dangerous areas on our side, on the whole world. So my next question, you care so much about the

0: sustainability, about the global warming. But actually, with AI, we can develop algorithms with the best strategy, and like we can deal with those data with AI maybe thousands of times faster than before. So we can solve those problems better, right?
1: Absolutely. And we are solving them on our side too. Judge, do not let the opposition trap you in a false dichotomy. Let me ask you, do building codes stop buildings from getting built? No, they stop construction from going wrong. Does the FDA stop drugs from being made? No, they stop drugs that kill people from reaching the market. Governance is what makes people have faith in products.
2: Please let Team A to pose questions first to Team B, and then you will go with your crossfire. Go ahead.
3: I will draw some examples given by your first speaker. They mentioned fire, electricity, nuclear weapon, and I would like to add one, gene editing. These technologies are of no doubt driving our human civilization forward. However, they're not without governance. You know, late in the 20th century, there has already been treaty on the non-proliferation of nuclear weapons. So now, why do you think AI should be an exception?
4: See, but the difference is governance and regulation are two separate things. Governance is seen as a broad governance where you control everything. Regulation, for example, CDance 2.0, China's most popular video making software, right? It is open to everyone, but it's still regulated. Not governed, regulated. You can't input a real person's face to make a video to make them do anything you want, because that's, you know, breaching on your personal information, right? That's a regulation. That is what AI needs to do, not governance. Governance where you control everything about it. That makes you not be able to have any advancements.
3: Well, do you think our government is controlling everything for us? No, they're also providing opportunities.
4: Exactly.
3: I can't agree more with your definition.
4: Exactly. That's exactly for our side. So that's why we're going so fast right now, is because there are regulations to keep everyone safe, but still allowing AI to grow. It's not governance, that's regulations. Two different things.
3: But I think governance covers both regulation and provides more space for the company to grow, right? Because the governance is also opening up new prosperity for the company by providing them necessary supports. And by the way, you also mentioned that if the governance can like limit the development of a company, they will show gaps between different nations. However, if we can pre-design those principles, those governance schedules, then perhaps these gaps will be bridged on the forehand.
4: Okay, let me stop right there. You're saying like the whole world has to come together to solve this one issue, agree on this one issue. Name one time in history where the entire world, every single country, has agreed on one solution.
3: I mean every country is joining
4: together.
3: No,
4: I'm asking you a question. To name one time when every single country in the world has agreed on one answer.
5: Nuclear weapons.
4: Never.
3: Exactly. Never.
4: Exactly.
3: I agree.
4: And so
3: never.
4: Why do you think that the world can come together, every single country, and say, okay, we're going to do this one way? Because if they don't, if there's one country that says, no, we don't want to do that, that means everyone that's a bad
3: person. That's because we cannot agree on the details.
4: Everyone that's a bad person is going to go to that one place, take advantage of that, take all that bad energy, all that bad knowledge, go there, advance it, and put it back into the world. We're now,
3: but
4: okay,
3: we can,
4: what are the regulations
3: should,
4: gonna do?
3: And must agree on the general picture before we delve into
4: That's
3: a
4: impossible.
3: Specific realm.
4: That's impossible. Everyone's too different. The world's too different. I'm
3: the
4: sorry.
3: Impossible thing is to connect all the details together, but all we have now and all we need now is a general principle. And this is part of the pre-governance.
4: See, it's different. That's regulations, not governance. Governance is too broad. Regulations, I agree. So you're agreeing for our point. Thank you so much.
2: And now, we continue with 8 minutes of free debate. Let's start with Team A.
6: False dichotomies proliferated throughout this. We had people referring to fire and electricity, that they would somehow have been deleteriously affected by governance. What are you saying? That people can light a fire anywhere? That they can hang electricity wires anywhere? These are the very essence of things that have to be regulated, that have to be governed. 800 million people lifted out of poverty in China. What? By private enterprise alone, or by private enterprise governed by a state with the people's interest in mind? Luddites were mentioned. All the Luddites were saying is that machines must serve men and not the other way around. If your machines are ruining our lives, we have to have a say in it. And thus the development of politics, of democracy, of the need to have a governance that will mitigate the worst aspects of free enterprise. And as to there being no example to follow, we have global governance of nuclear weapons, global governance of chemical, biological weapons. What, should we leave these things to the Epstein class to decide for themselves? Or do we need a global governance to control them?
2: All right. Well, 4 minutes for Team B.

0: Let me remind everyone that AI is a baby today. We are just at the very beginning of it. Putting governance right now upon AI is like raise the baby with ignorant parents. We don't know how to govern today. We don't have the social science study to understand the societal impact of AI. What do you use to govern? What tradition do you follow? Do you know the outcome of your governance? Thank you.
1: Why is it ignorant parents? Let me ask you, what is the number one valued AI company in the world right now? Anthropic. Anthropic's entire founding ethos is based on regulation and safety standards. They are now the company that consumers respond the most to. Because on the other hand, when you have a company like OpenAI that shows that they are willing to forego safety standards and collude with the American government on mass surveillance, consumers actually pull out, investment pulls out. You say that governance will actually hinder development. But what you don't understand is development can only happen if consumers are willing to use the product. And consumers want to use safe, ethical products. And that's why a company like Anthropic will always win over a company that is ungoverned.
2: Well, once again, you're mistaking governance, all right, for regulation. Regulation is absolutely necessary. I agree with George. And it's not a false dichotomy. What we need to have in this world is invention first, then regulation. You do not regulate invention.
1: Regulation is governance.
2: You don't know.
1: Governance is a set
2: you
1: of regulations.
2: You do not know what is being created. So how can you possibly tell the things?
3: When will we know?
2: When will you know?
3: We don't know if it's a baby. Will we know in 1 year, 2 years? What does
2: it mean? Like all children, all right? They have to be nurtured, otherwise they do not grow. They have to be taught. That is regulation. And this is what we are saying. You're arguing our point.
3: You're pro-regulation.
2: But you're trying to mix governance and innovation. We're saying there's a baby and there's bathwater.
1: No, you're saying that the baby grows up without parents. Even if you have some parents, you're having a baby without parents.
2: Why do you say that when I have clearly stated, obviously, that there has to be regulation?
1: If you go online and search what is the definition of governance, it is regulation. I don't know why your side is claiming that regulation is not governance.
3: Can you define regulation versus governance? And can you give us an example of why you are pro-regulation and tell us how that is different from what we are saying? We have not seen a single argument that is pro-regulation because, according to one of your speakers, we cannot regulate a baby. Babies cannot regulate something that we don't even know. Thank you.
4: For example, you're stating governance, right?
3: Yeah.
4: Targeted safety rules, regulations are very different than governance. For example, George's point, he said the, what was the 8 million thing?
3: 800 million people out of poverty.
4: The economy thing. The difference between that is you can govern that because it's happened before. You can go back in history, look at what's happened before, and then improve upon it. AI, it's a new baby. You trying to like govern it before it's even been able to develop, we don't understand the technology. That's why right now you're able to have targeted safety rules. For example, people are worried about their safety. You can restrict biosecurity abuse, deepfake fraud, cybercrime, without limiting its knowledge, without limiting it to grow. That's limited safety rules, not governance. Governance is saying you can't do any of this because we said no.
3: I'll tell you why it's a false dichotomy,
5: because the alternative to what we are proposing is not some lovely, natural, developing AI. It is an AI that will be controlled by the Epstein class. I could give you their names if you like, but I suppose that you would not like. But most people know the people in the West who would be in control of AI, and I wouldn't trust my baby with them.
4: If they're already in control, then how are you going to stop
2: them? You're well aware of the fact that it is these Epstein class who are in fact controlling government.
4: Exactly.
2: They are the ones who are putting in the quote regulations and the governance to protect their own interests. So you are the last person I would ever expect upholding these people who control the levers of power. We saw them at the inauguration. We see them everywhere.
3: So aren't
2: you telling me that they're powerless and they're unable to push what they want?
3: Aren't these the same people that will impose regulations? Number two, you said we don't even understand AI, but we already know so many risks of AI.
2: They're pushing the government to govern so that they can profit. There is a big difference.
5: Well,
1: your rhetoric exposed that you think governance and regulation are the same thing. You just told him the people who are governing impose bad regulation. It means you think governance is regulation. So, like, I don't know what your entire team
2: they're pushing governance. Regulations
5: are rules. Must we govern chemical weapons, biological weapons? We must, mustn't we?
2: We should.
5: I rest my case.
3: Okay.
4: Okay, well, I have something to say about that. You said nuclear weapons, right? Nuclear weapons actually aren't all that bad. Well, nuclear energy is not all that bad. Yes, it can be used as weapons, but at the same time, it can be used for medicine, energy, research, space exploration to develop. It's used for so many different things than just harm. And like you were saying in your intro, correct? You were saying that, oh my God, AI, it's gonna press the go button and the missiles are gonna launch. Actually, right now, without AI, we have manual

0: people pressing it on accident, right? And that's what's causing wars.
1: Let me try to put my argument out. I'm saying you don't have the foundation to govern, and you are trying to push that fear is the driving factor. We're discussing two different things. You don't have any foundation for governance because you don't know what AI would, you don't understand the society impact. Well, you say, oh, if not regulating, it's not like there's no parents. Sometimes not having a parent's better than having a bad parent. You are steering AI towards something very evil. Let me try to close this case. AI is a baby. It's a baby. It's going to do good for humanity. We need to have faith. If we don't have faith, the society will not move forward. At this point, we should not have a bad parent coaching AI. And thank you so much.
2: Thank you very much for our two teams. Team A, I do have one follow-up question for you to clarify and also for you to make your closing remarks. What exactly is the kind of governance you're talking about? That seems to be the key. Have earlier experiences of governance governing new technologies worked? Is it going to be similar or different this time?
3: This is the equivalent of electricity. This is not a quantitative development. This is not like the development of the internet. This is like the invention of electricity. Electricity can keep a baby alive in an incubator, or it can fry a man in the electric chair. It depends who's using it for what and who will make that decision. Should we leave it to the Epstein class who say that they are ahead in the AI race? Or should we seek, as we have done with nuclear weapons, biological weapons, chemical weapons, to find some global framework which places some constraint on the nihilistic, anarchistic, profit-driven, and degeneracy-driven nature of that Epstein class? I say that we should. I say that any sensible person would accept that we should say, for example, that we will not allow AI to make war. After all, did you see what happened in Minab, in the primary school in Iran, where 180 little girls were destroyed by a weapon sent by AI with no human involvement at all? What do you think would happen if there was wide-scale use of AI in warfare? No moral judgments, no human judgments, just a machine saying fire, whatever the consequences. Are we really saying that we want a world where these people decide who gets an operation, who doesn't? Who's going to decide whether the scalpel goes in or doesn't go in? Who makes these judgments? Only humans with a soul, with morals, with a conscience can be trusted to make many decisions. Many. Not all, but many. We're not against AI any more than Ned Ludd was against machinery. He just said machinery needs to serve the people and not the other way around. I'm surprised I have to argue in China for this point, because China is the best example humanity has ever known of the need for, yes, free enterprise, bustling, throbbing with life and innovation, but with the hand of the society in the form of the state guiding that development. That's all we're arguing for. We're not saying every decision, every development of AI has to go before a central committee somewhere. We're just saying that a moral framework, which is dictated by the needs of humanity, needs to be in place. And for those Cassandras who say, you will never get it, well, shouldn't we try before you decide that we'll never get it? Should we abandon hope before we even enter properly the AI age? Shouldn't we seek at least the minimum requirements that we have in weapons of mass destruction to say that it's illegal to develop biological agents that will spread disease amongst tens, hundreds of millions of people? It's illegal. We're going to govern it. We're going to govern it globally. We're going to regulate it because they, and you know who they are, can't be trusted with AI.
2: What kind of governance are you against? Is it national governance or global governance? And meanwhile, Many would say, wouldn't governance also help technologies to find its future direction?

0: Please, you have 4 minutes.
1: Thank you. Very good question. I'd like to conclude with the statement that AI is the baby of humanity. It took us thousands of years. Finally, we come here. Now, the other side tried to assume that the baby is evil. We try to assume that the baby could be good, could be beneficial for society. What kind of governance? I'm against ignorant governance. The whole debate today, we focus on philosophical side, we focus on macro level arguments. Let me try to give you a very specific detailed example. After all, the devils are in the detail. I'm an entrepreneur. 10 years ago, I launched a company in autonomous driving. I deploy my services in Japan, in Europe, in the United States, in China, almost everywhere in the world. I face the exact same argument, same problem today. Every government tried to impose some regulation, some governance. It ended up that my company had to spend 40% of my revenue dealing with different kind of compliances, let alone the cost of time. What's the implication of it? Let's think about it. What's the subtle implication? The other side is for governance. Governance actually helps the established companies. Assuming you're Microsoft or Google, you have unlimited resources to deal with regulation. Startups, they don't. They have to focus their resource on innovation. And by putting over-regulation or governance on an emerging field such as AI, there's no way for startups to survive. And I experienced that. Well, for a new field like AI, what's the driving force behind? He mentioned Anthropic. Anthropic was a startup. It was a startup. So all the new field that came along was driven by startups, not established companies. All the young kids here, they will enjoy the benefit of AI. They will launch their AI companies one day. Why do you want to stop them? Why? With that said, I want to come back to the main topic. We do have to invest in social sciences. Today, social sciences are way behind technology development. What's governance? Governance needs to be evidence-based. It needs to take the outcome of the sophisticated social studies to understand the potential impact of AI before you put it in governance, before you put it in action. But we have nothing today. We have nothing today. You know nothing about AI. You know nothing about the potential benefit or the potential harm of AI. How can you govern? How can you be a good parent? And that's my key argument. And thank you so much.
0: Now let's have our audience to vote for who they think is the better team for today. Pre-debate, 47% for Team A, 53% for Team B. Post-debate, 53% for should governance be in effect before AI development, 47% disagree. So, Team A, the winner is.
2: Thank you.
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1: Now the news. I'm Shane Bigham. Chinese President Xi Jinping is calling for mutual support and deeper cooperation between China and Egypt in the face of turbulent international and regional situations. During talks with Abdel Fattah el-Sisi during a state visit to Egypt, President Xi said the two sides should maintain the momentum of high-level exchanges, advance mutually beneficial cooperation, and enhance people-to-people exchanges. He also noted joint efforts in security cooperation and multilateral coordination. President el-Sisi said Egypt is ready to work with China and deepen ties in areas such as trade, investment, manufacturing, and new energy. The leaders also exchanged ideas on the situation in the Middle East. President

0: President Xi said China supports regional countries to build a new security framework based on cooperation and sustainability. The Egyptian leader hailed China's stance on Middle East issues and expressed willingness to jointly maintain stability. The presidents witnessed the signing of cooperation documents covering fields such as the Belt and Road and artificial intelligence. The two sides issued a joint statement on further deepening the comprehensive strategic partnership. Authorities in Xizang say the number of deaths in last week's mudslide that hit Girong Port along the China-Nepal border has risen to 21, with 541 people missing. Over 2,000 people have joined search and rescue efforts since the disaster last week. Hotlines aiming to help families looking for the missing have answered 876 calls as of midday on Wednesday, with about half of them coming from overseas. Large vehicles and heavy machinery have entered the core disaster area through the G216 National Highway after land access was restored. Sun Ziyuan has more from Girong County.
1: Some of the challenges still exist, and we can still see rock fall coming down from time to time. We see more streams of waterfalls. You can hear truck as well as some of the trucks that carry out huge rocks to block the waterway. The rescue mission continues. Heavy machinery, including excavators, loaders, continue clearing the roads because deep mud as well as some of the huge rocks continue to pose challenges for rescue workers to continue some of the in-depth search in that area.
0: Russia's warned of possible countermeasures over Japan's deployment of the U.S. Typhoon missile system, saying the move poses a threat to Russia's security. Japan, the United States, and Australia are reportedly planning to hold joint exercises on Hokkaido Island in northern Japan, which is close to Russia's border. The Typhoon missile systems are expected to join that drill. U.S. Treasury Secretary Scott Bessent has voiced strong support for decisive monetary action to address yen weakness following talks with Bank of Japan Governor Kazuo Ueda. A statement by the Treasury Department shows that Bessent urged the Japanese central bank to anchor inflation expectations and avoid excessive yen volatility through sound monetary policy. The remarks reinforce Bessent's recent public calls to raise interest rates, bolstering expectations of a hike at the mid-September meeting. The yen traded near 160 against the dollar on Wednesday. NASA's awarded Blue Origin a contract to develop a Mars telecommunications network. The contract has a maximum potential value of approximately $700 million U.S. dollars and commits the private aerospace company to deliver a high-performance telecommunications orbiter for Mars before the end of 2028. The ongoing Ebola outbreak in the Democratic Republic of the Congo has killed more than 3,000 people. The Central African country has recorded over 6,000 confirmed cases across six provinces. The epidemic has become the largest and deadliest outbreak in the DRC and the second largest globally. It's been 5 years since operations began at the Beijing Stock Exchange. The platform focuses on innovative small and medium-sized firms. The bourse has seen market capitalization nearly triple to around 855 billion yuan, or approximately 127 billion U.S. dollars. The number of listed companies has more than quadrupled to 339, with over 60% of them being leading tech SMEs, spanning industries including robotics, new energy, aviation, and semiconductors. In snooker, new world number one Zhao Xintong eased past Oliver Brown 4-1 in the first round of the British Open in Cheltenham. Zhao replaced Judd Trump to become the top-ranked player after he reached the Wuhan Open final last week. In other action from England, reigning world champion Wu Yizhe struggled to find his best form against Kyron Wilson and fell to the 2024 world champion 4-1. That's the news. I'm Shane Bigham.
2: In-depth look at the engaging debate on U.S., China, and global issues. This is The Heat.
3: The Shanghai Cooperation Organization is celebrating 25 years, but its focus is firmly on the future. As President Xi Jinping addressed the SCO Plus meeting in Bishkek, he called on the organization to shoulder the responsibility of the times and work together to advance a more just and equitable global governance system.
4: President Xi noted that over its 25-year development, the SCO has set a fine example for relations between major powers, neighboring countries, and large and small nations. He said all parties should grasp the historical trend, shoulder their era responsibilities, put people first, stay action-oriented, jointly champion an equal and orderly multipolar world, promote more just and equitable global governance, and work together to build a community with a shared future for humanity. At the meeting, President Xi put forward three proposals for better leveraging the SCO's role. First, harness SCO strength to drive prosperity and common development across the Eurasian continent. He urged SCO countries to continue to give play to strengths and tap potential. Through high-quality Belt and Road cooperation, SCO countries can connect multiple growth poles across Eurasia, empower each other, create opportunities together, and share prosperity. Second, draw on SCO wisdom to support the growth and development of the Global South. Xi said SCO countries should carry forward the Shanghai spirit, unite and expand the SCO plus partners, speak up for peace, pull forces for development, build bridges for cooperation, and pave the way for win-win outcomes. Third, apply SCO actions to advance reform and improvement of global governance. He said SCO countries uphold partnership rather than alliance, dialogue rather than confrontation, and the principle of extensive consultation, joint contribution, and shared benefits, and enable all countries to participate equally in global governance and share its benefits. The Kyrgyz president, who also serves as the rotating chair of the SCO, presided over the meeting. Attendees included the heads of state and government of SCO member states, Belarus, India, Iran, Kazakhstan, Pakistan, Russia, Tajikistan, and Uzbekistan. Leaders from invited countries, including Mongolia, Azerbaijan, Armenia, Egypt, Laos, Turkey, Vietnam, and Togo, as well as heads of international and regional organizations, including the UN Secretary General, were also present. Prior to the meeting, Chinese President Xi attended a welcome banquet hosted by Kyrgyz President Japarov for heads of participating delegations and took part in a group photo.
3: Time to bring in our panelists from Beijing. Zun Ahmed Khan is a research fellow at the Center for China and Globalization. Also from Beijing, Wang Huiyao is founder of the Center for China and Globalization and former counselor of the China State Council. Zarawe Dolet Singh is an author and strategic affairs expert. He joins us from New Delhi in India. And here in Washington, D.C., Anton Fedyoshin is a history professor at American University. Thank you, everyone, for being with us. Zun, the motto for this year's meeting is Together for Sustainable Peace, Development and Prosperity. And as we just heard in our report there, President Xi put forward a number of proposals to take the SCO forward. What can you tell us about these plans?
5: Thank you, Anand, firstly, for having me. I think one of the most important things to recognize is that in the last 25 years, whereas the scope of the SCO has indeed expanded, the premise remains the same: common, comprehensive, cooperative, and sustainable security. Now, with that, you know, we are increasingly facing new challenges in today's world. We know that there is a lot of deglobalization trends. We know that today developing countries, the global majority essentially wants to maintain the international order, but one that is more inclusive and where, you know, bloc confrontation is not promoted. And instead, we have open globalization, open connectivity, and more avenues for peace. So when I look at the proposals by President Xi on this meeting, on the 25th anniversary of the SCO, it is definitely also responding to the realities of the world and the complications that we are facing internationally. It is recognizing that the SCO is obviously the largest regional organization. We have 1 billion plus youth. We have a lot of common issues we have resolved and we continue to resolve. And now it is time for us to collectively, become a source for mobilization and confidence to build an international order together, which is a fair, just peace, promoting peace and promoting, a peaceful coexistence. So when I look at President Xi's, four proposals, and I also look at his focus on how development needs to be prioritized, security needs to be consultative, and, we need to look at the deeper challenges instead of blaming each other. We need to have a people-centric approach when it comes to development, and also continue to initiate connectivity between platforms and people within the SCO region and beyond. And fourthly, that we need to look at development. I mean, all of this comes together to respond to growing challenges and to make sure that the SCO remains united and effective in addressing these challenges.
3: Right. Wang Huiyao, as we just heard, the world is facing a number of challenges right now, not least are the two conflicts.

0: taking place. One is the unprovoked U.S. war of aggression against Iran. The other is the conflict between Ukraine and Russia. Now, the Russian president, Vladimir Putin, as well as the Iranian president, Masoud Pezeshkian, they both are at the conference. How are those conflicts impacting discussions at the SCO?
1: Well, thank you, Anand. And I think this is a very timely conference. First of all, I think SCO is probably the largest security organization of the Global South countries. I mean, it all represented a lot of global countries, 77 with their 10 key members. So in this terminal world, we see, as you're right, said, that you know, the Russian-Ukraine conflict is still going on. We see that Iranian U.S.-Israel crisis is still deepening. And then by having this SCO summit of all the leaders involved, I think this play a huge constructive role there to really promoting the peace, as it actually reflects as a peace of the theme of the year. So that's number one. Number two is that also, you know, SCO is very inclusive. You have India, you have Pakistan, you have other countries that has a different system. You have also Turkey as a dialogue partner who is both on the SCO and on the NATO. So you can see how comprehensive that is. And thirdly, I think they also emphasize development. And this development is really the theme that we need for the world. And not just where it's very hot, war going on everywhere, but then develop is neglected. So I think they, you know, coming back to the basics. Mm-hmm. And finally, I think President Xi is actually is starting a very busy September. He's visiting, he's attending this SCO, he's visiting Egypt. He will attend probably the BRICS summit and visiting United States. So I think all those paved a very good role for China mm-hmm. to take a leading role in all those things, particularly for the peace. That China is having all those dialogue in between and paved the consensus for really making bigger peace for the war you mentioned in Ukraine and in Iran. I think China can play a very important role, and this meeting has really made a good foundation for that.
0: All right. Zorawe Dalit Singh, great to have you with us. Welcome to the show. If we look at the SCO as an organization, it represents something like half the world's population and a quarter of the world's economy. I mean, talk to us about the importance of this group, and especially the relationship between the world's two most populous countries, China and India.
2: So, for centuries, we've had this vast Asian continental Eurasian landscape where each of these countries were, in a sense, their fates were decided by the West, who had sort of entered this space. So I think what the SCO represents is a conversation between big neighbors, big powers, who share overlapping peripheries in a historical space that has been fraught with turmoil, conflict, change. So I think the first step was just having them all together is such a big development. But why now? I think because for the first time in decades, certainly in the last decade, we see multipolarity within grasp. When I say within grasp, I mean this generation is going to see a post-Western world. It's going to see a more balanced world order, a balance of power. And these particular pillars, Russia, China, India, Iran, so many others, are going to be lifting Asia, lifting Eurasia, and providing an alternative conception to the entire world. I think that's the vision. But of course, translating this into concrete actions, as we see, is extremely complicated, because ultimately the West is not going to just pass away in the sunlight peacefully. Mm-hmm. They're going to resist because they're used to their preeminence. And what we are seeing today is the SCO isn't resisting the West, but its individual members are having to take the burden of this challenge. So Iran in the Middle East, Russia in Europe, China in East Asia, mm-hmm. India, despite everything we tell ourselves in India, is also, in a sense, facing challenges from the West. It's facing challenges of now a post order from, which was unipolarity to multipolarity. So all these actors in Eurasia are looking outwards. And I think the hope would be that can they provide each other some strategic depth, some element of at least comfort that they're

0: back is secure. Now, you came to the point of India, China. I think that's been always been the missing link, so to speak, in the Eurasian story or the Asian story. Can these two big powers, big neighbors, important overlapping Himalayan states, which have so much at stake and so much to win if there would be peace and stability, can they come and bury the hatchet? Can they overcome their past? I think that's the challenge that they face. But I think at the same time, we see a responsible level of leadership coming from India, from China, and from our common friends in Moscow, who have helped to soothe and soften the edges and allow at least an opportunity for a conversation that allows for differences, but at the same time does not prevent collaboration. And I think we are at that stage today, and a lot of it is global developments are pushing these powers to maybe do things that they wouldn't have done 10 or 15 years hence. So your timetables are being pulled forward, and I think we are really being pushed to the edge, and I think which is good. I think that a level of ambition that was missing a decade ago is now on the front burner in this conversation.
1: Anton, the SCO comprises 10 members, and among those 10 members, of course, are China, India, and Russia. These are some of the world's biggest economies. After this meeting in Bishkek, there will be the BRICS meeting as well. And you know, Tuzer always point that we are looking increasingly at a post-Western world right now. I mean, how important are these groups, the meetings that they hold? And I mean, to what extent are we seeing the emergence now of a new world order, you know, and with these groups, these countries at the helm of that order?
2: No, we're in the middle of the process of this world order being set up, Anand. If you'd asked me this question 10 years ago, I would have said that there's a glimmer of light on the horizon. There's a dawn, but it's too early to tell. But now we're smack in the middle of the actual multipolar world coming into being. And as all transition processes, by the way, it's messy. It's very difficult to predict exactly. But it is definitely here. We are in the middle of it. And it is remarkable to me to watch how the narrative has changed from what we heard 40 years ago, let's say, in the late 1980s and the early 1990s, when it was the United States and its Western allies and partners who were in favor of globalizing things and creating a trade system that encompassed all of the nations of the world so that they could all benefit in one way or another. Now it is the Global South that is running with this narrative, and fairly successfully, by the way. And what we see in the United States, and especially during the two Trump terms, and especially during the current one, is a closing off from the rest of the world and sort of an economic warfare on everyone at the same time, including on their allies. What the SCO and the BRICS that will be meeting in less than 2 weeks now in India, what we hear from them, what they stand for, is constructive strategic stability, which is exactly, unfortunately, what we don't get from the United States currently. So that's what's going on. And so far, judging by how rapidly both the BRICS and the SCO are growing, there's talk, by the way, at the SCO meeting in Bishkek now about some kind of SCO plus. In other words, the 10 permanent members plus the observer or partner status. Both of these organizations are going because the West is in the middle of destroying the very capable and really brilliantly put together system that it had presided over for most of the 20th century.
1: Right. And Anton, on that point, you know, as we just heard, you know, the world's current dominant power, the United States, is not just going to fade away into the sunset. It's going to try and maintain that position of dominance. So how do you think Washington is watching this meeting in Bishkek, as well as the other meetings that are going to be taking place, like the one at BRICS?
2: There are two Washingtons, Anand. There is Donald Trump's Washington, and that's him and his closest associates. And I don't think they pay attention to this at all, except for when it begins to produce actual results, which is trade in national currencies that actually begin to threaten the dollar. And the reaction there is to go from ignoring what's going on in the

0: on the rest of the planet to threatening the countries that are moving away from the dollar. And then there's the other Washington, which of course is the term is the deep state. It's the permanent bureaucracy, nothing mystical or sinister about it. And that Washington is watching this a lot closer because it does have a longer time horizon than the 2 years that are left in Trump's term. And that Washington is becoming increasingly alarmed with what's going on in the world, and that is that the dollar is losing its global positions. Yeah. But this is not a surprise, because once you weaponize your currency, which the Americans have been doing very consistently before and certainly during Trump over the past 40 years at least, once you weaponize your currency, you're simply encouraging other countries to look for alternatives. And for me as an historian who tries to look at these issues in a broader perspective, we've heard a lot about other countries, including the members of the SCO and certainly the BRICS, de-risking from the dollar. But I'm afraid that what's beginning to happen at this point is that we're seeing the SCO members and other countries go into a form of soft economic containment of the United States and the damage it can do to their economies through the dollar or through weaponizing its trade systems. And that, by the way, is a very, very dangerous prospect for the United States itself.
1: Yeah, Zun, just one other point on the way the United States views all these developments is that President Xi is scheduled to pay a state visit to the United States. What are your expectations from that meeting?
2: So we all watched, you know, very closely. The world was watching how President Donald Trump was his most presidential self when he met President Xi. And I mean, I think one of the things that Xi also recognizes is that, you know, Donald Trump, as you know, pointed out by the previous speaker, is relatively transactional. And the long-term view, which the deep state perhaps holds, he doesn't really hold. So the outcome, I feel, can be that if you know, China can possibly, you know, purchase more from the U.S. and assuage some of those concerns that Donald Trump really has, I think that can bring this current administration to a state where they can say, okay, we got some big wins from China. And I think China would be willing to do that. But at the same time, bigger issues like artificial intelligence cooperation and overall, you know, maintaining some kind of dialogue and discussing trade issues and discussing the tariffs in a more concrete way, arriving at some concessions from both sides. I think that truly can be expected. But of course, you know, we've been through a lot of changes in these last few months. The world is truly more uncertain than it has been in a very long time. And in that sense, I feel, you know, the Trump-Xi summit, if we can arrive at more agreements on some core issues, it can be promising. But I don't have very high expectations. I do think President Trump has the incentive to work with China in order to secure some big wins domestically.
1: Wang Guiyao, it's already been a very busy diplomatic year for China. We've had something like 20 leaders visiting China. And President Xi visited Kyrgyzstan, and he is currently in Egypt right now on a state visit. How would you characterize China's global diplomacy?
3: Well, I think the rising of China's soft power and appealing to the world is increasing daily. And I just heard news today that China's solar panel power generation has surpassed the thermal power generation today in China. So that's good news to really what President Xi promised at the UN General Assembly a few years back. China, we're going to reach carbon peak and carbon neutral ahead of schedule for sure now. So what I think that China now this year is harvesting internationally of all those good goodwill, so to speak, that every country put on China. It's because China is predictable and reliable and is the largest trading partner, and also is the factory of the world. And also supply global GDP growth of 30%. Of course, China is not perfect, still a lot of things to improve. But at least in this turmoil world, I think we need China to really be a balance and be a pivotal point to stabilize the world. We're getting into the war going on. We have AI that have a two paradigm is going on. One is closed, the one is open. China represents the open system, and China has all those things to offer. China just this year has lifted 53 African countries' tax zero coming to China. We're contrasting some tax increase. You can see there's a lot of soft power, I think, increasing by China this year. And furthermore, I think that the global governance is very shaken now.
1: Yeah.
3: The UN is picking a new secretary general. And also, so the whole world is really looking at China for some of the dependency and solutions. So President Xi has highly active diplomatic activities this year, particularly his visit to China in September, and also another APEC summit in Shenzhen in November, another G20 summit in Miami in December. What I think, you know, maybe stabilize, particularly is G2 between China and the US, and then that's going to probably translate into more peace efforts on what's going on in Iran and what's going on in Ukraine as well.
1: Yeah.
3: So I think those meetings, SCO, you know, BRICS summit, and President Xi's visit to Egypt is not by, he hasn't really that many countries this year, and he picked Egypt to visit in the Middle East is meaningful. I think China can play an important role in be a peacemaking for the world, and then also in great discussion with the United States to stabilize that. I think both U.S. and China has much bigger interest to look after than those little trade disputes. So I really give a high hope to his visit to the United States this year.
1: Right, Zarawi, looking at the relationship between India and Russia, I mean, it's an important relationship because India is one of the biggest customers for Russian oil. In fact, it gets half its oil from Russia. But that happens under heavy pressure from the United States, which is trying to dissuade countries from trading with Russia. So how does India navigate, you know, this relationship with Russia and the United States at the same time?
4: So, you know, at a rhetorical level, whatever may be coming out from India in public diplomacy, behind the scenes, I think the evidence clearly suggests is that the Indian government, the Indian people, the state is quite determined to hold on and safeguard the strategic partnership with Russia. And of course, energy has become the most important part of it in recent years, but it's so comprehensive. It covers everything, really. So I think there is a bipartisan consensus in India that you are not going to let a third party come in and undermine this partnership. There is also an understanding in India that Russia is an important partner, even in building this greater Eurasian collaborative space with China and with so many others in this larger arena. At the same time, of course, the relationship with the United States has been built up over the last several decades on many different fronts, particularly the influence and the extensive diaspora, the economic ties particularly, which are very, very strong. So I think India, in some sense, is playing a role with these two big sort of parts of the international system, a lot like China did in the previous phase. It had enormous interaction, interdependence with the West, with the United States, and also with the non-Western world. So India, in a sense, is kind of following that same template.
1: Yeah, Anton, getting back to your earlier point about the U.S. relationship with the rest of the world and, you know, what looks like a deliberate effort by President Trump to alienate the United States from the rest of the world with tariffs, sanctions, trade barriers going up as well. I mean, to what extent is that accelerating a global shift towards more regional partnerships like the ones we are seeing right now?
0: It is the most important force that is impelling that motion. Remember that when the Cold War ended, the United States presided over a global commercial system that had absolutely no rival. As a matter of fact, those of us who lived through this period, the very late 80s and especially the 90s, we will remember with what alacrity, with what speed, with what abandon the countries of the former Soviet bloc rushed towards this system, both politically and economically. Those who know anything about Chinese history from the late 1970s into the 80s and 90s will also remember that although the Chinese government decided to stick with its political system, Deng Xiaoping was very ably maneuvering China towards a capitalist global market.
1: So, and that is where we have to leave it. Thank you to all of you for being with us. And that is it for this edition of The Heat. I'm Anand Naidu in Washington.

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0: Some say Chinese is one of the most difficult languages in the world, and learning it is almost impossible.
1: So learning Chinese, the most difficult thing.
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1: the grammar.
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0: Only because you're not learning it in the right way. 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
7: A roundup of the main business news from China and elsewhere. 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
8: And welcome everyone to Global Business here on CGTN. I'm Michael Wong in Beijing. President Xi Jinping arrives in Egypt for a state visit where he is expected to discuss bilateral ties, cooperation, and areas of common interest with President Abdel Fattah al-Sisi. The Beijing Stock Exchange marks its fifth anniversary, with market capitalization nearly tripling to 855 billion yuan and listings more than quadrupling. And global bonds extend a sharp sell-off. That's as Middle East tensions fuel inflation fears and push borrowing costs to multi-decade highs. Well, first up, Chinese President Xi Jinping has arrived in Cairo for a state visit to Egypt at the invitation of Egyptian President Abdel Fattah al-Sisi. Our Xia Cheng has more.
9: Upon arrival at Cairo International Airport, Chinese President Xi Jinping and his wife Peng Liyuan were warmly greeted by Egyptian President Abdel Fattah al-Sisi and his wife. Honor guards stood at attention along the red carpet, while Egyptian youth waved the national flags of both countries in a warm welcome. In the written statement, Chinese President Xi Jinping extended sincere greetings and best wishes to the Egyptian government and people on behalf of the Chinese government and the Chinese people. President Xi Jinping noted that China and Egypt are both ancient civilizations with a friendship spanning thousands of years. Over the past seven decades since establishing diplomatic ties, the two countries have stood together through thick and thin and pursued win-win cooperation, regardless of changes in the international and regional landscape. In recent years, President Xi and President al-Sisi have jointly guided the China-Egypt Comprehensive Strategic Partnership toward leapfrog development. The two nations enjoy solid political mutual trust, fruitful mutually beneficial cooperation, and close multilateral coordination, serving as a model of friendly relations and solidarity among developing countries. During this visit, President Xi will hold in-depth discussions with President al-Sisi on bilateral relations, all-round cooperation, and international and regional issues of shared concern, to jointly map out the blueprint for the comprehensive strategic partnership and open a new chapter in China-Egypt friendship.
8: And on the streets of Cairo, expectations are running high as Chinese President Xi Jinping is paying a state visit to Egypt. Local residents there express their anticipation, saying they hope President Xi's visit will lead to closer cooperation between the two countries. Our Tang Bo has more from Cairo.
10: The pyramids behind me are truly a testament to human achievement, standing for over 4,500 years and witnessing countless historical events. This year is extra special. They are witnessing the 70th anniversary of diplomatic relations between China and Egypt, along with a visit from a very important Chinese guest.
11: The pyramids symbolize Egypt and stand as evidence of the interaction between Chinese and Egyptian cultures. A collaborative archaeological team investigated ancient Egyptian civilization at the pyramids of Saqqara.

0: highlighting a meeting point between two of the world's great ancient civilizations. According to the Chinese Foreign Ministry, China looks forward to working with Egypt to carry forward traditional friendship, provide firm support to each other, expand mutually beneficial cooperation, and bolster each other's modernization during the visit.
1: It's a beautiful feeling because China is a big country. When its leader comes, it feels great. It shows that we are recognized in this world. We are historic nations with heritage. When a visit like this happens in our country, we must feel good about it.
2: The visit demonstrates trust in Egypt, in its president, and in the state of Egypt. If anyone comes to us now, they feel safe. It's as if Egypt is his second home.
3: I know the Chinese president is coming to visit. I hope he's going to trade with Egypt, build factories, develop business, and create many opportunities. Everyone will benefit, and everyone will find jobs. The Chinese people have a strong work ethic and focus on work. I hope this mindset prevails in Egypt among its youth and older generations.
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4: Al-Sadaqa, Al-Musriya, Al-Suniya.
5: Yes.
4: Okay, thank you very much. That means Egyptian-Chinese friendship.
0: From the airport to the city center, and from main thoroughfares to narrow alleys, Cairo has dressed up with national flags and posters to welcome its distinguished Chinese guests, a vivid visual testament to China-Egypt friendship.
6: Now, China values Egypt as an important trade and investment partner in the Arab world and Africa. So let's indeed review their progress when it comes to trade and infrastructure projects. I want to start with trade because China-Egypt trade has posted double-digit growth now for years. In the first 7 months of this year, China's imports and exports to Egypt reached nearly 95.2 billion yuan. That's up 18.7% year on year. Exports rose 17.5%. Within that, electromechanical products alone made 51.5 billion yuan, making up nearly 57% of China's exports. Total imports from Egypt rose 49.4%, with agricultural products accounting for over 41% of imports from Egypt. Now, beyond trade, infrastructure cooperation has also been fruitful. On the Red Sea coast, the China-Egypt Tehda-Suez Economic and Trade Cooperation Zone is a key BRI flagship project. It hosts over 200 enterprises with cumulative investment over 4.7 billion U.S. dollars and created more than 10,000 direct local jobs. Egypt's new administrative capital is home to Africa's tallest skyscraper, the 77-story, 385.8-meter iconic tower was built by China State Construction. And the 10th of Ramadan light rail transit links downtown Cairo with the new administrative capital and eastern satellite cities. It is Egypt's first electric railway serving around 5 million residents. Well, it may come as a surprise to a lot of people that Egypt is a top exporter of frozen strawberries. And now China is becoming a top buyer as well. Since May 1st, China scrapped tariffs on imports from Egypt, lowering the cost of market access. Our Yasser Hakim and Chen Tong report from the two countries.
7: Those frozen strawberries are not just fruits. This is a success story for Egypt. Let me show you why. Egypt is the largest exporter of frozen strawberries in the world, with over 500,000 tons shipped abroad last year.
8: And China is Egypt's fastest growing market.
7: I'm Yasser Hakim in the city of Ismailia, Egypt.
8: I'm Chen Tong in the city of Linyi, East China.
7: In this story, we're going to show you how the Egyptian strawberry
8: arrive in China in the quickest and the cheapest way.
7: The Egyptian city of Ismailia, 200 kilometers east of the capital Cairo, is known for its sunny weather and sandy soil.
9: We grow the fruit in October or September when the weather conditions are suitable to produce better quality, fiber, and taste than in other countries. Sandy soil provides ventilation,

0: which is essential for having good strawberries.
1: After harvest, strawberries are quickly cooled and meticulously washed to prevent over-ripening.
2: The time span for producing strawberries is crucial. It has to be a quick process to avoid getting spoilt. We sort the strawberries, clean them from the dirt from the land, followed by two phases of cleaning, sorting again before placing it in the IQF.
1: IQF means individually quick frozen. IQFs are large freezers where berries are stored at ultra-low temperatures of minus 18 to minus 40 degrees Celsius. Not a good idea to go there. The frozen berries are then packed in well-sealed cartons and shipped in freezers to maintain structure, taste, and shelf life during the trip.
3: And once these frozen berries arrive at this factory in China, they'll be sorted, thawed, and cut, and eventually be put into these vacuum freeze dryers. Every month, this factory imports an average of 2,500 tons of frozen strawberries from Egypt. And surprisingly, all these berries will be exported to over 30 countries and regions after processing here.
4: The quality of Egyptian strawberries can meet our export standard, and they have advantages in price.
3: And the advantages have become bigger now. On May 1st this year, China removed the tariffs for goods from Egypt. That means Chinese factories can import Egyptian strawberries at a much lower price if they eventually sell the products in the domestic market.
4: If we purchased Egyptian strawberries before May 1st and sold them in the domestic market, we would pay an extra tariff of 30%. You can calculate it. It's a great reduction for us now.
3: Though the factory has not yet sold their products in the Chinese market, the policy is helping them put this business expansion on the agenda, letting more Chinese have a taste.
5: Not bad. I think now I get why they are fond of the Egyptian ones.
1: That's because quality control is a major factor in this process. Government institutions have put in extra effort to make sure suppliers stick to China's food safety and quality standards.
6: We apply strict measures on all producers. Our inspections start from the cultivation stage, followed by sorting, packaging, and then a final inspection at the ports before loading.
1: That's why exporters here are confident they will sell even more frozen strawberries to China in the coming seasons.
3: Between May and July this year, China's Linyi City has imported 21,000 tons of frozen strawberries from Egypt. That's an increase of over 75% compared with a year ago.
7: We've opened green lights for them. Factories can reserve in advance. Once goods arrive, we come to check.
1: Frozen strawberries are just one example. There are more quality fruits from Egypt, such as oranges and mangoes, waiting for their turn.
3: And a zero tariff policy is allowing more Chinese to taste the sweetness for less, making it a win for both countries.
8: This is Yasser Hakim for CGTN at Ismailia City, Egypt.
3: And Chen Tong, CGTN Linyi, China.
9: So China and Egypt are seeing stronger ties in agricultural technology and smart tourism as their Belt and Road cooperation deepens. The deputy governor of Beheira Governorate shares his insights on China-Egypt cooperation.
10: I would like to express how happy I am to be here in Xi'an. I visited 6 years ago. There are many areas where we can collaborate with the city of Xi'an and with China in general, particularly in Beheira. Beheira is an agricultural hub. It's the number one city in agriculture in Egypt. Therefore, projects related to agriculture could include large-scale cooperation programs. We can also collaborate in industrial fields, as there are many factories and investment zones in Beheira. Beheira has many historical and tourist sites, such as Wadi El Natron and Rosetta. I hope there can be cooperation in tourism, particularly smart tourism. There are also many agricultural, industrial and tourist opportunities in Beheira. These are what make Beheira very attractive for overseas investors and are foundations for cooperation.
9: All right, for more on China-Egypt economic relations, I want to bring in Dr. Zhou Mi, a senior research fellow at the Chinese Academy of International Trade and Economic Cooperation. Dr. Zhou, welcome.

0: welcome to the program, as always. So China has indeed expanded zero tariff treatment to African countries with diplomatic ties to China. That, of course, creates new opportunities for African products to enter the Chinese market. How can Egyptian businesses, you think, make the most of this policy in order to expand their exports to China?
1: Well, first of all, I think that China has sent a very clear and very certain messages and signals to Egypt and other African countries that if you are going to explore the opportunities here in China, we welcome. So for the Egyptians, exporters, I think that they had better understand the sustainabilities of the Chinese market. They can try to collect more information about the China's consumers' taste and other kind of habits. So this is really important for them to decide which kind of agricultural products can they choose to enter Chinese market. And second, I think that is really important for the, you know, supply chain related collaboration, not just the production, but also the logistics and also the marketing after sales services. So they had better know about the Chinese market requirement for the quarantines of the agricultural products and the better abilities to deal with the taste. And the third, I think that it's important also for Egyptians exporters trying to choose some of the platforms of the e-commerce that is really helpful for them to get a very quick access to China's market, especially when they are far from in the coastal areas of China.
0: Right. So we know that China-Egypt cooperation has now expanded beyond just infrastructure and agriculture into areas such as renewable energy, digital technologies, and advanced manufacturing as well. Where do you see the greatest potential for the next phase of cooperation?
1: Well, it's beyond this kind of areas. I think that we are having a lot of collaboration, like the urban development. We are building the cities for Egypt. That is quite helpful for them to have a better urbanization. So with more people concentrated or lived in one city or cities clusters, I think it's helpful for us to try to think about how can we meet the demand of the Egyptians, including the renewable energies, about the vehicles, about the electricity. So we are trying to support Egypt on improving its telecommunications and the solar panel farms. I think this is really helpful. And in my understanding, since Egypt is one of the largest largest countries in Africa, it is very helpful for them also to be at the hub of this dissemination of the technology and the products. We are seeing that more opportunities can be found by both sides.
0: Yeah, and speaking of Egypt as a hub, Dr. Zhou, of course, Egypt's strategic location does indeed give the country access to African, but also Arab and European markets quite easily. How can China-Egypt industrial cooperation, you think, help strengthen Egypt's role further as a regional hub when it comes to trade and manufacturing?
1: Well, it's true that when we're talking about the trade, the most important thing is the facilitation about the logics. Since Egypt has a Suez Canal, it has some advantages and also have many aviation connections with the Middle East and also Europe. So it's trying to facilitate the process of the movement of the people and also the cargoes. That is important. And second, I think that it's quite crucial for the country to have a better position in the global value chain. So it's going to improve its industrialization by cooperation with Chinese enterprises. We can do more in the vertical collaboration along the supply chain and the industrial chains, and that will help for Egypt to improve its position in this region and also in the related areas in the world.
0: Okay, we are going to leave it there. Dr. Zhou, many thanks for your thoughts as always. That's Dr. Zhou Mi, a senior research fellow at the Chinese Academy of International Trade and Economic Cooperation.
2: Whether it's about your education, the home you live in, or the items you buy, your money has a story to tell. Because every business story is a human story. Global Business.
0: All right, to the capital markets now, where today marks the fifth anniversary of the Beijing Stock Exchange, a platform focused on innovative small and medium-sized firms here in China. Here's a closer look at how the tech-centric Borsa has grown over the past 5 years.
3: China's youngest stock market, the Beijing Stock Exchange, has seen market capitalization nearly triple in 5 years to over 850 billion yuan, or around $127 billion. Its total number of listed firms has more than quadrupled to 339. And the average daily trading volume even jumped from less than a billion yuan to around 20 billion yuan, attracting more diversified institutional investors.

0: Many kinds of participants at the Beijing Stock Exchange, including public offerings, insurance companies, qualified foreign institutional investors, private equities, and securities firms, all thanks to substantial improvements in trading regulations, IPO efficiency, liquidities, and refinancing channels.
1: The Beijing Stock Exchange grew not just in scale, but also in quality. So far, more than 60% of companies trading at BSE are national-level, little giant firms, a term that refers to innovative small and medium enterprises specializing in new economic fronts such as robotics, new energy, high-end manufacturing, aviation, and semiconductor industries.
2: The Beijing Stock Exchange came in addition to the two existing bourses on the Chinese mainland, in Shanghai and Shenzhen stock exchanges. It created a clear growth path for small companies. More importantly, it provided a proper fundraising channel for startups that focus on hard tech.
1: This year alone, 80% of newly listed BSE firms are little giants. But analysts also mentioned that despite 5 years of development, institutional investments still account for a relatively low percentage in BSE's total portfolio. They urged the BSE to further optimize rules regarding risk management rules and mergers and acquisitions to attract more institutional investors.
3: All right, let's get more on the Beijing Stock Exchange and bring in Chen Jianhe, Chief Investment Officer at Novum RK Technologies. Jianhe, welcome to the program. So the BSE is celebrating its fifth anniversary this year. What would you highlight as its biggest achievements over the past 5 years?
4: Hi, Michael. Thank you for having me. This Beijing Stock Exchange is now a very important stock exchange in China, alongside other stock exchanges such as Shanghai, Shenzhen, and Hong Kong. Basically speaking, the Beijing Stock Exchange has been focusing on the IPO and the listing of smaller companies that are more concentrating in areas such as high technologies, new medical research, new materials, specialized machinery, etc. Therefore, by stably running for 5 years, the BSE has been given a very important support to the companies in these areas. It is not focusing on the traditional large enterprises, which would in most cases have more channels for financing, but the BSE has been more focusing on the companies at a smaller scale and with a more possibility of innovative businesses. Therefore, by successfully supporting the financing of these companies and providing this exchange for investors, the BSE has played a very important role in the development of China's high tech industry. Currently, there are over 300 companies in this market, and in the long term, we're expecting more companies to get listed in the BSE.
3: Right, so then, Jianhe, let me ask you a little bit more about the positioning of the Beijing Stock Exchange, and if you could expand for us a little bit more in terms of how the BSE actually differs when it comes to its role, its positioning, from, let's say, the Star Market in Shanghai, which is also a science and innovation technology board, and also China's ChiNext Growth Board.
4: Well, basically speaking, the BSE, the Star Market, and the ChiNext Growth Board are all stock markets that are mainly serving the companies that are not traditional, that have larger potential for growth, that are more concentrating with technologies. There are some differences between the BSE and the Star Market as well as the ChiNext Board. First of all, the BSE is based in Beijing, and we can see that the Star Market is in Shanghai and the ChiNext Board is based in Shenzhen. So these markets are better equipped to serve the companies in their local regions. Second, the BSE is working at a smaller scale compared with the Star Market and the ChiNext Growth Board. We can see that when there is a large high-tech company getting listed, which are more matured in many cases, they would go to the Star Market or the ChiNext Board. But when there are smaller companies, especially those companies in their early stages of development, when they try to get listed in the stock market, then the BSE is also a very good choice. Finally, the BSE is directly connecting with the new third board, which has a large group of thousands of companies. When companies in the new third board is working well, the next stock market they would go to is the BSE. This has provided an adequate supply to the listed companies in the BSE.
3: Okay, Jianhe, many thanks for your thoughts as always. That's Chen Jianhe, Chief Investment Officer at Novum RK Technologies. Thank you. While China's National Social Security Fund delivered solid returns in 2025, driven by steady improvements in its investment and operational capabilities. According to its annual report, the fund delivered a 13.22% investment return in 2025, generating over 390 billion yuan, or about 58 billion U.S. dollars. Now, since its inception, it has achieved an average annual return of 7.62%. By the end of last year, total assets stood at 3.8 trillion yuan, with 85% allocated to domestic investments and around 15% to overseas markets. The fund is designed to supplement and balance Social Security outlays, particularly for old age pensions. A senior official said the fund has fully harnessed the advantages of long-term patient capital in order to serve national strategic priorities and increased investments in science and technology innovation sectors last year. Well, global bonds suffered a sharp sell-off on Wednesday, extending a sustained rout that has pushed borrowing costs multi-decade highs. The ongoing conflict in the Middle East has driven energy prices higher, compounding market concerns over persistent inflation and swelling government debt. The yield on 10-year U.S. Treasury notes surged to a near three-year peak of 4.8%. Australia's 10-year yield rose to nearly 5.2%, and that would be its highest level in more than 15 years. Britain's 10-year gilt yield hovered around 5.25%. That's a level not seen since the 2008 global financial crisis. Over in Japan, the 10-year government bond yield there climbing above 3% and reaching a 30-year high. Meanwhile, U.S. Treasury Secretary Scott Bessent has voiced strong support for, quote, decisive monetary action to address Japanese yen weakness, following talks with Bank of Japan Governor Kazuo Ueda. In a statement released by the Treasury Department on Tuesday, Bessent urged the BOJ to anchor inflation expectations and avoid excessive yen volatility through sound monetary policy. The remarks reinforced Bessent's recent public calls for the BOJ to raise interest rates, bolstering expectations of a hike at its mid-September meeting. The Japanese yen traded near 160 against the U.S. dollar on Wednesday. And that's going to wrap up this edition of Global Business here on CGTN. I'm Michael Wong here in Beijing. Stay tuned.
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1: Now the news. I'm Shane Bigham. Chinese President Xi Jinping is calling for mutual support and deeper cooperation between China and Egypt in the face of turbulent international and regional situations. During talks with Abdel Fattah el-Sisi during a state visit to Egypt, President Xi said the two sides should maintain the momentum of high-level exchanges, advance mutually beneficial cooperation, and enhance people-to-people exchanges. He also noted joint efforts in security cooperation and multilateral coordination. President el-Sisi said Egypt is ready to work with China and deepen ties in areas such as trade investment, manufacturing, and new energy. The leaders also exchanged ideas on the situation in the Middle East. President Xi said China supports regional countries to build a new security framework based on cooperation and sustainability. The Egyptian leader hailed China's stance on Middle East issues and expressed willingness to jointly maintain stability. The presidents witnessed the signing of cooperation documents covering fields such as the Belt and Road and artificial intelligence. The two sides issued a joint statement on further deepening the comprehensive strategic partnership. Authorities in Xizang say the number of deaths in last week's mudslide that hit Girong Port along the China-Nepal border has risen to 21, with 541 people missing. Over 2,000

0: Some people have joined search and rescue efforts since the disaster last week. Hotlines aiming to help families looking for the missing have answered 876 calls as of midday on Wednesday, with about half of them coming from overseas. Large vehicles and heavy machinery have entered the core disaster area through the G216 National Highway after land access was restored. Chen Zhiyuan has more from Girong County.
1: Some of the challenges still exist, and we can still see rock fall coming down from time to time. We see more streams of waterfalls. We can hear trucks as well as some of the trucks that carry out huge rocks to block the waterway. The rescue mission continues. Heavy machinery, including excavators, loaders, continue clearing the roads because deep mud as well as some of the huge rock continue to pose challenges for rescue workers to continue some of the in-depth search in that area.
0: Russia's warned of possible countermeasures over Japan's deployment of the U.S. Typhoon missile system, saying the move poses a threat to Russia's security. Japan, the United States, and Australia are reportedly planning to hold joint exercises on Hokkaido Island in northern Japan, which is close to Russia's border. The Typhoon missile systems are expected to join that drill. U.S. Treasury Secretary Scott Bessent has voiced strong support for decisive monetary action to address yen weakness following talks with Bank of Japan Governor Kazuo Ueda. A statement by the Treasury Department shows that Bessent urged the Japanese central bank to anchor inflation expectations and avoid excessive yen volatility through sound monetary policy. The remarks reinforce Bessent's recent public calls to raise interest rates, bolstering expectations of a hike at the mid-September meeting. The yen traded near 160 against the dollar on Wednesday. NASA's awarded Blue Origin a contract to develop a Mars telecommunications network. The contract has a maximum potential value of approximately $700 million and commits the private aerospace company to deliver a high-performance telecommunications orbiter for Mars before the end of 2028. The ongoing Ebola outbreak in the Democratic Republic of the Congo has killed more than 3,000 people. The Central African country has recorded over 6,000 confirmed cases across six provinces. The epidemic has become the largest and deadliest outbreak in the DRC and the second largest globally. It's been 5 years since operations began at the Beijing Stock Exchange. The platform focuses on innovative small and medium-sized firms. The bourse has seen market capitalization nearly triple to around 855 billion yuan, or approximately 127 billion U.S. dollars. The number of listed companies has more than quadrupled to 339, with over 60% of them being leading tech SMEs, spanning industries including robotics, new energy, aviation, and semiconductors. In snooker, new world number one Zhao Xintong eased past Oliver Brown 4-1 in the first round of the British Open in Cheltenham. Zhao replaced Judd Trump to become the top-ranked player after he reached the Wuhan Open final last week. In other action from England, reigning world champion Wu Yizhe struggled to find his best form against Kyron Wilson and fell to the 2024 world champion 4-1. That's the news. I'm Shane Bigham.
2: Cutting through an overload of information to get to the heart of the story. This is The Point.
3: Once you drink from the Nile, you're destined to return. It's a famous Egyptian proverb, one that Chinese President Xi Jinping quoted in a signed article published in Egyptian newspapers. Now, 10 years after his last visit, the saying is proven true. A new chapter is unfolding in bilateral relations with President Xi's return to this land nourished by the Nile. How have bilateral ties evolved over the past decade? Where could things go from here? And what could closer ties mean for people in both countries and beyond? Welcome to this special edition of The Point with me, Liu Xin, this time coming to you from Cairo, Egypt. Today, I'm delighted to be joined by our distinguished guest, former Egyptian Prime Minister Dr. Issam Sharaf. Over the years, Dr. Sharaf has remained active on the international stage as a scholar and advocate for sustainable development. He has also contributed to strengthening China-Egypt friendship and promoting dialogue between the two ancient civilizations. Dr. Sharaf, it's a great pleasure to have you on The Point.
4: You're welcome.
3: Yeah, it's very exciting time for China and Egypt. And I have so many questions to ask you, but I want to start with a fruit, if I may.
4: Sure.
3: Yeah. So the Chinese president talks about the Egyptian orange.
4: Yes.
3: In his newspaper article, which just got published on Egyptian newspapers. And I thought that's a very interesting starter. Let's talk about the Egyptian orange. What is the story behind the sweet Egyptian orange?
4: Okay. Actually, Egypt is famous of producing oranges. And through my friends, actually, Chinese people like very much the Egyptian orange. Mm-hmm. And personally, I have friends that producing producers of orange, and they find very fruitful business exporting oranges to China. Mm-hmm. So I believe this is very suitable to the friendship environment that we are having now between President Xi and El-Sisi.
3: Absolutely. Well, you know what? I did a little bit of search on the Chinese Taobao, which is the Chinese e-commerce website. Yeah. And if I type in Egyptian produce, the first thing that comes out...
4: Oranges.
3: Yes, Egyptian oranges. Yes. So really good. I'm really happy about that.
4: It's a symbol of cooperation.
3: It's a symbol of cooperation.
4: Yes.
3: And it smells wonderful.
4: Okay.
3: So lots of hope for the visit and what it will do for bilateral ties. Actually, Chinese President Xi Jinping just published a signed article on several prominent local newspapers. So tell us, Dr. Sharaf, exactly how important is this visit?
4: Well, as you know, the relations between Egypt and China are, I call it, historic, strategic, and comprehensive. So this visit actually deals with history, with 70 years old diplomatic relations, and you are actually celebrating the 70th anniversary of this establishing diplomatic relations between Egypt and China. So this is one of the, I believe, pillars of this visit. Also this visit, President Xi has a vision that engagement and communication between leaders will produce trust, will help to know, and of course, these discussions will end up with a plan for the next period related to China-Egypt cooperation.
3: Mm-hmm. Well, in the opening paragraph, I don't read Arabic, but according to the translation, he actually quoted from an Egyptian proverb, which says, once you drink from the Nile, you're destined to return.
4: Yeah.
3: So he's coming back for the first time in 10 years.
4: Yes.
3: The last time was 2016.
4: Yes.
3: So what's the significance of this timing of the visit? Why now?
4: Well, let me say, the start was celebrating the anniversary of establishing the China-Egypt diplomatic relation. But I believe this time is very important because of what's happening around us in the world, in the Middle East. It's something really, it's against the principles and core of Chinese thinking and also Egyptian. So I believe that this visit will come up with some kind of thinking about the situation, because it's actually China and Egypt have a model relation which is based on trust and comprehensive cooperation. So it can be a model that could be exported to other countries, either in the Arab countries, Africa, or global south and at large. So I believe it's a timing here is a message, mm-hmm. also, plus the celebration, it's a message for the world, for the peace.
3: Yeah, you talk about the word model. Actually, he also mentioned the word model several times, and the exact quote is, Egypt-China relations or China-Egypt relations is quote-unquote a fine example for China's cooperation with Arab states and Africa on the whole, and for the friendship, solidarity, and collaboration between developing

0: countries.
1: Yes, that's very true.
0: Yeah. Give us some more details, some more specifics. Why do you think this is the case?
1: Okay. China and Egypt has or have more than diplomatic relation. They have two civilizations extended over thousands of years. So these civilizations actually still alive because they were built on exchange, not isolation. So this is a message for other what's happening around us. Regarding Arab countries, African countries, and global south at large, Egypt and China, cooperation is a model, as I told you, it's based on trust, respecting mutual respect, political trust, and respect of internal priorities or national priorities. So if other countries can achieve these three principles, they will have a successful relation with China as Egypt done.
0: President Xi, when he last visited Egypt in 2016, he was talking about basically, you know, what you were just saying, high-level mutual visits, support to each other's core interests, and constantly enriched strategic connotations. 10 years later, do you think these vision have more or less been translated into reality? Can you give some examples?
1: Yes, very much. It is. It's very true, because when leaders communicate, when leaders have regular communication, not necessarily physical, but real communication. That
0: actually, Egyptian President El-Sisi has visited China many times.
1: So at the end of the day, it produces an environment of top trust. And immediately after you have this top trust, it penetrates to institutions and to the people. Mm-hmm. And once it is in the heart of institutions and people, then you can have a development. So that's why it's very important, this engagement of leaders. This is a base for a successful, lasting relations. Mm-hmm.
0: Mm-hmm. As I mentioned, your president has visited China many times, actually, almost on a yearly basis.
1: Yes, yes.
0: Why does Egypt, or why does President El-Sisi place so much importance to being in China, meeting the Chinese president in person?
1: Okay, see, it's as I told you, President Sisi is a product of the Egyptian civilization, which is a peacefully based. Of course, China is a peacemaker. So within this world order, I believe the friendship between Egypt and China is a model by itself. So that's why President Sisi, he went to China several times. I believe the discussing the general conditions from a peaceful direction. Mm. And it is, to be frank, when you look at major powers, the only major power respect peace is China. There are three pillars of the world now: United States, Europe, and China. Mm. When you mention these three, you will understand my. China is toward usually peaceful resolution, peaceful solutions to problems. That's why, and this is the same concept in Egypt. That's why the friendship actually is getting deeper and wider.
0: Okay. How does that political trust translate into tangible results that can be felt, that can be enjoyed by the local people here?
1: Yes, as I told you, this trust between the leaders, it automatically goes down to the institutions and to the people. Once you have that, you will have solid relations that and lasting. And this is very important, is to build trust. This is a job of a great leaders, is to is to build trust.
0: Yes. Yeah. But how has that translated into specific projects? For instance, President Xi mentioned the skyscraper that China is helping Egypt build,
1: yeah.
0: the first light rail transportation line, and of course trade. Would you give more examples, yes, as to the changes benefiting the local people concretely?
1: Yeah. Okay. See, again, I usually, as an engineer, used to go step by step. The relation between Egypt and China started actually as a trade cooperation, and it was moved to a strategic comprehensive, as I said. The strategic comprehensive includes a lot of development fronts, including infrastructure, transportation, technology, energy, and all these things. The examples that you said, the new administrative capital and
0: the CBD.
1: Yes, of course, and the metro and these things are product of this trust and product of the shift from only trade to something, because I am actually transportation engineer.
0: Yes.
1: And transportation is a fundamental input for development. So that's why I feel like this is, these examples are very good. And also there is a lot of other examples that resulted from these visits and this trust environment.
0: Yeah. Have you taken the LRT yourself?
1: No, not yet, because, for some reason I have to go with some security and things
0: like that.
1: Of course.
0: What do you hear?
1: But I will do that, definitely.
0: You would like to do that?
1: Yeah.
0: Yeah.
1: Sure.
0: Yeah.
1: Because actually when I was a Minister of Transport, I got the approval for the third line of metro, and it was a fight. So I believe that this is a mass transportation. Imagine the thousands of people use the metro and LRT, they will be in the streets. It'd be a chaos. That will be a problem. So the mass transportation is one of the most important tools for a better living standard.
0: What have you heard about this metro line and how, and the kind of changes that it has brought to the local people? I mean, there are not so many yet, big major infrastructure or transportation projects that is being co-built by China and Egyptian stakeholders. What are the local people saying about cooperation with China?
1: Okay. As I said, I believe that the citizens of Egypt traditionally look long time ago at China as a trade partner. Now it's a development partner. And this is a very, very serious change. And they started to know about China, a major country that transformed from a poor country to I believe it's the first economy in the world. So this started to know about China and about China-Egypt cooperation. And I will tell you, but at this point, this is very important. I feel like we need more work to know each other. That through culture activities, especially arts and things like that, so we can feel each other more. But answering your question, yes, there is tremendous shift in the how Egyptian people perceive China.
0: Tell me a little bit more. First of all, you were talking about China changing from a trade partner to a development partner.
1: Yes.
0: Actually, that echoes very much what President Xi said in his newspaper article. He talked about China and Egypt needing to pursue mutual benefit and win-win cooperation and set a benchmark for joint development. That is, that is just so true. What specifically does a development partner mean, especially for a country such as Egypt?
1: Okay, of course, let us say that China is a real advanced country, has the technology, and has the sincerity to help. So this is the basic input to the relation. Egypt is actually a lot of advancement, but still we need to apply to have more productive capability in our industry. Mm. So that's what I believe

0: China is working on that is more productive and technical capabilities, or increasing the self-reliance of our industries. Once we have that level, we can actually participate in the regional and global value chains, and that will change the economy of Egypt. So again, what President Xi said in his words is very important. Yeah.
1: Yeah, he was talking about pragmatic collaboration.
0: Yeah.
1: And would you like to elaborate a little bit more?
0: What?
1: Pragmatic.
0: Pragmatic. Yeah, because it's actually it goes to the roots. It's no political attachments. It's, you know, this is your need, this is our capabilities, let's work together. No political attachments, no interference in the national priorities. Mm-hmm. And that's what make it not pragmatic only, it's beautiful relation. It's really fantastic for me, because we have experience with our countries when they give you, and it's
1: conditions.
0: Mm-hmm. Yeah, and especially political attachments and conditions and even restriction on how you're gonna do it. So so this is a different relations. And that's why, as I told you, Egyptian people started to look at China. And that's what encourages me to say we need more, need to know China more.
1: What do you say to the people who say, wait a minute, there is something fishy? You know, there are always these kind of criticism when China, you know, offers more projects and countries in the global south, you know, join hands with China for development. There are always, you know, these distractions, for instance, saying, look, you are losing your sovereignty, or your data are being stolen, or you're being controlled, monitored. What do you say to these kind of comments?
0: Okay. As a member of the International Advisory Council of the Belt and Road Initiative, I used to say in the very beginning, in the first meeting in 2018 or 19, I said, China is facing a media war. Media war.
1: A media war.
0: War, yeah. Lot of lies, you know. What China is doing in countries like Africa or other countries is based on true needs, and they ask by the people, the government of these countries. No selling ideas. They actually, China is responding to their needs, you know. So this is, at the end of the day, a lot of lies, because China is a great country, and I don't want to say that, but China is an honest competitor.
1: Honest competitor.
0: Competitor, yeah.
1: And why that's, do you say that?
0: Because that's it. The honesty of China brought the attention, and countries started to trust China more than others. So, with a competition, of course, they usually, when you have a capital-centered system, they will try to do anything to stop this kind of trust of countries to China. So they use some lies and things like that.
1: What do China and Egypt have to do more in terms of people-to-people connection? Because just now you talked about the importance of this.
0: See, I usually say political cooperation lead to trust. Economic cooperation achieve common interest, but human cooperation, human relations actually produce friendship. So to ensure that the political relations and economic relations will stay, you know, you need the base. And here I'll recall President Xi's talking about the connectivity. We have hard connectivity, right, soft connectivity, and heart-to-heart connectivity. And what we need now is heart-to-heart, to know each other, and we have to use the soft power and arts and things like that to have that.
1: Yeah, he was talking a lot about people-to-people connection, civilizational exchanges. I want to find the direct quote, what he said. Look, he said, known for their age-old civilizations, China and Egypt have each contributed an invaluable intellectual legacy and splendid cultural heritage to the progress of humanity. He also said, vast geographical distance never kept our two civilizations from appreciating each other. What do you think of that?
0: That's very true. It's a human connection can cross geography, language, and culture. And that's, I'm really very impressed by these words, because if we work in human and people-to-people connectivity, we can build anything. I usually, in my presentation, draw a pyramid, putting the people-to-people connectivity
1: as
0: a foundation.
1: At this moment, of course, over the past 10 years, much more progress has been put in to solidify that foundation. I understand many more people have come to China, or they want to come to China. I was at a market yesterday, actually a couple of days ago, and I met people who just came from China, and she was very eager to show me what she saw in China. And there were young people who want to go to China or learn Chinese lesson. What do you think of the potential of, you know, this kind of experience?
0: As you said, this is a potential, and you have to build on that. We have to make things easier. In Egypt, we have so many universities teaching Chinese language, for example. I personally give maybe 100 lectures about China and Belt and Road
1: Initiative. Is there a lot of interest?
0: Oh, yeah. But see, in the beginning, again, I was faced by people, they don't know much about China. So I changed the strategy. Before, I talked to about the Belt and Road Initiative, which is very close to me, because I my first visit or second visit in 2014, I gave a presentation about the Belt and Road Initiative. It was only a few months old. So, but later I said, I used to talk about China and how the Belt and Road Initiative is a normal product of China way of thinking. So that's why is answering your question.
1: Well, looking at you here and your China wall in the back, you have been to China over 50 times, as you said before the interview. Why the passion? Why do you believe a closer relationship with China is the right way forward, not just for Egypt, but for the region, you know, Arab countries and Africa? Why? Why is so much belief in China?
0: There is a say, or what you like, learning by example. As you see example, and you know. So we have, I believe, we have a very bad experience with other major countries. And now we have a major country. They produce services and take whatever they deserve, okay, in a normal relations, but they never occupy. They never put political attachments. And when people know that China is in, China will never go to war unless it is threatened, compared to people are just making in purpose wars everywhere.
1: We will prove you right by working hard.
0: Definitely.
1: We will prove you right, I hope so.
0: You're already right.
1: Yeah. Thank you so much,
0: Dr. Sharaf, for this
1: wonderful conversation.
0: You're welcome.
1: Dr. Sharaf, former Prime Minister of Egypt, and our special guest in this edition of The Point with me, Liu Xin, coming to you from Cairo, the capital of Egypt. As usual, you can follow us on Facebook, YouTube, using the handle Liu Xin in Beijing.
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0: Some say Chinese is one of the most difficult languages in the world, and learning it is almost impossible.
1: So learning Chinese, the most difficult thing.
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3: So I'm sort of tone deaf. I can't really hear them.
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1: the grammar.
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0: Only because you're not learning it in the right way. Why not try Takeaway Chinese, where you can take some Chinese away and experience progress day by day. Takeaway Chinese, we will promise you a difference. Welcome to Chinese Theatre, a programme that seeks to immerse you deeply in the sights, sounds and tastes of China, just as if you're touring the country in real life and getting involved in the daily lives of people living here.
7: Hello and welcome to Chinese Theatre. In today's edition, we'll bring you a feature film entitled My Own Swordman. The story takes place in Qixia Town some 400 years ago. Corrupt official Pei Zhicheng arrives in Qixia Town on a mission to forcibly buy up properties to redevelop the town. He even hires professional assassin Ji Wuli to help him. Tong Xiangyu is the owner of Tongfu Inn. She and her associates swear they will protect the inn with their lives. A bloody war is about to begin. Now stay tuned.
8: Wicked merchant is plotting to take over the town of Xixia. The staff of Tongfu Inn steps up in protest.
9: Tell me what happened here.
10: One of our guests refused to pay his bill because he said he waited too long to be served. It's fate. It can't be helped.
9: Guo Furong, you have the right to remain silent. Anything you say will be taken as evidence against you. You have the right to hire a lawyer or one will be appointed to you.
11: Hey,
9: come on!
11: Hey!
12: Let go of her!
9: Enough!
13: Fumei.
14: You have to help me!
13: You don't have to worry about a thing. I'll take care of everything you will leave behind. I'll keep your handsome husband busy. Farewell.
14: Tong Shou, I will tear you to pieces!
13: Your meal is on the house. 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
14: My lord?
15: What about this pain in my chest?
13: Then I'll call the doctor.
16: Get up. Stop faking.
15: I deserve a little more attention here. I wasn't faking.

0: We hit the jackpot.
1: Are you proud of yourself, huh? You traded your dignity for such petty gains. You should be ashamed of yourself.
0: Hey, have you seen the look on that rampaging tiger? She could have killed me if she had the chance. If I hadn't played dead, I would be a real corpse now.
1: Oh, you're so clever. If you had more hair, you'd look foxy rather than just monkeying around.
0: What's wrong with monkeys? Don't you like my tail? You know, I have my bag of tricks. I know my way with the law. If it were not for my crazy tricks, I would be dead 100 times over. Shusher, we can't trust that these people will let us stay here. You have to go and summon Ju Wuli for me, just in case we need help. Find a new place where we can move into. We need to move out of here.
1: Okay. Okay?
2: Who told you to bring her back? A criminal like her should be locked up in jail. A couple of weeks in that dingy jail will do a world of good to that woman.
1: Oh, don't work yourself up. She's learned her lesson this time around. While we were coming back, she threw up all over the place.
2: She threw up all over because she's a glutton.

0: either gets in a fight or shovels poop down her throat.
1: My laptop. She's not feeling
0: rubbish.
1: Well.
0: She almost tore my guest to pieces. She's healthy. Healthy enough to spend a month in jail. The business is not doing so good. The bills pile up, and the guests are sparse. In short, this business is going bankrupt. We don't need someone kicking our guests out. I'm going crazy. I should just close down.
1: Madam Tom, you won't do that.
0: What can I do? I was wrong, so very wrong. I shouldn't have insisted on coming to this place. If I hadn't come to this place, maybe my husband would still be alive today. And if my husband didn't die, then maybe my life wouldn't be as tragic as it is now. If I hadn't come to this place, there would still be some sunshine in my life.

0: faster pay. Here's your bill. Hey, who are you?
1: Ji Wuming.
0: Ji Wuming is my elder brother. I'm his younger brother, Ji Wuli. Let's take care of business first. You owe me 4 grams of silver.
1: Why is that?
0: To bury you after we finish. I'll give you a discount. I usually charge 5 grams of silver, but I know how a girl likes a discount. 20 off. Wait, there's more. If you want, a coffin and a tombstone, you have to pay extra.
1: Why don't I just bury you right now?
0: Take it easy. Close your eyes. Easy, easy. Close your eyes. That's right. Good girl. Good girl.
2: Good girl!
3: Hey, madam, look. Do you think this meal will be good enough to serve?
4: Do not serve the pot roast. Save this for our dinner. As for the nuts, shake off some of the salt and save it for the next dish. As for the shredded pork meat...
3: Well, would you want me to pick out the pork from that?
4: Shusai, remove the salt. Strain out the sauce and put it in the fried rice. Drain the oil from the eggplant casserole. They're not going to eat that anyway.
3: Well, Mai, just do as she asks you to.
5: But that's used oil.
4: Who cares?
3: Someone cares.
4: Who cares?
3: The customers.
4: Just call Gua to come in here so she can take these to the customers and apologize.
3: Gua!

0: Morning, madam. I'll send these in.
1: My pot roast! My pot roast! Will you put down my pot roast?
2: Hey!
1: That's my pot roast!
2: Back here!
3: What's the rush? Hello?
1: Give me my pot roast!
0: Room service!
3: Hey, what's happening?
2: What's he doing?
1: What was he doing?
4: To be or not to be? That is the question.
0: I have a question for you. You think it's amusing to watch you play dead? Maybe I should relieve you of your misery. Here!
4: Stay where you are! If I died here, there would be a very huge scandal, that much I'm sure.
1: Move mountain!
5: What a great actor! I can even see his veins popping out. He must be a professional. Did you go to acting school?
0: See those blue veins on his temples? How does he pull that off? But his performance is still missing a few tricks.
5: Maybe what?
0: The pain, the sudden gasps of breath, and his face isn't red enough. You're really good at this, huh?
5: Hey, look at his eyes. He's a top-ranking actor. If you look at him closely,

0: The audience will feel how much pain he's in. He's like losing all of his breath, but it's too disturbing. He looks a little constipated, though.
1: Hey, will you stop laughing? We're being blackmailed again. You bring bad luck. I wonder how much you'll want.
0: That's not fair.
1: We've already had to pay a bunch of taxes, and now a clown threatens to run us out of business. We can't afford to be blackmailed now.
0: There's just one thing that really bothers me. That man is really hanging from the rafters. How could he get down? He would be dead by now.
2: Dad?
1: We can't afford that.
3: It was suicide. We had nothing to do with it.
1: A guest died in our inn. We would be ruined if news gets around. Call him back.
2: Come back.
3: Come back.
1: Come back.
2: Come back.
3: Sir,
2: come
3: please
2: back.
3: Wake up. Yeah. We can't lose you now. Please,
4: come
3: sir.
4: On, you better come back or I'll punch
3: come
4: you.
3: Come back, come back, come back. I'll kiss
5: please
3: you.
5: Please come back.
1: Why were you trying to kill yourself?
5: Broken heart.
1: Huh? Did your wife find another man?
5: I loved her, and I did all I could to keep her happy.
0: Well, maybe someone else managed to make her happier.
5: Oh, I'd better leave.
0: Hey,
5: I can't stay here.
1: So you can find another place to die. I won't allow it.
5: Hey, sweetheart!
1: Huh? Hey! Oh. Yeah.

0: Why did you run away, huh? Hey! No,
1: stop!
2: You know you can't get away.
3: Sit down.
2: Let's just calm down, huh? Come on, everyone. Let's all calm down. I have something urgent to do. I hope you can help me. I'll give you 50 grams of silver.
0: John Tongue, that's 50 grams. We don't need your money.
2: 100.
0: 100. He said 100.
4: Why are you giving in a such small amount? He can easily take down your business.
0: It's your money or your life. You scheming little imbecile.
2: Oh, that's...
0: Don't meddle. You listen. I'm Tongue Sha.
2: 200.
0: Oh, this is taking up all of my resources.
5: Just be strong.
2: 300.
0: Oh, no. Take that away. Your money looks like nothing but dirt on the ground to me.
2: 500.
4: Now, if you bite your tongue, snap out of it.
2: Do you want the money or not? I can just tear them up. 500 going once? Oh, she bit me! Oh, I get this money. Look at me. Just get out! You just lost your third chance.
6: Oh, boy.
5: Madam Tong? Madam Tong?
7: Are you okay?
0: Shut Madam Tong! Stop him! Good job. Now tie him up and make sure to feed the man. We can't have this man die here. Come on.

0: Do you think it's too tight for him?
1: It's not. Tie him up well. Put a gag in his mouth.
2: But his mouth is frozen shut.
0: Quiet, with a chopstick.
2: Okay, let me try.
3: Here we can do this, guys. Let's do it.
2: Oh, there, it's opening.
0: We've got a bandage over the wound. Just stop the bleeding.
2: Okay. I am calm. We need to give him medicine.
0: Right, fine. I'm tired. Let's call it a day.
4: Someone help me! You're so late. Look what they did to me. You should have seen what they tried to do to me.
5: Too bad. Now shall I kill them for you?
2: Oh, speak up! I'll pay one stab for each one of them, but I'll add extra for the innkeeper.
5: Want me to punch holes in the innkeeper?

0: Yes, yes, yes. Make sure you get all of them. Especially that innkeeper. I want her to look like a colander when you're done with her.
1: Okay.
2: Grams each. 150 for four. So it's 150 all in all.
0: Why don't you just rob me of all my money?
3: Okay. Come back. I'll pay.
0: But I don't have any money with me. They kept my belongings with them.
2: Goodbye.
0: Wait. Just wait. Let's have a chat. Please help me. If they took away my money, my checkbook, including my official seal, then I won't have anything. This is the first thing you have to do for me. You have to help me get my bag back. If you do that, then I'll be able to pay your service charge.
2: Sorry, I need to see the money.
0: 500. I'll pay you 500.

0: 5 of them. I'll pay you 500.
1: I'm sorry, but the price is now 1,000. 1,000 each.
0: Why is that?
1: Because all of them are martial arts experts.
2: I'll kill you!
3: You may kill me, but before you can do that, I have the right to know the name of my murderer.
2: Shut up!
3: I will kill you. You can be G-Wooming, I can be G-Wooming. All of us can be G-Wooming. But what if you take that name away? What is that?
2: I don't understand why you're asking that.
3: So let me rephrase my question. Where did I come from before I was born? And where will I go to when I'm dead? What is the real meaning of life? And what in particular is my reason for living? Do I have free will or do I not?
2: Just stop!
3: Is there any connection between a person and the universe? Is this universe finite or does it go away indefinitely? When time passes, where does it go to? When we get to the future, where will time stop? These are my questions that need to be answered. Do you have all the answers to my questions?
2: I will kill you!
3: Who will kill me? And I will kill whom?
2: I will kill me!
3: That's exactly it!

0: the Grey Thief Bai Zhantang. Liu Shanmin agencies on the hunt for him. The cook Li Dajui has a chopping knife the Emperor gave him. And of course, Guo Furong. A Liu Shanmin officer, Guo's daughter. Zhu Wushuang, town constable and sect member. Liu Qingho, a hero of the court and the man whose line of questioning directly caused my elder brother's early death. And now I want to wring the necks of each one of them. Then why not just do it? I'm a person who does not mix business with pleasure. My personal life is out of this.
1: 1,000 for each of them? Preposterous.
0: Suit yourself. Up to you.
2: You. That's enough. Go to bed, huh? Your work is not everything that makes up your life.
3: Don't mention the word work to me because this is not working. We're short again. I should have accepted the 500 grams of silver. 500 grams? That's really a lot. It'll take 10 years.
2: It'll take 20 years. Just go to bed.
3: How can I give that up? Get the bag.
2: Why do I have a wife that loves money more than she loves me? Just my luck.

0: To all of my friends at Tongfu Inn, the time we spent together has taught me a lot of things. Through your generosity, kindness, understanding, and patience, I finally came to my senses. It is not worth it to kill myself just because a woman broke my heart. I may have lost my love, but not my career. You may rest assured that I will do my best to recover from my pain and start a new and productive life.
1: A man has been saved. There is good in the world. We did the right thing, didn't we, my love?
2: Of course we did. We couldn't have done it any better.
1: Then maybe our business will be blessed by our good deed.
2: Of course it will. Good deeds attract blessings.

0: day and night. Then they reconcile.
1: The Shisha town is divided by a river. In the east is the commercial center, in the west is the countryside. The people are poor, there's nothing for them, so the young people leave to find work. Those that remain are sick and dying.
2: Money is coming in. My head hurts counting it.
1: No matter how much you earn, none of them will be mine.
2: Nonsense. I will buy you a big house once we get back to the capital.
1: A house for me? Really? I'll believe you when I see it.
3: Master Pei,
2: go to the store and buy me medicine for my headache.
1: Yes, my lord.
2: How are things going for you?
3: Almost done. It's just frustrating to have to deal with the two houses.
2: Do not be afraid of your so-called problems, huh? All these problems are what makes your life worth it. What do you think I hired you for? Precisely because you must get rid of these problems. And to do that, you should act without hesitation.
4: That has to be a joke. They want to buy my house? While my ancestors served as prime ministers, theirs were just monkeys.
5: Listen to me, my son. Your father bought this land after many years of hard work. Promise me you won't sell this no matter how much they offer, huh?
2: To live, we have to go through and resolve a series of problems. Is Oshihuang village a problem? Is the Shibalipu a problem? There is no daunting problem if you are determined to solve it.
3: Then I will stop at nothing.
2: You have to hire more laborers. Send them through the streets with pickaxes, pitchforks, and shovels. If anybody asks them, let them say that Mr. X has arrived to develop the whole of Shisha town. Thank you for coming. Tonight, we will all have fun. Just have fun, huh? This is our big party. Welcome, welcome! My name is Pei. Full name, Pei Ji Cheng. Hi. Not long ago, I was so overcome with emotion when my loving wife left me. I was so lucky to encounter a group of people who changed my outlook. Thanks to them, I'm here with you today. And that experience made me fall in love with the people of this land. Today, I promise with my life, I will do a makeover to the entire town of Shisha. This town will be legendary again. Yeah. I promise that next year, I will open a new bank, and a new silk store, and a well-equipped drugstore too, and of course, a beauty salon. I will be building the biggest and the brightest tourist inn. Very luxurious, bigger rooms, and better food. And that's just the start. The inn will be a five-star destination. Free rooms, free food, all for 1 month. You are all welcome. I will expect you all to be there. Celebrate with me. Free rooms for everyone. How does that sound, huh?
6: You. I'm telling you, the two of us should buy a new house. The cost of houses will definitely rise in the West.
7: Well, we can't do that.
6: Oh, why do you think that way?
7: You're being blinded. People barely have money to feed themselves. Nobody has any money left for spending. With no money for people to spend, opening so many shops is like a death wish.
6: Then why are so many people thinking of buying new houses?
7: A scam. Behind all this is a scam.
6: Well, how do you know?
7: Sit. The person behind this? Has bought all these houses in advance. He will just wait for the prices to rise high enough, and then he will sell them all. You understand?
6: Nonsense. You think too much.
7: What are you doing over there?
6: I'm getting my money.
7: That money is mine.
6: You only own half of it.
7: You won't own half unless you file for divorce.
6: Hey, step aside.
7: What are you doing, you thief?
6: Will you stop that? It hurts.
7: Don't you touch me.
8: Please, listen to me. Stop. Maybe we ought to think this over. You're too excited right now. I say we should think about this when you've already calmed down.
7: You want me to what?
1: You know I can't calm down. You want me to use my mountain move on
8: you? Why don't you think about it first? We should let ourselves be guided by what Confucius says.
1: Do you know how much a house is in the capital?
8: I don't know.
1: Well, let me tell you.
9: With that, we end this edition of Chinese Theater. Tomorrow, we'll continue with a feature film entitled My Own Swordman. Thank you for tuning in, and see you tomorrow.

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1: I am Dan Wang, chief economist of Hang Seng Bank China. 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
1: Now the news. I'm Shane Bigham. Chinese President Xi Jinping is calling for mutual support and deeper cooperation between China and Egypt in the face of turbulent international and regional situations. During talks with Abdel Fattah el-Sisi during a state visit to Egypt, President Xi said the two sides should maintain the momentum of high-level exchanges, advance mutually beneficial cooperation, and enhance people-to-people exchanges. He also noted joint efforts in security cooperation and multilateral coordination. President el-Sisi said Egypt is ready to work with China and deepen ties in areas such as trade, investment, manufacturing, and new energy. The leaders also exchanged ideas on the situation in the Middle East. President Xi said China supports regional countries to build a new security framework based on cooperation and sustainability. The Egyptian leader hailed China's stance on Middle East issues and expressed willingness to jointly maintain stability. The presidents witnessed the signing of cooperation documents covering fields such as the Belt and Road and artificial intelligence. The two sides issued a joint statement on further deepening the comprehensive strategic partnership. Authorities in Xizang say the number of deaths in last week's mudslide that hit Girong Port along the China-Nepal border has risen to 21, with 541 people missing. Over 2,000 people have joined search and rescue efforts since the disaster last week. Hotlines aiming to help families looking for the missing have answered 876 calls as of midday on Wednesday, with about half of them coming from overseas. Large vehicles and heavy machinery have entered the core disaster area through the G216 National Highway after land access was restored. Sun Ziyuan has more from Girong County.
2: Some of the challenges still exist, and we can still see rock fall coming down from time to time. We see more streams of waterfalls. You can hear trucks as well as some of the trucks that

0: huge rocks to block the waterway. The rescue mission continues. Heavy machinery, including excavators, loaders, continue clearing the roads because deep mud as well as some of the huge rocks continue to pose challenges for rescue workers to continue some of the in-depth search in that area.
1: Russia's warned of possible countermeasures over Japan's deployment of the U.S. Typhoon missile system, saying the move poses a threat to Russia's security. Japan, the United States, and Australia are reportedly planning to hold joint exercises on Hokkaido Island in northern Japan, which is close to Russia's border. The Typhoon missile systems are expected to join that drill. U.S. Treasury Secretary Scott Bessent has voiced strong support for decisive monetary action to address yen weakness following talks with Bank of Japan Governor Kazuo Ueda. A statement by the Treasury Department shows that Bessent urged the Japanese Central Bank to anchor inflation expectations and avoid excessive yen volatility through sound monetary policy. The remarks reinforce Bessent's recent public calls to raise interest rates, bolstering expectations of a hike at the mid-September meeting. The yen traded near 160 against the dollar on Wednesday. NASA's awarded Blue Origin a contract to develop a Mars telecommunications network. The contract has a maximum potential value of approximately $700 million U.S. dollars and commits the private aerospace company to deliver a high-performance telecommunications orbiter for Mars before the end of 2028. The ongoing Ebola outbreak in the Democratic Republic of the Congo has killed more than 3,000 people. The Central African country has recorded over 6,000 confirmed cases across six provinces. The epidemic has become the largest and deadliest outbreak in the DRC and the second largest globally. It's been 5 years since operations began at the Beijing Stock Exchange. The platform focuses on innovative small and medium-sized firms. The bourse has seen market capitalization nearly triple to around 855 billion yuan, or approximately 127 billion U.S. dollars. The number of listed companies has more than quadrupled to 339, with over 60% of them being leading tech SMEs, spanning industries including robotics, new energy, aviation, and semiconductors. In snooker, new world number one Zhao Xintong eased past Oliver Brown 4-1 in the first round of the British Open in Cheltenham. Zhao replaced Judd Trump to become the top-ranked player after he reached the Wuhan Open final last week. In other action from England, reigning world champion Wu Yizhe struggled to find his best form against Kyron Wilson and fell to the 2024 world champion 4-1. That's the news. I'm Shane Bigham.
2: Epic tales of mystery and magic to accounts of battle and empire. From the verses of ancient poets,
3: 关关雎鸠，在河之洲,
2: to the masterpieces of our times. A Light on Literature brings to life China's literary heritage and a look at the world in a new light.
4: Hi, I'm Huang Rui. Today, on A Light on Literature, we conclude our presentation of the book Tides from the West, a Chinese autobiography written by Chang Menglin. Chang Menglin was a well-respected Chinese educator. In today's episode, Tang Daming narrates the second part of Chapter 34, titled Modern Civilization. Enjoy.
5: Must China fall in line with the rest of the world? If there should be another war, as the world so much fears, it seems probable that it will start again like the First World War in Eastern and Middle Europe, or like the recent cataclysm in the Chinese three eastern provinces known as Manchuria. The people of Middle Europe want Lebensraum elsewhere, while as to Manchuria, outside peoples want to find their Lebensraum there. The former, being a densely populated area, tends to spill its troubles, while the latter, a vast vacuum, sucks trouble in. Either is a potential source of war, in which, if it comes, the whole world must again be involved to its incalculable disaster. In safeguarding the powder magazines of the East, responsibility will inevitably rest upon the shoulders of China. Therefore, the political, social, economic, and industrial development of China during the next 20 or 30 years will have a determining effect upon the peace situation of the world. A strong and prosperous China, cooperating with the major powers of the West, could eliminate the danger to a very great extent, if not entirely. It is to the mutual interest of the Allied powers and of world peace in general that the Western powers should cooperate with China, say for a period of 50 years, in the development of her natural resources, and for the coming 20 years, perhaps, in the work of her economic and social rehabilitation. Before Western influence made inroads into China, her troubles for many centuries had come solely from Manchuria and the neighboring region known as Mongolia. When Japan became a world power after the Sino-Japanese War, she contended with Tsarist Russia for control over that vast territory, a conflict which culminated in the Russo-Japanese War. Japan's scheme to use that part of China as a stepping stone to control of the whole country led to the Mukden Incident. If history since the downfall of the Tongs has taught us anything, we may be reasonably sure that the three eastern provinces will still be a trouble center for China and a cause of worry to the world until China herself is strong and prosperous and the vast vacuum of Manchuria is filled. In building up a modern democracy and industries, China needs time and favorable conditions for experiment. These conditions are peace and security. China will have security only when Manchuria becomes a center of peace. We shall have to start anew in creating our future by making that vast territory a focus of peace instead of war. In that important work, I hope the world, especially America, Britain, and Soviet Russia, will cooperate with China. In 1921, I was elected an unofficial observer to the Washington Conference by the Chamber of Commerce and Educational Associations in Shanghai and supported by Dr. Sun Yat-sen's nationalist government in Guangzhou. In the following year, 1922, I went to Europe for a visit to the source of modern civilization. It was very soon after the First World War. One could see that every country in Europe was busy planning post-war rehabilitation and the major victorious powers were occupied in trying to make peace more enduring. America, unwilling to pull European chestnuts out of the fire, had withdrawn from that much troubled continent and summoned the Washington Conference, at which the Nine-Power Treaty was penned, the Anglo-Japanese Alliance superseded, and the Shandong question settled. This, to save Japan's face, was negotiated outside the conference. The 21 demands superseded by the new treaty were thus unostentatiously sent to the grave. Qingdao, a seaport in the peninsula of Shandong, had been awarded to Japan at Versailles, and the complications which grew out of the award were known as the Shandong question. Indignation at this move gave rise in China to the student movement, which had such far-reaching repercussions in Sino-Japanese relations, as well in political and cultural developments in China during the following 20 years. In America, it troubled public men who had sympathy for China and became a knotty political problem. Both the Republican and Democratic parties more or less committed themselves to right the wrongs done to China by the ill-fated Versailles Treaty. Thus, while America withdrew her fingers from Europe, she dipped them deep into Pacific waters. The result, 20 years later, was Pearl Harbor. Without the active participation of America in the League of Nations, of which she was the author, with a defensive psychology on the part of France, whose only desire was to avoid trouble, and with Britain's main interest focused on maintaining the balance of power on the continent, the League became toothless. It barked a lot, but never meant to bite. Yet any problem that member nations could not handle among themselves

elves was handed over to the League. So it became a dumping ground for international difficulties. When China was unable to meet her difficulties vis-a-vis Manchurian problems, she too dumped them on the League, of which Japan was a member. In the case of the Mukden incident, France was not interested. Britain was concerned only so far as the balance of power in the Far East was involved, but she was afraid of being drawn in. The League, therefore, had scarcely even the nerve to bark at Japan. Its few mild yelps might indeed be construed as connivance. The League, however, made an invaluable contribution to our experience. Learning from its failures, the world may profit in planning the coming peace. Born of American idealism, it died of conflicting interests and the ambitions of member nations, especially the major powers. So matters developed in the course of some 20 years after the Versailles Treaty. The seeds of war sown at Versailles grew in every corner of the world like weeds, which eventually caught fire and set the whole world aflame. But politics are but a passing show destined soon to vanish into history. What will always remain is the fundamental problem of culture. It is undeniable that Europe has produced modern science and organized democracy, which have brought to mankind more blessings than evils. Germany appeared to me a country of telescopes, microscopes, and test tubes. Her inventions and discoveries multiplied by leaps and bounds. In Shanghai, foreign manufacturers of superlative quality became known as Jiaminghuo, or German goods. The Germans were masters of material things but fell short in human relations. This, as I see it, is why they often got into trouble in dealing with other nations. In the broader realm of human activities, the Germans often failed to grasp the essentials or shortcomings of human nature. They had highly developed special senses in which other nations did not excel, but they were short of common sense. Their special endowments gave them the scientific thoroughness which has made so many special contributions to the world, and their lack of common sense brought misery alike to their own country and to others. The British were just the opposite. They were a nation of common sense and masters of human relations. Their views on world affairs and policies relative to them were flexible and adaptable. They never let the cord stretch to the point of breaking. If a strong force pulled at the other end of the rope, the British would loosen it a little to save it from snapping. If the other side was weaker, they would keep on drawing the cord to themselves until it slipped from their opponent's hands. But the British would never let go their end of the rope. They would stick to the last, irrespective of consequences. In relations with other countries and in colonial policies, this trait of the British people was seen everywhere. Hand in hand with flexibility and adaptability went such other British traits as tolerance, moderation, considerateness, fair play, and an attitude of compromise. They never went to extremes in their views and were always trying to understand other people's view in order either to bring themselves to it or to bring others to their own. They loved freedom of speech and thought, disliked hard and fast rules which might prove unadjustable to varying conditions. The British are reserved to the point of brutal coolness, a trait disliked by other peoples and often the cause of suspicion. It has lost the British many a friend among other nations. But when you know them better, or rather when they know you better, you want to make friends with them. Some or all of these traits together made English democracy possible. For democracy is not something abstract, something that is dropped from the sky. It consists of the best traits there are in the people who have succeeded in it. If you run through the constitutional history of England, you will find that intolerance, persecutions, corruption, and cruelties fill its pages.
Quite a number of lives, including that of a king, have been sacrificed to democracy. The experience of English democracy is worth our serious study. One fact, however, we must bear in mind, that English democracy grew fast after the unification of the United Kingdom, and American democracy, too, developed by leaps and bounds only after the Civil War. History teaches us that unification and security must go hand in hand to make an organized democracy. For England was lucky in that her islands were small and protected by the sea. In the old days, invasion was not easy. So the English enjoyed security and therefore had plenty of time for trial and error. Their national existence was not endangered by foreign invasion during the period of incubation and experiment. A similar situation existed in America. The North American continent is itself a gigantic island, the seas around it preventing any formidable invasion. The early colonists from England brought with them seeds of the love of freedom, which grew into a great tree of liberty, sheltered from the axe of foreign invaders. In the course of a century or so, the democracy of America took firm root. Not only was experiment freely made in human relations, but also in things material, by which I mean scientific research. While American democracy grew out of the English model, American science owed a great debt to the Germans. The American system of higher education is a combination of the English college and the German university. The American academic dress is, so to speak, an English gown with a German cap. In the American colleges, boys and girls lived in a spirit of comradeship and free association and secured a liberal foundation of learning. Knowledge was not strictly regimented. Human relations were learned through free mingling of the student body. The sight of the younger generation was not simply narrowed into telescopes, microscopes, or test tubes. A general culture was furnished to all those who care to absorb it. In the university proper or the graduate school, American students were taught methods of research. German thoroughness was admired and encouraged, but its full realization had yet to be achieved at the time of my college days. During the First World War, the five colors of the former Chinese flag, red, yellow, blue, white, and black, were reduced to two, black and white. The reason was that German dyes were no longer available in China on account of the war. An American chemist in New York told me that in Germany, several specialists worked on one color, whereas in America, one chemist dealt with many colors. This was some 20 years ago. Conditions have changed by now, since Americans have acquired so much of the German thoroughness during the last two or three decades. Thus, on the American side of the water, English democracy and German science have gone hand in hand. With her rich natural resources, her power of organization, and love of great projects, America may now easily be ranked as first of the democracies of the world. In days of old, when the West fought for colonial empire in the East, all the important Western powers except America at various times wronged China. Even Portugal bit off a tiny piece of land called Macau in the province of Guangdong. The only thing America got from China was extraterritoriality, but what she has done for China is far more and will be remembered for generations to come. As everybody knows this, I need not elaborate here. Now, both America and Britain have abolished that system, and Britain has returned all the settlements, which were an anachronism, though Hong Kong remains in British hands. In spite of terrible wars all over the world, much encouraging light has shone through the international clouds. Let us hope that with victory achieved, it may grow into brilliant sunshine in a cloudless sky.
America has definitely joined the coming International Peace Organization. She has fought the war. She is to fight for an enduring peace. A new epoch in history is in the making. The combined resources of America, Britain, Soviet Russia, and China are so great that if they desire peace with an effective world organization backed up by an international defense force to enforce it, peace will indeed be enduring. For China's part, she will have to redouble her effort of reconstruction and regeneration for the coming 20 or probably 30 years. This will be a critical period for China. Success depends upon foresight and leadership, and the extent to which our allies will cooperate. The extent to which cooperation is given will also depend upon our political development and how sound a policy we adopt regarding international investments. Our difficulties are enhanced by the devastations of war and wanton destruction in all the once prosperous provinces where the heel of the enemy has trodden. On the other hand, China has a double duty to perform. First, it is her duty to herself to become strong and prosperous. Second, it is her duty to the world to help make world peace secure. In the political philosophy of the Confucian school, peace for the world is the ultimate aim. On the basis of the Confucian philosophy, Dr. Sun Yat-sen aimed at world peace in his Three Principles of the People. If we can bridge over this critical period of 20 or 30 years, the momentum thus gathered will carry reforms and reconstruction forward, ever increasing and ever widening, into a glorious future in which China will be in the position to help the world in assuring a more permanent peace. From the West, China has still much to learn. Ever since the downfall of the great dynasty of the Tangs, she has been overrun from time to time by peoples from the immense outlying territories of Asia. The decline of Chinese civilization after the fall of that dynasty was due to the invasion of barbarians, who at intermittent periods devastated the country and turned it into a stretch of ruins. The successive invasions, together with famine, disease, and internal dissensions, sapped the energy of the Chinese people and thus weakened their creative power. When Western influence began to come into China, therefore, she met it with her civilization at the lowest ebb. People in China now talk of the Tang civilization as if in hopes of restoring the glories of that era. It is a good thing, so far as we can, to draw inspiration from the Tangs and be stimulated by their more humanistic civilization as contrasted with the ascetic type of the later Songs. But for China to go back to this brilliant period of her history is next to impossible. For centuries, we have tried to recover our past glories, yet our civilization slid progressively downward in steady decline. In making the peace, China's part will be by no means small. Throughout her history, she has had many wars, but they have been wars more in the nature of internal revolution than external aggression. China has been oppressed much more than oppressing. Ever since the time of the first emperor of the Qin dynasty who built the Great Wall, symbol of a defensive mentality, China has wished to be let alone. Confucius's teaching of proper human relations and world peace and the democratic ideas of Mencius will fit China to be a modern democratic state which wishes to do no wrong to other peoples. What China must emphasize after the war is modern science with its applications to means of production, and democracy in its organized form, with emphasis upon unification of the country. Science and democracy, twin instruments of a progressive modern state, is the key to power, prosperity, and a more lasting peace. With the practical wisdom of her people, in its special emphasis on human relations and democratic ways of living and thinking, China has the solid foundation for a modern democracy. As we have seen,
Her democracy is loosely organized. Her intense love of individuals

0: individual liberty has not kept step with modern social consciousness. Strong family ties have been partly responsible for retarding the organization of individuals into a broader society. But these ties are rapidly loosening. Modern institutions have appeared in the larger cities, and further industrialization will mean a further loosening of family bonds and socialization of individuals. With the assimilating power of Chinese civilization, the Western contribution of science will be absorbed in due course of time. And with the rich natural resources of the country and high intelligence of her people, the integration of science into her life will open up wonderful opportunities in the future. Chinese morals and arts will prosper in the material wealth thus developed, while Chinese thought and the rich store of literature and philosophy will tend to be clarified and systematized by modern logical and scientific ways of thinking. On this new basis of initial peace and prosperity, China will be in the position to build up a new defense force to preserve and sustain peace. No country would be a worthy partner for peace that was not a worthy partner for war. The attention of the world has already been drawn to China by the contribution she has made to the world in a war of resistance for 8 long years. In spite of weaknesses and shortcomings in some aspects of her national life during the war, modern science, with special reference to inventions and industry, will fuse with China's rich treasures of art and sound morals. A new civilization is in the making. Perhaps it too can contribute to the world's progress.
1: And that concludes the book, Ties from the West, a Chinese autobiography written by Chang Menglin, read by Tang Daming, and published by the Foreign Language Teaching and Research Press. Thank you for joining us on this literary journey. I'm Huang Rei. See you next time.

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0: Some say Chinese is one of the most difficult languages in the world, and learning it is almost impossible.
1: So learning Chinese, the most difficult thing.
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3: 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I can't really hear them.
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1: the grammar.
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0: Only because you're not learning it in the right way. Why not try Takeaway Chinese, where you can take some Chinese away and experience progress day by day. Takeaway Chinese, we will promise you a difference. Some say Chinese is one of the most difficult languages in the world, and learning it is almost impossible.
1: So learning Chinese, the most difficult thing.

0: 收听随行汉语 Welcome to Takeaway Chinese I'm Niu Honglin And today joining me is Jason Hi Jason Smith Hello, welcome to the show
1: Hello Niu Niu I'm happy to be here
0: I was wondering Jason Have you had the experience of living in a different country studying?
1: Studying? Not so much I mean I independently studied while I was in South Korea and in China But it's mostly been working abroad
0: Of course, I had the experience of living abroad And I feel like one of the advantages of studying abroad Is that you get to travel a lot You know, enjoy life in a much easier way Alright, so for our dear listeners If you're interested in Chinese culture And you want to get a grip on the Chinese language Then this is the show for you Stick with us for 30 minutes And you soon see the rewards But now, let's provide you with some free Chinese for takeaway 下课一起去打篮球吧
2: 下次吧，我最近特别忙我得去图书馆写论文
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1: Pretty accurate
0: Alright, so for the first sentence 下课一起去打篮球吧
1: 下课一起去打篮球吧 Let's go play basketball together after class
0: Mm-hmm, that's the sentence I think this is relatively straightforward So 下课
1: 下课 After class
0: After class 下 is down or below or under
1: Or after
0: Because we have 下课课 we know is course or classes mm-hmm. So 下课 is after class 一起
1: 一起、mm-hmm. Together
0: We often say sentences like 一起去吃饭吧
1: Do you want to go eat together?
0: 啊哈一起去吃饭 Perfect And 一起 is very often used And we also say 一块
1: 一块
0: Also means together
1: I don't know 一块 That's new to me
0: You can kind of like understand it as You gather a bunch of people And put them together And、mm. when you put them together Let them do something together They're, you know, doing things together
1: 一块朋友们
0: 朋友们一块走
1: Oh, okay
0: Let's do something together、mm. You have to have a verb in the sentence 去
1: 去 To go、
0: mm-hmm. Can you think of a word or a sentence using 去
1: 我们去吧
0: 我们去吧 Let's go Perfect
1: Let's go.、
0: Mm-hmm. 打篮球
1: 打篮球 basketball
0: Hit basketball.
1: Oh, we hit basketball. Oh, to play basketball.
0: To play basketball.
1: Right.
0: That's the thing about the word 打 in itself. It means to hit.
1: 好人不打人.
0: 好人不打人. Good people don't hit people. I like that sentence. It's so weird, but it's a good sentence.
1: My wife says that, yeah.
0: That's a good sentence. Anyway, the only thing I think that is worth noting is we say 打篮球, but we do not say 打足球.
1: Really?
0: When it's play football, you say 踢足球.
1: 踢足球.
0: You have to kick the football.
1: Because right.
0: if you use your hand, you'd be getting a red or yellow card. And no.
1: So, da here in this instance, using 篮球, pertains to hands.
0: Yes, it has something to do with hands.
1: Mm.
0: So, you can also say 打羽毛球, play badminton.
1: Mm.
0: 打乒乓球, play ping pong ball.
1: Mm-hmm.
0: So, that's basically the idea.下次吧我最近特别忙
1: 下次吧我最近特别忙 So, maybe next time I've been really busy lately、
0: mm-hmm. 下次
1: 下次 next time
0: Next time And that's again we see 下 carries、mm-hmm. the meaning of in the future next Because if you want to say a previous time You can say
1: 上次
0: Yes, that's the idea 下次爸爸 here suggests it's a suggestion 我
1: I
0: That's I 最近
1: 最近 recently
0: 最近 is also very useful because you can say 你最近怎么样
1: What have you been doing lately?
0: Uh-huh, how are you lately?
1: Yeah.
0: Are you alright? It's really useful if you haven't seen someone for a while It's in small talks So 最近特别
1: especially or really
0: Really Can you think of another Chinese word?
1: For 特别
0: Or for
1: 很
0: Or very
1: Oh goodness There's more
0: 非常
1: 非常、yeah, 非常
0: Or 太
1: 太
0: Yes So these、
1: That's、
0: are
1: like
0: all
1: excessively right?
0: Yeah but not always Because if you say 她太好看了 She's just really beautiful、
1: It's, I've never heard that
0: It's definitely a positive 太、mm. Not excessive、mm. too much kind of 太
1: Mm.
0: So, tai can be used in two...
1: It's like a metaphor in that way, isn't it? Because it means, tai means two, so she's...

0: too beautiful, then you're like metaphorically saying that she's just so beautiful.
1: Yeah, you can imagine it or you can understand it or remember it as that. But I think because people use Thai really a lot in Chinese daily conversations, it stopped being that complicated. It's just a very. So Thai. And here this is 特别, very 忙.
0: 忙, busy.
1: Busy, you can use. 你最近忙吗?
0: 我最近很忙.
1: See?
0: 特别忙.
1: If you are asking someone... You're using them really well. And I was trying to say, if you want to ask someone for a favor, you can always start by saying, are you busy lately? You know, can I borrow you for something? That's a very polite way of starting a conversation.
0: I have another question about Thai. So sure. If you say, oh, 最近 Thai 忙了吗? If someone says, well, Thai 忙, are they just saying they're very busy or are they really just too busy? Then when does Thai mean too and when does it mean very?
1: That's the thing. You have to always read between the lines. And it's much better if you're having a face-to-face conversation, because if it's on social media, if you're talking to someone via WeChat, you can never tell. That's the thing. So the tone is also very important. Mm-hmm. And then for the next sentence,
0: 我得去图书馆写论文。I have to go to the library to work on my paper.
1: Uh-huh. 我
0: Why?
1: 得
0: 得 must or have.
1: Yes, this is actually very useful, but it's a relatively oral way of saying it. It's not that formal. A formal way would be 必须. 我必须 in itself would be translated to
0: 需要
1: have to, 必须 must do something.
0: And then 得 is also must.
1: 得 is...
0: like a synonym.
1: Yeah. Day is definitely in oral conversations. Chu again.
0: To go.
1: 图书馆.
0: 图书馆, library.
1: Library. So 图书 is books. Actually, 图 is picture, 书 is book, but put together, 图书 together is book. I say a lot in takeaway Chinese that Chinese people like two-syllable words because we have limited sounds in the Chinese language, and in putting them in two-syllable forms, it's easier for people to understand. So 图书, books. And 馆 is a venue, a place. So we have 图书馆, library. And do you know how to say bookstore?
0: I do, but can't remember right now.
1: It's literally a bookstore. 书店.
0: 书店.
1: Yeah, 店 is a store. So, 书店. Bookstore. 图书馆.
0: 图书馆.
1: Library. 写.
0: 写, study or work, write.
1: Write. So, 写. 你最近写了一本书.
0: Yes. Sure, 写, 写了.
1: Yeah, so you recently wrote a book. 写书, write a book.
0: 写书.
1: No, just 写书.
0: 写书.
1: Write a book.
0: 我写书了.
1: And here, this person, 写论文.
0: 写论文. This is the first time I've heard this word, 论文.
1: 论, do you know the word 讨论 or 议论?
0: No.
1: Talk about, discuss.
0: The LTR.
1: Yeah, LTR is like chat. Happily chatting. But if you're debating something, debating actually is 辩论. So 论 carries the meaning of explain something quite well. So 讨论, some people gather together and talk about this one thing. They're explaining it. And 论, 文 is 文章, passage or article. So 论文 is a article.
0: Discussion paper.
1: Yes, writing about a certain topic. Making sure
0: this also
1: means
0: like essay?
1: It means essay. So 论文.
0: 论文.
1: So 写论文 would be working on my paper or just writing my paper.
0: Is the W, W or V here?
1: It does not matter.
0: In region, it's going to be a regional thing, isn't it?
1: Yeah, you are asking really good questions, because in Chinese, we say 网络. We sometimes say 网络. It does not really matter. And that is another obstacle Chinese people meet when they start studying English, because for us, V and W, it doesn't really matter. But in English, it matters. So, 写论文 or 写论文, both works. 天哪!
0: Like, oh my goodness. That's exactly what you've written in the translate. That's how I would have thought about it too.
1: Yes, because 天 is sky or heaven.
0: 天哪!
1: It's like, ooh.
0: Oh my heavens.
1: Oh my heavens.
0: That's something I feel like my grandmother would say. Oh my heavens, or dear heavens. 天哪!
1: Really? I didn't know that expression. I like it. 天哪! Oh my heavens. All right. And then we have something that makes this person said, oh my heaven, 离截止日期还有两个月呢。
0: 离截止日期还有两个月呢。
1: Uh-huh. So, 离。
0: 离。
1: Uh-huh.
0: I think that, is that like until or arriving?
1: It is...Yeah, you can translate it as that. But the idea is 离 carries the meaning that you're leaving somewhere. So 离开 is leaving a place. Right. So you can imagine time as a line. We call it a timeline. On the timeline, there is a certain point. And we're leaving that point.
0: 离
1: Yes.
0: Leaving. Well, perfect. Now I'll remember.
1: When you're leaving that point for a certain period, you can use the word 离 So, 离截止日期截止日期 here is the deadline 截止 is to stop
0: 截止
1: 日期 is date
0: 日期
1: Yes, so it's stop date deadline 离 certain thing 有 X amount of time actually means from present to the things that we talked about there is still X amount of time for example 离上次见面
0: 上次见面
1: 上次见面 is the last time we see each other
0: 见面、right.
1: 很久了
0: 很久了
1: has been really long. Yeah, it has been really long since we've seen each other for the previous time. And see, that is in the past time. So you're thinking about a time in the past, but it's still on the timeline we described. So you can still use 离. So it does not really matter if it's a past time thing or it's a time in the future. You can always
0: use 离. So the tense here is unclear.
1: Yes, it's not...It does not matter for the using of this word. So in the example we provided, actually it's 离 something happened in the past. And here in the conversation, it's 离 something will happen in the future. You can use 离 for both situations. And here it's 离截止日期还有 still have.
0: 还有、
1: 两个月。
0: 两个月 2 months.
1: 2 months. I was wondering, because you have been living in China for quite a long time and you know Chinese pretty well.
0: I think
1: From
0: this
1: my
0: is
1: observation.
0: Actually a perfect lesson for me. It's exactly where I am in my level.
1: Oh, great.
0: Yeah.
1: So I was wondering, do you have any tips to remember whether or not to use a 个 when you're describing a certain period of time?
0: In my opinion, it takes practice and, you know, you have rote memory. In my opinion, based on my own experiences, you know, being in China is extremely helpful. So if you can, just come to China. But because you can learn things in context, but flashcards or just doing it over and over again, repeating, having a teacher, all of those things are extremely helpful. Or a wonderful radio lesson like this one.
1: Ah, thank you very much. And friends out there, you're listening. I did not lie to you. There's no secret or rule. You have to just remember them because there are certain correlations. 两个星期 2 weeks. 两周without the 个 2 weeks, 两天 2 days, 两个月 yes, with the 个 because it's month, 两年 without the 个 just remember
0: You
1: them.
0: Know what's really easy though, because Chinese people really appreciate when foreigners learn Chinese, so if you just say 个 when you're not sure, people will smile and be okay with that.
1: Yes,
0: yeah.
1: They will understand as well, so it's fine. And here, 两个月 2 months. 学霸别卷了
0: 学霸别卷了、So, 学霸 means don't study hard? Don't work hard. Really, I'm confused.
1: 别卷了 means don't work hard.
0: Oh.
1: 学霸 This
0: 学霸
1: is relatively a new word. It does not exist.
0: Study.
1: 学 is study.
0: 学霸 doesn't mean study?
1: Actually, we're thinking about the same pronunciation but a different character.
0: Oh.
1: This 霸 means someone who's a bully.But
0: study bullying.
1: But actually in forming this word, 学霸 means someone who's really good at studying something. Like
0: a study bully. They're really good at studying.
1: In a positive way. I mean, they're good, but they're not really bullying anyone. But, you know, seeing them...sparing no effort in doing certain things. They don't need to work as hard as we do, but they got really high score. They did not bully intentionally, but they are study bullies. That's my understanding.
0: Sure, sure.
1: But here, 学霸 means someone who's a straight A student.
0: Overachiever.
1: Really good. Overachiever, really good at studying. Again, overachiever carries negative connotations, but 学霸 does not. 学霸 is purely praising.
0: I think overachiever doesn't necessarily... carry a negative connotation.
1: Oh, good.
0: It's kind of like an insult compliment. You're kind of like saying, ha, you're so cool, but in like a haha between friends sort of way.
1: Yeah, 学霸 is a little bit like that as well. So that's a good translation, 学霸. and 别卷了
0: So I don't know 卷, this is new for me.
1: It is relatively

0: new. Actually, it's a trendy word nowadays. 卷, 内卷
1: is success.
0: 内卷 is actually also a word that has been trendy on the internet in this recent couple of years. It means really putting in extra work in certain things. It's like your boss asks you to achieve 80 and you definitely have to go for 120. That is 卷.
1: And 别 means don't. So this means don't achieve so much. Don't overachieve.
0: Don't overachieve. Stop studying. Play with me, with my basketball team.
1: Yeah.
0: Something like that. 我要争取拿奖学金，得考个好成绩。
1: 我要争取拿奖学金，得考个好成绩。 So hard. I want to get a scholarship, so I need to get a good grade.
0: You say it's hard, but you're doing really well, actually. So 我要。
1: 我要。
0: I want to.
1: I want to.
0: Mm-hmm.
1: Yeah, 我要。
0: Mm-hmm. 争取。
1: 争取。
0: That's
1: get?
0: Strive for.
1: Strive for. I've never seen this one. This is new to me too. 争取.
0: Yeah, it's not that common, I feel like, in daily conversations, but it's still a quite common word. 争取, strive for something, try hard to do something.
1: Mm.
0: Mm-hmm. 拿 is to get.
1: 拿, to take or
0: to
1: hold.
0: Take, to grab it.
1: Yeah.
0: 奖学金.
1: 奖学金.
0: Mm-hmm.
1: 奖学金 scholarship.
0: Scholarship. 得. Again, that's the I have to do something. 考个好成绩。考个好成绩.
1: Well, 考 means to study or like an exam, right?
0: Yes, to take the exam.
1: Take the exam.
0: Mm-hmm. 成绩 is score.
1: 成绩 is score, and how means good.
0: Uh-huh. 考个好成绩. Get a good grade.
1: Get a good grade.
0: Uh-huh.
1: You know, I'm not going to have to remember 奖学金 because I'm all too old for that to matter.
0: You can totally have kids and have your kids strive for a scholarship.
1: Mm.
0: That's, see,
1: oh, my kids are going to be mechanic. Much easier.
0: Right. Okay, let's go for the last sentence. 好吧,但你记得要劳逸结合啊。
1: 好吧。 但你记得要劳逸结合啊。All right, but remember to keep a balance between work and rest. Well, 好吧 is very common, so that's just like, yeah, or cool, or yes, okay.
0: 但.
1: 但 means like but.
0: But, you can also say 但是.
1: Yeah.
0: Also, but, 你.
1: 你, you.
0: You, 记得.
1: Remember.
0: Remember. 要.
1: 要, want.
0: Or.
1: Do.
0: Should.
1: Yeah.
0: Mm-hmm. 劳逸结合.
1: Wow, that's new for me. Keep a balance between work and rest. I've never heard this before. 劳逸结合, is this, so this is a phrase?
0: It's a Chinese idiom, yes.
1: What do these words mean individually?
0: Uh-huh. Actually, this is relatively easy because 劳 means to work, 劳动, labor, 劳动. 逸 actually means rest.
1: Okay, uh-huh. Work rest.
0: Work rest, 结合.
1: 劳逸结合
0: means to combine.
1: To combine rest and work.
0: Yeah, literally like that. So there are different types of idioms. Some idioms have a background story, which makes it a little bit hard. But this one is like straightforward. If you understand each character, you understand the meaning of it. So 劳逸结合, keep a balance between work and rest. 劳逸结合.
1: It's good advice too.
0: Yes, it is. All right, so I think, do you have any other questions?
1: You know, I think, based on my experience of studying, and I think this goes for our listeners as well, we need to take these words and we need to practice them ourselves and before we bring them back to the teacher to practice again.
0: In that case, do you want to practice the conversation with me?
1: Sure, I'd love to.
0: Yes, let's do it.
1: So wait, am I the overachiever?
0: Yes, you are. 下课一起去打篮球吧。
1: 下次吧,我最近特别忙。 我得去图书馆学论文。
0: 天哪,离截止日期还有两个月呢,学霸别卷了。我要争取拿奖学金,得考个好成绩。好吧,但你记得要劳逸结合啊。It's
1: too bad they don't go out and play basketball, because they probably need a break.
0: Yeah, they need a break, and sometimes so do you. Well, you're listening to Takeaway Chinese. I'm Niu Honglin with Jason here in the studio. We would love to hear from you. Send us your thoughts via email to learnchinese@cri.com.cn. Coming up next, let's talk about campus life if you're a foreign student here in China. Don't go away, so you will take some Chinese away. Welcome back to Takeaway Chinese. I'm Niu Honglin with Jason here in the studio.

0: Joe. So Jason, if you have a chance to talk to your friends living in China, studying in China, or talk to, you know, yourself back when you are a student, do you have any advice about campus life?
1: My goodness, sit in the front. If you're sitting in the front of class, it's really hard not to pay attention because the professor is going to notice that you're not paying attention. So by sitting in the front, you're setting yourself up to have to pay attention.
0: Didn't see that coming, but that's good advice. And how about, you know, extracurriculum classes or after work activities?
1: You know, I did all of that. I was a member of clubs. I started a chess club. I did everything. I think it's important for you to network with your friends. A lot of going to university is not just getting A's and doing well. It's about creating a network of people with whom you can confer for the rest of your career and help you get launched into whatever it is that you plan on doing.
0: I totally agree. And I don't think I have to ask you the question about tang and juan, because it's a mentality that is very common here in China. We talk about tang and juan so much. Juan carries the meaning of you try really hard. You see everyone as competitor, not necessarily in a bad way, but more like you like to strive for the best, always for the best. Mm. And tang is to lie down. And lying down carries the meaning that I don't really care that much. I will live my own life. I'll, you know, chill and just let it be and I'll be fine. I'll achieve the bare minimum. I don't feel like I should ask you that, but maybe even we have already defined you as a totally juan wang. So wang is a king. So the king of overachieving. Or the king of all the overachievers. I still would like to ask you your opinion towards these two mentality or two ways of life.
1: Well, I think this is more of a question for people in the West. People from America like me are really curious about this because the term in English, laying flat, has become really well known in the West as a Chinese cultural phenomenon. Mm. So when you talk about it, my ears perk up and I want to know more because this is a new, fascinating, trendy idea about Chinese culture that is evolving in our cultures and we want to know what does this mean?
0: Actually, the two keywords here would be 内卷 and 躺平, and all the other phrases are, I feel like, developed around these two ideas. So when it comes to 卷, we have 卷 in itself being a word. You can use it as a verb. Mm-hmm. You can also say 内卷. 内卷 is used to describe the situation. So if you say 我们那儿内卷很严重, so it's in our place or in our company, in my team, people, everyone's like striving so hard. So 内卷很严重. 严重 is serious. Mm-hmm. So it's really serious. It's very, very competitive. Mm-hmm. And you can also say things like 我不想卷了. I don't want to continue to 卷. So I don't want to continue to try that hard. Mm. 我要躺平了. And then we move on to the 躺平.
1: So if you're in the context of a particular business, can you 躺平 at or work? Or is this something you have to do from home and not go to a difficult workplace?
0: Okay, so 躺平, because the word itself means to, like you said, lie down, lie flat. So 躺 is to lie down. And 平 is flat, but you don't really have to lie on the floor in your company. Actually, it's a metaphor. It's about the idea of stop striving too hard. Mm. So you can totally, 我最近特别躺平. Mm. You can totally say, recently, I am very 躺平. It means that I didn't work so hard. I was like,
1: I did the minimum.
0: Mm. And some people would also say, 躺有躺的价钱, 卷有卷的价钱. It's a fun explanation as well.
1: Can you explain that?
0: Yes, we know 躺和卷 already. 价钱 is price tag. 价钱 is add money. 价钱 is just price. Uh-huh. So it's like saying when my leader or when my boss hire me, 躺有躺的价钱. I can just do the bare minimum and get a little bit of salary. Hmm. Or 卷有卷的价钱. If you want me to do really a lot of work, you should, you know, pay me the money that, you know, you pay peanuts, you get monkeys. But if you pay enough, I will work really, really hard. Hmm. So I think in the end, it's not about whether to 卷 or to 躺, because you can't really 卷 forever or 躺 forever. Everyone has their own life value that they like to achieve. And it's really not fun if you just really don't do anything or pretend to work at work. It's not the mentality of anyone, but people sometimes when they're really stressful, when they're too tired, they will joke about 躺平, hmm. and they would use it it to, I don't know, release the pressure. Mm-hmm. And after you tang for several days, you would definitely start juan again.
1: I feel like there are also some jobs you could probably tangping because there's structure that mm-hmm. way. Like front desk receptionist. If you're not a front desk receptionist / secretary, then when no one's showing up, You can pump in a little bit.
0: Yeah, so in life, maybe I think what we should take away here is not only the two words, 躺平 and 内卷, but also a very important Chinese idiom that is 劳逸结合. And that brings us to the end of today's Takeaway Chinese. I'm Niu Honglin with Jason in the studio. For more episodes of the show, you can visit our website at radio.cgtn.com and go to the column podcast. 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

0: From north to south, east to west, people in China are chasing their dreams and leaving their mark. Want to know how they beat the odds and made a difference? Footprints brings you the true life stories of their journeys.
1: Ever wondered what's actually going on in Africa through the perspective of an African? How are things really going between China and Africa? What's the narrative of this relationship? Well, get a perspective with China-Africa Talk. 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
1: Now the news. I'm Shane Bigham. Chinese President Xi Jinping is calling for mutual support and deeper cooperation between China and Egypt in the face of turbulent international and regional situations. During talks with Abdel Fattah el-Sisi during a state visit to Egypt, President Xi said the two sides should maintain the momentum of high-level exchanges, advance mutually beneficial cooperation, and enhance people-to-people exchanges. He also noted joint efforts in security cooperation and multilateral coordination. President el-Sisi said Egypt is ready to work with China and deepen ties in areas such as trade, investment, manufacturing, and new energy. The leaders also exchanged ideas on the situation in the Middle East. President Xi said China supports regional countries to build a new security framework based on cooperation and sustainability. The Egyptian leader hailed China's stance on Middle East issues and expressed willingness to jointly maintain stability. The presidents witnessed the signing of cooperation documents covering fields such as the Belt and Road and artificial intelligence. The two sides issued a joint statement on further deepening the comprehensive strategic partnership. Authorities in Xizang say the number of deaths in last week's mudslide that hit Girong Port along the China-Nepal border has risen to 21, with 541 people missing. Over 2,000 people have joined search and rescue efforts since the disaster last week. Hotlines aiming to help families looking for the missing have answered 876 calls as of midday on Wednesday, with about half of them coming from overseas. Large vehicles and heavy machinery have entered the core disaster area through the G216 National Highway after land access was restored. Sun Ziyuan has more from Girong County.
2: Some of the challenges still exist, and we can still see rock fall coming down from time to time. We see more streams of waterfalls. You can hear truck as well as some of the trucks that carry out huge rocks to block the waterway. The rescue mission continues. Heavy machinery, including excavators, loaders, continue clearing the roads because deep mud as well as some of the huge rock continue to pose challenges for rescue workers to continue some of the in-depth search in that area.
1: Russia's warned of possible countermeasures over Japan's deployment of the U.S. Typhoon missile system, saying the move poses a threat to Russia's security. Japan, the United States, and Australia are reportedly planning to hold joint exercises on Hokkaido Island in northern Japan, which is close to Russia's border. The Typhoon missile systems are expected to join that drill. U.S. Treasury Secretary Scott Bessent has voiced strong support for decisive monetary action to address yen weakness following talks with Bank of Japan Governor Kazuo Ueda. A statement by the Treasury Department shows that Bessent urged the Japanese central bank to anchor inflation expectations and avoid excessive yen volatility through sound monetary policy. The remarks reinforce Bessent's recent public calls to raise interest rates, bolstering expectations of a hike at the mid-September meeting. The yen traded near 160 against the dollar on Wednesday. NASA's awarded Blue Origin a contract to develop a Mars telecommunications network. The contract has a maximum potential value of approximately $700 million U.S. dollars and commits the private aerospace company to deliver a high-performance telecommunications orbiter for Mars before the end of 2028. The ongoing Ebola outbreak in the Democratic Republic of the Congo has killed more than 3,000 people. The Central African country has recorded over 6,000 confirmed cases across six provinces. The epidemic has become the largest and deadliest outbreak in the DRC and the second largest globally. It's been 5 years since operations began at the Beijing Stock Exchange. The platform focuses on innovative small and medium-sized firms. The bourse has seen market capitalization nearly triple to around 855 billion yuan, or approximately 127 billion U.S. dollars. The number of listed companies has more than quadrupled to 339, with over 60% of them being leading tech SMEs, spanning industries including robotics, new energy, aviation, and semiconductors. In snooker, new world number one Zhao Xintong eased past Oliver Brown 4-1 in the first round of the British Open in Cheltenham. Zhao replaced Judd Trump to become the top-ranked player after he reached the Wuhan Open final last week. In other action from England, reigning world champion Wu Yizhe struggled to find his best form against Kyron Wilson and fell to the 2024 world champion 4-1. And that's the news. I'm Shane Bigham.
0: Discussion keeps the world turning.
3: This. is Roundtable.
4: China and Egypt, two of the world's oldest civilizations, share deep culture and historical connections. And today, a new generation is finding new ways to further build on them. Young people from both sides are creating connections through culture, business, trade, technology, and more. Today, we have two special guests joining us to share their experiences of living between the two cultures, the connections they've discovered along the way, and the new chemistry that emerges when ancient traditions meet a rapidly changing world. Coming to you from our studios in Beijing, this is Roundtable. I'm Feifei. This special dialogue is brought to you by our Yushan, who sat down with Myrna Al Nasser, our colleague here at CGTN. Myrna travels extensively, both here in China and across the Arab world, giving her a unique perspective and plenty of first-hand observations on what's changing and what's trending on both sides. Our other guest today is Sharif Abdulsami, a PhD student at the University of International Business and Economics based in Beijing, who also spends roughly half of his time in Guangzhou as a businessman. He's involved in business operations and trade connecting China, Egypt, and other Arab countries. Today, they bring two very different perspectives from travel, research, everyday life, to business and trade on how young people are building new connections between China and the Arab world.
2: Before we sit down here, I kind of learned that both of you have this deep bond with China. May I start with asking, like, what's the story behind this deep connection you each have with China?
5: Sure. So I'm mixed Jordanian and Chinese, but I actually didn't move back to China until 2014 for school. But like growing up in different regions in the world, I always knew the Chinese side was very strong in me. And it's so funny because when you live abroad and someone feels like you have Chinese side, it's always very exciting in cultural shows, in like cultural days in school. And it's so happy, you know, you get to bring your Chinese culture to school. And my mom cooks traditional food. And I think the Chinese influence was a lot in my house growing up. Up until I think 2014 when I moved back and suddenly like the roles switched. And I was very Arab in China. So like everyone looks at me like, oh, that Jordanian girl. And like everyone would ask me about like the culture in Jordan, the life in Jordan and stuff like that. So I think it was very interesting growing up up until you were a teenager.

0: teenager that you need to like balance both identities. But I believe like best of both worlds came, and someone for me, for example, I never saw a big difference between the two cultures. They're very broad historically, and there's the connection since like the Silk Road times. But I've always felt like whether further on we're going to discuss collaborations and connecting points, I believe that one thing that is most common that we feel being Arab and Chinese, for example, for me, is hospitality between the two countries. So I feel like when you're in the Arab region, everyone's so hospitable, it's not that new to me. I feel like, yeah, Arabs are so hospitable, but then when you come to China, everyone is so hospitable as well. And that is just one point, I feel like, a connecting point. So I feel like if people were to talk about how far these two cultures are, they're not far at all. They're actually very close in ways I'm sure we're going to discuss later today.
1: Ah, that's so cool. This is the first time that I hear from a personal point of view that how close of a tie that we actually are.
0: It is.
1: Despite the fact that how different we may look. So same question goes to Sharif too. I know that you've spent more than two decades here in China. Yeah. And what's the story?
2: So very similar to Myrna, but for me, my parents, they came to China a long time ago. They did their bachelor's in China. Oh. And when they went back, they had a job offer in China. And obviously, my brother, he was born in Beijing. He's older than me by 2 years. He was born in Beijing. He was born in the hospital that is very close to where I study right now.
1: Oh.
2: It's literally right across. It's China-Japan Friendship Hospital.
1: Oh, okay.
2: Zhongri Youhao, yeah,
1: yes.
2: I think. Yeah. And yeah, so when I was born, 6 months later, I came to China with my family. It was not a choice. And I think it was one of the best decisions that my parents have done. And yeah, I feel more like in the very beginning, my first two languages were Chinese and English.
1: Mm-hmm.
2: And then later on, I went to a Saudi Arabian school to learn more about my culture, learn more about my religion, my traditions. And that's basically what shaped my identity today. So I'm Egyptian, but I'm also Chinese. And when I'm in China, I feel more as an Egyptian, but when I go back to Egypt, I feel more Chinese.
1: Oh.
2: So it's kind of similar.
0: That
2: with,
0: is the feeling
2: Myrna.
0: We have, yeah.
1: Yeah, but so when it comes to being in the very center of both sides, how do you think it shapes your point of view when it comes to viewing the world and seeing what's going on between, you know, all of the changes that's happening here in China? How does it strike you?
0: I think mostly is understanding that growing up in the way we grew up, I think it gives you such an open mind. So you will actually never hear us, I feel like for me, for example, hear, oh, some certain person behaves that way because they're from here. Or they have this point of view because they're from there.
1: I feel anti-stereotypes.
0: Like, yeah, yeah. It's just an anti thing. I feel like because we grew up and we meet so many people from different countries, if we do want to judge, if someone wants to judge something, that's just their personal view. You'd never relate it to the country they're from, never relate it to the people that they like relate to.
1: True.
0: So I feel like growing up in this circle, we developed a very open mind. So I think once you develop an open mind, it opens up your brain and your heart to accept many, many things. And I think when you accept many things, you understand it better and you get a new perspective. And I think that's why I think we can share a story better. We can, you know, experience something a bit more different. And I think when you focus on that positive point, all the highlights of everywhere you go can be shared. So it gives us a bigger opportunity in China or in the world to actually share stuff that we feel can connect with other people. And I think that helps us, whether it's media storytelling, whether it's business collaboration. In any aspect or in any field you work in, you need to develop an open mind and understanding. So I think for myself, I feel like very blessed to be able to grow up in both cultures. So I get to be a connecting point. And there's so much to share from both cultures.
1: Yeah.
0: So I feel like if we keep an open mind, we can bring more people closer with each other.
1: Yeah, it reminds me of an interview that was done with Eileen Gu, you know, the famous skier. And she said something that rhymes with what you just shared. Like, I don't have to belong to one side. I can be both. I'm not sure if that rhymes with you too, Sharif.
2: No, 100%. No, what she mentioned was very important about the anti-stereotypes. And obviously when you grow up and when you meet people socially or whether it's for a business collaboration and whatnot, you know, like some words, they get lost in translation. When you have someone who translates by the book, by the dictionary, you find it a bit weird, like the translation. So it's not only translating the sentences or the words or like understanding each other like that. No, it's also about culture. So when you're translating or when you're speaking, you have the best of both worlds, both the Arabic world and the China world. And you can communicate and you can connect on so many levels. And you can understand each other that way.
1: Yeah, that

0: also a very good point for me to kind of lead on the topic to a bit more detailed, because what we shared, what we discussed just now might sound a bit too abstract and vague, but when it comes to practices, it's really getting so down to earth to the details that people are actually, from both sides, are actually benefiting from, such as the drastic development that China has been experiencing in the past decade or more on global trade and logistics, and also how we're weaving this whole network from China and linking to the entire world, especially now that we're talking about with more collaboration with the Global South. So now I'm going to forward my next few questions to Sharif, just particularly focusing on your work, but Myrna, please feel free to chime in whenever you see fit. So Sharif, I learned that your work focuses heavily on exporting a lot of the heavy machineries from China to the MENA region, the Middle East and North Africa region, such as excavators, trucks.
1: Yes, yes.
0: So can you please explain a little bit about what kind of demands you are seeing from doing trade with these different regions?
1: All right. So before answering that question, I want to give you more details about how I started this business.
0: Sure, yeah.
1: So in the very beginning, my father actually started his business in 2007, I believe, and he started in Guangzhou. So he had a lot of experience, and when I just graduated from my MBA, I was hunting for jobs, and at the end of the day, I decided to continue or to start the business with him while I was doing my PhD.
0: Mm-hmm.
1: And at the very beginning, we decided to just do normal trade, just buying and selling excavators and trucks and heavy machineries and whatnot. And then later on, we changed to logistics and with foreign exchange and all of these things. But why specifically these heavy machineries is because the Middle East, especially in Saudi Arabia, in the United Arab Emirates and Egypt, and also in Libya, there's a lot of construction going on, whether it's real estate developments or they're building new projects or they're using Egypt or Saudi Arabia or the United Arab Emirates as a headquarters to reship or re-export the machines to its neighboring countries.
0: Mm.
1: So that's the demand that that we are getting. And obviously, you know, they contact us and we make sure that their equipments gets shipped to them in a timely manner, in a good way, in a safe way.
0: Yeah, but in the meantime, I learned that you've worked closely with the Alibaba Group in their ecosystem in northern China, in Hebei province. Mm-hmm. Can you tell us a little bit about that part of your experience as an example?
1: Yes. So prior to that, because we had a lot of, like there was one season where we had a lot of orders and a lot of machines to a point where we had to not only just send the machine from the warehouse to the port. No, we had to rent or charter our own vessel. And that was not possible as Sharif or as, you know,
0: any individual business person.
1: Exactly. Yeah. But we needed like a strong background, a strong company to help us. And Alibaba reached out and they decided to help us with this project. So, for example, the past 6 months, we have shipped more than 900 machines only to Egypt. This is one thing. And another thing, the bigger project that we are entering right now, as we are speaking, is that there's a lot of Chinese factories. They are seeking to globalize themselves. So they would rebuild the factory, not only in China, because they're already established for 10, 20, 30 years and whatnot, but that they would do it in Egypt as well. So there's one steel factory that we are helping them with building their own factory and making sure that their shipments with the raw materials and all these things to and the production line to be shipped from China to Egypt. And we help them to do everything, like literally like from A to Z. So this is one thing that our cooperation with Alibaba has been doing throughout the past couple of months.
0: And do you see that as one of the model or a system that you can take from China as an example that's transferable to the Arab countries too? Do you see the same kind of pattern of doing businesses replicated in other parts of the world, especially in the Arab region?
1: I feel like yes and no at the same time. Mm-hmm. It's very difficult to imitate one country, but it's much better in the long term to adapt to the environment, to the situation, to like it depends also on the economy and the politics of the world. So, yeah. I guess that could answer your question.
2: If you'll allow me. Yes. Actually, from your question, you specifically asked if there's like a model that they can use, right?
0: Yes.
2: I think specifically if we're talking about this kind of situation, we're talking business to business, right?
0: Yes.
2: I think people to people can be a better example. The reason why you can do really good at your job is because he has the experience of dealing with and negotiating with people from both sides. Mm-hmm. Imagine if the discussion was only, let's say, a Chinese company who never interacted with anyone in the Arab region or an Arab country.
1: Yeah.
2: There are businesses who never interacted with anyone in China. Mm-hmm. Not only language skills, but like people skills, habits, traditions, payment methods, storage methods, every single thing he needs to actually learn it beforehand to be able to be that middle person. So I think that might be the hardest part of the job, not actually getting one thing from A to Z, but like who is that middle person who is able to connect with both sides.
0: Yeah.
2: So I think growing up with your life experience is what made things more successful.
1: Yeah.
2: So if you were to replicate something, I wouldn't think it's a business model, I think it's a person model.
1: Yeah.
2: So I think this generation is changing on why he can do really good at his job is because he had the experience, he knows what both sides want, and he knows how to work hard on making both sides connect with each other.
0: Mm-hmm.
2: So I think rather than just like replicating a business, it's joining and creating a bigger force of people who know what to do in situations like this, but not just like China Arab, just like China international, different countries and stuff like that. I think in the end of the day, it's not really country to country, business to business.
0: No,
2: it's
0: indeed.
2: Person to person.
1: I think you said it perfect.
2: Yeah. So I think that's the example where he would set and why his company is doing pretty good.
1: Indeed. For example, there's a lot of factories or a lot of suppliers in China who really want to export or really want to do trade with the MENA region, but they have a lot of complications, difficulties, and it's usually about trust. And when it comes to trust, it's not country to country. No, it's person to person.
0: Mm-hmm.
1: Like when we do business in Egypt, it's usually like, hey, let's get to know each other first before we sign a contract. Maybe in the Western countries, they're like, okay, we follow this contract. This is how it is. We don't see each other anymore after that. But in China and in Egypt, we have some similarities where it's like, okay, let's become friends. And let's do business. If we can do business without being friends, it might be a little bit difficult.
2: Which adds on the hospitality point in the beginning.
0: Yeah.
2: I think you want to welcome each other before you trust the partner.
1: Exactly.
0: Yeah. So yeah, it's not only just business to business kind of cooperation, but also the trust between people. It's at the end of the day, it's always just about people to people.
1: Yes.
0: And I was watching several videos before we dive down into this topic. So apparently Global South Media and Think Tank Forum, Chinese Arab Partnership Conference that took place in Cairo in Egypt. And there are participants sharing this very similar point of view, saying that we understand China better than we did 10 years ago. And it's such a great opportunity that we are expanding collaboration, expanding this this fact that we're sitting down together and chatting about future opportunities of collaborating between the two sides, not only just focusing on the regional side, but also between Global South to the further outside world, to other countries too. So I don't know if you guys feel the same like 10 years ago, all the way fast forwarding to 2026, do you see a lot of things changing differently, not only on the
2: media part,
0: media or day-to-day life side, but also on the business side?
1: For me, I'll start. I've seen it change twice drastically.
0: Oh.
1: And I've experienced it twice drastically. The first time was after the 2008 Summer Olympics, and the second time was 2022 Winter Olympics. During the 2008 Summer Olympics, I was, I believe, 10 years old. But you know, when you're living in the moment, you might feel like everything is stuck and nothing has changed so much. But only after a couple of years later, you look back in time and you realize like, wow, it used to be like this and now it's like this.
0: Mm.
1: Whether it comes to infrastructure, whether it comes to technology, whether it comes to people to people, like social life and social meetings, interactions.
0: Yeah.
1: So since the 2008, that was like the number one time or the biggest time where I saw a drastic change. And the second time was after the 2022 Winter Olympics, but in terms of technology, like with, just technology.
0: Mm-hmm. And what about you, Myrna?
2: For me, you know, well, let's go a little bit back. So when I was in school, you know, the changes were quite drastic when you leave the country for holiday and then you come back and then you experience things like this. It's just the simple things from like WeChat payment, Alipay payment, how easy it is to get a car, how easy it is to get like stuff online, e-commerce. I think because we're living here, when we were growing up, we don't think it's that big of a deal until you actually leave the country and then you do some kind of comparison.
0: Yeah, and start to try to live without it.
2: Yeah, try to live without it. I think that's when you see the biggest changes. Mm-hmm. And secondly is how confident the people are right now. And I think that confident when a Chinese person goes out, even if I'm half and I'm saying I'm half Chinese, I go out, the level of confidence that I have, I think it is from the past 10 to 20 years of how much the country has expanded and how much the livelihoods of people has changed. So for me personally, from school to work, I'm very grateful for my job and very honored that I get to go to so many different places in China. Mm-hmm. And the one thing that I saw in common, China is very huge, but the one thing that is in common is how happy everyone is living and how much inspiration they have from each other to do better. So for example, why we always talk about China's speed, mm-hmm. whether it's building a railway, building a project and stuff like that, the final goal is just to get this job done well. So I think the speed is something that has really changed over the past few years, and we can see it in our everyday life. But living here, you just go like, oh, that's cool. But the moment you leave the country and you do some certain kind of comparison, why is everyone coming to China in recent years? Specifically the past month, how many people have visited China? Whether it's politically, whether it's tourism in 2026, this has all expanded really vastly, I say. So I think that really comes from a situation where people are living more happily, more excitedly. So it's showing the world like, this is how we are right now, welcome to come and enjoy it. So you have the visa-free policy right now welcoming so many people to come, and they do come. If you do any research, how many millions have come in the past season, I would say, it's quite crazy. You always see tourists in Beijing, in Shanghai, in Guangzhou. It's so popular right now, with the help of social media as well, I think. Yeah. Before, back in the day, you say what changes happened, people don't really know because they don't really get to see China online. But now, you know, everyone can post anything about China and they can see some, which are really true, some might not be true. But, you know, it just keeps an open mind for people to want to come and visit. So I think that is one thing that has really changed drastically, which is before people would come to China just to see culture and history. Now they get to experience different ways people are living.
0: Yeah.
2: So I think the one thing that China is doing that's quite unique is they come up with new inventions all the time, but it's never like, oh, this is my China method. It's usually, this is my method, this is how I do it, but welcome. Whether it's culture-related stuff, whether it's infrastructure, AI, e-commerce, welcome and come, let's talk about it. Let's see how we can collaborate with each other. So I think that is China opening its arms to welcome people from the world. And I think that's the biggest change on why so many people are coming here recently.
0: Yeah, this reminds me of Yiwu. I'm sure you guys have heard about it. Yiwu, the world supermarket, that's how they name it, of how just, yeah, local traders, they benefit from this open up kind of policy that we're enjoying nowadays, and also international traders coming to China, to Yiwu, to benefit from the tax refunding and tax-free policies, and also the very fast logistics that they've already built over the years locally. So that's just a small perception or small example of how it is reflected in the national scale, that we are trying to present this country in such a way that welcomes friends from all around the world. And the very fact that we're trying to build this bond together with so many different regions, and also from that event that I mentioned earlier, the global meeting, another participant shared this point of view that one of the most amazing kind of like a relationship China is having nowadays is the one that we're having with the Arab countries, and also followed by all the other different lines we're making, including those with the African region and also with the Latin American region, all of which happening now in the global south, proving to the fact that we are trying really hard to map out this whole network along with all the different sides that we're trying to collaborate and share this mutual benefit with. So you mentioned something really important, Myrna, that the fact that you guys both travel to so many different places in China impress you in so many different ways. Are there any moments, specific moments or specific cities or places that reminds you in this very particular way that, yes, this is the very vivid reflect of China-Arab bond?
1: Yeah, sure, I'll start. To be honest, I've never been to Yiwu, but I've heard from a lot of my friends and also from my father that Yiwu is literally an Arab city in China.
0: Yeah.
1: And you can even see a lot of the shops, the supermarkets, the showrooms. There's a lot of Arabic writing.
0: Mm-hmm.
1: So you can feel like it's more Arab in that sense.
0: It's multilingual in many of the shops too.
1: Exactly, yeah. And also specifically in Guangzhou, because I live most of my time in Guangzhou.
0: Oh.
1: Guangzhou is such an amazing place. Like it has everything. It has all the like the beautiful skyline, same as Shanghai or Beijing, but it also has a lot of Arab community over there.
0: Mm-hmm.
1: And especially also because Guangzhou is a port, they have the Nansha port.
0: Yes.
1: So a lot of the shipments or a lot of the trade also goes to Guangzhou, and there's a lot of factories over there. So it helps a lot with the global trade. And yeah, one thing that China has advanced a lot in the recent years is something I've personally witnessed is the vessels are scheduled every week or every 5 days from China to the Middle East or to Egypt. Mm. Like this is not seen in any other country or not in any other port. And sometimes, you know, like some people, when they make a purchase order, they want it fast shipment. They don't want to wait 2 months or 3 months. No, they have it direct, and it's directly from Nansha to Alexandria port in Egypt, or Port Said, or Sokhna, like these other ports in Egypt.
0: Mm-hmm.
1: So yeah, this is one thing that I feel it kind of somewhat represents China and Arab relation, and yeah.
0: Yeah, and Myrna, you mentioned earlier there's a new project with Saudi Arabia, the Saudi Arabia
2: the Vision 30.
0: Vision 30. Vision 30.
2: Yes. Well, to add on that, Vision 30, I think since the 2023 first China-Arab Forum, the world has seen how much close relations China and the Arab world are having.
0: Mm-hmm.
2: So I think Vision 30 is just only one of the projects that we're anticipating to see. There's so many more collaborations, as he just mentioned all that, and that's just Egypt. Mm-hmm. Can you imagine all the 20-plus Arab countries who are doing relations with China?
0: That's amazing. Yeah. And also, I know you travel to so many different cities every year. What have you observed?
2: From my observation, well, as I said in the beginning, growing up in both worlds, mm-hmm. I would always seek to find like a balance and to in a way to bridge in between. So I think the first places that really left an impression on me was definitely going back to the Silk Road times. You know, Arab merchants would come to China and do exchanges in business.
0: Yeah.
2: We've always heard that, but like specifically what kind of business back in the day? We've always seen Xi'an, for example, being a location back in history where Arab merchants would come. But then growing up and being able to go and report and travel and story tell from these places, one place that really left an impression on me is Quanzhou in Fujian.
0: Ah.
2: So they have a traditional flower crown that's called the Zhanghua Wei, which I just thought it was something, you know, pretty. Like lots of people came and they put it on their hair. It was very popular a year or two ago.
0: Mm-hmm.
2: It was like fashion, you know, style.
0: Yeah.
2: Until the woman who put it on me, she said, "Where are you from?" I said, "Oh, I'm like Arab." And then she's like, "I might be Arab too." I said, "What do you mean?" And then she said, back in the day during the Maritime Silk Road, lots of Arab merchants came to China, left China. There was some flowers being exchanged as well. So specifically, these specific kind of flowers were grown in Fujian,
0: mm-hmm.
2: or maybe they were taken back and grown in the Arab region. And she said, lots of people may have stayed. Maybe I'm a descendant of an Arab. So really connected on that point, I'm like, are you kidding? Because I actually didn't know that. It is very true. So from the Maritime Silk Road, lots of the things that we see today, we don't know if they're Arab, we don't know if they're Chinese, but that's the story left for back in the day. We will have no idea, but we know that this specific thing connected both of them. So for me, it was this flower crown. But then going to like Dunhuang, there's the pretty ladies, you know, who dance.
0: Yeah, the Feitian.
2: The Feitian, yeah. So one of them specifically, she had a pipa
0: mm-hmm.
2: in the back of her head as a dance move.
0: Yeah.
2: That one, if you switch it vertically, it's an Arabic musical instrument called oud.
0: Ooh.
2: It's similar, it's not exactly it, but lots of the musical teachers that I've met and talked to, they believe this was a connecting point back in the day from the Silk Road time, which is because China and Arab had relations from both times. So whether we're talking about like big trade corporations, if you go a little bit back, what are the some smaller things that they connected on? They connected on beauty in terms of flowers, they connected on music in terms of instruments. So right now we're looking at an instrument and be like, this is ours. Oud is ours, but pipa is Chinese.
0: Right.
2: I believe there was some specific instrument that was both of them back in the day.
0: Yeah.
2: So this was only Quanzhou and Dunhuang that I related to. But recently, I think it was last month, where I had like the strongest feeling where like I might need to even do something
0: mm-hmm.
2: to connect both worlds, which is I went to Gansu, a place called Linze, which they are a very successful land of working on ecological preservation and desertification. So yeah. There's lots of deserts in
0: Gansu province.
2: There's
0: in
2: lots
0: general.
2: Of deserts yeah. in Jordan and the Arab region and stuff mm-hmm. like that. But Gansu really worked on how to make this desert, how to turn sand into gold is what I call it, and how to actually grow different kind of plants there.
0: Wow,
2: so they
0: how?
2: Have specific dates, they have specific methods that can actually make sure a plant grows there. Mm-hmm. And when I saw that, I was like, you know what? Imagine if I wasn't working in media and I worked in like trade or cooperation or business, I would love to bring like Chinese scientists from here to have a talk with Arab scientists to see how deserts from all over the world can actually work on fixing the ecological problem that it's facing.
0: Yeah.

0: trying to build here, all the way from as big as heavy machinery down to earth to the chairs that people are sitting
1: on. Not to even mention, if we're talking about language, we didn't even mention language, I feel like, since the beginning of the convo. If we're talking about language, how many Arab students in China are speaking fluent Chinese?
0: Oh, wow. I'm just looking at two.
2: And there's a lot of Confucius Institutes in Egypt and also expanding in the
1: language
2: Arabic world.
1: Yeah. Mm-hmm.
2: There's a lot of education, especially Chinese, and not only the language itself, but for example, computer. Mm-hmm. They're learning computer, but in Chinese. They're learning programming, but in Chinese. In our country, that is solely based like Arabic or English, no, they change it into Chinese, and they're learning, and there's a lot of students, so yeah.
1: In last month, it was a joint project between Guangzhou, Beijing, and I forgot where else. It's the poem competition,
0: wow,
1: or the poem forum that invited the friendship between Arab and Chinese students. So they brought many students from the Arab world sharing poems that they learned in Chinese, and Chinese students, which we have very, you know, fabulous universities in China teaching Arabic. So it was a wonderful exchange I saw online, just having them connect through poetry as well.
0: Yeah, we've walked through a long aisle of different segments of the mutual size that we shared, and perhaps a little bit of the differences and the untransferable parts of our two sides too. If we're looking forward to the near future, which are the areas that you see will be the key part of development to forge a better mutual benefit between China and the Arab countries?
1: The aspects that I think is already starting and we're seeing is the people-to-people exchanges, which we've covered through education, through collaboration and stuff like that, through trust. So I think if you go to Jordan or if you go to an Arab region 20 years ago, find how many people speak Chinese. I don't think you can find that many. Mm. But if you go now, it's a major in university. Different universities in Jordan have Chinese major. But when I was younger in Jordan, French was the second language in school. Now many schools choose Chinese. Mm-hmm. So I think as the younger generation is expanding, they are not leaving behind the language. They're adding it to their IT studies, to their business studies, to everything. So with the skill of language and the fact that they are coming here to do exchanges, I don't even see one field that's going to expand. I see many, many fields that they can expand in. For me personally, I love anything culture and language related. Mm. So when I see students from China going to the Arab region to learn and share their culture, when I see it vice versa, Arab students coming to China and, you know, graduating from here and then joining businesses to act as a bridge, I just feel like it's the story is going to continue because the young generation is continuing it.
0: That's so nice. What about you, Sharif?
2: Honestly,
0: Better businesses?
2: Yeah, it's more related to businesses, but
1: he already is an example, basically, on which field is going to expand.
0: Yeah, on how young people of the Arab countries and Chinese and here in China and the many different corners of the world are making efforts to tie up this bond even further, and so that we can have future opportunities of doing not only trades, but also people-to-people communications like this.
3: 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We'll be back after this short break.
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3: 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I'm Fei Fei, together with Steve Hatherley and Yu Shun in the studio. Coming up, a two-month summer break sounds like freedom. But for many children here in China, it comes with a new set of

0: 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A new phrase has been making the rounds among Chinese parents this summer. It's called pre-prepared kids, or in Chinese, 预制娃. This idea is pretty simple. So instead of waiting for the new semester to begin, some parents use the summer vacation to teach their children the next semester's curriculum in advance. New textbook chapters, difficult concepts, exercises, even tests, you know, everything gets you prepared ahead of time. So when the school starts, the teacher essentially are reheating what the children have learned during the holidays. So it sounds very efficient, but also triggered a much bigger debate. Are children really getting ahead by this method? Or are we simply moving the competition earlier and earlier and earlier? So Yushen and Steve, pre-prepared child, 预制娃, has been a very viral phenomenon this summer.
1: Yeah, I think this term, derived from the term that we call these dishes, pre-made or pre-prepared food, right? Because they've been cooked in these kind of central kitchen, and then we just heat, and some of these restaurants just heat it up when you order them. So the term pre-prepared child emerged as this viral phenomenon, describing this trend where parents use the summer vacation to force their children to pre-learn some of, or even eat the entire upcoming semester's curriculum. And under this approach, the home is treated like the central kitchen that I mentioned before, that prepares and packages the knowledge ahead, while the school is doing the kind of microwave thing that merely reheats it when classes begin.
2: Yeah, this has been a hot issue in the country, as you said, Feifei, on Weibo. That's one of the major social media platforms here. The hashtag was circulating, the hashtag pre-prepared kids. More than 6.64 million views and 22,000 interactions, 3,400 plus discussions. At its peak, and this is further proof, it reached number 5 on Weibo's trending list. Everybody was talking about this, and some people are in support of this, and some people are not in support of this.
0: So I have this question. Are you guys in support of this or not really? I mean, preparing for your lessons, isn't something that every school, every teacher would encourage your children, your students to do?
1: Yeah, this is the kind of assignment that teachers will always give you. But so I cannot speak from a perspective of parents. I can only speak from the perspective of a student. I barely do that. Previewing the content. I only was like curious about what I am going to learn, but on the extent of I just see what kind of like vocabulary, what kind of story that we're going to learn, but not as, you know, going through every detail and grasp the knowledge.
2: In Canada, we don't do this.
0: At all?
2: Not at all. The teacher might give you a recommended reading list for the summer, which again, yeah, usually nobody really does it. But it's not required work. But this idea of pre-prepared children is not required either. This is just a parental decision. Mm-hmm. I think an important note is, and I didn't know this until recently, is that Chinese kids, when they go from grade 1 to grade 2 to grade 3 to grade 4 to grade 5 to grade 6, they are with the same students and the same teachers.
0: Mostly, yeah.
2: All the way through. I didn't know this. Because in Canada, you'll change your homeroom teacher from year to year to year. And I think that might add to the to the pressure on the parents to get their kids prepared. I'm being presumptuous here. Maybe, Feifei, you can disagree with me if you want, but I assume parents feel some pressure to get their kids prepared because they're with the same group of students. So as the years go by, I'm very sure that the parents are familiar with who the best students in the class are, who the top performers are, and where their kid kind of ranks, if you know what I mean.
0: Yeah.
2: And this will encourage the parents to, if the kids are on the bottom, it's going to encourage the parents to do this pre-prepared work. And if the kids are on the top, it's going to encourage the parents to do the pre-prepared work because they want them to stay on the top. But do you agree that that's a factor at play here?
0: On some level, yes. I think as a parent, regardless if you are doing it deliberately or unconsciously, you will compare notes with other parents and other students, especially within the same class, and to try to figure out at least what position my kid is, so that you can get sort of a guess, the bigger picture. What if in the whole city, what if in the whole country, what if in the whole group of students, where my kid would be if we're going, after all, we are going to through exams. So that is one of the concerns for many parents, that they're not thinking about, you know, I want my kid to be the top one in this class and even the whole world. They're just worrying about, what if everybody else is doing this and we are not doing this? So we will fall behind.
2: Right.
0: So I think this on some level is the reason that they decide to prepare for the next semester. And also, on some these parents' defense, when it comes to primary school students, I can't speak for, you know, junior high or even high school students.
2: But that's true in middle and high school, right? Grade 7, grade 8, grade 9, you're with the same classmates, the same teacher?
0: No, when it comes to junior highs, you will switch to a different school. When it comes to the high school, most of the chance you will switch to another school as well.
2: Right, you change schools, but you begin with a group and then you finish with a group.
0: Yeah.
2: So it's the same kind of thing.
0: But on their defense is that for primary school students, teaching the same set of knowledge them once is not enough. They're not going to grasp, I'm not saying 100%, but at least 50 to 80% of everything in the textbooks. So I think from this parent's point of view, giving them a little preview before everything starts in September, at least you can build a little foundation for them so they can have an easier start.
2: Do you do this yourself?
0: Of course, every year.
2: Really?
0: Every winter holidays or summer holidays, we will. I'm not talking about teaching the whole semester everything that you need to finish the exam, like at least 90 score out of 100. I'm just saying, get to know what you are going to learn for the next semester. Get a bigger picture at least. And then when you enter the school year, the teachers can sort of fill in the flesh. In this metaphor, you have the skeleton ready and then teacher filling
1: the knowledge.
0: Not heat up, filling the flesh so that you have a whole setup ready after the semester wraps up.
1: But that's when some of these problems come up because, you know, a lot of parents or students are showing the tendency of they've already seen the lesson, they know what is telling, so they lose all curiosity and excitement when they actually have the lessons.
2: Yeah, but that's a fair point, I guess.
1: Yeah, but the thing is that they haven't, as you said, you don't require them to grasp and understand everything, so they haven't actually digested the knowledge. They've just memorized it on the surface level, and this kind of shallow tasting habit ruins their ability to think deeply or explore ideas on their own.
2: Yeah.
1: And maybe it's different based on different like characteristics or personalities of the children. Because I used to work in a like training agency, so I also assigned them homework of previewing the next lesson. Some of them doing really good, some of them didn't do it. But there are two manifestations of two types of students. One is if they're really good, they previewed it, and they will still listen to the class very, very carefully. Mm-hmm. Another one is they want to brag about they've previewed everything so they're not listening to the teacher at all. They're just showing off that, okay, I learned this already at home.
0: So are kids really loving this previewing homework that regardless of the teacher or parents give them?
2: I doubt it. It's summer vacation time, right?
1: Yeah.
2: But yeah, imagine if you showed your kid a movie at home,
0: mm-hmm.
2: right? And it's the movie that they are going to show in the next semester at school. So you sit down with your child in the living room and say, you don't really need to know, you don't need to memorize the dialogue or the script or anything, but just kind of watch it, become familiar with the film. So they watch it, they do that. And then they go to school and they show the movie again.
0: Mm-hmm.
2: Well, when you see a movie for the second time,
0: you start to notice, you know, details you missed in the first time.
2: I was going to say you don't really pay attention as closely as you do the first time because you feel like you've already watched the movie. And I think that's a danger here, too,
0: mm-hmm.
2: is that number one, and I'm not criticizing you, Feifei, but number one, the parents at home might not be qualified to teach the content or the material in the textbooks. Number two, the parents might not make it interesting. Mm-hmm. One of the jobs of a teacher is to inspire curiosity in the students. The parents, if they're not into it, they might kill the curiosity. Or, on the flip side of that coin, if the parents do a good job and they do teach the bones, if you will, of the subject, 50%, 60%, whatever, and the student feels like, oh, okay, I got it. I understand this already. And then mm-hmm. they go to school and the teacher's teaching it. I already understand. Why do I need to pay attention? That could hurt them in the long run, too.
0: So speaking of teachers, what do teachers think about it? Are they noticing a lot of students that are not paying attention at class? Or on the other side, on the flip side, they're noticing more students have more targeted, oriented questions when it comes to their teaching.
1: Teachers appear to have a much more like cautious attitude. Wu Huajin, a head of the junior high English teaching group at Guangzhou No. 65 Middle School, said that she had observed very few students who actually finished an entire semester's curriculum before the school year began. So I think mostly, as you said, Feifei, they are required to maybe just have a peek on what is going to be learned next semesters, and most students simply previewed some of the material. And she warned that overloading the summer with study could actually increase children's resistance to learning. And modern exams are becoming just more flexible. Simply recognizing a concept or memorizing an answer is not enough. Students increasingly need to transfer knowledge to unfamiliar situations and apply it flexibly. And that means there may be a kind of fundamental misunderstanding behind the pre-prepared kid strategy. If the goal is simply to just finish the textbook first, then a child may appear to be ahead. But if the goal is just long-term learning ability, being ahead by a few chapters may not mean very much, but just probably just waste their maybe play time during the summer vacation.
2: I'll use the movie analogy again.
0: Mm-hmm.
2: Have you ever watched a movie with someone and you're watching it for the first time, but mm-hmm. they've already seen it?
0: Yeah.
2: It's not as fun,
0: yeah,
2: right?
0: They kept saying things that you don't want to hear.
2: Yeah. Like, oh, look, this is going to, oh, something big's going to happen.
1: Mm-hmm.
2: Like, don't, yeah. So it's not as fun, right? I think it's the same for the teachers. Because they're showing a film to a group of students who have already seen the film. It may be a loose analogy, but again, I think it's a fair point. I've taught all different levels. I've taught 4-year-olds and I've taught in universities in Korea. And standing in a university classroom or a high school classroom or a middle school classroom with a group of people who are unmotivated to be learning what you are showing them is a very disheartening feeling. It's one of the harder parts of being a teacher, I think.
0: Oh.
2: So when you're introducing something to a group of students and they've already seen it, that same excitement or passion or curiosity, it's just not going to be there because they've seen it before. They're not hearing about it for the first time.
1: Mm. But I don't want to make it as like, okay, parents are just want everything and forcing their children to do this during summer vacation, and they don't want any good for they want their children to be good, and they want to provide with the best they can offer. It's just sometimes they claim that they had no choice. It feels like

0: okay, who has finished how many chapters, who has memorized how many English words, whose child is already reading English novels, they cannot decide that. What they can do is just keep up the pace. And they don't know if it is good or not, but they don't want their children to fall behind. And then as a result, everybody's is doing the same thing.
1: Mm.
0: And it comes to that kind of classic prisoner's dilemma. Each family may believe that studying ahead gives its own child an advantage, but when everybody makes the same decision, the advantage disappears while the cost remains.
1: And I think the source of this dilemma or anxiety from the parents are really the sense of uncertainty. Mm. They're not really sure, first of all, what my children are capable of. I'm not 100% sure what pace my children are studying at the same this time. I'm not really sure. And then when it comes to his or her peers, what pace are they at? I'm not sure. What about the world? What about the future? You know, there are a lot of questions in a parent's mind.
2: Sure.
1: And there is no answer. No one can give one answer, at least one optional answer to these parents. And so they're trying their best to at least prepare their kids, not only for the exams or the next semester, but for the future.
2: Yeah, and you said, Yushin, that, oh, everybody can just agree. So let's go in the school group chat, in our classroom group chat, and let's have all the moms and dads agree. Okay, we're not going to do this for our kids here. Do you think?
1: No,
2: exactly.
1: In the back of their mind,
2: exactly.
1: They will start thinking,
2: now I have the secret advantage.
1: I think somebody else
2: yep.
1: is doing that, you know, secretly.
0: Okay.
1: Then
0: yeah.
1: we better start always on our own.
2: Yeah, I don't think it's going to change. But I do see, I painted a pretty negative picture about it before, but there's one place where I do think that there's an advantage here. And that's in the subjects where students might be a little bit weaker. Not every student is going to have the same strengths in every single subject that they study, right? Some might be better in languages than they are in mathematics or something like that. If you are falling behind a little bit in mathematics, or it's just not a natural talent or skill of yours, then I think spending some time during the summertime having a look at the problems or the concepts with your children before they get into the classroom, I think that could be very beneficial. But specifically to the subjects that you might not be the strongest in.
0: And we've been having discussions on how anxious parents can be for really, really long time, for years, for decades. And sometimes also experts are saying, why can't we just trust our children a little bit more? Trust their ability of learning things, trust their ability of previewing things and understanding things by themselves.
2: What do you think about that, Feifei?
1: Yeah, I 100% believe in this trust thing. You just trust them having this, at least they, even though in your opinion, from the parents' perspective and observation, the kid didn't really have that ability of self-planning or time management, or really realizing that she or he need to spend more time on the study. They will come to the terms eventually. You just need to give them time.
2: You could use the strategy that my parents used on me. Remember, my dad was a high school vice principal, right?
1: Mm-hmm.
2: And my mom is a tough, tough lady. And they told me when I was a student, and this was all through my school years, all the way to the end of high school, this is what they said. We will never check whether you have done your homework or not. We're not even going to ask you. Don't make us answer the phone one day and have a conversation with a teacher about your grades.
0: Mm.
2: So it's completely up to you. And
1: what if the teacher called?
2: Well, I was so scared of like doing poorly that I independently did all my stuff. And don't misunderstand, it's not because I was some amazing student who loved homework 24 hours a day. I just didn't want my parents to get mad at me. So that's why I did it on my own. You could try, once your kids get a little bit older, you could try that out. They never asked me about my homework, but I always, most of the time did it.
0: But still, that requires a lot of like self-discipline. But if the children or the student could not just have the ability of controlling themselves and focusing on the homework, results.
1: And also personality. True. I think before the show we checked, once you received your new textbook, what would you do? Will you check out everything beforehand, before the whole semester begins?
0: I will put it as new as it was and wait until the next semester. Mm.
1: I would look up everything beforehand, all of the textbook throughout my student years. I'm so curious about what am I going to learn in Chinese this year? What about history? What about math? What about biology?
2: Are your kids the same?
1: Not exactly same, but she'll probably do the same thing on the first day of the school starts. And just out of the curiosity, maybe that's one reason I'm more relaxed when it comes to this preparing thing, is I know she has that curiosity, but maybe for a different child, the parents should use like a different strategy. So that's why I think when it comes to parenting, it's so diverse and so difficult.
2: Yeah, that's a good point. I mean, just, yeah, sure, maybe do a little bit of this prep stuff in the summer, but check your kid. I mean, how are they reacting? If they seem exhausted and they're not into it at all, give them a break and maybe revisit it a little bit later.
1: So we do hope that parents give your children more trust, more hope, and more time. And that brings us to the end of today's roundtable. On behalf of Yushun and Steve, thank you for listening. I'm Faye, and I'll see you next time. Bye-bye.

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1: Now the news. I'm Tian Yu. China and Egypt have signed cooperation documents on Belt and Road cooperation, artificial intelligence, economy and trade during Chinese President Xi Jinping's state visit to Egypt. The two sides also agreed to promote industrial and supply chain cooperation. During the visit, President Xi held talks with Egyptian President Abdel Fattah al-Sisi. The two countries issued a joint statement on further deepening their comprehensive strategic partnership. President Xi called on China and Egypt to support each other, deepen cooperation, and continue advancing the building of a China-Egypt community with a shared future amid a turbulent international and regional landscape. He emphasized China's support for regional countries in building a new security architecture in the Middle East by upholding a vision of common, comprehensive, cooperative, and sustainable security. Sisi said Egypt is ready to work with China to deepen cooperation, strengthen military and security exchanges, and promote closer people-to-people exchanges. Accompanied by the Egyptian president and his wife, President Xi and his wife Peng Liyuan toured the Grand Egyptian Museum before concluding his state visit. Authorities in Xizang say the number of deaths in last week's mudslide that hit Jurong Port along the China-Nepal border has risen to 21, with 541 people missing. Over 2,000 people have joined search and rescue efforts since the disaster last week. Hotlines aiming to help families looking for the missing have answered 876 calls as of midday on Wednesday, with about half of them coming from overseas. Large vehicles and heavy machinery have entered the core disaster area through the G216 National Highway after land access was restored. The number of deaths from the devastating mudslide in Nepal has risen to 1,204, with over 4,200 people still missing as of Wednesday. Nepal's National Disaster Risk Reduction and Management Authority said over 300 people have been injured in the disaster. It said more than 21,000 security personnel have been mobilized for search, rescue, and relief operations. The Iranian health minister said the latest U.S. strikes have left 18 people dead and more than 100 others wounded in Iran. Iran's foreign ministry said the U.S. on Tuesday night attacked several civilian places and service infrastructure. Earlier on Wednesday, U.S. Central Command said its forces had completed a wave of strikes against Iranian military targets. It had cited recent attempted attacks by the Islamic Revolution Guard Corps against commercial shipping in the Strait of Hormuz and against American service members. Iran responded by attacking U.S. bases and assets in Jordan, Kuwait, Bahrain, Iraq's semi-autonomous Kurdistan region, and the United Arab Emirates. The ongoing Ebola outbreak in the

0: Democratic Republic of the Congo has killed more than 3,000 people. The Central African country has recorded over 6,000 confirmed cases across six provinces. The epidemic has become the largest and deadliest outbreak in the DRC and the second largest globally. Russia has warned of possible countermeasures over Japan's deployment of the U.S. Typhoon missile systems, saying the move poses a threat to Russia's security. Japan, the United States, and Australia are reportedly planning to hold joint exercises on Hokkaido Island in northern Japan, which is close to Russia's border. The Typhoon missile systems are expected to join the drill. U.S. Treasury Secretary Scott Bessent has voiced strong support for decisive monetary action to address yen weakness following talks with Bank of Japan Governor Kazuo Ueda. A statement by the Treasury Department shows that Bessent urged the Japanese Central Bank to anchor inflation expectations and avoid excessive yen volatility through sound monetary policy. The remarks reinforce Bessent's recent public calls to raise interest rates, bolstering expectations of a hike at its mid-September meeting. The yen traded near 160 against the dollar on Wednesday. Analysts warn that it remains under pressure. And that's the news. I'm Tian Yu.
1: How has China created an international flurry of deeping diplomatic friends? Welcome to The Bridge, enlightening conversations on world cultures, life, and everything in between. Hey everyone, this is Jason Smith, host of The Bridge podcast from sunny California. If you like the show, don't forget to subscribe. We love The Bridge.

0: Hey everyone, I'm Jason Smith, originally from sunny California, now living in beautiful Beijing. Today with me is Bebe.
1: Hey Jason, how are you doing?
0: I'm good. Yeah, good.
1: Wait, wonderful.
0: Yeah. How are you?
1: not bad. I'm very excited to get talking. I'm very excited to get talking and that we're ready to share it with our listeners.
0: I've also, because this we're going to be talking about Chinese diplomacy, I've got my book out because there's just a lot of projects in there that outline how it is that China helps its international partners. But before we get to that, a poll from this year shows that respondents from the US closest allies, Canada, Germany, France, and the UK, all say it's, quote, better to depend on China, end quote. With a majority of Canadians, 57%, choosing China. Bebe,
1: yeah.
0: You've been covering China in international relations for a very long time. You know, U.S. President Trump was just in Beijing. How do you think China treats its international friends?
1: Well, very diplomatically, if I had to use one word to describe it, honorable ceremonies, the red carpet all rolled out. In China, I mean, it's all in the news. And we're very used to seeing these welcoming ceremonies. You know, these ceremonies, these grand ceremonies welcoming foreign leaders. I don't know if like citizens in the U.S., like just regular Americans, well, do they get the chance to see events like that when, you know, covering state leaders visiting the U.S.? But in China, it's very common. It's in, you know, everyday news. But the thing about China's diplomacy, I think what amazes me is not how grand or how handsome the honor guards are, but the equality and respect that China shows foreign leaders, especially over the past few years, because there are so many national leaders visiting Beijing, China. Mm-hmm. We had the chance to see it over and over again in the news, you know, on TV, on social media. And the amazing thing is, no matter if the leader is from a major or small country off from somewhere we haven't even heard of, the ceremony is of the same grand style. And we have the president and the first lady welcoming the national leader and the guards and the music and the banquet. And I think that's something that really stands out. And oftentimes, to be honest, Jason, especially as you mentioned, the flurry of diplomatic visits from other countries, often it's a leader from a nation that the Chinese people are not very familiar with. You know, it could be a nation from somewhere off on the map that we can't really pin down, especially over the past few years. And even that, you see the same grand ceremony. And I think that's something that tells, you know, the Chinese people how much respect and actually honoring equality and in the country's actions.
0: That's a really good point. I was just going to say, I think it was there was a diplomatic envoy from Brunei. I'm sorry, people from Brunei, I'm going to say something. I don't know where you are right now at the top of my head, but I have to be, someone have to point it at a map and show me, you know, that, but they were walking down the red carpet. There were all the soldiers lined up. There were limos everywhere. You know, President Xi Jinping was walking them down the red carpet. And I was like, yeah, this is a country that, you know, the vast majority of billions of people in the world, they don't know who this country even is, but their leader is treated like, you know, like royalty. It's really quite amazing. Yeah.
1: Yeah. So I don't know if like Americans would see this on the news, maybe with the visit from President Trump, right, to China or vice versa. But in China, in the news, you know, that would be the top news of the day. So-and-so leader from this and that country coming to China. And you get to see the highlights of the ceremony with the military honors, you know, the national flags, and just signaling the amount of respect and equal standing, regardless of a country's size or population. And also another point I wanted to share is the emphasis on personal respect, you know, through one-on-one meetings and the cordial handshakes with President Xi Jinping. And also, you know, regardless of a country's distance from China and its size and population. So that's something I would like to highlight.
0: You know, it's fascinating. Some of the things that you're pointing out make me think of the new initiatives that President Xi Jinping has launched, because everyone in the whole world, they're familiar with the term Belt and Road Initiative, once called One Belt, One Road. I think it's still called One Belt, One Road in Chinese, but it's just been changed in English. However, there are these other initiatives like the GCI, for example. There's a few of them, but GCI is the Global Civilization Initiative. And what this initiative does, instead of building bridges and hospitals and ports and so forth, they build respect and understanding of cultures from throughout the world, whatever culture they are, how to protect, preserve, and respect those cultures. So that's really amazing to me, because the rise of Western civilizations over the last half millennia, you know, you've seen all of these Western empires take over the world at different points, or take over part of the world at different points, and impose their culture onto other peoples and nations. The French took over much of Africa, and now today, much of Africa, they speak French. The British took over much of the world, and now a lot of us speak English. I'm from an English-speaking country. It's called English, but I'm from America. I don't speak U.S. English or Americanish or Navajo. I speak English. And so they have forced us to become like them. And, you know, even Indians, they all speak English, you know, but they have their own native languages. They have, you know, dozens of languages in India. But what the GCI, this Global Civilization Initiative, launched by China and, you know, embraced by nations around the world, basically says is, we're not going to make you Chinese. You're from Nigeria, you're Nigerian, you have a beautiful heritage, you're a beautiful people, you have, you know, your own languages, you have your own customs, you have your own way of dressing, you have your own history, you have, and I think that is diplomatic. It's not just diplomatic at the level of the leaders, but it's a diplomatic at the level of people-to-people exchanges, where China is saying, yes, we're engaged in business together, yes, we're engaged in diplomacy together, but we're not trying to force you to be like us, like the Europeans did to everyone else.
1: Yeah, I'm really happy you pointed that out, because it might not be something that people just notice, right? Because it's something buried deep in a culture. And deep in a person's, any single individual's characteristics, this deep respect for others. And speaking of China's diplomacy, which I consider to be a great reflection of the traditional Chinese culture, speaking of it, one has to mention, or a Chinese person has to mention, the five principles of peaceful coexistence. In Chinese, it's called 五项基本原则, when it comes to its diplomatic conduct. Can I just share that with you, with our audience?
0: Please do.
1: Yeah.
0: Yeah.
1: And well, let me just read the list, okay? Which these five principles of peaceful coexistence has been serving as the bedrock of China's relations with all nations

0: Number one, mutual respect for sovereignty and territorial integrity. And second, mutual non-aggression. Third, non-interference in each other's internal affairs. Fourth, equality and mutual benefit. And fifth, peaceful coexistence. And as I'm reading this list, maybe our listeners, especially listeners from other countries, might consider it just as a list. But you know, do you know the significance of these for Chinese people?
1: Please elaborate.
0: Well, I have to say, when I hear this, it's like, it's part of us. For generations, like starting with my parents' generation, and then my generation, these five principles literally run in our blood. I mean, come to think of it, isn't it funny, almost like weird, for a country's diplomatic principles to be so deeply ingrained in its citizens' characteristics, like in a person's being, in our blood? It runs in our blood. And I don't know if you consider this to be a little odd, but us, like especially my generation, we grew up hearing these five principles of peaceful coexistence, and not just in the news, it's just somehow in the culture. And the first reason, I think, for its deep influence, because it was put forward by Premier Zhou Enlai. I'm sure you know a lot about him, Premier Zhou Enlai, and how much he has been revered and honored and loved by the Chinese people. Like, he's, for us, he's as perfect as a human being can be. He's the example, and not just for political contexts or in building up of a nation, but as a person, you know, as a real human being. How can someone be as perfect as that? And he lived by his principles. You know, he sacrificed his entire being serving the country and serving the people. Like, someone real actually did that. It has been an example that we all look forward to. So he put forward these five principles of peaceful coexistence back in the 1953 in a meeting with an Indian delegation. And that has been the bedrock of China's relations for all nations. So that's the number one reason. And the other is, all of these five principles, they make perfect sense to us. I mean, put these five principles in family relations, right? Mutual respect and mutual non-aggression, non-interference in others' internal affairs. You can probably control what your wife or husband eat for dinner, or even influence their work, but you can't interfere with their internal affairs, like what they're thinking, what their wishes are, and things like that, right? And also equality and mutual benefit, and also peaceful coexistence. So for us, these are not just principles for national conducts with other nations, but they make sense on a personal level too. And that's why, you know, we have such deep respect for these principles. And we can see that our nation, our country, has been upholding these principles. Like, they didn't just write it on paper or printed somewhere carved on rocks. The country lives by it when it comes to its international conduct. So, you know, that's why it has such deep influence for Chinese people. Oh, yeah.
2: You're listening to The Bridge.
1: Well, it's interesting because as you're saying that, I'm realizing that I think this probably is universal between different countries, because I definitely know from growing up and being a very young child,
0: I'm sorry,
1: what
0: Jason.
1: America's international principles are, you know, from TV and movies and culture as well. However, ours are not peaceful coexistence. Ours are, you know, freedom. And if you don't have freedom, we're bringing it to you. And so it's very different. Yeah. And that's in movies. You know, if you watch movies and the behavior of the hero, like in American movies, like there's a movie with Bruce Willis where he goes to Africa and he doesn't like the way Africans are treating each other. So he and his soldiers, they start killing people, and then they're imposing the American way and everyone loves them for it. And that's the kind of movies that we have. That's the kind of culture that we have. The Americans have this international culture of Americanism ingrained too. However, I would say over the last 10 to 20 years, especially, Americans are coming to realize that our international culture and behavior is not good. And so we know what America is supposed to stand for and what America tells us to stand for, what our culture tells us to stand for. But we're in a period of deep reflection where we realize that maybe our international behaviors are not good. And so I think there's a lot of debate right now inside of America. I do want to talk specifically about China and the way that, okay, so here's the thing. I want to just say two things. Number one, in the international community, especially in Americans and English speaking people, there's a lot of concepts that, oh, China doesn't have allies because China doesn't have a military alliance system. However, this is a mistake. And that's one of the reasons I wanted to do this show. China actually does have a kind of different alliance system where it has partnerships and strategic dialogue partnerships, and they go up and down, and they have a very complex and very tiered system. But it's not based on America's system where America is like, well, if someone attacks you, we'll attack them together. We're all going to get our militaries together and start attacking people. That's not really the way China operates on a one-to-one, peer-to-peer basis in international diplomacy. However, China is part of something called the SCO, the Shanghai Cooperation Organization, which is a defensive in nature, but its purpose is not actually defense from foreign invaders. Its purpose is to prevent separatism and terrorism from within its territories. And another thing people don't realize is that while BRICS is comprised of China and India and several other countries, the SCO, China, the Shanghai Cooperation Organization, is also comprised of India and China and many other countries as well. And they do practice, you know, military exercises together, primarily the sort that would prevent terrorism within their territories. But I also, a third point, I want to talk about another thing Americans may not understand, Western people may not understand. China is now by far the most sought after friend, let's say friend, in the family of nations. So if you look at, this is early 2026, this year, the leaders that are coming to China to speak with the leaders in China, in Beijing and elsewhere, the president of Uruguay, Prime Minister Keir Starmer of the UK came in January and February. Finland's Prime Minister came. Canada came. Actually, right after Mark Carney came, I was in Haikou, Hainan, for an expo, exporters to China. So, and one of the huge things there was a massive pavilion for Canada and many other countries. There were dozens and dozens. I think there were 60 countries from around the world represented at this expo in Haikou, Hainan. And they were all trying to get Chinese deals so that these countries could export their products to China's mainland through Hainan, which is now a kind of special free economic zone where tariffs are I'll explain it actually. If you want to ship your products directly to the island of Hainan, an entire province, it's huge, multiple cities, you can. And you can just export there, no tariffs at all. However, if you want to export from there to China's mainland, you can do it for reduced tariffs, or you can add value to your product in Hainan by having a factory there or a partner factory there and adding, I think it's 30% value to your product at minimum. And then you can export your product from Hainan Island to China's mainland tariff-free. So there were all these companies from all over the world, big and small, there, and Canada was there huge. There were so many businesses from Canada in their pavilion. Most of the other pavilions were like two or three different kind of companies in their pavilion. But Canada's pavilion was like 20 companies. And they were all like trying to get all kinds of things like ginseng and tea and luggage cases and just on and on and on. I couldn't remember them all, but they were all trying to get their products firstly into Hainan and then also into China's mainland. So Canada is trying to migrating away from the United States to some extent because this administration, the Trump administration, imposed tariffs on Canada. I mean, the Trump administration imposed tariffs on like 50 countries all over the world. That's like one quarter of all the countries in the entire world. Most of its own allies, and including India. And then all these countries are basically turning to China and saying, would you be my friend? And so, I want to finish. The president of Republic of Korea has come to China. The president, he's the prime minister. He's called the Taishish. I'm mispronouncing that, but they have a special name for their prime minister. Mikhail Martin from Ireland has come to China. And then just in April, Mozambique, Vietnam, United Arab Emirates, Spain, Russia, Laos, and of course, Trump himself. So, I mean, all these, everyone is basically making a beeline to Beijing saying, hey, we want to be

0: better friends with you. Why is that? I mean, it's really clear the United States has not been a good friend to the world.
1: Yeah. Can I say, I've actually been feeling pretty bad for people who work in the Ministry of Foreign Affairs, but, you know, for the past few years, because the amount of work they must have been, you know, doing even today, right? Just one event after another, and literally working themselves as horses, as we say in China. But it's also a wonderful time, right? Despite the fact that in so many other areas of the world, there are all kinds of trouble going on. And can you blame these countries voting with their feet? I mean, there are wars, right? There are still people starving, rockets shooting through the air. But here in China, it's peaceful, right? I see so many foreign vloggers. They're being, you know, they seem so shocked by how peaceful, how safe it is here. And I mean, it's something that we who have been living in China take for granted. We just realized that we've been taking it for granted over the past few years, you know, from listening to these vloggers from other countries. And also, this is where so much of the things we use and all the things we eat are manufactured, the things we drive, right? From high-speed rail trains to, I don't know, like food, socks, shirts, or other electrical appliances or new things that are being invented into robots. This is where you come to buy them. So how can you blame them for coming here? Yeah, and of course, as China shows, very warm welcome to all who want to be friends with China. And as you are familiar with, like, China does not really advertise itself all that much, right? It's just like kind of like quietly does her thing, you know, works hard, is nice to other people, and eventually you get discovered, right? Because the way your diligence and because the principles you uphold and that you actually live by, and also because the respect that you show, like you generally show to others. And these are not just words people say, right? These are not just slogans people shout out. You can see from China's actions. You can see from these actions that there's so much respect and there's this willingness, this wish that we can just all coexist on this planet, you know, without fighting with each other. And there are ways. Let's sit down. Let's sit down and talk about it and to find win-win situations where both sides will benefit. It's doable. I think China believes that it's all doable if we just get together and really work towards it.
0: You know, I want to talk about really fast. You know, I go to all these expos, like I mentioned. In addition to the CICPE, which was the one in Haikou, I went to CIFTIS in Beijing a few times, CIIE in Shanghai, and what all of these are, and there's a few more that I go to, CAAPA, and all these are companies from around the world getting together in China, and they're doing deals, export and import. I mean, the expos may be import expo or export expo. What really they are is business people getting a chance to meet. And they're usually Chinese business people and international business people. And they're making deals for importing and exporting at various forums. And one thing I see very often is a lot of African vendors. And mostly they are seeking to export to China because they do import a lot of products from China. But there are a lot of exporters coming to China looking to export their wares, their goods, their coffee, their, you know, products, their coconut oil and so forth to China. What is important about this is on May 1st, 2026, China dropped import tariffs to zero for all products from 53 African nations. There are 54 officially recognized African nations. So every country in Africa, except for one, can export anything to China and pay zero tariffs to export into China. Basically, so you're a coffee seller and you live in, Papua New Guinea. Oh, sorry, wrong continent. And you live in Sierra Leone and you're growing coffee. Well, you just added 1.4 billion potential customers for your product. So that is going to create opportunities for agriculture, for farmers, for, you know, all kinds of technologies for them who were selling to a smaller, less affluent population to sell to a gigantic population, which has, I don't know, 500-600 million middle class consumers and another 50-100 million upper class consumers who can now buy those products. So, I mean, I'm sure the farmer in Yunnan who's growing coffee is like, ah, this is going to be tough, more competition. But the farmers in Africa are going to be like, woohoo, I'm selling way more cocoa beans than I've ever sold.
1: Yeah. And think of the tourism that Africa can welcome, right, from Chinese tourists. Because Chinese consumers are actually very curious. They're very willing to explore. Mm. They're willing to spend for new experiences. And I think so these tariff-free accesses for all these African countries are not just for physical products. I think as the Chinese population, Chinese consumers get to know more about Africa from its products, from its people, from meeting more of its people, they're going to be more interested in visiting the continent, right? To know that different views, the views that they can't see in China, as big as China is, right? It doesn't have the views that Africa does. So I think that's another huge bonus waiting in the future, too.
0: I was going to say, I just read an article on the Global Times from last week that I don't remember which country it was in Africa, but basically, there was like a 40% increase in 2025 over 2024 of Chinese tourists going to that country. So I'm sure that for lots of countries all over Africa, that's the case, that more and more Chinese are traveling there. And I think, honestly, they want to see big animals like elephants and tigers and stuff like that.
1: Mm-hmm. And speaking of economic cooperation, have you noticed that on a lot of these visits by national leaders to China, or not just national leaders, but experts from other fields, be them professors, or maybe they are CEOs of, certain companies. When they come to China and when they talk about their trip, and I see them on Bilibili a lot, they always talk about the tech companies or these innovation centers that they visited in China. And we see in the news how, you know, these national leaders from other countries, when they come to visit, it's not just about the banquets. It's not just about the ceremonies, but they actually go to, let's say, the Xiaomi factories, right? Or other, I don't know, innovation centers or AI application centers. They will actually go and talk to the head of companies that manufacture robots. They'll test things out. They'll see how advanced things are. And last time, I don't remember who it was who visited, but, you know, they were watching the show by robots, you know, robots dancing for them. So I think that's a new element to this diplomatic exchange at the national level. And that's not something that we saw, let's say, 10 or 20 years ago. So these guided visits to advanced tech companies and innovation centers, which opens doors for future collaborations, and also just offer a glimpse of China's modernization. I'm sure that's something you've noticed, too.
0: I do. I noticed that there are a lot of, even the governor of California, I can't remember what year he came, 2024, 2025, he came here and he went to BYD and he got to see a lot of their cool stuff. Unfortunately, I don't think the United States is going to let China's high-tech, low-cost cars into the United States because they're terrified that you guys are just at a better price point and American companies cannot compete. But when international visitors of various types, because I think Governor Gavin Newsom was called a sub-national diplomatic envoy because he's not even a federal level leader. But, you know, China shows them everything cool, you know, that they're doing, flying cars and all kinds of stuff, which I think is amazing. But I also want to talk about the fact that China is creating wealth in other countries. Okay, so let me just, you know, let's go back in time a little bit. Actually, we don't have to go back in time. In China today, there are, I don't know how many, hundreds of special economic zones. Each one of these special economic zones is in different places and they have different rules, but they make it easier for local and international companies to do business in a specific area. Usually there are already roads there, electricity, you get deals on using real estate or setting up factories. The government will even give foreign companies money to help set up factories. Like in the case of Shanghai, Elon Musk actually was a factory that was built for him, that was paid by the Chinese government so that he would build a Tesla factory in China. So China has all of these special economic zones. And one of the ways in which China created prosperity when China was suffering, you know, 40 years ago and was really trying to become

0: and in the future be able to be competitive in this field. And so American companies signed up for this. There was no, you know, there's this narrative of theft. China didn't steal anything. These American companies voluntarily transferred this technology. But I'm getting off point. The point of it is it was highly successful. Look at China today. China is, you know, it's not poor. It's GDP per capita is still about a third of an American. However, GDP for the whole nation by PPP is higher than America. So we have all kinds of, you know, China is moving along. China is making enormous progress. And one of the things that China has done and is doing for its international partners around the world is helping them build their own special economic zones. So I want to give an example. In Egypt, there is one called TEDA, Suez Economic and Trade Cooperation Zone. And China gave them money and provided, I think that the zone now has 70,000 people working there, and there are investments of $1.6 billion and revenues over $3.7 billion, which means they've made $2 billion. But the point of it is, they took China's idea, we want a special economic zone. And so a lot of countries, not just Egypt, but countries all throughout Africa, Southeast Asia, and elsewhere are setting up their own special economic zones, but not by themselves. They're doing it in many cases with China. China's saying, this is how you do it. We'll give you some investment. We'll send some of our companies to set up in your zone. They hire locals and Chinese staff. They do IP transfers. They do local training. You know, it's not even just in the special economic zones. And I spoke to a professor at Cambridge University. His name is Yusin Hauga. I've spoken to him a few times. One of the things he points out that China is doing in developing countries throughout the world is skills transfer. And that's happening in special economic zones, but it's also happening elsewhere. So China will oftentimes build, say, a hydropower dam, for example, for a country. Oftentimes that's with loans, and sometimes it's actually with grants. But one thing China will do is at first, it's staffed by Chinese personnel largely. Why? Because these Chinese personnel have, you know, decades of experience running hydropower dams in that company. But what they do is then they bring in Africans with college educations and they do skills transfer, on-the-job training. After a few years, the Chinese staff is gone, or there's a skeleton amount of Chinese staff, and then eventually they're gone. And what's happening is local Africans or local, you know, Laotians or local Cambodians are learning how to run this infrastructure for themselves. And when they have the technical capability to operate it without Chinese staff, the Chinese staff oftentimes disappears. And this is called skills transfer. It doesn't just mean that this dam is operated by people in the country in which the dam is operating. What it means is the next time that country opens a dam, they already have in-country skilled labor who know how to train the people to operate that dam. They're giving them the seed that that country needs to not just grow one tree, but to grow a forest.
1: And I've also read articles about projects like that. Like, imagine you're in you study in a classroom with friends from like all over the world, and there's this classmate from China who has always been like really quiet. There's like, he's not too tall, not too handsome, and very, very quiet. Like, you just don't notice him, right? But over the months and years, you know, through occasional engagements, you notice how hardworking he is, right? He's doing his thing. He's always very friendly. And then maybe once or twice, you really needed help. And a lot of other people kind of backed off because, oh, wow, this really needs real commitment. And this person offers his help. Like, you guys don't even talk on most days. He's so quiet. He's sort of shy. But then when he really needs help, he actually offers, you know, all that he can. And later on, you get to know him a little better. You find out that there are actually, you know, a lot of skills that you can learn from him, and that he's so willing to share them with you. And slowly, year after year, you develop this genuine trust with this person. You know that he has the ability to do a lot of things. He just doesn't brag about them. You know, you don't meet him at parties. You've never had a drink with him or, you know, a long chat. But you know that he's very dependable. He's very steady. And he's so willing to offer help. And when you're willing to get to know him, he's very, very friendly. And he's willing to share all the precious knowledge that he's learned.
0: Well, you know, actually,

0: That reminds me, there was a project built in the late 1960s called the Tesoro Railway. And this was built in Africa across two different countries to facilitate the first rail, South-South rail project. That means countries of what used to be called the Global South, helping another country from the Global South. And this was done under Mao Zedong. And the reason it's important is because I don't think people realize, because China's kind of wealthy now, but at that point, China was as poor as most countries in Africa. And so when Mao Zedong went sent workers and engineers from China to build this railway in Africa, they were giving help that China needed. You know, that could have been a project that got built in China. But China built it in Africa because China was eager to have international friends. And so they sacrificed short-term, prosperity and growth inside of China to help their brothers and sisters in another continent build a railway for their needs. And I think this is emblematic of the kind of brother that China is to nations in the developing world, where China is saying, yes, we actually are willing to put, muscle into helping you build. And I think there's a, in the United States, we use something called game theory. And the idea in game theory is there's one winner. And in China's philosophy, they don't use game theory the same way. They call it win-win diplomacy. So in the United States, there's this concept called zero-sum diplomatic engagement. Basically, we're going to make it so you lose so that we're winning. Even if we have to lose, we want you to lose worse so that we're the winner. But in China's diplomatic engagements, they're like, okay, we'll build a bridge for you and your economic growth will improve. And then the benefit for us is you'll be wealthier and you'll be able to buy more of our products. And so, like, everyone is winning. One thing I want to give an example of, because modern day China, okay, let's back up. A few years ago, I don't know, 5, 6, 7, 8 years ago, I found there's a bridge in Bangladesh called the 8th Bangladesh-China Friendship Bridge. And I was like, oh, wow, that's amazing. And it's a really amazing bridge, and it bridges this huge river and provides access between cities and facilitates economic growth. And locals can sell their products across the river, and you don't need a ferry anymore. And people are just more convenient to visit their family or go to the capital, and all these benefits. And I thought, wow, but it's called the eighth. So I went to investigate, where's the seventh? And only in the last few weeks, I finally found them all, because they're really hard. Some of them have been renamed, and some of them were built in like the early 1990s. So they've been building these for the last 4 decades, and for, the China Bangladesh Friendship Bridge, and then the next one, and the next one. Now we're on number 8, right? And maybe number 9 is going to come in the future. But think about that. You're a country like Bangladesh, one of the poorest countries in the world. And China just shows up and says, hey, we'll build a bridge for you. We're going to pay for everything. Our engineers are going to come in and set it up, build it, train local people how to maintain it, and then we're going to leave. And this, okay. And then they just keep doing that every few years, again and again and again. How transformed is Bangladesh's modern lifestyle and economy? Because there are just bridges over very difficult, places, oh, huge rivers that have been built all over the country by some foreign government. That's really amazing. And what happens is Chinese companies, China used to make t-shirts a lot. I'm sure they do, but a lot of that's been outsourced to other countries. One of those is Bangladesh. But Bangladesh's ability to make those textiles and to create wealth in its own country, even though it may be difficult, is really facilitated by the kinds of things that China has helped them build, and not just bridges, but hospitals and other infrastructure as well. And China's doing this in countries all over the world. I mean, if you have seen the data that I have seen, China has built hundreds of hospitals, hundreds of bridges, thousands of schools all over the world. And so there's just, millions, if not tens of millions of people who are benefiting from this is Chinese diplomacy. I think it's remarkable.
1: As you were saying, I'm thinking one feeling I get from the years that I lived in the States was this deep sense of cynicism. I'm not trying to be negative. I'm just telling you about my personal experience, right? And that kind of cynicism was a little shocking to me. it was as if it was hard in that culture or environment to believe that people can be genuinely nice, like people can be self-sacrificing, and not just people, but societies or family societies, a nation as a whole can be like that, you know, can believe in the fact that we can all improve our lives together. It doesn't have to be a me taking things from you so I can survive and I don't care what happens to you. It's not like that in this culture. But sometimes I get, maybe it's hard for people from other cultures to generally believe in that it's possible, that win-win situations is possible, and that one nation is actually willing to do this. It doesn't have to maximize its profit, as is the theme of capitalism, right? Mm. Not just that you have to make profits, but you have to maximize your profit in spite of anything else. You know, do all you can to max. It doesn't make sense. At least it doesn't make sense to me. Why does it have to be like that? Why can you and I both have enough and both have more than enough? So we all have enough pie to eat and no one starves. Why can't it be like that? So in China, growing up in China, living in China, I don't get that sense of cynicism. You know, we generally believe that humans can be nice. You can live with others in harmony, even though you are each one of us is an individual and every one of us a little different. But on the whole, we can live in harmony. And I think all the principles guiding China's diplomatic relations is rooted. It has its philosophical roots in traditional Chinese culture. And the one word that always pops out is harmony. You have phrases that we in China grew up with, right? 以和为贵, which is harmony is the greatest good. Now, the culture believes in this and acts accordingly. And that means on a personal level, like in family, right? You are willing to make sacrifices. You're willing to compromise. You're willing to take a step forward or a step back so that the family can work together. And this is the same at the national level. And that's how, you know, China has been pursuing its path of peaceful development. And it actually actualized, it put this in action. Its rise was peaceful, has been peaceful. And other phrases like harmony without uniformity, meaning harmony achieved while people are living with differences, harmony achieved despite the differences, right? And we have phrases such as the world is for all, not, you know, not just for us, for me, not just for one, but for all. And also, we are striving for community with a shared future for mankind and reflecting a sense of collective responsibility. These are not just slogans that, you know, that you see on walls or you hear in the news. One day you come to realize that this culture, this nation lives by it, believes in it. And that is very, very moving. It's like someone who's been truly loved can truly believe in love. But if you grew up in a society that, you know, or in a family, and you've never felt unconditional love or unconditional help, you don't believe that exists. But here in China, especially, you know, I mentioned Premier Zhou Enlai, when you grow up in a society, in a nation with figures like that, you know, Chairman Mao, how he literally, you know, for all his life, he stood up for the people. He worked for the people, for the benefit of the people. I don't know if you heard the stories before, but he, like in his senior years, he still wore this pajama that had like 73 patches on it, not because he couldn't afford it. You know, people would think, oh, well, China was poor. Yeah, it was poor, but not that poor. You know, he was the leader of a nation. Why did he insist on wearing that same pajama? And also the slippers that he wore had patches on them. You know, he wore them for like over two decades. The real reason was not he couldn't afford it, but the fact was that he considered himself to be one among the people. And if the country was still anyone, if there's one person who was still suffering, who still lacked food or, you know, nice clothing, he would live like that. And when you live and grow up with heroes and impact, you know, heroes and figures like that, you know that love is real. You know that respect is real. You know that honor is real. it's not just like fancy, very

0: tales. People actually lived like that. And they guide you. They guide you spiritually and philosophically. So, yeah, I mean, China's diplomatic relations, it's not just, you know, rules that people typed up so that we know how to conduct with other countries. It's built about, it's built upon solid and deep traditional culture and beliefs.
1: You know, when you're speaking, I'm reflecting on the fact that I've had these arguments online because every single day I post one diplomatic action that China has taken in the world where China built or helped another country. Every single day I have for the last 5 years or so. And some of the time I'll say, oh, China built this hospital here and they paid for everything. And now there's now it's a fully functioning hospital. It's called such and such. It's in this country. And someone will say, why did you say that China built that for free? It's not free. They got something. You know it. It's just not. And it's always an American who just doesn't understand that it's possible to care about other people. And it's there's no way to make these people understand that there are human beings in the world that are not totally selfish.
0: See, that's why I feel I have a soft spot for people like that. I know that it's easy to start bickering, you know, with voices like that. But at another level, there I have a soft spot for them because it shows that they have not felt love of that level in his or her life. If they've been truly loved, if they've been, if someone had cared for them unconditionally and truly loved them, what does it mean to truly love someone? Is that you put down your own needs and to help the other person, right? You literally put down what you're doing and what you want to help the other person achieve what he or she wants. It's like, you know, responsible parents, what they do for their kids. But it can happen at all kinds of levels. So I don't know, you know, in the future, when you talk to people like that, feel compassion for them too. You know, if they've lived in a culture.
1: Sure, I'll do my best.
0: Lived in a culture like this with heroes that, you know, like Zhang Guimei Lao Shi, I mentioned her a lot. She literally, in Chinese analogy, is like someone who is like the candle, like burning herself to light up the lives of others. And that's what she has been doing. And every one of her students, and she also takes care of an orphanage, and all the kids in the orphanage calls her Zhang Mama, like Mama Zhang. And these are kids who can be more confident than other kids who grew up with both parents or in a big family. Why? Because they felt genuine love, even though the mother figure is shared by many, many other hundreds of other kids, but each one of them see how this candle lights up herself so that their lives is brightened, that they have a future. And it touches you to the core. You will not be the same person if you've been loved like that by someone, maybe your grandma, maybe your mom, or someone that's not related to you at all. And that's the case for, that's also the explanation for why people love Chairman Mao. You know why Chinese people think about him and love him to this day? It's because the Chinese people, they feel loved unconditionally by this person. You know, even if you were just a poor farmer, that you had nothing, you know that someone was willing to sacrifice everything, even his own life, so that you can have your piece of land, so that you can have something to build your life upon, so that your dignity, your independence, your life wouldn't be trampled upon by others. You know, that's genuine love.
1: I want to talk about a couple of specific policy ways that China actually engages with other countries. And we don't have a lot of time. I want to see if we can touch these two topics before we go. One is, and this is really important, and I think this cannot be underestimated in the world today, and it may be one of the reasons that the world is changing. One of the primary reasons that the world is changing is that when China gives loans or grants or whatever it is, engagement with another country, they do something called providing economic support without strings attached. And why this is important is that after World War II, the IMF, the International Monetary Fund, and World Bank created these loans and finance packages for developing countries with strings attached through a system called a tranche system. So, oh, you need to borrow $1 billion. Okay, we're going to give you 100 million at a time. At each one of these levels of 100 million, you need to change your internal economic political structure to the way that

0: We tell you, okay, we gave you the first 100 million. Now you need to privatize all your banks. Okay, give you another 100 million. Now you need to sell all of your national forests. And then by the time you get to a billion, your country has basically sold out its resources to Western corporations who have bought up your banks and your national resources and so forth. And this is a way that wealth extraction occurred after countries got their political independence. And so this is the true debt trap. This is what debt trap actually means. The IMF and World Bank using loans and financing projects to create an economic system by which these countries were exploited. Now, when China gives a loan, okay, we're going to build a bridge and we're going to loan you $100 million and it's going to be 3% interest. Here's the money. That's it. There's nothing else. China does not interfere in those countries' internal political structures at all. And that is really important. That's why countries in the developing world are turning to China and the Belt and Road Initiative and the BRICS Bank, because they don't want to be told what to do anymore.
1: Because China knows that we don't want others interfering in our internal affairs. We don't want others to tell us what to do, because you don't even understand us deep enough to offer any advice, right? First of all. And so China doesn't want to do that for others. And China doesn't ask others to, hey, take my beliefs, take my way of doing things and just implement it in your country. China does not do that, right? You can come and study it. You can spend time getting to know the way we do things, and maybe you'll find a thing or two that will help you in your country. And, you know, we'll love to offer help like that. And just as you mentioned, when China offers economic support without strings attached, it sounds like a scam, right? So maybe it'll take some time for the rest of the world to understand China, to get an idea, to build up the trust. Every nation wants the best, wants first of all, to cover its own interest when it comes to international relations. And it's the same. It's the same for China. It's just China generally believes that if you can live a better life, then I can too, because we are all connected together. And that's the basic logic, which somehow is missed by some other nations.
0: I just want one last thing. I get to see, as a journalist here in China, as an American journalist especially, I get invited to a lot of forums in China for youth and scientists and so forth from all countries all over the world who come to China and make friends. And why I think this is important is China very much, and a lot of countries value this, but China, I think, particularly values what we call people-to-people exchanges. And so China has all of these forums where
1: I've heard a lot of programs tied to visits emphasizing, you know, shared history or future cooperation. And the point is to create emotional resonance, emotional bridges, you know, beyond just formal agreements. And China, you know, from its top leader to its people, believe in the strength of people to people friendship. It's just in our heads, we've had different things installed, you know, like software programming. And also, I think China believes in the power and the strength of, you know, people letting up fires, in a phrase, we put it that way. And even if it's just little fires, eventually it's going to have the power to make huge changes.
0: As we're a show that tries to build bridges between the United States and China, I want to point out one or two specific opportunities for Westerners, especially U.S. citizens, to come to China. So every single year, there is something called the Kuliang Forum. And the Kuliang Forum, it happens in Fujian, but it's also been held in New York City. So please look into that. If you're a young person in college, or you're in high school, or maybe you're just recently out of college, and you want to come to China and meet hundreds of Chinese youths and hundreds of American youths who are getting together and meeting and talking, you can look up Kuliang, which is Kuliang, Kuliang, and look for Bond with Kuliang or Kuliang Forum. And you can come to China potentially, stay with other youth, and make friends that will last you a lifetime here in China. And there are other opportunities for universities, University of Virginia and other universities

0: who take tours through China, meet up with Chinese youth on this side, and just, you know, come to China, mm-hmm. you know, make some friends.
1: Yeah. Hopefully over time, people will get to feel and build up the trust and believe in the possibility of peaceful coexistence.
0: Thank you so much for your time, listeners. Thank you so much for your time, Bei Bei.

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1: Now the news. I'm Tian Yu. China and Egypt have signed cooperation documents on Belt and Road cooperation, artificial intelligence, economy and trade during Chinese President Xi Jinping's state visit to Egypt. The two sides also agreed to promote industrial and supply chain cooperation. During the visit, President Xi held talks with Egyptian President Abdel Fattah al-Sisi. The two countries issued a joint statement on further deepening their comprehensive strategic partnership. President Xi called on China and Egypt to support each other, deepen cooperation, and continue advancing the building of a China-Egypt community with a shared future amid a turbulent international and regional landscape. He emphasized China's support for regional countries in building a new security architecture in the Middle East by upholding a vision of common, comprehensive, cooperative, and sustainable security. Sisi said Egypt is ready to work with China to deepen cooperation, strengthen military and security exchanges, and promote closer people-to-people exchanges. Accompanied by the Egyptian president and his wife, President Xi and his wife Peng Liyuan toured the Grand Egyptian Museum before concluding his state visit. Authorities in Xizang say the number of deaths in last week's mudslide that hit Jurong Port along the China-Nepal border has risen to 21, with 541 people missing. Over 2,000 people have joined search and rescue efforts since the disaster last week. Hotlines aiming to help families looking for the missing have answered 876 calls as of midday on Wednesday, with about half of them coming from overseas. Large vehicles and heavy machinery have entered the core disaster area through the G216 National Highway after land access was restored. The number of deaths from the devastating mudslide in Nepal has risen to 1,204, with over 4,200 people still missing as of Wednesday. Nepal's National Disaster Risk Reduction and Management Authority said over 300 people have been injured in the disaster. It said more than 21,000 security personnel have been mobilized for search, rescue, and relief operations. The Iranian health minister said the latest U.S. strikes have left 18 people dead and more than 100 others wounded in Iran. Iran's foreign ministry said the U.S. on Tuesday night attacked several civilian places and service infrastructure. Earlier on Wednesday, U.S. Central Command said its forces had completed a wave of strikes against Iranian military targets. It had cited recent attempted attacks by the Islamic Revolution Guard Corps against commercial shipping in the Strait of Hormuz and against American service members. Iran responded by attacking U.S. bases and assets in Jordan, Kuwait, Bahrain, Iraq's semi-autonomous Kurdistan region, and the United Arab Emirates. The ongoing Ebola outbreak in the Democratic Republic of the Congo has killed more than 3,000 people. The Central African country has recorded over 6,000 confirmed cases across six provinces. The epidemic has become the largest and deadliest outbreak in the DRC and the second largest globally. Russia has warned of possible countermeasures over Japan's deployment of the U.S. Typhoon missile systems, saying the move poses a threat to Russia's security. Japan, the United States, and Australia are reportedly planning to hold joint exercises on Hokkaido Island in northern Japan, which is close to Russia's border. The Typhoon missile systems are expected to join the drill. The National Energy Administration says China will advance the development of robust, intelligent, and digitalized power grids to ensure the safe and stable operation of its power system. It says China's power demand is expected to grow at an average annual rate of around 5% during the 15th five-year plan period through 2030. It says the demand for green power from industries will grow steadily, placing higher requirements on the construction of new type power grids. Officials are calling for accelerated research and development of new technologies, including artificial intelligence and intelligent grid management. And that's the news. I'm Tian Yu.
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3: Hello and welcome to World Insight. I'm Tian Wei. This year marks the 70th anniversary of diplomatic relations between China and Egypt. Chinese President Xi Jinping is paying a state visit to Egypt at the invitation of Egyptian President Abdel Fattah el-Sisi. The two presidents held talks on Wednesday after attending a welcome ceremony. The Chinese president raised a four-point proposal on building a new Middle East security architecture through upholding a vision of common, comprehensive, cooperative, and sustainable security. And the two released a joint statement on deepening comprehensive strategic partnership. They expressed appreciation for successful bilateral cooperation on infrastructure, transport, energy, and other fields. According to the statement, China and Egypt agreed to strengthen coordination on global governance and safeguard the interests of developing countries and the global South. So what do we make of the likely outcome of this visit? What's the potential of the blooming relations between China and Egypt? Joining us now in Cairo, Misham Abu Bakir Metwali Mohammed, the first economist researcher at the Central Department for Export and Import Policy under the Egyptian Ministry of Foreign Trade and Industry. Joining me also in the Beijing, He Wenping, Senior Research Fellow from the Chinese Academy of Social Sciences. Ladies and gentlemen, welcome to the program. I would like to start by asking about the Middle East security architecture that the two presidents have been talking about. This is so much related to what is going on in the region. Four words: common, comprehensive, cooperative, and sustainable security. That has been used to describe this architecture. Now, to you, Professor He, you've been researching about the region for decades. Tell me, what do those adjectives mean at this point?
4: Well, this is a very critical moment. Given now we have witnessed those half year, like U.S. and Israel bombing on Iran. Even 2 days ago, another military strike on Iran happened by the White House. And also another conflict also going on there for many years already, not just months, it's years. That is Israel and also fighting with the Hamas based in Gaza. A lot of people died, and then the Gaza now becoming ruined completely. So, but if you look about Egypt, this regional leadership role. You know, Egypt is not only the country for Africa and also a very important country in the Middle East as a whole, and also Arabic country, the leadership role. So has been there for a long, long time, given all this history, like first the Middle East war, second Middle East war, third war. So all those wars, you will see who is come out and then bring those war to the peace, Egypt. You see, even Egypt was the very first one with this David Camp agreement signed. Yes.
3: So among all those adjectives, what do you think is important at this moment? How should we comprehend these adjectives related to what is really going on the ground?
4: Now we see the Chinese president now visit Egypt.
3: Common, comprehensive, cooperative, sustainable. Yes. Among those, which one speaks louder to you?
4: Yes, I think speak louder to me is this common security. Because all those things going on, Israel, you see, they always regarded how to safeguard Israel's security, you know, just themselves. And then they not understand why this is also matters that much for Palestinian people. They also want to build their own country, two-state solution. That's why we are saying this is a fundamental pathway forward. Because we start your neighborhood security, how can you guarantee your own security? Similar, like when we gone through this COVID-19, so this virus has seen very clearly, if your neighbors caught virus, how come you can safeguard your own?
3: So common is the one that speaks to you very loud, you very strongly on this, on the architecture of Middle East security. Now to you, Mr. Mohammed, which among the four adjectives is very important, stands out to you?
5: Actually, the Middle East now is in a daily crisis situation. Many countries have been destroyed, starting from Iraq, Syria, Yemen, Libya, and the Lebanon now, Lebanon, were totally destroyed, Palestine. So now also Sudan, Somalia before. So if you look to the map, you cannot find maybe a peaceful country just to enjoy prosperity in the whole Middle East, except very few countries. That's happened. Why? Because many old colonized countries are encouraging violence, encouraging coups, encouraging escalation, any kind of confrontation between two countries. And now we can see Israel wanted to dominate the whole Middle East. They want to strike everywhere and with support with the United States. So United States want to fragment what is fragmented already. So now China come to the Middle East with a new idea. Is no matter what is the problem, what is the confrontation, what is the escalation, we need to go together collectively and try to find a solution and stand together, not just one country. Because if one country just stand alone, like Lebanon now, standing alone in front of Israel, they can't find a solution because the only mediator is the United States. And the United States never find or end any war. So now we need to find out how to solve all these wars around Middle East, inside Middle East, in the Arab countries, and find the solutions that can make stability and peace for those countries, for those people, and find a way to make prosperity for all. So one country cannot do this alone. So Egypt now is as a very big country in the Middle East and one of the top 20 armies in the world. So it has a big role in the stability and the peace. That's why China now look forward hand in hand with Egypt to go through finding how to de-escalate these tensions and wars all over the Middle East.
3: What role will China play, though, Professor He, in that regard, in terms of guaranteeing the security infrastructure, the security structure, rather, of that region after China raised these proposals?
4: Yes, after China raised even global security initiative, and then we have been put lots of efforts to get this idea spreading all over the world, and also specifically go to those conflicts going on. Now China has not only sent a special envoy to travel, shuttle diplomacy, talk with those countries related, in the Middle East, we have a special envoy of the Middle East, so traveled all the way to bring the ideas together, exchange those ideas between those relevant parties, and trying to organize them to have a peace talk. Middle East issue is very complicated. Syria, I still remember when the Syria is in the war and we invited different parties come over, when the Palestinian is in the war and the Gaza is in the war, because the Palestinian people also need united together. And then that's the first step to move to the establish a sovereignty state. So we invited all those parties, of Palestinian parties, right, to Beijing to trying to help them to reach a united front, united opinion. So this is all the things that we have been doing.
3: Of course, there's also later the interactions between Iran and Saudi Arabia. But of course, once again, the situation has been changing as we speak over the past few months in the region. So there seems to be need for constant discussion and interactions. Isn't that the case, Mr. Mohammed?
5: Yes, of course. We, a long time ago, was asking for a bigger role for China in the Middle East for stability and peace. Because most of the time, only United States are present in all escalations, and they're trying to push everything towards its own interests. No matter the interests of the country or the people, they want only one view. So only put Israel first, and the security of United States and Israel are untouched. That's why we never look to the other countries' interests. If we look to the Gulf area, for example, the Gulf countries has made agreements for security and support with the United States. But neither all of these bases, military bases, has defended those countries when the escalation with Iran. The countries left alone, and the United States just get the interest of its own itself and Israel. So now we are looking forward to much more interest of China to go and make some physical on the ground initiative with the Arab countries to collect them together and make some common understanding on how to make the security much more for those countries together and how to defend themselves, not depend on other countries like United States to defend them. No need for other countries to defend the Middle East. The Middle East is able to defend themselves. Just we need to unite it, to be one voice against others. Other voices that want to hurt this country's interest and the economy and, stolen this oil and gas from those countries.
3: Right. Not only that, but also we have seen China in the statement, quote, understands the vital importance of the Nile and the as Egypt's main lifeline and affirms Egypt's legitimate rights in safeguarding its water security, food security and development interests. Now, Professor He, once again, these are a very abstract statement. How to understand its significance, particularly when the statement is being made between the two countries, China and Egypt?
4: Well, because this is also the concern from the Egypt. We all know now they have some disputes with the Ethiopia because Ethiopia has been building this called the Renaissance this dam. Because Nile River is the river linking with all those countries, Ethiopia and Sudan and also Egypt. So one river actually has been becoming all the people's, relates with all the people's livelihoods, not only a single country. Again, this relates with the idea of common security, also like a common prosperity. Without just thinking about the other neighbor countries, their security or their prosperity, you cannot survive by yourself. So that is why we call upon those countries. That's why in this statement, joint statement, we fully respect Egyptians' rights to enjoy this Nile River. This is a mother river for them, similar like a Yellow River for China. So actually, all those disputes between Ethiopia or Egypt or Sudan, in the end, you know, you have to negotiate, right? Because this river, you cannot cut them, saying this part belongs to you, that part belongs to me. So now we have seen they already reached, you know, several levels of consensus, negotiation. Yes, consensus has been reached. Of course, the final, like, comprehensive peace deal remain takes time. Somehow, maybe these things now come up with new disputes from time to time. But generally speaking, we haven't seen any war going on before some outside player even flame up the you know, saying a bomb.
3: Relating to the river, we also see the importance of the Red Sea and the Suez Canal. Mr. Mohammed, how much do you think China and Egypt could work together to make sure that the water can be smooth and will be for the benefit of all?
5: Actually, the dam, the Assyria Dam, Egypt in the beginning was not against the dam itself. But we want to make sure that our water share in this Nile River will not be touched. And we need to be responsible together with Ethiopia, Sudan, in managing this water flow. But Ethiopia refused to give any commitment or allow any cooperation with regard to the management of this dam, which now cause a lot of harm to even Sudan now is in shortage of water and a lot of people.
3: What about the Red Sea and the Suez Canal that I've been talking about? How much do you think China and Egypt can work together to make sure this can be the water that will benefit all economies to make sure there can be smooth transportation, sir?
5: Yes, you know, Suez Canal is linking the Red Sea with the Mediterranean Sea, and it's very important for the global trade. More than 20% of the global trade are crossing from the Suez Canal corridor. Mm-hmm. And China has a lot of investments now in the Suez Canal area. So Egypt is part of the Belt and the Road Initiative, which also Suez Canal is a focal point in this route. So escalation in the Red Sea is not in best interest for any country. So China now wanted to support the smooth flow of the trade between the countries, and this is threatening because the

0: escalation in Gaza and Palestine by Israel, and also escalation in the Iran and the United States. The Yemen want to support the Palestinian people from one hand and also support Iran from another hand. So this corridor is in dangerous now situation, right. Can be part of the game. So China now wanted to calm down this threat and make this area, this important area, under safeguard. And maybe this is can be achieved if some, de-escalation of the tension, it will be easier to handle this situation.
1: Yeah, I think I get about 80% of what you said through the connection that we have right there. But thank you very much for your input. May I also ask both of you about the multilateral platforms the two countries are working over the decades? For example, Shanghai Cooperation Organization, the BRICS platform, China Arab States, China Africa, of course, all of these platforms multilaterally have been engaged by both countries, China and Egypt. From now on, things are getting ever more complicated, as we know, in the international geopolitics. How both sides are articulating the importance of these platforms and going to play a more constructive and effective role in those platforms? Professor He.
2: Well, you know, Egypt and China, we are both the member of the Global South. Of course, one is in the Middle East area and the North Africa, and then one is in the Asia. But now, you see, we connected with each other. So joined hand together to push this Global South forward. And then with the Global South come out with a lot of, the stronger and the bigger voice in terms of international affairs, that can benefit us as a whole. Global South now is not saying, wow, can be marginalized. Your opinion, just to put aside, not relevant at all for those lots of international issues. That's the past already. You see, pick up this climate change issue. Egypt has been successfully hosting this UN, climate change big conference, put forward their idea. So now it's very relevant for the global governance about climate change. And also about the BRICS, this Egypt also together with Ethiopia becoming the new member in this BRICS big family. Before it's only South Africa representing all the African continents. But now with two new members getting in. So Africa now you see from north to the south. So in the north is Egypt and Ethiopia, and the south is South Africa. So becoming, you're so connected with this old continent. So make this BRICS country, this family also stronger and bigger and more diversity. And also, so given all this, I think from the perspective of Egypt, they also want to be the member, full member in the Shanghai Cooperation Organization, SCO. Now they are just called a dialogue partner. Mm-hmm. So the final goal is becoming the formal member. So which reflects very clearly, right. Egypt want to be the member in the more those multilateral platform representing Global South, right. As a whole.
1: Mr. Mohammed, how is Egypt articulating all the latest situation in geopolitics and see its own ambition? How is it likely to be played out on these multilateral platforms? If you could help us to understand better.
0: Actually, Egypt, a long time ago, was looking for global governance and readjustment for the multi-organization like United Nations and the Security Council and global, MDF, MIF. So these organizations need to be reordered again because it's only represent the Western society interests. And even the veto now, America is now using the veto for anything against its interests, whether the other countries want to this. So it's stopping all the efforts to de-escalate these wars in all over the world. This is one point. Mm-hmm. Another point is Egypt also wanted to secure the economic situation, and because the United States is dominating the dollar and putting sanctions for all the countries against the United States, like we saw in the Iran situation, Russia situation, even now taking oil from Venezuela and putting sanctions on Cuba. So many, weaponizing the dollar. So Egypt also doesn't like this situation, and that's

0: why we need to cooperate together and find solutions about the financial crisis and also the stability of the world. So hand in hand in the BRICS society, even now, we signed a cooperation agreement with China to, you know, to handle the currencies, local currencies together with 30 billion yuan. Mm-hmm. So we can trade with China without using dollar. And also we encouraging other countries to trade without depending on dollar, because it's one country only just controlling the whole system, financial system, is not suitable at this age, at this stage, because the South countries now empowered and now is not no longer like the old time, just weak countries and looking for aid.
1: I see. Talking about trade, we've seen China has been consecutively 14 years becoming the largest trading partner of Egypt. Meanwhile, we also see beginning very soon the 100% zero tariff coming from Egypt into the Chinese market. I think the first shipment since May 2026 already taking place, 516 tons of Egyptian orange through Shanghai. Of course, one step also is China-Egypt TEDA Suez Economic and Trade Cooperation Zone. Meanwhile, there is the latest statement coming from both sides on cooperation in so many different fields. I will read some of those on EVs, shipbuilding, solar wind energy, cloud computing, data centers, semiconductors, cybersecurity, space applications, remote sensing, and the list goes on. Now, we see among these areas, there are traditional trade areas, but there are also things related to AI, data, new digitalization in the region. So how do you see this comprehensive package, Mr. Mohammed, likely to deepen the nature of trade and economic interaction between the two economies? What does that say to Egypt security-wise? What does that say to Egypt in terms of economic prosperity? What does that say to Egypt about the trust level between the two economies, China and Egypt?
0: Actually, 10 years ago, there was no such kind of investments coming from China to Egypt. But since the first meeting with President Sisi, President Xi Jinping, the political trust has built up very fast, and we signed a comprehensive strategic partnership. This since that date, a lot of investments has arrived to Egypt from China. As you said, Suez Canal Economic Zone has witnessed $4 billion dollar investments, about 200 Chinese factories in this only this area. Mm-hmm. And one of the biggest producer in the fiberglass is a Gucci company, only exports for $1.2 billion every year. So it's not only small investments, big investments. And we can find another investments in the ports and renewable energy and other factories, like you said, even batteries, storage batteries, electricity, and other sectors. This visit also emphasized some important needs in Egypt. We need to have the new technology like artificial intelligence, and the building our own intelligence data centers. These data centers will allow Egypt to be strategically control the movement of goods and the security of the borders and other important mm-hmm. issues for our army. So this is very critical and crucial. We don't trust other countries than China, and we are building the future together with China with very a relief in mind and in heart, because we long time ago China support us without any preconditions and without any bad intentions and without any requests. So now we are building the future based on that. So I think the next stage will be a huge investment in the new technology. Mm. And this blueprint will make Africa and the Middle East look forward to be as a follow the same attitude and the same path Egypt take with China, because really China is trustable, and we can rely on China for not only 1 year, 2 years, for 50 years.
1: All right. We only have 2 minutes left. I want to go to you, Professor He, also on the same question. With the latest technological development, we see both cooperation and competition in the global market regarding AI-related issues. China has always been believing there needs to be affordability, trustworthy, and also capacity building in the global south about the AI-related technologies to everybody. So how do you see that belief is being played out in the bilateral discussions between China and Egypt this time regarding the latest statement coming from both sides?
2: Yes, when we talk about the AI, I also recall what happened when the COVID-19 happening. You know, by that time, China also, you know, shared this vaccine. Egypt also becoming the first country joined together with China to made in Egypt this vaccine by themselves and then help those how to deal with this challenge, public health challenge. But now AI time is coming. You see, in the Shanghai, we just hold this very first AI global conference. And then one thing is China is open source, you know, share all those technical know-how with global South country. Again, exactly like before, when handling this COVID-19, you see some country host their own like secrets, I don't want to share, but China is share. You see in those group countries already saying now we together build a global this organization about how to governance of the AI, and then 10 countries are from Africa. Yeah, some people saying, oh, Africa left behind. How come they becoming the member? Not at all. So Egypt now playing another leadership role this time around.
1: To make sure the voices coming from Global South in the AI global governance also can be heard. Thank you so much for both of you. And that is all the time we have for today. If you'd like to know more, search World Insight or check out our YouTube channel. Follow us on X and Facebook. I'm Tian Wei on behalf of the team. Thanks for being with me. Bye for now.
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7: 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This is Dialogue.
8: This year's SCO Summit in Bishkek comes as the organization marks its 25th anniversary. Leaders have endorsed the Bishkek Declaration and have advanced plans for the SCO Development Bank, broadening the bloc's agenda beyond security to trade, connectivity, and development finance. Join today's dialogue with Nurlanyar Mekbayev, Secretary General of the Shanghai Cooperation Organization, for his insights on the SCO's role in regional security, political and economic cooperation, and its efforts to balance diverse member interests by consensus-based decisions, mutual respect, and non-confrontational dialogue.
9: Secretary General, thank you for accepting our interview. We know that the SCO is about Central Asia, your region security, but how do you understand the relevance of the SCO to the security architecture of the Asia-Pacific region and the partners

0: support provisions like equality, mutual equality, mutual profit or benefit, respect for cultural diversity, strive for common development, and solving all the issues only through consultations. And also, the SEO follows the principle of being non-block-based, non-confrontational organization. It's not a military bloc, and SEO is open to all the countries which share SEO's values and principles. And SEO is doing its best to contribute to the overall security in the Eurasian region. I will just draw one example. The heads of the SEO member states have taken note of an initiative to develop a charter on diversity and multipolarity in the 21st century, which has been proposed by our member states. By doing this, so member states demonstrate that the issue of Eurasian security, issue of joining efforts, other regional and global international organizations is on the topic. At the same time, very important and unique feature of the SEO is that all member states meet regularly at different levels within 29 sectoral mechanisms and discuss all issues at one table, sitting by one table, and finding points which unite them, not the points which divide them. And as a result of these meetings and activities, there are documents adopted on the basis of consensus. There are statements adopted on the basis of consensus which reflect common opinions, common positions, common views of all member countries. And I think that principle of consensus in decision-making, in working out of the documents, is crucial in terms of striking balance of interests of each member state.
1: Now, in what specific areas do you think that holds probably the greatest potential for the SEO to deepen engagement with ASEAN countries and partners largely in this region?
0: SEO maintains cooperation with different international organizations, first of all with the United Nations and these specialized institutions, specialized bodies. And also we have official close interaction with ASEAN since 2005. And we have a memorandum signed between SEO and ASEAN. This memorandum embraces a wide scope of activities which two organizations are going to develop cooperation within. These spheres of cooperation, which are agreed in our memorandum, countering challenges, transnational crime, illicit drug trafficking. The other dimension is economic connectivity, economic cooperation, interaction, exchange of expertise. And the third dimension of our cooperation is cultural and social. This environment, education. Today, I think we will start some interaction in the sphere of AI. And perhaps some countries which are members of ASEAN and partners in the SEO. We have some members of SEO who are partners of the ASEAN. And that's why everything is interconnected. We work in the same Eurasian region. That's why we see big potential of cooperation between our two organizations, especially between non-governmental institutions like Business Council, Youth Forum, think tanks, and others.
1: Thank you, Secretary General. Thank you for speaking to us.
2: As China and Egypt mark 70 years of diplomatic relations, Chinese President Xi Jinping is paying a state visit to Egypt, opening a new chapter in ties between two of the world's oldest civilizations. And those ties extend beyond diplomacy and economics to culture and cinema. The recent Chinese box office hit, Once Upon a Time in the Middle East, connects China and Egypt through major on-the-ground production partnerships, highlighting how cinema can serve as a bridge for deeper cultural exchange. Today, Dialogue meets two of the Egyptian figures behind the film: Sharif Sabhi, an Egyptian actor who stars as Zaid, and Mohammed Osama Mohammed Raghab, the Egyptian producer and founder of Dragon Bridge Media.
1: Mr. Sharif Sabhi, thank you for accepting our interview. Well, the film is set against the backdrop of war, but it also focuses on the simple, everyday act of, using the Chinese word, phrases, eating well. So what do you think the movie is really trying to tell its audience?

0: Okay, first, I want to thank you so much, Mr. Shu. It's a real pleasure to be with you today on
1: Thank you.
0: Dialogue. And I just want to say hello to everyone watching us in China. I'm really excited to be here today with you. About the movie, I think the movie showed that even in the darkest time of war, human connections and simple moments like sharing a warm meal bring us back to our humanity. Food isn't just about survival. It's universal language of hope and comfort that bridges culture regardless of background. But above all of this, the most powerful message I think of this film for me is peace, a reminder of how essential peace is for every human being.
1: Well, Sheriff, you are an experienced actor and who has worked on many different productions. I mean, how was working with the Chinese team different from your previous experiences, if there's any?
0: Working with the Chinese team was a deeply inspiring experience, and I genuinely enjoyed working with them. Their discipline, attention to details, and passion for storytelling are remarkable. Despite the language barriers, we shared a mutual artistic language that made collaboration seamless and full of respect between us. All of them, I told you, there were very kindness. There were very disciplined, professional, wise working. So I really loved working with them. They are very helpful. They were very nice to me, actually.
1: Because like Egyptian team, the Chinese team, we can roughly divide into two parts. They come from different cultures, different traditions,
0: Yeah, I
1: different
0: know.
1: languages, right? Is there
0: I
1: any?
0: know, but
1: Yeah.
0: I think there is one thing collect us. Maybe it's art. So it's a universal language. I think art is a universal language. So we can connect with to each other with art. This is why we called ourselves like artists.
1: So,
0: That's it.
1: yeah, so you understand each other without even speaking their language, right? In a sense.
0: Yeah. There was
1: Yeah.
0: so many moments we understand each other without even saying anything, without even talking or saying anything. That was actually perfect, yani scenario.
1: Right. Well, the film has introduced Egyptian actors, actresses, Egyptian talent, including yourself. To a huge Chinese audience, massive market here, 1.4 billion people. I mean, how important do you think cinema or movies, can be in promoting, in bringing the two countries together, two peoples together, to promote this mutual understanding, the people-to-people exchange?
0: You know what, Mr. Shu? I think cinema is one of the most powerful tools for a culture bridge. Building movies are truly the easiest and most effective way to connect the world and allow people from different cultures to discover one another. By sharing human stories and emotional experience, films help people from all over the world see themselves. Deepening empathy and understanding across cultures. It's one of the most important things I think in the world right now. I think, yeah.
1: Because of the character you played, and I think you become a celebrity in China. I know you are very active on the Chinese social media. You will reply or likes the messages left by your fans.
0: Everyone are talking about this.
1: Yeah, how is it like?
0: Okay. Honestly, I never expected this overwhelming reaction. And to be completely candid, right before the movie came out, I was going through a very tough phase. I was feeling burned out and really down about my work. So then the film was released, and I received love, support, and recognition like never before. I swear to God, I can't even describe the joy I felt. It truly felt like I was down on the ground, and the love came out nowhere and to pick me up. You know what I mean? That's why interacting with Chinese fans directly on social media is my way to saying thank you. Their warmth gives me unbelievable motivation. I swear to God again, and I'm forever grateful for every single one of them. I really want to thank every single one of them for all the appreciation that I got from them.
1: Looking ahead, are there any plans to explore more opportunities in the Chinese film industry?
0: And yeah, I really hope so. I really hope so. And it will be my pleasure to work there again. I really love

0: this city. I love the people there. So yeah, I hope we'll do this thing soon.
1: If there are opportunities, yeah, offers in the
0: Yeah,
1: future.
0: for
1: Yes.
0: sure I will make it. It will be my pleasure to be there, to be a part of anything there, for sure.
1: Yeah, and the Chinese audience would love to see you again on the movie, obviously. Well, also something bigger, something about our two countries, China, Egypt. You know, this year marks this 70th anniversary of the establishment of the formal diplomatic relationship between you know, our two countries. You know, based on your recent experiences in China, how do you describe the relationship or the friendship between the Chinese and Egyptian people and between our two countries?
0: Okay, I think we have a very good relationship between Egypt and China, and this from a very long time ago, I think. And it's not about these days, it's not about 2 or 3 or a couple of years ago. It's about years ago, I think.
1: Yeah, 70 years
0: Our
1: already.
0: relationship, our relationship, I think it's in a very good phase, and I hope it always be like this.
1: More people from China would visit Egypt. More people from Egypt would come to China and to
0: I
1: see.
0: hope so. You know what? I was at the embassy from 2 days ago, and it was fully of Egyptian people are going to China. I was like, are you all of you are going to China to watch my movie, to watch our movie? I was kidding. But yeah, there is so many people here from Egypt are going to China, and I hope the old people exchange people with between us, and I want really Chinese people to come and see our culture, and I want Egyptian people to go and their Chinese culture. You have a very, very, very beautiful and amazing places, culture places. I went to so many places there. So I really wish everybody to enjoy both cities.
1: And also the Chinese food.
0: Yeah, for sure. Yes, this is number one thing.
1: Right. Thank you for your time. You know, thank you for speaking to us.
0: Thank you so much, Mr. Shu, and for this wonderful conversation. It was a true pleasure to be with you today. I want to thank CGTN and the entire Chinese audience for their amazing support and love. I wish everyone in China peace, joy, and success. Chi chi.
1: Thank you, Sheriff. The
0: Thank
1: pleasure
0: you.
1: is ours. Hello, Mr. Osama. Congratulations on the success of the movie. I personally watched the movie, partly for the interview, but you know, that's a great movie, I have to say. There's a lot to talk about, I guess. But I do watch, I do see, you know, there's love, you know, between man and woman. There's family value, you know, we care about our family. There's a care for these orphans. There's also, you know, invasion of another country, you know, some shocking scenes of brutality, I have to say. So, you know, take that all into consideration. What do you think is a key message? You know, what message the movie is trying to tell its audience?
2: I think the key message out of the movie is to live. Because like life is wonderful if you live it in a good way, or maybe like at least you can have a nice meal, haha, chifan. Maybe it sounds very ordinary for everyone, but it's actually the key of life. It's like you can see it's like in the movie, like as an audience, because I was more in the producing part, like talent management, bring the talent and then later go to Egypt and film there. But the story and the message, it's all something like more with the director. But as an audience, I can tell you it's like my thing in the movie is like it's a human movie. It's like it's all about our normal story. It's a normal ordinary Chinese chef with normal kids, with some soldiers that they come in from invading country, but still they have the human side inside of them. So it's like I think this movie is a gift from China to the world, to show that the life without war is better, and we can enjoy some nice stuff like food.
1: Right. Yeah, a variety of Chinese food. Absolutely. You know, it's about a story of ordinary chef, you know, who basically tries to pay off the debt and you take the adventure, you know, to a country in the Middle East despite of the war. So that's it's an interesting story. I totally agree with you. It's about you know, humanity as a human. I mean, eating well, it sounds nothing special about that. But for people who live in peace, yes, it's everyday part of the daily life. But for people who are in the middle of the war, it's something, you know, precious.
2: It's something very difficult. And actually, it's like eating well. Also, it's related to our culture because you are from China and from Egypt. It's some old nations with a great culture. So it's like when you see it in Chinese normal life, hao chi fan, it's something that your mother or your grandmother will tell you to right. to take care of yourself. It's like yes. maybe if you live in Beijing, you know, it's like you can greet someone and say ning chi le ma. It's like, did you eat well? So it's something very important. Also in our culture, in Egypt, it's like we share that concept of aish wa malh. Aish wa malh is like bread and salt. So this is like the least that you can eat with someone. Mm-hmm. But once I eat with you, even bread and salt, we are friends. I have to take care of you and I have to do nice things to you because we ate together.
1: And I know that you are on the Egyptian side. You are the head of the co-production team from Egypt there. I mean, your team, you and your colleague have been deeply involved in the movie, given the cultural differences and different languages, you know, Chinese character, you know, Arab character, you know, shooting in different places. I can imagine, I mean, how that's a tremendous project there. What do you think are the biggest challenges to you or any, you know, moment that's precious to you, you know, that stood out to you?
2: Yes, okay. So it's like, first of all, China is very near to me as a Muhammad because I lived in China for a long time. And then I really love the culture. I count it as like my second homeland. But for other actors or maybe for other people, it's more like, okay, it's a nice country. It's a very fast developing place with nice people, but we didn't work with them on art. Mm-hmm. It was like, we worked like, okay, we didn't act in a Chinese movie. Mm-hmm. Like usually Egyptian actors, when they get some offers to work internationally, they will also care about like how we're gonna look like in this movie.
1: Right.
2: Are we going to be like bad asses or are we going to be bad or we gonna be to like normal people or what? So it's like after we read the story and the whole cast start to read the story, they actually like it. And then that was the motivation. Okay, let's do something like this together. So it's like there was like hard stuff for, first of all, I need to move the whole situation to the Egyptian side. It's like, how big is it? Who is the when director? Who's like the Mr. Shentang and Jiang Ximing and all these guys? And how big is this thing? And motivate and try to find the right, because also the director is very detail oriented. So it's like he always like focus on so small details. So we recommend people, but not everyone he likes. We someone who comes again and do it again. So it's like all the time we work together, Chinese and Egyptian. And this is the challenge and the bliss of this whole project. The challenge because of like two different culture, like Chinese maybe work it in a way is like, you know, when you film a Chinese movie, it's like Chinese work like bees, you know, together. It's like there is a system, everyone running in the way, making the things go very fast. It's like Egyptian is like, okay, especially in this creative part, it's like we're more about creativity. Sometimes the beast is not the same. Mm-hmm. Sometimes like the thing that the view stuff is not the same. So it's not about language. It's more about like culture thing.
1: Yeah. You mentioned about this cultural theme. Yeah. I bet there are cultural differences, you know, that obviously is part of the working together.
2: Yeah. And this is also, I say there is a challenge and the bless. Why there is a bless? I think because Chinese and the Egyptian or Arabs is like at the end is a very great nation with great minds and great talents. So when we work together, it's like we really can do some cool stuff. And I wish in the future we have more and more movies like this.
1: What made you, I guess, you know, decide to play a role as a bridge between the two countries, the two sides, you know? Of course, you know, if you look at the relationship between the two countries, that's long, you know, actually marks the 70th year of this formal relationship between the two sides.
2: Yeah, I think because I lived in both places. I grew up in Egypt and I left to China when I was 21 or 22 years old. I was also very young. I lived for a long time, around 14 years. So it's like I was deeply in the two societies, communicating with people here and there. And what I found is like people,

0: from China and Egypt are very kind, actually. Like, just want to live a peaceful life. And we share too many in culture because we both of us are coming from an old culture that was established nearby a river, so a Yellow River or Nile River. So we share a lot of the same mentality. We just want to build, we just want to live, we want to eat good food, we want to listen to nice music. That's how, what we share. So it's like, I think for the government side, it's like there is a very nice collaboration already working since really long, long time. Also, when you check from other, like trade wise, it's like there's already many Chinese companies and Egyptian companies working together to make business, to build factories, to do this thing. So it's like, because I like art and I speak good Chinese, so I think this is a place that I should like show more and do more. So I was like, that's what happened at the end.
1: Right. Now you mentioned that, at the very beginning, probably your impression is like, oh, the Chinese, they know little about
0: About
1: Egypt
0: Egypt.
1: more than, say, a pyramid. Oh, the Egyptians about the Chinese, all Chinese practice kung fu. It's a bit superficial, let's say. But how do that kind of a mutual perception evolve over the years?
0: Well, I think like if we know more about each other, we can do more great stuff together. It's like if I know you and you know me, then I will understand you in all situations. You will also understand me. And it's like, so when we feel like each other stranger, we do different stuff. It's like, it's always like not the best mood, but the best mood for myself to work together is just like we respect each other, we understand each other, and we appreciate each other. And that's happened when you know the culture. So I think culture is very important.
1: Given this success of this movie, of the actors, the production team from Chinese side, from Egypt side, by working together to make it such a success, will the success of the movie, inspire us, you people? People from the China, from Egypt, to work closer to produce more movies, like a joint production, to bring the people together to offer something, better even.
0: That's actually the plan. We push more and more in this section because I think whatever movies, shows, even documentaries and all the things is like the media, the visual, it's the easiest way to deliver the message. It's like when we do stuff together, we can deliver the message here and there at the same time. And also it's a great movie. It's like when we come to this movie, I really want to thank everyone working in this movie, from the director to the all the actors and behind the scenes, because it's like at the end we have this old media talk about the movie that makes things goes more and more like better and better. Because okay, maybe some more investors now watch, okay, there is something to do more to, about this market. And then we start to work more and more, and we have greater stuff. That's my hope, of course.
1: Yeah, hopefully more and more people, beyond the two countries will watch the movie.
0: Yes. That's actually something we would love to work on, is like whatever in here in the region or Europe or anywhere. Like I would love like this movie can be all over the world because the message behind it, it's very human message. It's very peace message, just like ask us stop war and eat well.
1: Well, it will resonate with absolutely most of the people, if not all of them. Thank
0: Yeah.
1: you, Osama. Thank you for speaking to us.
0: Thank you. It was my pleasure.
2: From north to south, east to west, people in China are chasing their dreams and leaving their mark. Want to know how they beat the odds and made a difference? Footprints brings you the true life stories of their journeys.
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1: Now the news. I'm Tian Yu. China and Egypt have signed cooperation documents on Belt and Road cooperation, artificial intelligence, economy and trade during Chinese President Xi Jinping's state visit to Egypt. The two sides also agreed to promote industrial and supply chain cooperation. During the visit, President Xi held talks with Egyptian President Abdel Fattah al-Sisi. The two countries issued a joint statement on further deepening their comprehensive strategic partnership. President Xi called on China and Egypt to support each other, deepen cooperation, and continue advancing the building of a China-Egypt community with a shared future amid a turbulent international and regional landscape. He emphasized China's support for regional countries in building a new security architecture in the Middle East by upholding a vision of common, comprehensive, cooperative, and sustainable security. Sisi said Egypt is ready to work with China to deepen cooperation, strengthen military and security exchanges, and promote closer people-to-people exchanges. Accompanied by the Egyptian president and his wife, President Xi and his wife Peng Liyuan toured the Grand Egyptian Museum before concluding his state visit. Authorities in Xizang say the number of deaths in last week's mudslide that hit Jurong Port along the China-Nepal border has risen to 21, with 541 people missing. Over 2,000 people have joined search and rescue efforts since the disaster last week. Hotlines aiming to help families looking for the missing have answered 876 calls as of midday on Wednesday, with about half of them coming from overseas. Large vehicles and heavy machinery have entered the core disaster area through the G216 National Highway after land access was restored. The number of deaths from the devastating mudslide in Nepal has risen to 1,204, with over 4,200 people still missing as of Wednesday. Nepal's National Disaster Risk Reduction and Management Authority said over 300 people have been injured in the disaster. It said more than 21,000 security personnel have been mobilized for search, rescue, and relief operations. The Iranian health minister said the latest U.S. strikes have left 18 people dead and more than 100 others wounded in Iran. Iran's foreign ministry said the U.S. on Tuesday night attacked several civilian places and service infrastructure. Earlier on Wednesday, U.S. Central Command said its forces had completed a wave of strikes against Iranian military targets. It had cited recent attempted attacks by the Islamic Revolution Guard Corps against commercial shipping in the Strait of Hormuz and against American service members. Iran responded by attacking U.S. bases and assets in Jordan, Kuwait, Bahrain, Iraq's semi-autonomous Kurdistan region, and the United Arab Emirates. The ongoing Ebola outbreak in the Democratic Republic of the Congo has killed more than 3,000 people. The Central African country has recorded over 6,000 confirmed cases across six provinces. The epidemic has become the largest and deadliest outbreak in the DRC and the second largest globally. Russia has warned of possible countermeasures over Japan's deployment of the U.S. Typhoon missile systems, saying the move poses a threat to Russia's security. Japan, the United States, and Australia are reportedly planning to hold joint exercises on Hokkaido Island in northern Japan, which is close to Russia's border. The Typhoon missile systems are expected to join the drill. The National Energy Administration says China will advance the development of robust, intelligent, and digitalized power grids to ensure the safe and stable operation of its power system. It says China's power demand is expected to grow at an average annual rate of around 5% during the 15th five-year plan period through 2030. It says the demand for green power from industries will grow steadily, placing higher requirements on the construction of new-type power grids. Officials are